0: Christina Louise Phillips. The Western Premiers Conference wrapped up in Kananaskis, Alberta. One of the points of tension, Alberta's referendum question regarding separation. Caroline Bargoot has more on this.
1: The Alberta separatism debate continues to be a topic of discussion at the Western Premiers Conference. Manitoba Premier Wob Kanoo said he met with Alberta First Nations leaders and relayed their concerns to the Alberta Premier about the duty to consult. The Alberta government cannot legally advance a separation process without doing so. Premier Danielle Smith disagrees. Premier Kanoo had a few things to say about that.
2: So I think we know that is not correct, a lot of what you just said there, Premier Smith. Specifically, and we spoke about this, so I don't mind repeating this. It is not up to the petition gatherers to fulfill the duty to consult. It is up to you, as the Alberta government, to fulfill the duty to consult.
1: First Nations had challenged a pro-separation petition in court, saying it violated treaty rights. A judge ruled in their favor earlier this month. So instead of having a referendum on separation this fall, the government will be holding a referendum on whether to have a binding referendum on separation. Caroline Bargoot, CBC News, Kananaskis, Alberta.
0: Stephen Guilbeault is resigning as Liberal MP. CBC News has learned the former Liberal Environment Minister will announce his departure on Wednesday. David Thurton has the details.
3: This resignation has been rumored for some time. Sources tell CBC and Radio Canada Stephen Guilbeault is expected to announce Wednesday he's resigning from his MP role. Guilbeault is expected to address his Liberal caucus colleagues Wednesday morning and break the news. This is his second exit within less than a year. Guilbeault resigned as a minister in Mark Carney's Liberal government in November. That was after the Prime Minister signed an energy deal with the Alberta government that committed to a West Coast pipeline. He remained as a Liberal backbencher. Now he's resigning as an MP after the Carney government has gone further, agreeing to weaken the country's single most important climate policy, industrial carbon pricing. David Thornton, CBC News, Ottawa.
0: Starting this Saturday, Canada is implementing more measures to limit the potential spread of Ebola. That's as the World Health Organization warns an outbreak, which began in the Democratic Republic of Congo, is advancing faster than efforts to fight it. The federal government is temporarily suspending visas and work permits of residents of the affected countries. Any travelers presently in Canada who have visited those nations in the last 3 weeks must undergo a health evaluation. People with symptoms will be transferred to hospital. All others will need to self-isolate for 21 days. NASA has its eyes on the moon, and it's planning to build a permanent presence there. The U.S. Space Agency announced its plans to launch dozens of missions in the coming years, with the first few potentially heading up there before the end of the year. Leanne Young has more on this.
4: The moon base is as beautiful as it is hostile. In sunlight, the surface can heat to over 250 degrees. In darkness, it can drop well below minus 200.
5: NASA Administrator Jared Isaacman says conditions are harsh on the moon, and putting people up there for long-term stays won't be easy. But he says the public is excited for space exploration, largely thanks to the success of the Artemis II mission.
4: Now, that curiosity is exactly what NASA is supposed to inspire. It means people are looking up again.
5: NASA will begin with three planned missions, and that first mission will be privately funded by Jeff Bezos' Blue Origin, with up to a dozen missions announced by the end of the year, with hopes that one day it will be safe enough for humans to live on the moon and set the stage for Mars.
4: And to be very clear, to master the skills for where we will inevitably go next.
5: The first moon base mission is scheduled to lift off this fall. Leanne Young, CBC News, Vancouver.
0: And that is The World This Hour. 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
6: The weather forcast for the Barrie area this evening, a few clouds overnight with winds gusting to 50 kilometers an hour, a low 12. For Wednesday, it will be sunny, winds gusting to 40 kilometers an hour late in the morning, a high 21. For Peterborough and the Kawartha Lakes this evening, cloudy overnight and windy, a low 12. For Wednesday, a mix of sun and cloud, winds gusting to 40 kilometers an hour in the morning, a high 24.

0: 9 months is not long in a lifetime. But if you're like the average mother-to-be, when it's nearly over, you'll be ready. In fact, you'll be more than ready. You'll be waiting.
1: For most of human history, it didn't matter if a woman was ready or waiting. Pregnancy and childbirth just happened, whether circumstances were ideal or not. By the mid-1960s, reliable birth control had arrived. Pregnancy could now be delayed or even avoided. And today, there are even more options when it comes to having kids. But also more decisions. Am I ready? Is my life where I want it to be? If I wait, will I still be able to get pregnant? Lots of questions, to which reproductive technology seems to offer answers.
2: In this video, we'll be talking about egg freezing specifically. I often get asked in clinic, how many eggs should I freeze, or how many cycles?
3: I think egg freezing is about giving women the option to take back some reproductive control. I think it brings a sense of agency over this thing that I keep being told is completely out of my control.
1: Welcome to Ideas. I'm Nala Ayed. Egg freezing is one of the fastest growing reproductive technologies in the world right now, even for healthy women. In the United States, for instance, just 482 of them froze their eggs in 2009. By 2023, the number was way up to 39,000. By taking eggs out of the ovaries and putting them into the deep freeze, the procedure promises to pause the biological clock.
4: I call it a reproductive suspension bridge, if you will, at least to give women a little more time to figure out what they want to do.
5: The optimist in me thinks that elective egg freezing is, to some degree, about reproductive autonomy.
1: Yet it's not without controversy.
6: Egg freezing is, in a way, a proxy for a lot of other ideas that we have about what it means to age for men and for women.
5: Pessimistically, I kind of think of it as just a business.
1: Alison Motlook is a freelance journalist. She's been observing the world of reproductive technology for more than a decade. In this episode, she looks at the dreams and the realities of egg freezing in an age of uncertainty.
7: Female fertility can't be reduced to mere numbers, but human egg numbers are so extraordinary that they're hard not to mention. In utero, so before she's even born, a female's ovaries contain millions of eggs. By the time of birth, that's down to about a million. By puberty, there are a mere 400,000, and by menopause, fewer than 1,000 eggs remain. Women today are hearing this message.
8: For National Infertility Awareness Week, we explore how age affects a woman's fertility.
9: Fertility peaks between the late teens and 20s.
10: As you get older, your eggs are getting older too, and you're losing more of them.
7: The story by the numbers has a narrative arc. Female fertility is about decline and loss. There's urgency and the need for rescue. You'll never get more eggs. What if you don't use them in time? Maybe egg freezing is a solution. Remove some of your eggs while you're young and just keep them frozen until you need them. All over YouTube and TikTok and Instagram, at work, the gym, the book club, people are talking about it.
3: So I was probably exposed to the idea of egg freezing when I was around 25 years old. I was a corporate associate at a large law firm in downtown Toronto. And I would frequently have conversations with female colleagues, female associates, just generally kind of learned what it was, learned that, you know, people were thinking and talking about it as it related to their career trajectories, as it related to, you know, partnership track and how to balance both wanting to have a family with their career goals. I didn't think

0: much of it at the time, but it was probably when I was first exposed to the fact that this process even existed. My name is Salima Fakirani. I'm a lawyer by profession. I'm not currently practicing, but I reside in the city of Toronto. I think I was 28 or 29 years old when I first started contemplating it. And I think this was largely due to the daunting reality that I was approaching the age of 30. I happened to be in a relationship at the time, but the relationship wasn't particularly secure. I think even if it lasted, my partner at the time was quite career focused. And so I knew that children were most likely not going to be in my immediate future. And I was very aware of, you know, the stat that fertility declines at a fairly fast level at around age 35. And even though I wouldn't necessarily call myself a high achiever anymore, I think in my 20s, I was really nervous about, you know, the prospect of failing at fertility, even though I know that's the wrong way to think about it. I think in that moment, it was just like, oh, I don't want to fail at this thing that I might potentially want in my future. I actually spoke to my family physician about it, and we had a very candid conversation, and she wrote me a referral. And yeah, at age 29, I actually went and got some tests done at a fertility clinic. They found that my fertility levels were quite normal for someone of my age range. Everything kind of looked like it was supposed to for someone in my age group.
1: Hi friends, here I'm so excited to be talking to you about egg freezing. Egg freezing can be a life-changing opportunity, but it's so important that you understand all the basics.
2: You can learn a lot about egg freezing without leaving your couch. Your phone has it all. Testimonials by women going through it, Reddit threads with advice, and online instructional videos featuring doctors and nurses. They break it all down for you into digestible steps.
3: Egg freezing is basically the process where you undergo 2 weeks of injection medications to try to grow as many eggs as possible in your ovaries.
4: And it's typically 2 to 3 injections per day. During that time frame, we'll be watching patients closely with blood work and ultrasound every 2 to 3 days for a total of 4 to 5 visits.
3: You do have to come in for monitoring ultrasound and blood work during those 2 weeks about every other day.
4: Once the follicles reach the right size, we will then have the patient trigger ovulation. This is another injection that they'll do at home. And then we time the egg retrieval about 35 to 36 hours after the trigger. The egg retrieval is a minor surgical procedure that we do to remove the eggs. This is done with anesthesia, so patients will be in a deep sleep and they won't feel it as we're doing the procedure.
2: Egg freezing has not been around very long. We learned how to freeze sperm in the 1950s, embryos in the 1980s, but eggs were more challenging.
5: When they tried to freeze eggs, it turned out that a lot of the eggs didn't survive the thawing afterwards. My name is Lucy Vanderweel. I'm a senior lecturer in global health and social medicine at King's College London. Because eggs are the largest cells in the body, what happens if you freeze the eggs is that you get some crystallization. And that messes up the organelles in the cell, and therefore they don't work very well anymore. It was just not very efficient.
2: It really wasn't until the early 2000s that they could be frozen and thawed reliably. The process is known as vitrification.
5: So that's basically adding some antifreeze to the cells and then freezing them very quickly so that they become almost glass-like.
2: In the early days, egg freezing was talked about mostly in the context of cancer, something a woman could do to preserve her fertility before undergoing chemo. More recently, it's also been used by people transitioning. But in truth, the hope that egg freezing could extend female fertility was there from the start. Within a few years of egg freezing coming onto the scene, that was already happening. Women were freezing their eggs.

0: not out of medical necessity, but just in case.
1: Initially, the practice of freezing your eggs and then thawing them and then fertilizing them in order to have children with them was considered to be an experimental technology. So that means that they weren't quite sure whether it was working well enough and whether it was safe. So people were doing it, but it was not yet marked as a standard form of practice.
0: By 2012, only a few thousand babies worldwide had ever been born from frozen and thawed eggs. But that year, the American Society for Reproductive Medicine announced that egg freezing was no longer considered experimental. And it took off.
2: There was interest in the media, public interest in this technology. And the assumption in, I would say, the media and even in the clinical literature is that the reason women would choose to freeze their eggs is that they would do it for planning purposes, that it would be for educational and career planning. Oh, if I freeze my eggs at age 25, I can wait 10 years, 15 years before I decide whether or not I want to have kids. My name is Marcia Inhorn. I'm a professor of anthropology and international affairs at Yale University. And I consider myself to be an anthropologist of reproduction. I've studied reproductive lives around the world. And in the last decade, I undertook a large study of egg freezing.
0: It turns out people had very strong views about why women were using this new technology.
2: There is this assumption out there in the world that this is kind of like family planning, that women are doing this very intentionally and to delay, postpone, defer their childbearing. I think the assumption is this is going to be very ambitious career women, a term that we use only for women. We don't have the term career men, but there's this assumption that very ambitious, sort of self-promoting career women would want to freeze their eggs and sort of put off their childbearing through this technology.
0: People were unnerved, not so much by the technology itself, but about who should be allowed to use it. Maybe if a woman had cancer, but just because she wanted a career?
2: I think that, you know, the concern was, oh, if there's a technology that really preserves a woman's fertility, really extends her fertility, what does the future hold? I mean, are women going to put their eggs on ice, as it were, in their mid-20s or late-20s, and then defer, delay, postpone until their 50s? Are we going to get into a world, a society where, you know, women, postmenopausal women, are going to be having their first children? I think there have been some sort of dystopian concerns about what delaying childbearing might mean with this technology.
1: Usually when there is a technology that allows for women to have children later, there is a controversy around it where people find that their ideas about what should be the right time to have children is no longer limited by the biology as such, because you can have technological ways of counteracting that. And that provokes the articulation of those norms around what should be appropriate and what shouldn't.
0: These norms existed even in Lucy Vanderveel's socially progressive home country.
1: As you might know, the Netherlands is quite progressive. We have legalized cannabis. We have legalized sex work. We have legalized assisted dying. But somehow freezing eggs was considered to be too controversial. So when the Amsterdam hospital proposed that women should be allowed to freeze their eggs for age-related reasons, the cabinet at the time refused that. And they said, no, we don't want to encourage women to have children later, so we're not going to allow that. And then there was a parliamentary debate, and 2 years later, they changed their minds and it was allowed. But it kind of was interesting to see how much both the politicians and the general public articulated how strongly they felt about women should prioritize having children at a certain time in their lives. And having children later was something that's only appropriate for men, but not for women.
0: There's a long tradition of politicizing reproductive technologies.
3: The Trump administration scrubbed CDC guidance on birth control from government websites and froze $65 million in funding to family planning clinics that provide free or low-cost contraception.
4: If lawmakers define embryos as people, then the testing, storage, and sometimes destruction of those tissues could create legal issues for the work done in IVF labs.
0: IVF,

0: egg donation, surrogacy, the pill. These reproductive interventions toy with the idea of what is natural, and they challenge the belief that a woman's reproductive timeline is fixed. Pregnancy was once the central organizing factor in every straight woman's life. But now, having kids could be made to take a back seat to other things like higher education or career building. Anthropologist Marcia Inhorn wanted to know, was that driving the growing interest in egg freezing? So she interviewed more than 150 American women who'd frozen their eggs.
1: There's a sort of what I would call the egg freezing demographic. These are women who are professionals. They're women who are educated, in fact, highly educated. Only 20% of the overall sample of women who had done elective egg freezing had stopped at the bachelor's level. Most of the women, 80% of the women that I interviewed, had gone on for, you know, postgraduate degrees. About half of them had master's degrees, and then there were MDs, JDs, PhDs, MD-PhDs. And these are women who were already very well ensconced in their careers. It's not that they were doing the egg freezing for career planning. In fact, I only found two women out of the total who were very specifically freezing their eggs so that they could then pursue a particular career path. Most of the women had already done that. So it wasn't about career planning. We talked a lot about careers. Women said, you know, I love my career. I've been doing my career for a long time. I love it. But that's not the reason that I'm freezing my eggs.
0: She asked them a series of socio-demographic questions.
1: How old are you? Where do you live? And one of the questions was, what's your relationship status? Are you single, married, engaged, divorced? And I would get these resounding responses. I am single, so single, single, single, single. That's my problem. That's why I'm freezing my eggs. It was the same answer that I was getting over and over. You know, no, I haven't been able to find a partner. I've been, you know, trying all these years, trying to date, using dating apps. I have not found somebody who wants to partner and have children with me. I am single.
0: The reasons for that varied. Some were not in a relationship at all and maybe hadn't been for a long time. Others had been partnered or even married, but the relationship was over or coming to an end. Still others were partnered with men who simply didn't want to commit to having children.
1: Women freezing their eggs electively, they want partnership. They want pregnancy. They want to experience a pregnancy using ideally their own eggs in their own body. And they want parenthood. But women said they were lacking three E's: eligible, educated, equal male partners. You know, partners who were somewhat like them, had similar backgrounds, similar interests, and were, you know, interested, if you will, enthusiastic and eager to become a partner and become a father. Women said, there are so many unready men out there.
0: The popularity of egg freezing, it turns out, may not be about women trying to have it all. It may not even be entirely about women. Instead, it seems to be more about women and men together. How they've changed, how their goals and aspirations, for whatever reason, just aren't lining up right now.
1: It was really women's gender laments, if you will, about sort of the state of affairs of trying to create, you know, heterosexual partnerships with men that was keeping them from becoming the moms that they had hoped to become.
0: Salima Fakirani sat on the idea of egg freezing for 2 years. Then, at age 31, she decided to go for it. As it happens, she was single at the time. But the deciding factor wasn't that, or even her age. It was money on the table.
2: I decided to freeze my eggs a couple of years after my initial appointment at the clinic. And this was largely instigated by an email that I received from my employer stating that they were introducing coverage for elective egg freezing. I was, you know, not sure how long I was going to stay with that employer. I was thinking about potentially going back to school. And so it almost presented itself as an opportunity to get some financial relief for a procedure that I had been thinking.

0: thinking about for some time.
1: Money played a huge role in her decision to freeze her eggs when she did. The procedure can cost $8,000 to $10,000, and the drugs can be another $3,000 to $9,000 depending. Not only was she getting this newly introduced fertility insurance, but her employer also offered great drug coverage. Even her decision about which clinic to go to was heavily influenced by price.
0: I was solely focused on maximizing the number of eggs that I was able to retrieve from this process. I wasn't really that, you know, emotionally invested. I didn't feel like I needed a lot of tailored support or counseling. I just wanted to go to a place that would maximize my results. And because of the cost difference, I could probably have extracted a cycle and a half from the clinic that I ended up going with versus maybe not even getting full coverage for one cycle with the alternative clinic that I spoke to. So I was very fixated on getting it covered as much as possible while maximizing the number of eggs that would be retrieved.
1: She wasted no time. She got news about the fertility coverage in January and froze her eggs in February. The injections, the cycle monitoring, the retrieval, everything went smoothly.
0: The whole process of freezing your eggs is not really something you can understand until you go through it. Not that I found it very difficult, but I was just surprised at how hands-on and how much monitoring was part of the process. I found, you know, the injections to be difficult, as most people do. The first 2 days, it took me maybe 10 minutes to build up the courage to do the injection. And I'm very grateful that I had friends who came and championed me through that. So on the retrieval day, I had a friend take me to the clinic. I was brought into a private room and I was, you know, very closely taken care of by the nursing staff. I remember, you know, being told that the anesthetic would kick in at any point. And before I knew it, I was out. I have no recollection of much of anything. And I woke up in the waiting room / recovery room maybe 30 to 45 minutes later. I went home and that's where I learned that I didn't get as many as I was hoping to get. I immediately went in for a second appointment or to meet with the clinician about my results. And we had a conversation about, you know, the number and why it was low or, you know, that I was disappointed in what it was. I think it made me a little bit anxious of my general fertility levels, although they did assure me that this was a good number, that I had nothing to worry about, but that it might and probably does make sense to do a second cycle if I was able to and wanted to. And so I decided then that I would move forward with doing a second cycle.
1: She started the second round immediately. The second cycle delivered a few more eggs than the first one had, and combined, the two cycles gave her what she felt was a good number.
0: I was very relieved. When I finished the second cycle, I was very happy that I had decided to freeze my eggs. Whether or not it was a false or a real sense of security, I felt like I had bought myself a little bit of time. I felt like I had given myself a backup plan. I used to joke with my mom that her, you know, grandbabies are tucked in a freezer somewhere and you don't have to worry. I felt really good that I had done it. I felt like a weight had been lifted off my shoulders.

That was Salima Fakirani describing her experience with egg freezing. You're listening to a documentary about the social politics, gender realities, and business of egg freezing from freelance journalist Alison Motluck. This is Ideas. I'm Nala Ayed. Not so long ago, many women dreaded telling employers that they were pregnant.

0: So obviously important to our employees in terms of engaging them, so therefore that's why it's a focus for us.
1: Some employers have specifically chosen to include elective egg freezing as an employee benefit. Once again, freelance journalist Allison Motlook.
2: When an employer offers to cover the cost of your egg freezing, it can feel like a kindness. But it isn't that. It's a strategy, says Lucy Vandeville, who studies the business side of egg freezing.
3: The big tech companies like Apple and Facebook were the first to offer their employees a certain amount of money to use to freeze their eggs so they could cover that treatment.
2: They launched their packages back in 2014.
3: That it could either be because women had a cancer diagnosis or another serious disease that would compromise their fertility, and this way they could preserve their fertility. But it could also be in relation to age-related infertility. Now, that became a media hype, and it became very popular. More companies started doing that. And one of the reasons why they did do that at the time was because there were not a lot of female employees, and they wanted to diversify, and they wanted to have a more mixed workforce. So the idea that you could offer fertility benefits would be a way of attracting more female talent and also of retaining the women who are working for you to the company.
2: They were onto something. Many women seemed genuinely interested. Others, though, were uneasy about it.
3: What does it actually convey to women when you say that your company will pay for egg freezing or for other treatments, for example?
2: Particularly to those in high-powered professions that demanded long working hours and total commitment.
3: Does that convey a sense in which there is maybe a corporate culture in which reproduction may be discouraged, or in which not freezing your eggs would be something that are fewer excuses for, because it's something that the company implicitly endorses and even pays for?
2: It's important to keep in mind, says Lucy Vandeville, that it's not the women or even their employers who benefit most from all this. The biggest winner is the fertility industry itself. In places where fertility care isn't publicly funded through national healthcare schemes, it's increasingly controlled by private equity.
3: What is really at stake for private equity investors is to get a return on investment, so to make the fertility group more valuable over time. And in order to do that, you have to show that you're growing. So it's not enough to have good revenue, to have good profits. You have to show that your numbers of treated patients and of revenue are increasing year on year. And this is where egg freezing comes in, because egg freezing is growing very rapidly.
2: To them, egg freezing is an exciting new business opportunity.
3: And also there is a potential for a lot more growth.
2: Think about it. Fertility treatments like IVF are of interest mostly to infertile people who want to conceive right away. But egg freezing, it targets fertile people. And there are a lot more of those.
3: For egg freezing, you can have any woman who thinks she may want to have a child in the future, doesn't necessarily want it at that moment in time, or there's circumstances why she can't have children at that moment in time.
2: They don't even have to want kids. They just have to wonder if they do. That's a lot of potential new customers. But it wasn't enough that women in their 30s were now weighing the question of kids. What about even younger women?
3: Some medical professionals and some advertising campaigns encourage women to freeze their eggs even younger than early 30s, so in their 20s, because they say, you know, the younger you are, the more eggs you have, the better quality your eggs are going to be.
2: That biological reality we've heard so much about.
3: That's a little bit disputed, because your chances of getting pregnant each month don't really decrease that much until your early to mid-30s. Even then, the decrease is quite gradual as well after that. So it doesn't mean at all that you lose your fertility that quickly. However, in a lot of communications, there is a focus on persuading younger women, such as women in their 20s, to freeze their eggs.
2: The fertility industry wanted every young woman to hear about this, to start thinking about it. The marketing has been next level. Clinics started hosting egg freezing parties.
4: There's no party like an egg freezing party, and you're invited. Take control of your future fertility today. Join us for a fun and informative evening.

0: hosted by a fertility specialist and medical director to learn everything about egg freezing and whether it's right for you.
1: There have been cocktail parties, there's been fertility and fajita parties. What might happen at these parties is that they might frame egg freezing as something that's very empowering, that's very exciting, that's something that's going to allow you to take control of the biological clock, which may feel disempowering. And also they might have AMH testing. It's usually used to indicate how much drugs you need in an IVF cycle. However, it's often presented as a way of knowing how many eggs you have left. And then the outcome of that test can become a personalized indication for treatment.
2: One company sent buttercup yellow vans out into big city business districts. Women could stop in during their lunch breaks for a free fertility test. And no matter what the result, the message would be that the time was right to freeze your eggs.
1: So if you have a high result in your AMH test, they say, oh, you have peak fertility right now, so you should freeze your eggs now because now is the best time to do it. And if you have a low outcome, they say, oh, you know, you're a little bit below average, so we recommend that you freeze your eggs soon before it's too late. And if you have an average outcome, they say, oh, you're exactly the right candidate. You're right in the middle. So you're a good candidate for egg freezing. And that if you have that really personal recommendation for egg freezing, it can be a very effective way of marketing something as something that's, you know, personalized for you.
2: At career fairs, next to booths about becoming a lawyer or a doctor, you might find a booth about freezing your eggs. There were registries, kind of like bridal registries, where friends and family could sign up and chip in. Soon there was pressure on mums and dads to buy their daughters a round of egg freezing as a graduation gift.
1: And then there's just the general ad campaigns where you see, you know, advertisements in the bus.
2: They had catchy slogans.
1: One of them is, you'll never be more fertile than you are today.
3: Now my eggs are frozen in a world-class lab, and I'm paying for them over time with Gaia. For me, it's not just about the science. It's about having a future I can plan for.
2: Sometimes we lose sight of the fact that this is first and foremost a medical procedure. In the Netherlands, says Lucy van de Veel, promotion of egg freezing is more restrained. And for people in their 20s, it's actually discouraged.
1: Many hospitals and clinics do not treat women under 30 because they say, we are unnecessarily exposing you to medical risk, to financial risk. It is a procedure that requires several weeks of injections. It requires surgery. There's risks of infection and of hyperstimulation syndrome, which can have serious consequences. So the medical professionals in the Netherlands tend to say, don't do it until you're at least 30 and you know that there's a chance that you might need the eggs. Very hard to know when you're 25, for example, whether in 10 years' time, for example, you will actually need those eggs because you might still be able to get pregnant in other ways that are less cumbersome. And also you might find that you find a partner or you find the circumstances in which you have children within a couple of years from now and you just can't look into the future that far. So there's a high chance of treating yourself unnecessarily. However, in other places, such as the US, there is a real focus on marketing egg freezing specifically to younger women. They might say, you know, you need fewer cycles, you get higher quality eggs. The sooner you do it, the sooner you're done with it, and you can just get on with life and have that behind you.
2: Still, it would be wrong to say that the boom in egg freezing is only about marketing. Even in countries like the Netherlands, even when women aren't pressured, many, many women are choosing to freeze their eggs. Salima Fakirani, the Toronto lawyer who first looked into egg freezing in her late 20s, says her doctors did not pressure her. In fact, they assured her that she had time to think about it. But it was a comfort when, at age 31, she finally had, as she put it, babies tucked in a freezer.
4: I do realize that it's a bit of a newer technology. I do realize that, you know, there isn't a lot of data on how successful, you know, egg freezing is in resulting in live births. But I do think it just brings some psychological relief to women who feel like they can't do anything about their situation and gives them some feeling that they are in control.
2: But as she knew, an egg in the freezer is not a baby, or even the guarantee of a baby. Using those frozen eggs to create an actual baby

0: would involve a whole new set of medical procedures, with a few eggs lost at every step. Not all the eggs will thaw well. Not all of them will fertilize and become embryos. Not all embryos will lead to pregnancies. And not all pregnancies will lead to a live birth, an actual living, breathing, chortling baby. So how many eggs should a person freeze? What do people freezing their eggs deserve to be told about that?
1: Nobody felt like they had a clear view of what success looked like. My name is Katie Hammond, and I'm a professor, a law professor at the Lincoln Alexander School of Law at Toronto Metropolitan University. I specialize in sociology and law, and particularly in the areas of health law and fertility law, working predominantly on egg donation and also in egg freezing.
0: As part of her research, she interviewed 27 Canadians about their experiences freezing eggs in this country.
1: It seemed like every participant that I spoke to had been given a different number of, if you manage to retrieve this number of eggs, then that will be successful for you. So let's say 10 eggs or 15 eggs. But then I would prod them a little bit more on that in terms of, okay, it's successful for you in terms of what down the line. So some participants spoke about success in terms of the number of eggs leading to a pregnancy. Some participants talked about the number of eggs leading to a live birth.
0: Obviously, there's a much higher chance of pregnancy than of live birth. But surely live birth is what really matters here. Even so, it's complicated. The number of eggs needed depends on age at freezing, on egg quality, even on the skill of the particular clinic. The latest research from 2025 suggests that for a good chance at having one child, a person under age 35 needs to freeze, on average, 15 eggs. Over age 38, that number doubles. Over 40, it triples. Katie Hammond believes that before someone decides to freeze their eggs, one of the things they deserve to understand is their chance of actually getting a baby out of it. But when she studied consent documents from Canadian clinics, clear information about success rates was one of the pieces often missing.
1: Many consent forms didn't talk about things like success rates. Or if they did talk about success rates, it wasn't clear where the information was coming from. It wasn't clear whether that information came from that particular clinic and whether that was that clinic's success rates or where it was coming from. Like, it wasn't cited. It just would indicate something about success, but it didn't give full information about what was the source or what a participant could expect to see in terms of success at that particular clinic.
0: And that wasn't the only thing she found to be lacking. Consents often didn't talk about the future procedures that would be necessary if a person were to use those frozen eggs to have a baby.
1: When talking about future procedures in relation to using those eggs, many consent forms didn't talk about what it would actually involve to use those eggs down the line. And then they weren't given information about the cost of how they might use their eggs in the future.
0: People often talk about how expensive egg freezing is, but they're usually only talking about the first part, getting the eggs and freezing them. But that's not the end of it. There's the cost of storing the frozen eggs. That can be $600 to $900 a year. There's also the cost of actually using the eggs, thawing them, injecting sperm into them, transferring the embryos into your body. That's another $8,000 or so. And if it doesn't work the first time, and it often doesn't, each additional transfer can cost $2,000 to $4,000. In the end, the cost could easily be double or even triple what you thought you were facing when you started out. Do people really understand what they're getting into?
1: Consent is important for any medical procedure because it is basically our way of documenting that all of the information that someone needs to make a decision about a procedure was given to them.
0: Katie Hammond has put together an ethical framework. It sets out what she feels is the minimum that people going through egg freezing deserve to know.
1: So, for instance, being given information.

0: information about physical risks, being given information about the emotional risks or those inconveniences that are associated with undergoing elective egg freezing, being given information about what exactly the procedure entails.
1: Another thing she thinks people should understand better is what they can do with their eggs if they don't end up using them. That's important because what we know so far is that only about 10% of people who freeze their eggs ever come back to use them. Maybe they had children naturally and don't need the frozen eggs. Maybe they never found a partner and don't want to be a solo parent. Researchers aren't entirely sure why. Whatever the reason, we can expect that in the coming years, there are going to be a lot of eggs in freezers.
0: A lot of participants talked about, for instance, wanting to donate them to a friend, wanting to donate them to a sister. But under the regulations, I actually don't know that her sister could use them or her friend could use them. Prodding people to think about that and what decision they would make down the line is important. Because I think that when people undergo a fertility procedure, they're so focused on the now that they're not thinking about the future. And specifically, they're not thinking about what they would do if they didn't use that genetic material. The fact that people didn't understand what the scope of possibilities of what they could do with those eggs in the future is worrisome to me.
1: What Salima Fakirani knows for sure is how she feels right now.
2: Whether or not I will use my eggs, I don't know. I am still unsure about whether I want children, but I do feel like no matter what, if the outcome is that I'm unable to have children, I am grateful that I did everything that I could possibly do, short of partnering with the wrong partner, in order to achieve that outcome. I think it made me feel like I had a sense of control over the outcome. And if it still doesn't go my way, then there's not really much more that I could have done to make it happen.
1: Marcia Inhorn believes there are a lot of women out there just like Salima.
3: In anthropology, we have these really, you know, old but interesting terms that I think do apply. One term is called hypergamy, marrying up. And traditionally, all around the world, there is a gender norm, a really almost universal gender norm, that women are expected to engage in hypergamy, marrying up to a man who may be older, who may be more settled in a career, who may be the one who has the economic wherewithal to be breadwinner, to support a woman, to support children, so that women should look for this sort of older, more settled person. Men are socialized around the world to engage in hypogamy, marrying down, to a woman who may be younger, who definitely should be fertile, be a person who can take care of children. She may not have a great career. So men are looking for a woman who is younger and maybe isn't equal to them in their career earnings and capacity. And so if that's true, you've got these very old traditional gender norms. It's not working anymore. You've got women who are very high earning, career oriented people who are at the top of the sort of economic ladder, if you will. And women said, you know, if you date a guy who's not at the same sort of earning level, or he sees your condo and your car, it makes them feel intimidated. And so women said, I don't try to be intimidating, but there is this I word floating out there, intimidation. Men aren't looking up for a partner who actually makes more money, who's got a better job, who may be slightly older than them. Men still are socialized to engage in hypogamy, looking down.
1: What she learned from speaking with her well-educated egg freezers is that something seems to be changing.
3: Men nowadays have a lot more opportunities to do other things in the world, that their feelings about becoming a dad and having kids have shifted. But also women said that their own lives have shifted, that they, whereas in, you know, perhaps

0: in the parents' generation, it was just everybody was expected to marry and have kids, but that women nowadays really want to think through, they want to find a partner who feels equal to them, a partner that understands them and sees them for who they are, a partner who feels equal. And because these women were so highly educated, they wanted to find an educated partner. A lot of women, you know, I talked to them about the fact, well, would you consider, you know, being with somebody who just wasn't educated, hadn't gone to college? And women often paused and said, wow, I've never really contemplated that. I don't know that I'd have anything in common with somebody who had never sought an education. And so there was this idea among women that they didn't want to settle for the wrong partner, that they wanted a partner that felt right to them, an kind of a soulmate, an equal, educated person who understood their life aspirations, who understand why they loved their work, why they also wanted to work and have children, somebody like them.
1: Around the world, women are outperforming men in education, says Marcia Inhorn.
0: In more than 60% of countries around the world, including Canada and the U.S. and Mexico and Australia and Western European countries, girls are doing better in school. They are matriculating, entering higher education, universities and colleges at much higher levels than men are today. And so you're getting a world full of more educated women than men. And the gaps are really significant. But egg freezing cannot solve that problem. The fact that men are slipping out of higher education is a social problem. The fact that there's a mating gap now between educated men and women, that is a social problem. Egg freezing is, I call it a reproductive suspension bridge, if you will, at least to give women a little more time to figure out what they want to do with their fertility and their childbearing. If they don't find a mate, they can just use the frozen eggs on their own. But it doesn't solve these social problems. It doesn't solve what one scholar has called the tragedy of heterosexuality, that men and women's aspirations are not jibing right now, you know?
1: Let's not forget, reproduction takes both eggs and sperm, and most women still want to reproduce with men they actually know. Sociologist Lucy Vandeville.
2: The question of when men want to have children is really central to this as well. And on average, we see that men are about 3 years older than women when they feel ready to have children. So while the question of when you have children is often posed in relation to the choices that women make, those choices are relational. And those choices often are informed by men wanting to have children later in life as well. And so I think it's important when we when people are prone to pass judgment or have ideas about women should have children, we need to think of this as not only a question of women deciding things on their own, but also about the circumstances, both socially and relationally, that determine when you can make those choices.
1: Because it is a choice now. Reliable birth control made it a choice. And it's harder than ever to feel truly ready.
2: So many of these factors are still associated with feeling ready to have a child, have a long-term relationship, have steady income, have steady housing. And all of those things tend to happen later in life, to a point where people only feel ready at a point when it's harder to get pregnant.
1: People end up waiting, worrying that they're waiting too long. Egg freezing feels like it offers a way out. Law professor Katie Hammond.
3: I think the optimist in me thinks that elective egg freezing is, to some degree, about reproductive autonomy and giving people the ability to be able to postpone childbearing if they are not in a situation where they are able or wish to have kids in a current moment. I think it also gives people who aren't sure if they want to have kids a little bit of leeway to think about that decision and or to feel like they did something whereby they are protecting their future self and a future decision that they might make. That's my optimistic answer. Pessimistically, because elective egg freezing was derived as a business, because it has been promoted as a business, and is offered by a for-profit industry and insurance and employers that offer benefits

for it tend to do so in workplace cultures that try and maximize people working as many hours as they can while they're young and have kind of the ability to do that. Pessimistically, I kind of think of it as just a business, and a flaw with the institutions and the laws that we have in place that don't allow people to be able to make the decisions that they want about having kids when they want to have them. And it especially makes me worried because it is so stratified in its nature.

0: Some people may be very sure that they want to have children, but the circumstances aren't there, or they don't know what circumstances they want, or they don't know when they want it. Some people might be sure they want to have a child, but only want to do it with a partner. And some people might not know whether motherhood is what they want to do with their lives.
1: But much as we crave reproductive control, it does have a downside. It puts the onus on us. We have to decide. We are responsible for having kids at the right time, with the right partner, in the right way. And that's not easy.
0: I think egg freezing is really about navigating the uncertainty of life. For all these cases, egg freezing becomes a way of doing something that feels like I am actively engaging with these huge questions in my life, navigating these uncertainties without necessarily committing.
1: Egg freezing allows us to set that decision aside. For now, maybe forever.

0: That was freelance journalist Alison Motluck with her documentary about egg freezing. With guests Salima Fakirani, Katie Hammond, Marsha Inhorn, and Lucy Vanderweel. This episode of Ideas was produced by Alison Motluck and Lisa Godfrey. Lisa Ayuso is our web producer. Technical production, Sam McNulty and Emily Carvesio. Senior producer, Nikola Lukšić. Greg Kelly is the executive producer of Ideas, and I'm Nala Ayed.
1: 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When thieves broke into the Louvre with a ladder, the ladder company quickly produced a tongue-in-cheek ad.
2: We are not involved in the robbery.
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4: Back in the 70s, Howie Mandel was an awkward kid from Toronto who got up on stage with nothing prepared, put a glove on his head like a rubber glove, and inflated it. Decades later, he's the longest-running judge in the history of America's Got Talent. You'll hear our conversation with Howie Mandel.
5: From CBC News, the world is selling. I'm Neil Kumar. The federal government is suspending travel from Uganda, South Sudan, and the Democratic Republic of Congo for non-Canadians as of midnight tonight. This is being done in order to slow the impact from the Ebola virus outbreak. Ravimpucha Canyon has more.
6: We are taking decisive action.
7: Luc Brisebois is with the Public Health Agency of Canada. Canadians and permanent residents returning from Uganda, South Sudan, and the Democratic Republic of Congo after this Saturday will have to sell

0: self-isolate for 3 weeks or go to the hospital if they have symptoms of Ebola.
1: We're working closely with our colleagues with CBSA.
0: And there is more. Citizens of those three countries will be temporarily suspended from entering here. The Immigration Department using recently passed legislation to pause groups of visas for 3 months. This despite there being no such recommendation from the World Health Organization. Health Minister Marjorie Michel says the decision was made with the U.S. and Mexico as all three countries prepare to host the World Cup.
2: It's a responsibility for us to just protect the more we can.
0: The public health agency will also send an epidemiologist to the Congo. Rafi Bujikanyan, CBC News, Ottawa.
3: CBC News has learned that Liberal MP Stephen Guilbeault is resigning. He was the Environment Minister from 2021 to 2025 under former Prime Minister Justin Trudeau. The Montreal MP had been openly critical of the Carney government's rollbacks with many of the Trudeau-era climate policies. Sources say Guilbeault is expected to formally announce his resignation on Wednesday. In the wake of the historic Artemis II mission, NASA is racing towards another first, building a permanent base on the moon. Karen Pauls has the details.
4: Will the Prime Minister reverse his policies of high liberal taxes and a weak Canadian dollar so Canadians can afford to fill up at the pump? Here, here.
5: Opposition leader Pierre Poilievre still attacks Prime Minister.
6: And as I take man's last step from the surface...
7: In December 1972, American astronauts were the last people to walk on the moon.
6: We leave as we came, and God willing, as we shall return.
7: No humans have returned since, but now NASA Administrator Jared Isaacman says that's about to change.
8: The grand return is close at hand, and we will not slow down.
7: The first phase, deploying robotic payloads and uncrewed lunar terrain vehicles and sending drones to scout hard-to-reach craters. Carlos Garcia Galan heads the moon base program.
9: Phase one, for example, will have 25 launches. 21 landings.
7: The second phase will see astronauts on the lunar surface every 6 months. They'll prospect for water ice and prepare permanent habitat sites. By phase three, Garcia Galan says NASA aims to establish a permanent nuclear-powered lunar settlement. Karen Pauls, CBC News, Winnipeg.
3: In Charlotte, North Carolina, Canada soccer is holding its selection camp for the World Cup, and players that are hoping to make the final roster are dealing with hot weather. Jamie Strachan reports.
10: Liam Miller got off the bus in Charlotte hoping to be a part of history.
11: We're all going to push each other as much as possible to try and make that roster.
10: Miller is one of 32 men vying for one of 26 spots on the first Canadian men's team to play a World Cup game on home soil. Canada's first match is June 12th in Toronto.
11: Just an immense proudness, just to be proud to represent this country at a World Cup, at a home World Cup. First game is obviously in Toronto, so to do that at my hometown would obviously mean a lot to me.
10: Canada Soccer chose Charlotte for this camp in hopes of replicating the spiking temperatures players could encounter during the World Cup. Head coach Jesse Marsh got his wish. Players began training in stifling heat. Thunder and lightning briefly delayed training. Marsh has some tough decisions to make with so many players coming back from injury. He says every player chosen will have to step up and be ready if their number is called. Jamie Strachan, CBC News, Charlotte.
3: And that is The World This Hour. For CBC News, I'm Neil Kumar.
12: The weather forcast for the Barrie area this evening, a few clouds overnight with winds gusting to 50 kilometers an hour, a low 12. For Wednesday, it will be sunny, winds gusting to 40 kilometers an hour late in the morning, a high 21. For Peterborough and the Kawartha Lakes this evening, cloudy overnight and windy, a low 12. For Wednesday, a mix of sun and cloud, winds gusting to 40 kilometers an hour in the morning, a high 24.
13: I'm Tom Power. Welcome to Q. Have you ever done something that most people would be terrified to do, but you actually find kind of easy, like giving a speech at a wedding or doing karaoke sober, or if you were like a kid with your friends in the field, like someone to find a frog, you'd be the first to touch the frog. If you are that kind of person, then you are like a Howie Mandel kind of person. Howie Mandel, back in 1977, got up on stage on a dare, felt incredibly uncomfortable doing stand-up comedy for the first time, but felt comfortable in that discomfort. And that feeling has followed him throughout.

0: his whole career, including now as one of the judges on America's Got Talent. Howie Mandel coming up. Plus, music from Laura Roy from Nova Scotia. All that coming up on Q. All right, so April 19th, 1977, an awkward kid from Toronto walked into Yuck Yuck's comedy club on a dare. He had nothing prepared, so he put a latex glove over his mouth, inflated it with his nose, and, well, most people would have been mortified. Howie Mandel felt the opposite. He called it feeling comfort in the discomfort, and he never looked back. You might know Howie from the kids' show Bobby's World, or maybe St. Elsewhere, the soap opera. I mean, that's all kind of his early career. What really changed things for Howie and how you really might know him is, and he'll tell you the story, Deal or No Deal, this old game show where contestants pick briefcases hoping for $1 million. You might know him as the longest-running judge in the history of America's Got Talent, now heading into its 21st season. You might know him from Canada's Got Talent, The Price is Right Tonight, which is the Canadian version of that show. But what drives all of Howie's ambition is something he's pretty open about, living with OCD, anxiety, depression, ADHD most of his life. He has found for nearly 50 years, getting up on stage in front of people has been part of his treatment. That feeling when you get up in front of an audience, when most people would be terrified, to him, it's the feeling of being completely present. And that's what keeps him going. And as a judge in America's Got Talent and Canada's Got Talent, he says he's just trying to help other performers find that feeling too. So this conversation is for you if you're wondering what your second act is going to be, if you're constantly trying to quiet your brain a little bit, or if you happen to have a rubber glove in your pocket. Here's Howie Mandel. Longest running, what is it, longest running AGT?
1: Judge?
0: Yeah.
1: Employee? Yes. The longest running employee. They go through a lot of employees. So I'm happy to still be here.
0: What keeps you coming back to it?
1: They keep asking. I don't say no. And I'm here on your show. I don't like to say no. I'm so afraid I'll miss out. I actually love it. I think it doesn't really feel like a job. I don't really perform. I don't have to deliver anything but my honesty. I sit there. I have the best seat in the house. And I watch people just kind of, you know, show up and their life changes forever right in front of my eyes. Their hopes and their dreams come true. And I feel like the luckiest guy in the world that I have that job.
0: And what I find interesting then is that, like, the road to where you are now wasn't like a straight line either. When you got asked to do a game show, I think it was like 20 years ago for the first time, you were in a really kind of not a pretty rough period of your life, and you kind of had to be convinced to do it.
1: Well, those are two separate conversations, but I was leaving show business. Conventional show business. Stand-up is something that has always been from that day. April 19th, 1977 was my dare to get up at Yuck Yucks. And that's, if you talk about making it, that's the day I made it. And making it to me is to find something in life that you're passionate about, that you love doing and continue to do. And even as you speak to me right here, right now, I'm on stage 5-6 times a week. I'm not always touring because I can't always tour, but I'll drop in at night to the comedy clubs here, whether it's the Comedy Store or the Improv or the Laugh Factory, you know, every night. That's my staple. So I was doing sitcoms and television shows and things like that. And in 2005, I was just disenchanted. The last thing I did was a pilot, and they noted me to death, you know, gave me notes. They bought it. They said it was the greatest thing. And then they, you know, the network and the producers and the production company, you know, it became shitty by committee, you know, and everybody has like input. Network television is really hard. And then by the same token, I had done in 98 and 99 and 2001, I did a daytime talk show, which kind of threw me into obscurity. So even on the road, I wasn't selling out big theaters anymore, but I was happy to go and drop in at the Improv where there was, you know, 100 people who weren't paying to see me. They were just at the Improv or the Comedy Store. And I just wanted to do my comedy. It wasn't about, I did about 10 cable specials. I wasn't doing cable specials anymore. I just wanted to do my stand-up comedy. I had invested

0: invested my money. I was doing real estate. I didn't like the business. I didn't like the rejection. I didn't like the bullshit of people telling me that things were fantastic and then dipping their fingers in and trying to direct me in what they thought would keep their jobs and, you know, and bosses wanted. And then I got a call. They said they're doing this game show called Deal or No Deal, and they can't do it without you. And I go, well, first of all, I'm so disillusioned with the business as it is. And at that time, you know, there was hierarchies. It, you know, people who did movies didn't do TV. People who did TV didn't do commercials or, you know, if you had a show, a game show would have been the nail in the coffin of my career. You know, the game show host was... If your currency was irony and comedy, you don't want to be a game show host was a character that you played or made fun of, you know, and Bob, what does our next contestant have? You know, it was kind of like if you think about it, before 2005, the comic that did any game show before that was, which was good, was You Bet Your Life with Groucho Marx in the 50s and 60s. And nobody else had done that. So I said, no. And then they called me back an hour later and they said, come on, they can't do it without you. And they're going to put it in prime time, not even daytime. They're going to put it in prime time 5 nights in 1 week. And I go, even more of a nail in the coffin of my career. And I said, no. And they said, can they just pitch you? And I said, okay, pitch me. And you could, I'm in a deli in the valley. If you want to come, I'm not going to your office. And they came to the valley and they showed me this. I thought I was being punked. He had this cutout. I have it right here.
1: A cutout?
0: Let me see. I'll show you. I don't know if you can see it. I've got it framed. So
1: yeah, I can see it. I can see it.
0: But I cut it out. He cut it into 26 spots. He made these little squares and he said, pick one of the squares. One of them has a $1 million thing, you know?
1: Yeah.
0: So I said, well, okay, but don't show it to me. Now pick that and don't show it to yourself. And now pick... He had me play the game in the
1: deli.
0: I go, come on, an hour every night. Open that case, no. Open that case, no. Open that case, no. Open that case, no. This is a joke, right? He goes, no, and we can't do it without you. Anyway, I go home and my wife. I tell her the story. She goes, so go do it. They're offering you money. Go do it. You think that. You know, your career is shit anyway, so what the hell? Don't worry about it. Don't worry about putting in that. You told me you're ending your career. You can still go to the Comedy Store. I went, okay. I called them, and I said, all right, I'll do it. When does it start? They said, Monday. I said, don't you have to build a set? They go, we got it built. I go, don't you have to hire 26 models? They go, we got them. And then I'm thinking, how far down the list am I?
1: Yeah,
0: they're ready.
1: We can't do it without you. Now, mind you, we already have it built. We already have everything ready.
0: Which was true because I was probably on the last one on the list. Everybody else said no. I know. I spoke to. I actually spoke to Ellen DeGeneres later on, and she told me she had been offered it. They can't do it without her. They did it without her. All right, we have 26 ladies holding 26 cases. Each of those cases is holding a different amount of money packed by a third party. We don't know what case is holding what amount. What we do know is that one of the cases is holding $1 million. I was so embarrassed because I didn't think it was anything.
1: Yeah.
0: That after I did it, I flew out to the Caribbean. And I didn't want to be there when it aired. It was going to air pretty quickly. And then I get a call from the guy who came out to the deli saying, you're not going to believe it. In the first week, 100 million people watched over the 5 nights. Are you kidding me? And I flew back. I hadn't seen it. I landed in Miami. I hadn't been in in the States while it was airing. And within 30 seconds, the first person that laid eyes on me went, deal or no deal? I had a catchphrase.
2: Let me ask you. Missy Silverman, deal or no deal?
0: And it turned out it saved the network. It became iconic. So much so that Fox right away said, we have to have a game show that's hosted by comics. So they made... Are You Smarter Than a Fifth Grader with Jeff Foxworthy?
1: Jeff Foxworthy, yeah.
0: This.

0: is this is wild to me. This is wild.
1: And then they hired at that time Louis Anderson to do Family Feud, but it became Steve Harvey. And so all these comics that you see now doing game shows, you're welcome.
0: What's going on that you still do clubs? Like, you do more than just the improv and the Laugh Factory, stuff like that. Like, I heard that when you go on the road, you'll show up in like small clubs and do sets and stuff like that.
1: After my sets, you know, when I was doing Canada's Got Talent in Niagara Falls, at the end of every show, I used to walk across the street and go downstairs to Yuck Yucks.
0: Why?
1: Because that's what I do. That's my love. That's my safe place. That keeps me. I happen to be a stand-up comic who is lucky enough to get these other jobs.
0: Yeah.
1: And I can keep doing stand-up comedy and just do it. I have no desire to do Netflix specials I just want to stand in front of people it's like being a gym rat, you know, that's my gym. I like to cobble together something that maybe makes somebody I don't know laugh or smile
0: Can you describe what it gives you? Like, I think some people might be surprised by that, but then again, like, I think comedians are kind of known
1: for
0: that.
1: The same thing. I've my analogy is thrill rides. You know, I still love thrill rides, you know, and if you go on a roller coaster, the higher it is, the scarier it is, the faster it is, the bigger the drop, the closer you think that you're going to come to death, the better it is. If you like thrill rides and you go on a roller coaster that just goes through a breezy couple of trees with no hills, you're not going to go, wow. But if you dropped and you're screaming and you think you almost died, you're going to go, oh, I got to ride that again. If you like that. That's the same adrenaline and rush I get when I put the glove over my head on April 19th, 1977, and a kid who was that awkward Toronto kid who didn't have a friend and was never invited anywhere and was thrown out of school and didn't, you know, I had a job, so I was making money, but I all of a sudden, this group of strangers in unison, there's a dopamine that everybody laughed and everybody wanted to spend a moment with me. And we all wanted to spend the moment together. That is that, that's that giant drop. That's that excitement. That's that adrenaline. And if I could walk in even more so than doing a big theater where people have come to see Howie Mandel, if I could walk in at midnight where it's storming outside and people aren't expecting me and there's five people who've been sitting there and they're drunk and they've seen nine mediocre comics for 6 hours and then I drop in and I try to do something I've never done before, you know, try it. It's like doing three more sit-ups, you know, it's like doing, and then you get it, and you get that last one, give me two more, give me one more, give me, I just get, and I create something. To me, that's the art, and I love the art of it now, and I'm at a place in my life and in my career where I can just do my art, and if people want to share it, they'll share it. If they want to see it, they'll see it, but that's my art, and I feel like I'm locked in my room, my little room, and my studio is any stage.
2: A crowded elevator freaks me out. I don't know if you know this. I'm claustrophobic. I'm germophobic. You can't say to people, please move. I need space. I'm having heart palpitations. I'll give you a little tip. If nothing else you get out of this show, here's a tip on how to get more space in a crowded elevator. Do what I do, and if you were in the elevator with me today, I apologize, but I stand there with a very straight face, and I start smelling my finger for no reason at all. People give you space. Next time
0: I'm Tom Power. You're listening to Q. You're in the middle of my conversation with the Canadian Howie Mandel, the Canadian comedian Howie Mandel. It's important to mention comedian. He talks about that. Like, as much as he's known for being like a game show host and judging reality competitions, his identity is being a comedian to the point now where he's like, you know, one of the most globally successful entertainers in the world, globally in the world. You know what I mean? But he'll still do gigs in front of like 20, 30 people. Doing stand-up comedy, partly because it's who he is, but also because it kind of helps him with his anxiety, with his OCD. So that's where we pick things up. I asked him how being on stage in front of people, what that does to his mental well-being.
1: It is my comfort zone. And the easiest way, well, for me, it's two things. It's focus and distraction. So it's, I have anxiety and ADHD and all that, but it forces you, you know, if you have anxiety or even OCD and all these things, you know, the pain of it is worrying about what might happen or fixating on something that did happen, ruminating.

0: You know, you're ruminating, and then that's the result of whatever these ruminations are, or these thoughts, or these worries are. When you are on stage, I'm not a musician, but I would imagine it's the same thing.
1: Yeah.
0: Where right now you're in the middle of an interview and you don't know what I'm about to say and how you're going to respond. This is the purest form of being in the moment.
1: Yeah, it's the best.
0: When you're in the moment, you don't have time to worry about something that was said. Now, you may get off of this and go, why did I ask that? Then you're back in your own hell that we create for ourselves.
1: Yeah, but right now, I don't. Right now, I'm just like, this is exciting. I have no choice. Whatever you say, I got to react to it in some way. I can't think
0: That's
1: about it too
0: point.
1: Much.
0: Nothing creates being more in the now for me, and that comfort, that kind of treading water that is life, than being on stage doing stand-up. Not only having to work the mechanics of whatever is going to come out in the moment and free-flowing, but also being constantly aware of how you are reacting to what I'm saying or doing, and then trying to balance that. Like if it didn't, you know, even when it dies, even when it's total silence and that fear builds up, that silence is that heel, is that drop. Can I grab you back? Can I tread back to the surface and get another breath of air, which is laughter? Like it's so much fun, and it's so much, and there's something really exciting and adventuresome about standing in front of people who don't come from anywhere you come from, don't have any, I don't know, have any experience that I have, you know, we come from, but yet we can all align in these moments. And it's me aligning people I don't know in these moments. It's so exciting. And that's why for me, when people come up to me and they go, what is making it, or how do you make it? It was April 19th, 1977, because at this point, notoriety doesn't matter.
1: Yeah.
0: Fame is bullshit. Fame is, what is it? I mean, there's good things that you can get a table at a restaurant,
1: sure,
0: maybe when it's cold, but it's fleeting.
1: You mentioned 1977. I want to go 2 years after that. Can I show you something?
0: Yeah.
1: Take a look.
2: Howie Mandel, Dr. Joyce Brothers says, make me laugh. Yeah.
3: One potato, two potato, three potato, four, five potato, six potato, seven potato more. I am the chipmunk. I am the chipmunk.
1: This is very funny to me. So that's you on Make Me Laugh?
0: Make Me Laugh. Yeah. That was a job I got well on vacation. I hadn't lived there yet. I was going back and forth to L.A. I went to L.A. on another business trip. My other buddy, his name is Mike Binder, who's a prolific writer and director and comedian, got me on the Comedy Store. I went to the Comedy Store, and there was a guy there by the name of George Foster, who said, hey, kid, you interested in doing television? I went, yeah. Like, I wasn't even pursuing. I didn't go there even at that time to pursue a career. I didn't go to Yuck Yucks to pursue a career.
1: You were just on vacation? You were just hanging out in the States?
0: Yeah. And then he said, we have this show called Make Me Laugh. Would you like to do it? I went, yeah. I'd never been in a studio before. And then he said the next day, come in to my office. And I went, that's the very first studio I ever went to. That was KTLA in Hollywood. And I went there, and I had to try to make the secretaries or whoever, producers, laugh. And I did. And then he said, you want to come back and tape tomorrow? And I did five shows in one day, five episodes in one day. It's syndicated television. And they said they're going to give me scale. I didn't know what scale was. And I wasn't in the union or anything. And they gave me, like, it was at that time probably $260 a show. I did five in one day. I got something like $1,100. They said, have your agent call. I didn't want to tell them I didn't have an agent. I called the guy that was the restaurant manager at Yuck Yucks in Toronto to negotiate the deal. Got me scale. He took a third. I didn't even know about 10%. He took a third of my, so he took like $300. I ended up with $600 or $700. $700 for, I'm a chipmunk.
1: Yeah.
0: It was amazing to me. And then I went home and I had a great story to tell. That show didn't air in Canada at the time. And then from that show, when that show aired, I got a call from the Mike Douglas show, the Merv Griffin show, and some other shows. So I would fly back and forth. And that's when I decided if I could go out there and do 6 minutes and they're paying me $260, this was my mind at the time. It was so ridiculous. If I go out there full time, can you imagine how much money I could make? Yes, I could work for much more than 6 minutes.
1: Yeah, but it also got really big really, really quickly. Like, it got comparatively to some comics who, you know, grind it out in clubs for like 20, 30 years.

0: before anyone knows who they are. It got pretty big pretty quickly. Does that change how you look at some of the AGT contestants who are trying to get that famous from that moment?
1: I'll tell you what it gives me an opportunity to give them advice that has worked for me. And I think that the advice that worked for me could work for anybody. And this, it's the, you know, there's two pieces of advice. One is Nikes, just do it,
0: yeah,
1: right? Don't think it, because there's a, if you, on paper, if you're an awkward kid from Toronto, do you think you have an opportunity by putting a rubber glove on your head to go earn a living in California and become known and be sitting here with you today in my 70s, still talking about that rubber glove and doing it?
0: Yeah.
1: It's ridiculous. Nobody knows how ridiculous this is more than I do, or how amazing this is, or how magical this is. So I think our instinct, you have to, as humans, we must use our instinct more and our thought process less, because thought process stops you. Thought process will give you every reason to not do it, to say no. And no is N-O, the first two letters in the word nothing. But here's the other thing. I think each of us is a gem and we're all original. And because I didn't want to, or even follow comedy, I just did. The rubber glove came out of me being so lost on stage, having nothing to do. And my OCD, I had them in my pocket and I just pulled it over my head and started breathing, not thinking this was funny. I think we spend as human beings so much time thinking about how other people will receive us, you know, whether that's how we dress, right? That's what social media or magazines or fashion is. You want to dress like them. You want to look like them. If you're doing music, you know this better than me. Maybe you're inspired by the Beatles and you want to sound like the Beatles. But, you know, the people that really make it are the people who are original. I didn't have a template as a stand-up to, you know, if I said to myself, I know for a fact, if I had said to myself, if I had been that clear of saying, I want to be a stand-up comic, I probably would have watched all stand-up comics, which I didn't. I wasn't a student of stand-up comedy. I would have watched all stand-up, and I would have tried to be a little bit like Rodney Dangerfield or a little bit like George Carlin or a little bit, but I didn't. I just was, even my, if you look at those old videos, even that, well, that was, I was doing a character, but I would go, okay, all right. It was just legitimately me terrified.
2: What? Oh. I just got a weird feeling in my ass. This is, no, what? No, tell me, because I won't tell anybody.
0: Yeah, you'd walk out on stage. I watched a couple of them before I got in here. You'd walk in and kind of go like, hey, you know, like there was, you seemed like legitimately scared of the audience.
1: I was, and I was scared and terrified, but that terror was like a drug to me. I loved it.
0: I'm Tom Power. You're listening to Q. You're in the middle of my conversation with the Canadian comedian, game show host, and competition show judge extraordinaire, Howie Mandel, who just started his 16th season on America's Got Talent, making him the longest running judge in that show's history. But as you may have heard, if you heard the first part of our conversation, Howie never really wanted to do any of this game show stuff. In fact, he was about to quit what he calls traditional show business when he got offered his first game show, Deal or No Deal. He'll tell you he feels really lucky that he gets to share everything he's learned in his time in show business with the contestants on these Got Talent shows, you know, the singers, dancers, comedians, magicians, daredevils. He has the same advice for all of them. Be authentic. So as we continue our conversation, Howie's going to tell you how he learned that lesson on how to be his true self. Take a listen.
1: What I learned from when I was watching Richard Pryor, because you can't look at me and Richard Pryor and see any similarity, except that he was incredibly authentic. He was the first guy, like at that time, people like Rodney Dangerfield and George Carlin were doing acts, you know, whether it was the Hippy Dippy Weatherman or I Get No Respect or whatever. It wasn't based in a reality at that time.
0: Yeah.
1: He was the first person I saw that was talking about his foibles with relationships and drug abuse and getting old and marriages and he was making it funny. He was making all this tragedy funny.
3: And I had to stop drinking, though, because I got tired, like, waking up in my car driving 90. trying to talk to the police when your mouth don't work.
1: And what I got from that is I said, here's a guy, and I watched him every night put it together. Some nights it didn't work, and then he'd cobble it together. I said,

0: see something where I go, oh, this is like nothing I've ever heard before. This could win. Or this is like something I've never seen before or done in a way I've never seen it before. Or so unexpected, you wouldn't think this person, this age, would be doing that. Or how did they come up with that? And that's what those golden buzzer moments are kind of indicative of, like, wow.
1: What you did is you looked for the light at the end of the darkness. And that light is your comedy. And I'm telling you, I haven't been moved by an act like this up until this moment. And because of you and because of this moment, I want to do something very special. Something I haven't had a chance to do. And I'd like to do this.
2: But why then has a comedian not won it?
0: Because here's what I say to them, because they always say, you know, a lot of people who I approach, I go, you should do it.
2: And they go, hey, I'm a comic. I've never won. The comics never won. Why go, you know?
0: Because I don't think people understand. I think that, you know, the public ends up voting. And I think that if you are a singer with an amazing voice and you sing not even an original, you sing something that people are going to go, oh, I love that. Or if you hang upside down from the ceiling and light yourself on fire while you're juggling, people are going, wow. If you just walk out and go, hi, I'm Howie, and I'm going to tell you some funny things about me, I don't think people know or appreciate the art form of what comedy is. You know, the guy who, you know, even in our society, you know, the biggest thing in my upbringing of stand-up comedy was Carson. And people were so excited to be called to the couch. Do you know what I'm talking
2: about?
0: Yeah,
2: so for people who are listening to this, at the Johnny Carson, who was the host of The Tonight Show forever, pre-Jay Leno, he would have comics on, and there was like a thing that he would do at the end of his show. He would have comics on quite often, and he would be known for like bringing a comic over to the couch next to him. And they used to say that like you can make someone's career like that. Like Drew Carey famously got brought over, you know, but not everyone got brought over. Not everyone got called over to the couch.
0: And those people that got called over ended up with huge careers. But think about this. Somebody who was the third lead on a sitcom who was just reciting somebody else's lines, he'd be the lead guest or she'd be the lead guest, and he'd come out and he'd talk to them and he'd have interest. The stand-up comic was always the last thing, the latest thing, and then they would come out with their own character, their own material, right? And also need to elicit a laugh every 15 seconds. So they needed more and the audience would be roaring. And for the chance to be asked to sit down and maybe ask.
2: Yeah,
0: whereas,
2: yeah.
0: You know, so it's never been, the clown has never been respected.
2: Man, you're, I didn't know you were in your 70s.
0: I'm 70.
2: You look good.
0: Thank you. Thank you. I'm having fun. I'm lucky to be doing whatever I'm doing.
2: I'm going to ask the question that I asked people in their 70s, and people who are in their 70s usually get offended by it. You're keeping going. There's no slowing down. There's no.
0: Well, I think that when you do something you like to do, you just do it. Like, I think most of our world, you know, we have this connotation of hump day, you know, which is Wednesday, right? And the connotation is I'm halfway through the week. I'm halfway over a hump. It's a hump where I'm getting close to the weekend where I don't have to do the shit that I'm doing. You know, I don't like what I'm doing, but we're almost at the weekend. I'm not even going to do anything I love, but I'm just not going to do the stuff that I hate. So very few people in life get up in the morning. You know, in North America, you know, when people are greeting people or seeing people or, you know, at a party and they don't know you, what do they say? They go, what do you do?
2: Yeah, what do you do? Yeah, yeah.
0: What are you doing? Right. And in Japan, where people live longer, people approach people by saying, why do you get up? And I think if you live by that philosophy, if you're really, I think in life, you got to, don't go for fame. Don't go for notoriety. Don't even go for what you think your mom wants you to do or society wants you to do. Look for a reason to just get up. And every day I'm doing something that's kind of fun.
2: Last question for you. If 22-year-old awkward kid from Toronto, Howie, got on AGT, what would 70-year-old Howie say to him? What would a 70-year-old Howie make of him?
0: I, you know what? You can't pretend authenticity. I like people who are just authentic. And I was, by accident, not by plan.

0: authentic. Just do what you do.
1: Yeah. Man, nice to talk to you. Thanks for the time.
0: Thanks. Thank you. Talk to you later.
1: My conversation with Canadian comedian Howie Mandel, who just started his 16th season as a judge on America's Got Talent. He'll be back in Canada soon, shooting the next season of The Price is Right tonight.

I'm Tom Power. You're listening to Q. It wasn't so long ago that Laura Roy was touring the world, singing on stage with some of the planet's biggest artists. Your Doja Cats, Sabrina Carpenters, Camila Cabello's. Laura grew up in the small community of Canning, Nova Scotia. And there she was, working as a professional backing vocalist based out of

of London, England, and like an accomplished songwriter. Got a Grammy nomination for her work on Doja Cat's album. Now, after years of making others sound great, Laura's wanting to step into her own spotlight. And to do it, she moved back to Nova Scotia, where she recorded her debut album, Late Bloomer Season. Take a listen.

0: That is Laura Roy with Two Seater off her new album, Late Bloomer Season. Laura Roy recently joined guest host Garvia Bailey to talk about her journey in music and set up a new song. And Garvia started by asking her a little bit about how helping other artists live their own dreams helped her find her own voice. Here's their conversation.
1: Even touring for other people, working for other people, it always felt like a temporary thing and a way for me to kind of continue to work in music, reinvest into myself as an artist. But sure, while I was on tour, yeah, it was very necessary for me to just maintain that connection with myself and my own voice and what I wanted to say. And that's kind of how a lot of these songs came out.
2: Mm. Was there ever, once you immerse yourself in the work of others, mm-hmm, for so much of your time is doing that, was there ever a fear that that your own creative voice was being stifled, or that you might have been losing it in any way because you weren't exercising it, mm-hmm, in that same way?
1: Definitely. There's always that little voice, you know, because when you get into the session world and the touring world, I have a lot of friends that, you know, they give up so much of their lives and sacrifice so much to be touring with some of the biggest acts. And so for me, it was always this balance of kind of wanting to get on the big gigs, but also being a bit afraid and not wanting to, because I knew if I kind of stayed on that other train going that way too long with someone else, I could lose sight of that. So I think it was always in the back of my mind in some ways, for sure.
2: The other level, the other layer, is writing for other people as well.
1: Mm-hmm.
2: You know, like it's not just the singing for other people, but writing. And I wonder about that writing piece. Like, you know, was there ever moments where you're like, oh, I just wrote this great thing.
1: Mm-hmm.
2: I wonder if I should just keep it for myself.
1: Absolutely. Yeah. You have to be discerning about that stuff. I think if you're an artist and you're kind of figuring out what to share and what to give away and what to keep for yourself, it definitely is something that comes into play for sure. I think the really cool thing about being able to work with so many different people in so many different capacities is ultimately it strengthened my own, mm-hmm, skills as a songwriter, my own skills as a vocalist. Every time I go on tour with someone else, I kind of get to know my voice in a new way. And that always ends up feeding back into my own music and how I sing my own music. So ultimately, it's been a really great blessing to be able to do all of these things. But there's always been the goal to feed back into myself. And mm-hmm, it's taken time. And that's okay. I think that's the place that I got to with this album, with the theme, with the title, is just knowing that all of the experiences that I've had, even though things maybe didn't unfold as quickly as I wanted them to, sure, which again, we all can feel those frustrations in life sometimes when things aren't happening how we want them to or when we want them to. And I think a lot of this process was surrendering and just trusting that, you know, universal timing, life has a way of unfolding how it's meant to.

0: You called the release of this album the biggest exhale.
1: Mm-hmm.
0: Putting out this full-length album. I mean, there's got to be a lot of pride in that. But I wonder about what you were holding in.

0: that needed to be released mm-hmm. with this album.
1: Yeah, so much, yeah. so much. And, you know, I think for anyone who kind of creates music or creates anything, to follow through with that planted seed, that idea, that inspiration, to actually getting it out and then following through the process of recording, which can have its ups and downs, to actually releasing and getting it out, it's like climbing a mountain, you know? Mm. And so I think for me, I do feel really proud that I followed through these songs. I felt like I had to, even though there was moments where I wanted to kind of stop and wanted to give up, because it's been very easy to be in the backgrounds and to hide to a certain degree. And the real challenge came with making sure that these songs got out into the world and could have a life of their own. Mm-hmm. So it took a lot of perseverance, and you know, I've been able to release music really for the last 10 years and try different styles and explore and grow as an artist. But funny enough, through all of that, I've really returned back to myself, and there's a kind of rootedness in the music and the decisions to go to Nova Scotia to record,
0: yeah.
1: and even sonically kind of returning to where I started as a songwriter. But now with all of this kind of experience under my belt and this growth that I've been able to have. So it does feel like a huge exhale, because I think it's the first time I can wholeheartedly say, this is really me. What you're listening to is the truest representation of who I am.
0: Mm.
1: And that feels really exciting, but it's taken a lot of courage to be willing to show that and share that. So,
0: is it possible? Would it have been possible to do that without going back home to Nova Scotia?
1: I think it would have been, but it probably would be a very different record.
0: Right.
1: Yeah.
0: Right.
1: Yeah. So, you know, I got into a cycle of recording music in a certain way in London, in the UK, in a lot of dark studios, and really toiling away at things and producing things with partners, and you know, really polishing a lot of the sonics. And by the time I came off the road and had this collection of songs, I knew I wanted to have a completely radically different process to that recording of it. And so that's why I was like, I have to go to Nova Scotia, not only on a personal level, because I came off of 3 months of doing a world tour with someone else. And I just needed that hometown kind of hug,
0: yeah. Yeah.
1: and my family, and needed to ground. And then it totally made sense to record there. And in a way that I hadn't been able to, in a way that was really raw and authentic and had character, and I wasn't afraid of all the little quirks. Mm. And I wanted people to feel like they were in the room with me. I wanted to really showcase the songs. I didn't want to hide behind anything. I wanted to be intentional about the string arrangements that I worked on with musicians and all of the decisions. And it just seemed like that was the perfect place for me to go do that.
0: Mm.
1: Yeah.
0: We're going to play a song of yours.
1: Awesome.
0: Called Author. And I'm wondering what you were thinking about when you wrote this one. What was happening?
1: I mean, the song says it. It's Operation Autopilot. I've been misguided from myself. And that's really where I was. I was kind of in an autopilot mm-hmm. mode. And I think it can happen to anyone sometimes when we're not living intentionally or living with authenticity. We can go into these modes where life is just kind of happening around us. And so this was a song about me expressing that I was feeling that way, but also to kind of come back to this idea that I can take ownership and control over my story and how I want to write it and how empowering that can be.
0: You are the author.
1: Mm-hmm.
0: Yes, yes. We're going to play that record, but I'm going to get you to tell us who you are and get you to introduce the tune.
1: Okay. My name is Laura Roy, and this is my song, Author.

from Canning, Nova Scotia. That is Laura Roy with Author from her new album, Late Bloomer Season, which is out now. Speaking of the East Coast of Canada, a place near and dear to my heart, the East Coast Music Awards wrapped up this weekend in Sydney, Cape Breton. Goldie Boutelier from Cape Breton, hometown hero, was the big winner of the night, taking home Album of the Year, Breakthrough Artist of the Year, and Rock Alternative Album of the Year. Nova Scotia's Cassie and Maggie won Group of the Year. Kelly Loader from Newfoundland and Labrador, Songwriter of the Year. And the Barra McNeils, the legendary trad folk group, received the Dr. Helen Creighton Lifetime Achievement Award. Big congrats to them and to all the winners. So yeah, let's go out on a song from Goldie's now award ECMA award-winning album. So from the album Goldie Boutelier Presents Goldie Montana, that's the name of the album, this is the song Goldie Montana.

That is Goldie Boutelier with Goldie Montana. Goldie, the big winner from the East Coast Music Awards, was wrapped up this weekend in Sydney, Cape Breton. And that is it for Q today. Tomorrow on the show, the comedian Julie Kim will be here to tell you about giving up her career in the corporate world to pursue stand-up comedy and truly getting what I consider to be the worst advice any comedian has ever gotten. And she got it in her first ever stand-up comedy class. You're going to want to hear what that is. 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
0: The CBC News is next, and then it's the Current Review.
2: I'm Catherine Cullen. The House of Commons is back for one last sprint before summer recess. Our National Affairs panel will look at what Mark Carney's government has got to get done, as well as how the PM should respond to Alberta's separatist push. That's coming up on the Current Review.
3: From CBC News, the world is sour. I'm Neil Kumar. Former Environment and Climate Change Minister Stephen Gilbo is resigning as a Member of Parliament. Gilbo is set to deliver his decision on Wednesday. His resignation is over concerns about his party's reverse course on many climate policies under Prime Minister Mark Carney. Parliamentary reporter Tom Perry has more from Ottawa.
4: Will the Prime Minister reverse his policies of high Liberal taxes and a weak Canadian dollar so Canadians can afford to fill up at the pump?
5: Opposition leader Pierre Poilievre still attacks Prime Minister Mark Carney for being, in his view, too slow to cut taxes on fuel and get shovels in the ground for big natural resource projects like new pipelines. But Carney has plotted a different path than his predecessor, Justin Trudeau. For some on the Liberal benches, the difference between Carney and Trudeau is very real. Stephen Gilbo, who served as Environment Minister in the previous government, is expected to announce to his Liberal colleagues he'll step down as an MP. Gilbo is not the only MP who has raised concerns. More than a dozen unnamed Liberals recently wrote to the Prime Minister expressing unease over his deal with

0: Alberta and their government's new path. Tom Perry, CBC News, Ottawa.
1: Starting this Saturday, Canada's implementing more measures to limit the potential spread of Ebola. This comes as the World Health Organization warns of the outbreak, which started in the Democratic Republic of Congo. Ottawa is temporarily suspending visas and work permits for residents in the affected countries. Any travelers presently in Canada who have visited those nations in the last 3 weeks must undergo a health evaluation. People with symptoms will be transferred to hospital. All others will need to self-isolate for 21 days. The WHO estimates that there are more than 900 suspected cases and 220 suspected deaths. In Kananaskis, Alberta, the Western Premier's conference has now wrapped up. One of the points of tension is Alberta's referendum question regarding separation. Caroline Bargoot has more.
2: The Alberta separatism debate continues to be a topic of discussion at the Western Premier's conference. Manitoba Premier Wab Kanu said he met with Alberta First Nations leaders and relayed their concerns to the Alberta Premier about the duty to consult. The Alberta government cannot legally advance a separation process without doing so. Premier Daniel Smith disagrees. Premier Kanu had a few things to say about that.
3: So I think we know that is not correct, a lot of what you just said there, Premier Smith. Specifically, and we spoke about this, so I don't mind repeating this. It is not up to the petition gatherers to fulfill the duty to consult. It is up to you as the Alberta government to fulfill the duty to consult.
2: First Nations had challenged a pro-separation petition in court, saying it violated treaty rights. A judge ruled in their favor earlier this month. So instead of having a referendum on separation this fall, the government will be holding a referendum on whether to have a binding referendum on separation. Caroline Bargoot, CBC News, Kananaskis, Alberta.
1: NASA has its eyes set on the moon. The U.S. Space Agency has announced plans to launch dozens of missions there in the coming years and potentially heading up there before the end of the year. Leanne Young has more.
4: The moon base is as beautiful as it is hostile. In sunlight, the surface can heat to over 250 degrees. In darkness, it can drop well below minus 200.
5: NASA Administrator Jared Isaacman says conditions are harsh on the moon, and putting people up there for long-term stays won't be easy. But he says the public is excited for space exploration, largely thanks to the success of the Artemis II mission.
4: Now, that curiosity is exactly what NASA is supposed to inspire. It means people are looking up again.
5: NASA will begin with three planned missions, and that first mission will be privately funded by Jeff Bezos' Blue Origin, with up to a dozen missions announced by the end of the year, with hopes that one day it will be safe enough for humans to live on the moon and set the stage for Mars.
4: And to be very clear, to master the skills for where we will inevitably go next.
5: The first moon base mission is scheduled to lift off this fall. Leanne Young, CBC News, Vancouver.
1: And that is the World This Hour. For CBC News, I'm Neil Kumar.
6: The weather forcast for the Barrie area this evening, a few clouds overnight with winds gusting to 50 kilometers an hour, a low 12. For Wednesday, it will be sunny, winds gusting to 40 kilometers an hour late in the morning, a high 21. For Peterborough and the Kawartha Lakes this evening, cloudy overnight and windy, a low 12. For Wednesday, a mix of sun and cloud, winds gusting to 40 kilometers an hour in the morning, a high 24.
7: Hello, I'm Catherine Cullen, and this is The Current Review. Coming up, more and more students are leaving high school with straight A's, and that kind of grade inflation can lead to problems for students and schools, so much so that Harvard University is cracking down on how many A's are handed out. We'll take a look at what grade inflation looks like in this country and whether more secondary and post-secondary institutions should be following Harvard's lead. Then, the smells of the natural world are a big part of how we experience the world. Many of those smells are under threat from development, pollution, and a changing climate. We'll talk about why scientists worry some scents could soon become extinct and why saving them can begin with getting out, touching grass, and smelling it too. But we begin in Ottawa, where the Alberta separation debate is heating up the political agenda. The House of Commons is back for its final stretch of parliamentary work before MPs break for the summer. But even

0: Even as the debate heats back up in Ottawa, a lot of the conversation is about Alberta, particularly Premier Daniel Smith's decision to ask Albertans to vote on whether they want to remain in Canada or kick off a referendum on separation. Prime Minister Mark Carney weighed in yesterday with a warning.
1: In these separation issues, it is often advanced that vote for this and it's a free option. Vote for this and we will strengthen our hand in a future negotiation. That is a very dangerous bluff. That is a very dangerous bluff. I saw firsthand what happened in the United Kingdom when the view was vote for this, it'll be soft, and then we'll negotiate, etc. And they end up, and they're still 10 years later, trying to undo what people didn't think they were voting for, but what they ended up having.
0: Premier Smith, who right now is hosting a meeting of Western premiers, spoke to reporters a few hours later with a response.
2: I've made my position clear. I support remaining in Canada. I think that Alberta has had 10 tough years under Justin Trudeau, and that's part of the reason for the frustration. But the way we address that is by acknowledging the legitimate grievances that Albertans have, addressing them, and giving Albertans hope again. And that's what I've been working on since I got elected. That's what I'm working on with the Prime Minister and signing the MOU. And we've got a few more things that we need to work on together, but I think that's the pathway.
0: Our National Affairs panel is here to look at how this is playing out in Alberta, Ottawa, and the rest of the country. Stephanie Levitz is a senior reporter in the Globe and Mail's Ottawa Bureau. Rosemary Barton is the CBC's chief political correspondent. And Alex Boyd is a national reporter for the Toronto Star based in Alberta. Alex, I want to start with you. That warning from the Prime Minister, how is that going over in Alberta?
3: You know, the last couple of days have seen a real tone shift here in Alberta, or a real sense that we have crossed the Rubicon. You know, there is now officially a referendum question. It's not a binding question, but it is a serious question. And Albertans will vote this fall. And so I think Mark Carney's comments kind of add to this sense of we are in a new phase here, and this is much more serious than what we have seen before. But I do also think it's interesting to kind of tease out who he seems to be speaking to in Alberta, because, you know, as we just heard, when he warns about this dangerous bluff that some in Alberta may be embarking on, he's talking about a very specific form of protest voting and this concern that he seems to have that there are folks who are out there who are going to be considering voting for separation or continuing along, you know, towards a binding referendum because they see it as a way of sending a message to Ottawa. And it's worth saying that that is not a hardline separatist position. You know, the hardline separatists want to separate because they want to separate. I think they're a little bit less enamored about the strategy here. So it seems, you know, clear that Mark Carney is making his pitch directly to middle Alberta. So those folks who are potentially, you know, wrapping their heads around the question now, still thinking through about, you know, which way they want to go. And it's an indication that this is serious, but it's also an acknowledgement of the inflection point we're in, which is that this is now officially a mainstream conversation and something that the average Albertan is going to have to, you know, decide for themselves over the next few months.
0: It's interesting because he's making that Brexit comparison. But of course, the particular question, Alex, that Albertans will be facing on October 19th isn't about whether to separate or to remain. It's whether to remain or start this referendum process, this, you know, constitutionally appropriate referendum process. How is the question itself going over with Albertans?
3: I think they're confused. You know, I think the number one question that I've heard from folks reaching out to me is how this is going to be presented as a yes, no question. And I don't know that it is going to be. You know, I think we're used to referendum questions often being a binary. Certain the Quebec questions were that way. Brexit was that way. And so I think that's what people were expecting. And so I think there's a general level of confusion about how this is going to be presented. Is it going to be multiple choice? Will you get to write something in? Like, how is this actually going to be presented to people? And then there's, of course, the fact that this is not actually a question about triggering a binding referendum. It's a question about a question is kind of how I'm thinking about it. It is a choice between remaining in Canada and then choosing to have a second referendum down the road, which is in itself binding, which again, you know, is a designed to sidestep some of the constitutional and court challenges that the previous questions have faced. But again, it's adding to this kind of general sense of confusion that I think people are not totally sure what they're going to be voting for and what the consequences will be.
0: Rosie, it's interesting the sort of two different responses we've seen from Mark Carney thus far. On Friday, he made a statement in the Library of Parliament that was very hopeful. He was doing this, you know, working on this sort of metaphor of there's renovations on Parliament Hill, Canada.

0: is being renovated to Alberta. Please stay with us. These comments yesterday, very dangerous bluff, very different tone. What do you think all of this tells us about how the Prime Minister is going to approach this referendum?
1: I think it tells us that they weren't really sure what they were going to say on Friday. Frankly, I found his comments to be to lack urgency when he made those comments inside the Library of Centre block, to be somewhat disjointed, to be trying to make an pragmatic argument and case to Albertans, which is what you would expect in part, I guess, from the Prime Minister. But I thought it lacked something, which I think is why we got a different kind of answer yesterday, which was more rooted in an acknowledgement of the risk that Alex laid out there and the real serious consequences that might happen because for the very reason that David Cameron experienced this. Yes, the question's not the same, but Albertans and the Premier may find themselves with an answer that they are not, that they don't want, because the questions are so, they allow, I think, for that very protest vote that people are concerned about. I think there's a difference between trying to understand the frustrations of Albertans, which, you know, I certainly try to do from the nation's capital, versus opening up a pathway to finding the province a way out, which is sort of what these questions do allow. And I think that Mark Carney is going to have to increasingly talk from a position of someone, A, who's seen it before, but B, is not just taking action to make sure that Albertans feel included, but it is willing to speak passionately about the country, which, of course, we've seen him do in other situations when it comes to threats from the United States rather than from inside the country itself.
0: Just quickly, Rosie, I wonder, do you think this tells us, though, that the Prime Minister is still figuring out the precise strategy to deal with this moment?
1: Yeah, listen, I don't think this is what he signed up for when he became Prime Minister. He signed up to take on a very different issue of national unity and national sovereignty facing Donald Trump. The issue of Quebec sovereignty that I'm much more comfortable talking about is always sort of, you know, present and bubbling underneath the surface, and certainly may lead to another referendum in that province. I'm not sure that he thought his home province would get to this point this quickly and that he would have to find a way to deal with it, in spite of the fact that I think the MOU and the progress on a pipeline is all about economic growth and national unity. It's still a different thing to now have to actually start campaigning to make sure that the country stays together.
0: The country stays together, indeed, yeah. Steph, let's talk about how the Conservatives and their leader, Pierre Poilievre, are responding to this moment. Let's listen to what Calgary MP Michelle Rempel-Garner had to say after the Prime Minister spoke yesterday.
2: There's one person who can unite the country right now, and one job it is, and it's Mark Carney's, but he can't just wag his finger. He has to project real action. Tell Albertans when a shovel is going to go in the ground for pipelines. Tell Albertans when he's going to repeal these bills that are preventing investment in upstream development for our resources sector. So rather than wagging his finger, what the Prime Minister needs to do is to project hope. Conservatives are going to project hope.
0: Steph, tell us a bit about how the Conservatives plan to deal with this moment, to project hope while it sounds like criticizing the Prime Minister at the same time.
3: You know, it's funny, we've talked a lot on this show and other places about the particular bind that Pierre Poilievre finds himself in at this moment, where he's the leader of an opposition party in a majority government. And here's a time when that's freeing, right? Here is a time when the opposition Conservatives can either unite around a message or maybe not unite around a message. We'll see how that shakes out for them. And I don't know, they could really be a thorn in Prime Minister Mark Carney's side on this national unity question. If they keep beating the Prime Minister over the head and say, well, you failed Alberta, considering the Conservatives hold all but three seats in Alberta, that's a pretty strong voice. And if it's not being made, you know, from the foyer of the House of Commons, it's an argument that can be made as they go home to their ridings. And this is one of those times when you wonder if Mr. Carney is sincere in his national unity efforts, which is to say, you've got to be bringing everyone on side. You've got to have a call with Pierre Poilievre and say, all right, are we in this together or are we not? And how are we going to, like, you know, it's some sort of version of that Team Canada trade mission down to the United States where you take MPs from all different parties and you all go together singing from the same song sheet. The challenge in this one is as much as Mr. Polyev says, yes, all of my MPs, he said it last week,

0: all of my MPs will campaign for Alberta to stay within the country. Campaign. What does that mean exactly? Well, that they're going to go out raising the flag, or that they're just going to sit on their hands and say nothing?
1: Well, Steph, I mean, it's an interesting moment for Pierre Poilievre, because this majority government coming about has, I think, left him a little, maybe reeling is strong, but recalculating, certainly. Is there a world where he sort of has an opportunity to become a Captain Canada here? He represents an Alberta riding right now. He's popular in the province.
0: Yes, and he'd also then have to make the same case that befuddles the federal government, right? Which is, if you lift the oil, let's say the tanker ban, if you repeal the I'll use Daniel Smith's shorthand, the 9 bad laws, you know, that they say the conservatives in Alberta say get in the way of development. You have to be able to sell that case as okay to the environmentalists in the country, to Indigenous leadership in this country, to make this not about, as David Eby would argue, rewarding bad behavior, because that's polarizing in and of itself.
1: We'll get to David Eby in a moment, but Alex, I want to bring you back in and just reflect a bit on Premier Smith's political strategy. On the one hand, when she actually announced the referendum question, she said, you know, Canada is working essentially better than it has been, and I believe there can be even more progress. I want the country to stay together. I'm being very clear about that. At the same time, she's the one who actually put this question forward. So what do you expect from her in terms of a campaign to remain in Canada over the next 5 months?
2: Yeah, she's walking an interesting line. You know, one of the scenes that, you know, has really lodged in my brain is her at the Strong and Free conference from last year. So just over a year ago, she was up on stage and she actually took off her shoe and like waggled her foot at the audience because she wanted them to see her pedicure. It was bright red. It was bright red for Team Canada was what she told the audience. And so she has been very clear from the beginning that she is pro-Canada. She is someone who, you know, wants us to stay. That is the side of this argument that she is taking. But I think where people get stuck on that is like, is a separatist defined by how they describe themselves or by some of their actions? And so on the one hand, she has been very clear about her allegiances here. But on the other hand, you know, she has consistently told the separatist movement that, you know, their frustrations or their grievances are totally valid. She understands where they're coming from. She has tweaked the Citizens Initiative Law a couple of times now to lower the bar, to make it a little bit easier for them to bring a petition forward. And then the big thing, of course, from last week was when the court quashed that separatist question. You know, Smith took up the mantle herself. And I think it is very notable that this question has been proposed, again, not by the citizens, but by the government itself. So, you know, again, she seems to be trying to walk this line of, you know, she is pro-Canada, but at the same time, making it very, very easy for the other side. You know, and it's raised a lot of speculation about her political motives here, because, you know, there's been a lot of conversation about, you know, Smith herself, is she a separatist, which in some cases I think can be a bit of a red herring, because the reality she finds herself in is that, you know, there is a lot of separatist sentiment within her own party. You know, they feel very strongly about the role that they have played, they feel, in terms of keeping her in office, and the role they could play in terms of removing her from office. And so, you know, it's arguably that piece of her base that she needs to keep happy, less so the rest of Alberta right now.
1: Interesting. Rosie, I want to turn to the conversation around a potential new bitumen pipeline from Alberta to the West. As was mentioned earlier, I mean, a big source of tension, and of course, right at this moment over the course of today and yesterday, the Western premiers are meeting. In fact, Daniel Smith is hosting David Eby, who is clearly very frustrated with her. I wonder what you see when you look forward about both the tension around that pipeline and the prospect that the pipeline becomes a reality.
3: I mean, it does sound like this federal government that Mark Carney is pushing and trying to create conditions for a pipeline to happen. I would say that's different than where we were in the fall under the MOU. I think there's also some negotiation happening with the BC Premier about things that would make that more palatable for him. He, of course, is I think, in a difficult position politically to be bought off, for lack of a better word, for the idea. I think the problem becomes, how do you then position a pipeline inside this issue of national unity? I mean, on the one hand, it's really easy. We are facing a bigger threat from the United States. We need to diversify.

0: our markets. We need to find new sources of economic growth. This is the right thing to do at this time. Asia's interested in the oil, et cetera. On the other side, there is something to what Premier Eby is saying about a province exercising bad behavior and getting things from the federal government. Unfortunately, that's kind of how the Federation works. Provinces complain and criticize about things that Ottawa is doing to extract things from them. And generally, that's fine. And generally, that works until it doesn't. And that's the moment I think that we're in now. And I'm not sure how you navigate that. And to go to your point about Pierre Poilievre and the Conservatives, Catherine, I would just add to this. You also, as much as Mark Carney, Pierre Poilievre also has to be very careful that the criticism of the federal government doesn't begin to inflame the separation movement. The same way that Mark Carney can't go too far in criticizing what is happening inside Alberta. So there's lots of delicate dancing, I think, that's going to have to happen in the next 5 months.
1: Steph, all of this leaves us with this question, right? The tension between Alberta and British Columbia, the Alberta question, and perhaps to a lesser extent, depending on what you think is going to happen in Quebec, but the question of where the sovereignty question stands in the province of Quebec. How close are we to a national unity crisis right now?
2: Isn't that a depressing question for a Tuesday morning?
3: I mean, I would, you know, if you take all of those facts that you laid out, Catherine, we're inching towards one, right? That really is the question on the ballot in October for Alberta, right? Which way are we going to go? I mean, there's the prospect that this drags out for a very long time, right? This won't be necessarily done and dusted in October if the majority of Albertans vote to proceed. At a time when our national identity, our economic sovereignty, our defense capability, all of this is under threat from the reshaping of the geopolitical world order under U.S. President Donald Trump. In some ways, it's not surprising that this is where we find ourselves, because right now we're questioning everything as Canadians, and we're questioning which of the values really hold true for us, which are the things we want to do on our own, how do we want to go ahead with all of that stuff. So, you know, it's kind of some political midlife crisis we seem to find our country in as we reanimate and retool.
1: Rosie, I want to end with you. Steph's talking wisely about the other things that Canadians are considering right now. Can you just end by reflecting a bit on the balancing act that Mark Carney has to manage, this question of Alberta separation, but also we're coming up to that CUSMA deadline, national defense, security, you name it. There's a lot on the agenda right now.
0: Yeah, and that Quebec election in the fall, which if the Parti Québécois wins, means that there will be another referendum at some point in the future as well. Again, I let's look to the Prime Minister's own words. We're at a rupture point inside our own country as much as we are with our relationship with the United States. And that's because there are a lot of decisions that have to be made quite quickly about the direction that the country is going. And in some of those instances, I think the Prime Minister is very confident and sure about what he's doing. Defense spending would be a good example of that. Certainly, major projects across the country, resource and others, would be a good example of that. What I'm not sure I understand yet is if the government and the Prime Minister in particular understand how to sort of put that all in a tidy box and present it to Canadians as the way the country best works is this. And we all have to stay together to do that. And that's where I think there's some points that need to be sewn together, if you will.
1: Okay. Well, listen, appreciate all three of you, your timing and your reflections on this. Thank you.
2: Take care.
0: Thanks, Catherine.
1: Stephanie Levitz is a senior reporter in the Globe and Mail's Ottawa Bureau. Rosemary Barton is the CBC's chief political correspondent. And Alex Boyd is a national reporter for the Toronto Star based in Alberta. 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I'm Catherine Cullen.
4: Everybody's grades around me, including myself, have all skyrocketed. It has gone up quite a lot and pretty quickly.
1: Grace Kim is a really good student. She's in grade 12 in Toronto, and her graduating average is 96%. She applied to university this year, and even with those grades, she was worried. Grace did get in everywhere, but even with an A-plus average, she only got scholarships at 3 of the 6 schools she applied to.
4: For scholarships specifically, it is so difficult to get anything from the top schools like I applied to, McGill, UBC, and U of T. And for a while, UBC was my top option. But I knew immediately, like, I wasn't going to get any scholarship money. So it's I think the biggest negative impact is how crowded the top spots are now, because everybody has

0: has very similar grades, and they are all very high.
1: Ramin Khan is in grade 12 in Calgary. She had about an 89, 90% average when she was applying to university. She called into CBC Radio's cross-country checkup earlier this year to talk about grade inflation.
2: I did not get into my first choice for universities. For most science courses, you need to have above a 90 for sure. And even for me, I was aiming for one of the less competitive programs. I was aiming to get into bio-sci programs or health-sci programs, which usually sit about like low 90s. But I really feel for those who are aiming for the really competitive programs like engineering or neuroscience. You genuinely need to have above a 97, nearing very close to 100% averages.
1: Last week, Harvard University in the United States put a cap on the number of A's given to undergraduate students in any given course in an effort to curb grade inflation. In Canada, university admission averages have been climbing for years, and there's been a surge in A-plus students. So today, as part of our series looking at the state of public education in Canada, we are looking at grade inflation. Is an A still an A? Do grades still reflect merit? And when you need higher grades than ever to get into university, what kind of pressure does that create for high school students? In a moment, we'll hear from a professor about what this looks like when those high school students get to university. But first, I'm joined by Christopher DeLuca. He's a professor of educational assessment at Queen's University in Kingston, Ontario. Happy to be talking to you. Give us the sort of big picture for Canada. What does grade inflation look like here?
3: Yeah, so grade inflation is a real phenomenon that is happening in our schools. And I think you just heard that in the opening segment there. And what it really refers to is the tendency for grades to continue to climb over time on average, much like food prices or house prices and how they escalate. And so a student work that might have been awarded an 85 in 1990 might now be given a 90%. And that's putting some real pressure on students when they're trying to get into universities or move on to other post-secondary destinations.
1: Is the problem fundamentally just the stress on students, or are there other issues that make grade inflation a problem?
3: Yeah, so there's a number of impacts that grade inflation has on students and on our system overall. So obviously, each individual student will respond differently to these pressures, but most notably, grade increases create a culture of anxiety, competition, and strategic learning rather than a deeper sense of deep learning and intrinsic reasons for engaging in schooling.
1: Why is it happening?
3: So one of the big reasons that it's happening is this pressure to get into universities and the sort of classic supply and demand ratio, which has changed and become more competitive over time. So there are more Canadians applying to university than ever before, and not as many seats comparatively as times previous. And so we need to continue to argue for and create funding for additional seats in our universities to ease some of that pressure within our system.
1: Is it possible that this also reflects more effort on the part of the students, that the grade inflation is also students generally doing better in school? Or is it really just about the sort of, I mean, you made the comparison to food prices, about everything going up?
3: Yeah, thanks for raising that, Catherine, because that's a really important point that I don't think we've heard in this debate quite strongly enough. So just like parenting approaches, laws, healthcare, all of those advance over time in response to evidence-based practices, so does teaching. And so our teachers have been using evidence-based teaching practices and newer assessment strategies in schools over the past decade and two decades. And that really has an effect on achievement gains and, as a result, grades. And so, for example, students now have a better sense in classrooms on what learning looks like, what the learning goals are, what success means to them on any given assignment, and they're given more descriptive feedback to help close that gap between where they are and where they're going with their learning. And so all of that supports better learning in our schools. The other piece that's driving this is students have access to more learning resources than perhaps ever before. So just think about learning a new skill ourselves. When I learn a new skill, I go to YouTube or now maybe now to AI. And so we have a range of learning resources that we can access to better understand concepts that maybe in the past were more difficult to grasp. And all of that supports better learning.
1: I guess that leaves me, though, a little bit uncertain about the extent to which this is truly a bad thing. I mean, you said a moment ago, it's putting a lot of pressure on students, but you're also suggesting the students are perhaps doing better. Is this a problem that we need to fix in Canada?
3: Yeah, so I think that's a key.

0: post-secondary destinations they want and when there's maybe not enough options for them. So when that competition becomes too intense and the anxiety starts to become too much of a stressor.
1: What do we know about how early it starts?
0: Yeah. So in fact, we don't have a lot of comprehensive research on grade inflation in our Canadian schools and how early it begins. We certainly know that it's happening in our secondary schools. But post-pandemic, we haven't had a comprehensive study to know how dramatic is the spike and is it continuing. And that's some of the research we need to continue to do and investigate further to get at the answer to the question you're asking.
1: When we look at some of the conversation around this, I mean, you mentioned the pandemic, and I know certainly in some of the media coverage I looked at, there was this question of whether the pandemic really accelerated that teachers were essentially just letting students pass because the conditions were so difficult. What would you say about that idea?
0: Yeah. So first, I would say grade inflation is not new. This is a phenomenon and an artifact of our education system that we have seen decade on decade. So grades have steadily been rising in the U.S. and in Canada for decades. But most recently, the pandemic did create a surge or a spike in grades, and that resulted from a number of changes to assessment practices during that acute period. So widespread cancellation of large-scale tests, freezing of grades when students were in school closure periods or remote periods, and then a more compassionate grading approach where teachers would look at, you know, the students' well-being and personal situations when they were grading. And all of that did push grades upwards during that period. So we saw studies, for instance, out of the Toronto District School Board that suggested that grade 12 marks increased by 6% during the pandemic period.
1: Wow. 6% is not nothing. Yeah.
0: Right. That's a significant increase. But what we are beginning to see in some initial studies is that the grades are beginning to return to pre-pandemic levels. This process takes a bit of time and it recalibrates slowly and maybe unevenly across subjects and schools. But I'm going to suggest that that's maybe not a bad thing that it takes some time, because it allows us to ask some critical questions about how we construct grades and maybe, you know, the importance of them.
1: Well, let's talk a little bit about some of the other options. A few years ago, British Columbia brought in a new grading system for kindergarten to grade 9, where they ditched letter grades for something called a proficiency scale. Words like emerging, developing, proficient, and extending to describe students' progress. What do you think of a system like that?
0: Yeah, so that system is really trying to encourage less of a focus on grades and grade obsession and more of a focus on descriptive feedback and supporting learning through scaffolding students from one level of learning to the next. And so it's really trying to help our entire system recalibrate from thinking about learning as a measured outcome on a percentage scale to something that is about proficiency that we can support through teaching and learning practices. And so I think it's a positive direction to move in, and I hope that other provinces continue to move in that direction as well.
1: If we look sort of at the other end of the educational spectrum, further along at the decision that Harvard made, and just to be explicit for folks who haven't heard the news, a new rule, 20 plus 4, so 20% of students in a course can receive full A's, and then in fact 4 additional above that, depending on sort of the makeup of the classroom. Do you think that what Harvard is doing could be a lesson for some of the schools here in Canada?
0: Yeah, so I think certainly Harvard's decision is a significant one. Limiting the number of A's can be viewed as a sort of a simple solution to what the dean of undergrad education at Harvard called a complex and thorny issue. But I think we need to think really cautiously about adopting it here in Canada, in part because it can also be viewed as a punitive measure, because students who genuinely meet A-level standards in a course should be given the grade, not denied it because they've run out of A's. As we were mentioning earlier, I think we want to be supporting academic excellence in our schools and in our universities and recognizing and rewarding it when it happens. So, you know, putting a cap on the number of A's would limit that capacity. And so we want to give A's when they are earned. And I think that's the key here, Catherine, is recognizing that the A's should be awarded when students have produced quality work at that level.
1: The move by Harvard was really something that the faculty took on and agreed that they wanted to do. I wonder what your sense is of whether there is enough concern in Canadian universities and perhaps colleges as well to tackle this issue. Like, is there a groundswell in Canada saying we've got to deal with this grade inflation problem?
0: Yeah, I think there is overall some concern.

0: Concern over grade inflation, as we heard at the top of the segment, you know, students are recognizing that, you know, making some of these decisions becomes more difficult when, you know, there are more students at that upper end of the scale. But one of the things we need to realize is there are a number of research-backed strategies that we can use to sort of support more moderate grading and more accurate grading if that's our fundamental concern.
1: And how do you get the connection between that research to what's actually going on in the classroom? How would we bridge that divide?
0: Yeah. So I think there's a few strategies. You know, it can come through in our policies, you know, so how we actually articulate assessment policies for teachers and what they should be doing around grading in the classroom, and then how we educate our teachers. So that starts in initial teacher education. Requiring an assessment course in teacher education would be fundamental in this area, and supporting in-service professional development for our teachers to better understand what A-level work looks like, and supporting them in doing, you know, practices that we know support accurate and valid grading, things like cooperative and moderated marking, where teachers come together and work on assignments together, grade together, establish grading criteria together. All of that builds consistent expectations across classes and courses, and really supports more academic excellence through transparency and grading standards.
1: Okay, so that's the teachers. In closing, Christopher, I'd like to ask you about the students. What advice you would offer secondary school students who are thinking about their futures and they're pretty stressed out hearing Grace and Ramin talk about how high their grades were and still not, you know, getting to the highest of high ranks, as it were.
0: Yeah, I think you're right, Catherine. Certainly, there's a lot of anxiety around grades in our systems by our students. And so what I would say to them is, first and foremost, know that your grade is not a reflection of who you are as a person, but rather a reflection of your performance on a select number of assignments in a specific course or subject. And secondly, know that you're not alone in striving for high grades. And striving for high grades is a good thing, but your teacher is there to help you, and they are knowledgeable professionals that can support you in this goal. So ask for feedback, get clear about what the learning goals are and assignment criteria, go deep with your learning, and know that there are a number of options for you when it comes to post-secondary programs.
1: Thank you so much for this.
0: No problem. Thanks, Catherine. Take care.
1: You too. Christopher DeLuca is a professor of educational assessment at Queen's University. He was in Kingston, Ontario. Well, Daria Barr is a senior instructor in mathematics at the University of Manitoba, and she has studied the connection between high school grades and achievement in first-year university. I wonder what it looks like. How are you seeing the impact of grade inflation show up in the students that are coming to university?
2: Well, to address something that our last speaker said, where he kind of pointed out that as teaching practices change, maybe it's that the students are actually getting better. And I can say that that's not what we're seeing at the university level. All you have to do is look at the mountain of evidence for educational decline, look at our scores on international tests like TIMSS and PISA that test student achievement at levels at grades 4 and 8. Look at our entrance exams, diagnostic tests. We are looking at around 50% failure and withdrawal rates in first year mathematics classes across Canada. That certainly doesn't signal to me that our students are better prepared for the challenges coming.
1: Tell me what that looks like in your classroom. Like, I don't want you to, you know, call out any students by name, obviously, but can you tell me about a moment where you thought, what the heck is going on here?
2: Absolutely. The reason why I started researching this issue was because I kept having the same experience. Students coming to my office after the first test in tears saying, I don't understand what's happening. I scored 90s. In math in high school, and I'm failing. I failed the first test. I don't understand. Why is this happening? Talking to my colleagues, their experiences of students being less and less prepared, coming in with weaker and weaker foundational skills, and just not understanding the learning of, for me, of course, specifically mathematics, what that looks like.
1: What do you say to them when they come literally crying to you? I mean, obviously devastated that they're struggling so much. What do you say about why they're having such a hard time?
2: You know, the best thing we can do is continue to support their learning, encourage them to keep going, say, you're not the first, you're not the only one who's feeling this way. Make sure that they're aware of all of the resources we have to offer. And universities now have a wealth of resources that are aimed at remediation of skills, courses, online courses, free interventions,

0: just kind of, again, encouraging them, holding their hands through the process, saying that you can do this. You just need to work through those gaps in your learning.
1: I guess this brings us to this question of, like, if we're asking ourselves to what extent grade inflation is a problem, it sounds like what you're seeing in your classroom is a pretty clear illustration that in the lives of these students, it's a big problem.
0: Huge problem.
1: I wonder, it also raises this question of what the value of an A is, or the connection between grades and merits. When you see students mm-hmm. struggling like that, do you feel, obviously, sensitivity to the student, but do you feel some of these A's that the students were getting in high school weren't deserved?
0: Great question. I think that sometimes when people hear the term grade inflation, it seems like students are getting grades, like you said, that they don't deserve. But I don't think that's the issue. I think it's a systemic issue where just the underlying systems and structures of post-secondary education versus K-12 education have grown so far apart. At the university, our content is driven by the discipline. What do students need to know about mathematics? Or looking above, if they're going into engineering, what does the accreditation exam there require of them? Versus K-12 education that's largely driven by educational ideologies, pedagogies, learning outcomes that are decided in those ways instead. So as time has gone on, these two massive ships have just been drifting farther and farther and farther apart.
1: And so how do we bring them back together? What do you think in terms of what we can do to fix this?
0: I think that subject matter experts, voices, so people who are content specialists in their fields, have been completely marginalized in policymaking in K-12. They don't have voices at the table when it comes to curriculum and assessment and teacher education in those fields. And I think that that's a huge problem.
1: That's a systemic issue that you're talking about in many ways.
0: Exactly.
1: I'm going to ask you about what might be a shortcut, which is what we were discussing a minute ago, what Harvard did, where they said too many students, and I believe some of the examples, like 60% of grades at Harvard were A's, and now they're going to drop that level down to approximately 20%. Is that a faster route towards dealing with grade inflation?
0: I mean, I agree with Dr. DeLuca that I think that students should be receiving whatever grade it is that they deserve. And if that means 50% of the class is getting A's, then that means 50% of the class is getting A's. However, I can tell you that that is not a problem we are facing at the University of Manitoba. I don't think anyone's even thought of such a thing. I mentioned 50, 60% failure and withdrawal rates. We need to get to the root of this issue. Rather than just thinking about letter grades and how many of them there are.
1: Okay, let's talk about the students again for a second. Grace mm-hmm. Kim, the grade 12 student we heard from mm-hmm. earlier, is worried about doing well in university. Let's listen to what she had to say about that.
2: I know there's going to be an adjustment no matter what, and those first grades in university are going to be very humbling. But the level in which they grade in high school is so vastly different from the one that they do in post-secondary that I'm a little bit worried that the curve is going to be quite big and that there's going to have to be a lot of adjusting when it comes to relearning all the information. So there's things like that that will build up and I think add to the very big adjustment that it already is.
1: What's your advice to Grace and other students who are transitioning from high school to university so that they don't wind up one of those students crying in your office?
0: Mm-hmm. Grace is very wise. She sees it. It's exactly what's happening. My advice is to look for any opportunity that you can to link up with universities, the ones you're interested in or the ones in your areas. I know that we go out, me and my colleagues go out to high schools. We speak to high school students. We talk to teachers all the way up from K-12. We invite high school classes to come sit in on our university classes to see what it's like. Any amount of taste of that experience that you can have before you're there is going to help you to figure out what it's going to look like, prepare you, and that'll just make the transition a little bit easier. It's going to be hard, like Grace said, no matter what, but any insight that you can get is going to be helpful there.
1: What about parents in all of this? I mean, obviously, some of what they can do is enable what you were just talking about, but where do you think they need to fit into this conversation about these grade inflation?
0: I think that parents need to, and they already are, speak up when it

0: comes to speaking at divisional meetings for the schools. I think they need to help subject matter experts push for teaching approaches that focus more on building foundational skills. I think that with the use of solely educational ideology to drive K-12 education, we've moved towards things like inquiry-based learning, project-based learning. And not that there's anything wrong with those things, but we've gone so far in that direction that a focus on building foundational skills, fluency, memorization, practice, we've all but left that behind. And I think that that, especially for mathematically rich disciplines, is so important. I think parents really need to look at things like our results on PISA and TIMSS and push for teachers, divisions, superintendents to change the way that they build curriculum and assessment.
1: And what worries you if nothing changes?
0: It's getting harder and harder at the university level to teach those classes, given that the skill level of the students is so diverse in one of these classes, and the classes themselves are so huge. So we're really restricted by the fact that we have these, you know, 150, 200 person classes where if I'm teaching this class, one person's ready to go to the next level, the other person cannot add fractions. And this is a university calculus class.
1: Jeez. Wow.
0: Yeah.
1: Remarkable.
0: It's impossible.
1: Yeah. Well, and not helpful to you, not helpful to the students. Listen, Daria, I really appreciate you taking the time to talk to us a bit about your experiences in the classroom and the work you're doing with these students. Thank you.
0: Thank you so much.
1: Daria Barr is a senior instructor in mathematics at the University of Manitoba. She was in Winnipeg.
2: 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I'm Catherine Cullen.
1: Some smells just get to you. Maybe it's the scent of the ocean or honeysuckles in bloom or something seemingly unpleasant like gasoline or mud, but it's linked to a vivid emotional memory or a time in your life. Now imagine if some of those smells disappeared and what that would feel like. We are not going to be living in a completely odorless world anytime soon, but some of the scents around us are fading and even disappearing. Pollution is obscuring them, global warming is altering them, and biodiversity loss is wiping some smells out altogether. Serena Jampel recently wrote about all of this for the Smithsonian Magazine. She's a freelance journalist based in Boston. Matt Galloway spoke with her last week. Here's that conversation.
3: I was coming into work this morning, and where I am, lilacs are blooming. And so the city that I'm in just smells beautiful. It's wonderful. What are you smelling where you are?
4: Well, I live right near a beautiful garden, so I'm smelling, you know, roses and gardenias and jasmine, all of those amazing floral scents that really just brighten the day. But also I'm on a busy street, so definitely also smelling that car exhaust for sure.
3: You said in this piece, the human nose can detect what, up to a trillion different scents?
4: Yes, up to a trillion different scents. It's pretty impressive. The nose is a pretty misunderstood organ for the power that it has.
3: Well, and the number is staggering, but it's also the kind of thing that maybe we take for granted until you read a story like this, which suggests that some of those scents are under threat. What are the scents that are under threat?
4: Yeah, I mean, there's probably untold numbers of scents that are under threat because biodiversity is continually under threat with climate change, and every plant gives off a certain smell, whether or not humans can detect it. And that's another piece that maybe people don't realize is that we are smelling all the time as humans, but animals and other, you know, creatures are using smell to navigate. They're relying on smell as an essential sense to navigate the world. Mm. And as, you know, hundreds of thousands of plants are being threatened by climate change, the environmental impact of that threat is very difficult to quantify. But in addition to biodiversity loss, the warming climate affects smells because smell is a molecule in the atmosphere, and the warmer it gets, the faster those molecules move, and the composition of those molecules will change. So the impact that that climate change will have on smell is very difficult to enumerate, but it's coming for sure.
3: So it's not just that some scents can disappear, but also that scents change because of what's going on in the environment.
4: Yeah, absolutely.

0: And specifically, as we've talked about a bit, human-made smells, artificial smells from materials like asphalt, materials like your house, will also impact the overall olfactory environment. So, and specifically in the heat, as listeners will know, asphalt smells more pungent because it's off-gassing. There's actually molecules leaving the asphalt and entering the atmosphere as the heat rises.
1: You also have pollution in the air, and that can dominate some of your environments as well in terms of what you smell, right?
0: Yeah, 100%. Car exhaust, any kind of pollutant coming out of industrial work, smells coming from food can be really lovely, but they also can impact the overall sensory environment and can disrupt, animals, can disrupt bees. All kinds of air pollution affect the overall smell of the world.
1: And our own sense of smell too, right? That's something that you point out, that it's not just what we're smelling, but also our ability to smell is impacted by pollution.
0: Yeah, that's a pretty pernicious side of this whole conversation. Particularly, there's been research done on the side of kind of cigarette usage, but also in terms of air pollution more generally. There's been research that shows that the more one is exposed to air pollution, the less they're able to identify the differences between smells and sort of discern those finer points of smell. And that's pretty devastating in general, but it's also linked to urban inequity because it's well studied and well known that areas that have more pollution tend to be less well off. And so it's people who live in areas of increased pollution have potentially less of an ability to discern different smells because of that pollution. And yeah, it's pretty pernicious.
1: One of the things we heard from those folks we talked to on the streets of Toronto was that somebody said if we lost smells, it would be like one half of the world missing. How powerfully do smells affect us, and how do they shape how we interpret the world around us?
0: Yeah, well, smell is really powerful, as we've been talking about. There's been scientific research linking smell positively to a sense of collective identity, belonging, even social cohesion. And there's also been scientific studies that show the positive physiological impact of smell. So actually, there's research showing that smelling, good smells, natural smells can improve your mood, can improve your well-being. And that's actually, there's a lot of traditional practices that understand that implicitly. For example, you might have heard of forest bathing, which is a Japanese practice that understands, part of wellness is being in nature, and part of being in nature is inhaling it and, experiencing it with all of your senses, and that can have a really positive health benefit. But also, with the COVID pandemic, we sort of had a little bit of a slice of how people experience loss of smell. And there was a survey done of 322 people about their loss of smell during COVID, and over half of them reported a decline in quality of life. So there's a really strong link between smell and your experience of the world.
1: What's the word that you use in the piece? The scentscape of the world?
0: Yeah, the scentscape.
1: I love that.
0: It includes, of course, let's not forget about, auditory and vision, but I'd encourage people to experience the full scentscape.
1: a few years ago, I spoke with an historian. His name is William Tullett, and he's part of this ascent preservation project. It's called Odoropa. And he was talking about how our scent environment has changed over time from the 18th century to today. Have a listen to this.
2: If you were in an 18th century coffee house, then you would be smelling the smells of tobacco, of coffee, probably of sweaty male bodies as well. Whereas if you were on the streets of 18th century Birmingham, you'd probably be smelling coal and wood burning and the smells of metals and industry.
1: Do you think that our modern sensibilities, if I can put it that way, would be shocked by what used to pass as a normal everyday smell in the 18th century?
2: I think our noses probably would feel a bit assaulted if we were suddenly transported back into, say, 18th century London. But on the other hand, I think if somebody from 18th century London was to journey to 21st century Europe, they would find some of the smells around us today shocking. The smells of pollution in cars, for example, and petrol, those kinds of odors.
1: Serena, is this also just about how the world changes? Smells change and we want to preserve them, but change is part

0: of our life in some ways. And that change means that the world is going to look different. It's going to sound different. And yeah, it's going to smell different too.
1: Definitely. I think, you know, smell is always going to change because it's something that comes from nature. And yeah, it's natural that the world we live in today smells different from ancient Rome, which smells different from 18th century England. That makes sense. But I think the moment we're living in now is unique because of the, you know, increasing impact of artificial smells, and the specifically those, you know, human-made chemicals. I think it's important to think about that in terms of the environment as a whole, rather than just, you know, we as humans might have these different smells and different smell sensibilities. But as I mentioned before, smell is a really important sense for many animals, in terms of, like, you know, navigation even, and being able to sense predators. And humans, we also use smell in that way. There's lots of research about how smell affects hormones. Smell affects, you know, comfort in certain spaces. But we've become detached from that kind of more animalistic side of how scent can be used. It's not just sort of an accoutrement to the rest of the senses. But I do think the human-induced climate change piece of it is going to change smell in a way that we haven't seen before. And I don't think we should accept, and we should try to fight against.
0: Go outside and touch grass, but also smell the grass. That's kind of the advice. Serena, your piece was fascinating. It was so interesting to read and made me think about the world in a different way. Thank you very much.
1: Thank you so much.
2: Serena Jample is a freelance journalist based in Boston. Matt Galloway spoke with her last week. That's all the time we have for The Current Review on CBC Radio 1. I'm Catherine Cullen. Thanks for listening.

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2: 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If you go down, I go down. That's how it works. Trust me.
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6: From CBC News, the world is sour. I'm Neil Kumar. The winding road to a potential peace deal between the U.S. and Iran has taken another turn. Both countries reportedly attacked each other last night. It's a test of a shaky ceasefire that is raising questions about what happens next. Aaron Collins has the latest from Washington.
7: I think there's strong alignment and agreement.
8: America's top diplomat insists peace talks with Iran remain on target. That despite the U.S. launching new attacks on the country, targeting missile sites and boats, calling them self-defense strikes. Still, U.S. Secretary of State Marco Rubio insists a deal is still possible.
7: It's either going to be a good deal or there isn't going to be one.
8: Iran has accused the U.S. of breaking the fragile ceasefire between the two countries. The renewed hostilities call into question a peace deal that seemed to be getting close. The president posting Saturday that the final details of a deal were being discussed and would be announced shortly. Pressure mounting as high gas prices continue to plague U.S. consumers. Those prices likely to stay high as long as peace talks remain stalled. Hoping to get things moving again, President Trump reported to be holding a cabinet meeting at the White House on Wednesday. Aaron Collins, CBC News, Washington.
6: One of Iran's conditions to end the war is an end to fighting in Lebanon. But as of Tuesday, the fighting intensified as Israel stepped up its offensive against Hezbollah. Chris Brown explains.
9: Smoke rose into the skies over the southern Lebanese cities of Tyre and Nabatea as Israel's military escalated its attacks from the air and on the ground. Meeting with his cabinet, Israel's Prime Minister Benjamin

0: Ben Netanyahu said, "We're deepening our operation in Lebanon. The IDF is operating with large forces on the ground and is seizing strategic areas." It all adds up to what could be a fatal blow for the U.S.-brokered ceasefire between Hezbollah and Israel that's been in effect since April 16th. Netanyahu claims the escalation is in response to the intolerable threat posed by Hezbollah's quadcopter drones. They're guided by ultra-thin fiber optic wires, making them hard to jam and detect, and they've killed or wounded dozens of Israeli soldiers. Military officials from Israel and Lebanon are scheduled to meet at the Pentagon on Friday under U.S. supervision. Chris Brown, CBC News, London.
1: CBC News has learned that Liberal MP Stephen Guilbeault is resigning. He was the Environment Minister from 2021 to 2025 under former Prime Minister Justin Trudeau. The Montreal MP had been openly critical of the Carney government's rollbacks with many of the Trudeau-era climate policies. Sources say Guilbeault is expected to formally announce his resignation on Wednesday. The federal government is suspending travel from Uganda, South Sudan, and the Democratic Republic of Congo for non-Canadians as of midnight tonight. This is being done in order to slow the impact from the Ebola virus outbreak. Rafi Bouchikanyan has more.
2: We are taking decisive action.
3: Luc Brisebois is with the Public Health Agency of Canada. Canadians and permanent residents returning from Uganda, South Sudan, and the Democratic Republic of Congo after this Saturday will have to self-isolate for 3 weeks or go to the hospital if they have symptoms of Ebola.
2: We're working closely with our colleagues with CBSA.
3: And there is more. Citizens of those three countries will be temporarily suspended from entering here. The Immigration Department using recently passed legislation to pause groups of visas for 3 months. This despite there being no such recommendation from the World Health Organization. Health Minister Marjorie Michel says the decision was made with the U.S. and Mexico as all three countries prepare to host the World Cup.
4: It's a responsibility for us to just protect the more we can.
3: The Public Health Agency will also send an epidemiologist to the Congo. Rafi Bouchikanyan, CBC News, Ottawa.
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5: The weather forcast for the Barrie area this evening, a few clouds overnight with winds gusting to 50 kilometers an hour, a low 12. For Wednesday, it will be sunny, winds gusting to 40 kilometers an hour late in the morning, a high 21. For Peterborough and the Kawartha Lakes this evening, cloudy overnight and windy, a low 12. For Wednesday, a mix of sun and cloud, winds gusting to 40 kilometers an hour in the morning, a high 24.
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7: Welcome to CBC Music Live. I'm Odario Williams. Not long ago, rising indie pop artist Young Kai was a student at the University of British Columbia, making music in his bedroom during his spare time. Well, then in 2024, his song Blue went viral on social media. And to date, it's been streamed over 800 million times on Spotify alone and peaked at 19 on the Billboard Global 200. Fast forward a couple years and he's now touring the world and has a Juno nomination for Breakthrough Artist of the Year under his belt. We recorded him at his sold-out show in Toronto where he performed many songs from his debut album, Stay With the Ocean, I'll Find You, with adoring fans singing along with every word. Let's go to the stage at the Mod Club for his first

Toronto, if you know this next song, please sing it with me. Everybody, put your hands up.

You're listening to Young Kai on stage at the Mod Club in Toronto performing his current single, My Light. I'm Odario Williams. This is CBC Music Live.

my song, Do You Think You Could Love Me, is actually one of the first few songs that I wrote to put out. I wasn't sure if I wanted to put it out. I wasn't sure if it was on brand to Young Kai or if I liked it that much. But then there were some people, some of my friends, that just pushed me to do it because they were like, ah, this song's so good, you know? But I was like, nah, I don't want to. But eventually I put it out and my fans loved it too. And now it's really just one of my favorite songs to sing on stage because before I sing this song on stage, I would say, wherever I am, like Toronto, I love you guys, but do you think you love me? And they go, ah! And then I love doing that so much. Toronto, I love you guys!

0: Think You Could Love Me, recorded live at the Mod Club in Toronto. I'm Odario Williams. You're listening to CBC Music Live. In this concert you're listening to, the BC-based indie pop artist is performing songs from his debut album, Stay With the Ocean, I'll Find You. Now, this sold-out show was the Toronto stop on his North American tour. Now, as you're hearing, Young Kai writes songs for all the romantics out there. He has several more of them coming up in the second half of this set, including the most tender song you'll ever hear, written about a cat. Let's get back to the stage at the Mod Club.
1: Toronto, I wrote this next song with a good friend of mine, who I love very much. And I also love this song so much. I hope you guys like it as much as I do.

Thank you. This next song is another unreleased song. I teased this song a little bit on TikTok and Instagram, so some of you guys might know it. So if you know it, please sing it with me. This song is called I Think of You the Most.

0: Young Kai on stage at the Mod Club in Toronto with his song, I Hope My Cat Loves Me the Most. I'm Aldario Williams. 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
1: Toronto. Toronto, for this next song.

For my song, Blue, that most people probably already know, this song was the song that really just got me going in the music industry. And it's a song that's so special to me because all my fans would sing it with their heart, with all their lung capacity. And I can't thank my supporters and fans enough for that, because it really just changed my life. And I don't think I'll ever get tired of singing it too, because it's just how I started. It's how I came up. And yeah, I wrote this song based off of this drama that I liked, this Chinese drama called When I Fly Towards You. And that was just such a beautiful drama. I'm pretty sure I was watching the drama while writing this song, which just gave me some inspiration. So yeah, Blue will always be number one song in my heart.

with his hit song Blue, recorded live at the Mod Club in Toronto. Many of the songs you heard in this set are from his debut album, Stay With The Ocean, I'll Find You. He's just finished his North American tour, but if you're on the West Coast and looking to see him live, he's playing a hometown show at the Freedom Mobile Arch in Vancouver on August 4th. 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Thanks to our production team of Vanessa Conley, Errol Gonsalves, Steve Major, and Akeem Jackson for bringing us this concert. CBC Music Live is produced by Andrea Jin and Malcolm Gould. I'm Odario Williams. I hope you can join me next week for

0: 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I'm Odario Williams. Have a wonderful week. Till next time.
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5: The Montreal Canadiens may be down a game against the Carolina Hurricanes, but they are up one. Zian Bibeau will hear from the Habs' longtime organist about the instrument's key role in boosting the team's spirits.
6: From CBC News, the world is sour. I'm Neil Kumar. Former Environment and Climate Change Minister Stephen Guilbeau is resigning as a Member of Parliament. Guilbeau is set to deliver his decision on Wednesday. His resignation is over concerns about his party's reverse course on many climate policies under Prime Minister Mark Carney. Parliamentary reporter Tom Perry has more from Ottawa.
7: Will the Prime Minister reverse his policies of high Liberal taxes and a weak Canadian dollar so Canadians can afford to fill up at the pump? Here, here.
8: Opposition leader Pierre Poilievre still attacks Prime Minister Mark Carney for being, in his view, too slow to cut taxes on fuel and get shovels in the ground for big natural resource projects like new pipelines. But Carney has plotted a different path than his predecessor, Justin Trudeau. For some on the Liberal benches, the difference between Carney and Trudeau is very real. Stephen Guilbeau, who served as Environment Minister in the previous government, is expected to announce to his Liberal colleagues he'll step down as an MP. Guilbeau is not the only MP who has raised concerns. More than a dozen unnamed Liberals recently wrote to the Prime Minister expressing unease over his deal with Alberta and their government's new path. Tom Perry, CBC News, Ottawa.
6: In Kananaskis, Alberta, the Western Premier's conference is now wrapped up. One of the points of tension is Alberta's referendum question regarding separation. Caroline Bargoot has more.
9: The Alberta separatism debate continues to be a topic of discussion at the Western Premier's Conference. Manitoba Premier Wab Kanoo said he met with Alberta First Nations leaders and relayed their concerns to the Alberta Premier about the duty to consult. The Alberta government cannot legally advance a separation process without doing so. Premier Daniel Smith disagrees. Premier Kanoo had a few things to say about that.
10: So I think we know that is not correct, a lot of what you just said there, Premier Smith. Specifically, and we spoke about this, so I don't mind repeating this. It is not up to the petition gatherers to fulfill the duty to consult. It is up to you, as the Alberta government, to fulfill the duty to consult.
9: First Nations had challenged a pro-separation petition in court, saying it violated treaty rights. A judge ruled in their favor earlier this month. So instead of having a referendum on separation this fall, the government will be holding a referendum on whether to have a binding

0: conflicting referendum on separation. Caroline Bargoot, CBC News, Kananaskis, Alberta.
1: A man who supplied a rifle used to kill two Edmonton police officers has been found guilty of manslaughter. 21-year-old Dennis Okimo was found guilty on seven other charges relating to the incident. In November 2023, officers Travis Jordan and Brett Ryan were responding to a domestic disturbance call. They were ambushed by 16-year-old Roman Shuchuk, who shot them dead before killing himself. The judge says Okimo didn't pull the trigger, but he knew or should have known something terrible could result from the weapons sale. In Southern California, final evacuation orders have now been lifted by officials as of Tuesday night for residents who live near a damaged chemical tank. The pressure of the tank was relieved once a crack formed by chance, which helped avert a catastrophic explosion. About 16,000 people are now allowed to return home. There were 50,000 people forced to evacuate in and around the Orange County city of Garden Grove last week. Most of the evacuees returned home over the Memorial Day weekend. The head of the World Health Organization will be traveling to the Democratic Republic of Congo as the number of suspected cases of Ebola grows. And he has warned that the spread of the disease is outpacing efforts to fight it. That response was further complicated when residents attacked treatment centers over the weekend. A spokesperson for the UN listed the challenges of providing aid.
2: Funding remains urgently needed, as well as sustained and safe access so that responders can be protected from the Ebola virus, so that they can provide protection and care to affected communities, and to allow humanitarian teams to deliver aid and a full package of healthcare services to the communities in need.
1: The WHO estimates that there are more than 900 suspected cases and 220 suspected deaths linked to the current Ebola outbreak in the DRC. And that is the World This Hour. For CBC News, I'm Neil Kumar.
3: The weather forecast for the Barrie area this evening, a few clouds overnight with winds gusting to 50 kilometers an hour, a low 12. For Wednesday, it will be sunny, winds gusting to 40 kilometers an hour late in the morning, a high 21. For Peterborough and the Kawartha Lakes this evening, cloudy overnight and windy, a low 12. For Wednesday, a mix of sun and cloud, winds gusting to 40 kilometers an hour in the morning, a high 24.
4: Hello, I'm Neil Kirksall.
5: Good evening, I'm Chris Howden. This is As It Happens, the Midnight Edition. Tonight.
4: Paper trail. After a deadly implosion at a paper plant in Washington State, a former plant worker tells us just how dangerous a vat of what is known as white liquor really is.
5: Endangerment zones. French authorities launch investigations at more than 100 elementary schools and nursery schools in Paris in the wake of allegations ranging from physical violence to sexual assault against children in their care.
4: Shooting the messenger while trying to spread the word about Ebola safety in Congo. Our guest and his colleagues were attacked by a mob that later set fire to a hospital. He tells us what he thinks is behind the violence.
5: They called him the Colossus. Legendary bassist Ron Carter reflects on the towering influence of his friend and collaborator, the late great jazz saxophonist Sonny Rollins.
4: Keyed up. When the Montreal Canadiens hit the ice tomorrow night, they'll have some help from longtime organist Diane Bibeau, who has been striking a chord at home games for nearly 40 years.
5: And flyer, pants on fire. Until now, astronauts have just thrown their dirty clothes into space to burn up on re-entry, but a new plasma blaster might solve a long-term laundry quandary. As it happens, the Tuesday edition, radio that welcomes astronauts back to the fold.

0: The official term for the incident at a pulp and paper mill in Washington State today is hazardous materials incident. But that clinical language obscures the apparent horror of what happened when a chemical tank ruptured at the mill. Officials say multiple employees are dead and many more are injured. At this point, they're not releasing the victims' names. The tank at Nippon Dynawave Packaging in Longview, Washington, reportedly held a corrosive substance called white liquor. Many of the injured workers have critical chemical burns. Craig Ellenbolt used to work at the plant and also served as a volunteer firefighter in Longview. We reached him in Kelso, Washington.
1: Craig, when you were working there, was there ever

0: a worry that something like this could happen?
1: Yes and no. I guess there was never, you would never imagine that a tank would completely, levy and open up. Our training and worry was always that there was going to be, leaks. There's going to be lines coming out of tanks and pumps that rupture. When water drips on your head, don't look up because it could be, a caustic chemical that's coming down and hitting you instead of water. You never know. But knowing what's in those tanks and, the potential that it could happen, that's the key. I don't think there's a single guy there that was like, this is going to happen, more failures of pumps and mm-hmm. lines and that stuff, where if you get it on you, it's very, very bad stuff.
0: So many things would have to have gone wrong for this kind of catastrophe, not the chips and the small leaks you're talking about.
1: Yeah. There's no speculation on my end of what happened, but from my understanding of what the fire chief has said, it appears it was an implosion, which, can be caused from, like, say, a vacuum in the tank. The tanks aren't designed to really have a vacuum. They're designed to vent to the air, vent to, a area where it cleans whatever the, is coming out of the vent. But something failed and, caused a major, but to say it was, human error of the operators, it's hard to say.
0: Sure. Tell our listeners what this chemical is, what we're talking about, what kind of damage it could do if you just got it on your uniform or your clothing.
1: On your skin or anything. Yeah. So it's in the papermaking industry, it's called white liquor. All in all, there, lime is cooked through a kiln and mixed with the white liquor. So it's very caustic. The main points that we were concerned about is to never get it on your body and or clothes. It's so caustic that you don't necessarily feel the pain. It'll hit your skin or clothes and just make a hole. And, I wonder how I got that hole. Next thing you know, it actually enters the bloodstream in the bones. So white liquor is a really bad substance to get on your skin or body.
0: It sounds horrific, Craig.
1: It is horrific.
0: How many people would have been working in that facility as best you know?
1: Well, knowing by the pictures, so I looked at some of the pictures that have been released by the fire, and there's many different parts of that mill that would have been affected. That tank, hundreds of thousands of gallons. I don't know what it was holding at the time, but it's a very large tank. It's crazy big. It right next to a maintenance shop. And so, guys would be coming and going out of that all the time. But then there's two boilers in between that number 10 and number 11 boiler. And those boilers have operators in them that are on the ground walking around. There's some in control rooms just above the tank. At 7:30 in the morning, just at shift change, I would say there could be 40 people in the maintenance shop that's mm-hmm. directly next to the tank, and then probably 20 in the powerhouse area. I guess it's what they call it still. At least that's what we called it back then, is energy and utilities mm-hmm. powerhouse.
0: Do you know anyone who still works there? You left a while ago, but
1: I know a lot of people that work at that mill. In that exact area that, in the powerhouse, I can't say as I do anymore. Most of them have retired, being such a small community and it sounding like there's going to be some decent amount of loss of life.
0: And at this stage,
1: certain I know people.
0: Yeah. We did reach out to Nippon Dynawave Packaging for more information. The

0: company has yet to respond or release details about what they believe happened. It's still early, obviously. Authorities do say that there's no immediate threat to the public. Can you give our listeners a sense, you know, just locate for them where this plant is? Is there anything around it, neighborhoods or other businesses?
1: It's located on the Columbia River. And it's, I couldn't tell you how many acres, but it's miles of, you know, anywhere from a lumber mill to the paper mill to another paper mill that's on site. So it's quite large. Just knowing, having worked, you know, which is kind of weird, having worked in that exact plant, running those exact tanks, I do know that the community is far more safe than they feel right now. And of course, that's going to be natural. The mill site is fully contained. All the sewer and water runoff goes to their own facility that treats water. Nothing just rolls into the Columbia River.
0: It will be upsetting for some time to come, though, regardless.
1: Oh, absolutely. Yeah, this is a big effect on a small community, and everybody around works or, you know, supports that industry. So we're very deep in mill and you know, hardworking life people around here.
0: Craig, I really appreciate you helping us understand what's happening and what it means to people there. Please take care.
1: I will. Thank you.
2: Craig Ellenbolt is a former mill worker and a former volunteer firefighter. We reached him in Kelso, Washington, about 2 kilometers away from Longview.

0: As you've been hearing on the news today, Canada introduced a required 21-day isolation period for travelers coming from the three African countries hit by the current Ebola outbreak. But Ebola itself isn't the only danger facing health workers in Congo right now. In recent days, they've been the victims of violent attacks by people who believe medical workers are bringing the virus into the region rather than trying to stamp it out. Two clinics have also been subjected to arson attacks by people trying to retrieve the bodies of Ebola victims for burial. Kalongo Rwabikanga is a worker with a local charity. We reached him in Bunia, Congo.
1: Kalongo, last week, last Thursday, where were you going? What was the plan when you got there?
2: Last week on the Thursday, me and my team, we were going to meet with the church leaders 12 kilometers out to Bunia in order to sensitize the church members for Ebola prevention measures.
1: You were going to educate them on how to protect themselves and the congregation under these conditions. Is there sort of a risk assessment in times like this, or did you expect it to be very straightforward, that you would go and get there safely?
2: First of all, we are known in the area, and the people know our organization. We could not expect what happened. So it was something strange which we have met that day.
1: And what happened?
2: On our way going to that church, arriving in the village called Ruampara, there is a hospital. There is a hospital in the area, a recognized hospital. And we have met a police truck on the way. And then we proceeded. Reaching that hospital, we met the many people, the crowd of people. And then at the time we were asking, what is going on here? And then that was the time the crowd came to us, surrounded our vehicle, and then told us, you are the NGO, you are the one who brought Ebola here to kill our people. So we are going to kill you all, and then we're going to burn your vehicle.
1: And you're all in the car. What are you doing in those moments?
2: We were in the car. We were really scared because we were not expecting that. And suddenly when they said, we are going to kill you because you NGOs, you are the one bringing Ebola here to kill our people, immediately, they started throwing stones on our vehicle. They broke our glass, and then they were forcing to get us out of the vehicle so that they can beat us. And then during that time, the police who was coming after us have realized there's something strange happening in front. So they came quickly and then started shooting in the air to disperse the people.
1: Oh, my goodness.

0: We go to Rivas and then to go back to Bonier.
1: Where is that information getting to them, that misinformation, that NGOs who are not responsible for this might be responsible for this?
0: You know, Ebola broke here. It was about a month. People started dying in Bunia and also in the villages surrounding Bunia, and people did not know what was killing people. Even my wife came to me saying, hey, you know, there is a disease killing people in Bunia, but people don't know what it's all about. However, it was already Ebola killing people. So people were ignorant. People were just saying what they think. There is a propaganda from those who do not know the disease. And then because of their ignorance, they were just saying the things, you know, they wanted to say.
1: But that the officials would be informing them, right? Medical officials, hospital officials, government officials. Are those messages not getting through?
0: Yeah. Even the doctor in that hospital, also the people were looking for him, saying they were to kill him because he's the one bringing people with Ebola in their hospital.
1: Once the police, you know, dispersed the crowd, as you said, you reversed, you all went back. The crowd, though, then targeted the general hospital, the Rwampara General Hospital you were talking about. What did that attack result in? What happened?
0: Yeah, after we have left the place, people continued the adverse. Actually, they were going to collect the dead body, one of their community members who died of Ebola in the hospital. So they are forcing they are forcing to go to collect the body and then return home with the body. You know, something which cannot happen normally with a dead body of Ebola, but because of they were injured, so they just decided to do it. So after we went back, and then the police could not contain those protesters until they managed to enter the hospital compound and then put fire on the consultancy facilities.
1: How do you continue the work you're doing and still try to keep yourself safe? I mean, can you get that message across and still stay safe?
0: Yeah, you know, being a humanitarian, this cannot stop us doing good things or serving the communities. We understand that that's happened because we are in front of people who are ignorant, who don't know about the disease, who don't know how to care themselves. We just decided to continue serving the community. That's the reason why even the next day, our staff members still went to the community and then sensitized the people over there.
1: I understand what you're saying about the lack of understanding in some areas like this one. But do you think talking about their ignorance creates a further barrier with them in this time?
0: Depends. If we have decided to proceed with our sensitization campaign, this is us. But there are other people who cannot do such, who cannot continue serving the community in such conditions because the fear for their lives. I think this really can create a big barrier for them receiving assistance in order to eradicate the disease.
1: Are you willing to take the risks that are mounting? You know, how do you keep doing this work?
0: Once we returned, we went to report to the local chief and then to the government officials in Bunia so that they can take appropriate measures. And immediately they sent soldiers, you know, to keep the hospital in order for the medical guys can continue operating.
1: Are you seeing a shift in understanding as you and other NGO workers try to do this work? There's been these violent incidents, but now do you sense that the message is getting through in a different way?
0: Yeah, but it's not yet enough. It's not yet enough because you cannot force people by using army or using police. You should make people aware of the consequences of the disease so that people can really understand and take care by themselves. But using force to make people understanding this is not the proper way. All of us, including the government, we should continue doing a big effort in order to raise awareness among the people.
1: Kalungo, I'm very glad we could speak. Thank you, and please take care.
0: Thank you.
2: We reached Kalungo Rwabikanga in Bunia, Congo.

0: That's Tien Bibo on the organ, and she's been on the organ for the last 40 years, entertaining crowds at Montreal Canadiens home games, making sure the fans stay excited, and giving them and the players a surge of energy when necessary. That energy will be necessary tomorrow night when the Habs look to even up their series with the Carolina Hurricanes after losing last night in overtime. We reached Tien Bibo in Montreal.
1: Deanne, when it is loud, like it was last night at the Bell Centre, does that make your job harder or easier?
2: It's harder because I can hardly hear what I play. Because voice, human voice is stronger than the sound system, and we have 80,000 watts down there.
1: Oh, my goodness. And then on top of that, you're a fan, so is it nerve-wracking? Does it make you feel extra nervous when the game is that close?
2: It makes me more nervous than regular games. But it's still, I can still do the job.
1: Yeah. How? What do you have a routine or a mantra, something you, how do you stay focused to do that job?
2: Well, the thing is, my routine, I have a music store. So from my music store, I get out, let's say like yesterday was 8 o'clock. So I get out of my store at 4:30. I'm at the Bell Center at 5 o'clock. Mm-hmm. At 5:30, I have dinner, and at 6:30, 1 hour and a half before the game, I start playing the music for an hour.
1: No. Practice makes perfect, like all great musicians know. And is it the same routine, whether it's regular season or playoffs, or do you do...
2: It's the same routine, yeah. But it's just now it's a bit more nervous.
1: Do you have superstitions like players and fans do?
2: No, I just go along with what's going on the ice and in the Bell Center.
1: And your keyboards have names, nicknames, is that right?
2: Of course. I got Fritos, Doodle, they all have, and my organ is Tipok, so they all have their name.
1: Why all those names? What do they mean?
2: Because I have a great affection to that. My motorcycles is the same thing. I have great affection. So when I have an affection for somebody or for an instrument, I name them.
1: And what do the names of your organs mean?
2: Well, like Fritos, the speakers, they look like Frito chips. Ruffle, it's the same thing. The speaker, grill, they look like chips. It's all these kind of definitions.
1: I like the way you think, Deanne. And I love how much you love what you do and love music in particular.
2: Sure.
1: When did that love of music start for you?
2: It started when I was in boarding school. I was a monster. Oh. I was beating everybody, so the nuns phoned. And she said, she's a devil, but when you place her in front of a piano, she's an angel. So that's how it started.
1: And what was it about the instrument that made you angelic?
2: The instrument, when I was starting to play just by ear or something, my mind was all on the keyboard. And it was my dream to play for the Canadian, marry a technician, and playing the piano, music instrument.
1: Your dreams come true.
2: Now I can die, but I'm too young to die.
1: No,
2: but I did everything
1: don't.
2: I like.
1: Don't do that. Don't do that. Keep following
2: no,
1: your
2: it's
1: dreams.
2: No, it's a joke.
1: When did you, of course, when did you fall in love with the team, the Habs?
2: Oh, since 8 years old. My parents were looking at the hockey, and we were eating St. Hubert every Saturday night. We were eating chicken and having fun with looking at the Canadian. And one day I said to my parents, I'm going to play for this team. I'm just in love with the logo and the team and the organization. It's always this Molson family. It almost always been, and it's still like that today.
1: And
2: very nice organization.
1: And how did you first get into that family? How did you get the job that you were dreaming of since you were a child?
2: I went to Serge Chaval's office. I knew he was not taking care of that. But I spent an evening with Yvon Lambert, which it was a great singer anyway. And I accompanied him, and I just called to say I love you. And you know what? He was coach of Verdun Canadian. And I took his card, and I used this card to go at his office, Serge Chaval. And it was maybe not true, but I told him he referred me to go there. Mm-hmm. And I offered my candidature, and then they phoned me, and they hired me.
1: How does playing at the Bell Centre, like you did, you know, the energy of the playoffs, like last night, but how does it compare to when you were playing in the 80s at the Forum?
2: It's about the same thing, but...

0: multiply by 10.
1: Yeah. Fun?
0: The noise, it's insane. I mean, there's no roof anymore, you know?
1: There have also been times they've let you go in the past. Once, it was for a DJ and a jukebox. Each time you make your way back to the team and fans are happy about that. Why do you think they keep bringing you back?
0: It's like popcorn in cinema. Yeah. You go to movie, you eat popcorn.
1: Yeah.
0: I think it's the same. And people wanted that. And I let the organization, it's a decision. We have to respect that. But in my mind and heart, I was still in there. And I got back in there. They phoned me back. And, of course, I was running to go back there.
1: Yeah. And when they tell you that they're not going to, those two times where they let you go, how did you deal with that?
0: It was like a separation, not a divorce, a separation. Mm-hmm. I had a real hard time, but in respect for them, hoping to get back. And you know what? It worked.
1: They come back.
0: I never criticized them.
1: You know how the team is doing. They're down 2-1 in the Eastern Conference Finals.
0: They don't just lose, they win. When it goes bad, it's going to be better. So let's look for tomorrow.
1: Yeah. You have your organ there with you. Can you play us a little?
0: Sure, of course.

0: There you go.
1: Bravo, Deanne. Thank you so much for this.
0: You have a good day, and thank you. I'm very privileged that you phoned me. Thank you. Say hello to everybody.
1: I feel the same way. Thanks, Deanne. Have fun.
0: Thanks. Bye-bye.
2: Deanne Bibeau is the in-house organist for the Montreal Canadiens. She's in Montreal.

Okay, time for a laundry hack straight from the scientists at NASA. Let me just grab a random article of clothing out of the hamper here. Oh, great, my fuchsia cummerbund. I wear a tuxedo and cummerbund on the air every night, of course, but the raccoons got hold of this one, so it is really filthy. So now, according to NASA, I just form it into a loose ball, and then... Oh, that worked great. Oh, what's next? How about these promotional jodhpurs from the show Heartland? They are also very dirty. Again, NASA says I just sort of clump them loosely here on this grill, and then... all clean. Well, all gone. But so fast. Thanks, NASA. There are no washing machines on the International Space Station, so astronauts just wear their clothes until they're too gross to keep wearing, and then they pack them up and throw them into space, where they burn up on re-entry. Every laundry hater's dream. Of course, the downside is all your favorite clothes become ashes in the void. That's why researchers in the U.S. have invented what they're calling a laundry gun for astronauts. According to New Scientist, it sanitizes clothes by, quote, blasting a mixture of helium, air, and water vapor with powerful bursts of electricity, which creates ions of oxygen. Those ions then seep into the nooks and crannies of the fabric and are absorbed by microbes, killing them through what's known as oxidative stress, unquote. Neat. But what's really interesting is the beam is purple. I know. At this time, the purple beam can only clean an area a centimeter in width at a time. So until the inventors develop the plasma washing machine that they are working on, astronauts will continue hurling their dirty laundry into the cosmos, and their socks and thongs will continue to go down in flames. Here's Ali X with Fresh Laundry.

0: Some children stopped speaking. Others screamed before school, wet the bed, or begged not to go. Now French authorities have launched several investigations into allegations of abuse across more than 100 schools, nurseries, and daycare centers in Paris. Today, one of the first cases went to trial. Police have also arrested 16 people from the Saint-Dominique State Nursery as part of their investigations into suspected sexual assault, rape, and violence against minors as young as 3 years old. Almost 80 more municipal employees have been suspended from sites across Paris. Many of the accused are not teachers, but city-appointed supervisors responsible for the children during lunch breaks, naps, or end-of-day care. SOS Périscolaire is a parent collective started in 2021 to give a voice to families of alleged victims. Anne is a co-founder of that group. We're withholding her last name to protect her and her family from potential harassment. We reached her in Paris, and a warning, some details in this conversation are disturbing.
1: And the families that have been sharing their stories with you that helped you start this organization you've been advocating for so many years, to get to this point where a case like this one, it's only one case, but what does it mean to people to have it in the courts now?
2: I think it's a great step, because for so many years, the parents would press charges against the staff members that committed physical or psychological abuse or sexual abuse, and nothing would happen. Because the files would be just, you know, classified because it's word against word. Mm-hmm. And kids' words in France, at least, are not taken seriously enough. So most of the time, it wouldn't go to trial. So the fact that now we have trials is a good sign, yeah.
1: What kinds of stories and allegations were families sharing with you that made you want to co-found your organization in 2021?
2: It all started in our respective schools. We discovered that some stuff wasn't normal, but it wasn't like that bad for our kids, mm-hmm. fortunately. But through communication, through social medias with other families, we discovered like that everybody in Paris, parents would encounter the same type of things like violence, people screaming on kids, blaming them. So we really realized quickly how systemic it was. We just discovered that the staff wasn't properly trained and that their behavior was not professional.
1: How did the families find out about what they allege was happening to their children?
2: Mostly, we're talking about very, very young kids. For sexual abuses, it's hard to hear, but the reality in Paris is the sexual abuse happened mostly on kids between 3 and 6 years old. Afterwards, it's more of physical abuse. And I think the hard part is to understand how vulnerable a small kid is when he or she enters school for the first time. The kid has no reference whatsoever. They have no idea what to expect. So when something like that happens, and it's always disguised into a game, into something funny, into playing, they don't have the resources, the psychological experience to understand what's happening to them. So it can take a long time for those babies to speak up. But the bigger case, which happened in a school which is named Saint-Dominique, we're talking about 16 people against whom parents pressed charges. The revelations came after a program on TV was made by a journalist who came into that school with a hidden camera. And the images showing the parents, the violence, the yelling, the threatening of the kids, and also an adult kissing a kid on the mouth, on the lips. And then all the parents on that night, they start speaking to the kids.

0: And then the kids very easily started describing terrible, terrible sexual abuse. We're talking about rape here.
1: These investigations are highlighting other issues as well within the system. Regulation, under regulation of after school care, doing the work that you do, and why do you think there are so many allegations?
0: The system is not solid. There are gaps everywhere. We were desperately in need of candidates, and there was no one. No one was trained. No one was available. So the cities, because the city halls were in charge of recruiting, they started just hiring anyone. The pedocriminals, they started to realize that it was easy to sneak in. The system would allow that. And then the reports were not taken seriously for years. And now that's what we're fighting for. We're fighting for a legal framework that would be, you know, France-wise, everywhere in France.
1: There are also workers, as you know, who say that these allegations are painting everyone with the same brush, creating suspicion against the entire profession. And of course, there are many, many people who are not facing these allegations and do their jobs well and care about children. But last week, there was a strike that they held trying to get more investment and better staffing. Do you think you want a legal framework, as you said? Would those kinds of supports also help, the ones workers are looking for?
0: There are people doing this job with passion, with respect, and with everything that the kids need. So those people, of course, we respect them and we share all their reivindications. The only thing that we separate them from is that, of course, there is a suspicious atmosphere right now in Paris. Of course, the parents, they lost trust in everybody, in the school itself, in the institution, maybe in their country, because of what happened to kids. Of course, we can understand that. And we also in SOS Périscolaire, we understand also that the agents are also mistreated by the system. Mm-hmm. Themselves are mistreated. They are paid very few euros. Mm-hmm. And we are so sorry that some agents feel bad and feel threatened. But I think we have to go through this to make it right.
1: We covered the Gisèle Pelicot case quite a bit, and we know how that changed the conversation across France in terms of the issues around sexual assault. These are different cases, obviously, but did what happened there and that attention lead to the more open discussion of these allegations?
0: It's interesting because we rarely draw a parallel between this case, Gisèle Pelicot, and the Périscolaire scandal, because on one side you have a woman and her husband, and on the other side you have adults that are not from, they are not family members. So it's a very different level. But you know, the trials, the parents now, they want it public. And I think this is what happens. It happens because of, or thanks to Gisèle Pelicot, because that's what she did. And that's what happened today. It was public. Not everybody could go in, but at least people are not ashamed anymore, or at least they're not ashamed the same way. So that's, society-wise, it's, I think, the very first step of, we hope, a big movement of a new era where people would speak up and their voices would be heard.
1: Anne, I appreciate this. Thank you.
0: Thank you.
2: Anne is the co-founder of SOS Périscolaire. We're withholding her last name to protect her and her family from harassment. We reached her in Paris.

It's a new world order, and Canada is still trying to figure out its place. And tonight in Victoria, a familiar voice will offer her thoughts on how to do that. This evening, the incomparable author, journalist, and former As It Happens host Carol Off will take the stage at the Victoria Conference Center to talk about Canadian identity.

0: independence and the current moment in which we find ourselves. As Carol told CBC Victoria, Canada's move away from its dependence on the United States has a lot of people considering what it really means to be Canadian.
1: In the past year or so, as I traveled with my previous book, I just found so many people wondering, where are we going as a country, and how do we have the glue and the gumption to keep it all together? And so, yeah, I think we are at a significant crossroads.
2: I mentioned the book At a Loss for Words, but you also contributed to the book Elbows Up, Canadian Voices of Resistance and Resilience. How have you seen Canadians showing resistance and resilience?
1: I have to say, after being involved in these kinds of stories and issues, even as a kid with growing up, being aware of this, living in Winnipeg, and all my life as a journalist, I've never seen a moment like this. And I find it incredibly positive and encouraging, and that people, so sort of out of nowhere, this Elbows Up is almost, it's just the smallest of the gestures I've seen of Canadians. And I don't mean checking out the cans in the supermarket to make sure that they're, you know, you're buying tomatoes grown in Canada. Right. I'm talking about just a love of country. I've never seen it before.
2: Where do you think Canadian cultural policy might fit into this, or perhaps should fit into this?
1: I worry about this more than any other part of this issue, because we are in a place where we have become so connected. We are colonized mentally by big tech in the United States. And I worry that when I hear Mark Carney talking about defending the country and increasing the military and getting other economic partners involved, I don't hear him talking about how are we going to talk to each other? How are we going to continue having conversations across the country like you and I are having right now? How are we going to see ourselves in our own books and our own television, our own movies? If there isn't a stronger cultural policy. And I think that I'm seeing already the tendency to drop policies that the United States is complaining about in the area of culture. And they've always done this. And we give in every time because we don't think it matters. It is, for me, absolutely fundamental. It's as important as defending the territory, as defending our cultural sovereignty.
0: That's my former co-host, Carol Auf, talking to the CBC's Gregor Craigie, host of On the Island in Victoria.

0: This is the sound of saxophonist Sonny Rollins playing with Miles Davis and Horace Silver on his 1954 song Olio. Mr. Rollins loomed so large that jazz fans called him the Colossus. But in the late 1950s, his favorite place to play wasn't a smoky, packed club. He preferred to play alone, late at night, on the pedestrian walkway of the Williamsburg Bridge between Brooklyn and Manhattan, looking at the city skyline. Sonny Rollins died yesterday at the age of 95. He was a master improviser who played with all the greats, including John Coltrane, Thelonious Monk, and Max Roach, and ventured outside the world of jazz to guest with acts like Leonard Cohen and the Rolling Stones. Eventually, his deteriorating health kept him from playing the instrument he loved, but not from being the man he was when he played it.
1: Even though I'm not playing, I'm still trying to be a better human being, as befitted my music, the music that I was trying to play. Trying to be a kind person, trying to be a generous person as much as you can. And that is what the real spirit of the music is. When you can't play it, well, then you have to live it in this way.
0: The late, great Sonny Rollins speaking with Tom Power on Q in 2017. Legendary jazz bassist Ron Carter got his start playing in New York clubs with Sonny Rollins, and the pair collaborated many times over the years on stage and in the studio. We reached Mr. Carter in New York City.
2: Mr. Carter, to hear that, is that something that your old friend would say a lot? Is that something he lived by and conveyed to you?
3: Well, we never had those kind of intimate conversations. It was all about chords and songs and song form.
2: That's an intimate conversation in a different way.
3: Well, it's not...

0: what he was saying. I mean, that he was said that to a stranger and out loud is a whole lot of different implications as to what intimacy is with different people. Those kind of conversations he would have, I guess, as you just played for me, for kind of knowing knowledge for interviews and information to an audience that he hasn't can't see and can't play for. He never had those conversations with me. It was, again, all about song form and changes, tunes, chord progressions, and that's as personal as we can get given our relationship on the bandstand. And when the gig was over, it was generally over. I never saw him again until the next set of gigs, which doesn't mean I couldn't feel certain things from him as a human. My focus at the time of those gigs was, how can I help him play different and or better?
1: What did you feel when he played? What did his playing make you do on those stages?
0: The power of strength, knowing that he felt like every chance he goes to the bandstand, the chance to play some wonderful music. He's with these two people or three people, depending on the size of the band, who are assisting him in making another step of progression in his concepts and his performance, his saxophone skill, or pushing him to another level that he couldn't get without this company of people he is currently involved with.
1: He told another interviewer, quote, "I'm not supposed to be playing. The music is supposed to be playing me," unquote. Did you ever get the sense when you shared the stage that Sonny Rollins was trying to tap into something bigger than himself?
0: I could never know that, other than he should have played great all the time. I played with him, and we had various environments, various locations, as much variety as you can get on a gig. But someone as great as that, I was just always amazed at one, how present he was, how loud his saxophone sound was, how determined he played what he heard, and how he was encouraging the band to join him in this exploration.
1: As you know, Sonny Rollins was interviewed about you for a documentary in 2022. It was called Ron Carter, Finding the Right Notes. We'll play for our listeners a little bit of what he said.
2: Clubs began opening downtown where black artists could play. Charlie Parker, Dizzy Gillespie, Art Tatum, Billie Holiday, they all played on 52nd Street, including myself. And of course, my friend Ron Carter. I remember we did a tour in the 1970s. All the great players have an individual sound. You can identify Ron if you hear some music for a few moments. Listen, oh yeah, that's Ron Carter.
1: He also went on to say that there can be this bang, this magic, this next level of great artistry when artists such as yourself get on stage and the greats play together. What was magic to you about him?
0: Just that he was Sonny Rollins, how he encapsulated the history of the music, how he was a pioneer in the saxophone, but how he was able to make the saxophone do something that no one else had done. And there were no saxophone players who understood the levity and the dramatic change that was coming out of Sonny Rollins' saxophone performances. They would get to him as often as they could because they knew that when they saw him play or heard him play, there was magic taking place that they wanted to see how he captured it as often as he did. But for he and I, it was a matter of can we reach our levels and further by playing with each other.
1: Yeah. Do you remember the first time you heard him?
0: That I heard him was on a trio record from the Village Vanguard with, I think, Elvin Jones and Wilbur Ware.
1: And were you taken with the way he played right away?
0: Yes, I mean, I had never heard play with saxophone players of that caliber or had not worked with them at the time I heard this record, so it was quite an ear opener, so to speak, as to how the saxophone can perform by someone who's not playing alto saxophone like Charlie Parker.
1: And then when you get a chance to play together with someone who strikes you in that way when you first hear him, what was that like?
0: Stunning. He was Sonny Rollins, and that was enough for me to appreciate the company I was trying to keep. That he hired me means that he wanted to keep me in his company.
1: You both played with so many greats, John Coltrane, Thelonious Monk. As someone who's played with them all, what set Sonny Rollins apart?
0: Well, to answer that question,

0: I'm sure you understand that someone who on those all those records performances I've had would be upset that I didn't consider them the answer to your question. So, Alex, I'll say it differently. All those people who hired me saw me as one who could help them play. That's all I was interested in.
1: Sometimes people teach us things not by saying, I'm going to teach you something. You know, you watch them, you listen to them, you perform side by side, you soak it up. What do you think, if anything, you learned from Sonny Rollins as a person or as a musician?
0: Well, I'm sure I've learned something from him, a good sideman, as I've tried to be for all these years, learning something from every act and every artist he plays with. I have not sat down and I haven't kind of gotten over him passing. It takes me a couple of minutes, a couple of hours just to sit back and look at our relationship and try to answer your question officially. But I was pleased and honored to have been called by Sonny Rollins as he was reaching his apex and when he returned from the bridge and his gig with Al Foster and McCoy Tyner, that he had choices of other bass players and picked me to help this project. Those memories I'm just trying to put in order right now, and I can't answer your question officially until a year from now.
1: A year from now. I understand that, Mr. Carter. This loss is fresh for a lot of people, and you,
0: yep,
1: clearly. Yeah. Well, I do appreciate you setting aside some time, even in the midst of this early stage of grief,
0: man,
1: to talk to us.
0: Yeah, we're all trying to get a handle on Sonny's no longer going to be here.
1: What do you think the music world loses when someone like Sonny Rollins is gone?
0: You left a big imprint. He's not going to lose anything other than the fact he can't do better or infect more people because he's no longer able to play. At some point, I start to look back and find out all the things he did that they were too busy to understand, or weren't interested in understanding, or just weren't aware of the choices that he was presenting them.
1: Mr. Carter, I appreciate you help us trying to understand that legacy. Thank you for this.
0: You're welcome.
1: Please take care.
0: Have a good day. Have a good week. Have a good time where you are, and Sonny Rollins' spirit is still alive.
2: Ron Carter is a jazz bass player. We reached him in New York City. And this is one of the songs Ron Carter recorded with Sonny Rollins from 1964. This is their version of St. Thomas.

0: They were in distress in the ice-cold Atlantic, unable to get back on their jet skis in high winds near Halifax, and then some unexpected rescuers showed up. On Saturday, a floating tiki bar hosting a bachelor party spotted the jet skiers, turned down the party tunes, folded up their cocktail umbrellas, and went into rescue mode. Here's Tiki Tours owner Stephen Jedry talking to the CBC's Amy Smith.
1: So I had a group of 11 bachelors from Ontario out with me. We departed the dock about 1:30 in the afternoon. As with most of my tours, I like to try to take as many people as I can to the Northwest Arm, the calm waters, the beautiful homes, the marinas, the landmarks. And so that's what we did. We spent about an hour in there getting to know each other, having some fun, enjoying the music, the karaoke, and on our way to the waterfront between Pier 21 and George's Island, I noticed two capsized Sea-Doos. The riders were trying to right them, trying to get back on them, but were having no success. It was a cold day. It was high winds that day. And I said, you know what? These guys need some assistance. And we made our way to them. I can't recall how long they were in the water, but I said, guys, leave the Sea-Doos. We'll get those after. Get on the vessel. When the first guy got to the boat, I was like, wow, he is exhausted. Cold shock is a real thing and happens fast here in Atlantic Canada. And, you know, these individuals wouldn't have probably succumbed to hypothermia. The cold shock alone is enough to, you know, cause enough damage. So definitely, you know, when I look back, and it's like, wow, it was such a great crew that went from party mode to rescue mode instantly. And then, you know, we got our passengers back on the dock and we continued the party. They had, you know, another 30, 40 minutes to go. I said, come on, let's go out and

0: know, make the best of the last part of your tour.
1: Did you ever think that your Tiki Tour boat would end up being this, would come to the rescue like this?
0: You know what? Being out there, there's always a possibility. We have assisted other vessels who have been disabled, you know, broken down boats. It happens quite often in the waterway. But did we ever think that, you know, we'd be pulling people out of the water? It's always a possibility, but I never thought it would happen. But it did. And I'm glad to see that after the practicing and the training and all this, see it all come full circle. And you know what? It was exactly what it was supposed to be. We got them out of the water quickly, safely, and effectively.
2: That was Stephen Gedry, the owner of Halifax Tiki Tours, talking to Amy Smith. We're now at the end of As It Happens, the Midnight Edition. Coming up next on CBC Radio 1, the news.
3: 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I'm Neil Kirksall. Thanks for listening.
2: And I'm Chris Howden. 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

0: things at the precinct haven't been the same.
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5: From CBC News, The World This Hour, I'm Neil Kumar. The winding road to a potential peace deal between the U.S. and Iran has taken another turn. Both countries reportedly attacked each other last night. It's a test of a shaky ceasefire that is raising questions about what happens next. Aaron Collins has the latest from Washington.
6: I think there's strong alignment and agreement.
7: America's top diplomat insists peace talks with Iran remain on target. That despite the U.S. launching new attacks on the country, targeting missile sites and boats, calling them self-defense strikes. Still, U.S. Secretary of State Marco Rubio insists a deal is still possible.
6: It's either going to be a good deal or there isn't going to be one.
7: Iran has accused the U.S. of breaking the fragile ceasefire between the two countries. The renewed hostilities call into question a peace deal that seemed to be getting close. The president posting Saturday that the final details of a deal were being discussed and would be announced shortly. Pressure mounting as high gas prices continue to plague U.S. consumers. Those prices likely to stay high as long as peace talks remain stalled. Hoping to get things moving again, President Trump reported to be holding a cabinet meeting at the White House on Wednesday. Aaron Collins, CBC News, Washington.
5: One of Iran's conditions to end the war is to end the fighting in Lebanon. As Chris Brown explains, Israel has now stepped up its offensive against Hezbollah.
8: Smoke rose into the skies over the southern Lebanese cities of Tyre and Nabatea as Israel's military escalated its attacks from the air and on the ground. Meeting with his cabinet, Israel's Prime Minister Benjamin Netanyahu said, "We are deepening our operation in Lebanon. The IDF is operating with large forces on the ground and is seizing strategic areas." It all adds up to what could be a fatal blow for the U.S. brokered ceasefire between Hezbollah and Israel that's been in effect since April 16th. Netanyahu claims the escalation is in response to the intolerable threat posed by Hezbollah's quadcopter drones. They're guided by ultra-thin fiber optic wires, making them hard to jam and detect, and they've killed or wounded dozens of Israeli soldiers. Military officials from Israel and Lebanon are scheduled to meet at the Pentagon on Friday under U.S. supervision. Chris Brown, CBC News, London.
5: At least one person is dead after U.S. military strike on an alleged drug boat in the eastern Pacific. Two others survived the strike that took place on Tuesday. The U.S. Coast Guard was immediately notified to begin search and rescue operations. According to the U.S. military, one alleged narco-terrorist was killed in the strike. CBC News has learned that Liberal MP Stephen Guilbeault is resigning. He was the environment minister from 2021 to 2025

0: under former Prime Minister Justin Trudeau. The Montreal MP had been openly critical of the Carney government's rollbacks with many of the Trudeau-era climate policies. Sources say Guilbeault is expected to formally announce his resignation on Wednesday. The federal government is suspending travel from Uganda, South Sudan, and the Democratic Republic of Congo for non-Canadians. This is being done in order to slow the impact from the Ebola virus outbreak. Rafi Bouchikanyan has more.
1: We are taking decisive action.
2: Luc Brisebois is with the Public Health Agency of Canada. Canadians and permanent residents returning from Uganda, South Sudan, and the Democratic Republic of Congo after this Saturday will have to self-isolate for 3 weeks or go to the hospital if they have symptoms of Ebola.
1: We're working closely with our colleagues with CBSA.
2: And there is more. Citizens of those three countries will be temporarily suspended from entering here. The Immigration Department using recently passed legislation to pause groups of visas for 3 months. This despite there being no such recommendation from the World Health Organization. Health Minister Marjorie Michel says the decision was made with the U.S. and Mexico as all three countries prepare to host the World Cup.
3: It's a responsibility for us to just protect the more we can.
2: The Public Health Agency will also send an epidemiologist to the Congo. Rafi Bouchikanyan, CBC News, Ottawa.
0: And that is The World This Hour. For CBC News, I'm Neil Kumar.
4: Hi, I'm Saroja Coelho. 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
5: War in Iran has put pressure on Gulf states, pulling them further apart.
6: What's funny is they began the lead up to the war all on exactly the same page. They were all urging Washington in the strongest possible terms not to go ahead.
5: I'm Marco Werman.
7: And I'm Carolyn Beeler. Today, what's dividing Arab Gulf nations? Also, at the Vatican, Leo just became the first pope to recognize the church's role in slavery and apologize for it.
8: The pope is saying, look, we've made this mistake before too. Let's make sure we don't make it again.
5: Plus, Colombians want change heading into next weekend's elections.
9: Colombians are still thirsty for reform.
7: And at the World Cup,
10: it's not a terrorist flag. It's not a hate symbol.
7: A flag gets banned but has defenders.
5: Today on The World. Pope Leo XIV made history yesterday, and not just for his urgent warning about the dangers of AI.
11: Artificial intelligence needs to be disarmed.
5: The importance of safeguarding humanity in the age of AI was the focus of Leo's first encyclical. Encyclicals are papal letters that inform the teachings of the Catholic Church.
7: Leo's stand on AI has overshadowed another hefty proclamation in that text, an official apology for the church's role in legitimizing slavery. That is a first for the Vatican, and it is where we begin today's show with Jesuit priest Chris Kellerman. He's the author of All Oppression Shall Cease, A History of Slavery, Abolitionism, and the Catholic Church.
12: Pope Leo really yesterday became the first pope to own the fact that the church in Rome legitimized slavery through its actions, through its documents over the years. He mentioned that during the medieval era, the church owned slaves, and he also mentioned that at the beginning of the so-called Age of Discovery, the popes allowed the colonial powers to enslave people as well.
7: I want to touch on one point of history there that illustrates this fact, which is when Pope Nicholas V, back in 1452, basically gave the Portuguese monarchy the right to fight and subjugate infidels, as he called them, and enemies in the name of Christ, and reduce their persons to perpetual slavery. So that is quite clear what the directive was there to the Portuguese king at the time.
12: Yeah, and there are some aspects of that that wouldn't have been unusual or surprising in Christian Europe at the time. What Pope Nicholas did that was unusual in this document is that he basically said that the Portuguese crown and its successors in perpetuity could take any land or any possessions of non-Christians in Africa, as well as reduce them to slavery. That was rather unprecedented because normally in the church's law regarding slavery previous to that,

0: that time. There were only certain conditions in which a person could become a slave. Now, they were very broadly used and mainly had to do with being a prisoner of war or being born to an enslaved woman. The Pope here actually said basically any non-Christians in Africa that this could happen to them.
1: Wow.
0: To use the language of the time, he says infidels and pagans. In other words, he's not just talking about warring Muslims that were still part of that crusade type mentality at the time. He's talking about any non-Christians.
1: Mm.
0: He also gave them exclusive trading rights in Africa, which would have then led to, of course, the Portuguese buying enslaved people and shipping them back to the Iberian Peninsula and eventually to the New World.
1: So around that time, back in the 1400s and onward, how directly involved in slavery did the church become? Like, did popes themselves enslave people? Did churches or specific institutions hold enslaved people?
0: Mm-hmm. We know that even in biblical times in the Roman Empire, slaveholding was an accepted part of Christian life. And so as we move forward in Christian history, this remains the norm. The vast majority of what we call the church fathers defended slavery as being something that was compatible with Christian life. And so there's famous popes like Pope Gregory the Great, who himself is a slaveholder and gives young slaves as gifts to his friends.
1: And then when did the church's stance on slavery change?
0: So the first time that the church condemns the transatlantic slave trade as a practice is at the beginning of the 19th century. Pope Pius VII writes some private letters condemning the trade. But the first time that slavery itself is condemned as a practice in any form is with Pope Leo XIII in 1888. And Pope Leo XIV paid tribute to Leo's document yesterday in this new encyclical.
1: Back in 1888, you said, and that was, you know, long after many countries had abolished slavery. Is that right?
0: That's right. In fact, Leo XIII, he was preparing this document during a time when Brazil was considering abolition.
1: Mm.
0: And so he was writing the document in order to encourage Brazil to adopt the abolition of slavery.
1: So stepping aside from today's news, you are an expert in this because you have written a book about a history of slavery, abolition, and the Catholic Church. What drew you to that topic?
0: Well, during my formation for the priesthood, I was shocked when I found out that the Jesuits, the religious order to which I belong, and other Catholic orders and organizations and bishops had been involved in slaveholding. And there was a really popular narrative that's still popular today that the popes had always been against slavery and had always condemned it, such that any Jesuits or bishops or whoever that had engaged in slaveholding in the United States or Brazil or wherever were doing so in disobedience to Rome. But that didn't make much sense to me, because if that were the case, why didn't they get in trouble?
1: Mm.
0: You know, and why did it continue for so long?
1: So this is, you say, you know, the first time that the church or a pope has taken responsibility for the church's role itself in slavery. Do you think that the apology is broad enough? It encompasses enough?
0: No. I really hope that, as great as that was yesterday, and I know it meant so much to so many people, I would love to see a second document. I think it would be really great if the church had some kind of meeting, some kind of commission to really dig more deeply into this history so that we can learn from it and learn how to not make these mistakes in the future. And also, you know, are there ways that we need to repair the harm that we did through our involvement in these practices?
1: You know, it's interesting. The overarching topic of this encyclical is about AI, artificial intelligence. That is what is getting most of the headlines today. And this apology for slavery is kind of embedded into that. Pope Leo is making the point that to avoid having to ask for forgiveness in the future once again, like it has now done for slavery, the church needs to stand against trafficking in all of its forms. That was the phrasing in one part of this encyclical. What is the link he's making there?
0: I think that the primary goal of this encyclical is about the safeguarding of the human person, the importance of the human person, the dignity of the human person, and how, you know, we really need to

0: to take care of one another during this challenging age. By pointing out this failure, the church's failure in its own history at one point of upholding human dignity and really recognizing the full implications of this idea that humans are made in the image and likeness of God, the Pope is saying, look, we've made this mistake before too. Let's make sure we don't make it again. And that's why I think he's able to speak then with such urgency on issues related to child safety, to trafficking, to the economy, to migrants, etc., is by saying, look, we don't have a perfect record. And so that's why all the more urgently we're making sure now that we really do uphold human dignity and the dignity of all people.
1: That was Father Chris Kellerman, a Jesuit priest.
2: Colombia is gearing up for a presidential election this week. Voters are deciding whether they want to continue with the economic reforms of President Gustavo Petro, who's led a left-wing government for the last 4 years, or the other ballot offerings, conservatives who have promised to reduce taxes and focus on security. Manuel Rueda explains what's on voters' minds as they make that choice.
3: At a rally in Bogota, supporters of presidential candidate Iván Cepeda bang on drums. While on a nearby stage, a band plays a song about perseverance in the fight for social justice. Hector Santos is a rice farmer from eastern Colombia. He took a 7-hour-long bus ride to attend the rally for the left-wing candidate.
4: Cepeda es el hombre que da el continuum al proyecto del cambio, que representa todo nuestro trabajo, el trabajo de más de...
3: Cepeda is the only one who will continue with the policies of the current government, he says. He will ensure that reforms in favor of the poor continue. For many Colombians, this election has turned into a referendum on the policies of President Gustavo Petro and whether his so-called revolution should continue. Petro became Colombia's first left-wing leader 4 years ago, and during his time in office, he has changed Colombia's labor laws and almost doubled the nation's minimum wage. He also confronted the U.S., a longtime ally of Colombia, on issues like immigration, drug policy, and the war in Gaza.
5: Es el único presidente en los últimos tiempos que ha demostrado que siente en carne propia.
3: He's the first Colombian president in a long time who's concerned about the fate of vulnerable people, said Donis Barceló. Colombian law bars re-election, so Petro's party will be represented by Cepeda, a senator who has promised to continue with programs that redistribute the nation's wealth. He's currently the front-runner in these elections, says Jorge Restrepo, a political analyst in Bogotá, with polls suggesting that about 4 out of 10 Colombians will vote for Cepeda.
6: Colombians are still thirsty for reform. They are eager for reform. And that's why the support for Iván Cepeda is so large.
3: But polls also show that about half of Colombia's population rejects the current government and will not support Cepeda. One of the reasons for that is the nation's security situation. Under the Petro administration, rebel groups in Colombia have become more powerful, and crimes like kidnappings and extortion are on the rise, says security analyst Juan Carlos Ruiz.
7: They have a business, they have money, they have a lot of members. There are more members of these groups than 2 years ago. It's a big problem.
3: Petro's government has tried to conduct negotiations with these groups and granted them ceasefires as an incentive to stay in talks. But criminal groups have used the lack of persecution from the government to regroup, rearm, and spread to new areas.
7: And now in 2025, 2026, we think that they are located in 500 municipalities in Colombia. It's half of our municipalities.
3: Abelardo de la Espriella, one of the leading opposition candidates, has promised to cancel the peace talks and confront these rebel groups with greater force. In a recent rally, he promised to build 10 mega prisons for criminals who are arrested by the government. I'm going to finish with criminals, through reason or through force, he says. These proposals sound good to Jose Hernandez. He's a cattle rancher and says that every year he has to pay around $700 in protection money to a criminal group that operates in his municipality.

0: Ya es hora de que venga alguien que por lo menos les ponga el freno.
1: This has to stop, Hernandez says. We need someone who will tackle crime and stop these people who are milking us. Another candidate, Paloma Valencia, has promised to reduce government spending and fix the nation's fiscal crisis. During the Petro administration, Colombia's deficit has almost doubled. The government has covered its expenses with loans that have become increasingly costly. Our country is almost broke, says Marta Leal, a teacher who supports Valencia. She says it's time to give women a chance to lead. There will be 14 candidates on the ballot this week, but polls suggest this has become a three-way race between Cepeda, De La Espriella, and Valencia. If no one gets 50% of the votes, a runoff will be held in June between the top two contenders, as Colombia decides whether it continues with Petro's revolution or trades that for a more conservative government. For the World, I'm Manuel Rueda, in Bogota.
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0: This is The World. I'm Marco Werman. The annual Hajj, the Muslim pilgrimage to holy sites in Saudi Arabia, has officially started. More than 1.5 million worshippers have gathered in the kingdom to take part in one of Islam's holiest traditions with days of prayer, reflection, and ritual. This year's Hajj is unfolding, of course, against the backdrop of war and growing divisions among Gulf nations, Saudi Arabia included. Those splits are the focus of this next conversation with Hussein Ibish. He's a senior resident scholar at the Arab Gulf States Institute in Washington. I began our conversation by asking him how relations between Gulf nations have changed since the start of the current U.S.-Israeli war with Iran.
1: They began the lead up to the war, all on exactly the same page about the war itself. They were all urging Washington in the strongest possible terms not to go ahead. Then after a few weeks, it became clear, and especially after Iran moved against the Strait of Hormuz, it became pretty clear that some countries, and particularly the UAE and Saudi Arabia, developed a real fear that Washington would end the conflict as it was standing at that moment and leave Iran greatly strengthened strategically and with their security much reduced. Now, some of them are more interested in the outcome than others. Oman, for example, just wants the war to be over as soon as possible. Others are more nuanced. Qatar, for example, has to be very careful about the way it manages its relationship with Iran because its national income comes entirely from gas field it shares with Iran. So they have to be very careful.
0: Yeah, I want to just repeat that list of countries we're talking about. We're talking Bahrain, Kuwait, Oman, Qatar, Saudi Arabia, and the United Arab Emirates. Which Gulf countries at this point are most aligned with Washington, Israel, and which are more inclined to hedge their bets?
1: I would say the UAE, Saudi Arabia, and Qatar all see Washington as not just the primary security partner, which they all do, but also as the key to their national security interests in a proactive way. The other three, Bahrain, Oman, and Kuwait, don't try to project power in the region in any way. Qatar does it in all ways except militarily, and the UAE and Saudi Arabia do it in all ways, including militarily. So all of them do emphasize the centrality of the relationship with Washington. It's with Israel that they differ. And there you see clearly the UAE has a uniquely

0: friendly relationship with the Israelis. And even Saudi Arabia, which as recently as the last year of the Biden administration was trying to find ways of normalizing with the Israelis until the October 7 attack on Israel happened in 2023. And then you had the Gaza war, and the diplomatic, political, and strategic cost of such a move of normalizing with Israel for Saudi Arabia went way up. And the Saudis, you know, put that idea on ice for the foreseeable future.
1: So this weekend, President Trump told leaders of several Arab nations that if a deal to end the Iran war is agreed to, then he wants their nations to sign peace agreements with Israel, the Abraham Accords. What do you understand the impulse of this to be?
0: The UAE is going to continue with the Abraham Accord normalization with Israel and Bahrain as well, because they have found that it did what they wanted it to do. In the case of the UAE, it's partnerships on high tech and things like that, that they're getting out of it. So they're not going to roll it back unless absolutely forced to. But as for others like Saudi Arabia or others, Qatar joining and normalizing with Israel, I think it's quite out of the question. The cost of doing so has gone up a lot because of the Gaza war, and there's nothing encouraging them to go forward at this stage. So forget about it.
1: So what does this tell us about unity among these Gulf nations?
0: Well, it's as weak as ever, if not weaker. But, you know, they have always gone their own way. I think that was the key fact behind the Gulf Cooperation Council, that they were willing to come together on paper to protect themselves from revolutionary Iran or other threats that emerged later, like terrorism and things like that, Al-Qaeda and whatnot. But they haven't been willing to really join forces in terribly meaningful ways beyond that. And the big exception is at the maritime level, where the U.S. has taken the lead. But other than that, you really have never seen, for example, a joint missile early warning and defense system created, when that would be the most obvious thing for these countries to do. But it would mean trusting each other and giving up some sovereign prerogatives in favor of greater security. They haven't been willing to do that, and they still don't look like being willing to do it. So let's just say, if this experience hasn't shown them the need to do that because of mutual threats that they all share and the need for a mutual solution, then it's hard to imagine what would.
1: Today, of course, the U.S. launched new strikes, so-called self-defense strikes on southern Iran. How does that sort of escalation pose different risks to different Gulf nations?
0: Well, it alarms the Gulf countries, because one of the big reasons they were united in opposing the war when it first started and in its early stages is they were convinced they would be primary targets of Iranian retaliation. They're soft targets. They're easy to hit. It's not as dangerous as hitting Israel or the U.S. U.S. forces in the region. And they were convinced they would be the main targets of retaliation. And they were right. They have been. So they think that that will continue. And they don't want a further escalation in the war, because they feel they'll pay the main price for it. And I think that's a completely rational fear. So, you know, they remain united on that issue. But other than that, you know, they are going their own ways. And, you know, they're left looking at the U.S. and thinking, why is our partner not taking our interests into account at all here at any stage? And just wondering, what's in it for us?
1: Hussein Ibish is a senior resident scholar at the Arab Gulf States Institute in Washington.

0: It is that time of year again.
1: Here they go. The cheese goes off to the right-hand side of shot.
2: The Cooper's Hill cheese rolling competition just took place in Gloucestershire, England. For the uninitiated, it is exactly what it sounds like. Competitors from across the globe chase an 8-pound wheel of cheese down a giant hill.
0: It is very steep. The cheese has been known to reach speeds of up to 70 miles an hour. The goal is to get to the bottom of the hill first. Running is the idea, but most people end up rolling most of the way down. Broken wrists and concussions are not uncommon.
2: This year's contest was a nail-biter. Tom Kopka of Germany was fresh off of two consecutive wins in 2024 and 25. He had serious competition, though, from Guinness World Record holder Chris Anderson, who came out of retirement just to take on this hot

0: shot. In the end, it was close.
1: Chris Anderson looking good as he's been cut off. He's gone head over heels for a double Gloucester. Tom Kopka has won it for Germany.
2: Tom Kopka for his third straight win. The 24-year-old YouTuber was outfitted in what looked like a race car driver's full-body suit. This is what he had to say at the end of the race.
3: I'm telling you one thing.
4: Go on.
3: If that hill is hell, I'm the devil.
0: Chris Anderson was gracious in defeat.
5: I saw him come past me. I knew it was over.
2: The Anderson family did not go home empty-handed, though. Chris Anderson's son, William, who is 11, won the children's contest.
0: Let that kid age a bit. Maybe there's a new devil in the future of Cooper Hill. You're with the world.

0: This is The World. I'm Marco Werman. FIFA, the soccer body that organizes the Men's and Women's World Cup, is facing a lawsuit. It's for banning the Iranian national flag that existed prior to Iran's Islamic Revolution in 1979. The Lion and Sun flag features a lion wielding a sword. It's come to symbolize opposition to the Ayatollahs, the supreme leaders of Iran since the start of the revolution. FIFA argues displaying the old flag would be a political gesture, something it does not allow at matches except when it does. The World's Jerry Haddon explains.
1: During the last World Cup in 2022 in Qatar, FIFA had already banned Iran's Lion and Sun flag as political, but at least one protester snuck one into a stadium. In this video on X, a young woman walks through the stands holding the flag wide open. The crowd seems to be cheering her on. Sometime later, security guards hold the same woman outside the stadium. They'd removed her from the match. FIFA bans any flag or banner it deems political, discriminatory, or offensive. That includes the rainbow flag in support of the LGBTQ community. Qatar, where homosexuality is illegal, had FIFA's back there. Qatar's Major General Abdulaziz Abdullah Al Ansari was in charge of World Cup security.
2: If he raised the rainbow flag, I took it from home. It's not because I'm really going to really insult him, but to protect him. Because if it's not me, somebody else around him might attack him.
1: But this World Cup is in North America, not Qatar, says a California-based group called the Institute for Voices of Liberty. In a letter to FIFA, it argues that waving a flag, any flag, is a constitutionally protected right in the U.S. It's given FIFA an ultimatum. Let the Lion and Sun flag in, or we'll see you in court. A lawyer for Voices of Liberty declined to be interviewed for this story, stating only that his letter says it all. On its website, Voices of Liberty describes itself as a diverse group of Iranians opposed to the current Iranian government. Lots of Iranians in the diaspora are supporting the group's challenge. Goldie Gamari is a YouTuber with hundreds of thousands of followers.
3: The Lion and Sun flag is not some extremist symbol. It's not a terrorist flag. It's not a hate symbol. It's a flag that existed long before the Islamic regime invaded Iran. And it's a flag that will exist long after the Islamic regime occupying Iran is eradicated and sent to the ash heap of history.
1: So far, FIFA hasn't commented on the potential lawsuit, but critics say soccer's governing body's decisions can seem arbitrary. For example, the Lion and Sun flag is a no-no, but in 2022, it allowed banners reading Women, Life, Freedom, protesting Iran's crackdown on dissidents. Since Russia's invasion of Ukraine, FIFA has allowed Ukrainian flags at matches, even when Ukraine's not playing. And while it banned the men's teams in Qatar from wearing a One Love LGBTQ armband, it then designed its own and gave them to

0: product. Amazing.
1: Hirkin said one order for 500 armbands came directly from the European Parliament. If the Lion and Sun controversy goes viral, flag makers might end up just as busy. For the World, I'm Jerry Haddon.
2: In the Dominican Republic, a crackdown on Haitian immigrants has come to the maternity ward. According to the New York Times, immigration officials are positioning themselves at hospitals, arresting and deporting people who go there for care. That includes new mothers who have just given birth and their children. The crackdown is scaring Haitian immigrants away from hospitals. That drives up the risks associated with labor and delivery. But for many people, the risk of deportation is still worse, given the violence in Haiti. Tarana Hassan is the CEO of the U.S. branch of Doctors Without Borders. She was recently at one of the few functioning health clinics in Haiti's capital, Port-au-Prince.
3: I remember sitting on the bedside with one of our patients who described going into labor as a gun battle had been raging near her home, and she had no way of leaving her home safely to access the facility. And she essentially woke up the next morning when the gunfire had subsided, and she was able to then walk around the neighborhood to look for someone who would be prepared to take her to the facility. And eventually she found a motorcycle taxi driver who weaved around the barricades and took her on what was meant to be a 20-minute journey that took over an hour to get there. And thankfully, she got there in time and was able to deliver her baby. But that just gives you a sense of the challenges that pregnant women in Haiti are experiencing.
2: So it sounds like there's challenges even getting to the healthcare clinics that are open, as you have said. What kind of access to supplies, to medical doctors, what does that look like for women there?
3: It is a real challenge. And I think the reality is that, you know, majority of the facilities, it's two-thirds of the health facilities are either partially operational or they're completely out of service. That is compounded by the number of medical staff that have left the country in recent years because of the insecurity. The UN has estimated the number of medical staff that have left at 40%. So the facilities are short-staffed. And then with the funding cuts that we have seen globally, facilities are also being impacted by the lack of medicines and equipments, especially for specialized services. Now, what you have in that will replace that are private fee-based facilities, and those are just largely out of reach for the majority of the population.
2: And by funding cuts, you're referring to aid cuts that have come from the U.S. government and others in recent years.
3: That's correct.
2: Given the scarcity of access that you have outlined to maternal health care services, has there been an impact on infant mortality or maternal mortality?
3: I mean, there, in particular, over the last few years, there have been significant risks to when it comes to maternal health and maternal mortality rates. So we have seen over time that everything from, you know, complications at birth, for example, is something that we see in our facilities because women aren't able to get the prenatal care that is usually required. One of the other things that we see in Haiti is because women haven't had that care, because they haven't been able to access, you know, the standard healthcare that a woman here in the United States would assume that they would be able to access during their pregnancy, that women are coming in and then requiring C-sections. Mm. And we see a very high proportion of C-sections being performed in our maternity hospital. Mm.
2: If there is such a lack of supplies and medical personnel, are C-sections more risky, more dangerous for women?
3: If a woman is able to get to a facility like our maternity hospital in Cité Soleil, then they are some of the lucky few. But that is not the reality for majority of women in Haiti. And I think that that is where the crisis really lies. It is not about the minority of women who are able to access the facilities. It is about the considerable number of women who are falling between the gaps and that.

0: that are not seen or are somewhat invisible.
1: How are people making do if they can't get to hospitals or clinics to give birth or for other maternal care? Are there, you know, informal midwives that have started helping out more, or are people just giving birth at home? What does that look like?
0: There are many cases where people are forced to give birth at home. That's either because of the insecurity, or simply because they're not near a facility that they can access. If they're in an area that is controlled by the armed groups, or if there is a police operation, then women will often decide that it is safer to stay in their homes. And that means that they are giving birth in sometimes unsafe settings and settings that are not sterile. And particularly if you're in one of the displacement camps, there's not even access to clean water. We have seen time and time again, the only water that has been accessible to some women is water that is running in open drains that was being collected or is salty. And, you know, the risks to women who have had to deliver at home, whose babies are then needing to be cared for in those critical first hours, in those sort of settings, exposes them to considerable risk.
1: Tarana Hassan is the CEO of Doctors Without Borders USA and was recently in Port-au-Prince.
2: The American Farm Bureau Federation this year called the shortage of a skilled, reliable workforce the single greatest threat to agriculture in the U.S. As the weather warms up, it's a test for the 7,000 mostly small farms in Massachusetts. Liz Nieslaus with GBH News went to a few of those farms and reports that the strain is visible.
3: On a clear spring day, half a dozen young men in hoodies, jeans, and dusty work boots climb down from a small school bus and fan out in a field. They walk along mounded rows, stopping to lean down at each lone stalk of asparagus and, using a notched tool, cut where the stalk meets the soil and drop it into bins. For many people, asparagus is a hopeful symbol of spring. But these workers from Guatemala and Mexico laugh when asked if most Americans know what it takes to harvest.
4: When you eat the vegetable, you got to think, where is this coming from? Who's doing all this work?
3: The question goes to the anxiety at the heart of farming. Yes, prices are up for fuel, fertilizer, and supplies, but the most urgent challenge, farmers say, is the worsening labor shortage. Immigration enforcement hit a scattering of farms last year, hobbling them. But even limited ICE actions have an outsized impact, sending ripples of fear through farmworker communities, reducing labor availability and mobility. There are other long-standing labor pressures. Immigrant farm workers are aging, and few Americans want to do the work.
5: Even before Trump came along for his second term, it was quite challenging to fill positions, and the situation as it has developed has just made that even more challenging.
3: That produce farmer asked us to disguise his voice. He and more than a dozen other farmers, as well as workers interviewed for this story, revealed anxiety so acute they declined to be identified, citing fear of being targeted by immigration authorities. On the state's small farms, losing just one or two workers can derail a harvest. From dairy barns to vegetable fields, local farmers estimate the majority of Massachusetts farm workers are immigrants with varying legal status. National data shows about 70% are foreign-born. This Pioneer Valley farmer scoffs at the idea that labor is easily replaceable.
6: I can teach somebody to put a roof on a house easier than I can teach them how to pick broccoli. So losing very experienced workers or access to them is a real problem.
3: One Western Massachusetts farmer who's been farming for 35 years says planning's now harder. He's had to leave good crops in the field.
7: We figured that we're going to have X amount of people, so we plant X amount of stuff in the greenhouse. And then we go and plant it in the field. So all these crops are going to be out there. And the question is, will we have the labor force to harvest them?
3: There's no official data on how many farm workers have been detained,

0: The Department of Homeland Security didn't respond to a request for detainment data. Last year, farmer Jane Pepin watched as workers in an SUV were stopped by ICE on the road near her farm in East Hampton. Three were arrested.
1: They had a woman, and she wouldn't go with them, so they were a little rough on her.
0: Despite the fear, labor advocates say, most farm workers continue showing up because they can't afford not to. As she trims and stacks asparagus, this Mexican worker says she worries about ICE every time she's on the road.
2: Every time when we come in work and go back to the house, we worry a lot because they can happen anytime and you don't know where they are. They take it off, whatever, that's immigrant, does have a paper or not.
0: A farmer in western Massachusetts said immigration fears have tamped down the flow of seasonal workers in the area.
3: So we typically would have about 15, you know, seasonal immigrant workers here in our peak season. This past year, we were only able to fill about 10 of those slots.
0: To fill gaps, farmers are increasingly turning to a visa program called H-2A, which is only for seasonal work. Many say it's costly, bureaucratic, and slow. Applications move through multiple federal agencies. Joe Young is the executive director of the New England Apple Council, formed to help growers access labor.
4: No grower gets into the H-2A program because they want to. It's a difficult program to navigate with all the rules and regulations. People go to it because they want to stay in business.
0: Young says rising demand is slowing approvals. This farm operations manager is seeing the problem.
5: Right now, we're waiting on a group of 20 people to come, and we still don't know exactly which date they're going to come, and our production fully relies on their arrival.
0: There's no visa program to match the needs of the state's remaining dairy farmers. Some run with only family help. But others, like this dairy farmer, have long relied on immigrant workers.
6: We could not farm without them. We could not produce food without them. The majority of many agricultural products produced in the United States are produced by immigrant labor working together with the farm owners, which is what happens in my case.
0: Even with the use of robotic milking machines, he says, when you take care of animals, it's 365 days a year, 24 hours a day. One of the linchpins of his dairy barn is a young man from Mexico who's been a dairy worker for 5 years. He bottle feeds calves, supervises milking machines, and sweeps out the barn.
7: People who work here are honest, peaceful. Then they grab them, deport them. So that's very sad, you know? There are people who don't like the Latino workers. So I think that at least they should try to work one day under the sun or in the cold with a minimum wage.
0: Karina Laurinaitis is a vice president of the Franklin County Farm Bureau. Her own farm has been in the family for several generations, and she recently took over from her father. That's no longer a common scenario.
8: I know plenty of older farmers who are trying to find an exit path that hopefully continues their farm and can't, because it's just kind of a bit of a grim landscape to kind of talk someone into taking over. So yeah, that's the unfortunate reality of it.
0: And farmers say inaction from Congress on labor just makes the picture worse.
9: That was GBH's Liz Nieslaus reporting from Massachusetts.

0: This is The World. I'm Marco Werman. Every once in a while, we reach into our vault and pull out something special, something so good that we want to hear it again. Maybe you miss it the first time around, even better. This is a music interview of sorts that we featured about a year ago. Once again, let's drop the needle. That is not Quincy Jones nor Duke Ellington. This beautiful piece of vinyl is courtesy of Salah Raghab and the Cairo Jazz Band. Egypt Strut is the title. Recorded in 1972, the record came out in Egypt a year later. On Record Store Day in 2021, Egypt Strut was reissued. Use all the notes here, but I collect records, so I geek out on the stuff. We crate diggers are a passionate bunch, and with websites like Discogs and eBay, we've got something of a global network. Our next guest is connected to this world. Jayesh Varalkar is a record collector in Dubai. He shares his passion for music throughout the United Arab Emirates and beyond. He joins us from his home in Dubai. Hey there, Jayesh.
1: Hello, Marco.
0: Tell me about the time your passion started, and what kind of music were you really eager to collect?
1: To be honest, I grew up collecting cassettes and CDs back in India, and passion for collecting records, I would say, started somewhere in the middle of pandemic when my wife gifted me a record player on my birthday, and things just spiraled out from there.
0: That is extraordinary. That is my story, too. I collected CDs for ages and used to collect records. And then right in the middle of the pandemic, my family got me a turntable and I started collecting again. So when you started, just tell me what the scene was like in Dubai for record collecting. Did you feel like there were a lot of you, or were you the only one?
1: I definitely was not the only one. Dubai has always been a super vibrant city just because of its diversity. I kind of met so many fellow collectors and who are my now good friends at record stores. So the scene was always there. I think post-pandemic or during pandemic, things just blew out. I think people were looking for more tactile way of experiencing and discovering music.
0: Wow, that is seemingly a common thread around the globe during the pandemic. A lot of hobbies were picked up and record collecting seems to be one of them. So let's dip into your collection a little bit there, Jayesh. I mean, you've got the song El Haman by Shabtati queued up for us. Tell us about that song and who Shabtati is.
1: This is what I love about collecting records. You kind of like the music discovery. There is like so many ways to discover music. I think I came across Shabtati quite recently. There was a dub version of Al Hamam, and then I found out that this dub version was produced by Dennis Bowell, who's like one of the founders of UK reggae and lovers rock. And I think this dub version actually got me into Shabtati, and then there was like Al Hamam is one of my favorite tracks. It can get party started.

0: This is fire, Jayesh. Wow, I love it. I mean, as you said, the scene in Dubai really blew up after the pandemic. And in addition to record collecting, you've brought together a lot of people, building the community in the UAE through your organization, Vinyl Souk. Great name. You've got spinning parties, local releases, and music documentary screenings. What's the vibe like at these gatherings?
1: We have like all sorts of people coming in. We've got long-time collectors, first-time diggers, DJs, musicians, even curious passerbys. And age-wise, I'm a father and I have a 9-year-old and I want to keep our music programming quite inclusive. So we even get like older parents, young kids. We are very blessed that we could cater to that kind of wide demography and diversity in this country.
0: So let's get back into some of the gems in your collection, Jayesh, our own private discotheque, if you will. Tell us about Night Sky by this ensemble, the East India Company.
1: Oh, this is one of my favorite. This was probably somewhere in 1987. It's very light on information of this specific project of Biddu. But this kind of like Biddu had this whole thing of like driving what are the future sounds and bringing them and adapting to so many changes of music styles that were happening in 80s, 70s and 80s. He's probably very well known for his Bollywood stuff that he's done and all the indie pop stuff he's done in India. I'm a big fan of Biddu and I'm trying to collect music.

0: hearkening back to 80s, 90s synth pop there. Wow, that's very cool. You know, we've never met Jayesh, but I kind of get the idea of what you collect. Disco, funky, jazzy. How would you describe your collection?
1: My collection kind of like evolves around my two alter egos. One of them is as a record collector, and I do collect a lot of left field stuff, like whether it's dub, regional, psychedelic, Arabic funk, obscure synth pop. But I also have another side where I have a residency in listening rooms and listening bars and record bars that are started popping up here, and one notable being Honeycomb Hi-Fi. So a lot of my collection kind of depends on what kind of vibe and mood that I can set at some of this record bars and the gigs that I play. So yeah, it's quite diverse. It's hard to kind of like box myself into any specific thing.
0: Well, let's end with Possessions / First World Problem by Aubrey. When you sent this to us, you suggested play track one, side B, but that little detail we don't get from streaming. Who is Aubrey?
1: This is the most influential, UAE's most influential soulful voices. Probably he's an Emirati artist. And I think this track is very beautiful. And this is the only unreleased track on Made in the Emirates compilation. You know, as you said, there's track one, side B. There's something special about flipping the record and discovering what's waiting on the other side. And I wanted that to happen with Aubrey's track. I wanted to set the tone for the side B. And it is quite touching.

0: beautiful sounds from the UAE's Abri. Jayesh Varalkar is a record collector in the United Arab Emirates and co-founder of Vinyl Souk, a record collecting community in Dubai. Jayesh, it was great to meet you. Great to chat about vinyl with you. Thank you.
1: Thank you, Marco, for having me over.

0: 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I'm Carolyn Beeler.
1: And I'm Marco Werman. Thank you, as always, for listening. We'll see you right back here tomorrow.

0: That was The World from PRX. The program was recorded earlier in the day.
1: This is Asian View from NHK World Japan. I'm Eriko Kojima. The separatist Baloch Liberation Army says it carried out a suicide bomb attack on Sunday that killed at least 23 people on a train in Pakistan. The blast took place in Quetta, the capital of Balochistan province. It targeted military personnel. The explosion derailed two carriages carrying army and security forces and their families. A Balochistan provincial government official says more than 70 people were injured. The BLA has claimed responsibility for the attack. The group seeks independence for Balochistan. The BLA has stepped up its activities in recent years. The group staged multiple attacks on army and police posts in February that killed 17 security personnel and 31 civilians. An astronaut from Hong Kong has arrived at China's Tiangong Space Station. Li Jiayin traveled to the station on a Shenzhou 23 spacecraft that lifted off on Sunday. Li is a former police officer. She will operate a greenhouse gas monitor developed at a university in Hong Kong while aboard the space station. Hong Kong Chief Executive John Lee Kachu says the territory is transitioning from being a supporter of aerospace endeavors to an active participant with national support. Rescue operations in the Philippines are continuing.

0: continuing for a second day after a building under construction collapsed. At least 4 people died in the accident. Local authorities say more than 10 others are still buried under the rubble. The 9-story structure in Pampanga province on the island of Luzon toppled at around 3 a.m. on Sunday. Authorities say 26 people have been rescued and they are looking into the cause of the accident. We are broadcasting from NHK in Tokyo.
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7: From CBC News, the world is sour. I'm Neil Kumar. Former Environment and Climate Change Minister Stephen Guilbeault is resigning as a member of parliament. Guilbeault was set to deliver his decision on Wednesday. His resignation is over concerns about his party's reverse course on many climate policies under Prime Minister Mark Carney. Parliamentary reporter Tom Perry has more from Ottawa.
8: Will the Prime Minister reverse his policies of high Liberal taxes and a weak Canadian dollar so Canadians can afford to fill up at the pump?
9: Opposition leader Pierre Poilievre still attacks Prime Minister Mark Carney for being, in his view, too slow to cut taxes on fuel and get shovels in the ground for big natural resource projects like new pipelines. But Carney has plotted a different path than his predecessor, Justin Trudeau. For some on the Liberal benches, the difference between Carney and Trudeau is very real. Stephen Guilbeault, who served as Environment Minister in the previous government, is expected to announce to his Liberal colleagues he'll step down as an MP. Guilbeault is not the only MP who has raised concerns. More than a dozen unnamed Liberals recently wrote to the Prime Minister expressing unease over his deal with Alberta and their government's new path. Tom Perry, CBC News, Ottawa.
7: In Kananaskis, Alberta, the Western Premier's Conference is now wrapped up. One of the points of tension is Alberta's referendum question regarding separation. Caroline Bargoot has more.
10: The Alberta separatism debate continues to be a topic of discussion at the Western Premier's Conference. Manitoba Premier Wab Kanu said he met with Alberta First Nations leaders and relayed their concerns to the Alberta Premier about the duty to consult. The Alberta government cannot legally advance a separation process without doing so. Premier Daniel Smith disagrees. Premier Kanu had a few things to say about that.
11: So I think we know that is not correct, a lot of what you just said there, Premier Smith. Specifically, and we spoke about this, so I don't mind repeating this. It is not up to the petition gatherers to fulfill the duty to consult. It is up to you, as the Alberta government, to fulfill the duty to consult.
10: First Nations had challenged a pro-separation petition in court, saying it violated treaty rights. A judge ruled in their favor earlier this month. So instead of having a referendum on separation this fall, the government will be holding a referendum on whether to have a binding referendum on separation. Caroline Bargoot, CBC News, Kananaskis, Alberta.
7: A chemical tank rupture to a pulp and paper mill in Washington has left at least one person dead and 9 others feared missing or dead. Authorities say the incident involved a vat or highly corrosive alkaline liquid that is used in the papermaking process, also known as white liquor. Several people have been admitted to hospital with chemical burns. In Southern California, final evacuation orders have now been lifted by officials as of Tuesday night for residents who live near a damaged chemical tank. The pressure of the tank was relieved once a crack formed by chance, which helped avert a catastrophic explosion. About 16,000 people are now allowed to return to their homes. In the wake of the historic Artemis II mission, NASA is racing towards another first, building a permanent base on the moon. Karen Pauls has the details.
12: And as I take man's last step from the surface...
13: In December 1972, American astronauts were the last people to walk on the moon.
12: We leave as we came, and God willing, as we...

0: returned.
1: No humans have returned since, but now NASA Administrator Jared Isaacman says that's about to change.
2: The grand return is close at hand, and we will not slow down.
1: The first phase, deploying robotic payloads and uncrewed lunar terrain vehicles and sending drones to scout hard-to-reach craters. Carlos Garcia Galan heads the moon base program.
3: Phase one, for example, will have 25 launches, 21 landings.
1: The second phase will see astronauts on the lunar surface every 6 months. They'll prospect for water ice and prepare permanent habitat sites. By phase three, Garcia Galan says NASA aims to establish a permanent nuclear-powered lunar settlement. Karen Pauls, CBC News, Winnipeg.
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6: The big fashion story that surprised so many of us a few days ago is this. Shein, the biggest name in fast fashion, buying Everlane, a company that made its name on making sustainable clothing. I mean, these are two companies that are polar opposites. I'm Alameen Abdul Mahmoud. This is Commotion. Claire Press covers sustainable fashion on her podcast, Wardrobe Crisis. So she's someone I really wanted to talk to about all of this. I spoke with Claire and I started by asking her about her reaction to Shein acquiring Everlane.
7: I don't think I was alone in feeling really, I'm going to say, let down by this news. If you're interested in sustainable fashion, I think it felt like a bit of a punch in the guts. Even if you're not interested in sustainability, there's a lot of interest in the fashion kind of commentary space. But I was thinking about this. It's like no one loves to be let down. No one loves a sellout, you know, whether it's a friend or a politician or a brand, when you feel that they stand for something and then you suddenly find out that it was wrong. It's the hypocrisy hurts. And that I think is the crux of this story about Everlane and Shein.
6: Claire, you're using emotional language, right? Like you're using emotional language with the story. You said let down. You said you've been punched in the guts. Can you just talk a little bit more about, like, what's the thing that makes Shein stand out from other fast fashion companies in the context of this story, but also just in general? What makes them stand out?
7: Okay. It is like the poster child for something that we're now starting to call ultra fast fashion. I reckon everyone's heard of fast fashion.
6: Yeah.
7: But this is like on steroids, like very much sped up. And it's a Chinese company. It is a relatively new player to the landscape. And if you go back in history to kind of contextualize this, until like 20, 30 years ago, fashion all operated along the same calendar. They showed collections every 6 months. So they show you, I used to be a fashion journalist. I used to work at Vogue. And so we would watch all the runways 6 months before they go, spring, this is what's coming. And then 6 months later, autumn, this is what's coming.
6: Right.
7: What fast fashion did is throw that out the window and say, no, we can produce styles from the design room to the shop floor really quickly, like maybe 4 weeks, maybe even 2 weeks. Shein comes along. Maybe 2020, when they started to kind of hit the zeitgeist and really get into people's minds. And they were rushing stuff out in a day.
6: Oh, wow.
7: So you've gone from like 6 months to like a day. So new trend tomorrow. And that is how we got to this phrase, ultra fast fashion.
6: So how many styles can Shein pump out in a day?
7: Okay, so two American journalists last year did this long research project. I think they spent 6 months buying styles off the Shein website then trying to trace where they'd come from. Their names are Megan Toybin and Louise Matsakis. They did such a good job. It was for an online publication called Rest of World. But I interviewed these guys and they really did their research and they reckon that 10,000 styles a day up to 10,000 a day appear on the website.
6: Wow.
7: So how do they do it, right?
6: Yeah.
7: How do they do it? There's no designer sitting in a room. There's no design team conceptualizing ideas for the season and then using their creative brilliance to get together as a team and kind of storyboard and think of collection themes. No, they're just, it's algorithm, designed by algorithm. So Shein scrapes information off the internet, a celebrity look here, an Oscars night look there. So you could be your, it could be your

0: red t-shirt and then your shirt. They could just look at it on Instagram. I don't know if AI looks, but you know what I'm saying.
1: Yes.
0: Scrape it off, steal it,
1: yeah.
0: Melange it up into a big mixer and pop it out. And the business model idea is that by chucking out as many possibilities as possible, they'll be able to test which one flies. Mm. So they're not necessarily producing every one of those 10,000 styles at scale, but they are making them available. And now I want people to think about what that means. How do you do it? Someone's got to sew it. So this stuff doesn't just magic out of the ether.
1: The garment needs to be made, yeah.
0: Absolutely. And so that's where we've got a problem with Shein.
1: So the other end of the spectrum here, though, is Everlane. So let's talk a little bit of Everlane. You interviewed the founder of Everlane, Michael Praisman, on your podcast, Wardrobe Crisis. That was back in 2019. You asked him to explain the concept of radical transparency that was the core of the company's philosophy.
2: We started with this basic concept of, why don't we just tell you what our costs are? Because that'll give you confidence knowing that you're getting a good value and knowing that the quality is there across all of the products. And we did that with first a t-shirt made in Los Angeles, and now we do it with everything. Cashmere, you know, our shoes made in Italy, you name it. We tell you the cost of the material. We tell you the cost of the labor, the duties, transportation, every piece of it we reveal to the customer. And then we tell you what our profit is. So how cool is that? You get to know all of it. And you know, I think what it does for the customer is it builds trust.
1: Claire, I don't own any Everlane clothing, and I immediately listened to that and go like, I think I trust that guy. Do you want to talk about how unusual this approach by a clothing company was and maybe still is?
0: Yeah. First of all, I want to say I really believed him when I talked to him. It was 2019. I think he was authentic in his desire to do things differently.
1: Mm.
0: He told me about wanting to be a kind of disruptor, wanting to make a difference in the world. They'd say, these jeans cost us, he said to me, I use jeans as an example, he said, these jeans cost me $27 to land in the US and I'm selling them at $68 US. And he was saying, we make them in this particular factory in Vietnam where the workers are paid ethical wages, where we have full transparency on how they do it. So it was a new proposition.
1: Do we know why the company was having a hard time? Because we know that they were in a bit of financial trouble, but is it because sustainable fashion isn't lucrative?
0: I mean, I'm not a financial journalist. My view, though, is that a few factors, one of them being that maybe sustainable fashion has lost its gloss, that people aren't willing to buy into it as perhaps they once were. And if you add in, like, we're in a massive financial crisis, people have got less money. And it's absolutely understandable that they are not wanting to pay more for their stuff. I get that. So I think I'm a bit worried as someone who's into trying to make this industry more sustainable, that maybe it's past its heyday, that the hype's worn off. And Michael Praisman, this is a fun fact, has moved on now. And he's making a magnesium hydration drink product. Mm-hmm. So he's moved on to the next hot thing, which is longevity and wellness, right? Yeah. And that to me speaks of, I mean, I haven't asked him, but it seems to represent a change, right? Everyone was really into sustainable fashion and now they're not. Everyone's into biohacking and longevity and wellness or AI. I don't know. What do you think?
1: I mean, the idea that we're sitting here with Allbirds, which is a company that started as a shoe company, that's like, hey, here's these sustainable shoes that we're making that so many people are excited about, is transitioning to become some kind of like AI brand that I'm not entirely sure what the offering, the central offering of that is. What you are telling me just now kind of like actually makes that story, makes a bit more sense. Like these worlds didn't live next to each other in my brain and now they do a little bit more. Also, the way that you said some kind of magnesium pill situation.
0: I don't even remember its name, but
1: your voice carried exactly how you feel about it. Like, and that, I think it kind of like did its job there. I want to go back to the emotional language you used earlier, this idea of being let down, the idea of being punched in the gut, because after the sale to Shein was confirmed last week, the current CEO of Everlane, Alfred Chang, said Everlane is going to remain an independent brand and it's going to be committed to sustainability. When you hear that, what do you make of that? Okay. Yeah.
0: So as a journalist and doing my podcast and speaking to lots of people, I've done lots of research into this company, Shein, and I've followed news headlines that continue all the time about, I mean, there was one recently where the Italian consumer watchdog had just fined them 1.6 million. I probably got the numbers wrong, but given

0: a hefty fine for greenwashing, misleading claims. There's all this stuff about their potential. You've got to be careful with your language here. Alleged exploitation of workers, potential alleged links to Uyghur forced labor camps in China. I do not buy this. This is a multi-billion dollar company with extreme secrecy in terms of the way it makes its clothes. And for my money, and this is just my view here, they just want the gloss of being associated with something that makes them look more legit to buy Everlane and then for the CEO to say, we're going to continue. It's just so cynical. I don't believe it.
1: I think that's it could not get a clearer answer than that. You know, saying like, yeah, you look at this and go like, I'm not sure that I buy it. I mean, look, Claire, on a certain level, sustainable fashion ultimately means that people have to accept paying more for clothes. Do you think people are willing to do that? Or do you still sort of believe in a world where people are willing to do that?
0: Look, I believe that people want a better world for themselves, the people around them, but also more broadly for the environment and for other people. I believe in the goodness of humans, let's put it that way. But I've got compassion for the fact that people are doing it tough, can't afford to spend more on sustainable product because it's morally the right thing to do. And we've got to be really careful about putting that on people. Having said that, I want to kind of answer it in a bit of a different way, to be honest. I think I'm starting to lose faith in big business to do the right thing when it comes to climate action or looking after the workers who make their profits for them, right? Their wealth is built on the back of these people who make their product. And yet we've heard time and time again for 10 years through the sort of later era of the sustainable fashion movement that companies are going to change. They're going to take their responsibilities seriously. I'm just starting to feel like it was all marketing and maybe they didn't mean it. That sounds so bad, but I do think
1: you sound like you're a person who's let down, right? Like you sound like
0: I'm
1: you're
0: so
1: a person
0: let down,
1: which is okay. It's I think like that is that that concords with the reality of the world. But if that's the case, though, you said you're starting to lose faith specifically in big business. That's fair. Not sure that I ever had that much faith in big business.
0: Exactly.
1: But there's a certain dimension of okay. Then I can start to shift my faith towards people. What do you do? Can I put some faith in consumers to say, I think eventually people will get to a place where they go, I would like to make the harder choice. I know it's a harder choice. I'd like to do that.
0: Well, I think that we have the power to change the systems that we're in. We hear this over and over again. You don't want the government you've got, vote for a different one. You don't want the fashion landscape, just to bring it back to this, that you've got, don't give them your money.
1: Yeah.
0: So I think what I'm saying is that as an activist who's written books about sustainable fashion and spent 10 years trying to talk to and with business to see if they might actually shift their systems, I now think, no, forget it. Let them, like, we've got a choice. Don't buy 5 cheap t-shirts off Shein. Don't do it. Instead, look for a local maker, someone on your high street that you'd like to see flourish, your neighbor, your friend, a maker that you can actually really, truly have transparency on, see how they made it, see what their ethics are, and give them your business. Now, not everyone can do this, but if you're privileged enough to be buying a lot of fashion, then I would really love it if you would think a bit about this and ask yourself, who do you want to thrive in the future? And is it Shein, a shadowy Chinese-owned multi-billion dollar business that has a shocking ethics record and that we know is churning out plastic fashion destined for landfill? Or do you want to find out about a local designer or even just a Canadian brand, even just a non-publicly listed high street retailer that you'd like to see continue to give jobs in your area and get a share of the pie?
1: Claire, that is, I recognize that it's both like not the most hopeful ending in the world and also maybe the most hopeful that we can accomplish today. And I actually like really appreciate that. So thank you so much for your time and for getting to that place.
0: Thank you. It could be hopeful. I think it could be hopeful. It's more enjoyable to support the little guys.
1: I think so too. I really appreciate your time, Claire. Thank you so much for being here.
0: Thank you for having me. I appreciate it so much.
1: Claire Press is a sustainable fashion expert and hosts the Wardrobe Crisis podcast. She was in Sydney, Australia.

0: I'm Alamine Abdul Mahmoud, and this is Commotion. Look, for a long time, the Griffin Poetry Prize has been the most prestigious poetry prize in Canada. But since 2022, no books published in this country have won. That is because the prize that was only open to Canadians was eliminated 4 years ago, leaving only one big prize open to poets who live anywhere in the world. And you know what? A lot of Canadian poets have been pretty unhappy about that. So yesterday, the Griffin Poetry Prize held a town hall to hear from all of them. Paul Vermeersch was there taking part and taking notes. He's a poet who's been on the show before to talk about all this, and he's here to tell us what happened. Paul, it's good to see you, pal. How are you doing?
1: Thanks, Alamine. It's good to be here. Thanks for having me back.
0: Yes, of course. Listen, first, when I first heard about this town hall, the first thought that occurred to me is actually, like, that's pretty courageous. It's a courageous thing of Scott Griffin to do, to say, I'm going to open the door. I'm going to have people come in and say, all right, Scott Griffin, I should say, founded the prize, funds it. I'm going to hear the criticism that, people have firsthand and in person. The first question he answered was, what was the point of making these changes in the first place? Briefly, can you explain what was the reason?
1: The reason that Scott Griffin gave when that question was asked in the town hall was to say, let's go back 26 years. And he painted a picture of the initial inception, the initial impetus for creating the Griffin Poetry Prize in the first place, which in his words was to raise the profile of poetry around the world. Which is a laudable goal. And he made the point of saying not specifically Canadian poetry, but to raise the profile of poetry around the world.
0: Yeah.
1: Now, the Griffin Prize is specifically an English language prize, which it always has been, which includes translations, but translations into English. And Ian Williams, who is a poet and a former nominee for the Griffin Prize and currently a trustee for the Griffin Trust.
0: Yeah.
1: Added.
0: He was also there at the town hall. Yeah.
1: It was Scott Griffin and Ian Williams were sort of representing the prize.
0: Yeah.
1: At the town hall. And Ian Williams added a comment to the effect that some of the thinking about making the changes to the Griffin Prize was to make it a more international prize in the vein of like the Booker or something like that.
0: Right.
1: That might elevate its prestige.
0: So you hear from Scott Griffin, he says, well, the point of the Griffin Prize in the first place was to raise a profile of poetry internationally. That's the reason why I wanted to do this. That's the reason for some of these changes. Why do you think this change has been so hard on Canadian poets specifically?
1: The first thing I'll say is for anyone listening to the program right now, the CBC website published an article in 2022 by Alicia Elliott called something to the effect of Why the Griffin Prize Combining Its Prizes is Bad News for Canadian Poets. The title was something like that.
0: Yeah.
1: And Alicia Elliott made a lot of great points 4 years ago and maybe I'll just summarize some of the things that that are covered in that article, because I agree with them completely. So even though the Griffin Prize was maybe conceived to elevate the profile of poetry and maybe not specifically Canadian poetry, what it was in fact was a pair of prizes, two prizes, one specifically for a Canadian book and one specifically for an international book.
0: Yeah.
1: And what this prize structure did for 21 years was present Canadian poetry as equal to poetry from anywhere in the world.
0: Mm.
1: It made it more discoverable. It made Canadian poetry more prestigious. It provided Canadian poets with a greater, more concentrated avenue towards financial stability, discoverability, a broader readership, perhaps an opportunity for a more lucrative book deal down the road, perhaps an opportunity for career advancement, teaching opportunities, all kinds of real world benefits, great higher book sales, all kinds of real world benefits that could be felt and were felt immediately. Higher profile, discoverability, career advancement, all these things.

0: things. And during that 21-year period, most other attention given to books of poetry in Canada kind of withered away and died. Book review sections in newspapers are all but extinct. The trade magazines that used to review three or four books of poetry every issue now review three or four books of poetry a year. Probably unintentionally, the Griffin Prize became sort of has a de facto monopoly on the attention that poetry receives in this country. And so when the Canadian specific prize was removed from the equation, there was nothing left, just a desert of sort of opportunities for poetry books to find a wider audience. That's been detrimental to people's financial stability, to the publishing industry in Canada that isn't multinational, to the potential for career advancement and all kinds of things.
1: I want to hold on that for just a moment, because I think the stuff that you just highlighted there is actually really important to do. I think like that there is, you're trying to say that even though Scott Griffin may say, right, like that the point of the prize was to raise the profile of poetry internationally, and that's fair, but in effect, what having the prize structure be as like here's one for Canadian poets and then here's one for international poets, what that does is actually foster a larger ecosystem. It sort of ends up growing an ecosystem in a way that was really healthy for a lot of Canadian poets. It raises the profile, raises, as you mentioned, the discoverability. It boosts their book sales, while at the same time, the ecosystem that supports sort of getting the word out about books and about poets and poetry specifically has kind of shrinked, you know, shrunk in a sort of really, really meaningful way. And so the Griffin Prize ends up playing a bigger and bigger role, right? So sort of cut to now, right? Cut to this town hall yesterday. Ian Williams, who's one of the trustees, he said it was a mistake not to have public consultations before these changes were made, before they merged the two categories. He said that this process is an effort to remedy that. How optimistic are you about the outcome of all of this? Because you kind of highlighted all the, you know, all the need for the poetry prize there. When you sort of look at this process, when you look at this process, do you go, oh, this feels like it's a way to remedy this?
0: There's a lot in that question. How optimistic am I? I don't know how optimistic to be. What we were told was that the trustees would be given all the information collected, and that the town hall was in effect a three-pronged sort of information gathering process. First was emails that went out, and people in the community were invited to submit by email their thoughts about the changes to the prize structure. So in writing first. In person, which was the first half of yesterday's town hall, so people who are actually in the room where it happened, and then the second half of the town hall was on Zoom, so that members of the community and the publishing industry from across the country could participate as well. So there's this three-pronged effort to gather intelligence. That information is going to be given to the trustees following the Griffin Prize event on June 3rd. And we were told that the trustees would be meeting June 3rd, June 4th, and June 5th, considering the information that was gathered in this sort of
1: Which sounds like the
0: three-pronged
1: feedback
0: effort.
1: universally was saying, hey, bring back the Canadian prize, Canadian only prize.
0: And it, almost unanimous.
1: Yes.
0: From the community was we would like to see a Canadian prize again.
1: Yeah.
0: And it, the answer to that, Ian Williams and Scott Griffin sort of kept trying to position this option as a silo, as something that belittled or diminished Canadian poetry, or suggested that it wasn't up to the task of competing with international poetry, that it was maybe like I think that silo was the word that kept coming up, and the implication that I kept understanding was that it was some kind of tokenizing or ghettoizing of Canadian poetry. But no, nobody in Canada ever saw the Canadian Poetry Prize that way. It was a showcase. It was Canadian poets and international poets were standing shoulder to shoulder on the same stage. It was an

0: equalizing opportunity, not a tokenizing opportunity. And so almost unanimously, the feedback from the community has been, we would like the Canadian prize brought back, and if not in its original form, in some other form.
1: I am I'm consistently sort of fascinated by how this process unfolds, because it does not only apply to poetry. I think we had the same conversation, for example, about TIFF, you know, and like the idea of like TIFF having a separate program for Canadian films. Does that sort of silo Canadian films into a different category, or does it actually draw a string of lights to say, like, among all these international films that are coming to this festival, also look at all this, you know, all this programming that caters to specifically Canadian films? And so I'm interested in this conversation. Obviously, this conversation is not over. But Paul, I got to say thank you for being here. I really appreciate your time. We're going to have you back as this whole process continues to unfold. But I really appreciate your time. Thanks for being here, friend.
0: Thanks a lot for having me. I'd be happy to come back anytime.
1: Yes, of course. Paul Vermeersch is a poet and professor of creative writing and publishing at Sheridan College. He was right here in Toronto. Look, my name is El Amin Abdel Mahmoud. This show is called Commotion. We'll be back tomorrow. We'd love to see you then. In the meantime, have a great day.
2: That was the CBC's own Commotion. Up now, Tech Life from the BBC, how tech transforms the way the world works, learns, and plays.
3: Hello, and welcome to Tech Life, the program about technology that's helping to shape the world we live in today. I'm Shona McCallum. Now settle down and silence at the back. I've been talking to one of the big tech firms about the introduction of artificial intelligence into classroom learning and what they think this will mean for teachers and pupils. That's in a moment. Later, I'll be reporting on a new artificial limb which is making a big difference to the life of a man I recently had the pleasure of meeting.
4: At the time, I wasn't sure whether I was going to survive because I had internal injuries. But putting that to one side, I had something to concentrate on, and that was actually working on my own rehabilitation.
3: And find out about the engineering technology that's being used to check the heart health of babies as they grow in the womb.

0: Barely a week seems to go by without news of another round of job cuts, often linked to the growing use of AI across the global economy. As tech companies pour more money into artificial intelligence, some have also been making thousands of their own staff redundant. And it's not just tech. We've seen similar job losses in banking and the legal profession too. On previous editions of Tech Life, we've talked about how AI could affect something that matters to all of us, wherever we live: education. Some people are enthusiastic about using AI as a tool to support student learning, but that raises an obvious question. Where does this leave teachers? It's a theme I've been exploring with Ben Gomes, Chief Technologist for Learning and Sustainability at Google. Teaching is personal for him. His mother was a geography teacher in India, and she helped teach him when he was growing up. These days, Ben spends a lot of time thinking about the future of education and technology, and Google has recently announced new education partnerships in several developing countries. But I began by asking him about something much closer to home, the role of the teacher in today's classroom.
1: I think motivation has always been fundamental to learning. I think in the context of today's world, I believe that the teacher and the people around a person are fundamental in giving them the reason of why they learn, to spark that moment of curiosity in them, like my mother did for me and my siblings. I've had teachers who did that in other subjects. So I think now, as always, the human being is fundamental in the process of learning. AI and other tools can make the mechanics of learning much better, but the reason why we learn is almost always because of another person. And that person is often the teacher. It can be parents, it can be your peers, but it is often the teacher who provides that unlock that makes a person look at learning a different way and makes them see learning as a way to explore the world rather than a set of facts to be memorized.
0: And so you've spoken there about the role that teachers play. What do we mean by AI in education then?
1: So AI is an interesting technology because it is a technology that enables us

use language in propagating information, but also to think about the tool as something active. So if you think about the past, the main tools we had were things like textbooks and maybe more recently videos. While a textbook or a video is passive, you consume

0: teacher shortages. In that context, can AI solve a problem?
1: Yes, I think, you know, the teacher shortage happens around the world. And I think AI can play two different roles. It can play a role in helping the teacher, and AI can play a role in helping with the student. In terms of helping the teachers, we have done a study that shows that AI can help teachers in Northern Ireland save an average of 10 hours a week, which is a lot. One of the reasons there's a shortage of teachers is not just because teachers are not entering the profession, it's because many burn out. The workload is extremely high, and it's really hard to retain teachers in the profession. We believe that as AI can take off some of that workload, teachers are more likely to stay in the profession. The flip side of it is helping students with a more personalized experience. So we have done a couple of studies recently, one of which was in Sierra Leone, showing how students can improve their math significantly through the use of AI. And we can talk about that.
0: So tell me then, that as an example, perhaps. I mean, you're not talking about children being taught by an AI laptop or a smartphone instead of a teacher. What you're alluding to there is AI complementing the teacher.
1: Absolutely. AI is a tool in the classroom. The teacher is providing the instruction, is guiding the whole process, and all of this works in that context. It doesn't work without the teacher. In the context of Sierra Leone, the tool that was provided was guided learning, and the idea was to help students improve their math. And over a period of, I think it was 12 weeks, they showed a significant improvement in math scores of 0.3 at standard deviations, which is roughly equivalent to 1.7 to 2.5 years of standard schooling. So the use of guided learning, which is a tool we provide for free in Gemini, can actually help students learn the material better than they otherwise would.
0: But does it mean that the existing teachers are gradually made more redundant because they're relying more on these tools?
1: Oh, absolutely not. What I've seen when this actually happens in classrooms and it's used well, is that to some extent it frees up the teacher rather than doing a lecture to have the students interact to some extent with the computer and have the teacher interact with the student. And so it gives the student more time with the teacher and gives the teacher time to interact with the students. Beyond that, it also can help the teacher personalize what's happening with all the students in the class.
0: So how will you prevent AI from becoming that kind of low-cost substitute education layer, especially when we look at low-income economies and places where, you know, they could see that perhaps as a substitute that would be an easy fix?
1: I don't see it being anywhere close to being a replacement for humans. We have announced a partnership with UNICEF, where we're working with them in several countries, in Kenya, in Pakistan, in India, Brazil, because they have the expertise on the ground of what the actual problems are. And quite often the problems are local, in very local in nature. And so in Kenya, they're working with school districts and local governments to figure out what's the best way to actually implement AI within that context. They and their local partners are experts in that area. We are not. So we're working with them to provide training for them, to provide the tooling that they might need in order for them to create these good implementations within that local context. I don't think in any context I see AI replacing the importance of a human in the loop.
0: You spoke about the partnership that Google has with UNICEF and the AI that's being integrated into some of the education systems across multiple countries. You also mentioned that you're working with governments, educators, etc. You know, I just wonder if you could shed light on the role of Google and the tech company within that, and what do you feel that the role of the tech companies should be?
1: I think our role is to provide the technology and the tools that are appropriate in partnership with the folks at UNICEF. We've also provided similar training and so on for the African Union, for all of the states in the African Union, for educators there. So one aspect of what we provide as a whole is a range of tools. We want to learn from our partners what should be done to make those

0: tools better for the purpose, where they work and where they don't work. And we also want to make sure that, there is appropriate training for the teachers. Like, we can see that teachers are adopting AI faster than most other people because it's very useful to them. But still, it can be daunting to take on a new tool and to understand how to use it best. I think teaching is an extraordinarily creative profession. And teachers, if they understand the tools well, can take the tools and make them their own for the sake of the students in their class. It, all that I've seen of teaching, it's a very personal experience. It is the teacher communicating their love of the subject, their passion, their knowledge to the student. And that's a, it's a personal thing. And I think what we can provide is the tooling around that to make that process be easier and better in various ways. But it only happens in concert with partnerships like with UNICEF or schools and teachers. It doesn't happen just with technology on its own.
1: That was Ben Gomes, the Chief Technologist for Learning and Sustainability at Google. This is Tech Life on the BBC World Service with me, Shona McCallum. Now, after my interview about AI in school classrooms, something rather nice happened. Completely by coincidence, we heard from one of our regular listeners, Juan Carlos Dominguez, or JC, who got in touch from Havana in Cuba. JC emailed us to say he's a teacher at Havana University. Despite some limitations and connection issues, he says some of his students are using AI apps on their phones to help with their studies. But, and this is the important bit, he added they still need to demonstrate their ability to learn for themselves. That's really interesting to hear, JC. Thank you so much for sharing it with us. Andy Jones got in touch after last week's programme on cybersecurity threats and felt we'd missed a crucial word, resilience. Andy writes, having resilient systems and business processes can make the difference between surviving and going under. And finally, Brian McCorkle, who lives in the north of Scotland, emailed after hearing our recent item on sleep apnea and the tech we use to get a good night's rest. He says, I know we're all different. My phone sits on the bedside table right next to me when I'm sleeping, and it actually puts me to sleep when I play the game Words with Friends. We are all indeed different, Brian. If you want to get in touch with us, our email address is techlife@bbc.co.uk, or you can WhatsApp us, a text or a voice memo. Our number is +44 330 1230 320. Please include your name and where in the world you live. Still to come, monitoring the health of tiny unborn babies' hearts with engineering tech. We're going to hear the story of Jim Ashworth Beaumont next, a keen triathlete and an ex-Royal Marine from Edinburgh. Someone who's always relied on his body to perform, and professionally he's helped others do the same, working in prosthetics. For most of his life, movement and performance have defined both his work and his identity. Until one day, everything changed.
2: I'm off on my bike and I get hit by a lorry and got run over and got crushed and lost my arm in the process.
3: And what was that experience like?
2: Intense. I was fully conscious throughout. I thought I was going to die. So after 6 weeks in a coma, I was very surprised to wake up finding I was still alive with a somewhat modified body shape. At the time, I wasn't sure whether I was going to survive because I had internal injuries. But putting that to one side, I had something to concentrate on, and that was actually working on my own rehabilitation.
3: As someone that understands prosthetics inside out, did that knowledge help you?
2: I think it definitely helped. In that I didn't have that extra kind of information to take on. I can imagine that somebody coming into my situation without that knowledge would be completely at sea. Having worked in the field for a while, I knew that there were solutions to the problems I could see that I had. And it was about sort of developing a way to get around it, to, you know, solve my own problems instead of somebody else's.
1: Jim also knew something else, that despite incredible advances in prosthetic technology, many people with limb loss stop using their devices altogether, not because they don't want them, but because they're heavy, fragile, unreliable, or demand too much thought just to do everyday tasks.

0: what I was looking for is a device that is reliable, is safe to use, and also enables you to do all the different tasks without swapping between different tools.
1: That search led him to the GEM hand, which stands for Grasping, Empowering and Mechanical. It is the world's first multi-articulated body-powered hand. In Jim's case, it is attached directly to his body using a titanium implant fixed into the bone. And he's the first person to use it in the UK.
0: The GEM itself is quite adaptive in its use in that we can move the thumb around, we can change the grasp pattern.
1: Unlike many advanced prosthetics, GEM doesn't use batteries, motors or software. It's powered entirely on cable and harness mechanics.
0: All those movements are basically controlled by one cable. And that cable's attached to a harness on my back, which allows me to open and close the hand just using the movement of my shoulder blades, actually.
1: And it's all being developed here at the National Robotarium in Edinburgh by the medtech startup Metacarpal, who are taking a more mechanical approach, while much of the industry focuses on advanced robotics. Here's their co-founder, Fergal Mackey.
2: Electronics has had so much attention, the robotic or my electric hands. It's maybe not the panacea that we thought it was, and actually users are turning back to mechanical devices. And that was what got us really interested, to say, what is it about these mechanical devices that make them so popular still, even when there is such fantastic technology in those robotic hands?
1: At the heart of it is something called reactive grasp technology. As Jim moves, the hand automatically adapts, shaping itself around objects without needing to switch modes or think about grip.
2: This isn't just another new technology. This is something that is, you know, transforming people's lives. And actually, because it's so durable, so reliable, it's taking less clinical time, requires less repairs, so there's less cost over the course of its lifetime as well.
1: The GEM arm is designed for tough environments and is durable enough to handle demanding physical tasks, making it perfect for Jim at his work. It's completely waterproof too. For Jim, that matters.
0: My life is about probably three major main environments. So you've got the work environment, which is really important to me. That was a major goal, to return to work. In the home environment and the social environment. So being able to interact with people in a social way, and also do home tasks, if you like, sort of household tasks. And then there's the sports side of things, which is really important to me.
1: This isn't really a story about futuristic technology. It's about something much simpler.
0: It gives me the opportunity to explore new ground. As a transhumeral amputee, I've lost a lot of function, and to be able to use simple but adaptive and sophisticated devices is great. And I can teach other people to use these pieces of kit as time goes on. So we're all kind of learning together, which is kind of exciting, really.
1: And that's Jim Ashworth-Beaumont. It was a pleasure to meet him recently. For our final item today, we're talking about the very beginning of life. If you're a parent or about to be one, you'll know that during pregnancy, there are lots of checks to keep an eye on the baby's health. And as the fetus grows, scans can even spot tiny problems in those tiny beating hearts. But there's a catch. Standard scans don't always get it right. Sometimes they flag up false positives, suggesting a heart condition that turns out not to be there at all. When that happens, a pregnancy can be treated as high risk unnecessarily, which can be incredibly stressful for parents. Now, researchers in London are asking whether digital twin technology could help reduce that uncertainty. Using advanced simulation software from the US company Synopsys, the team has created virtual computer models of unborn babies' hearts. These digital twins let clinicians simulate blood flow and really dig into what they're seeing on scans. From that, they can produce a percentage-based risk score, helping doctors make more informed decisions even before the baby is born. I've been speaking to two of the people behind this work. Adelaide Devecki is an academic at King's College London, based at St Thomas's Hospital, where she leads research into digital twins in healthcare. And the first voice you'll hear is Mark Palmer, lead chief technologist for health.

0: here at Synopsys?
1: So Synopsys is a engineering technology company that also works with AI and other predictive analytics technologies. So together, these technologies are used across all industry sectors. And most recently, these technologies have been applied to healthcare. So the same technologies that are used to make cars safer or to make airplanes fly in the air are used to model the human body, understand the electrical activity of the heart, for example, or how blood flows through vessels.
0: I think people might be surprised to hear that, you know, simulation technology from engineering industries plays a role in digital twins for healthcare. Could you tell me how modeling a fetal heart is different from, for example, aerospace or semiconductor simulation work?
1: With the human body, we have to do some steps that we are just provided for with engineering. In engineering, we are given the designs, we're given the drawings, and we can build these digital representations of those structures using that information. With the human body, we have to first go back and in a process called reverse engineering, we have to extract that information from clinical images, from clinical data, and put together a representation of how that individual patient's body works.
0: And Adelaide, I'll come to you just to get that, I suppose, fundamental explanation of what a digital twin of a fetal heart actually is.
2: Yeah, sure. So a digital twin essentially is a personalized virtual copy of a patient or an individual anatomy or physiology. We tend to focus on single organ at the moment. So, for example, in the case of congenital heart disease, we tend to get the information from scans of the heart, scans of the vasculature, and we extract information from these scans to build this computer model of the organ.
0: And what kind of data is needed to build a reliable virtual model from these kind of scans?
2: So as Mark said, we don't have the designs of a structure or all the material properties of the wing of a plane. So we have just a very low resolution image of a beating heart, and we need to make that work. So it's quite a complicated process. And obviously, the more data you have, the better it gets. You can go from non-invasive data like imaging to invasive data, like when doctors put a pressure catheter inside the heart to measure the blood pressure in very, very localized regions. So we have a lot of sources of data. And the more data you get, the better the model is.
0: So how do you validate that the data actually reflects what you're looking for?
2: So there are different ways of validating. Quite often you validate against clinical outcomes. So for example, in the case of congenital heart disease, if the model says this baby will be born with a congenital heart disease, then the baby is born. Then you can validate that prediction just by seeing if the heart disease is there or not.
0: And Mark, I'll go to you now. What's the biggest technical challenge when it comes to simulating blood flow in such a small and developing organ?
1: Yes, so one of the biggest challenges is that baby is continuing to grow and change. So the vessel is small, but a week later you go back and measure the same vessel. It has changed in size and may have changed in shape.
0: And how do you handle that uncertainty? Because obviously, as Adelaide mentioned, you know, you do have incomplete data in this modeling process.
1: One of the things that we do is follow that person through time or follow that baby through time. And if the model is able to forecast what you expect in your next measurement and it matches what you actually measure on that next visit, that is also another form of validation in addition to the forms that Adelaide mentioned, like comparing a measurement made with one type of imaging like MRI to another measurement made with ultrasound. That's another form of validation that can be used as well.
2: I just wanted to add that we tend to think of a prediction as a binary outcome. So this person has a disease and this person doesn't have a disease, but it's not like that and it shouldn't be like that. So I think there should be a shift in the way we perceive this technology as not as like it has the answer, but it will communicate, it will narrow.

0: narrow it down to, as you said correctly, uncertainty. So it will narrow it down to a probability of having a certain condition or a certain outcome.
1: And that uncertainty obviously throws up a lot of emotional impact for expectant parents. I just wonder if we can explore, at what stage of pregnancy could this realistically be used in routine care, and how much would that help to validate parents' choices as they continue with all of the things that go with anticipating a new baby?
0: I think at the moment, this particular technology is used in the third trimester. And there's multiple reasons. First of all, in the third trimester, the structures, the body of the fetus is bigger, so it's easy to see things. Obviously, it would be good to know these things as soon as possible, obviously, but that will mean second trimester, and it's the uncertainty of a prediction so early is higher. And because uncertainty is one of the hardest parts for parents, I think at the moment we are looking at the third trimester as the window for prediction.
1: My thanks to Adelaide Devecki from King's College London and Mark Palmer from Synopsis in the United States. Well, that's it from us here at Tech Life Towers. Big questions, real people, and the technology shaping all our lives. I hope you've enjoyed listening. If you want to contact us about anything that you've heard in today's show, please do get in touch. Our email address is techlife@bbc.co.uk, or you can WhatsApp us on +44 330 1230 320. You can also send us a voice message. Please include your name and where you live. Today's Tech Life was produced by Tom Quinn and presented by me, Shona McCallum.
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0: From CBC News, the world is sour. I'm Neil Kumar. Longtime federal minister Stephen Guilbeau is expected to announce that he plans to resign from his seat later today. The environmental activist has expressed frustrations with the direction of the Carney government and the rolling back of key pillars with Canada's climate and environmental policy. Kate McKenna reports.
1: Health Minister Marjorie Michel is one of several Liberal cabinet ministers who say they're sorry to see Stephen Guilbeau go.
2: I really appreciate his work, his advocacy, and I'm fully respectful of his decision.
1: Sources tell CBC News the Liberal MP is expected to tell his caucus colleagues he's planning to resign as a member of parliament. Guilbeau has been critical of the Carney government's moves to roll back climate and environmental policy, some of which was put in place when Guilbeau was environment minister under Justin Trudeau. He resigned from cabinet last November after the prime minister unveiled plans to work with Alberta to build a new pipeline to the West Coast. When the next phase of that deal was announced earlier this month, Guilbeau said he was reflecting on his future. But Guilbeau is not the only MP feeling uneasy. More than a dozen Liberals recently wrote to the Prime Minister expressing concerns about the compromises being made to get more things built in Canada. Kate McKenna, CBC News, Ottawa.
0: At least one person is dead after a U.S. military strike on an alleged drug boat in the Eastern Pacific. Two others survived the strike that took place on Tuesday. The U.S. Coast Guard was immediately notified to begin search and rescue operations. According to the U.S. military, one alleged narco terrorist was killed in the strike. In Gaza, Israel says that it has attacked the new head of the Hamas military wing despite the nominal ceasefire. Mohammed Atta was appointed after Israel killed his predecessor this month. Palestinian health officials say three people were killed and more than 20 injured in an Israeli strike on a residential building. This man was there.
3: There was a sudden airstrike by Israeli warplanes. It was a surprise. They hit a rooftop apartment in a building with three missiles. There is no ceasefire. Day and night there's shelling. The shelling is constant here. This is the atmosphere during Eid al-Adha, as you can see. It is Eid now.
0: There's been no comment from Hamas. NASA has given more details of its plan to establish a permanent base on the moon. It hopes to have structures on the surface that will enable humans to live and work there by 2033. Lori Glaze, who works for the space agency, describes the moon base as a pivotal moment for human exploration.
4: We are building humanity's first outpost beyond Earth. Through Artemis we are going, and with moon base, we're going to stay. And together, NASA, industry, and international partners, we are creating a future where exploration is not just an incredible moment in history, but the first foothold beyond Earth for all of humanity.
0: The completed base is expected to cover hundreds of square kilometers. Getting around on an electric moped or motorcycle in Ontario could soon become more difficult. The province is looking to reclassify the motorized devices as motor vehicles. For years, slower-speed electric mopeds and motorcycles have been considered as e-bikes under Ontario law. As Giacomo Panico reports, owners could soon need a license and insurance.
5: Peter Boucher proudly shows off his shiny new electric moped. It follows the existing rules on e-bikes in Ontario, meaning he doesn't need a license, registration, or insurance.
6: But if they regulate it, I can't afford that.
5: The CEO of the Insurance Brokers Association of Ontario points out that heavy e-bikes that are more akin to mopeds and motorcycles should be treated differently than bicycles. Colin Simpson says without insurance, governments are often on the hook to cover accident expenses.
7: If you're part of the risk, you need to be part of the solution.
5: If adopted, the changes mean Ontario would be the first province to require insurance for slow-speed electric mopeds. The Canadian Electric Bicycle Association, which represents e-bike retailers, says the government is overreacting to concerns about riders who operate e-bikes illegally on roads and sidewalks. Ontario's Ministry of Transportation says enforcement

0: enforcement would only start after a 12-month education campaign, but they wouldn't provide a launch date. Giacomo Panico, CBC News, Ottawa.
1: And that is The World This Hour. For CBC News, I'm Neil Kumar.
2: You're listening to CBC Radio 1. I'm Saroja Coelho. Now from the BBC, it's Heart and Soul. Personal approaches to spirituality gathered from around the world.
3: Eddie Roach was sitting in her office in Cork, in the south of Ireland, when all of a sudden, the fax machine lit up.
4: Well, first of all, can I just say, in terms of technology, it was the first fax machine we had ever seen. We didn't know anybody with a fax number, and we used to wait in case somebody miraculously might send us a fax message, but it actually happened. And it just said, SOS appeal, for God's sake, help us to get the children out.
5: It does now seem likely that sometime in the last couple of days there's been perhaps the worst accident in the short history of the world's nuclear power industry.
3: The fax she received was an urgent appeal from doctors in Belarus, then part of the collapsing Soviet Union. They were pleading with people around the world to help them care for children affected by the Chernobyl nuclear disaster.
4: A new word entered the history of language, the history of world disasters, and the history, really, of the world itself, and that word...
5: The accident was at Chernobyl.
4: ...is Chernobyl.
3: I'm Colm Flynn, and you're listening to Heart and Soul from the documentary on the BBC World Service. On the 26th of April, 1986, the world's worst nuclear disaster took place at Chernobyl in the then Soviet Union. As a result of a combination of reactor design flaw and human error, reactor number 4 at the power station exploded, releasing tons of radioactive material into the atmosphere, which the wind carried over huge parts of Europe, especially Belarus to the north. Eddie Roach is the founder of Chernobyl Children International, an Irish charity which supports children and families affected by the Chernobyl disaster. And she is one of Ireland's best-known humanitarians.
1: Eddie Roach.
3: She's raised over €100 million in aid to help tens of thousands of children. And in 2016, she made a landmark address at the United Nations General Assembly after Belarus gave her its speaking time in recognition of what she has done for their country.
4: Honoured representatives of member state countries, my name is Eddie Roach, and I'm from the Republic of Ireland.
3: She's also been awarded the Freedom of Cork City, where she lives, and honorary doctorates from several universities. But as you'll hear, it's not the awards or recognition that drives Eddie. It's something much deeper.
4: Well, I come from a beautiful little place called Clun Mála, the Meadow of Honey in County Tipperary. Now, the blood is Cork. Both of my parents, my dad is from Donnerail in County Cork, and my mother's from a place called Liscarroll in North Cork. But I was born and reared in Clonmel.
3: Eddie, when you were growing up, was faith important in the house? Were you raised as a Catholic? Were you going to Mass?
4: Listen, I grew up in that tradition of where we had the May altars in the corner. And I remember I come from a Gaelgore, an Irish-speaking family, and the rosary would be said in Irish, and we'd all kneel down with the rosary beads. The foundation, really, of my life are rooted in my parents, Colm. My parents were, we'd call them today, social justice activists. They weren't called anything back then, because I was the youngest, and my parents had to bring me places because they couldn't leave me home alone. So I saw very early on in my young life, maybe from 5 or 6 perhaps, that not everybody had a charmed, idyllic life like we did.
6: Eddie Roach from Clonmel has lived in Cork for 16 years and is National Secretary of the Campaign for Nuclear Disarmament.

0: In the 1980s, Aidy was teaching and working as a peace activist and remembers vividly when the news of Chernobyl broke 40 years ago.
1: You were in a school that day, weren't you? You were teaching in a class.
2: I was, and the principal teacher of the school in Middleton, County Cork, walked into the room and she said there's been a news flash on RTE and it said that there was a terrible nuclear accident.
3: На Чернобыльской атомной электростанции произошла авария.
4: For the first time ever, the Soviet Union admits it has had a nuclear accident, and it's clearly a major one.
0: Panic spread across Europe as the wind carried the radiation north and then west. But still, the Soviet Union was trying to play down the scale of the disaster.
2: With the lack of information, all sorts of rumours can spread, and that really builds up a terrible fear in people, and it also kind of paralyses people. But the unfortunate thing, because it was the Soviet Union, because you had a very active KGB, and unfortunately, as in any war column, the first casualty is the truth.
0: Aidy and a team of doctors set up an office and phone number where Irish people could call and get advice if they were concerned about the effects of radiation. They were trying to get and give out as much information as possible. But because of the secrecy, nobody really knew how badly the people were affected in Eastern Europe, in the regions most contaminated by the radiation. And it wasn't until a year later when Aidy visited the region on a humanitarian mission.
2: I went in 1987. I took a train from Moscow down to Kyiv, or Kiev as we used to call it then. And then we were taken by boat from there all the way down the Black Sea to Odessa. And on that journey down, of course, there was the exploded reactor. You can see the cranes, which are still over reactor 5 and 6. You can see the sarcophagus, which is surrounding the exploded reactor. They built the cement tomb to try and control the radioactivity inside. I suppose we kind of did it a bit. You know, it's easier to ask for forgiveness than it is for permission sometimes.
0: And it was on that trip that Aidy ended up somewhere she was never meant to be. A place that the Soviet Union did not want the world to see.
2: And you'll always, you know, befriend somebody that will say, I'm going to bring you here, or I'm going to bring you there. You're not supposed to be here, but look, we'll try it. And it was always just some ordinary person that brought us in and showed us, you know, the impact of what was to be seen that was hidden from the rest of the world.
0: Because they're built in the middle of forests. They're built
2: exactly.
0: Out of sight, out of mind.
2: Out of mind, at the end of roads. And the only message to a poor child or young person in this place is that you've reached the end of the road. And many times you'll find the graveyard is across the road from the institution, so they don't have far to take them.
0: Aidy was brought by a local inside a children's institution, and what she saw there shook her to the core. And a warning, some listeners may find parts of what she describes distressing.
5: Maybe be disguising it by lying in the
2: I'm closing my eyes because I can still conjure up the smell, what hit the back of my throat, the smell of death, the smell of human decay, of despair, the disgusting smell, which was like, you know, human waste, and children walking around with shaved heads, like in striped pyjamas. It just flashed back to the images we saw from Belsen and from Dachau. And these children didn't know their names. They didn't know their ages. Some of them didn't know that they were boys or girls. I mean, it was just so absolutely almost paralyzing for us.
0: This orphanage had hundreds of children who had been abandoned at birth. Many had severe physical and mental disabilities. The conditions were appalling, and when the children turned a certain age, they would be automatically transferred to what they called an adult mental asylum. And Aidy soon learned that this was just one orphanage of hundreds in the region, all filled with children who the state said had been affected by the Chernobyl nuclear disaster.
2: Like the fetal

0: damage was just extraordinary. They made tens of thousands of women have abortions, which was a terrible thing. So many children were contracting cancer of this gland here, the thyroid gland. So many children were born with damage to their little hearts. And, you know, Colm, an awful lot of what we discovered in the early days was that so many people committed suicide.
1: What made you want to stay and help rather than doing what I think most people would do, is turn around and run back home as fast as you can? Because this problem, how are you going to even begin to make a difference or tackle what you could see in front of you?
0: I could never, ever walk away. I just couldn't. My conscience wouldn't allow me. And that kind of, I think, probably was, you know, has got to do with my own faith. I just can't turn away. I just kind of feel, you know, maybe it's my guardian angel who's always there, tap, tap, tap.
1: But Eddie, did it make you question your faith or your belief in God? You know, you grew up hearing about and learning about this all loving, all caring God. And all of a sudden you see these children in places, as you describe, like concentration camps. And
0: yeah,
1: did it not make you wonder, God, where are you here? Why aren't you here with these children? Why are they allowed to live like this?
0: That is a very interesting and a very valid question that has never come. I swear to God, that has never come into my mind, because I know that God has given us the beauty of free will. He has given us the whole capacity to go with the light or to go with the darkness. And we have the right to choose. Sometimes dark things happen and we make very poor decisions for all of the wrong reasons. Everything that happened at Chernobyl was man-made.
1: So profoundly affected by what she witnessed, Eddie went on to establish what became Chernobyl Children International, which brought teams of volunteers from Ireland to Chernobyl and the affected regions every year. And in the 1990s, Eddie and her team began a program that brought children from the worst affected regions of Belarus and Ukraine to Ireland to stay with host families during the summer.
2: Many of these Belarusian children were just babies or not even born when the world's worst nuclear disaster at Chernobyl destroyed most of their country and would continue to affect their young lives. They live with the effects of radiation every day. Many have cancer or have had intensive surgery to prolong their lives. And doctors reckon that a month spent in a clean and healthy environment will add 2 years to their lives.
1: And as the years went on, it wasn't just the summer that the children were allowed to come to Ireland. It was Christmas as well.
3: There was a huge cheering welcome for the 105 children from Chernobyl who will be spending Christmas with families all over the country.
4: So, I mean, it just makes Christmas. It's what it's all about when we have the five in our own tree.
1: After years of sensitive diplomatic work, Eddie and her team were able to open an adoption corridor where, for the first time, children from Belarus could be adopted by families in Ireland. And one of those children was Ryasa Miknovich Carolyn. She was just 5 years old when she first came to Ireland for a summer break and stayed with a host family in Trim, County Meath.
5: So I was born in Minsk, so it's the capital of Belarus.
1: What do you know about the circumstances in which you were born and how you ended up in one of the children's orphanages?
5: Yeah, so that's an interesting one, and it's one that I am still trying to find the answers to. And what I was told is just that I was abandoned when I was born, and that and I was just left to die, people like to put it quite bluntly. I think they were told as well from a medical perspective, either by a doctor or a nurse, that I probably wasn't going to survive. You just leave her here and look, we'll look after her until she passes and make sure she's fine. And you kind of go on and live the rest of your life.
1: And I know you were so young, but do you have any memories from being inside a children's orphanage in Belarus? Do you remember the sights, the sounds, what it was like, how you felt at the time?
5: I do. I have a lot of kind of sometimes vivid memories, you know, of the rooms, like where we slept would just be one room with, you know, 20 beds for all of the children. And we would all have to go in and sleep together, go into bed at the same time.

0: time, kind of like a curfew. The duvet would be placed over our heads. And one thing as well that I would always kind of remember, you know, is that any time that you would, you know, pull down the covers, like you would be hit. Sometimes it was often with belts. There's another memory I have where just beside the orphanage was kind of like a forest area. And we would go out there, pick nettles, and the nettles would actually be used to discipline you. You cannot also go to the toilet. So if you go to the toilet, you're going to get punished. If you wet the bed, you're going to get punished. So it's like, you know, no matter what you did, there was always something. Up until maybe 3-4 years of age, I was just stuck in a cot for most of my time, for every day, every night. You know, you're kind of a prisoner in an orphanage. You were neglected, you were abused, and you have to kind of just live it to get through it.
1: When all of this was happening, what was going through your mind? Did you think, well, you probably didn't know any better, so you thought this is the way everybody lives? Or, like, how did you cope with those terrible conditions?
0: Yeah, I think at the beginning, you're right. I think, you know, I didn't know any better. This is how I grew up. So it, to me, it was just normal, you know, because we never even really got to go outside. I think once I only ever have a recollection of going outside and playing on the swing. You know, it was a very freeing time for me. And I actually, even to this day, I love swings because it brings me back to that one happy moment, I suppose, in the orphanage that I had.
1: Wiyasa remembers going to stay with Tom, Anne, and the rest of the Carolyn family.
0: The freedom. Wow, there's loving families. Wow, there's other, like, you can go outside, you can do all these things, and you can eat, and all, like, it was just a whole new world. And, like, I was very unfamiliar with how a family works or what a family even is. I've never known, didn't know what love or affection or anything like that was. So it was an adjustment, you know, because my siblings, you know, they would hug me and I'm just like, oh, what is this? Yeah. You know, and kind of like, oh, I don't. So affection was something that I found very difficult to grasp because obviously I'd never been exposed to it before.
1: The Carolyn family went on to adopt Wiyasa, and to date she has had over 30 surgeries in Ireland, which have improved her quality of life. She's now 33 and working for Google in Dublin.
0: My sister actually told me a story not too long ago about how my mother had a miscarriage in the later years after she'd had some of my siblings. And she said that she always felt in her heart that something was missing or that someone was missing in the family. And then she said, essentially, when she adopted me, she's like, she found her missing piece.
1: That's beautiful.
0: And it was just lovely because my mum would always have said that I was like her little ray of sunshine.
1: This was a whole new experience for Wiyasa, including religion. Growing up in these orphanages, there was never any mention of God or faith. And now she was being brought up in a Catholic family.
0: Kind of as I got older, like, you definitely, you can't help but kind of wonder, and it does kind of make you question things, because it's like, well, you know, if we're all God's children and if we're all, you know, meant to, like, why is there so much pain and suffering in the world? You know, and even, you know, with what I experienced and my upbringing and the life in the orphanage, it definitely can make you, it can make you wonder and sometimes question things, you know. And again, like, when my mom passed, that was kind of a bigger time that I started to question my belief a little bit, because I was like, oh, like, why would I have to lose my mom so young? Like, I was 16 years of age, like, I still had the rest of my life to live, you know. But then at the same time, I always kind of, I believe that everything happens for a reason, and I think my experience and my upbringing, as hard as it was and as difficult as it was, like, it has led me to where I am today. It has also made me the person I am today. And, you know, I have to take comfort in that as well. And that was just meant to be my journey.
1: Do you ever struggle with the idea that when you were describing you as a child in a room with maybe 30 other cots

0: filled with children, that you're one of the lucky ones who won the lottery. Most of them, statistically, when we look at the numbers, are probably still inside the walls of an institution in Belarus right now as you and I are speaking here.
1: Yeah, absolutely. And that is the thing, you know, that's a lot of why, because I was one of the last few, if not the last person to be adopted in Belarus before they shut the adoption board. So no other child has ever since been able to be adopted. And I definitely feel very lucky and fortunate that I was one of the lucky ones and one of the chosen ones, so to speak. And it, you know, it hurts me as well at the same time, because it's like, it's sad because, like you said, like a lot of these children are stuck in orphanages, are stuck in asylums, are, you know, stuck in this vicious cycle that has become over there. And we can't really do much about it other than, yes, they come to Ireland, but then they have to keep going home as well.
0: I remember in my hometown of Ennis in County Clare as well, seeing all the children that were coming from Belarus and the affected region, seeing them going into loving families and getting fresh air and clean food and healthy food and going to school even, some of them. But then the tragic side for the ones who were not adopted, who then had to return home. And did you ever worry, Adi, that, you know, ignorance can be bliss? And for all the good that they get when they come to somewhere like Ireland and they experience a loving family for the first time, how tragic it is for that little boy or girl who may have, you know, autism or some disability, and they can't comprehend, what have I done wrong that I've experienced this love and this goodness and this incredible life, and now I'm back in this asylum, in this orphanage.
2: You see, there's a real moral dilemma. And my only consolation, if children are, when they have to go back into really, really dark places, the one thing that their jailers, as I often call them, cannot take from them is what is in their hearts and what is in their, embedded in their memories. It is of that touch, that person that held them in their arms, that person that sang to them, soothed them, who fed them, who cleaned them, who made them smell good. They have all those memories of how different life can be. And that can become, they hang on to that dream. I absolutely, even children that are locked in and that cannot communicate, I honestly believe that they have all the memories of being here, from the touch, from the feeling, from the smells. And they know that there is hope out there. And who are we to take that hope away from them? And I suppose really, Colm, what we're all working for here is change. And that the change will ultimately come. You know, we have to believe that dream, because I believe that, you know, all children are, they are the greatest treasure of every nation. And they are the ones, they are our, you know, they're our hope for the future. And we are building this for them.
0: It has often been said that Ireland's humanitarian response to Chernobyl was extraordinary, particularly for a country of its size. And Adi says she believes it is rooted in the faith of the people of Ireland.
2: Deep inside the race memory, I think, lies the answer, that we see the value in everybody and that we feel that all life is worth protecting. And, you know, I suppose, like, you know, like we would say, Dina Ledia in Irish, like people who are special, God's children. And like, even if children were disabled in Ireland, like generally speaking, like families kept them at home and protected them and nurtured them. And you know what's nice about it, Colm? It's by example we lead. Because now in countries like Belarus, and hopefully in Ukraine in the future when the war is over, that they will learn that we see the value in every, that we don't see the disability, we see the ability, and that they will start to picture things differently. And we have seen over the decades the changes actually happening. And you know, isn't that a powerful thing, Colm, to say, you or I, we actually can do something.

0: even if a child doesn't survive, even if there is, they say there is no hope. I have seen too many interventions where we were told there is no hope for that child. Send him home to die. And I would say, can we just try? Can we just let the surgeons just try just one operation just to see? And to see a miracle happen. And we're always hoping for the miracle. We're living our faith.
1: Did you feel that, Eddie, that this was you living out the gospel message?
0: I did, but maybe I didn't kind of, you know, sit down and intellectualize that, or, you know, having been at Mass one day to say, like, I've had my hallelujah moment and off I go. Oh, do you know, but
1: Sister
0: but the
1: Eddie
0: basic,
1: Roach.
0: Oh my God. Well, listen, I did go as far as trying on a nun's habit one time, because I did have notions of maybe joining, but I fancied the fellas more than I fancied the habit.
1: But Eddie, isn't it amazing that you were able to, this is your vocation. This became your vocation, a lay vocation in a way.
0: It is about my own salvation, because I couldn't not, because if you are a person of faith and if you believe that the message of Jesus Christ is primarily about love, about hope and about justice, like our work is also about justice.
1: Did you ever lose hope, AD, at any stage?
0: No.
1: Never.
0: No, I know, no, it gets very weak and I call it the flicker. Like, you know, it's like a candle. You know, sometimes it's literally just an ember. It's just keeping hope alive. And that's what I live and breathe to do.
1: You've been listening to a conversation with Eddie Roach and Riasa Carolyn on Heart and Soul on the BBC World Service. And until next time, from me, Colm Flynn, and executive producer Rajiv Gupta, thanks for listening and take care.
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3: It was a detective story, trying to unravel where did this gas come from, not just where it came from, but the process that it has gone through, because sometimes it can change along the way.
4: That's Dr. Kevin Foray, a senior minerals geologist at Earth Sciences New Zealand. Kia ora, nō mai harmai ki te ao hurihanga, ko klakin kelem tēnei. This week, the discoveries of natural hydrogen in surprising places, which could help our search for cheaper, cleaner, homegrown energy. With the fuel crisis, soaring electricity prices, and critical shortages of natural gas cutting deeper by the day, exploration and testing of hydrogen have stepped up. Producer Sharon Breck-Kelly meets the scientists turned detectives who like to call the hydrogen seeps crime scenes.
5: I'm at Lake Pupuki, a kind of suburban playground surrounded by homes, businesses and shops on Auckland's North Shore. What most people don't know is that the rocks far beneath this lake are quite remarkable. They have the potential to create a gas that could one day help power the very neighbourhoods around me. It's hydrogen, or H2. Why here? Well, this freshwater mar lake, also known as Pupuki Moana, formed about 200,000 years ago during a violent volcanic explosion. That eruption brought up chunks of rocks from great depth. Locked inside the volcanic rocks around the lake are ultramafic xenoliths. You can't see signs of hydrogen seeps that you get on other sites like bubbling mud or water bubbles, and there's no telltale rotten egg smell. But the scientists know the potential is here because these ultramafics can generate the hydrogen. Now, the work to figure out how to utilise these ultramafic rocks is happening a bit further down the country. So I'm off to Earth Sciences in Lower Hutt to meet geomodeller Paul Viskovich, who leads the natural hydrogen work.
6: We've known for a long time that hydrogen comes out of the ground and naturally just bubbles out in places. And for many years, it was sort of a scientific curiosity. Like, this is a strange place to find hydrogen in a stream that's bubbling away or a mud volcano somewhere. But now we're sort of wondering, could it be a resource? Could it be developed? We need to understand it more about where it is. And companies are asking us questions like, where should we look for natural hydrogen? And the government's asking us questions like, where is it going to be available?

0: that, but where it would be available.
1: Paul says as a gas, hydrogen is hard to clean and use, but if you get it clean enough, it's got more energy per kg than other gases like methane. And industries that can't use electricity need a fuel that can burn but not produce CO2 and might be readily available here in New Zealand, but there are difficulties using it.
0: It can make steel go brittle. It can escape really easily. So if you don't have a really tight seal on the pipe, it leaks out. And so the preference has been to use natural gas or methane because it's really heavy and dense and it doesn't leak as easily as hydrogen. But that's sort of changing now. We're getting better materials, better science, better, cheaper ways to move it around. And so increasingly people are trying to think about how to use it for trucking and industry.
1: How is hydrogen made?
0: We think there's a handful of processes that do it in New Zealand. The one most of the companies and initially we were looking at was serpentinization, which is like a rusting reaction of iron and magnesium. And so we were looking at rocks like that to be likely areas where we might have hydrogen. And luckily those rocks are near the Alpine Fault in Southland at Bluff, further north at Nelson, and go in a big strip underneath one side of Taranaki and then under Auckland. And so that's part of our understanding where the resource is and where it might be available.
1: But I don't need to go to Fiordland to see some of these rocks that contain iron and magnesium, which can undergo the serpentinizing and create hydrogen. We're at a table in your office, Paul, and we're just looking at several rocks. Each of them look quite different to me. But where did you get these rocks from? All over the place?
0: This rock here is from Lumsden.
1: Oh, that's quite beautiful, isn't it?
0: Yeah.
1: Dark green.
0: It's dark green. It's got these dark patches. It's got a few shiny minerals in it. And basically this is the ophiolite that changes into serpentinite. So this is the iron-rich rocks. You feel it's really heavy. And then as it changes, it becomes, it's a lot bigger, but it's lighter.
1: Yeah.
0: And
1: so that's very old, is it?
0: That's right. That's sort of before it turns into serpentinite. So in many ways, we're trying to find places where the rock hasn't undergone this serpentinization process, because then it would be available if we were to inject CO2 or...
1: In this dark green one.
0: It'll change from that into this, and in that process it's putting off hydrogen.
1: But all these rocks that we've got in front of us, they all produce hydrogen?
0: These two rocks are from Piopia at Tikawiti, and it's a really rare spot where the ultramafic rocks, the ophiolite, comes out at the surface in the North Island.
1: Yeah.
0: We see chunks of it coming up in the volcanoes in Auckland. So that's how we know those ultramafic rocks are under Auckland, because Glover's Park and Lake Pupuki, they have chunks of sort of this material that's in the lava.
1: And it means where these rocks are found could be sites for sourcing hydrogen.
0: And those same rocks go underneath the Waikato, sort of Pocono through Huntly and then the top of the Whanganui Basin, and where they come out here at Tikawiti at Piopio.
1: Oh, look at that.
0: Yeah, wet it.
1: Gosh, that's got bits of pink going through it.
0: That's right. So you'll see all of these shapes are really angular. So it's been smashed. We'd call it a breccia. It's a fault rock. And this is the material that's sort of entrained these things. But if you look from the outside, it doesn't look like much.
1: No.
0: And then when you cut it open, you know, it looks amazing. Lots of different colours, some green ones, some red ones.
1: And that indicates?
0: Iron.
1: Iron. And iron indicates hydrogen?
0: It's because serpentinization is a bit of a rusting oxidisation process.
1: That's right.
0: We need to find rocks with a lot of iron.
2: Hydrogen is a basis for improving the efficiency, improving the affordability of running our transport fleet, with appropriate international partners, including investors from Japan.
1: That's Energy Minister Shane Jones on the day he called a meeting of industry leaders and users to talk about hydrogen.
2: Stand by, I'm going to have more to say about this. I look forward to hosting a massive event.

0: on the role that hydrogen can play in our New Zealand economy, and that event will take place in Christchurch before the next election.
1: How soon do you think, from the work that you're doing, will it become a commercial process, you know, that it'll be, what, in our cars and our trucks?
2: Part of the difficulty is legislation with natural hydrogen, because it's not in the Crown Minerals Act and it's not really a mineral because it's a gas. And so there's a real need for like legislation and clarity on the legislation to encourage the companies. Mm. So at the moment, they're sort of applying for mineral permits and expecting to be grandfathered in. But what would really unlock it is the government moving forward with the legislation. And so where Earth Science New Zealand can help is understanding the science questions that'll help them develop that legislation. So our job is to try and find places to make it, to understand it better so it's less risky, but also to help the companies do exploration that's really effective.
1: Now, as Paul mentioned, a site that's crucial to the new research is a hydrogen seep in Fiordland. He showed me a video of a diver searching for bubbles.
2: The seep in Fiordland was found because there was a geologist walking down the beach and he heard it bubbling. And then he walked up to it and he was like, oh, what's this? And came back with some gas bottles. And then we visited there over the years. When we were working and thinking about going back to Poison Bay, we engaged with the Fiordland Marine Guardians, who organise a lot of research down there. And that sort of connected us into Dock. And they regularly have divers and boats that go down there. And so we asked them, we've only ever got reports from a geologist on the beach that heard it bubbling. Could you, next time you go past, put a diver down to get some video footage? And they got some amazing looking measurements of how far it goes offshore and how big the seep is. And it ends up being quite large, sort of 50 square metres. And when the Dock people showed the rest of the Fiordland Marine Guardians, which is like fishermen, iwi groups and hapu and the locals, one of the lobster fishermen there was like, oh, I've seen bubbles like that in George Sound. And so more recently, we've gone to George Sound, but this time we were a bit more organised. We made a big chili bin of gas bottles and we got their divers to take some underwater gas samples. And then that's gone up to our stable isotope to try and understand what's the process and what are we seeing in the gases. If you're looking in Fiordland for gas, it's not going to be used.
1: No.
2: You're just doing that to understand where. And then if you understand how it works, then we'll know where to drill in the Waikato or the East Coast.
1: It's less about building a great big power station somewhere and drawing on that gas from all over the place, and more about maybe setting up little mini power stations to feed into the local industry around them.
2: I think that's what I would be thinking. I don't think that there's like massive Maui-sized fields of hydrogen, and I don't think anyone does. But I think that for isolated areas, for small communities, for a trucking company in Southland, for people in Northland that might just need more electricity, that this could be viable alongside other opportunities. It's not a silver bullet.
1: Is the thinking, you know, when it becomes more of a commercial prospect, is the thinking that this process would be sort of man-made?
2: I think there's so many topics that we're not trying to understand all of them. And in the case of injecting CO2, we've got colleagues at Canterbury University, and some of the companies are really interested in it as well. In particular, Weora, they've done drilling down at Bluff. And when they were drilling, they sort of found hydrogen that came bubbling out. And they're the first people in New Zealand to have drilled. But part of their reason they're doing it down at Bluff is to see if they can inject CO2 from Rio Tinto to both sequester the CO2 from Tiwai Point, but also generate hydrogen at the same time. Because of that, some of our thinking is, are there places where we think there might be higher levels of natural hydrogen, but also geothermal? And so we're sort of refining some of our exploration. We're actually taking a gas sample at a seep might show some hydrogen, but in places where we don't find that much hydrogen, we find really diverse communities of bacteria.

0: area that eat hydrogen, consume it. And so we can't just rely on gas measurements. But sometimes the gas isotopes tell us what the parent gas was. And so it just means we need to understand it more, evaluate it more, and understand quite complicated things like groundwater and microbiome that eat the hydrogen.
1: Remember I talked about the hydrogen seep as a crime scene? Well, now we're at the labs that do the detective work that helps decipher what's just a random swamp gas and what's a significant gas find.
2: So I'm Kevin Foray from Earth Sciences New Zealand. So I'm a stable isotope geochemist.
1: And where are we?
2: We are now at Earth Sciences National Isotope Centre. So, of course, Paul has told you all this about hydrogen and gas. What we're interested in is quantifying the gas and identifying what is the gas actually composed of. And the other thing that we're really interested in is looking at the isotopes of gas. And that tells us about the source of the gas, where it came from, what was its journey. So it's really, it's a fingerprint for the gas.
1: That's what the isotope is, a fingerprint.
2: It's a chemical fingerprint. Because, a gas seep is like a message from Earth, but we can't understand it. And that's the reason why we bring that to the laboratory to interpret what does that actually mean. So again, just to remind you what an isotope is. So an isotope is, it's the same element, but some elements actually have different numbers of neutrons. So slightly different weights. So if you think about hydrogen, we've got hydrogen, normal hydrogen's got one proton, one neutron, but deuterium has got one proton and two neutrons, so that actually is slightly heavier, but it's still the same element. But they behave differently in nature. And because they behave differently in nature, we can actually then identify what was the source of it. So if you think about hydrogen, could come from organic matter, breaking down of organic matter. It could come down from, say, microbes, or it could come breed from deep down within the crust or mantle of the Earth. But those all have different signatures, so we can use the isotopes to identify where did this come from. The beauty is often is that hydrogen doesn't come by itself. It comes with a whole lot of other gases, carbon dioxide, methane, nitrogen, and helium, noble gases. And so it's almost, the seep is almost like a crime scene. So if you've got one witness, hydrogen, that's great. But if you've got four witnesses, methane, CO2, nitrogen and hydrogen.
1: All mixed up in those bubbles.
2: And then you can use the evidence, the isotopes from those different, all those other gases to try and understand where did this hydrogen come from. So the isotopes never lie, but we have to try and unravel what does that story mean. Not just the origin, but the process that the gas has been through.
1: Right. Okay, so we're going to go and...
2: So we're going to go look at the lab, how we actually measure the isotopes.
1: This place on the hill overlooking Hutt Valley with its maze of corridors and courtyards tells the story of New Zealand science in the many government-funded iterations of the last 60 years.
3: So we're in the Stable Isotope Laboratory at Earth Sciences New Zealand, and we're standing in front of a gas chromatograph and a mass spectrometer.
1: Can I just... Why is there a picture of Aragorn on the front there?
3: We had a stable isotope laboratory manager. She was actually an American, and she loved Lord of the Rings movie. If you have a look in the room, we've got six mass spectrometers here. So when you're trying to talk about this mass spectrometer, how do you describe it? So she thought, well, I'll give them all names from Lord of the Rings. So you can say, oh, Aragorn is not feeling so good today. It's been giving us trouble. So you know exactly which mass spectrometer or which GCB
1: genius
3: we should be talking about. The big thing is how to collect a sample, because if you collect a bad sample, you have bad data, and everything off that is bad. So the way we collect it is with this inverted funnel.
1: This is
3: a plastic funnel connected with a silicone hose to a glass bottle called a Gegenbach bottle. And so if we have a little spring and there's bubbles coming up, we will put the funnel over the bubbles. This will fill this up the tube with water. And then the gas from the bubbles will displace the water in the tube. So now we know that there's no air in the tube. And then once we've displaced all the water out of the tube, we open the bottle, and that sucks the gas from the seep into the bottle.

0: And now we've minimized any contamination of air.
1: Okay.
0: As opposed to the...
1: It's a simple process.
0: It's a very simple, ingenious process. We learned this from the people working in geothermal because they're experts at collecting gases and things. Mm.
1: And,
0: so,
1: and what happens from there? Where does that go?
0: And we bring the bottle back to the laboratory and we connect it to the manifold.
1: How would you describe that?
0: Well, it's a series of tubes and valves.
1: On a metal plate?
0: In a metal plate.
1: Okay.
0: And so you're releasing the gas from the bottle into these tubes, and then we'll pass through the thing, what's called a gas chromatograph. Now, the gases will all go through these little pipes and tubes in the gas chromatograph at different speeds. And because they're going at different speeds, we can actually capture the different gases. So the gas chromatograph really just separates the gases,
1: mm-hmm.
0: and that's an opportunity to be able to do the isotope analysis of each gas. We then try and interpret where did that gas come from.
1: Yeah.
0: So we can say whether the gas was come from microbes, did it come down from organic matter that was broken down, or did that hydrogen come from, say, somewhere in the upper crust, say from a volcano that's way, way, way deep down.
1: And that your information goes where?
0: So once we interpret that information, then we hand that information over to the explorers, so then they can make a decision about what to do. Because drilling is a very expensive business. So this is a way that you can actually take a shortcut, knowing whether you're going to get a reasonable deposit or not. So the whole hydrogen game is really the same as where we were in petroleum exploration 100 years ago. The difference is we now have got much cleverer bits of equipment that can help us distinguish where the hydrogens come from.
1: So you're more finely tuned and targeted with your exploration.
0: With exploration. As I said before, it's a detective story, trying to unravel where did this gas come from, not just where it came from, but the process that has gone through, because sometimes it can change along the way, but the stable isotopes can actually tell us some of that. And especially if you're dealing with more than one gas. But it's the excitement of seeing that number come off your chart when you know you've measured this gas. That 2 minutes beforehand, you had no idea where did this gas come from. Okay, I've got to hand over to Thijs, who will tell you about noble gases.
2: Isotope hydrogeologist Thijs van Soest takes me next door to his lab, where I come across shelves of jars of gases from around the world.
1: You've got labels here, Iceland.
3: Yeah, so at some point there was a project where samples from Iceland were analyzed.
1: Raoul Island, Galapagos.
3: Galapagos, so, yeah. Wow. And so most of these are kept as archive samples because potential difficult locations to easily go visit, and also if something happens tomorrow, sometimes being able to go back and look at previous samples because something new maybe we should check this out, we can go back to the sample.
1: Yeah, right.
3: Before we take the samples to the stable isotope lab that Kevin just described to you, it is quite important that we actually determine the actual general chemistry, the general composition of the gases. A, is there actually hydrogen in the sample? Is there going to be enough gas to get the result they're looking for?
1: So that bottle, that little glass bottle, mm-hmm. that comes here first?
3: Comes here first. So essentially, I've set one up. We're not analyzing it today.
1: Yeah.
3: This is under vacuum, so...
1: So should we just describe what we're seeing here? Because it's a lot of knobs.
3: So this is essentially another, what we call manifold. It's a vacuum manifold. These are all knobs that open and close valves that allow you to let gas expand into different parts through metal tubing of the manifold.
1: Mm. What does this piece of paper say
3: So this is a sample from George Sound, which we actually analyzed for the geological hydrogen project. So if you want to analyze it, we would pump it down, then isolate everything so that if we let the gas into the line, we're not losing it to the pump. And then we have two, again, gas chromatographs that we can let parts of the gas into that allow us to do chemical analysis or compositional analysis of the gases. And the two machines have capability to analyze different compounds. So the one side, we analyze helium, argon,

0: on.
1: Is this this machine? This machine, that's making the noise.
0: Yeah. So then what you're hearing is it's essentially currently running at 0 degrees centigrade, and this is essentially a valve that lets in small amounts of liquid nitrogen that's cold to keep it at that temperature. What you will see on the inside, if you would open it up, this is a sort of a typical capillary column. It's just a very long, wound up tube that has a very narrow diameter.
1: Just looks like wire to me, fine.
0: Yeah, but it is
1: red
0: essentially,
1: wire,
0: it is
1: but it's not.
0: It's capillary. It's hollow, and the gases flow through that, and
1: so that kind of siphons off the different gases.
0: Yeah, so that slows one gas down more than another, so they come out at different times. So we know then that signal, we have calibrated it, so that must be CO2, that is hydrogen, that is methane. This gas had a lot of helium in it.
1: But is that of any use? Because I thought this was all about the hydrogen.
0: It is for the hydrogen, it is maybe less direct of use, but helium in and of itself could be a resource. There's a lot of medical equipment that uses helium.
1: Oh, thank you so much.
0: Thank you.
1: It's an exciting place to be, at the forefront of science, which could change our reliance on oil. But as we leave, Paul describes the reality of being in the field collecting gas.
2: Blub, blub. Everyone teases right. me about the bubbles. We'll sort of, you know, find those simple bubbles that someone's let us know that there's bubbles or found in the past, and then it's just from really technical stuff in the lab to just me and Kevin standing over a bubbling mud volcano or a seep somewhere in a stream, holding a funnel, desperately waiting for enough bubbles to fill the line to clear out the atmosphere. It's one of those things where you're 30 minutes in, your arms are cramping up and the wind's blowing and the farmer's cows are coming over to see, and you just got to fight off that to get through, and then to see how that flows through to isotope labs that are just amazingly technical.
3: Thanks to geomodeler Paul Viskovich, senior minerals geologist Kevin Foray, and isotope hydrogeologist Tas van Soest, all at Earth Sciences New Zealand. This episode was produced and presented by Sharon Brett Kelly, and sound engineering was by Mark Chesterman. Script editing by Liz Garten. To learn more, you can check out the show notes for this episode. I'll put a bunch of relevant links in there. Te nā koe I whakarongo mai. Thank you so much for listening. I'm Claire Kincannon. Have a great week. Kia pai, The Wiki.
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1: What are we doing today?
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3: When there's a dog in need, Brady Oliveira and Alex Blumberg are hitting the ground running. 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

0: From CBC News, The World This Hour, I'm Neil Kumar. Canada's adding new travel rules and immigration restrictions as the Ebola outbreak in Central Africa continues to grow. Jennifer LaGrassa reports.
1: We're taking the necessary measures to protect Canadians.
2: Canada's Minister of Immigration and Refugees, Lena Metledge-Diab, announced a 90-day pause on processing visas and other immigration documents from citizens of Democratic Republic of Congo, Uganda, and South Sudan. That's because of a large-scale Ebola outbreak in those regions, which has reached 1,000 suspected cases and hundreds of deaths, many of them in Congo.
3: I think we are very low risk in Canada.
2: Federal Health Minister Marjorie Michel says these new measures were driven by the upcoming FIFA World Cup games, which are headed to Canada next month. The government is also ramping up screening for the next 3 months. Starting this weekend, Canadians or foreign nationals who have been to the impacted regions in the past 21 days must have a health assessment. Anyone with symptoms could be transferred to hospital or required to self-isolate. Jennifer LaGrassa, CBC News, Windsor, Ontario.
0: We're expecting to hear more about the terms of a large-scale deal for Canadian LNG to be shipped to Germany today. The gas would come from an export facility on BC's northwest coast. Georgie Smythe explains.
4: We look forward to celebrating the formal announcement of this with the NISCA.
5: BC Premier David Eby is upbeat on news of an agreement for a German company to buy tons of liquid natural gas from Solisens LNG, a proposed floating export facility about 80 kilometres north of Prince Rupert. It's being developed in partnership with NISCA Nation alongside Canadian and US gas producers. Eby was keen to tout the news at a Western Premier's press conference alongside Alberta leader Daniel Smith, who's still trying to secure private investment for her proposed oil pipeline.
4: It really reflects what is possible when we work together. And I am so glad to see the federal government joining us.
5: Eby told media BC has issued the permit Solisens LNG needs, but other regulatory and court challenges lay ahead. It still needs final investment approval from its backers. Georgie Smythe, CBC News, Vancouver.
0: A chemical tank rupture to a pulp and paper mill in Washington has left at least one person dead and nine others feared missing or dead. Authorities say the incident involved a vat of highly corrosive alkaline liquid that is used in the papermaking process, also known as white liquor. Several people have been admitted to hospital with chemical burns. In Southern California, final evacuation orders have now been lifted by officials as of Tuesday night for residents who live near a damaged chemical tank. The pressure of the tank was relieved once a crack from that gave a chance, which helped avert a catastrophic explosion. About 16,000 people are now allowed to return home. An international tribunal is investigating whether Canada committed genocide and crimes against humanity. For the past 2 days, the Permanent People's Tribunal has heard from witnesses and survivors regarding incidents at residential schools. They are testifying on missing Indigenous children and unmarked burials. Joy Spear Chief Morris has more from Montreal.
6: Six of us were transferred into the mush hole, and I was six at the time, so...

0: for those little lives stolen. What great things could they have done if their lives weren't taken by the state?
1: And that is The World Is Out. For CBC News, I'm Neil Kumar.

0: 9 months is not long in a lifetime. But if you're like the average mother-to-be, when it's nearly over, you'll be ready. In fact, you'll be more than ready. You'll be waiting.
1: For most of human

0: history. It didn't matter if a woman was ready or waiting. Pregnancy and childbirth just happened, whether circumstances were ideal or not. By the mid-1960s, reliable birth control had arrived. Pregnancy could now be delayed or even avoided. And today, there are even more options when it comes to having kids. But also more decisions. Am I ready? Is my life where I want it to be? If I wait, will I still be able to get pregnant? Lots of questions, to which reproductive technology seems to offer answers.
1: In this video, we'll be talking about egg freezing specifically. I often get asked in clinic, how many eggs should I freeze, or how many cycles?
2: I think egg freezing is about giving women the option to take back some reproductive control. I think it brings a sense of agency over this thing that I keep being told is completely out of my control.
0: Welcome to Ideas. I'm Nala Ayed. Egg freezing is one of the fastest growing reproductive technologies in the world right now, even for healthy women. In the United States, for instance, just 482 of them froze their eggs in 2009. By 2023, the number was way up to 39,000. By taking eggs out of the ovaries and putting them into the deep freeze, the procedure promises to pause the biological clock.
3: I call it a reproductive suspension bridge, if you will, at least to give women a little more time to figure out what they want to do.
4: The optimist in me thinks that elective egg freezing is, to some degree, about reproductive autonomy.
0: Yet it's not without controversy.
5: Egg freezing is, in a way, a proxy for a lot of other ideas that we have about what it means to age for men and for women.
4: Pessimistically, I kind of think of it as just a business.
0: Alison Motlook is a freelance journalist. She's been observing the world of reproductive technology for more than a decade. In this episode, she looks at the dreams and the realities of egg freezing in an age of uncertainty.
6: Female fertility can't be reduced to mere numbers, but human egg numbers are so extraordinary that they're hard not to mention. In utero, so before she's even born, a female's ovaries contain millions of eggs. By the time of birth, that's down to about a million. By puberty, there are a mere 400,000. And by menopause, fewer than 1,000 eggs remain. Women today are hearing this message.
7: For National Infertility Awareness Week, we explore how age affects a woman's fertility.
8: Fertility peaks between the late teens and 20s.
9: As you get older, your eggs are getting older too, and you're losing more of them.
6: The story by the numbers has a narrative arc. Female fertility is about decline and loss. There's urgency and the need for rescue. You'll never get more eggs. What if you don't use them in time? Maybe egg freezing is a solution. Remove some of your eggs while you're young and just keep them frozen until you need them. All over YouTube and TikTok and Instagram, at work, the gym, the book club, people are talking about it.
2: So I was probably exposed to the idea of egg freezing when I was around 25 years old. I was a corporate associate at a large law firm in downtown Toronto. And I would frequently have conversations with female colleagues, female associates, just generally kind of learned what it was, learned that, you know, people were thinking and talking about it as it related to their career trajectories, as it related to, you know, partnership track and how to balance both wanting to have a family with their career goals. I didn't think much of it at the time, but it was probably when I was first exposed to the fact that this process even existed. My name is Salima Fakirani. I'm a lawyer by profession. I'm not currently practicing.

0: practicing, but I reside in the city of Toronto. I think I was 28 or 29 years old when I first started contemplating it. And I think this was largely due to the daunting reality that I was approaching the age of 30. I happened to be in a relationship at the time, but the relationship wasn't particularly secure. I think even if it lasted, my partner at the time was quite career focused. And so I knew that children were most likely not going to be in my immediate future. And I was very aware of, you know, the stat that fertility declines at a fairly fast level at around age 35. And even though I wouldn't necessarily call myself a high achiever anymore, I think in my 20s, I was really nervous about, you know, the prospect of failing at fertility, even though I know that's the wrong way to think about it. I think in that moment, it was just like, oh, I don't want to fail at this thing that I might potentially want in my future. I actually spoke to my family physician about it, and we had a very candid conversation, and she wrote me a referral. And yeah, at age 29, I actually went and got some tests done at a fertility clinic. They found that my fertility levels were quite normal for someone of my age range. Everything kind of looked like it was supposed to for someone in my age group.
1: Hi friends, here I'm so excited to be talking to you about egg freezing. Egg freezing can be a life-changing opportunity, but it's so important that you understand all the basics.
2: You can learn a lot about egg freezing without leaving your couch. Your phone has it all. Testimonials by women going through it, Reddit threads with advice, and online instructional videos featuring doctors and nurses. They break it all down for you into digestible steps.
3: Egg freezing is basically the process where you undergo 2 weeks of injection medications to try to grow as many eggs as possible in your ovaries.
4: And it's typically 2 to 3 injections per day. During that time frame, we'll be watching patients closely with blood work and ultrasound every 2 to 3 days for a total of 4 to 5 visits.
3: You do have to come in for monitoring ultrasound and blood work during those 2 weeks about every other day.
4: Once the follicles reach the right size, we will then have the patient trigger ovulation. This is another injection that they'll do at home. And then we time the egg retrieval about 35 to 36 hours after the trigger. The egg retrieval is a minor surgical procedure that we do to remove the eggs. This is done with anesthesia, so patients will be in a deep sleep and they won't feel it as we're doing the procedure.
2: Egg freezing has not been around very long. We learned how to freeze sperm in the 1950s, embryos in the 1980s, but eggs were more challenging.
5: When they tried to freeze eggs, it turned out that a lot of the eggs didn't survive the thawing afterwards. My name is Lucy Vanderweel. I'm a senior lecturer in global health and social medicine at King's College London. Because eggs are the largest cells in the body, what happens if you freeze the eggs is that you get some crystallization. And that messes up the organelles in the cell, and therefore they don't work very well anymore. It was just not very efficient.
2: It really wasn't until the early 2000s that they could be frozen and thawed reliably. The process is known as vitrification.
5: So that's basically adding some antifreeze to the cells and then freezing them very quickly so that they become almost glass-like.
2: In the early days, egg freezing was talked about mostly in the context of cancer, something a woman could do to preserve her fertility before undergoing chemo. More recently, it's also been used by people transitioning. But in truth, the hope that egg freezing could extend female fertility was there from the start. Within a few years of egg freezing coming onto the scene, that was already happening. Women were freezing their eggs not out of medical necessity, but just in case.
5: Initially, the practice of freezing your eggs and then thawing them and then fertilizing them in order to have children with them was considered to be an experimental technology. So that means that they weren't quite sure whether it was working well enough and whether it was safe. So people were

0: doing it, but it was not yet marked as a standard form of practice.
1: By 2012, only a few thousand babies worldwide had ever been born from frozen and thawed eggs. But that year, the American Society for Reproductive Medicine announced that egg freezing was no longer considered experimental. And it took off.
2: There was interest in the media, public interest in this technology. And the assumption in, I would say, the media and even in the clinical literature is that the reason women would choose to freeze their eggs is that they would do it for planning purposes, that it would be for educational and career planning. Oh, if I freeze my eggs at age 25, I can wait 10 years, 15 years before I decide whether or not I want to have kids. My name is Marcia Inhorn. I'm a professor of anthropology and international affairs at Yale University, and I consider myself to be an anthropologist of reproduction. I've studied reproductive lives around the world, and in the last decade, I undertook a large study of egg freezing.
1: It turns out people had very strong views about why women were using this new technology.
2: There is this assumption out there in the world that this is kind of like family planning, that women are doing this very intentionally and to delay, postpone, defer their childbearing. I think the assumption is this is going to be very ambitious career women, a term that we use only for women. We don't have the term career men, but there's this assumption that very ambitious, sort of self-promoting career women would want to freeze their eggs and sort of put off their childbearing through this technology.
1: People were unnerved, not so much by the technology itself, but about who should be allowed to use it. Maybe if a woman had cancer, but just because she wanted a career?
2: I think that, you know, the concern was, oh, if there's a technology that really preserves a woman's fertility, really extends her fertility, what does the future hold? I mean, are women going to put their eggs on ice, as it were, in their mid-20s or late-20s, and then defer, delay, postpone until their 50s? Are we going to get into a world, a society where, you know, women, postmenopausal women are going to be having their first children? I think there have been some sort of dystopian concerns about what delaying childbearing might mean with this technology.
0: Usually when there is a technology that allows for women to have children later, there is a controversy around it where people find that their ideas about what should be the right time to have children is no longer limited by the biology as such, because you can have technological ways of counteracting that. And that provokes the articulation of those norms around what should be appropriate and what shouldn't.
1: These norms existed even in Lucy Vanderveel's socially progressive home country.
0: As you might know, the Netherlands is quite progressive. We have legalized cannabis. We have legalized sex work. We have legalized assisted dying. But somehow freezing eggs was considered to be too controversial. So when the Amsterdam hospital proposed that women should be allowed to freeze their eggs for age-related reasons, the cabinet at the time refused that. And they said, no, we don't want to encourage women to have children later, so we're not going to allow that. And then there was the parliamentary debate, and 2 years later, they changed their minds and it was allowed. But it kind of was interesting to see how much both the politicians and the general public articulated how strongly they felt about women should prioritize having children at a certain time in their lives. And having children later was something that's only appropriate for men, but not for women.
1: There's a long tradition of politicizing reproductive technologies.
3: The Trump administration scrubbed CDC guidance on birth control from government websites and froze $65 million in funding to family planning clinics that provide free or low-cost contraception.
4: If lawmakers define embryos as people, then the testing, storage, and sometimes destruction of those tissues could create legal issues for the work done in IVF labs.
1: IVF, egg donation, surrogacy, the pill. These reproductive interventions toy with the idea of what is natural, and they challenge the belief that a woman's reproductive timeline is fixed. Pregnancy was once the central organizing factor in every straight woman's life, but now

0: now, having kids could be made to take a back seat to other things like higher education or career building. Anthropologist Marcia Inhorn wanted to know, was that driving the growing interest in egg freezing? So she interviewed more than 150 American women who'd frozen their eggs.
1: There's a sort of what I would call the egg freezing demographic. These are women who are professionals. They are women who are educated, in fact, highly educated. Only 20% of the overall sample of women who had done elective egg freezing had stopped at the bachelor's level. Most of the women, 80% of the women that I interviewed, had gone on for, you know, postgraduate degrees. About half of them had master's degrees, and then there were MDs, JDs, PhDs, MD-PhDs. And these are women who were already very well ensconced in their careers. It's not that they were doing the egg freezing for career planning. In fact, I only found two women out of the total who were very specifically freezing their eggs so that they could then pursue a particular career path. Most of the women had already done that. So it wasn't about career planning. We talked a lot about careers. Women said, you know, I love my career. I've been doing my career for a long time. I love it. But that's not the reason that I'm freezing my eggs.
0: She asked them a series of socio-demographic questions.
1: How old are you? Where do you live? And one of the questions was, what's your relationship status? Are you single, married, engaged, divorced? And I would get these resounding responses. I am single, so single, single, single, single. That's my problem. That's why I'm freezing my eggs. It was the same answer that I was getting over and over. You know, no, I haven't been able to find a partner. I've been, you know, trying all these years, trying to date, using dating apps. I have not found somebody who wants to partner and have children with me. I am single.
0: The reasons for that varied. Some were not in a relationship at all and maybe hadn't been for a long time. Others had been partnered or even married, but the relationship was over or coming to an end. Still others were partnered with men who simply didn't want to commit to having children.
1: Women freezing their eggs electively, they want partnership, they want pregnancy, they want to experience a pregnancy using ideally their own eggs in their own body, and they want parenthood. But women said they were lacking three E's: eligible, educated, equal male partners. You know, partners who were somewhat like them, had similar backgrounds, similar interests, and were, you know, interested, if you will, enthusiastic and eager to become a partner and become a father. Women said, there are so many unready men out there.
0: The popularity of egg freezing, it turns out, may not be about women trying to have it all. It may not even be entirely about women. Instead, it seems to be more about women and men together. How they've changed, how their goals and aspirations, for whatever reason, just aren't lining up right now.
1: It was really women's gender laments, if you will, about sort of the state of affairs of trying to create, you know, heterosexual partnerships with men that was keeping them from becoming the moms that they had hoped to become.
0: Salima Fakirani sat on the idea of egg freezing for 2 years. Then, at age 31, she decided to go for it. As it happens, she was single at the time. But the deciding factor wasn't that, or even her age. It was money on the table.
2: I decided to freeze my eggs a couple of years after my initial appointment at the clinic. And this was largely instigated by an email that I received from my employer stating that they were introducing coverage for elective egg freezing. I was, you know, not sure how long I was going to stay with that employer. I was thinking about potentially going back to school. And so it almost presented itself as an opportunity to get some financial relief for a procedure that I had been thinking about for some time.
0: Money played a huge role in her decision to freeze her eggs when she did. The procedure can cost $8,000 to $10,000, and the drugs can be another $3,000 to $9,000, depending. Not only was she getting this newly introduced fertility insurance, but her employer also

0: also offered great drug coverage. Even her decision about which clinic to go to was heavily influenced by price.
1: I was solely focused on maximizing the number of eggs that I was able to retrieve from this process. I wasn't really that, you know, emotionally invested. I didn't feel like I needed a lot of tailored support or counseling. I just wanted to go to a place that would maximize my results. And because of the cost difference, I could probably have extracted a cycle and a half from the clinic that I ended up going with versus maybe not even getting full coverage for one cycle with the alternative clinic that I spoke to. So I was very fixated on getting it covered as much as possible while maximizing the number of eggs that would be retrieved.
0: She wasted no time. She got news about the fertility coverage in January and froze her eggs in February. The injections, the cycle monitoring, the retrieval, everything went smoothly.
1: The whole process of freezing your eggs is not really something you can understand until you go through it. Not that I found it very difficult, but I was just surprised at how hands-on and how much monitoring was part of the process. I found, you know, the injections to be difficult, as most people do. The first 2 days, it took me maybe 10 minutes to build up the courage to do the injection. And I'm very grateful that I had friends who came and championed me through that. So on the retrieval day, I had a friend take me to the clinic. I was brought into a private room and I was, you know, very closely taken care of by the nursing staff. I remember, you know, being told that the anesthetic would kick in at any point. And before I knew it, I was out. I have no recollection of much of anything. And I woke up in the waiting room / recovery room maybe 30 to 45 minutes later. I went home and that's where I learned that I didn't get as many as I was hoping to get. I immediately went in for a second appointment or to meet with the clinician about my results. And we had a conversation about, you know, the number and why it was low or, you know, that I was disappointed in what it was. I think it made me a little bit anxious of my general fertility levels, although they did assure me that this was a good number, that I had nothing to worry about, but that it might and probably does make sense to do a second cycle if I was able to and wanted to. And so I decided then that I would move forward with doing a second cycle.
0: She started the second round immediately. The second cycle delivered a few more eggs than the first one had, and combined, the two cycles gave her what she felt was a good number.
1: I was very relieved. When I finished the second cycle, I was very happy that I had decided to freeze my eggs. Whether or not it was a false or a real sense of security, I felt like I had bought myself a little bit of time. I felt like I had given myself a backup plan. I used to joke with my mom that her, you know, grandbabies are tucked in a freezer somewhere and you don't have to worry. I felt really good that I had done it. I felt like a weight had been lifted off my shoulders.

0: That was Salima Fakirani describing her experience with egg freezing. You're listening to a documentary about the social politics, gender realities, and business of egg freezing from freelance journalist Allison Motlook. This is Ideas. I'm Nala Ayed. Not so long ago, many women dreaded telling employers that they were pregnant. But some workplaces now have a different relationship to employee pregnancy.
1: After feedback from staff, Scotiabank rolled out $10,000 in fertility benefits.
2: We understood it was a stressful experience for employees, expensive.

0: There's growing demand for benefits that cover IVF, egg freezing, and surrogacy as individuals delay parenthood and fertility challenges become more common.
1: It's obviously important to our employees in terms of engaging them, so therefore that's why it's a focus for us.
2: Some employers have specifically chosen to include elective egg freezing as an employee benefit. Once again, freelance journalist Allison Motlook.
3: When an employer offers to cover the cost of your egg freezing, it can feel like a kindness. But it isn't that. It's a strategy, says Lucy Vandeville, who studies the business side of egg freezing.
4: The big tech companies like Apple and Facebook were the first to offer their employees a certain amount of money to use to freeze their eggs so they could cover that treatment.
3: They launched their packages back in 2014.
4: That it could either be because women had a cancer diagnosis or another serious disease that would compromise their fertility, and this way they could preserve their fertility, but it could also be in relation to age-related infertility. Now, that became a media hype, and it became very popular. More companies started doing that. And one of the reasons why they did do that at the time was because there were not a lot of female employees, and they wanted to diversify, and they wanted to have a more mixed workforce. So the idea that you could offer fertility benefits would be a way of attracting more female talent and also of retaining the women who are working for you to the company.
3: They were onto something. Many women seemed genuinely interested. Others, though, were uneasy about it.
4: What does it actually convey to women when you say that your company will pay for egg freezing or for other treatments, for example?
3: Particularly to those in high-powered professions that demanded long working hours and total commitment.
4: Does that convey a sense in which there is maybe a corporate culture in which reproduction may be discouraged, or in which not freezing your eggs would be something that are fewer excuses for because it's something that the company implicitly endorses and even pays for?
3: It's important to keep in mind, says Lucy Vandeville, that it's not the women or even their employers who benefit most from all this. The biggest winner is the fertility industry itself. In places where fertility care isn't publicly funded through national healthcare schemes, it's increasingly controlled by private equity.
4: What is really at stake for private equity investors is to get a return on investment, so to make the fertility group more valuable over time. And in order to do that, you have to show that you're growing. So it's not enough to have good revenue, to have good profits. You have to show that your numbers of treated patients and of revenue are increasing year on year. And this is where egg freezing comes in, because egg freezing is growing very rapidly.
3: To them, egg freezing is an exciting new business opportunity.
4: And also there is a potential for a lot more growth.
3: Think about it. Fertility treatments like IVF are of interest mostly to infertile people who want to conceive right away. But egg freezing, it targets fertile people. And there are a lot more of those.
4: For egg freezing, you can have any woman who thinks she may want to have a child in the future, doesn't necessarily want it at that moment in time, or there's circumstances why she can't have children at that moment in time.
3: They don't even have to want kids. They just have to wonder if they do. That's a lot of potential new customers. But it wasn't enough that women in their 30s were now weighing the question of kids. What about even younger women?
4: Some medical professionals and some advertising campaigns encourage women to freeze their eggs even younger than early 30s, so in their 20s, because they say, you know, the younger you are, the more eggs you have, the better quality your eggs are going to be.
3: That biological reality we've heard so much about.
4: That's a little bit disputed, because your chances of getting pregnant each month don't really decrease that much until your early to mid-30s. Even then, the decrease is quite gradual as well after that. So it doesn't mean at all that you lose your fertility that quickly. However, in a lot of communications, there is a focus on persuading younger women, such as women in their 20s, to freeze their eggs.
3: The fertility industry wanted every young woman to hear about this, to start thinking about it. The marketing has been next level. Clinics started hosting egg freezing parties.

0: to allow you to take control of the biological clock, which may feel disempowering. And also they might have AMH testing. It's usually used to indicate how much drugs you need in an IVF cycle. However, it's often presented as a way of knowing how many eggs you have left. And then the outcome of that test can become a personalized indication for treatment.
1: One company sent buttercup yellow vans out into big city business districts. Women could stop in during their lunch breaks for a free fertility test. And no matter what the result, the message would be that the time was right to freeze your eggs.
0: So if you have a high result in your AMH test, they say, oh, you have peak fertility right now, so you should freeze your eggs now because now is the best time to do it. And if you have a low outcome, they say, oh, you know, you're a little bit below average, so we recommend that you freeze your eggs soon before it's too late. And if you have an average outcome, they say, oh, you're exactly the right candidate. You're right in the middle. So you're a good candidate for egg freezing. And that if you have that really personal recommendation for egg freezing, it can be a very effective way of marketing something as something that's, you know, personalized for you.
1: At career fairs, next to booths about becoming a lawyer or a doctor, you might find a booth about freezing your eggs. There were registries, kind of like bridal registries, where friends and family could sign up and chip in. Soon there was pressure on mums and dads to buy their daughters a round of egg freezing as a graduation gift.
0: And then there's just the general ad campaigns where you see, you know, advertisements in the bus.
1: They had catchy slogans.
0: One of them is, you'll never be more fertile than you are today.
2: Now my eggs are frozen in a world-class lab, and I'm paying for them over time with Gaia. For me, it's not just about the science. It's about having a future I can plan for.
1: Sometimes we lose sight of the fact that this is first and foremost a medical procedure. In the Netherlands, says Lucy van de Wiel, promotion of egg freezing is more restrained. And for people in their 20s, it's actually discouraged.
0: Many hospitals and clinics do not treat women under 30 because they say, we are unnecessarily exposing you to medical risk, to financial risk. It is a procedure that requires several weeks of injections. It requires surgery. There's risks of infection and of hyperstimulation syndrome, which can have serious consequences. So the medical professionals in the Netherlands tend to say, don't do it until you're at least 30 and you know that there's a chance that you might need the eggs. It's very hard to know when you're 25, for example, whether in 10 years' time, for example, you will actually need those eggs because you might still be able to get pregnant in other ways that are less cumbersome. And also you might find that you find a partner or you find the circumstances in which you have children within a couple of years from now and you just can't look into the future that far. So there's a high chance of treating yourself unnecessarily. However, in other places, such as the US, there is a real focus on marketing egg freezing specifically to younger women. They might say, you know, you need fewer cycles, you get higher quality eggs. The sooner you do it, the sooner you're done with it, and you can just get on with life and have that behind you.
1: Still, it would be wrong to say that the boom in egg freezing is only about marketing. Even in countries like the Netherlands, even when women aren't pressured, many, many women are choosing to freeze their eggs. Salima Fakirani, the Toronto lawyer who first looked into egg freezing in her late 20s, says her doctors did not pressure her. In fact, they assured her that she had time to think about it. But it was a comfort when, at age 31, she finally had, as she put it, babies tucked in a freezer.
3: I do realize that it's a bit of a newer technology. I do realize that, you know, there isn't a lot of data on how successful, you know, egg freezing is in resulting in live births. But I do think it just brings some psychological relief to women who feel like they can't do anything about their situation and gives them some feeling that they are in control.
1: But as she knew, an egg in the freezer is not a baby, or even the guarantee of a baby. Using those frozen eggs to create an actual baby would involve a whole new set of medical procedures, with a few eggs lost at every step. Not all the eggs will thaw well. Not all of them will fertilize and become embryos. Not all embryos will lead to pregnancies. And not all pregnancies will lead to a live birth, an actual

0: actual living, breathing, chortling baby. So how many eggs should a person freeze? What do people freezing their eggs deserve to be told about that?
1: Nobody felt like they had a clear view of what success looked like. My name is Katie Hammond, and I'm a professor, a law professor at the Lincoln Alexander School of Law at Toronto Metropolitan University. I specialize in sociology and law, and particularly in the areas of health law and fertility law, working predominantly on egg donation and also in egg freezing.
0: As part of her research, she interviewed 27 Canadians about their experiences freezing eggs in this country.
1: It seemed like every participant that I spoke to had been given a different number of, if you manage to retrieve this number of eggs, then that will be successful for you. So let's say 10 eggs or 15 eggs. But then I would prod them a little bit more on that in terms of, okay, it's successful for you in terms of what down the line. So some participants spoke about success in terms of the number of eggs leading to a pregnancy. Some participants talked about the number of eggs leading to a live birth.
0: Obviously, there's a much higher chance of pregnancy than of live birth. But surely live birth is what really matters here. Even so, it's complicated. The number of eggs needed depends on age at freezing, on egg quality, even on the skill of the particular clinic. The latest research from 2025 suggests that for a good chance at having one child, a person under age 35 needs to freeze, on average, 15 eggs. Over age 38, that number doubles. Over 40, it triples. Katie Hammond believes that before someone decides to freeze their eggs, one of the things they deserve to understand is their chance of actually getting a baby out of it. But when she studied consent documents from Canadian clinics, clear information about success rates was one of the pieces often missing.
1: Many consent forms didn't talk about things like success rates. Or if they did talk about success rates, it wasn't clear where the information was coming from. It wasn't clear whether that information came from that particular clinic and whether that was that clinic's success rates or where it was coming from. Like, it wasn't cited. It just would indicate something about success, but it didn't give full information about what was the source or what a participant could expect to see in terms of success at that particular clinic.
0: And that wasn't the only thing she found to be lacking. Consents often didn't talk about the future procedures that would be necessary if a person were to use those frozen eggs to have a baby.
1: When talking about future procedures in relation to using those eggs, many consent forms didn't talk about what it would actually involve to use those eggs down the line. And then they also weren't given information about the cost of how they might use their eggs in the future.
0: People often talk about how expensive egg freezing is, but they're usually only talking about the first part, getting the eggs and freezing them. But that's not the end of it. There's the cost of storing the frozen eggs. That can be $600 to $900 a year. There's also the cost of actually using the eggs, thawing them, injecting sperm into them, transferring the embryos into your body. That's another $8,000 or so. And if it doesn't work the first time, and it often doesn't, each additional transfer can cost $2,000 to $4,000. In the end, the cost could easily be double or even triple what you thought you were facing when you started out. Do people really understand what they're getting into?
1: Consent is important for any medical procedure because it is basically our way of documenting that all of the information that someone needs to make a decision about a procedure was given to them.
0: Katie Hammond has put together an ethical framework. It sets out what she feels is the minimum that people going through egg freezing deserve to know.
1: So, for instance, being given information about physical risks, being given information about the emotional risks or those inconveniences that are associated with undergoing elective egg freezing, being given information about what exactly the procedure entails.
0: Another thing she thinks people should understand better is what they can do with their eggs.

0: if they don't end up using them. That's important because what we know so far is that only about 10% of people who freeze their eggs ever come back to use them. Maybe they had children naturally and don't need the frozen eggs. Maybe they never found a partner and don't want to be a solo parent. Researchers aren't entirely sure why. Whatever the reason, we can expect that in the coming years, there are going to be a lot of eggs in freezers.
1: A lot of participants talked about, for instance, wanting to donate them to a friend, wanting to donate them to a sister. But under the regulations, I actually don't know that her sister could use them or her friend could use them. Prodding people to think about that and what decision they would make down the line is important. Because I think that when people undergo a fertility procedure, they're so focused on the now that they're not thinking about the future. And specifically, they're not thinking about what they would do if they didn't use that genetic material. The fact that people didn't understand what the scope of possibilities of what they could do with those eggs in the future is worrisome to me.
0: What Salima Fakirani knows for sure is how she feels right now.
2: Whether or not I will use my eggs, I don't know. I am still unsure about whether I want children, but I do feel like no matter what, if the outcome is that I'm unable to have children, I am grateful that I did everything that I could possibly do, short of partnering with the wrong partner, in order to achieve that outcome. I think it made me feel like I had a sense of control over the outcome. And if it still doesn't go my way, then there's not really much more that I could have done to make it happen.
0: Marcia Inhorn believes there are a lot of women out there just like Salima.
3: In anthropology, we have these really, you know, old but interesting terms that I think do apply. One term is called hypergamy, marrying up. And traditionally, all around the world, there is a gender norm, a really almost universal gender norm, that women are expected to engage in hypergamy, marrying up to a man who may be older, who may be more settled in a career, who may be the one who has the economic wherewithal to be breadwinner, to support a woman, to support children, so that women should look for this sort of older, more settled person. Men are socialized around the world to engage in hypogamy, marrying down to a woman who may be younger, who definitely should be fertile, be a person who can take care of children. She may not have a great career. So men are looking for a woman who is younger and maybe isn't equal to them in their career earnings and capacity. And so if that's true, you've got these very old traditional gender norms. It's not working anymore. You've got women who are very high earning, career oriented people who are at the top of the sort of economic ladder, if you will. And women said, you know, if you date a guy who's not at the same sort of earning level, or he sees your condo and your car, it makes him feel intimidated. And so women said, I don't try to be intimidating, but there is this I word floating out there, intimidation. Men aren't looking up for a partner who actually makes more money, who's got a better job, who may be slightly older than them. Men still are socialized to engage in hypogamy, looking down.
0: What she learned from speaking with her well-educated egg freezers is that something seems to be changing.
3: Men nowadays have a lot more opportunities to do other things in the world, that their feelings about becoming a dad and having kids have shifted. But also women said that their own lives have shifted, that they, whereas in, you know, perhaps in the parents' generation, it was just everybody was expected to marry and have kids, but that women nowadays really want to think through, they want to find a partner who feels equal to them, a partner that understands them and sees them for who they are, a partner who feels equal. And because these women were so highly educated,

0: They wanted to find an educated partner. A lot of women, you know, I talked to them about the fact, well, would you consider, you know, being with somebody who just wasn't educated, hadn't gone to college? And women often paused and said, wow, I've never really contemplated that. I don't know that I'd have anything in common with somebody who had never sought an education. And so there was this idea among women that they didn't want to settle for the wrong partner, that they wanted a partner that felt right to them, an kind of a soulmate, an equal, educated person who understood their life aspirations, who understand why they loved their work, why they also wanted to work and have children, somebody like them.
1: Around the world, women are outperforming men in education, says Marcia Inhorn.
0: In more than 60% of countries around the world, including Canada and the U.S. and Mexico and Australia and Western European countries, girls are doing better in school. They are matriculating, entering higher education, universities and colleges at much higher levels than men are today. And so you're getting a world full of more educated women than men. And the gaps are really significant. But egg freezing cannot solve that problem. The fact that men are slipping out of higher education is a social problem. The fact that there's a mating gap now between educated men and women, that is a social problem. Egg freezing is, I call it a reproductive suspension bridge, if you will, at least to give women a little more time to figure out what they want to do with their fertility and their childbearing. If they don't find a mate, they can just use the frozen eggs on their own. But it doesn't solve these social problems. It doesn't solve what one scholar has called the tragedy of heterosexuality, that men and women's aspirations are not jibing right now, you know?
1: Let's not forget, reproduction takes both eggs and sperm, and most women still want to reproduce with men they actually know. Sociologist Lucy Vandeveel.
2: The question of when men want to have children is really central to this as well. And on average, we see that men are about 3 years older than women when they feel ready to have children. So while the question of when you have children is often posed in relation to the choices that women make, those choices are relational. And those choices often are informed by men wanting to have children later in life as well. And so I think it's important when we when people are prone to pass judgment or have ideas about women should have children, we need to think of this as not only a question of women deciding things on their own, but also about the circumstances, both socially and relationally, that determine when you can make those choices.
1: Because it is a choice now. Reliable birth control made it a choice. And it's harder than ever to feel truly ready.
2: So many of these factors are still associated with feeling ready to have a child, have a long-term relationship, have steady income, have steady housing. And all of those things tend to happen later in life, to a point where people only feel ready at a point when it's harder to get pregnant.
1: People end up waiting, worrying that they're waiting too long. Egg freezing feels like it offers a way out. Law professor Katie Hammond.
3: I think the optimist in me thinks that elective egg freezing is, to some degree, about reproductive autonomy and giving people the ability to be able to postpone childbearing if they are not in a situation where they are able or wish to have kids in a current moment. I think it also gives people who aren't sure if they want to have kids a little bit of leeway to think about that decision and or to feel like they did something whereby they are protecting their future self and a future decision that they might make. That's my optimistic answer. Pessimistically, because elective egg freezing was derived as a business, because it has been promoted as a business, and is offered by a for-profit industry and insurance and employers that offer benefits for it tend to do so in workplace cultures that try and maximize people working as many hours as they can while they're young and have kind of the ability to do that. Pessimistically, I kind of think of it as just a business.

class and a flaw with the institutions and the laws that we have in place that don't allow people to be able to make the decisions that they want about having kids when they want to have them. And it especially makes me worried because it is so stratified in its nature.

0: Some people may be very sure that they want to have children, but the circumstances aren't there, or they don't know what circumstances they want, or they don't know when they want it. Some people might be sure they want to have a child, but only want to do it with a partner. And some people might not know whether motherhood is what they want to do with their lives.
1: But much as we crave reproductive control, it does have a downside. It puts the onus on us. We have to decide. We are responsible for having kids at the right time, with the right partner, in the right way. And that's not easy.
0: I think egg freezing is really about navigating the uncertainty of life. For all these cases, egg freezing becomes a way of doing something that feels like I am actively engaging with these huge questions in my life, navigating these uncertainties without necessarily committing.
1: Egg freezing allows us to set that decision aside. For now, maybe forever.

0: That was freelance journalist Alison Motluck with her documentary about egg freezing. With guests Salima Fakirani, Katie Hammond, Marsha Inhorn, and Lucy Vanderweel. This episode of Ideas was produced by Alison Motluck and Lisa Godfrey. Lisa Ayuso is our web producer. Technical production, Sam McNulty and Emily Carvesio. Senior producer, Nikola Lukšić. Greg Kelly is the executive producer of Ideas. And I'm Nala Ayed.
1: When thieves broke into the Louvre with a ladder, the ladder company quickly produced a tongue-in-cheek ad.
2: We are not involved in the robbery.
1: When the Oscars read the wrong Best Picture winner, an optometry chain made fun of the mix-up.
3: There's a mistake. Moonlight, you guys won Best Picture.
1: Newsjacking on Under the Influence with Terry O'Reilly. 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
9: 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From coast to coast, Canada's first professional women's soccer league is bringing the heat. 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
10: This is World Report. Good morning, I'm Martina Fitzgerald. The Carney government is expected to announce a major energy deal today. The agreement could see up to a million metric tons of liquefied natural gas exported annually to Germany. It would come from a planned facility off the northwest coast of BC. But as Georgie

0: Smyth reports the project still faces hurdles.
1: We look forward to celebrating the formal announcement of this with the NISCA.
2: BC Premier David Eby is upbeat on news of an agreement for a German company to buy tons of liquid natural gas from Solisim's LNG, a proposed floating export facility about 80 kilometres north of Prince Rupert. It's being developed in partnership with NISCA Nation alongside Canadian and US gas producers. Eby was keen to tout the news at a Western Premier's conference alongside Alberta leader Daniel Smith, who's still trying to secure private investment for her proposed oil pipeline.
1: It really reflects what is possible when we work together. And I am so glad to see the federal government joining us to take the foundation that has been built in British Columbia.
2: Eby told Media BC has issued the permit Solisim's LNG needs, but other regulatory and court challenges lay ahead. It still needs final investment approval from its backers. Nonetheless, BC's Energy Minister Adrian Dix says the deal with Germany shows there's energy opportunities for Canada in Europe too.
3: Our big advantage in Western Canada is our access to Asian markets, and that's, I think, obvious to everybody. But this would be good news, having more diversity in the market. It is better than less diversity.
2: Solisim says construction could begin as early as this year if its project schedule goes to plan. Georgie Smyth, CBC News, Vancouver.
0: Former Liberal Environment Minister Stephen Guilbeault is expected to announce today he is resigning as a member of Parliament. Guilbeault has been critical of the changes Prime Minister Mark Carney has made to climate policy. Last year, he quit cabinet after Ottawa's energy deal with Alberta was made public. The stories are painful to recount and often painful to hear, but the Permanent People's Tribunal says it is crucial testimony in its investigation into whether Canada committed genocide. CBC Indigenous reporter Joy Spearchief Morris takes us through some of what the independent tribunal has heard so far.
4: Six of us were transferred into the mush hole, and I was six at the time.
5: Roberta Hill is a residential school survivor. On Tuesday, seven international judges heard from Hill and other survivors who recounted their experiences of abuse while at residential school. The Permanent People's Tribunal is in Montreal this week to hear testimony from over a dozen witnesses, including residential school survivors. Hill, who is from Six Nations, attended Mohawk Institute Residential School in Brantford, Ontario.
4: And after a while, they basically tell you to stop crying and get over it type thing. But you don't get over it.
5: Kimberly Murray provided evidence to the tribunal on Monday. She is the former special interlocutor on missing children and unmarked burials.
4: For those little lives stolen, those little lives lost, what great things could they have done if their lives weren't taken by the state?
5: Today, the tribunal will hear testimony from survivors of forced sterilization. An interim ruling is expected on Friday. Joy Spearchief Morris, CBC News, Montreal.
0: Israel says it has killed the newest military chief of Hamas with an airstrike on Gaza City. Gaza health officials say that attack killed a total of six people. Israel's military has also been intensifying attacks in Lebanon. The CBC's Willie Lowry has more from Jerusalem.
6: Crowds gather in the Al Rimal neighborhood west of Gaza City, surveying the damage of yet another Israeli airstrike. This one, Israel's military says, targeted Hamas's new military chief, Mohammed Odeh. Israel's defense minister, Israel Katz, said Odeh was killed in the strike and thanked the IDF for the, quote, brilliant execution. Katz said Odeh was responsible for intelligence during the October 7th attacks. Last night's strike comes just 11 days after Israel killed Hamas's previous military leader. The country appears to be increasing its military efforts in both Gaza and Lebanon, despite U.S. brokered ceasefires in both places. Israel's Prime Minister Benjamin Netanyahu ordered the Israeli military to increase its efforts in Lebanon, where Hezbollah militants continue to attack Israeli soldiers and communities in the north. Netanyahu says, under my directive and that of the defense minister, together with the IDF chief of the general staff, we are intensifying our operation in Lebanon. Lebanon's health ministry says 31 people were killed on Tuesday in Israeli strikes and at least 40 others.

0: others injured. Yara Hamadeh is with Save the Children in Beirut.
1: We are witnessing intensified airstrikes on civilians.
0: The two countries are expected to enter a fourth round of U.S.-mediated negotiations next week in Washington. Willie Lowry, CBC News, Jerusalem.
2: Iran is beginning to lift its nationwide internet blackout. Authorities restricted access back in January, calling it a wartime necessity. The shutdown has cost Iran's economy an estimated $30 million per day. But now, after 88 days, state authorities say broadband services are back. The head of the World Health Organization is in Democratic Republic of Congo to assess the Ebola outbreak. Tedros Adhanom Ghebreyesus says the crisis is outpacing international efforts to contain it. So far, there are more than 220 suspected Ebola deaths and more than 1,000 presumed cases. As Jennifer LaGrassa reports, as the outbreak grows, Canada is enforcing new travel and immigration restrictions.
3: We're taking the necessary measures to protect Canadians.
4: Canada's Minister of Immigration and Refugees, Lena Metledge-Diab, announced a 90-day pause on processing visas and other immigration documents from citizens of Democratic Republic of Congo, Uganda, and South Sudan. That's because of a large-scale Ebola outbreak in those regions, which has reached 1,000 suspected cases and hundreds of deaths, many of them in Congo.
5: I think we are very low risk in Canada.
4: Federal Health Minister Marjorie Michel says these new measures were driven by the upcoming FIFA World Cup games, which are headed to Canada next month.
5: We are in summertime, and during FIFA, I think the risk will be higher.
4: The government is also ramping up screening for the next 3 months. Starting this weekend, Canadians or foreign nationals who have been to the impacted regions in the past 21 days must have a health assessment. Anyone with symptoms could be transferred to hospital or required to self-isolate.
6: I think it's absolutely a reasonable approach.
4: Dr. Isaac Bogosh is an infectious disease specialist in Toronto. He thinks these measures are helpful.
6: It's going to reduce the already low risk.
4: But he says Canada also needs to increase efforts on the ground to get the outbreak in Central Africa, driven by a rare strain of the Ebola virus, under control, a disease that currently has no approved treatment or vaccine. Jennifer LaGrassa, CBC News, Windsor, Ontario.
2: Getting around on an electric moped or motorcycle in Ontario could soon become more complicated. The province is looking to reclassify them as motor vehicles. Currently, they're e-bikes under provincial law. But as Giacomo Panico reports, owners could soon need a license and insurance.
7: Well, you got your high beams, your low beams, turn signals, horn.
8: Peter Boucher proudly shows off his shiny new electric moped. It follows the existing rules on e-bikes in Ontario, meaning he doesn't need a license, registration, or insurance. Important factors, says Boucher, since he lives on a fixed income.
7: But if they regulate it, I can't afford that, and that's the end of me for, you know, driving my scooter.
8: The CEO of the Insurance Brokers Association of Ontario points out that heavy e-bikes that are more akin to mopeds and motorcycles should be treated differently than bicycles. Colin Simpson says without insurance, governments are often on the hook to cover accident expenses.
9: Because no one individual is likely to be able to afford to pay for the claims that they create and the damage they create through a single vehicle accident. But if you're part of the risk, you need to be part of the solution.
8: If adopted, the changes mean Ontario would be the first province to require insurance for slow-speed electric mopeds. The Canadian Electric Bicycle Association, which represents e-bike retailers, says the government is overreacting to concerns about riders who operate e-bikes illegally on roads and sidewalks. Ontario's Ministry of Transportation says enforcement would only start after a 12-month education campaign, but they wouldn't provide a launch date. Nonetheless, it seems Peter Boucher's time with his cherished moped is running out.
7: I love this thing. I'm going to hate to have to give it up. I really would.
8: Giacomo Panico, CBC News, Ottawa.
2: 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I'm Martina Fitzgerald. This is CBC News.
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0: Now, to say that this is the worst time to begin testing the bonds that hold this country together is a significant understatement.
1: This is BC Premier David Eby, speaking from Kananaskis, Alberta, where Western premiers were gathered this week.
0: Now, at the end of the day, this meeting is supposed to be about things like internal trade barriers, national defense strategy, economic corridors. I mean, these topics seem at best confusing, if not totally awkward, in light of the referendum question that Premier Smith has put forward.
1: Eby is, of course, talking about the referendum question on independence that Alberta Premier Danielle Smith announced she'll put forward this fall. Well, it's not so much a referendum on independence as a referendum on whether to have a referendum. I'm joined today by two of my colleagues to walk me through the fallout, what this could mean for the country, for Albertans, and for Smith herself. Kathleen Petty is the host of the CBC podcast West of Center, and Jason Markusoff is a writer and producer who covers Alberta politics. They are both great friends of the show. Thank you for being with me today.
2: Hey there, Jamie.
3: Hi again, Jamie.
1: Okay, so we are recording this late Tuesday afternoon. The Western Premier's meeting is wrapping up, and while it was supposed to be about economic corridors and trade, of course, the issue of separatism in Alberta has been hanging over it. We just listened to the Western Premiers, Scott Moe of Saskatchewan, Wab Kanu of Manitoba, BC's David Eby, taking questions from reporters. And Jason, how are these guys reacting to the fact that one of their neighbors is holding this vote that could lead to them potentially leaving the country?
3: Well, in general terms, it's sort of like it just kind of puts everything up into question. I mean, you can't really, you know, plan your next summer's family trip if somebody might not be in the family going forward. Things are really fraught. Now, I'll take Scott Moe a bit separately, but Manitoba Premier Wab Kanu and BC Premier David Eby are both quite critical of this referendum. They are wishing it did not happen. They are, you know, proud patriots.
0: I think that this referendum question is a reckless decision to test the bonds of the country at a time when we need to stick together.
4: When we were leaving Calgary, we stopped at A&W, and there was an older woman who was working there, and she stopped me and she was handing me the brown paper bag, and she goes, "Wap, tell our premier we don't want to separate from Canada." So I'm passing that message on to you, Danielle, and saying on behalf of the rest of Canada, we're with that lady from A&W.
3: They think that this is getting in the way of a lot of other things they could be discussing: interprovincial trade, pipelines, interties, Indigenous relations, so many other policies, in U.S. trade. Scott Moe, who faces some separatist pressure within his own Conservative Party movement himself, takes a bit of a softer tone on this. He says he really understands the grievances within Alberta, and he thinks that they need to be understood, respected, and he is generally supportive of the referendum that the Alberta Premier is putting forward.
5: It's not a binding referendum question, or it is a referendum question, pardon me, but it's not a separation question. It's a question about whether we should even move forward with that. So I don't see an issue with that in any way. I actually see this as the Premier really following the law that they had enacted in the province. Now listen, the frustrations are real. We feel those in Saskatchewan. But I would say,
3: but on the other two sides of those prairie provinces, a lot of frustration that this is happening, that it gets in the way really of other work that they're trying to get done.
1: And Kathleen, Jason mentioned Wab Kanu there. There was this one moment in the press conference we just watched where things got quite tense between Danielle Smith and Wab Kanu. And this was around her answer to a question about the duty to consult Indigenous nations when it came to the petition on a referendum. She repeated what she has said before, that
6: the issue, I think, in the court is whether that duty to consult should apply to citizen-initiated petitions. And that's where I think that the court erred in judgment, and I think it's also anti-democratic, the decision that they made. But we'll make the arguments in court about what the limits to duty to consult ought to be, and we'll see how that conversation goes. There's a couple of rounds that we have to go through, obviously, to Court of Appeal, probably also to the Supreme Court of Canada. But we want to make sure that we have a very clear understanding of what the duty to consult really means and what it doesn't mean. And I think at the moment there's a lack of clarity on that.
1: And Wab Kanu came in and said,
7: and you've talked a lot about,
4: sorry, I'd like to respond. So I think we know that is not correct, a lot of what you just said there, Premier Smith.
1: And just what was your reaction to that exchange?
2: Well, it was so

0: interesting, Jamie, because at the beginning of the news conference, Wob Kanu was kind of doing the old soft shoe. He was actually being pretty gentle about things and seeming like he was trying to avoid any direct confrontation. But in that moment, he started to tap dance, and I would say on Danielle Smith's head, because when she sort of responded with her argument that it was anti-democratic, he just jumped in. No one asked him to jump in. He chose to. And wow, and he made the point of saying, look.
1: And we spoke about this, so I don't mind repeating this. It is not up to the petition gatherers to fulfill the duty to consult. It is up to you as the Alberta government to fulfill the duty to consult. And in this case, when there's clearly going to be an impact on well-established existing hunting and fishing rights by putting up an international border, if some would have their way, the judge ruled, and I would agree with the judge's ruling, that that is going to infringe on rights. And so there is a duty to consult.
0: But what I found additionally interesting about it was Daniel Smith has often talked about the courts as being, you know, unelected judges, and they're not really interpreting the rights of Canadians or the Constitution in a way that is in line with what she feels politicians are better able to discern, and that they should have the ultimate authority, hence her, you know, various uses of the notwithstanding clause. Yet in this instance, she said, you know, she's going to appeal and that politicians can have disagreements. But ultimately, she'll be relying on the courts to settle disputes between politicians, which is, I would argue, a significantly different kind of argument than she's been making thus far.
2: Let's talk now more about this separatism question that's going to a ballot in October. As I mentioned in the intro, this is not a straightforward question about whether Alberta should leave Canada. It is a question about whether Alberta should have a referendum on whether to leave Canada.
3: I will be requesting our government add an additional question to the October 19th referendum vote announced previously.
4: That question: should Alberta remain a province of Canada, or should the government of Alberta hold a binding provincial referendum on whether or not Alberta should separate from Canada?
3: This question will also ensure the 700,000 signatories to both the Forever Canada petition and the Stay Free Alberta petition are respected, and the will of Albertans is heard.
2: I know that Alberta is obviously not a monolith, but how have people in Alberta been reacting to this news? Is it all anyone can talk about? Is it dominating headlines, Kathleen?
0: Yes, it's dominating headlines here. It's dominating headlines across the country. I don't need to tell you that. That's why we're here. That's why we're talking to you, Jamie. No, I think people are going to obsess about it, honestly. And we're just sort of seeing sort of the camps sort of divvy up and figure out who's going to do what. We've got all these Federalist groups that are getting together and trying to organize to make the argument for Canada. Because remember, this is a two-parter. It's basically option A or option B. So option A is we're staying. And option B is let's have a referendum on whether we want to leave. So first of all, I think people are very confused about the question. I do an open line show every day, and I can promise you they are puzzled. And that's actually not good for a question of this kind of consequence, to have voters going in not sure what they're doing when they walk into the booth. And after that, there's nine other questions, and there could be more. So, you know, that's part of it. And it's also interesting, if you take a look at that Angus Reid polling, Jamie, it was, first of all, a question about, you know, what do you think about a referendum on a referendum to separate? And it was 35%. If they asked sort of a straight up question, you want to separate, it was 30. Mm-hmm. So I think that's the other thing that people are sort of looking at, that people might be persuaded to consider the referendum, to have a referendum on separation. You know, maybe that's not a terribly high risk strategy to pursue. Maybe we should do that just to see how it would turn out. So I think that is going to be a part of the obligation of those on the Federalist side to make the argument that that actually does have a consequence, and it's not just a freebie.
2: Yeah, and just flesh out the consequences people are talking about here when they say that this is kind of a dangerous path.
0: Well, to a certain extent, I mean, Mark Carney has sort of made that argument as well, right? He

0: he's drawing a line and, you know, making a connection with Brexit.
1: This is an observation from experience. In these separation issues, it is often advanced that vote for this and it's a free option. Vote for this and we will strengthen our hand in a future negotiation. That is a very dangerous bluff. That is a very dangerous bluff. I saw firsthand what happened in the United Kingdom when the view was vote for this, it'll be soft, and then we'll negotiate, etc. And they ended up, and they're still 10 years later, trying to undo what people didn't think they were voting for, but what they ended up having.
0: You know, we often hear about that knife at the throat strategy as it related to the Quebec referendum. So all of that is in play. And even David Eby has commented about that.
2: Cannot have bad behavior decide who gets engaged with by the federal government. We need to hold this country together. We need to fight for this country every single chance we get. We need to stand up for Canada. And we need to make sure we're supporting every province and territory with equal respect.
0: So, I mean, there's a lot of really, you know, toxic language actually starting to emerge. And I think that's also, by the way, another concern of all of this. As we have this debate over sort of 4.5 months, close to 5 months, I think people are worried about the divisions just getting deeper, the voices getting louder, the damage that can be done just by having the conversation about having this vote. You know, emotions run high. And I think most people looking at this sort of objectively are worried about the divisions that are just going to be so exposed.
3: Yeah, because while this isn't a binary yes-no question, the emotions are binary. Either you want to stay in Canada or you want to go. There's not a lot of room for gray area. As much as Danielle Smith talks about this sovereignty with United Canada, weird, mushy middle zone, that's not how people think about this question ultimately. It's, is our national flag the blue Alberta flag, or is our national flag the red and white Canadian flag? And this is going to really set the tone for a very fraught several months. Like July 1st is going to have a very different feeling this year.
0: And also the other thing I would add, if I can just build on that, Daniel Smith keeps using the phrase move on. In other words, we can have this vote on the 19th and we can move on. And the credibility of that conclusion is being challenged by an awful lot of people, because once you open up all those divisions and all this emotion, as Jason and I are both saying, runs high, I don't know that people after October 19th are going to be moving on. First of all, we don't know what the result's going to be, so let's just put that out there. But regardless of the result, the conversation is around the premise of leaving the country, and I don't see how that just sort of vanishes and everything's A-okay on October 20th.
4: As we just talked about, a judge had halted this petition that was calling for a clear referendum question. So this was Danielle Smith's response to that, the referendum on a referendum. And I just, why did the premier, do you think, ultimately decide to put a question on the ballot at all? And then why do it in this far more convoluted way?
3: A lot of observers were saying that Justice Shana Leonard's ruling that you couldn't put forth this clear question and the Citizens Initiative petition because there was no proper consultation of First Nations. People thought that was her out. That was her chance to just leave this aside, saying, the courts have tied my hand, we'd have to appeal and fight and duty to consult and whatnot, so let's just leave it for now, not put it on this already planned ballot in October with none other referendum questions. But that's not Danielle Smith's lived reality within her party. Kathleen was referring to the polls earlier, where the polls would show that most Albertans, 60-some percent, want to stay in Canada. The rest are don't. But that rest is almost wholly resident within the United Conservative Party membership and voter base. More than half of Danielle Smith's own party wants to separate, would vote yes to leave Canada. And Danielle Smith has to deal with that and figure out a way to appease those people. And she's been appeasing these people and giving them oxygen for their movement for more than a year. First, she lowered the threshold which they'd had to succeed to get this Citizens Initiative passed and force a referendum.
5: The signature collection time for Citizens Initiatives will be ex-

0: extended from 90 days to 120 days. We are also improving the process by setting the threshold to be 10% of the number of eligible voters who participated in the last general election, as opposed to being either 10 or 20% of total registered voters.
1: Then when there was an earlier ruling back in the late fall, she basically passed new legislation to nullify and set aside that court ruling to allow them to keep going forward. And now, at this point, with it not being very long before her planned October 19th referendum, she had to figure out some option. And she was aware, and she's stated this repeatedly, that if she put the straightforward question, should we leave or not, on the ballot, another court would come down for the third time and knock it down. So she said this was the best option. It avoids the Federal Clarity Act because it's not a straight leave or go question. It'll avoid the courts. And if it gives us a positive, or I guess a negative response, that Alberta voters indeed do want to work toward separating from Canada, then it would set in motion a legal process. Now, what that legal process exactly would look like, she's not clear on. When it would lead to a referendum vote, she's not clear on. There are appeals that will be going forward on the earlier ruling. Maybe there'll be some formal consultation somewhere down the road with First Nations and the province on separation. But right now, she's claiming this is the best question she could get on the ballot to satisfy all various sides. Nobody on any of the sides, though, seem to be very happy with it, is the issue, one of the issues she's facing.
2: Yeah. I mean, I want to get into that with you. But just first, on the point that she's outwardly making this argument, right, that this is about democracy, and she keeps talking about 700,000 Albertans. She references the pro-separation petition with 300,000 signatures and then another one with 400,000 signatures from people who want to remain in Canada. And just what has been, Jason, some of the reaction to this math and to this democracy argument that she's making?
1: 700,000 is such a problematic number for her to use, but darned if she's going to move off that talking point. She hasn't yet, after so much challenge toward it. It is her talking point, and she's sticking to it dead gum. So that's a combination of two numbers. One is 300,000 people. That's the number that the separatists from Stay Free Alberta say they had on their petition that they submitted to Elections Alberta earlier this month. That number hasn't been verified because Elections Alberta hasn't counted it yet. Those boxes are all being sealed because of the ruling that overturned this this question. So that's the 300,000, which is alleged, claimed. 400,000 was counted and verified. That was the number of petition signatures on the referendum put forward by former Alberta Deputy Premier Thomas Lukaszczyk, kind of with almost a satirical sort of shot-blocking attempt at a petition to put forward a question that Alberta should stay in Canada, yes or no, as opposed to Alberta should leave, yes or no. You know, he, at various points, he said different things, but certainly over the last year, he's saying the Alberta government should not be using my petition as a fig leaf to get a separatist petition on the ballot.
3: We will fight vigorously for the next 6 months to make sure that Albertans don't give the premier a permission to hold a referendum on holding a referendum.
1: And sure enough, that's what Danielle Smith has said. She's cherry-picked old quotes from him and the NDP saying that if you want leave in this, just put it to a ballot, put it to a vote, let's settle this issue. But a lot of the people who actually signed this petition, they've called into a bunch of CBC radio shows I've been on, and they feel gaslit.
2: That was part of my conversation with Kathleen Petty and Jason Markusoff, who cover Alberta politics for CBC. 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I'm Jamie Poisson. Thank you so much for listening.

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From CBC Toronto, it's 5:30. In Toronto right now, 18 degrees and mostly cloudy. Good morning. I'm Kirthana Sasitharan. Canada is adding new travel rules and immigration restrictions as the Ebola outbreak in Central Africa continues to grow. The CBC's Jennifer LaGrassa reports.

0: We're taking the necessary measures to protect Canadians.
1: Canada's Minister of Immigration and Refugees, Lena Metlege-Diab, announced a 90-day pause on processing visas and other immigration documents from citizens of Democratic Republic of Congo, Uganda, and South Sudan. That's because of a large-scale Ebola outbreak in those regions, which has reached 1,000 suspected cases and hundreds of deaths, many of them in Congo.
2: I think we are very low risk in Canada.
1: Federal Health Minister Marjorie Michel says these new measures were driven by the upcoming FIFA World Cup games, which are headed to Canada next month. The government is also ramping up screening for the next 3 months. Starting this weekend, Canadians or foreign nationals who have been to the impacted regions in the past 21 days must have a health assessment. Anyone with symptoms could be transferred to hospital or required to self-isolate. Jennifer LaGrassa, CBC News, Windsor, Ontario.
3: Getting around on an electric moped or motorcycle in Ontario could soon become more difficult. The province is looking to reclassify the motorized devices as motor vehicles. As Giacomo Panico reports, owners could soon need a license and insurance.
4: Peter Boucher proudly shows off his shiny new electric moped. It follows the existing rules on e-bikes in Ontario, meaning he doesn't need a license, registration, or insurance.
5: But if they regulate it, I can't afford that.
4: The CEO of the Insurance Brokers Association of Ontario points out that heavy e-bikes that are more akin to mopeds and motorcycles should be treated differently than bicycles. Colin Simpson says without insurance, governments are often on the hook to cover accident expenses.
6: If you're part of the risk, you need to be part of the solution.
4: If adopted, the changes mean Ontario would be the first province to require insurance for slow-speed electric mopeds. The Canadian Electric Bicycle Association, which represents e-bike retailers, says the government is overreacting to concerns about riders who operate e-bikes illegally on roads and sidewalks. Ontario's Ministry of Transportation says enforcement would only start after a 12-month education campaign, but they wouldn't provide a launch date. Giacomo Panico, CBC News, Ottawa.
3: Ontario's Treasury Board says public service employees may be allowed to work remotely during daytime FIFA World Cup matches in Toronto. It comes after calls from Ontario public service unions for more flexible work options during the tournament, some citing concerns about increased congestion and ongoing construction. A spokesperson for Treasury Board President Caroline Mulrooney says while public servants are expected in the workplace, 5 days a week, managers can approve temporary remote work requests for situations like World Cup day games. Well, a city councillor and several homeowners are declaring war on the female ginkgo tree. People began importing young ginkgos from China several decades ago. Now there are thousands across the city. They grow to be 20 meters high or more with broad leafy canopies that offer shade and shelter for wildlife. But as CBC Toronto's Mike Smee reports, they're also bringing something far less pleasant to Toronto backyards.
7: The stinko from the ginkgo is driving residents to the brinko. That's according to city councillors, arborists, and homeowners CBC Toronto spoke with about a non-native tree that's been causing headaches for homeowners. Female ginkgo trees.
8: Dog poop. Like, really nasty.
7: That's homeowner Alan Page describing the smell of the fruit that drops in his backyard every fall. Toronto City Councillors on Thursday will hear his plea for special permission to remove his backyard ginkgo, even though city staff have already refused to issue a permit. His neighbors also want it gone. James Chu lives next door.
9: It depends. If animals leave their droppings, then it smells like a combination of stinky feet and poops. Not very pleasant.
7: Siding with Paige on Thursday will be Councillor Josh Matlow. His motion to have staff relax the regulations that make it very tough to take down a healthy, mature tree, even if it's causing a stink, passed at City Council last week. Now it'll be up to staff to decide whether the stinky ginkgos stay or go. Mike Smee, CBC News, Toronto.
3: Looking at the weather for today, mainly sunny with winds gusting up to 40 kilometers an hour. The high today is 26. Tonight, clear but becoming partly cloudy after midnight with some gusty winds. The low will be 13. Right now, it is 18 and mostly cloudy.
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11: Welcome to The Inquiry from the BBC World Service with me, Tonya Beckett. One question, four expert witnesses, and an answer. Glaciers are fundamental to our existence on Earth.

0: high-altitude lakes and the unclamping of fault lines, leading to higher risks of not just drought and floods, but also avalanches, even earthquakes.
1: 10 people dead and more than 100 missing after a glacial lake burst. It's triggered flash floods in northeastern India.
0: In October 2023, a massive flood in India's Himalayan region was triggered by a glacial ice and rock avalanche, causing more than 50 deaths. It also destroyed multiple bridges and a hydropower plant. This week on The Inquiry, we're asking, are the Himalayan glaciers at a tipping point?
2: Part 1. The Sherpas.
0: The Himalayas are the highest and one of the largest mountain systems in the world, covering a land area similar to the size of the whole of France. They cross several borders spanning India, Nepal, Bhutan, Pakistan, and China, including what China calls the Tibet Autonomous Region. The Himalayas are home to no fewer than 10 of the world's 14 peaks over 8,000 meters. They are, of course, home to the highest in the world, Mount Everest, which looms at over 8,800 meters. The vast quantity of ice in this high-altitude terrain feeds many rivers in the region, including the Ganges and the Indus, supplying water to around a fifth of the world's population. But these Himalayan so-called water towers are rapidly retreating due to climate change.
3: I'm Pasang Yangji Sherpa. I'm an assistant professor at the University of British Columbia in Canada. As you can tell from my last name, I'm a Sherpa.
0: Pasang's family originates from Khumbu in the Everest region. Khumbu is famous as the starting point for climbing the world's highest mountain and as the home of the Sherpas, a people known for their extraordinary mountaineering skills and ability to thrive at high altitudes. Within the Khumbu region is Khumbi Yula, a sacred mountain that is forbidden to climb.
4: Is there a spiritual link between the people and the mountains?
3: Yes. It's Khumbi Yula, that protects the people and allows people to continue to thrive in this very high, harsh environment.
5: In Khumbu, most of the community today rely on the tourism and mountaineering industry, but also a lot of people now, especially younger generation like myself, were fortunate enough to get better education, higher education elsewhere. And so this is what we see today. The local economy is largely tourism and mountaineering based, with a mix of agro-pastoralism.
4: What are the conditions like in terms of the weather, the altitude?
5: Khumbu, one of the highest environments in the world, I remember being very cold. I remember the crisp freshness in the air. I remember during winter time, which was my favorite time to visit, we would get snow. And there was this kind of experience when I was growing up that's just so beautiful.
0: But Pasang worries that now her past is melting away.
5: What we are seeing is that the villages with high demand for water, because of the warming winter months, ice that used to form before, which provided an assurance to the community about water being available throughout the year, that ice is not forming. In the winter, when we used to get snow, what we have seen is that it's getting warmer and warmer.
0: And the reason for that is climate change. Time for our second expert witness.
2: Part 2. A reliable source for water.
6: The Himalayas are referred to as the third pole for a very good reason, because they contain more ice outside of the poles than any other region in the world.
0: Pam Pearson is the director and founder of the International Cryosphere Climate Initiative, an independent network of policy experts and researchers focused on protecting regions covered by snow and ice. She's based in the US.
7: Like many people, she worries that the target of a global temperature rise of 1.5 degrees

0: SDGs agreed over a decade ago at the Paris Climate Summit is far from on course to being met.
1: We can see that the glaciers have receded. They've lost in this particular region, they've lost somewhere between 10 and 20% of their ice. We could lose as much as 30, 35, maybe even 40% of the ice by 2100 if we continue pouring out emissions in the way we're doing right now. And if we stay above 2 degrees for any length of time, you're probably going to see at least half of the glaciers in the region disappear.
0: The ice in the mountains is made up of snowpack that disappears annually, and glaciers, a persistent flowing body of ice that lasts year-round. Higher temperatures lead to an accelerating snowpack and glacier melt, which means more water and floods early in the year and less when water is needed in the dry summer months.
1: It's very complicated when it comes to weather and how people see it downstream, but what people are seeing right now is maybe a lot of water early in spring when they don't need it. And yet later on in the season, when they need the water the most, it's not there anymore.
0: Higher average temperatures make the problem worse year on year.
1: The glaciers are the really reliable source of water for people living downstream, or they have been, because as they shrink, and especially once they disappear, suddenly that top off that's so badly needed in, say, July and August when it's hottest and when it's not raining is not going to be there anymore. And so if you're generating power or if you're trying to grow crops, then it's a real problem not having that ice there to provide water during the hot or drought seasons.
0: Then there is the more immediate impact of catastrophic events. When falling rocks or snow land on a frozen glacier, there's very little impact. But as the ice melts and forms a lake, those same falling objects can set off a flood that washes sand, silt, gravel and boulders down the mountain, forming a slurry so thick that it threatens anything in its path. There are also parts of the hillside that are effectively glued together by ice, and now that glue is disappearing.
1: So you get avalanches, you get flooding, glacier lake outburst floods, which are when you've got the glacier melting quite a bit and it forms a lake at the end. And if the dam that is in front of that, which is sometimes dirt or a mixture of dirt and ice, if that bursts, then suddenly you get a huge amount of water going downstream. And those are what is tremendously destructive, because it's very, very difficult to have an early warning system that's going to catch that in time. A lot of people are looking at that right now, because glacial lake outburst floods are projected to really increase as warming continues in the Himalayas.
0: But it's not just higher global temperatures that are causing the problem. Time for our third expert witness.
2: Part 3. Glacial decline.
3: Glaciers are melting everywhere in the world, also in the big mountains of the Himalayas. We've seen this decline of glaciers since several decades, and now it seems to be accelerating. So the melting we're seeing in the Himalayas fits very well into the global picture. Glaciers are retreating all over the world, and this is causing some big impacts.
0: Our third expert witness is Matthias Huss, head of the Swiss Glacier Monitoring Network and glaciologist at the Swiss Federal Institute of Technology in Zurich.
3: The main trend of glacier decline globally is driven by increasing global air temperatures, and these global air temperatures, they're driven by CO2 emissions.
0: Matthias says there is another reason that the Himalayan glaciers are melting, and the cause is more local. Black carbon, what many of us know as soot, comes from the incomplete combustion of fossil fuels, biofuels, and biomass. It stays in the atmosphere for only a few days or weeks, but it has a significant impact on ice.
3: Black carbon is just aerosols from the atmosphere that go down onto the snow and the ice, and therefore reduce the so-called albedo of the ice surface. So this is how much of the solar light is reflected.

0: reflected back into the atmosphere. If we decrease this reflectivity of the glacier surface, more of the solar energy is absorbed, and this accelerates the melting, even though the temperatures might stay the same. So in regions where there is a lot of black carbon from burning fossil fuels, from burning wood, from wildfires as well, this is a visible consequence on the glacier melt.
1: Many parts of the Himalayas have poor access to electrical power. An estimated 300 million people still lack electricity for their basic needs and resort to burning fuel.
0: Black carbon is an important factor, especially in the Himalayas. We know that in India, for example, there is a lot of cooking by fire. This causes smoke, and smoke is consisting of small particles of combustion, of soot, that is transported into the mountains by wind systems. Black carbon can also originate from industries, but also naturally from wildfires. Basically, black carbon is not visible as long as it's in the air, but once it's deposited on the snow and ice surface, it colors the surface. It's difficult to describe. It's not very visible, but still it's very effective on this albedo, on this reflectivity of the surface.
1: In European alpine regions, Scandinavia and parts of North America, there have been attempts to protect the snow from the heat of the sun by using a sort of cloak.
0: Basically, we have to realize we can't offset the impact of glacier melt, so we can't save whole glaciers or all glaciers in the mountain range. But locally, there are some approaches to slow down the melting of the ice substantially. People are covering the glaciers with white blankets in touristic ski resorts, for example, to keep open the ski slopes for a bit longer. So this is a technique that is pretty widespread in Europe. It is successful, but it also requires a lot of investments financially and has some environmental concerns. But if you wanted to save some ice at a very local scale, so on a few hundred square meters, it is possible. But we have to realize we can't scale this up to save glaciers as a whole.
1: A really difficult question, of course, is whether travellers to the region, who provide the very source of income that allows it to thrive, are a significant cause of this environmental damage.
0: I wouldn't say that tourism as such is a problem to glacier melting. Local tourists, they are not a problem to the glaciers. However, the travelling of tourists to mountain ranges to see glaciers, this causes CO2 emissions and is therefore accelerating global warming. And this again is acting as a source for glacier melting. So locally speaking, it doesn't matter to the glacier if there are 1,000 people stepping over the ice or nobody, but the traveling, this is the issue that is relevant for climate change and therefore glacier decline.
1: What's being done then to protect communities from the impact of glaciers melting? Time for our final expert witness.
2: Part 4, the tipping point.
3: We've seen in the last decade alone twice the rate of glacier recession or ablation as we have seen in previous decades. So things seem to be accelerating even faster than scientists were predicting.
1: Current projections suggest we will lose a massive part of the world's glaciers by the end of the century at the current rate of global warming, and that some may not survive at all. Alton Byers is a scientist at the Institute of Arctic and Alpine Research at the University of Colorado in Boulder in the United States.
3: I think we've reached the tipping point, but that's not to say that all is doom and gloom. But what we can do is work with people, with communities, and help them to mitigate the adverse impacts of these natural hazards so that we decrease the damage and we lessen the number of lives that are lost.
1: Managing the impact of melting

0: is a mammoth task. One of the approaches being used is to introduce barriers.
1: What we found is that people are responding already by doing a number of things. One is by building gabions. Now, a gabion is like a meter square wire cage filled with rocks, and you line them up along the channel, along the side of the river, and in many cases can prevent the destructive impacts of smaller floods. And we've seen that happen. We've been there when floods have happened from glaciers, and these gabions that had been installed the year before actually protected the local buildings, local communities. So gabions are great, at least for small floods. They're not that effective for really big floods. That's one thing that we've seen being done without any governmental assistance. People are not waiting for the government or a nonprofit organization to come up and show them what to do. They know what's happening, and they are developing ways to deal with it.
0: And it's not just floods that people need to protect themselves against. It's also higher water levels in the valleys.
1: The local bridges are being built higher over the rivers because people got tired of having them washed away year after year after year through any combination of processes. Regardless, they destroy bridges, they destroy infrastructure, so people have started building bridges higher over the rivers than they have been in preceding decades.
0: A third measure is what our final expert witness calls informal zoning.
1: Many of the certainly tourist lodges up at the trekking trails in Nepal have been built on what are floodplains. They're historic floodplains. Maybe the flood happened 50 years ago, but human memory tends to be very short no matter where you go. And within 20 years after a catastrophic event, we all tend to rebuild. And I have footage of the flood floating away the tourist lodges. And what they did, though, within 3 weeks, they had rebuilt on higher ground. So it sounds very simple, but it's very effective. People are starting to realize that they can no longer build on areas that are potential flood zones and are tending to build higher to avoid areas that might be prone to any sort of flood, of climate-related or cryosphere-related flood.
0: We've said that the Himalayas expand across several borders. So the next question is, do these nations work together? Is there a lot of local and cross-border cooperation?
1: No, that's one of the problems right now. I think it's improving, but there was very little communication between, for example, People's Republic of China, the Tibetan region, and Nepal. And many of these glacier lakes, they're not limited to Nepal. They're across the border in Tibet. So there have been a number of glacial lake outburst floods that had their origins in Tibet, and yet the damage, billions of dollars of damage, happened downstream in Nepal, and there was no early warning system in place that could have warned the people, the Nepali people, downstream. So that is a big problem. People have been talking about it for at least a decade. What do we do about it? And I am seeing signs of improvement. There's improved dialogue between the Nepal government and the Chinese government in terms of ways that they can cooperate and communicate more effectively so that we don't keep repeating this pattern of glacial lake outburst floods or catastrophic events with origins in one country, and yet it's the other country that suffers.
0: The source of global warming being distanced from the impact it causes is a pattern we've seen the world over. And this emphasizes the importance of global cooperation. So now we return to our question. Are the Himalayan glaciers at a tipping point? Himalayan glaciers are melting twice as fast now as last century, putting the water security of a fifth of the world's population at risk. This is increasing the threat of disasters, from avalanches and flooding to droughts. Experts warn that large parts of Himalayan glacier ice could disappear by the end of the century as global temperatures continue to rise. You've been listening to The Inquiry from the BBC World Service. Before we finish, I just want

0: 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Just search for The Inquiry wherever you get your podcasts. And while you're there, why not click subscribe and turn on push notifications so you never miss a thing. This edition of The Inquiry was presented by me, Tanya Beckett. The producer was Matt Tolson. The researcher, Evie Yabsley. The editor, Tom Bigwood. And the technical producer, Mitch Goodall.
1: That was The Inquiry from the BBC. I'm Saroja Coelho here on CBC Radio 1. Have a great day.
2: Good morning. What day is it? Oh, it is Wednesday, May 27th. I'm Ramraj Srivendran. Whatever will we talk about today? Well, there's a lot going on in Ottawa. We're going to talk about Stephen Guilbeault, the rumors around his resigning. That is set to happen later today with his party. So we're going to find out what's behind that decision and figure out what comes next for the MP that had a very strong environmental background and gave the government a lot of credibility on that file. Also, we're going to talk about e-bike rules. Maybe you're looking for some more or less wherever you are in Ontario. Well, some changes might be coming from the province. So we're going to talk to someone in Ottawa who spoke to insurers, who spoke to e-bike riders, and also just residents about how they feel about e-bikes in their community. That and more on today's show. But let's see what's going on in our newsroom. And today we're joined by Khalil Hassan Ali. Good morning, Khalil.
3: Good morning, Ramraj. So we're going to look more at the housing market. So we've known about the high cost of housing here in the province of Ontario. But a new report out says that delinquencies, well, they've risen more than 50%. And we're going to dive more into this because it is particularly a topic of issue for many people around the province. And then also, we're going to be looking at e-bikes and that story as well coming out of Ottawa. And we're also going to be looking at the Muskoka region and Aspen Valley Wildlife Sanctuary. They brought in some lions last summer. Okay. And the residents that live near this wildlife sanctuary, they have concerns. Not safety, actually. It's actually noise. So we're going to be hearing from one neighbor who says that that is something that they're looking at right now.
2: Okay, let's check in on weather. Marco, how does it look this morning?
4: Well, Ram, for all regions, we're going to see a UV index of 7, 8, or very high. For Barrie, it's going to be sunny with wind gust to 50 and a high of 21. For Peterborough, sunny, wind gust to 40 and a high of 24. And finally, for Kingston, sunny, increasing cloudiness this afternoon and a high of 25. Ramraj.
2: All right. Well, if you feel like your brain power isn't what it used to be, you might be able to blame air pollution. We're going to talk about some research making the link, not just between the impact on your lungs, but also on the way you think. That and more coming up on the program. World Report, that's up next.
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8: This is World Report. Good morning, I'm Martina Fitzgerald. The Carney government is expected to announce a major energy deal today. The agreement could see up to 1 million metric tons of liquefied natural gas exported annually to Germany. It would come from a planned facility off the northwest coast of BC. But as Georgie Smythe reports, the project still faces hurdles.
9: We look forward to celebrating the formal announcement of this with the NISCA.
10: BC Premier David Eby is upbeat on news of an agreement for a German company to buy tons of liquid natural gas from Solisens LNG, a proposed floating export facility about 80 kilometres north of Prince Rupert. It's being developed in partnership with NISCA Nation alongside Canadian and US gas producers. Eby was keen to tout the news at a Western Premier's conference alongside Alberta leader Daniel Smith, who's still trying to secure private investment for her proposed oil pipeline.
11: It

0: really reflects what is possible when we work together. And I am so glad to see the federal government joining us to take the foundation that has been built in British Columbia.
1: EB told Media BC has issued the permit Solisim's LNG needs, but other regulatory and court challenges lay ahead. It still needs final investment approval from its backers. Nonetheless, BC's Energy Minister Adrian Dix says the deal with Germany shows there's energy opportunities for Canada in Europe too.
2: Our big advantage in Western Canada is our access to Asian markets, and that's, I think, obvious to everybody. But this would be good news, having more diversity in the market. Is better than less diversity.
1: Solisim says construction could begin as early as this year if its project schedule goes to plan. Georgie Smythe, CBC News, Vancouver.
3: Longtime federal minister Stephen Guilbeault is expected to announce today he is resigning his seat in the House of Commons. The environmental activist has expressed unease with the direction of the Carney government, how it's rolled back key pillars of Canada's climate and environmental policy. As Kate McKenna reports, Guilbeault is not the only one raising concerns.
4: So Stephen Guilbeault was a fantastic colleague, you know, and he's not only from Quebec, he was my neighbor next, you know, sitting next to me when he was a minister.
5: Health Minister Marjorie Michel is one of several Liberal cabinet ministers who say they're sorry to see Stephen Guilbeault go.
4: I really appreciate his work, his advocacy, and I'm fully respectful of his decision.
5: Sources tell CBC News this morning the Liberal MP is expected to tell his caucus colleagues he's planning to resign as a member of parliament. Guilbeault has been critical of the Carney government's moves to roll back climate and environmental policy, some of which was put in place when Guilbeault was environment minister under Justin Trudeau. He resigned from cabinet last November after the prime minister unveiled plans to work with Alberta to build a new pipeline to the West Coast. When the next phase of that deal was announced earlier this month, Guilbeault said he was reflecting on his future. Current Environment Minister Julie DeBrusen downplayed concerns.
6: Look, I think that we have a caucus that cares deeply about the environment, fighting climate change, and also about how we're going to build our country in this moment.
5: But Guilbeault is not the only MP feeling uneasy. More than a dozen Liberals recently wrote to the Prime Minister expressing concerns about the compromises being made to get more things built in Canada. Kate McKenna, CBC News, Ottawa.
3: The war in Iran and the push for a peace deal will be a major focus for U.S. President Donald Trump and his cabinet today. Trump is still insisting his administration and Iran have largely negotiated a peace deal. But negotiations appear to be in flux, with talks complicated by what the U.S. called defensive strikes carried out against Iran on Monday. The head of the World Health Organization is in Democratic Republic of Congo to assess the Ebola outbreak. Tedros Adhanom Ghebreyesus says the crisis is outpacing international efforts to contain it. So far, there are more than 220 suspected Ebola deaths and more than 1,000 presumed cases. As Jennifer LaGrassa reports, as the outbreak grows, Canada is enforcing new travel and immigration restrictions.
7: We're taking the necessary measures to protect Canadians.
8: Canada's Minister of Immigration and Refugees, Lena Metledge-Diab, announced a 90-day pause on processing visas and other immigration documents from citizens of Democratic Republic of Congo, Uganda, and South Sudan. That's because of a large-scale Ebola outbreak in those regions, which has reached 1,000 suspected cases and hundreds of deaths, many of them in Congo.
4: I think we are very low risk in Canada.
8: Federal Health Minister Marjorie Michel says these new measures were driven by the upcoming FIFA World Cup games, which are headed to Canada next month.
4: We are in summertime, and during FIFA, I think the risk will be higher.
8: The government is also ramping up screening for the next 3 months. Starting this weekend, Canadians or foreign nationals who have been to the impacted regions in the past 21 days must have a health assessment. Anyone with symptoms could be transferred to hospital or required to self-isolate.
9: I think it's absolutely a reasonable approach.
8: Dr. Isaac Bogosh is an infectious disease specialist in Toronto. He thinks these measures are helpful.
9: It's going to reduce the already low risk.
8: But he says Canada also needs to increase efforts on the ground to get the outbreak in Central Africa, driven by a rare strain of the Ebola virus, under control, a disease that currently has no approved treatment or vaccine. Jennifer LaGrassa, CBC News, Windsor, Ontario.
3: Politicians in Bolivia are changing the law to make it easier to deploy armed forces.

0: forces to respond to civil unrest. Police fired tear gas at protesters. Some responded by lighting firecrackers, the latest confrontation in 4 weeks of social and political turmoil. Bolivians are struggling with a cost of living crisis, and demonstrators want President Rodrigo Paz to roll back austerity measures. He has responded by cutting his salary and those of his cabinet ministers. The stories are painful to recount and often painful to hear, but the Permanent People's Tribunal says they are crucial testimony in its investigation into whether Canada committed genocide. CBC Indigenous reporter Joy Spearchief Morris takes us through some of what the Independent Tribunal has heard so far.
1: Six of us were transferred into the mush hole, and I was six at the time.
2: Roberta Hill is a residential school survivor. On Tuesday, seven international judges heard from Hill and other survivors who recounted their experiences of abuse while at residential school. The Permanent People's Tribunal is in Montreal this week to hear testimony from over a dozen witnesses, including residential school survivors. Hill, who was from Six Nations, attended Mohawk Institute Residential School in Brantford, Ontario.
1: And after a while, they basically tell you to stop crying and get over it kind of thing. But you don't get over it.
2: Kimberly Murray provided evidence to the tribunal on Monday. She is the former special interlocutor on missing children and unmarked burials.
1: For those little lives stolen, those little lives lost, what great things could they have done if their lives weren't taken by the state?
2: Today, the tribunal will hear testimony from survivors of forced sterilization. An interim ruling is expected on Friday. Joy Spearchief Morris, CBC News, Montreal.
0: Canadians are turning to artificial intelligence for medical advice, but it seems most of us want AI to support doctors, not replace them. Christine Burak has details.
3: A new survey shows nearly half of Canadians have tried using AI for medical advice, but many don't trust it. Nearly 7 in 10 would rather wait 2 weeks to see a doctor than get an instant AI diagnosis.
4: And even the people who told us they have really poor access to care, even they are saying that they would rather wait for a human doctor than
3: David Ballantyne is with Liaison Strategies, the firm that did the poll.
4: I think the worry now from the population is, what if it affects me? What if my care is diminished as a result of these new tools? What if my information is hacked or released in some way?
5: A second thing is, people are really worried about the role of big tech companies in AI, and they're worried about the profit motives of these companies and how that might...
3: Dr. Anmol Verma is a professor of AI research and education in medicine at the University of Toronto. As doctors' offices across the country roll out AI technology to take notes rather than writing them by hand, only 31% of those surveyed say they support doctors using that kind of AI during their visits.
5: It was surprising that...
3: Verma says policymakers need to do a better job reassuring Canadians that patient privacy is really being protected.
5: It is absolutely true that there is a risk of losing trust in the system, and we can't afford to do that.
3: Most experts say they wouldn't rely on AI for specific medical advice or share personal health information, but say it can be useful for learning about conditions and even helping patients prepare questions for a doctor's visit. Christine Burak, CBC News, Toronto.
0: That is the latest national and international news from World Report. I'm Martina Fitzgerald. This is CBC News.
6: Thanks, Martina. I'm Ram Raj Shravendra, and this is the Wednesday edition of Ontario Morning. Coming up, we're going to talk about YIMBY Week. If you don't know what it is, we'll find out in just a few moments. But it has to do with affordable housing. That's the hint I'll give you. We're going to revisit my conversation from yesterday on that. Also, what if the writing that you create with AI sounds a bit too AI-ish? Well, there's an app to actually solve that problem. And CBC's Manjula Selvaraja is going to look into those new tools. That, and we'll talk about the resignation of Stephen Guilbeault. That announcement is expected later today. But first, let's see what's going on in the newsroom. Good morning, Khalil.
7: Good morning, Ron Raj. Bill 9 recently passed in the province. It's going to allow municipalities to remove politicians from power for cases of serious misconduct. But there's one stipulation in that bill which has councillors around the province concerned. We're going to find out what that is. And then we'll hear from people who live near Aspen Valley Wildlife Sanctuary. That's near Parry Sound, about their rift with the sanctuary. Now, last summer, seven

0: lions were actually brought in. It's not safety that neighbors are opposed to. It's actually the noise. We're going to hear from a woman who lives about 100 meters away from the sanctuary who says she hears them all throughout the night. Those are just a couple of the stories we're looking at this morning.
1: All right. Thanks so much for that. Marco, how's the weather out there today?
2: Well, Rom, for all regions, we're going to see a UV index of 7, 8, or very high. For Goderich and Huron County, it's going to be mainly sunny and a high of 23. For Saugeen Shores and Bruce County, sunny and a high of 22. For Gray County and Dufferin County, mainly sunny, wind gust of 40 and a high of 23 for Gray County and a high of 24 for Dufferin County. For Bruce Peninsula, sunny, becoming a mix of sun and cloud this afternoon and a high of 21. For Barrie, Collingwood, and Orillia, sunny, wind gust of 50 and a high of 21. For Bracebridge and Gravenhurst, sunny and a high of 22. For Huntsville, Parry Sound, Bayfield Inlet, South River, and Berks Falls, sunny this morning, then a mix of sun and cloud with 30% chance of showers, wind gust of 40 and a high of 22. For Peterborough, Lindsay, and the southern Kawartha Lakes, sunny, wind gust of 40 and a high of 24. For Fenland Falls and the northern Kawartha Lakes, sunny, becoming a mix of sun and cloud this afternoon, wind gust of 40 and a high of 22. For Haliburton, Minden Hills, and Haliburton County, sunny, becoming a mix of sun and cloud near noon and a high of 22. For Deep River and Algonquin Park area, mainly sunny, increasing cloudiness near noon, then 30% chance of showers, wind gust of 40 and a high of 20. For Kingston, Northumberland County, Quinte West, Prince Edward County, and South Frontenac, sunny, increasing cloudiness this afternoon and a high of 25, and it's going to be a high of 26 for South Frontenac today. For Bancroft and Hastings Highlands, sunny, increasing cloudiness near noon and a high of 21. For Perth and Lanark County, sunny, becoming a mix of sun and cloud this afternoon, high of 24 with the Humidex making it feel like 25. For Westport, Gananoque, and Brockville, sunny, increasing cloudiness early this afternoon, high of 24 for Westport and Brockville, and a high of 25 for Gananoque. For Cornwall, mainly sunny, high of 24, and the Humidex making it feel like 26. And finally, for Barry's Bay, Renfrew, and Ottawa Valley, sunny, increasing cloudiness late this morning, high of 21 for Barry's Bay, and a high of 23 for Renfrew, and Ottawa Valley. Rumraj.
1: All right, thanks for that. The time right now, 6:13. Now, do you support affordable housing? You might, and you might even be okay with it being development being next to where you live. But how vocal would you be in your support? And it's a question that Redwood Builds wants people to consider during UMB Week, or yes, in My Backyard Week. Jennifer Van Genep is the Director of Communications and Advocacy at Redwood. They are a charity that builds affordable housing in Simcoe County.
3: YIMBY stands for Yes in My Backyard, and this is our seventh YIMBY week. We started it because Redwood has big plans to build lots of affordable housing in Simcoe County, and we wanted people to be excited when we heard that they were coming to the neighborhood because they understood that affordable housing would be great for everyone.
1: Right. So I take it then there's stigma around affordable housing coming in. Tell me about that.
3: Well, there can be. I think often it's just, you know, all change feels scary, but NIMBY is a response specifically to NIMBYism, which is not in my backyard, and that's really an opposition to new affordable housing, or really sometimes any housing, that encroaches on people's privilege, right? So it's opposition that doesn't come out of concern for themselves. It's more from a place of privilege, usually from homeowners, and they just want things to stay the way they are, and so it ends up locking other people out or driving up costs or getting new projects canceled altogether.
1: Okay, so in trying to kind of change the narrative or change the reaction people have to, you know, announcements around affordable housing, what are some of the meaningful pieces of action that you're looking for from people?
3: Yeah, well, this year we wanted to move beyond. Up to this year, it's really been around flag raisings and lawn signs, and those are helpful, but they can be mostly symbolic. And so this year we asked community members and municipalities to try to take some concrete action. So for municipalities, that can look like a council motion that supports affordable housing development or supportive housing developments, releasing data showing exactly who is being priced out and what kinds of affordable housing are being built and who they're really actually affordable for. Some people are surprised about that. Identifying land that could be used by a nonprofit or by a developer to create affordable housing, or even just hosting a public meeting to educate the public and engage the public in affordable housing needs. For residents, we were encouraging them to do really anything, even just hosting something.

0: with their neighbors. Just some of it is just about being a good neighbor and neighbors looking out for neighbors and kind of getting outside your own bubble and meeting people.
1: And what kind of response have you received to these calls for action?
0: Well, it's the first year we actually asked municipalities to do something beyond the flag raising, and the uptake was low. They didn't say no, they just didn't respond to that part of the invitation. The exception being Collingwood, and Collingwood is hosting a meeting about public land use and in the land of churches and how it could be used to address affordable housing tomorrow night. But for the most part, we didn't get a lot of uptake on the concrete action part yet, but we'll try again next year.
1: Yeah. Why do you think that is? Why do you think you haven't seen such a response?
0: Well, this year is a municipal election year, and we thought it could really go either way. We thought maybe officials, elected officials who are running for re-election, maybe they'll want to be seen doing something, but it could go the other way, right? Which is, I think, what happened, which is nobody wants to commit to anything like that in an election year.
1: Why do you think people, I'm not talking about like councils and politicians here, but why do you think, you know, general residents should be more vocal about their support, even if they support it, but they don't, you know, vocalize it publicly? Why do you think that they should do that?
0: I think it might be a case of like a silent majority and a vocal minority on this. I think a lot of people are supportive. I get emails from actually all over. This campaign is for Simcoe County, but I get calls from Grey Bruce and York and Montreal. And last night I got a request for a lawn sign from Edmonton. I think a lot of people do know that we need affordable housing. It's actually affecting more and more people as the housing prices cost keep up. It's actually, to some degree, it's about homelessness, but for lots of people, it's like, my adult kids are never going to move out until we get some affordable housing around here. So people are starting to feel it, but sometimes people, I don't think they have the language. And so I think YIMBY Week and our YIMBY movement, the idea is that it gives people the language and some tools to talk about it and support it out loud in a non-confrontational way.
1: Yeah. What are some of the myths that you encounter that you kind of have to dispel with people who really don't want it in their backyard?
0: Well, we talk about NIMBYs, but we also talk about NIMBYs, which is not in my election year. My favorite is bananas, which is build absolutely nothing anywhere near anything. So some people are just opposed to it altogether, but I don't know. we know that we need, when everyone has a safe, affordable, hopeful place to call home, then the entire community benefits. It's not just the people who live in that house. Actually, everyone benefits because we need housing for people all along the income stream, all along the income spectrum of the community that we live in. And that message seems to resonate. When people want to go to their cafes, their favorite cafe, but it's closed on Tuesday nights because there's no staff, because they can't afford to live here, they can't afford to live in this community because of the housing costs, then people start to notice that it's affecting them personally.
1: Yeah. Jennifer, I appreciate this conversation. Thanks for joining us.
0: No problem. Thank you for having me.
1: Jennifer Van Gennep is Director of Communications and Advocacy at Redwood Builds. That was my conversation with her yesterday. It is 6:20, and the Sadies are going to be performing in Peterborough tonight. Here they are, along with Rick White, and their song, With or Without You.

0: The Sadies featuring Rick White with or without you. Now, the Global Preparedness Monitoring Board says that the world is teetering on the edge of a public health disaster. In a report released last week, the group pointed to anti-science messaging and disinformation that are spreading at record speed, along with a lack of trust in institutions and weakened immunization programs. It's made us more vulnerable to the next pandemic. For a closer look at the implications, here's CBC Health columnist Mary Jane Hampton.
1: We really don't need to worry about Ebola or hantavirus being local health emergencies, but we do need to worry about what these outbreaks foretell and our preparedness for the next public health emergency that will be coming to a neighborhood near you. Let's talk about Ebola first. Ebola made the news back in 2014 with the outbreak in West Africa. That was actually what prompted the establishment of the Global Preparedness Monitoring Board. But there have been 23 distinct documented outbreaks of Ebola since 2005. Remember Zika virus? In 2015, people of childbearing age were worried about their travel plans to the Caribbean because of the mosquito-borne disease that has a frightening connection to miscarriages and birth defects. We don't hear much about that anymore. How about Mpox? That was the fleeting concern a couple of years ago before it faded from the news. But at that time, those outbreaks included 120 countries, the vast majority of which had never seen a case of Mpox before. The fact is that while we stopped talking about these public health crises, they have all left lasting health impacts and long-term complications among survivors. The even wider impact of these crises was the enormous disruptions they caused to the health system capacity, with recovery often taking years. Now, that is also true of COVID-19. We all know the disruption the pandemic caused to everything from wait lists to carrying out childhood immunization programs, all which is going to take us years to recover from, if we can recover at all. And what ties all of this together is that one of the first communicable diseases to take hold in West Africa after the first Ebola wave was measles. Because while their healthcare system was overwhelmed trying to cope with one virus outbreak, another was waiting for its opportunity. So fast forward to what's happening in Canada and how we lost our measles elimination status last year. And now the Public Health Agency of Canada is warning that there's a high likelihood measles could be imported into Canada during the FIFA World Cup because of how

0: widespread it is around the globe and how easily the disease is transmitted through the air. It may be that what Ebola and Zika virus and Mpox have done to fracture our global immunization programs is even more devastating than the outbreaks themselves, because they're allowing diseases that had been wiped out to make a ferocious comeback.
1: Those are the thoughts of CBC health columnist Mary Jane Hampton. Now it's time for the Business Digest. Here is Megan Reed.
2: Good morning. With youth unemployment at unprecedented high levels across the country, Bank of Canada External Deputy Governor Nicolas Vincent says that we need to rethink how we educate and train our young people, as he believes we are in a low turnover, low hiring environment. Vincent says not only are younger people overrepresented in the ranks of the unemployed, they also make up a quarter of the long-term unemployed, a share that has more than doubled in the last 4 years. Benjamin Tal, Deputy Chief Economist at the CIBC, agrees 100%.
3: The blue is the new white in many ways. You look at Germany. Germany has a dual system in which you can have a BA in history and a minor in plumbing. Here is a joke. There, that's the reality, and that's the direction we are going. There is no question in my mind. We have to realize that one thing is happening. The labor market is tight. And the education system is behaving like nothing happened. We have to change that.
2: Aside from encouraging young people, both men and women, to embrace skilled trades, Tal also feels we need to change the way we teach students about artificial intelligence and to think of it as a tool and not the enemy. South of the border, in what's being described as a major blow, the U.S. Supreme Court rejected an appeal from Meta yesterday. The social media giant was looking to avoid a lawsuit from the state of Vermont, claiming Facebook and Instagram negatively affect young users' mental health. The case dates back to 2023. Meta argued that it can't be sued in Vermont, as neither the company nor the app design has specific ties to the state. Vermont countered, saying that its large number of teen users gives its courts jurisdiction. The Supreme Court declined to hear the appeal in a brief unexplained order, as it does, clearing the way for yet another lawsuit against the company. Meta recently found itself in the loss column in social media addiction lawsuits in California and New Mexico. Over 42 states are currently in the process of suing Meta. Across the pond, less than a year into his new gig, Albert Manifold, the chairman of oil giant BP, has been fired with immediate effect over serious concerns of bullying and overbearing behavior, which the board deemed unacceptable. In addition, there were issues with his governance standards and oversight. BP says that the board was unanimous in its decision. Interesting to note, at the company's AGM last month, almost a fifth of the shareholders voted against Manifold's re-election. Shares initially fell 9% on the news and later settled 5% lower. And finally,
4: Kraft mac and cheese. The one and only.
2: The one and only isn't just for dinner anymore. How about dessert? The orange macaroni and cheese maker is partnering with bakeries across Canada to push a first-of-its-kind KD mac and cheesecake. Described as sweet meets savory, the iconic powdered cheese is baked into both the graham cracker crust and the cheesecake batter. Available for a limited time only, while quantities last. For more info, visit craftdinner.ca/cheesecake. P.S. If anybody tries this, I'd love to hear a review. For CBC Radio, I'm Megan Reed.
5: This is CBC News. Here's the regional news at 6:30 in Kingston at the moment. Mostly cloudy, 15 degrees in Barrie and Peterborough, 13 degrees and partly cloudy. Good morning. I'm Khalil Hassanelli. Councillors around Ontario are concerned about a condition of the recently passed Bill 9. It's going to allow municipalities to remove politicians from power for cases of serious misconduct, something that's been called on for years after allegations of harassment and ethics abuses. But a final stipulation is the local council must unanimously vote for it. One councillor, Ariel Troster, calls that virtually impossible, but she says it's a step in the right direction and applauds the women who stood up and told the stories.
6: Bill 9 passed because of their work, and I'm so proud and happy for them. And I just hope that if we see it's not effective because of the requirement for a unanimous vote, that there'll be an opportunity to revisit, to amend, and to improve.

0: improve. But in the meantime, I'm celebrating those women, those brave survivors.
1: The bill passed its third reading at Queen's Park yesterday by a vote of 110-1. Now it must receive royal assent before becoming into effect. The Crown will continue closing arguments today at the trial of an Ontario man charged with participating in the activities of a terrorist group. The Crown alleges Christopher Nipak was a member of Adam Waffen Division. The group promoted white supremacist ideology and racist acts of violence against minorities, and it was declared a terrorist entity back in 2021. The Crown alleges Nipak was among the members who gathered in Quebec in July of 2019 to attend a hate camp, and while there, he helped produce recruitment and propaganda videos. In the Crown's written submission that states Nipak admits Adam Waffen leader Matthew Althorp was the left-handed shooter in one of the videos. Althorp pleaded guilty to terror charges in March and is now serving a 20-year sentence. Ontario's high-priced housing market is putting some borrowers under severe financial strain. A new report from Equifax says mortgage delinquencies have jumped 52% year over year. Across the country, the report says insolvency volumes have risen to the highest level since 2009. A decision to host rescued lions at a Muskoka animal sanctuary last summer has created a rift with neighbors. Aspen Valley Wildlife Sanctuary accepted 7 African lions rescued from a Quebec zoo for several months before they were moved to another rescue compound in the United States. It's now seeking planning approval from the town of Muskoka Lakes to keep an enclosure built for the lions. But some neighbors say they don't want non-native wildlife to ever live there again. Carolyn Pierce lives across the street, just over 100 meters away from where the enclosure was built. But she says the animals actually keep her up at night.
2: You wake up and it takes a while to get back to sleep. And then you're wakened up again. And for anybody, it would be a health issue eventually to not be able to get enough sleep every night. But in my case, I have a condition called polymyalgia rheumatica.
1: Pierce says she eventually had to move for several months to get a good night's sleep until all the lions were relocated. Aspen Valley's executive director, Linda Glimpse, says native wildlife are now using the former lion enclosure, which is a boon to the sanctuary. She outlines how the lions actually communicate with each other.
3: It's very short bursts of communication with each other, and that's it. So it's not like a dog barking or even like the wolves and the coyotes that we have as permanent animals at the sanctuary. They howl, their howling and their noise vocalizations go for much longer versus a caroling of a lion.
1: Glimpse says they don't have any plans to house the lions permanently. The Township of Muskoka Lakes Planning Committee is mulling over the situation regarding the use of secants in the lion enclosure. And riders of slow-speed electric mopeds and electric motorcycles could soon need a license and insurance to operate on roads in Ontario. The province is looking to reclassify the devices as motor vehicles. Currently, electric mopeds and motorcycles that are speed limited to 32 kilometers an hour are classified as e-bikes, but under proposed changes, owners would need to get insurance regardless of their speed. Sherry Darushi co-owns a motorsport shop which sells electric mopeds.
4: I primarily have concern of the people who have invested in this form of transportation in good faith for a legal, reliable form of transportation. If they change the regulations, it will make them inaccessible for a huge number of people, whether they're seniors, whether they're people with limited mobility.
1: Ontario's Ministry of Transportation, or MTO, says it will offer a 12-month education period before enforcement begins. CBC asked the ministry when that period will begin, but has yet to receive an answer. You're listening to Ontario Morning on CBC Radio 1. That's your news to 6:35. I'm Khalil Hassanali.
5: Thanks so much, Khalil. We're going to follow that story in the 7 o'clock hour. Giacomo Panico from Ottawa is going to be joining us with some of the voices he heard from on that story. And now we're going to hear from another voice, a familiar voice, Martina Fitzgerald. Good morning.
6: Hey, Ramraj.
5: Now, later on in the program, we have an interesting guest coming up in the 8 o'clock hour. She's 24, lived in Toronto, spent a lot of her summers in Bala, Ontario, and there's a bakery there that she has close ties with, and she decided she's going to just quit her job and go take over this bakery. It's been around for 80 years. It's had a number of owners. And she's making that career pivot in her 20s without thinking. I mean, you know, there's probably some thought involved. We're going to get to the bottom of that. But a really quick decision, you know, her

0: thought about going into landscape design.
1: Okay.
0: I would have had to have gone back to school and the whole business, but, you know, then I was successful in getting in here, so I let that idea go.
1: Yeah.
0: I had a few other ideas over the years.
1: Oh, I want to hear them.
0: Okay. Teaching. I've done some teaching, and okay. I always thought that my next career would be teaching full time, but of course, you know, journalism programs have dried up.
1: Yeah.
0: And because I bake.
1: Yeah.
0: And I bring things into work and it makes people feel good. They always say, you should open a bakery. I'm like, yeah, if I want worse hours than I have now and more risk in my life, I would open a bakery. But no, yeah. That is tough work.
1: It's tough work. It's hard work because you get it either the night before or like the hours we work, and then it's just, yeah. It's nonstop until
0: and
1: you
0: all
1: sell
0: the
1: out.
0: Risk involved with perishable goods, yeah. And you're on your feet all day. That is a really, I mean, I enjoy baking as a hobby.
1: Yeah.
0: How about you? What have you thought about doing?
1: You know what? It's always something food related. Mm-hmm. There was a host out of, I think, Montreal who decided to become a cheesemonger for a period of time.
0: Yeah.
1: And I thought, wow, that would be amazing. I love cheese. I don't know enough about it to become a cheesemonger, but I thought, you know, that would be fun. The thing is, any of these like little side quests that have come up for me, it's always stuff like with cooking and you, right? Like a baking, I mean, where it's like something I love doing. But then as I start doing the math and thinking about doing it as a career, I'm just like, maybe this is not the thing. But it turns out that actually radio was the career pivot for me. So yeah. I worked in public health previously to this. So this was a later in career, not later, like early career pivot. And I would do radio on the side as this hobby. I volunteered at a local community radio station. And then at some point I was like, okay, you know what? Let me just drop everything. I was about to turn 30 and I was like, I just want to drop everything and just try to see what this looks like. And so I just left that career after doing it for 5 or 6 years and then just moved from that to this and thought, okay, let's see if I can make this work. And that was, what, 6, 7 years ago?
0: Good for you.
1: Yeah. So this, wow. This was a bit of a career pivot for me.
0: Nice.
1: Marco,
0: nice.
1: Have you ever had that feeling where you just want a change?
2: Actually, Rom, I used to be a drummer. I still do play drums sometimes, okay. But that was my career pivot, was going from drums into radio here.
1: Okay.
2: I was able to pair my audio experience with what I'm doing now, which is a lot of audio work. And it was a big step, but I encourage everybody to do it because it's a lot of fun to, you know, take a chance on yourself, try things out. Even for me, when I was looking for radio jobs initially, I basically just went on my Apple Maps and I typed in radio studios, music studios, and I just tried knocking on every door that I could and didn't work, but I managed to get here. So I think, you know, just trying to find your path, however you make it, you got to take a chance on yourself. So I commend this 24-year-old.
1: It's terrifying. It's a terrifying thing to do, right? There's so many reasons why you don't want to make the pivot. Stability. Like, I had to move back in with my parents in order to do that, right? Taking unpaid internships in order to make the pivot at an age where, you know, you're seeing people who are coming fresh out of school making these things. And, you know, that was like a decade previous for me. And so I was just like, okay, this is terrifying.
0: But if you can do it, because like the amount of time you spend working, like just looking ahead at decades for this young woman, 24, she's going to be working for the next 40 years.
1: Yeah.
0: So do something that you enjoy.
1: Yeah.
0: May we pivot back to cheese for a moment? My favorite food.
1: Yes.
0: Just for benefit of our listeners, my great uncle Claude Flood was a cheesemaker.
1: Okay.
0: In Athens, Ontario. This is going back decades. The Plum Hollow Cheese Factory.
1: Oh wow.
0: Yeah. So I've always had an affinity for
1: cheese. So you know
0: cheese.
1: Your cheeses.
0: Well, I know what I like.
1: Okay, that's fair.
0: And it was Mike Finnerty, who was the host of Montreal that you were speaking of.
1: Yes,
0: yeah, it took
1: me
0: a moment to recapture the name. But yeah, he made a big change
1: about
0: 10 years ago or so.
1: Yeah. I remember hearing that story. I didn't know him personally, but I remember seeing that story and I was like, wow, that's fun.
0: Yeah, good for him.
1: Let's get back to the news of the day because that's what we're doing these days.
0: Yeah, sorry.
1: So let's talk about that.
0: Well, an announcement should come later today about a new energy deal between Canada and Germany. It would see liquefied natural gas exported from a floating facility north of Prince Rupert, BC. Also, Montreal MP and former Environment Minister Stephen Guilbeault is expected to resign today. He hasn't been happy with the direction that the Prime Minister is taking with climate and environmental policy. which he's demonstrated by quitting cabinet last year after Ottawa signed a new energy accord with Alberta. And as the Ebola outbreak grows in Democratic Republic of Congo, Canada has some new travel and immigration restrictions. Health officials here say

0: say the risk is low, but with summer travel and the World Cup, they want to apply some extra measures. So for the next 3 months, there is stepped up screening for Canadians and foreign nationals who've recently traveled to affected areas. No cheese on World Report this morning, but we do have those stories for you.
1: Okay, well, now I know what I need right after the show.
0: I know. I've got some at my desk.
1: Perfect. Thanks so much for this. Catch World Report at the top of the clock right here on Radio 1. Let's talk sports. Paul McGowan is in the seat today. Good morning, Paul.
2: Good morning, Ramraj.
1: Okay, let's start with hockey. The Golden Knights are through to the Stanley Cup Final.
2: Which is incredible, because this Golden Knights team, I mean, yes, they have a talented roster, but they were inconsistent the entire year. They were downright bad for chunks of this season. Bad enough, Ramraj, that they fired their head coach with just 8 games remaining in the regular season. And at that point, it was not a sure thing that they would even make the playoffs. But that same Golden Knights team just swept the best team in the league, the Colorado Avalanche. An incredible turnaround for Vegas. For Colorado, a devastating missed opportunity. And you could hear the devastation in the voice of head coach Jared Bednar.
3: Humility is certainly a word you can use for it. I think that losing sucks, and losing 4 straight is worse. And I think the further you go, the worse it gets. But I'll say this, from day one, our guys gave us everything they got. It's a very, very good team that we lost to, and we'll have to reflect on our season and our series and go from there.
2: A disappointing day in Denver. Vegas, meanwhile, will await the winner of Montreal and Carolina. Those two teams play game 4 tonight. The Hurricanes lead that series 2-1.
1: I love that quote. Losing sucks. Yeah. Just like put it on a t-shirt and sell it.
2: Yeah, exactly.
1: Let's move on to basketball, where the fight continues for a spot in the NBA final.
2: And this series in the Western Conference is one for the ages. You have Shai Gilgeous-Alexander, now a back-to-back MVP. And on the other side, Victor Wembanyama, all 7'4" of him, he and the Spurs trying to challenge the Thunder's claim as the best team in the West. But it's the Thunder who come out on top last night, 127-114. They now sit 1 win away from their second straight NBA final. And they earned that win last night despite missing 2 of their top 4 scorers. Shai, after the game, was quick to credit the contributions of his teammates.
4: We don't get this far. I don't have this individual success. This team doesn't have this success without all 15 guys in the locker room, and we proved it tonight. Like, if it was 4 or 5 me's out there, we would have been down 20 after the first quarter. But the guys were great to start the game. Probably should never start like that again and give us a better chance to win a ball game, but the guys held it down.
2: Yeah, a bit of an off game for Shai Gilgeous-Alexander. Made just 37% of his shots from the field, but he still finished with 32 points, which is pretty incredible for having an off game. Game 6 between the Spurs and Thunder goes tomorrow, and in the WNBA, the Toronto Tempo are back in action tonight. They're in Chicago to face the Sky.
1: Okay, ending on tennis, a young Canadian tennis star is back where it all started.
2: Yeah, last year's French Open is where we all sort of took notice of Victoria Mboko. At that point in May of last year, she had never even competed in a Grand Slam, but she qualified for the French Open, reached the third round, and Mboko has been building a name for herself ever since. She was back on the court at Roland Garros yesterday, earned a straight sets victory to move on to round 2. And she says that the early returns are promising with new coach Wim Fissette.
5: Working with Wim, it's been very fun so far. You know, he has such a history of working with slam champions, and he knows what it takes to get there. So bringing in that kind of experience for me, it kind of gives me a different perspective of what I can do to be in those kinds of positions. I think I can learn a lot from him.
2: Yeah, Fissette has worked with a who's who of top tennis talent, including Naomi Osaka and Iga Swiatek. Both of those players have been ranked number 1 in the world, which I think speaks to maybe Fissette's talent, but also the players that he chooses to work with. It all bodes well for Mboko. She is back on the court tomorrow. She faces Czechia's Katerina Siniaková.
1: Very cool. Paul, thanks for this.
2: Thanks, Ramraj.
1: That's Paul McGowan with your look at sports right here on Ontario Morning at 6:46. Now, brace yourselves, but typos are having a comeback. A new set of apps called Humanizers pop typos and mistakes and more into AI writing to rehumanize it. While critics seethe and fans, you know, sign up for subscriptions, the CBC's Manjula Selvaraja looks at what makes human writing human.
6: A prestigious global writing prize is steeped in controversy this year. Critics say one of the winners of the Commonwealth Short Story Prize, The Serpent in the Grove, is AI-generated. The speculation kicked off a flurry of reflection in the writing world about the state of the craft. Part of the problem is the evolving cat-and-mouse game in trying to spot AI-written work. First came the chatbots, spitting out essays in seconds. Then came the detectors. Now there are apps called humanizers to make AI writing less AI-ish. Apps like Bypass GPT and Write Human.
7: What are we doing, you know?
6: Andy O'Brien has been a copywriter for 20 years and now writes about humanizing AI writing. His latest book on the topic, The Humanizers Strike Back, is out now.
7: The irony is almost too perfect. I mean, we created these AI writing tools that sound too artificial. So what do? We use more AI to make it sound human again. And that should really make us pause, because humanization is not like just some cosmetic layer that we spray on after all the human disappears.
6: Humanizing isn't just about removing suspected AI-isms like buzzwords and M-dashes. The apps aim to increase perplexity, which is the unpredictability found in human writing, and burstiness, the variety in sentence patterns seen in human-crafted text. They claim to outwit detectors by making AI writing more varied and, in some cases, introducing typos. Even Grammarly, a popular AI-powered writing assistant, has a humanizer feature. It's something Adam Dubé finds objectionable, seeing as some Canadian post-secondary institutions provide students with free access to the app.
8: Grammarly, still to this day on their website, has a humanizer on the student page for how to use Grammarly. And it says, make your AI-assisted writing sound more naturally engaging without changing what you mean to say.
6: Dubé is an associate professor of learning sciences at McGill University and is part of the leadership group for the McGill Collaborative for AI and Society. According to a 2026 study he references from Mapua University in the Philippines, interest in humanizers ebbs and flows with the academic cycle. The report shows that Google searches about these kinds of apps climb until December, then drop off for the holidays. Dubé says these tools are antithetical to learning.
8: They can build something that helps students get stuff done, but they aren't building things that help students learn. And so I see companies viewing education as, in a very superficial way, as students producing outputs as opposed to as students engaged in a learning process.
6: But if AI writing can allegedly slip by the jury of a writing competition, it begs the question, what makes writing by a human human-like? Here's Andy O'Brien.
7: Our own lived experiences, the dues we paid in our lives, our own hero's journey makes the humans want to read other humans' writings. It's our vulnerability. AI has no vulnerability. You know, it doesn't care what it puts out. It's just a bunch of data sets and that's it.
6: Adam Dubé says it's more than putting words to a page. It's the process.
8: Writing involves information gathering so that you go out and make choices about what you're going to collect, and then you're going to evaluate it. And a lot of times, our experience of understanding comes from the writing process, especially for students. And so that's where, when we have these AI systems thinking of what is a student's job, well, the student's job is just to create the output. Well, these outputs don't search for articles. These outputs don't engage in this thinking. It's just generating a block of text.
6: Andy O'Brien proposes a different approach. He's a critic of the passive way people use AI, prompting, copying, rehumanizing, and pasting. Instead, he wants to see people collaborate with AI in a meaningful way, staying in the driver's seat and preserving their voice.
7: Maybe writing a couple of hundred words that you may have crafted yourself, and then you put a thoughtful prompt in, not just barking an order at it, but you actually, you know, have some give and take in the prompting process with your own personal judgments, your own tastes, your own experiences, and your refusal to accept the machine answers.
6: In the study from the Philippines, the author argues that a growing dependence on AI writing, supported by humanizers, could lead to a decline in critical thinking and a rise in learned helplessness. The jury is still out on the long-term effects of leaning on AI for writing, but the writing world is aghast at what it reads. For CBC Radio, I'm Manjula Selvaraja.
1: Thanks so much, Manjula. It is 6:51. Now, Canada's proposed Bill C-22 is sparking debate over privacy, cybersecurity, and police powers. The bill would give police faster access to some digital subscriber information during their investigations. But critics are warning, you know, it could actually weaken encryption and expand government surveillance capabilities. There are also concerns about what it could mean for investment in Canada's tech sector. For a closer look, we've reached David Gerhard. He is a head of the Department of Computer Science at Manitoba, University of Manitoba. Good morning.
9: Good morning, Ram Raj.
1: So why is this so controversial?
9: So the bill in its current state, this is sort of the latest in a long line of attempts to implement what we call lawful access, to give police and CSIS access to online subscriber data. It's controversial because it compels electronic service providers to collect a large amount of data, basically all of the data of people who interact with their systems, and keep it for a long time, right? They keep it for a year. This represents a massive collection of data, and we know digital systems being what they are, that's a risk, because maybe the place that data is stored, maybe that gets broken into, and then that data gets leaked. The other thing is that giving better access, easier access to police has the potential, depending on how it's done, to also make it easier for the bad guys to hack into systems and break it. So there's the potential for exposing security vulnerabilities as well.
1: So what do experts say is the best way for police to be able to have access to this information that could actually really help with investigations?
9: Yeah, I think this is the really important balance that anything like lawful access needs to strike, is that is compelling access. So perhaps, you know, not quite as much data, not quite keeping it as long. This is some of the things that are being proposed, because this massive collection of data does represent a risk. The place where experts are really holding a hard line on, though, is the potential for the requirement to build backdoors to encryption. Encryption is this beautiful, perfect technology that everybody has access to. That protects data in a universal way. And we're used to this idea because, like, if you lose the password to your iPhone, it's gone. Apple can't break into it. Nobody can break into it because these passwords are sort of absolute. The bill in its current form has a provision that says we're not going to compel companies to introduce vulnerabilities into their software, which on the face looks good. But there's another provision later on that says regulations that are implemented as a result of this bill are compulsory. Which means after the fact, a regulator could do something that says, actually, we are going to make you build a backdoor. And most experts agree that's a problem. Most big companies are saying, if that happens, we're not going to be happy about it.
1: So, yeah, big tech is not pleased about this. Privacy is a whole, like, a brand. It's a whole selling point for a lot of these companies. How is this going to impact, you know, small everyday users, small businesses?
9: Yeah, part of the challenge here is that the way that electronic service providers defined in the bill is overly broad. Anybody who does electronic business with anybody is an electronic service provider under this current definition and would be compelled to collect and maintain this data. So, for example, a plumber who installs an electronic water meter to see if, you know, how much water you're using or to detect a leak or something like that, that's technically an electronic service. And so they would have to collect and store and provide that information to law enforcement. All lawyers are electronic lawyers, all doctors electronic doctors. So almost any business, small business or large, under the current definitions would be required to collect and store this data.
1: Some of these companies are threatening to take operations out of Canada. How likely are they to do this?
9: So the VPNs are the big question here. VPN is a virtual private network. This is a service that people use to hide their traffic online. Lots of legitimate uses for this. And some people use it to do shady things for sure. But VPNs and ProtonVPN is an example of this, have basically said it's not possible for us to comply with this regulation in its current form because their whole business model is about not collecting these data logs, right? Not collecting this metadata about how people do business with their service. So if this is implemented, they would not be able to comply with it, which means either they would stop doing business there or they would keep doing business and then something, you know, there would be a judicial challenge. Something would happen. But essentially, some of these VPNs have said, yeah, we can't operate in Canada if this bill passes.
1: I mean, we have an AI minister now. We're trying to, like, really foster this the industry here. Is that going to be put at stake?
9: I think there's the potential that there could be some challenges here.

0: because one of the reasons that people are looking to Canada for some of these new business models, right, some of these AI business models, stuff like this, is because of the privacy regimes that we are working on putting in place, right? They're not great, but they're better than some other jurisdictions. And we have this experience in Canada of being concerned about what other jurisdictions do, right? Like a big university or a public sector organization, if they're going to buy services from Microsoft, we want to make sure that the Microsoft servers are in Canada because we're worried about what happens to our data when it crosses the border. A provision like this, lawful access done if lawful access is done in a way that is problematic, we may find ourselves in a situation where people in other jurisdictions are worried about doing business in Canada because of these data retention and access provisions.
1: I mean, and to some extent, aren't these predictable reactions from the tech companies? Why is the government pushing so hard on this?
0: Because the questions, the requests from law enforcement are legitimate as well, right? It's true that police and CSIS are having trouble doing their investigations because of the current the online regime, right? The kind of warrants that they have to get take a long time to get. The kind of data that they have access to is limited and problematic. And so it's true that they need better tools, and other jurisdictions around the world are implementing better tools. The question is the balance between the privacy risks that such tools might put in place and the powers that police and CSIS are asking to be granted.
1: Okay, this is a tall task, but in 30 seconds, what would be a better path forward?
0: So most of the experts that are looking at this are saying less data being required to be retained, data being required to retain for smaller amounts of time, ways that we can allow better data to be collected when it's being requested, and also a very hard line on no possibility of breaking encryption whatsoever.
1: Is that all, eh?
0: I think that would do it. I think this bill in its current form is salvageable. I think that there are places where these definitions could be tweaked. Judicial oversight could be put into regulatory frameworks. There's things that could be done to make this bill. It's a lot better than previous versions of it, that's for sure.
1: Okay.
0: So we're in the process.
1: Okay. Well, I appreciate this conversation, David. Thanks for joining us.
0: All right. You're very welcome.
1: David Gerhard is the head of the Department of Computer Science at the University of Manitoba. You're listening to Ontario Morning on this Wednesday, May 27th. We're coming up to World Report. Martina Fitzgerald will be up next. And then on the program, we're going to talk about e-bikes. Giacomo Panico out of CBC Ottawa is going to be joining us with a story that he's been covering, digging into some of the changes and concerns that come with it when it comes to e-bikes in this province. We'll also find out what's going on in Ottawa.
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6: This is World Report. Good morning, I'm Martina Fitzgerald. The Carney government is expected to announce a major energy deal today. The agreement could see up to 1 million metric tons of liquefied natural gas exported annually to Germany. It would come from a planned facility off the northwest coast of BC. But as Georgie Smythe reports, the project still faces hurdles.
7: We look forward to celebrating the formal announcement of this with the NISCA.
8: BC Premier David Eby is upbeat on news of an agreement for a German company to buy tons of liquid natural gas from Solisens LNG, a proposed floating export facility about 80 kilometres north of Prince Rupert. It's being developed in partnership with NISCA Nation alongside Canadian and US gas producers. Eby was keen to tout the news at a Western Premier's conference alongside Alberta leader Danielle Smith, who's still trying to secure private investment for her proposed oil pipeline.
7: It really reflects what is possible when we work together. And I am so glad to see the federal government joining us to take the foundation that has been built in British Columbia.
8: Eby told Media BC has issued the permit Solisens LNG needs, but other regulatory and court challenges lay ahead. It still needs final investment approval from its backers. Nonetheless, BC's Energy Minister Adrian Dix says the deal with Germany shows

0: there's energy opportunities for Canada in Europe too.
1: Our big advantage in Western Canada is our access to Asian markets, and that's, I think, obvious to everybody. But this would be good news. Having more diversity in the market is better than less diversity.
0: Silisim says construction could begin as early as this year if its project schedule goes to plan. Georgie Smythe, CBC News, Vancouver.
2: Former Liberal Environment Minister Stephen Guilbeault is expected to announce today he is resigning as a Member of Parliament. Guilbeault has been critical of changes Prime Minister Mark Carney has made to climate policy. Last year, he quit cabinet after Ottawa's energy deal with Alberta was made public. Guilbeault is not the only MP feeling uneasy. More than a dozen Liberals recently wrote to Carney, raising concerns about the compromises being made to get more things built in Canada. Greece's former prime minister is attempting a political comeback. Supporters of Alexis Tsipras chant at a political rally in Athens. Tsipras led Greece during its debt crisis more than a decade ago when the country was almost kicked out of the Eurozone. Now he's launching a new political party, the Greek Left Alliance. It's pledging to restore the rule of law and independence of institutions. Political observers say Tsipras is hoping to tap into widespread mistrust of the government over corruption scandals. The next election in Greece is next year. Israel says it has killed the newest military chief of Hamas with an airstrike on Gaza City. Gaza health officials say that attack killed a total of 6 people. Israel's military is also intensifying attacks in Lebanon. The CBC's Willie Lowry has more from Jerusalem.
3: Crowds gather in the Al Ramal neighborhood west of Gaza City, surveying the damage of yet another Israeli airstrike. This one, Israel's military says, targeted Hamas's new military chief, Mohammed Odeh. Israel's defense minister, Israel Katz, said Odeh was killed in the strike and thanked the IDF for the brilliant execution. Katz said Odeh was responsible for intelligence during the October 7th attacks. Last night's strike comes just 11 days after Israel killed Hamas's previous military leader. The country appears to be increasing its military efforts in both Gaza and Lebanon, despite U.S. brokered ceasefires in both places. Israel's Prime Minister Benjamin Netanyahu ordered the Israeli military to increase its efforts in Lebanon, where Hezbollah militants continue to attack Israeli soldiers and communities in the north. Netanyahu says, under my directive and that of the defense minister, together with the IDF chief of the general staff, we are intensifying our operation in Lebanon. Lebanon's health ministry says 31 people were killed on Tuesday in Israeli strikes and at least 40 others injured. Yara Hamadeh is with Save the Children in Beirut.
4: We are witnessing intensified airstrikes on civilians.
3: The two countries are expected to enter a fourth round of U.S.-mediated negotiations next week in Washington. Willie Lowry, CBC News, Jerusalem.
2: Iran is beginning to lift its nationwide internet blackout. Authorities restricted internet access back in January, calling it a wartime necessity. The shutdown has cost Iran's economy an estimated $30 million per day. But now, after 88 days, state authorities say broadband services are back. Mobile internet services are still partially restricted. It's not clear when that will also be restored. The head of the World Health Organization is in Democratic Republic of Congo to assess the Ebola outbreak. Tedros Adhanom Ghebreyesus says the crisis is outpacing international efforts to contain it. So far, there are more than 220 suspected Ebola deaths and more than 1,000 presumed cases. As Jennifer LaGrassa reports, as the outbreak grows, Canada is enforcing new travel and immigration restrictions.
5: We're taking the necessary measures to protect Canadians.
6: Canada's Minister of Immigration and Refugees, Lena Metlej-Diab, announced a 90-day pause on processing visas and other immigration documents from citizens of Democratic Republic of Congo, Uganda, and South Sudan. That's because of a large-scale Ebola outbreak in those regions, which has reached 1,000 suspected cases and hundreds of deaths, many of them in Congo.
7: I think we are very low risk in Canada.
6: Federal Health Minister Marjorie Michel says these new measures were driven by the upcoming FIFA World Cup games, which are headed to Canada next month.
7: We are in summertime, and during FIFA, I think the risk will be higher.
6: The government is also ramping up screening for the next 3 months. Starting this weekend, Canadians or foreign nationals who have been to the impacted regions in the past 21 days must have a health assessment. Anyone with symptoms could be transferred to hospital or required to self-isolate.
8: I think it's absolutely a reasonable approach.
6: Dr. Isaac Bogosh is an infectious disease specialist in Toronto. He thinks these measures are helpful.
8: It's going to reduce the already low risk.
6: But he says Canada also needs to increase efforts on the ground to get the outbreak in Central Africa, driven by a rare strain of the Ebola virus, under control, a disease that currently has no approved treatment or vaccine. Jennifer LaGrassa, CBC News, Windsor, Ontario.
2: Rescuers in central Laos say they have found five villagers stuck in a flooded cave alive. They've been trapped there for a week, ever since they went to search for gold and flash floods blocked their exit. Video posted by a Thai rescue group appears to show the villagers in the cave, each wearing a headlamp and sitting on a rock surrounded by floodwater. Two people are still missing. Getting around on an electric moped or motorcycle in Ontario could soon become more complicated. The province is looking to reclassify them as motor vehicles. Currently, they're e-bikes under provincial law. But as Giacomo Panico reports, owners could soon need a license and insurance.
9: Well, you got your high beams, your low beams, turn signals, horn.
10: Peter Boucher proudly shows off his shiny new electric moped. It follows the existing rules on e-bikes in Ontario, meaning he doesn't need a license, registration, or insurance. Important factors, says Boucher, since he lives on a fixed income.
9: But if they regulate it, I can't afford that, and that's the end of me for, you know, driving my scooter.
10: The CEO of the Insurance Brokers Association of Ontario points out that heavy e-bikes that are more akin to mopeds and motorcycles should be treated differently than bicycles. Colin Simpson says without insurance, governments are often on the hook to cover accident expenses.
11: Because no one individual is likely to be able to afford to pay for the claims that they create and the damage they create through a single vehicle accident. But if you're part of the risk, you need to be part of the solution.
10: If adopted, the changes mean Ontario would be the first province to require insurance for slow-speed electric mopeds. The Canadian Electric Bicycle Association, which represents e-bike retailers, says the government is overreacting to concerns about riders who operate e-bikes illegally on roads and sidewalks. Ontario's Ministry of Transportation says enforcement would only start after a 12-month education campaign, but they wouldn't provide a launch date. Nonetheless, it seems Peter Boucher's time with his cherished moped is running out.
9: I love this thing. I'm going to hate to have to give it up. I really would.
10: Giacomo Panico, CBC News, Ottawa.
2: And that is the latest national and international news from World Report. I'm Martina Fitzgerald. This is CBC News.
12: Thanks, Martina. I'm Ramraj Srivendran. This is the second hour of Ontario Morning. Giacomo Panico is going to join us in just a moment with that story you heard at the end of World Report on e-bikes. Also, this half hour, we're going to get an Ottawa reporter's take on the environmental MP, Stephen Guilbeault, and his resignation that is expected today in Parliament. That and more coming up this hour on the program. Let's see what's happening in our newsroom. Good morning, Cleo.
13: Good morning, Ramraj. A new website could be out next year, which names high-risk offenders in Ontario. Legislation has been introduced to publish names when a certain criteria is met. We're going to tell you more about it. And Bill 9 would give municipalities in Ontario the power to fire elected officials for serious misconduct, including harassment and ethics abuses. But councillors say the chances of ever getting an official removed is too high. We're going to hear from one councillor who says even a sick call from one voter could mean nothing happens. Those are just a couple of the stories we're working on.
12: All right. Thanks so much for that. Let's take a look at the weather. Marco, how does it look today?
14: Well, Rom, for all regions today, we're going to see a UV index of 7, 8, or very high. For Goderich and Huron County, mainly sunny and a high of 23. For Saugeen Shores and Bruce County, sunny and a high of 22. For Gray County and Dufferin County, mainly sunny, wind gust to 40, high of 23 for Gray County and a high of 24 for Dufferin County. For Bruce Peninsula, sunny, becoming a mix of sun and cloud this afternoon and a high of 21. For Barrie, Collingwood, and Orillia, sunny, wind gusts to 50 and a high of 21.

0: For Bracebridge and Gravenhurst, sunny and a high of 22. For Huntsville, Parry Sound, Bayfield Inlet, South River, and Berks Falls, sunny this morning, then a mix of sun and cloud with 30% chance of showers, wind gusts to 40 and a high of 22. For Peterborough, Lindsay, and the southern Kawartha Lakes, sunny, wind gusts to 40 and a high of 24. For Fenland Falls and the northern Kawartha Lakes, sunny, becoming a mix of sun and cloud this afternoon, wind gusts to 40 and a high of 22. For Haliburton, Minden Hills, and Haliburton County, sunny, becoming a mix of sun and cloud near noon, and a high of 22. For Deep River and Algonquin Park area, mainly sunny, increasing cloudiness near noon, then 30% chance of showers, wind gusts to 40 and a high of 20. For Kingston, Northumberland County, Quinte West, Prince Edward County, and South Frontenac, sunny, increasing cloudiness early this afternoon, high of 25 and a high of 26 for South Frontenac. For Bancroft and Hastings Highlands, sunny, increasing cloudiness near noon and a high of 21. For Perth and Lanark County, sunny, becoming a mix of sun and cloud this afternoon, high of 24 with the Humidex making it feel like 25. For Westport, Gananoque, and Brockville, sunny, increasing cloudiness early this afternoon, high of 24 for Westport and Brockville and a high of 25 for Gananoque. For Cornwall, mainly sunny, high of 24, and the Humidex making it feel like 26. And finally, for Barry's Bay, Renfrew, and Ottawa Valley, sunny, increasing cloudiness late this morning, high of 21 for Barry's Bay, and a high of 23 for Renfrew and Ottawa Valley. Ramraj.
1: All right, thanks so much for that. It is 7:13. Big changes could soon be coming to e-bikes in Ontario. The province is proposing to overhaul the definition of an electric bicycle, and it could force some riders to get a motorcycle license and insurance to legally operate their bikes. Now, the CBC's Giacomo Panico has been speaking with e-bike owners, retailers, and insurance brokers to get their reaction, and he joins me now. Good morning.
2: Good morning, Ramraj.
1: Okay, so what's the concern with how e-bikes are classified in this province?
2: Well, it's been described as a bit of the Wild West. Right now, it's a pretty wide range in Ontario, too wide, according to people pushing for these changes. You've got at one end of the spectrum, these classic-looking bicycles, fitted, upgraded, if you will, with an electric motor to help you go. But at the other end of the spectrum are these mopeds or motorcycles that run solely on an electric motor. And they look very much like gas-powered mopeds and motorcycles. All e-bikes operated on an Ontario road are supposed to stop using their electric motor once they reach a speed of 32 kilometers per hour. That's not always happening. The government says it really wants to clarify things.
3: I just got it. It's my third.
1: My apologies there. We jumped ahead.
2: No
1: problem. So who is this going to affect?
2: Gentlemen, we're going to hear from in a second, Ramraj. That's Peter Boucher of Ottawa. He has a moped style e-bike. It's the Evoque Valor, and Peter is very proud of his latest e-bike.
3: I just got it. It's my third one.
4: Well, you got your high beams, your low beams, turn signals, horn, turn power off, or turn it on.
2: What's the horn sound like?
5: Beep, beep.
4: Loud enough.
2: Now, Peter Boucher's moped has pedals. They're not practical, though, and instead you really place your feet on footrests and use a twist grip throttle to control the electric motor. His ride right now is technically classified as an e-bike, but it won't be if the government's proposed changes become law.
1: And what is the Ontario government proposing here?
2: So the Ministry of Transportation of Ontario, or MTO, is proposing to split the existing classification. So electric bikes that look and act mostly like a bicycle, they would remain as e-bikes as long as they follow the same rules in place now. That is, the motor can't pump out more than 500 watts of continuous power, and it can't assist you once you reach a speed of 32 kilometers per hour. There's also a weight limit, 120 kilograms or 264 pounds, unless it's a cargo bike. Anything heavier than that or that goes faster would be classified as a motor vehicle. And here's the big thing, though. Regardless of the speed and weight, if it looks like a moped or a motorcycle, it would become a motor vehicle.
1: And what's the implication of becoming a motor vehicle?
2: A few things. You're going to need certification from Transport Canada. You'd have to register the bike. And here's the big one. Drivers would need either a full motorcycle license or a limited speed motorcycle license to operate them on the road. Plus, they need insurance.
1: Okay, so Peter's ride then.
2: 100% would become a motor vehicle. That's because even though the speed is limited, it looks like a moped. And he's taken this news pretty hard.
3: Well, when my wife died, I couldn't afford the insurance and everything for my car. So I sold the car to buy an electric bike. It was perfect for me. But if they regulate it, I can't afford that. And that's the end of me for, you know, driving my scooter.
2: And there are going to be many people in similar situations, especially

0: in rural areas where public transit is limited or non-existent. I asked the MTO if existing e-bikes would be grandfathered, but the ministry did not answer that question.
1: Is there a sense of how much it'll cost to insure these electric mopeds or motorcycles?
0: That's going to vary a lot depending on many factors. Colin Simpson is the CEO of the Insurance Brokers Association of Ontario. He told me a policy for a low-speed motorcycle or a moped like Peter's can be as low as $150 a year for a rider, however, with an excellent record living in a rural area. It can climb upwards of $700 if you live in an urban area. He feels though the government's on the right track, even though this is tough news for riders like Peter Boucher.
2: Yeah, I totally understand, but we have to look at who's contributing to the risk in our society, because no one individual is likely to be able to afford to pay for the claims that they create and the damage they create through a single vehicle accident. You know, it is a shared responsibility. So I understand, but if you're part of the risk, you need to be part of the solution.
0: And Ram Raj, Simpson made a very important point as well. He says people don't realize that vehicle insurance is a safety net for anyone involved in a collision, even pedestrians. So let's say you're walking, you're struck by a vehicle or a moped. You can file a claim with your own insurance company for your if you have auto insurance. Now, if you don't own a car, you don't have insurance, you make a claim against the insurance of the driver who hit you. But if neither of you have insurance, then it's taxpayers or you yourself who are on the hook for the costs, he says. And this is exactly what happened to a gentleman in Toronto named Aidan O'Leary.
1: Tell me more. What happened to him?
0: He was crossing a busy road with the green light when the rider of a moped-style e-bike crashed into him. O'Leary says police told him the rider didn't have auto insurance, and since Aidan didn't own a car, he didn't have insurance as well. He couldn't make a claim, so his only real option would have been to sue the rider. He felt that would have been fruitless. He decided not to do it. That was back in 2018, and he says he still feels the effects.
3: For almost 4 years, I had to have regular physiotherapy, which cost me a lot of money because I went to a private physiotherapist rather than through the healthcare system, which would have taken ages. And in fact, to this day, I still can't reach that arm above my head. If they don't have insurance, I think that they damn well should. Pardon me for swearing.
1: What is the MTO saying about when and how it'll implement these changes?
0: I did ask the Ministry of Transportation of Ontario to respond to a list of concerns we've heard here, and the answer I got was that these proposals remain under consideration as they get feedback, that safety is MTO's top priority, and that this review is focused on making sure the right rules are in place to protect all road users. But for now, for electric moped owners like Peter Boucher, there's no sign they'll be spared from these changes, even though his moped only goes 32 kilometers per hour.
4: I need it. I like my freedom a little bit. Head to the beach or trail somewhere.
5: I love this thing. I'm going to hate to have to give it up. I really would.
0: And as for the timeline, MTO says it's welcoming feedback until June 7th. And once the changes are adopted, there'll be a 12-month education period. But they did not tell me when that would start.
1: Okay, this is a fascinating story. Giacomo, thanks so much for bringing us this.
0: You bet. Thank you.
1: That is CBC Ottawa producer and host Giacomo Panico. Now, we want to hear from you. Do you feel like there needs to be some more regulation around this? What's your experience with these electric mopeds or motorcycles? 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The time right now is 7:20. 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Now, Montreal MP and former Environment Minister Stephen Guilbeault is resigning as a member of Parliament. He's expected to break the news to his colleagues at the Liberal caucus meeting today. Now, Guilbeault, a former environmental activist, has been vocal about his opposition to Prime Minister Mark Carney's climate policy rollbacks and fossil fuel investments. For more on this story, we've reached Nick Taylor-Vasey. He is a Ottawa bureau chief. He is the Ottawa bureau chief for Politico and co-host of the Playbook Canada podcast. Good morning.
6: Good morning. Thanks for having me.
1: How much of a surprise was this?
6: I would say maybe not so much a surprise for people in Ottawa who've been watching relatively closely, as it has become clear that Mark Carney is more serious about building a pipeline to the West Coast alongside Alberta Premier Daniel Smith. We saw Guilbeault leave cabinet when it looked like Carney and Premier Smith were working towards a deal to that end.

0: recently and said, yeah, we're really serious about it now. It gets to a point, I think, for a guy like Stephen Guilbeault, who's so committed to climate policy and the environment, that he decided that working from within the Liberal caucus was just no longer the most effective way he could advocate for what he wants in the world. And so he can now work from without instead of from within.
1: I mean, his, him being upset about this isn't news, right? Like, this has been going on for the past year. But what do you make of the timing? Why now?
0: Well, I think I'm speculating a little bit on the inner workings of his brain, but I would imagine that the sum total of all of the Trudeau era climate policy that he has seen rolled back over the last year kind of came to its exclamation point with that new version, the finalized version of the Canada-Alberta deal, which softens an industrial carbon price for that province. It pushes back the ceiling on how much emitters will pay per ton of carbon, and it lowers that ceiling. And so as much as Prime Minister Carney says that he is still committed to climate goals, he's still committed to Canada being a good global citizen on that front, it's just not adding up for Stephen Guilbeault. And it's also not adding up for most of the people Guilbeault used to work with among environmental NGOs. You can't really find one out there right now who's giving a check mark to the federal government's work on this file. So this is who Guilbeault really is. He's a guy who cares about the things he cares about.
1: Right. I mean, the Liberals have been celebrating over the last few months, you know, gaining their majority. What is this going to mean for that majority going forward?
0: Well, when we were all watching the Liberals at their convention in Montreal just earlier this year, it feels like 5 years ago, but it was only a few weeks ago, they were celebrating Marilyn Gladue, the Conservative MP who decided that she was now a Liberal, get comfortable in that place. And the conversations over that weekend were about how big that tent was, but also among the younger people there, the staffers who came up through the Trudeau years, the party activists who came up through the Trudeau years, they're wondering, how big can it get before it breaks? And I don't think we anticipate the big tent just sort of blowing up and then turning into some sort of full-blown caucus rebellion. Nothing like that. But things were never going to get better, maybe, than they were in Montreal for those Liberals, where they got to ask the question, how good can this get? Now they're learning that there are hard questions on the other side of that.
1: Yeah, I mean, a part of these fractions is the fact that we know the 14 MPs signed a letter to the Prime Minister about environmental concerns, albeit, you know, the public doesn't know who these MPs are yet. But what does this indicate about where the party is at?
0: Well, I think what it indicates is that there is going to be a tough caucus discussion among MPs who for the last year have been riding high in the polls and been able to, I think, more or less avoid a lot of the really tough conversations, because they agree about so many things, about what to do in the face of Donald Trump's threats and with their common liberal values. They all believe in the Charter of Rights, you know, these sort of core bedrock liberal things. But now there is, you mentioned the 14 liberal MPs, but for sure there are more liberal MPs in that caucus who are not super keen, at least in principle, on watching all of those Trudeau climate policies wither away. And so it will just be the reality that any big tent party faces. It just so happens to be at a pretty intense time in the parliamentary cycle, heading into this kind of final 4 weeks where the government's going to want to pass as much legislation as it can, control as much of the news agenda as it can to keep people on side, both within caucus but also across the country. This does not help when there are conversations about who Liberals really are and how much the Prime Minister really cares about the environment, even though the PM, in fairness to him, insists that he does care. He calls climate action a moral duty. He speaks in pretty high, sort of high-stakes language about it.
1: Yeah, but it's the follow-through that I guess Guilbeault is reacting to. I mean, this is a party that just over a year ago, this party, you know, was about to lose power, right? Trudeau was leaving. Carney was coming in. We didn't know how this party was going to do. And then now they have this majority, albeit, you know, it's a slim majority. Are we just speculating that these fractions of the tent is getting too big, that, you know, there's no future here for this? I mean, that, you know, there's conflict in the future for the party. You know, is this something they were able to turn around such a dire situation?

0: situation to where they are now, right now. Are the MPs really willing to let go of that?
1: I mean, of course we're speculating. This is May in Ottawa. What else would we do? I would not describe this as a full-blown caucus rebellion, but simply the reality of a big tent. Like you say, a year and a half ago, this party was making other plans. People were fleeing the Hill for employment elsewhere because they were pretty much certain they were going to lose their jobs here. They win. They come back. A lot of people come back. Just happy to have their jobs, happy to have wind in their sails, happy to have a prime minister who's popular in this country. And now, a year and a half in, prime minister is still quite popular pretty much everywhere when you look at the polls. But that doesn't translate necessarily to, are we doing the right things? Are we governing the right way? They can agree about 90% of their platform and their legislative agenda. But a lot of those MPs are going to be in the back of their mind thinking about what's happening to climate policy. So it's just the reality of a lot of people in the same room who agree about most things and disagree about some things.
0: How much is Trump protecting him here? You know, the threat of the U.S., instability, this trade war, how much is that cushioning Carney as he makes these moves when it comes to the environment?
1: I think the answer is so much. I mean, that Donald Trump is one of the major reasons, arguably the biggest reason, that Mark Carney was the man for the moment when he won both the Liberal leadership and then the general election last year. And every time Donald Trump or one of his cabinet secretaries, anyone in that Trump administration, says a mean word about Canada, anytime the ambassador to Canada, Keith Hoekstra, says something critical of Canadians, it puts wind in Mark Carney's sails because he has positioned himself as the guy who can respond to that. Of course, at a certain point, you have to respond to it in a substantive way that makes life better.
0: Sure.
1: But to this point, the randomness and the unpredictability and sometimes just the meanness of the Trump approach to Canada-U.S. relations has absolutely shielded Mark Carney from a lot of pain.
0: Okay, I have just about a minute for you, and I want to ask this question about, you know, what Carney's doing here. So with the major projects in mind, we're expecting an announcement on liquefied natural gas agreement between BC and Germany this week. There's already reports coming out. How significant would this be for Carney's growth strategy? Like, how much of an indicator, how much of an accomplishment would this be, you know, based on the metrics he set up for himself?
1: Well, he needs this, and he needs a lot more. And he needs this to actually happen as well. So the project that he's talking about today is not ready to go. Every government who can approve it wants to approve it. This is something that British Columbia Premier David Eby wants to see go ahead and is championing. It's something that would make Alberta Premier Daniel Smith happy. And so there is this sense of cooperative federalism that Mark Carney keeps talking about. This is a good example of that. It is also a good example of trade diversification and finding new markets. The other thing, which is another thing that Mark Carney has spent a lot of time talking about. But the thing at the end of the announcement is, when is it actually going to start exporting? When is the LNG going to be shipping to Germany? And the answer to that question is not today. And so for a prime minister who talks a lot about moving at speeds not seen in generations, he's constantly confronting the obstacles to that sentence and to that ambition. So today is yet another example of that. And he's going to want to talk about LNG, but guess what people are going to ask him about? The reporters who get any chance to yell something at him are going to be talking about Stephen Guilbeau.
0: Yeah. Well, Nick, I appreciate this conversation. Thanks for your time.
1: Thanks so much for having me.
0: Nick Taylor-Vasey is Ottawa Bureau Chief for Politico and co-host of the Playbook Canada podcast. News is next.
2: 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Here's original news at 7:30. We're in the low teens under a mostly sunny sky in Kingston, Barrie, and Peterborough. Good morning. I'm Khalil Hasnali. Some requirements for the recently passed Bill 9 have some politicians feeling uneasy. Ontario municipalities will soon be able to fire elected officials for serious misconduct, including harassment and ethics abuses. However, it requires both local and Ontario's integrity watchdogs to sign off, then a unanimous vote from City Council. Councillor Ariel Trosser says it's going to be very difficult, as all it takes is one person to be sick during the vote for it to be invalid.
3: That really worries me, because we know that often people in positions of power protect each other. We know about the old boys club in politics. And I think there's a really legitimate concern that it'll be virtually impossible to get a vote to remove someone. But at least there's

0: mechanism where there wasn't one before.
1: The bill now needs royal assent to become law. By next year, a new website could name high-risk offenders in Ontario. The province has introduced legislation that will allow OPP, the Ontario Provincial Police, to publish information on offenders whenever a police chief issues a community notification. The legislation will also give more powers to special constables to find and arrest people who use drugs on transit. The province will also ban medically unnecessary procedures on animals, including cat declawing and dog ear cropping and devocalization. A decision to host rescued lions at a Muskoka animal sanctuary last summer has created a rift with neighbors. Aspen Valley Wildlife Sanctuary accepted seven African lions from a Quebec zoo for several months before they were moved to another rescue compound in the United States. It's now seeking planning approval from the township of Muskoka Lakes to keep an enclosure built for the lions. As Kate Rutherford reports, neighbors say they don't want non-native wildlife to ever live there again.
2: That's what 80-year-old Carolyn Pierce heard from her front porch last spring. Seven African lions calling to each other at night. She could see the enclosure across the street more than 100 meters away. Pierce had moved there to take care of her health and be near family.
3: This was heaven to live in Muskoka with all the stress-free quiet.
2: But Pierce says the lions woke her 4 to 6 times a night, and she says she had to move temporarily to get a good night's sleep to avoid flare-ups of her autoimmune disease. Her son-in-law, Hap Wilson, doesn't understand why the sanctuary chose to build the lion compound across from his mother-in-law's house.
4: The sanctuary has 450 acres and a compound, and I actually outlined to the township several locations where they could have easily erected that lion compound.
2: Linda Glimpse is the executive director of the Aspen Valley Wildlife Sanctuary. She said no other location fit the bill because much of their land is rocky and steep. And the expensive enclosure paid for by a third party is now used for native wildlife. Whether she could be asked to take in lions in the future is open.
5: I don't know. We've never had it in the 11 years that I've been here. So it may have been a one-off.
2: However, Glimpse says she was unaware the seacans used in the enclosure needed building permits from the township. That matter is before the planning committee. Kate Rutherford, CBC News, Sudbury.
1: As you've been hearing throughout the show, riders of those larger e-bikes could soon need both a license and insurance to travel on Ontario roads. The province is seeking feedback on changes that would reclassify even slow electric mopeds and motorcycles as motor vehicles. As the CBC's Giacomo Panico reports, opinion on the proposal split.
6: And this is a safety switch, too, to turn power off or turn it on.
7: Peter Boucher of Ottawa just bought his third electric moped. It can't travel faster than 32 kilometers per hour, so it's currently classified as an e-bike, which keeps it affordable, says Boucher.
6: I need something to get around on. I don't drive it on the sidewalk. I drive it like a regular scooter on the street.
7: But now Ontario is looking to become the first province to require owners of even slow-speed mopeds like Boucher's to get both a license and insurance. That's an overreaction to bad actors who modify their e-bikes or break laws riding them, says Michael Pasquale, founder of the Canadian Electric Bicycle Association.
8: It's one of those situations where one kid pees the bed, everybody wears diapers, and it doesn't work. It's not right.
7: Colin Simpson counters that a reclassification of e-bikes is needed because electric mopeds and motorcycles pose a higher risk than bicycles. He's the CEO of the Insurance Brokers Association of Ontario.
9: Invariably, when somebody is injured with one of these bikes, and if they're not insured, then it falls back on the state to make sure that the individuals are looked after, which basically means that our taxes are going to increase.
7: The Ministry of Transportation says Ontarians have until June 7th to submit their feedback on the proposed changes. Giacomo Panico, CBC News, Ottawa.
1: 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That's your news to 7:35. I'm Khalil Hassanelli.
10: Thanks so much, Khalil. And on that story, we had Giacomo on early in the program. We got a couple of emails from you. Gabriel wrote in to say, as someone who walks on our trails, I have seen a growing number of high-speed e-bikes, mopeds, without regard for walkers and cyclists. The trails have become a breeding ground for accidents waiting to happen. Insurance requirements to own a high-speed motorbike could be helpful in case of accidents for all parties concerned. And we also heard from Joseph, who says, why don't people get an electric bicycle instead of an electrified version of a scooter, moped, or motorcycle? If you'd like to chime in on that story, please.

0: at Sydney Riley with The Coast, and they are our featured artist this week for Sounds Like Here. Now, if you missed my conversation with them on Monday, you can find that on the CBC Listen app. Just look for Ontario Morning. Now, it turns out air pollution is bad for our brains. And while Canada has some of the lowest air pollution levels in the world, there's still enough of that that for many of us, it may be affecting our brain power. That's according to a new study out of McMaster University. And Russell D'Souza is one of the authors of that study. Good morning, Russell.
1: Good morning, sir. How are you?
0: I'm well, thank you. So what did you set out to study here?
1: Yeah, so we set out to study about 7,000 Canadians. They had an average age of 57, and about half or just over half were women. And these were people from across five provinces. We had people in British Columbia, Alberta, Ontario, Quebec, and Nova Scotia. And sort of we'd heard that one of the preventable risk factors for dementia was exposure to air pollution. So we looked at air pollution exposure in these people. We had a five-year period before they joined our study. And then we looked at how their exposure levels impacted their performance on tests of brain health. So we focused on two pollutants. One is called PM2.5. You might have heard of that, or fine particulate matter. And these are particles that are 1/30th the width of a human hair, so just really tiny. And we get these in wildfire smoke, heating, agriculture, and some industries. And then we also looked at nitrogen dioxide, which is produced by vehicle exhaust. It's a gas. We can't smell it. And what we wanted to know is that, you know, even at Canada's relatively low pollution levels, as you've said, is there still a risk of higher exposure to these pollutants? And can we see it in tests of brain health?
0: Yeah, when you're looking at the province, what does that look like, you know, in Eastern and Central Ontario?
1: Yeah, so it's difficult to generalize because air pollution isn't evenly distributed, like even within the same city. So what we see is that we often get higher exposure near high traffic areas.

0: is like highways or, big busy freight corridors or rail yards or airports. And we know that, with winds and that tend to run west to east and bring smoke from wildfires to Ontario, it can be difficult to generalize that. So I always say, look at your air quality index for that day in your city so that you have an idea.
1: Okay, so your study looked at the air pollution impact on brain function. So how did you
0: Yes.
1: actually test for that?
0: Yeah, that's a good, really good question. So we used two well-established tests of how the brain works. So the first is something called the Montreal Cognitive Assessment. And this is a test that people do that tests their memory, their attention, their ability to parse language and solve problems. So an example of a test we might give you for this is I will ask you to remember a list of words. So I'll say face, velvet, church, daisy, red. And then after our interview is done, I'll ask you to repeat those words back to me. The second thing we did was something known as a digital symbol substitution test. And that's like a coding exercise where we give people symbols and we say each symbol represents a particular number. Match these symbols to the numbers as many as you can within a 2-minute span. And together, these tests tell us how effectively and how efficiently the brain works and also what it can do.
1: And so what did you learn about how air pollution is impacting brain function?
0: Yeah, so we learned that for each 5 microgram increase in PM2.5, so those tiny particles, so roughly the difference between a clean day outside and a noticeably smoking day, we'd see a small decrease in that Montreal cognitive assessment test that's equivalent to about 3 to 13 years of aging. So that's the how your brain would act. And then we also saw a smaller effect, but one that we noticed on that digital substitution test. That's sort of equivalent to about 1 to 2 years of aging. So we did find that these effects were small, but they were detectable. And I think that's important because we can say even before people develop dementia, doesn't develop overnight. When we start to see these signs, it's just more evidence that everything that we're doing to limit exposure to air pollution is a step in the right direction.
1: Okay, so how does this change between men and women, or is there a difference?
0: Yeah, so we look carefully at the differences between men and women. And in our study, we found that the effects were roughly similar between women and men. However, other studies have shown differences. And these may fit with what we know about how the bodies work. So there are different factors between men and women, such as hormones, the size of our lungs, and how our bodies process inflammation. So these effects are important to look at, and sort of larger and longer studies will be better able to tease this apart. We do know, sorry, that women live longer, so they're generally living longer with dementia if they develop it. So it's very important to think of these preventive strategies early.
1: Now, when it comes to the effects here, how worried should we be? Because you're talking about, the brain aging a couple of years, and I think somebody hearing that might feel, I'm feeling like, oh, that's a concern.
0: Yeah, so it is a concern, but I wouldn't be particularly alarmed in the sense that people should panic, stop going outside, or stop doing things like exercising and socializing. Reason that is that there are many ways to preserve brain function, and exercise is one of them. Being sociable with your friends, going outside is another. And there are lots of these changeable things that we can do to prevent dementia. What I want to emphasize is that our study shows that this long-term exposure to air pollution, even at low levels, is associated with these small changes in brain health. So it means that sort of we want to manage our risk and manage it early. So if you know that you're particularly vulnerable to the effects of air pollution, so if you go outside and you're really, struggling to breathe on these, hot and smoky days, then those are good days to stay inside and keep your windows closed, run a HEPA filter if you can, and just try and mitigate your risk as much as you can.
1: Okay, so stay inside, use a HEPA filter if you can. What
0: Yeah.
1: else can we be doing? Should we be doing anything when we are outside? What other prevention is there?
0: Yeah, so some people like to wear masks. So those N95 masks that we all wore during COVID is certainly a way to go if you're like commuting or biking in a heavy traffic area. Try to avoid times of the day where traffic is heavy. So, if you're going for a run or you're going for a walk, I probably wouldn't do it during rush hour if you can avoid that, and don't run on busy roads. As I was mentioning, if you are able to wear a mask to reduce your inhalation of the air pollution particles.

0: particles. And, you know, if it's really smoky and bad outside, it's probably better to stay inside for that one day. Your body will forgive you.
1: Okay, what progress have we made, if any, when it comes to reducing air pollution?
0: You know, I think you have a background in public health in some way, I believe.
1: Yeah.
0: And for the last 20 to 30 years, air pollution in Canada has really been a public health success story, right? So we've phased out coal, we've improved vehicle standards, a lot of us have switched to cleaner energy. So Canada has some of the cleanest air in the world. And now that we see sort of this incentive to buy electric cars, this is all going to help. Now, you know, on the other hand, climate change is accelerating, and that is scary for everyone. So we're seeing more climate-driven wildfires, and these smoke warnings are becoming more frequent, more intense in parts of the country and even parts of our province. And this sort of reverses some of those great gains that we've made. So I think the important message is that air pollution isn't something that we can sort of say, hey, this is a background risk and we might be able to mitigate it. It's really episodic, it's regional, and we need to do a better job at many levels of combating climate change.
1: Okay, Russell, we'll leave it there. Thanks so much for bringing us the study.
0: Wonderful. Excellent. Thank you, sir. I appreciate you, your interest.
1: That's Russell D'Souza, Associate Professor in Health Science Department at McMaster University. The time right now is 7:48. My next guest grew up in Midland, Ontario, and while he's moved away, the grit and landscape of Simcoe County has never left his writing. In his gripping new novel, County Road 6, three estranged sisters return home following their father's death. But as they try to tie up loose ends, they inherit a dark, violent family legacy instead. Fresh off his book launch, author Kevin Hardcastle joins us now. Good morning.
2: Good morning, Ramraj. How are you doing?
1: I'm great, thanks. How are you feeling about having this book out there now?
2: Good. It's been a week as of yesterday, and you know, there's not as much press and traditional media as there used to be out there, but I've got some good coverage, and you know, it's really good to see people respond to the book, and for some of my work to get a bigger reach now that it's with a large press who's really kind of making a lane for it.
1: Yeah, I mean, I teased off the top where this book starts, but tell me, what's the story here?
2: So, you know, really, it's set in a fictional version of North Simcoe County around the town of Midland, where I was born and raised. But, you know, it's the story of these three sisters who kind of have to deal with this legacy of violence, this history of their father in the town. And after his death, they're kind of, you know, left with the farmstead, which in the past would have not been worth this much money. But, you know, with all the prices of land going up and all the things that are happening right now, this place becomes this kind of priceless thing that a number of people tend to fight for, including a sinister figure that is related to their father's past, who they'll have to, you know, kind of combat to keep any, you know, chance of surviving in this place. But it's really inspired by the town itself, by, you know, what these towns really are and what their histories are. And I try and work in the landscape, the people, you know, and be respectful of the place, but also show what these places really are below the surface.
1: Yeah. You know, these three sisters, Mara, Beth, and Emma, they're incredibly distinct, but they all handle, you know, their upbringing differently. So tell me about these women and the friction between them.
2: Well, you know, it's a very interesting history because the two older sisters, Beth and Mara, they come from a mother who has passed when they were young, who was from the First Nation outside of the town. It's not named in the book, but it would be, you know, Beausoleil First Nation or Chimnising. And their mother was estranged from her family on the First Nation because of the relationship with the father, and there's a big feud there. So they have this history, and they, you know, have this indigenous heritage as half of their blood, but they also, you know, don't have any connection to that place. And then the younger sister is from another mother, and she, you know, isn't from that heritage. But, you know, they all have these different lives, this place, this interesting dynamic. They're all very close and raised without mothers and this tough, you know, dangerous father. He did his best for them, but he had his limits. But what he did, you know, what they learn later is he had kind of steeled them up against the world and what they'd be up against, you know, in society and culturally and with the legacy of their family's name and what he was known for. And, you know, with some of the things he might have left behind for them, which they don't realize until this kind of book unfolds. So, Yeah, it's a fascinating dynamic because the story really just hinges on these three women who are potent and capable.

0: and really up against it. And you know, they become this kind of island. They're left alone to fend for themselves in this place, and nobody will come to help them. So it's one of those things where if they don't come together and really band together against these threats and this kind of legacy of violence and the things waiting for them, then they won't survive. So it's an interesting dynamic between them, and it gets into some of the kind of the social politics and the history of the place, and I try and work that in through the characters, you know, kind of organically.
1: Why did you choose Three Sisters?
0: It just, you know, I've written stories about women and men in those areas, and I do write a lot of the same kinds of people. You know, it's not a real departure in that way. I write working class people, you know, people who have their stories out there and live these difficult, very interesting, very poignant, you know, lives, but are rarely written about and rarely represented. And it just seemed that much more interesting with these three women, because I was trying to think of a way where, you know, who would be up there that is, you know, the most ignored, the most isolated, the most you know, maybe underestimated. And I could have done this with men, but it just seemed that much more interesting with the dynamics between these women. It just seemed that much more intricate and interesting. And it added that extra layer of what they were up against, because of course they have challenges and they are treated differently than they would be, you know, if they were three brothers. But I just think there's an interesting dynamic in these three sisters that I've seen in other women in my family, that I've seen in, you know, my wife's family and other people. And I don't think you see a lot of characters like this, you know, in literature from, you know, parts of rural Canada.
1: You touched on this, but how much of your own upbringing, you know, in the local landscape of growing up in Midland, how does that, you know, shape your stories? Again, these are fictionalized spaces, but how much do you see that influence in this book?
0: Well, I've been writing about a fictionalized version of Simcoe, and specifically North Simcoe County, for years now. It's in all of my work. And so the landscape itself and the place itself and, you know, the wilds and the waters and everything like that, you know, they're a character of their own. And I know that some people touch on them, and there's writers from these areas from the past who've done it. But a lot of times, you know, it's just cottage country to people, and they don't really see what has happened there, the histories of the place, the truth of these places, and how rich and, you know, often bloody their histories are. So that works its way in, and it's kind of natural. I think if you're paying any kind of attention as an author to these places, then you'll know how important it is to really capture them, and you're missing a huge opportunity if you don't. I think lots of people have written about places like that, but they treat it as cottage country and as an escape for people from the outside, to, you know, just a backdrop or some kind of device for them to discover themselves. It's not really respected for what it really is, and so I'm trying to bring that in. There's a few writers that do that around the Georgian Bay, specifically. You know, my friend Cherie Demoline, who's from the Métis community, you know, outside LaFontaine, and so she's written about the region to some extent in her work. And then my other friend Wabdi Shigrice, who's from Mississauga First Nation up near Parry Sound, and he writes, you know, about similar regions, but in often his most popular work is the dystopian fiction trilogy, Moon of the Crusted. It's two books now, but there might be another one. I'm not going to put the pressure on Wab, but I don't want to do that to him. He's going to be mad at me. But you know, it's a small series right now, but it's Moon of the Crusted Snow and Moon of the Turning Leaves, and those are, you know, very successful books that are about fictionalized versions of at least parts of this region too. So that's one of the things. But you know, we also, my family had emigrated there from, you know, the area around Liverpool, Merseyside, England, and they were drawn to the place. They were drawn to the bay. You know, they lived by waters over there, and you know, at the time the town was thriving, and it was a different place. And I just think that, you know, I wanted to honor the way that they loved the place and went there, and how it changed on them, and just their history. Where they came from, kind of being outsiders, really, you know, learning the land and the country and everything. I think it just gave them a unique perspective that filtered down to me, where they really saw the place for what it was, and they asked questions. You know, they didn't just look at it and accept it. They knew it was different. They knew there was something powerful below the surface there, and something, you know, stories there that were worth telling.
1: I have just about a minute with you. I want the
0: Sure.
1: last question I want to ask is, you know, when readers finally close the cover of County Road 6, what's the feeling or the question you want them to leave with?
0: Well, I just want them, you know, I work a lot on atmosphere and mood, and I'm really, you know, trying to bring these places to life on the page for the

0: reader. And so I just want them to, you know, really think about the lives of the people, you know, they don't see a lot in these stories, and those that they might not think about in these places, the people that, you know, I've said it before, there's people who have boats and people who don't have boats, you know, and then that's a very reductive way to put it. But I just want you to think about the people up there and the stories up there that aren't being told, and really dig into what's below the surface there. And you know, I think there's a rich and vibrant, you know, a bunch of stories up there that just aren't making it across. But I want them to be moved by these women and really empathize with them.
1: And just briefly, you're having a book launch in the community. So tell me about that.
0: So I'll be up there next week. Yeah, I'll be up on Tuesday at the Midland Public Library on June 2nd with my friend who I just threw under the bus. Wabishi Grace.
1: Yeah.
0: You know, he's a very successful author and a good friend of mine, and he's big around the region and for good reason. So I'll be up there. It'll start at 6 p.m. the Midland Library. You can register for free. And yeah, so it'll be interesting. It's an interesting homecoming because, again, I think I'm able to write about it a bit because we were from another place, because I traveled around and left and have been back, you know, obviously for family reasons and whatnot. But yeah, it's going to be a good one. I'm interested. It's a big homecoming because this is the most, you know, focused book and hopefully the most widely read book.
1: Okay.
0: About the place that I've ever done.
1: We'll leave it there, Kevin. Thanks so much for your time.
0: Thanks very much, Ram Raj. Have a good day.
1: You too. That is author Kevin Hardcastle. His latest book is County Road 6, and it is out now. You're listening to Ontario Morning. Martina Fitzgerald is up next with World Report. And then after that, we're going to talk about litter in Peterborough. That and more coming up.
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2: 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Coming up in half an hour, it's The Current.
5: I'm Catherine Cullen. If the apocalypse was upon us, do you think billionaires with so-called doomsday bunkers would find out first? How would us regular folks find out quickly? We'll talk to Kyle MacDonald, the creator of the Apocalypse Early Warning System, coming up on The Current.
6: This is World Report. Good morning, I'm Martina Fitzgerald. Energy Minister Tim Hodgson is in BC for a major announcement about liquefied natural gas. The deal with Germany could see up to 1 million metric tons of LNG exported annually. It would come from a planned facility off the northwest coast of British Columbia. Janice McGregor is in our parliamentary bureau. Janice, what is the significance of this deal?
7: The Solisim's production, storage, and terminal facility on Pierce Island was referred to the Major Projects Office last November as a priority for federal approval. Once built, the plan is to export some 12 million metric tons of liquefied natural gas annually. Now, this particular deal today is going to take up 1 million of those tons. Earlier agreements already secured other buyers, but as BC Premier David Eby explained yesterday, the business case for Solisim's isn't there until enough offtake deals are in place.
8: A major announcement with a European partner of purchasing LNG gets us that much closer to final investment decision of this more than $10 billion investment in British Columbia and Canada.
7: The buyer in this deal is significant in and of itself. CEFA, which stands for Securing Energy for Europe, is a utility that was nationalized by the German government as part of the push to wean Europe off of Russian oil and gas. But the liquefied natural gas from this terminal that's north of Prince Rupert may be heading to Asia, not Germany, freeing up other LNG suppliers to then pivot to Europe. When we hear from Natural Resources Minister Tim Hodgson later this morning, he may say that working with the Germans on this is a win for the Carney government, trying to diversify Canada's exports and work more closely to support the security of European partners as the war in Ukraine continues. And because the Nisga Nation is a partner in this project, and its chief is going to join the minister today, it's an example of a deal that provides First Nations economic development opportunities, furthering the reconciliation agenda in BC, which politically is a really hot file right now.
6: Well, Janice,

0: This is not a done deal. It's also facing some controversy. What can you tell us about that?
1: Well, the pipeline to get the natural gas to the terminal for liquefaction, that's not built yet. Last month, British Columbia's Supreme Court heard two petitions challenging the provincial approval for the route for the 900-kilometer Prince Rupert gas transmission pipeline. A hereditary chief from the Gitxsan Nation, alongside local residents and environmental groups, argued that the environmental review was out of date and the route shouldn't cut across one of the last remaining untouched parts of the nation's territory without more consultation. It's a challenging case, pitting economic development opportunities for one nation against the cultural and environmental concerns of another.
0: Janice McGregor in Ottawa. Thank you, Janice.
1: You're welcome.
0: Longtime federal minister Stephen Guilbeault is expected to announce today he is resigning his seat in the House of Commons. The environmental activist has expressed unease with the direction of the Carney government, how it's rolled back key pillars of Canada's climate and environmental policy. As Kate McKenna reports, Guilbeault is not the only one raising concerns.
2: So Stephen Guilbeault was a fantastic colleague, you know, and he's not only from Quebec, he was my neighbor next, sitting next to me when he was a minister.
3: Health Minister Marjorie Michel is one of several Liberal cabinet ministers who say they're sorry to see Stephen Guilbeault go.
2: I really appreciate his work, his advocacy, and I'm fully respectful of his decision.
3: Sources tell CBC News this morning the Liberal MP is expected to tell his caucus colleagues he's planning to resign as a member of parliament. Guilbeault has been critical of the Carney government's moves to roll back climate and environmental policy, some of which was put in place when Guilbeault was environment minister under Justin Trudeau. He resigned from cabinet last November after the prime minister unveiled plans to work with Alberta to build a new pipeline to the West Coast. When the next phase of that deal was announced earlier this month, Guilbeault said he was reflecting on his future. Current Environment Minister Julie DeBrusen downplayed concerns.
4: Look, I think that we have a caucus that cares deeply about the environment, fighting climate change, and also about how we're going to build our country in this moment.
3: But Guilbeault is not the only MP feeling uneasy. More than a dozen Liberals recently wrote to the Prime Minister expressing concerns about the compromises being made to get more things built in Canada. Kate McKenna, CBC News, Ottawa.
0: The stories are painful to recount and often painful to hear. But the Permanent People's Tribunal says they are crucial testimony in its investigation into whether Canada committed genocide. CBC Indigenous reporter Joy Spearchief Morris takes us through some of what the independent tribunal has heard so far.
5: Six of us were transferred into the mush hole, and I was six at the time.
6: Roberta Hill is a residential school survivor. On Tuesday, seven international judges heard from Hill and other survivors who recounted their experiences of abuse while at residential school. The Permanent People's Tribunal is in Montreal this week to hear testimony from over a dozen witnesses, including residential school survivors. Hill, who is from Six Nations, attended Mohawk Institute Residential School in Brantford, Ontario.
5: And after a while, they basically tell you to stop crying and get over it kind of thing. But you don't get over it.
6: Kimberly Murray provided evidence to the tribunal on Monday. She is the former special interlocutor on missing children and unmarked burials.
5: For those little lives stolen, those little lives lost, what great things could they have done if their lives weren't taken by the state?
6: Today, the tribunal will hear testimony from survivors of forced sterilization. An interim ruling is expected on Friday. Joy Spearchief Morris, CBC News, Montreal.
0: The war in Iran and the push for a peace agreement will be a major focus for U.S. President Donald Trump and his cabinet today. They were supposed to go to Camp David, but their cabinet trip has been postponed by a forecast for bad weather. So instead, they're gathering at the White House. Trump is still insisting his administration and Iran have largely negotiated a peace deal. But the negotiations appear to be in flux, with talks complicated by what the U.S. called defensive strikes carried out against Iran on Monday. Politicians in Bolivia are changing the law to make it easier to deploy armed forces at times of civil unrest. Police fired tear gas at protesters. Some responded by lighting firecrackers, the latest confrontation in 4 weeks of social and political turmoil. Bolivians are

0: struggling with a cost of living crisis, and demonstrators want President Rodrigo Paz to roll back austerity measures. He has responded by cutting his salary and those of his cabinet ministers. Canadians are turning to artificial intelligence for medical advice, but it seems most of us want AI to support doctors, not replace them. Christine Burek has details.
1: A new survey shows nearly half of Canadians have tried using AI for medical advice, but many don't trust it. Nearly 7 in 10 would rather wait 2 weeks to see a doctor than get an instant AI diagnosis.
2: And even the people who told us they have really poor access to care, even they are saying that they would rather wait for a human doctor than
1: David Ballantyne is with Liaison Strategies, the firm that did the poll.
2: I think the worry now from the population is, what if it affects me? What if my care is diminished as a result of these new tools? What if my information is hacked or released in some way?
3: A second thing is, people are really worried about the role of big tech companies in AI, and they're worried about the profit motives of these companies and how that might...
1: Dr. Anmol Verma is a professor of AI research and education in medicine at the University of Toronto. As doctors' offices across the country roll out AI technology to take notes rather than writing them by hand, only 31% of those surveyed say they support doctors using that kind of AI during their visits.
3: It was surprising that
1: Verma says policymakers need to do a better job reassuring Canadians that patient privacy is really being protected.
3: It is absolutely true that there is a risk of losing trust in the system, and we can't afford to do that.
1: Most experts say they wouldn't rely on AI for specific medical advice or share personal health information, but say it can be useful for learning about conditions and even helping patients prepare questions for a doctor's visit. Christine Burek, CBC News, Toronto.
0: Rescuers in central Laos say they have found 5 villagers stuck in a flooded cave alive. They've been trapped there for a week ever since they went to search for gold, and flash floods blocked their exit. Video posted by a Thai rescue group appears to show the villagers in a cave, each wearing a headlamp and sitting on a rock surrounded by floodwater. 2 people are still missing. That is the latest national and international news from World Report. For news anytime, go to cbcnews.ca. I'm Martina Fitzgerald. This is CBC News.
4: Thanks, Martina. I'm Ramraj Sarvendran. This is the final half hour of Ontario Morning. We're going to talk about some cleanup efforts in Peterborough and how they plan to address some of the litter that's happening in public spaces. Mayor Jeff Leal is on the line. He'll join me in a few moments. Also, a longstanding bakery in Bala has a new lease on life. We're going to talk to the 24-year-old who realized a childhood dream by buying a 79-year-old bakery. We're going to hear that story straight out of a Hallmark film coming up in this half hour. But let's see what's going on in the newsroom. Good morning, Khalil.
5: Good morning, Ramraj. We've long known about the strain the high cost of housing puts on people as well as their families, but a new report from Equifax says delinquencies have jumped more than 50%. We're going to look at that closer. And we're talking about noise complaints in the news from both humans and animals. We hear from people who live near a wildlife sanctuary in Muskoka, which housed lions last summer, who say they woke her up multiple times a night. Plus, people who live near Rogers Stadium say the noise levels from concerts is unbearable. Our Greg Ross hears from people who live kilometers away from the stadium. Ramraj?
4: All right, thanks for that. Let's check in on the weather. It's been a warmer week. Marco, how does it look today?
6: Well, Ram, for all regions today, it's going to be a UV index of 7, 8, or very high. For Goderich and Huron County, mainly sunny and a high of 23. For Saugeen Shores and Bruce County, sunny and a high of 22. For Grey County and Dufferin County, mainly sunny, wind gusts to 40. High of 23 for Grey County and a high of 24 for Dufferin County. For Bruce Peninsula, sunny, becoming a mix of sun and cloud this afternoon and a high of 21. For Barrie, Collingwood, and Orillia, sunny, wind gust to 50 and a high of 21. For Bracebridge and Gravenhurst, sunny, high of 22. For Huntsville, Parry Sound, Bayfield Inlet, South River, and Brooks Falls, sunny this morning, then a mix of sun and cloud with 30% chance of showers, wind gust to 40 and a high of 22. For Peterborough, Lindsay, and the southern Kawartha Lakes, sunny, wind gust to 40 and a high of 24. For Fenlon Falls and the northern Kawartha Lakes, sunny, becoming a mix of sun and cloud this afternoon, wind gust to 40 and a high of 22. For Haliburton and Minden Hills and Haliburton County, sunny, becoming a mix of sun and cloud near noon and a high of 22. for

0: Deep River and Algonquin Park area. Mainly sunny, increasing cloudiness near noon, then 30% chance of showers, wind gust to 40 and a high of 20. For Kingston, Northumberland County, Quinte West, Prince Edward County, and South Frontenac, sunny, increasing cloudiness early this afternoon, high of 25 and a high of 26 for South Frontenac. For Bancroft and Hastings Highlands, sunny, increasing cloudiness near noon and a high of 21. For Perth and Lanark County, sunny, becoming a mix of sun and cloud this afternoon, high of 24 and the Humidex making it feel like 25. For Westport, Gananoque, and Brockville, sunny, increasing cloudiness early this afternoon, high of 24 for Westport and Brockville and a high of 25 for Gananoque. For Cornwall, mainly sunny, high of 24 and the Humidex making it feel like 26. And for Barry's Bay, Renfrew, and Ottawa Valley, sunny, increasing cloudiness late this morning, high of 21 for Barry's Bay and a high of 23 for Renfrew and Ottawa Valley. Rumraj.
1: All right. Thanks for that. It is 8:13. Now, Peterborough wants to cut down on illegal trash, the stuff that people, you know, throw out, not at home, but in parks and near businesses. And the plan put forth at council Monday night aims to reduce illegal dumping in public in general. Jeff Leal is the mayor of the city of Peterborough and joins me now. Good morning.
2: Raj, how are you today?
1: I'm well, thank you. So the city's describing this initiative as, quote, targeting friction within the waste management system. So what does that friction look like?
2: Well, I think that's a way to describe it. And certainly, Raj, as we move forward, three basic pillars here. Compliance, ease of compliance, and civic prime. Our commissioner for municipal operations, Ilmar Semenoski, and our manager of public works, Casey Backcock, did an extensive review of what has been called hotspots in the city of Peterborough, in the downtown, along our trail system, and in our parks to start an initiative going forward to do a pretty important cleanup of our community and instill civic pride back into all our citizens that we want the city of Peterborough to be a really clean place.
1: Okay, so describe it for me, for folks who aren't in the area. Where are you seeing this, and what exactly are you seeing?
2: We've seen four or five hot spots in our downtown area where what was happening is landlords that owned buildings, they would put out their own garbage, and then they were finding a lot of orphan garbage that all of a sudden would appear well in exceed of their compliance limits and find themselves getting fined, which we thought was patently unfair. So we wanted to address that aspect. City of Peterborough has one of the most extensive trail systems in any community in Ontario, and we are finding that mattresses and other things have been deposited. We also found over 18 months ago, we introduced a green bin program in clear garbage bags in the city of Peterborough, very successful. But we also found that individuals had large inventories of black garbage bags, and they were being filled and deposited in many of our garbage bins in our park system here in Peterborough. So we wanted to, as I said, bring forward a comprehensive approach based on compliance, ease of compliance, and instilling civic pride.
1: Okay, so the plan would make it easier for residents to comply with waste collection rules, including allowing 8 bags of garbage instead of 4 on collection day. It would also waive the collection fee for larger items that people put out. How did you determine that was the solution that was needed?
2: Well, we, as I said, our City Hall team in Peterborough, who did an incredible job going around doing an in-depth analysis, we knew where problematic areas were, and decided to bring in a program over the next 14 to 16 months to really emphasize this cleanup. But more importantly, too, Raj, is an extensive education program to make sure that citizens are aware of our protocols in terms of waste in the city of Peterborough. And also, you know, when you come into a community, when you see a clean community, often you're making investment decisions based on appearance, and this initiative is going to help with our overall branding of the city of Peterborough to be a place to be.
1: Bag limits are often used by municipalities to, you know, to cut down on the amount of waste going to a landfill, to encourage recycling, to encourage green bin usage. Are you concerned at all that, you know, by increasing, doubling, like 8 bags is quite a bit, is that going to, you know, reduce the amount of space you have in your landfill?
2: It is going to happen during a 14 to 16 a month period, and you're absolutely correct. A landfill site is a very precious commodity for any community in Ontario today, but we also have a very aggressive green bin program.

0: that is substantially cut down the amount of waste going into our landfill, creating compost. And one of the barriers, Ramraj, was we had data that showed about 55 of our green bins were either stolen or went missing, and they cost about $100 to replace. We're going to reduce that cost to about $33. And again, if anybody loses their green bin, it's going to be, again, ease of compliance to get a replacement.
1: Why are green bins a hot commodity? Why are people stealing them?
0: That's a very good question. They've just, about 55 of them, as I said, we have the data. They have disappeared. But more importantly, people want to get them replaced. So we want to make that as easy as possible to get a replacement in place, because every person uses a green bin, uses it effectively, cuts down the amount of waste going into our landfill site.
1: How much is all this going to cost? You're doubling the load people can pick up. You're reducing prices on, you know, the large items and these green bins. You're putting in surveillance and an education campaign. And it's not for a short period, you know. It's over a year long. How much is this going to cost the city?
0: Well, there will be an investment of tax dollars. We're looking at the determination of that. Yes, it will be. But it'll be a minimal. We're adding two seasonal staff on our public works side. We already have a very sophisticated garbage collection here in Peterborough. We'll be using those assets to complete this. But more importantly, we want to take the next 14 to 16 months to really do a big cleanup here in Peterborough and to make sure that the public is educated on proper waste management initiatives.
1: I mean, to the folks who have been following the rules that aren't, you know, littering in public, you know, dropping their mattresses in an alleyway, they might see this as kind of rewarding bad behavior. Like, they have been doing they're following the rules, they've been putting the trash where they need to, and now for those who haven't been, we're going to be opening up the opportunity to get rid of their trash. How do you address that concern?
0: Well, that's a key point. And look, we really commend everybody who has been using their recycling bins, using their green bins, and putting out garbage bags. But you know, as I've been touring the city, and I'm out and a lot, various community activities, chatting with people, there's this sense of civic pride. We're all invested in civic pride. So if everybody takes a moment to think about keeping our city clean, we all benefit from that kind of civic pride.
1: What is the enforcement piece going to look like? You just said you're going to hire two extra staff. Is that going to be enough to enforce the rules for people who haven't been complying and may still not comply?
0: The city staff that will be hired on a seasonal basis will be attached to our public works to handle some of the extra material. We already have enforcement staff in place, and they will be, as I said, we want to make compliance as easy as possible, and they'll be exercising judgment on individual cases. But we certainly see this as a great initiative. We sense that there's going to be take up on this, and the education component is going to be crucial.
1: I mean, you don't have a cost in mind yet, but it did receive preliminary approval at council last night. How confident are you that you're going to get full council approval regardless of the cost?
0: Well, Ramraj, it was passed unanimously at general committee this past Monday, and we look forward. I think there's a general buy-in in terms of the civic pride element and knowing that we want to make compliance as easy as possible.
1: Okay. Mayor Leal, I really appreciate you breaking this down for us.
0: Not at all. My pleasure. Good to be with you.
1: Jeff Leal is the mayor of the city of Peterborough. It is 8:21. Now, it's a staple in Bala, but after almost eight decades in business, the future of Don's Bakery was in limbo earlier this year. But fear not, the doors to Don's will be open after it was purchased by 24-year-old Lily McDonald, who now owns it. And she joins me now. Good morning.
2: Good morning.
1: Okay, so you were a journalist by trade, and then you decided to buy this bakery. Walk me through that pivot, because that's a huge pivot.
2: Yeah, I was doing a little bit of everything, but I was actually working in radio for News Talk 1010 for a while, producing a car show for Greg Carrasco, and, you know, found out through a whim, right place, right time, that the bakery wasn't going to open this year, and jumped in and decided that that was my new thing.
1: Okay, but why did you want to jump in? What does this bakery mean to you?
2: I think to me it means everything. I grew up working in Bala.

0: in the summers. I started at Don's Bakery when I was 12 years old. And then my, you know, my family worked here growing up, my cousins, my mom, my siblings. And so, although I'm from the city, I spent my summers up here and always felt the drawback to Bala and the bakery.
1: What is it about Bala that really draws you in?
0: I think that it just feels like home to me. I think that the community is a community unlike any other in my life. And, you know, Don's Bakery is such a staple in Bala, and I would say that it's the heart of Bala. And so to think that the doors weren't going to open this year just wasn't a possibility for me. And so I did everything I could to make it happen.
1: 12-year-old working in a bakery. That sounds like a lot of fun. What was that experience like?
0: Oh, it was the best. It was, you know, you're working on a team of 20 or 30 people, everybody around your age. It's super hot in the summertime. You're getting people cinnamon buns and donuts, and, you know, you're seeing the guys rolling dough in the back. And it was just the coolest atmosphere to be a part of.
1: Yeah.
0: And, you know, walking into that bakery, it's a feeling of excitement, of joy. And I still get that feeling today. It doesn't go away.
1: What was your favorite item on the menu as a kid?
0: I think for me, it was probably the apple fritter or the key lime pie.
1: Ooh, okay. Both solid choices. So you were living in the city and then you just up and moved and you've taken this on. So what has that been like so far?
0: So far, so good. I would say I'm low on clothes. I found out about the bakery on a Thursday, and by Monday I had quit my job, bought a car, and moved up north. And so I haven't had time to go home since. It's been my everything to get this thing up and running every hour of the day, night shift, day shift, whatever it takes. And so it's been a journey so far. And I think that this summer will definitely be a challenging one, but it'll be worth it. Yeah. I'm just hoping that I can find some more things to wear in the meantime.
1: But besides figuring out the wardrobe, tell me about the challenges. Like, I mean, that's a steep learning curve to just take over a bakery. So what are some of the things that you've encountered so far?
0: Yeah, I think, you know, because I worked at the bakery for 7 years, I have a pretty good grasp on the day-to-day operations. What gets done when, what is needed out front, what's needed in the back. But I've never had to take ownership of the whole thing myself. I managed the store for 2 years in COVID, but I was never really heavily involved in the baking side. So learning a lot about how do I roll dough with my hands to help the team in the back so that we can get the buns good for the morning. What does ordering look like? What's too much? What's too little? Sales projections. How do I, you know, guess what we're going to sell tomorrow? I'd rather overdo it than underdo it. So we have product on the shelves, but I don't want to be left with everything. So obviously all of that. And then on top of it, you know, as a business owner, there are just things you don't think of, like POS system. How do you find one? How do you build a website? How do you, you know, do all of these little things you've never really thought about when you've worked at a place? And the answer is you just figure it out one day at a time.
1: Wow. Are you planning anything for this bakery? Are you planning to change anything, make it your own? What's your game plan with this business?
0: I think for me, the main thing is to go back to Don's way of baking. I've had the pleasure of working with the previous owners in bringing this place back. The Davidsons owned the bakery for about 30 years. And, you know, Don taught Gord taught Ross, and Ross is teaching me. And that's the biggest thing for me is I want to learn Don's way of baking because he made it what it is. Yeah. And so we scratch bake every night. All of our ingredients are fresh. We're not using preservatives. I wanted it to go back to being a scratch bakery and to being this simple pleasure, not complicating a good thing.
1: What's going to be your specialty? Is there anything that you're good at baking?
0: I would say there's nothing I'm good at baking.
1: And you bought a bakery?
0: I did. I'm going to really work hard on my scones this summer. I think that that's our staple good. We're great at making our scone buns, our Scottish buns. And I'm going to really dial in on that. And then the rest will come.
1: Wow. Have you thought about pitching this to Hall?

0: Hallmark? Because this sounds like a great idea for a Christmas movie.
1: I haven't, but I'm sure that there's a movie that already exists about this kind of thing.
0: Yeah. What's the reaction been from the community? You know, even from, you know, people in your circle?
1: I would say the support from the community has been overwhelming. The locals have really band together to support me, and they know that this was a huge endeavor. I mean, this only happened a month ago, and I opened 2 weeks ago. And so for me to just get this thing off the ground to open in time for, the Muskoka season to start was quite a battle. But, locals in town are like, "Hey, you're having problems with your sink. I heard about that. Can I come in and help you out? And oh, I build shelves. I can help you get your displays going. And oh, I can fix these counters. And yeah, let's work on this. Let's roll dough," all of these things. The support has just been completely overwhelming, and I could not do it without the Bala community for
0: Yeah.
1: sure.
0: What was that opening weekend like for you?
1: Chaotic, but I reached out to, well, staffing's obviously a challenge up here. It's a seasonal business, so we're open from May to October, and I need bakers that know scratch baking. It's not, every bakery is a bit different, but this bakery is very unique in the fact that we make everything from mixer to proofer to oven to store. And so I actually ended up calling all of my friends that I used to work with, 5 years ago when I ended at the bakery. And I was like, "Hey, help me get this thing off the ground. I know you're not, in the baking game anymore. You have your own business, or you're working in the city," or whatever it was. But I said, "Can you just come and help me get this thing back?" And they all did. And so people were coming in from Oshawa, from Toronto, from school, and they all helped me get this thing on the ground. So the first weekend, we were kind of a well-oiled machine,
0: Wow.
1: but once everybody left, I've been, figuring things out. Night shift, that's, 14 hours, and day shift, that's 10 hours, and just
0: Okay.
1: craziness.
0: You have a lot of work to get back to, and I appreciate this is like a busy time for a bakery in the morning. So I appreciate you making time for us. Congratulations on this. It sounds like, you know, quite the journey. I'm curious to see how this plays out.
1: Yeah, thanks. Thanks for having me on.
0: That's Lily McDonald, the new owner of Don's Bakery in Bala. You're listening to Ontario Morning here on CBC Radio 1. The news is up next.
2: This is CBC News. Here's your regional news at 8:30 in Kingston, Barrie, and Peterborough. At the moment, we have a mostly sunny sky, 14 degrees. Good morning. I'm Khalil Hassanali. Councillors around Ontario are concerned about a condition of the recently passed Bill 9. It's going to allow municipalities to remove politicians from power for cases of serious misconduct, something that's been called on for years after allegations of harassment as well as ethics abuses. But a final stipulation is the local council must unanimously vote for it. One councillor, Ariel Troster, says that's virtually impossible, but she says it's a step in the right direction and applauds the women who stood up and told their stories.
3: Bill 9 passed because of their work, and I'm so proud and happy for them. And I just hope that if we see it's not effective because of the requirement for a unanimous vote, that there'll be an opportunity to revisit, to amend, and to improve. But in the meantime, I'm celebrating those women, those brave survivors.
2: The bill passed its third reading at Queen's Park yesterday by a vote of 110-1. Now it must receive royal assent before becoming into effect. The Crown will continue closing arguments today at the trial of a Ontario man charged with participating in the activities of a terrorist group. The Crown alleges Christopher Nipak was a member of Adam Waffen Division. The group promoted white supremacist ideology and racist acts of violence against minorities and was declared a terrorist entity in 2021. The Crown alleges Nipak was among the members who gathered in Quebec in July of 2019 to attend a hate camp. And while there, he helped produce recruitment as well as propaganda videos. Ontario's high-priced housing market is putting some borrowers under severe financial strain. A new report from Equifax says mortgage delinquencies have jumped 52% year over year. Across the country, the report says insolvency volumes have risen to the highest level since 2009. a decision to host rescued lions at a Muskoka Animal Sanctuary last summer has created a rift with neighbors. Aspen Valley Wildlife Sanctuary accepted seven African lions from a rescue

0: from a Quebec zoo for several months before being moved. Now, they're seeking approval from the Township of Muskoka Lakes to keep an enclosure built for the lions. But some neighbors say they don't want non-native wildlife to ever live there again. Carolyn Pierce lives across the street about 100 meters away, but she says the animals woke her up multiple times at night.
1: You wake up, and it takes a while to get back to sleep, and then you're wakened up again. And for anybody, it would be a health issue eventually to not be able to get enough sleep every night. But in my case, I have a condition called polymyalgia rheumatica.
0: Pierce says she temporarily moved to sleep better at night. Aspen Valley's executive director, Linda Glimp, says native wildlife are now using the former lion enclosure. She outlines how the lions actually communicate with each other.
2: It's very short bursts of communication with each other, and that's it. So it's not like a dog barking or even like the wolves and the coyotes that we have as permanent animals at the sanctuary. They howl, their howling and their noise vocalizations go for much longer versus a caroling of a lion.
0: Glimp says they don't have any plans to house the lions permanently. The Township of Muskoka Lakes Planning Committee is mulling over the situation regarding the use of sea cans in the lion enclosure. As you've been hearing throughout the show, riders of slow-speed electric mopeds and electric motorcycles could soon need a license and insurance to operate on roads in Ontario. The province is looking to reclassify the devices as motor vehicles. Currently, electric mopeds and motorcycles that are speed limited to 32 kilometers an hour are classified as e-bikes. But under proposed changes, owners would need to get insurance regardless of their speed. Sherry DeRucci co-owns a motorsport shop which sells electric mopeds.
3: I primarily have concern of the people who have invested in this form of transportation in good faith for a legal, reliable form of transportation. If they change the regulations, it will make them inaccessible for a huge number of people, whether they're seniors, whether they're people with limited mobility.
0: The Ministry of Transportation says it will offer a 12-month education period before enforcement begins. CBC asked the ministry when that period is going to start, but has yet to receive an answer. People who live near Rogers Stadium had voiced concerns about noise after a Bruno Mars show there this past Sunday. It was the first show of the season at the temporary facility. As Greg Ross tells us, some of the complaints came from people who live several kilometers away.
4: Oh, it was that loud.
5: Heather Cohn lives in Thornhill. On Sunday night, she was sitting at home in her office when she heard music coming from outside.
4: I'm hearing this bass thump, thump sound.
5: She quickly realized it was the Bruno Mars concert at Rogers Stadium, which is more than 8 kilometers from her house.
4: It was disbelief. I had never heard this before.
5: Robin Steinberg lives in a condo building right across from the venue. She says she can hear it even with her windows closed, and the noise expands well beyond the concert itself.
6: They're practicing beforehand. So during the day when I'm working from my office, I can hear them practicing.
5: She says it's causing issues for several people in her building.
6: Wanted to have my grandchildren sleep over this weekend, and my daughter's like, well, are they going to be able to sleep through the noise? So it's affecting my life.
5: In a statement from Live Nation, the organization that promotes shows at Rogers Stadium, a representative told CBC News, Rogers Stadium operates under strict sound regulations established by the city, with extensive operational oversight in place at every show. Greg Ross, CBC News, Toronto.
0: 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That's your news to 8:36. I'm Khalil Hassanali.
7: Thanks so much, Khalil. That's it for the Wednesday edition of Ontario Morning. I'm Ramraj Srivendran. We'll be back with you tomorrow morning at 6 a.m. The Current is up next in just a few moments, and they're going to be talking about Ebola. It is something that's in the headlines. You might have concerns about it yourself, so they're going to be breaking it down on the program, talking about the history of the disease. As always, we love hearing from you on the program. 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You can call us at 1-800-304-8699 or email us, ontariomorning@cbc.ca. I'll see you bright and early tomorrow morning at 6 a.m.

0: eradicating this outbreak. Then,
1: I wonder why I usually go buy beer. When I came to take the road to come back home, there I seen this old car. And the lights came on, and then when he pulled me over, I pulled over, and then the two cop cars showed up.
0: Gerard Comeau was doing something many Canadians who live near a border have done, picking up beer in another province to save a few bucks. But instead of coming home with a new 2-4, Comeau found himself in a police sting, facing a 5-year legal battle that wound up before the Supreme Court. As this country still struggles to tear down some of the barriers to trade between provinces, we'll look at the so-called Free the Beer case that put interprovincial trade in the spotlight. But we begin with the confusion over the U.S. war with Iran and whether there's still hope of an imminent deal to end the conflict. Good morning. I'm Catherine Cullen, sitting in for Matt Galloway, and this is The Current.
2: Look, the president's not going to make a bad deal. He's just not. This issue, no one has done more. And no one has been more serious about the threat of a nuclear Iran than President Trump has been. And so I'm very confident, and we should all be very confident, that we're not going to have a, we're either going to have a good agreement or we're going to have to deal with it another way. We'd prefer to have a good agreement.
0: U.S. Secretary of State Marco Rubio said on Monday that the president would only accept a good agreement with Iran. But when that agreement may be coming and the kind of deal it would be exactly are big questions. It's been nearly 3 months since the start of the U.S. war in Iran, and since the closure of the Strait of Hormuz sent fuel prices and the cost of a long list of things skyrocketing around the world. On Saturday, Donald Trump said a deal had been largely negotiated. On Sunday, he said he told his negotiators not to rush. And then Marco Rubio said yesterday a deal might take a few days. What was supposed to be a 2-week ceasefire between the U.S. and Iran is now nearly 2 months old and was tested Monday when U.S. forces launched strikes in southern Iran. Iran called it a gross violation of the ceasefire, but U.S. officials said the strikes were designed to protect American troops. Greg Karlstrom is the Middle East correspondent for The Economist. Greg, hello.
3: Good morning, Catherine.
0: You said on social media this week, if you're confused over what's going on with the U.S. and Iran, you're in good company, which might be reassuring to some of us. Where does the talk of any sort of deal stand right now?
3: Well, I think, listen, in general, we are closer than we were 2 months ago to an agreement, but there are still some serious points of contention in a deal. There are two issues that negotiators have been haggling over in recent days. One is the extent of sanctions relief that Iran is going to receive in the first phase of this deal, when it's immediately after it's signed. And then the second issue is what happens to Iran's stockpile of more than 400 kilograms of uranium, highly enriched uranium that's been purified to near weapons grade. Those are the main points of disagreement. And then we should also remember what they're talking about now is effectively an interim deal. It's an agreement to extend the ceasefire, perhaps by another 60 days, and then keep talking about the details of a final agreement, which would be necessarily quite complicated. And we're talking about an arms-controlled component to it that restricts Iran's nuclear program. We're talking about difficult questions around how you structure the sanctions relief. All of that would still have to be negotiated in the future. So the best case scenario now, even if they get to a deal, it's not a comprehensive war-ending agreement.
0: And how different is this from the Obama-era deal that Donald Trump railed against, the nuclear deal with Iran?
3: In some ways, it looks quite similar. I mean, Trump continues to insist that there's no comparison between the two and nobody has seen his deal and we're all going to be surprised that how much better it is. But on the question of Iran's nuclear program, the Americans insisted since Trump took office again last year that Iran would have to swear off uranium enrichment entirely. That was a red line for them. It seems they have now backed down from that position. And so what they're talking about is a time-limited moratorium on enrichment, but it's not dismantling Iran's nuclear program. It's not clear if it would even have to close down any nuclear facilities as part of that deal. So there are components of this where potentially it will look quite similar to the JCPOA, that Obama-era deal, and perhaps in some areas it will even be weaker than that agreement.
0: As you suggested, there is some reason for optimism. And at the same time, we saw these

0: U.S. strikes. What is your sense of how all of this is being received in the Middle East?
1: I mean, obviously, everyone is desperate for a deal at this point, with the exception of Israel, which is not enthusiastic. But countries in the Gulf are all urging the Trump administration to end the war, to make an agreement. That includes even the United Arab Emirates, which has been attacked thousands of times by Iran over the past few months, which has been quite hawkish until recently. But even now, in private, they are urging Trump to end the war for good, because everyone wants to get their economies moving again and avoid another round of Iranian attacks. I think the U.S. strikes in Iran earlier this week, they're not likely to blow up the ceasefire. It's not the first time the agreement has been violated. Both sides have done that in the past. And I think both sides still do have an interest in talking and trying to get to a deal.
0: You mentioned Israel a moment ago. How has the Israeli government been reacting to this potential progress?
1: Well, when it comes to the deal itself, they've been trying not to say much in public, but in private, Benjamin Netanyahu, the prime minister, is very unhappy about this emerging deal. He's facing an election later this year. He had hoped to go into that election being able to tell his voters that he had vanquished Iran, Israel's main state adversary. And instead, Donald Trump is now negotiating a deal that might give Iran significant sanctions relief and that wouldn't restrict its missile program, its support for regional proxies, etc. So it looks from Netanyahu's perspective like a bad deal and something that is politically problematic for him. So what we've seen Israel do over the past few days is intensify its airstrikes in Lebanon, despite the ceasefire that is nominally in effect there. They have expanded strikes out of South Lebanon into the Bekaa Valley, into other parts of the country. And Netanyahu is talking about a larger offensive in Lebanon, trying to look to his supporters in Israel as if, you know, they are doing something on that front and as if they have separated that war from Trump's negotiations with Iran.
0: We are going to dig deeper into the situation in Lebanon with our next guest, but I want to stay with the United States for a minute. I mean, you talk about the pressure that Netanyahu is facing, knowing that there's an election in the offing. Of course, in the United States, it's the U.S. midterms that are the source of electoral pressure. How do you think that is affecting how Donald Trump is approaching this moment?
1: Trump is in a political bind here. On the one hand, there are hawks in the Republican Party, people like Lindsey Graham, the senator from South Carolina, who are very unhappy about this talk of a deal, who think Trump is giving too much away to the Iranians, not getting enough in return. And they have publicly and privately been urging the administration not to do this. On the other hand, we've seen a growing number of Republicans who are willing to break with Donald Trump and oppose the war. The Senate last week passed a war powers resolution that would prevent Trump from carrying out further strikes in Iran. The House might have done so had the House Speaker not abruptly gaveled them out of session and sent them off on a long holiday recess. So we're seeing Republican defectors who are worried about high gas prices and what that will mean for their own electoral prospects in the midterm, who are willing to criticize Trump. So whatever he does, he risks breaking up his Republican caucus, whether it's restarting the war or making a deal. Both of those are likely to be unpopular decisions with some of his allies.
0: And of course, this war has had so many effects, the thousands of people who have died. It has wreaked havoc around the world with high fertilizer and fuel prices. It's hit less wealthy countries particularly hard. If indeed there is something of a longer term deal, a memorandum of understanding, the Strait of Hormuz reopens, what do you think that means for the prices that have, you know, had such a grip on so much of the world?
1: I think we're still looking at many months of higher prices. If they do announce a deal, I mean, we will see a moment of enthusiasm in oil markets. I'm sure Brent crude futures will drop on the news. But to get physical commodities moving again, to get oil, gas, fertilizer, all of these things moving out of the Gulf, you will need hundreds of ships to come back to the region, some of which are now on the other side of the world, picking up cargoes or conducting deliveries. That's going to take months. You will need oil and gas producers in the Gulf to restart production, which is a complicated process. When we're talking about oil wells or gas liquefaction plants, that can take weeks to do. And all of them will hesitate to do that unless they know the war is truly over, that this 60-day extension of the ceasefire

0: is actually going to last, that America and Iran will get to some sort of permanent agreement. But if this looks like an unstable status quo that might fall apart at some point, I think some of those commercial actors will be reluctant to make those decisions, which means the energy shock is going to be with us for some time to come.
1: Obviously, as we've been discussing, there is still precarity here. But I wonder, it's not hard to imagine Donald Trump claiming victory, if indeed there is a memorandum of understanding. To what extent would he actually be able to say that he achieved his goals if he can reach a deal with Iran?
0: Well, if you go through the list of goals, and it's been an ever-shifting list, but when the war started, he called it Iran's moment of freedom, a moment of freedom for the Iranian people. That wasn't the case. He hasn't achieved that goal. The regime is still in power and still intact. On Iran's nuclear program, the interim agreement is not going to deal with Iran's nuclear program effectively. Still need to get to that final deal. And so it's not clear that he can claim victory when it comes to the nuclear issue. He talks a lot about destroying Iran's navy and its air force, but these are mostly filled with museum pieces from the Shah's days, from before the Islamic Revolution in 1979. So I don't know of anyone who considers that a great strategic accomplishment. And then all of this has come at tremendous cost for the region and for the world and for America's reputation. I think it's very hard to make a case that those costs have been worth the very slim benefits that America has achieved.
1: Okay. Thank you for this conversation and for your insights. Appreciate it.
0: Thank you.
1: Greg Karlstrom is the Middle East correspondent for The Economist. Well, as the ceasefire between the U.S. and Iran holds precariously, as Greg mentioned, the ceasefire between Israel and Lebanon seems even more shaky. This week, Israeli Prime Minister Benjamin Netanyahu authorized more intensive strikes against Hezbollah, and there are questions about where any potential deal between the U.S. and Iran would leave the Lebanese people. Hussein Ibish is a senior resident scholar at the Arab Gulf States Institute and a regular contributor to The Atlantic and The Globe and Mail. He is in Washington, D.C. Hussein, good morning.
2: Good morning to you.
1: How should we think about how the fighting in Lebanon is related to the prospect of a deal between the U.S. and Iran?
2: Well, in two ways. First, the wars are parallel and slightly overlapping, but in most ways independent. That is to say, Israel has launched the war in Lebanon because of its own interests. Regarding the war with Hezbollah in 2023 and 24 as unfinished business and wanting to return to that conflict to kind of try to render Hezbollah a neutralized threat on its northern border. If such a thing were possible, which I don't think it is under current conditions. The U.S. and Iran have tried to use Lebanon and the war that Israel's fighting with Hezbollah there as part of their own negotiating strategy, with the Iranians insisting that the ceasefire extends to Lebanon, and the U.S. agreeing with that at some point to try to, as an inducement to Iran to be more cooperative in their own talks. But the formal ceasefire that Israel and Lebanon kind of undertook to engage in, and with Lebanon kind of representing Hezbollah very grudgingly, the government of Lebanon kind of speaking in behalf of everyone in the country without actually controlling Hezbollah, it's not been really adhered to by either side. They've continued fighting the whole time.
1: Yeah, so I mean, is it really sensible to talk about this as being a state of ceasefire right now, given the drones that we have seen from Hezbollah? They have killed members of the Israeli Defense Forces. There's been a recent wave of Israeli airstrikes on Tuesday. At least 31 people were killed in that.
2: Yes, a couple of villages have recently been completely destroyed. And before that, there were villages being destroyed on an almost daily basis. And when I say destroyed, I mean just obliterated. So, I don't think it does make any sense to talk about this as a meaningfully as a ceasefire. What it is, though, is something that maybe helps Iran and Washington to go forward

0: with the fiction that there's a ceasefire in Lebanon.
1: Israel has occupied territory in southern Lebanon in what it calls a security zone. And this week, Israeli troops have tried to push further north, at least temporarily.
0: Yes.
1: Is there any indication Israel is willing to withdraw from these parts of Lebanon as part of a deal?
0: No, not on the Israeli side. I think you get hints of this from Washington. But the extent to which they'd be interested in trying to compel or pressure Israel to honor that or would feel bound to do so is very tenuous. And I think what you're looking at is Israel once again trying the age-old tactic they have pursued in Lebanon since at least the late 1970s, which is grabbing chunks of southern Lebanon in an effort to beat back one kind of guerrilla threat or another, only to find at the end of the day that they've made matters worse. And in this case, attempting to reinstate a kind of open-ended occupation in southern Lebanon plays into Hezbollah's hands perfectly. It gives Hezbollah a perfect platform to rebuild itself, a perfect vehicle to justify continuing to maintain a private army, and a perfect way of rebuilding by going back to basics, doing the one thing, the only thing it ever did well, which is fighting Israeli forces on the ground in its southern Lebanese homeland.
1: But talk about how the people in Lebanon are feeling, because there is frustration, considerable frustration with Hezbollah as well.
0: There was outrage when Hezbollah first joined the Iranian war with the U.S. and Israel by launching a pointless and ineffectual barrage of drones and missiles into Israel in supposed solidarity with the death of the late Supreme Leader Ali Khamenei. And this infuriated people in Lebanon, including some of their own supporters, because it plunged the country once again into an unwinnable and atrocious conflict that the country could not afford and for which it was not prepared, and that served no interest except for Iran's interest, maybe. And so people were infuriated. But what Israel is doing is over time eroding that sense that the Lebanese state has a new opening to pursue Hezbollah, a new opening to try to crack down on Hezbollah's independent military and freedom of action, and squandering it by trying to grab Lebanese territory, Lebanese natural resources, potentially water and gas. And many people in Israel don't believe they're doing that, but almost everyone in Lebanon does.
1: We only have a couple moments left. The yeah. Israeli and Lebanese military are due to have direct talks at the Pentagon
0: right.
1: in Washington, D.C. on Friday. What needs to happen for those talks to lead to peace in Lebanon and for people in Israel to no longer fear attacks from Hezbollah?
0: Well, I think the two sides need to start cooperating in a more informal way. There isn't going to be a peace agreement between Israel and Lebanon. That's too much for the Lebanese political structure to bear. But I do think it's reasonable to ask these parties that want ultimately, or say they want anyway, the same thing. I think the Lebanese government really does want it, and Israel may or may not. Ultimately would, I think, Lebanon free of undue Hezbollah domination, serving as a platform for Iran's outreach in attacking Israel. They want the same thing. They need to get out of each other's way and let each side do what they could do, practically speaking, to weaken Hezbollah. Israel's policies, though, thus far, are just playing into Hezbollah's hands again and again, and that is very tragic and pointless and wrongheaded.
1: Okay, we are going to leave the conversation there. Thank you for this.
0: You're welcome. Thank you so much.
1: Hussein Habish is a senior resident scholar at the Arab Gulf States Institute and a regular contributor to The Atlantic and The Globe and Mail. The CBC News is next, then.
2: You don't go from one case a few weeks ago to hundreds and hundreds of cases this quickly. I am concerned about the next few weeks and the next few months. And I'm also concerned about the fact that this is in a really tough region.
1: Dr. Craig Spencer knows firsthand what it is like to fight Ebola. He contracted the virus himself while treating patients in West Africa in 2014. He'll talk about what we know about

this strain of the virus, a particularly concerning one, and why he believes we are ill-prepared to contain it. That is coming up in about 6 minutes. I am Catherine Cullen, sitting in for Matt Galloway, and you are listening to The Current. Please stay with us.

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1: Can I be uncomfortably honest with you?
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0: 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The CBC News is next. Coming up in an hour, it's Q.
4: Colm Tabin wrote the novel Brooklyn. That movie was nominated for an Oscar. He got to go to the ceremony, but didn't get to go to the main part because he didn't write the screenplay. He'll tell you there is a very big difference between the red carpet and the linoleum. He'll be here today with that story and a new collection of short stories.
5: This is CBC News. From CBC Toronto, here's your news at 9 o'clock. In Toronto right now, 17 degrees and partly cloudy. Good morning, I'm Kirtan Asasi-Darren. Toronto Police Chief Myron Demkew is speaking to CBC Radio this morning about three suspended Toronto police officers facing charges in Spain. Demkew responded to a Toronto Star report that alleges the officers identified themselves as police to Spanish authorities.
6: As it relates to officers producing their identification, when to produce it or not, let's be clear about one thing. The badge we carry, the uniform we wear, is not a shield. It is not a shield when somebody is doing something inappropriate, illegal, or wrong. That is not its purpose. It is part of an oath of office. It is part of an office we hold as police officers, and we take that very, very seriously.
5: Two of the officers are accused of sexual assault and assault causing injuries in an incident in Barcelona on May 13th. The third officer was charged with attacking an agent of authority. The alleged crimes involved a sex worker, according to Spanish police. The officers are suspended with pay. Demkew expressed frustration, saying his hands are tied as the law does not allow him to suspend their pay as the incident occurred outside of Canada. Well, former federal minister Stephen Guilbeault is expected to announce today he'll resign his seat. The environmental activist has expressed frustrations with the direction of the Carney government. Kate McKenna reports.
7: Health Minister Marjorie Michel is one of several Liberal cabinet ministers who say they're sorry to see Stephen Guilbeault go.
8: I really appreciate his work, his advocacy, and I'm fully respectful of his decision.
7: Sources tell CBC News the Liberal MP is expected to tell his caucus colleagues he's planning to resign as a member of parliament. Guilbeault has been critical of the Carney government's moves to roll back climate and environmental policy, some of which was put in place when Guilbeault was environment minister under Justin Trudeau. He resigned from cabinet last November after the prime minister unveiled plans to work with Alberta to build a new pipeline to the west coast. When the next phase of that deal was announced earlier this month, Guilbeault said he was reflecting on his future. But Guilbeault is not the only MP feeling uneasy. More than a dozen Liberals recently wrote to the Prime Minister expressing concerns about the compromises being made to get more things built in Canada. Kate McKenna, CBC News, Ottawa.
5: Bruno Mars returns to Rogers Stadium for his second of five shows tonight, but a number of residents near Rogers Stadium have voiced concerns about noise after his performance there on Sunday. As Greg Ross tells us, some of the complaints came from people who live several kilometers away.
9: Oh, it was that loud.
10: Heather Cohn lives in Thornhill. On Sunday night, she was sitting at home in her office when she heard music coming from outside.
9: I'm hearing this bass, thump, thump sound.

0: We realized it was the Bruno Mars concert at Rogers Stadium, which is more than 8 kilometers from her house.
1: It was disbelief. I had never heard this before.
0: Robin Steinberg lives in a condo building right across from the venue. She says she can hear it even with her windows closed, and the noise expands well beyond the concert itself.
2: They're practicing beforehand. So during the day when I'm working from my office, I can hear them practicing.
0: She says it's causing issues for several people in her building.
2: Wanted to have my grandchildren sleep over this weekend, and my daughter's like, well, are they going to be able to sleep through the noise? So it's affecting my life.
0: In a statement from Live Nation, the organization that promotes shows at Rogers Stadium, a representative told CBC News, Rogers Stadium operates under strict sound regulations established by the city, with extensive operational oversight in place at every show. Greg Ross, CBC News, Toronto.
3: Well, Ontario's Treasury Board says government employees may be allowed to work remotely during daytime FIFA World Cup matches in Toronto. Public service unions have been calling for more flexible work options during the tournament, with some expressing concerns about increased congestion and ongoing construction. A Treasury Board spokesperson says managers can approve temporary remote work requests for situations like World Cup day games. And that is the CBC News from Toronto. I'm Kirsten Assassi-Theron. The weather forecast for Barrie Huronia, it'll be sunny today with winds gusting up to 40 kilometers an hour. The high today is 21. Tonight, partly cloudy with winds becoming light through the evening, but picking back up after midnight. The low tonight will be 10. And for Peterborough and the Kortheas today, it'll be sunny with winds gusting up to 40 kilometers an hour late this morning. The high today is 24. Tonight, a few clouds with winds becoming light late this evening, but picking back up slightly before morning. The low will be 10.
4: I'm Catherine Cullen, and you're listening to The Current. It's going to get worse. That is the message from the World Health Organization about the Ebola outbreak in the Democratic Republic of Congo. It involves a particular strain of the virus with no cure and no vaccine to prevent it. And the outbreak is growing fast. According to the WHO, there are now more than 900 suspected cases and more than 220 people are dead. Yesterday, Canada introduced temporary border measures in response to the Ebola outbreak. Travelers from affected regions will be required to self-isolate for 21 days, and immigration documents from the DRC, Uganda, and South Sudan are temporarily suspended. Dr. Craig Spencer is an emergency physician, public health researcher, and professor at Brown University in Rhode Island. He treated Ebola patients in West Africa in 2014 and 2015 during the largest Ebola outbreak in history. Over 28,000 people contracted the virus in that outbreak, and he was one of them. Dr. Spencer, good morning.
5: Good morning.
4: What goes through your mind when you hear the numbers in this current outbreak?
5: The first day that I heard about this outbreak, really the first moment that I learned about it just over a week ago, I knew this was going to be catastrophic. And I knew that because the number of cases that were being reported on day one were over 200. The size of the outbreak at first report was bigger than most Ebola outbreaks are when they end.
4: Ooh.
5: And on the same day that we heard about this outbreak in DR Congo, there was confirmation of another case hundreds of kilometers away in Kampala, the capital and most populous city in Uganda. So you know already that not only do you have a lot of cases, but they're spread over a large region already, just as you're starting to learn about it. This is bad when you've already got people on the ground and already starting to respond. But if this is what you're learning when you first learn about it, you know this is going to be trouble.
4: Worse, you think, than the outbreak that you were dealing with in 2014 and 2015?
5: I worry that there's certainly that potential. I would say right now we think there's around, well, we've been told there's around 1,000 cases in Eastern Congo, Uganda, and in the region. I suspect the true number is probably double that. Because if you look at what's happening on the ground, many places haven't been reached yet. We don't have a full accounting of how many people have actually been infected over the past few months. This has been going on for a while. We don't have the testing that we need. There's a backlog of samples that need to be run still to be confirmed. And we don't have good knowledge about the transmission chains, meaning who has infected who, how those people are all related, and whether they're related or not. And my suspicion is that we just have a bunch of tattered

0: ends here that we haven't started to pull together completely yet. And I don't think we're going to get a good idea what this truly looks like for another week or two.
1: You were in Guinea in 2014 during the largest Ebola outbreak to date. What was it like treating patients at that time?
0: Oh, man, it was tough. It was really, really hard. I know, you know, there's probably people listening now who were there and will probably feel triggered. But, you know, as a provider, trying to take care of folks and still having half of your patients die despite everything you did for them is like the worst thing that you could imagine as a healthcare provider. And, you know, you'd go in the morning and talk to patients that looked okay, and then you'd come back in the afternoon and they'd be dead. You learned really quickly that anyone really young or anyone kind of old probably wasn't going to make it. And you learned things that, like, hiccups were an incredibly ominous sign. It wasn't the bleeding profusely from organs that you hear about in books or on social media that I was worried about. It was things like hiccups that portended a really bad outcome. And all those things still stick with me a decade later, as do the thoughts and the stories of all the people that I worked with, including many of the people that unfortunately didn't make it.
1: Is it hard even now to talk about it?
0: It's hard. The past week has felt helpful in a sense, in that I feel impactful, and then I can talk about what we need and try to highlight the issues on the ground. I've worked in Eastern Congo for a long time. I know the region well. I know the challenges well. And I also know that what we need now is not, you know, a conversation on, you know, what the U.S. needs to be doing at home, as opposed to the real conversation we need to be talking about is what impact can the global community have on the ground immediately, U.S., Canada, other countries with resources, with people. We need to get this under control quickly, not just because it could potentially be a threat to countries like our own, but because the human toll of this is just horrific and cruel and devastating, and we need to help end this as quickly as we possibly can.
1: I do want to talk about the measures that are being put in place, some of the questions around international aid, but I would like to ask you, if it's okay with you, about your another part of your own personal experience, which is that you contracted Ebola at that time. Yeah. What was that like?
0: It was the worst 19 days of my life. You know, there's no sugarcoating it. It was horrible. I wouldn't wish it on anybody, but I also, and it sounds strange, but I had the best case scenario of a worst case scenario, because unlike the patients that I was taking care of in Guinea, I had amazing access to high quality care in New York City where I was treated. I had probably 30 to 40 providers on call at any point to take care of me. And I was probably taking care of 30 to 40 patients at any point when I was in Guinea. So it was horrible, but I'm here today because of good, high quality care. I'm here because, quite frankly, I was treated in the United States, and I am forever grateful for that, but I'm forever reminded of that disparity between what I received and what I was able to provide.
1: You have written about how this is sometimes called a disease of compassion because of the way that it can make the people caring for the people sick. What are the challenges for healthcare workers on the ground right now, particularly since there's no vaccine and no cure for this strain?
0: The challenge for healthcare workers is, number one, there's just not enough of them. In 2014, there were about as many physicians on staff at the one hospital where I was treated in New York City as there were in Guinea, Liberia, and Sierra Leone combined. And 6 to 7% of all those physicians died of Ebola during that outbreak. It's a similar situation in Eastern Congo. Again, I've worked there a bunch. Particularly over the past year, where there's been a lot of funding cuts, healthcare providers have not only, you know, lost their funding, but they've lost access to the personal protective equipment, or maybe even more practical and important things like gloves and other just basic necessities. And the second big issue is going to be that healthcare providers, there's not enough of them. They're also incredibly overworked, but they're the people, as you point out, that are the first line of defense. When anyone comes in sick, it's going to be a healthcare provider that jumps in to help, even if they don't have gloves, even if they're worried that this person may have malaria or pneumonia or maybe even Ebola. These people are the folks that are going to help because they've been trained to help, but that puts them

0: in harm's way and makes them extremely, extremely vulnerable to an outbreak like this.
1: It's not just the personal protective equipment, which is obviously a very important part of all of this, but you suggested that the Trump cuts to USAID can be shown to directly affect our ability to track the disease, to be aware of the scale of the outbreak, to contain it. Can you talk about that?
0: Absolutely. You know, I hear a lot of things about how AI is going to change the world. I talk to folks that tell me that it's going to be great for pandemic preparedness and picking up diseases early. But I remind them that working in Eastern Congo, I've been there before and I've gone around and done surveys on health clinics, and half of the clinics may have already been empty. And now that number is going to be much higher. You need people in those places that can recognize the changes, that can raise red flags so that the rest of that county, the rest of that community, the rest of that country is aware and can alert the global community. Over the past year, we have pulled a bunch of logistical and financial support out of places like Eastern Congo. And that meant not just the loss of things like personal protective equipment, but also these disease outbreak and surveillance systems that the U.S. primarily has helped build over decades and the rest of the global community has supported. There has been a whole host of other things that we've also taken away that have had a dramatic impact on our ability not only to detect this, but to respond swiftly.
1: I do want to talk quickly about the measures that are being put in place. Canada just announced new measures yesterday, as I mentioned a moment ago. New border and screening measures for travelers from Ebola-affected regions. The U.S. has a travel ban in place for people from affected countries, including on U.S. permanent residents. How effective is that likely to be?
0: These are not likely to be effective. I call them political theater, and they're meant more for political points than they are for epidemiology. These are bipartisan, at least here in the U.S. These are things that happen every time there's an Ebola outbreak. I don't think they do much, but they're pretty standard. I will say the thing that has disturbed me the most, and what I learned yesterday, and I'm still finding hard to believe, is that the U.S. is setting up a program where any Americans with high-risk exposures are not being brought back to the U.S., where we have an incredible hospital system that is capable of quarantining and treating persons just like myself with Ebola. But the U.S. is now planning to construct a facility in Kenya where it's going to send high-risk exposures as well as treat Americans with Ebola. And it just blows my mind because we have spent the last year abdicating our traditional role as supporters and leaders in global health, and the U.S. is now abdicating its own responsibility to its own citizens. And I think it sets a horrible precedent, and I'm unbelievably concerned about so many things with this.
1: Well, listen, obviously a concerning time. We do appreciate you taking the time to put this into perspective for us. Thank you.
0: Thank you for having me on.
1: Dr. Craig Spencer is an emergency medicine physician, public health researcher, and associate professor of the practice of health services policy and practice at Brown University. He was in Providence, Rhode Island.

0: I'm Catherine Cullen, and this is The Current. If the apocalypse was upon us, you'd want to know as soon as possible, right? But who would know first? Perhaps those in charge, the ultra-wealthy? Enter the Apocalypse Early Warning System. It tracks billionaires' private jets so that you can find out if they are all taking off at once to their so-called doomsday bunkers, possibly signaling the end is nigh. The tracker is real, but more than a tool, it is a bit of cheeky social commentary about the moment we are living through. And it's the creation of artist and coder Kyle MacDonald. He's in Los Angeles. Good morning, Kyle.
1: Good morning. Thanks for having me on.
0: Thank you. Walk us through the premise here, though. For those who aren't plugged into the lives of the super rich, what exactly are you tracking as a signal that things are going bad?
1: So super rich have access to jets that we don't, and we can track them using something called ADS-B, which is a kind of GPS signal that's sent out over radio. And there's a big network of trackers, receivers all across the world that get sent to a site called ADS-B Exchange. I'm working with that data to identify trends and see when the number of planes in the sky is much higher than it has been at this time of day, at this time of

0: week in the past. And I'm using that as a signal to identify when people are on the move.
1: And the reason that it's significant that they're on the move, the premise here, is that they would indeed be headed to potential doomsday bunkers.
0: Exactly. I noticed that there's been, you know, stock market trades and poly market trades that have preceded some major events in the Iran war, in other kind of oil market futures, that kind of thing. They come right before announcements from our American president. So I was thinking, you know, if people know about those things that affect them economically, they're probably going to know about the moment before he pushes the button too.
1: I love that your answer started with laughter and ended with the moment he pushes the button. And I do want to be like clear about this. You're not a global security expert. I saw you saying in another interview, you want people to laugh. This is what, like a joke, social commentary? How should we think about your doomsday tracker?
0: I'm an artist, but I work with technology, and I'm often a technical consultant as well for new technologies. So my artwork deals with technologies that are really on the cutting edge, and I'm exploring their uses in ways that other people don't always have the chance to. You know, outside the arts, you have to make a product that makes money, or you have to make something that, you know, you can sell to people. Within the arts, you have space to really explore in a lot of novel ways. And so that gives me a chance to try things and kind of set new precedent. You know, like in 2012, I developed the idea of face swapping for the first time. And that probably wouldn't have happened without kind of artists getting in the way of new technologies. So I have a lot of technical experience with how to make this kind of thing work, but it's not my, I wouldn't say I'm like a global security expert. I know about tracking planes.
1: Remind us about the face swapping. That's two images.
0: Yeah, exactly. Yeah. I mean, you might have remembered around the mid 2010, maybe 10 years ago, there was apps like Snapchat that had these face swapping filters. And then later it got really creepy with deep fakes. But before that, I was just kind of having fun, and I learned that you could swap faces in real time and kind of use someone else's face as a puppet. So that was a new idea and just barely possible in the early 2010s. And I kind of set a precedent for that with a friend, Arturo Castro. We developed that system together.
1: So you obviously like to unsettle people with your art.
0: I love it. And I think part of what I love the most is when experiencing that unsettling feeling can give us some new understanding of our present moment. Like here, I've just been feeling like we don't really know who to trust anymore. We don't know where to get our information from. We sort of just look at where people are spending their money as the only source of truth. And, you know, maybe data is the place that we go to instead of the news or anything else. And I thought I'd just collect some more of that data.
1: Yeah, that's fascinating. Think about money as numbers, but data as well. Let's unsettle people a little bit more as we dig into how the system works. There are five levels of alert. What would it take for all the alarms to go off? Red alert, signaling we're really in trouble.
0: So it happens at least once a year. That's the way that I've calibrated it.
1: Rick, annual apocalypses? It seems a bit of an oxymoron.
0: Yes. I was trying to figure out, you know, how do you know when it's the apocalypse? And I decided, well, let's just assume that it's something that's worse than any time in the last year, which means that it will necessarily happen around once a year. So the last time it happened was actually on April 6th, which was the day just before Trump was tweeting, a whole civilization will die tonight, which means probably there were some people who got the warning just before that he was taking things pretty seriously.
1: This is on Iran.
0: Yes.
1: And you think that the fact that there were many planes in the air around the time he said that, like, do you really think the ultra rich were headed to their bunkers?
0: Something was going on. There was a spike at around 9:30 a.m. Pacific Standard Time on April 6th that is really unprecedented in the whole last year of private jet flights. And I can't find another explanation. I've spoken with some NetJets pilots and other people who, you know, are responsible for

0: we're flying these planes around and no one else has any idea except for, yeah, people were kind of getting out of the cities.
1: Okay, well, so let's say I sign up for your apocalypse early warning system. How do I know we're not going to get to a level 5 just because they're all going to like the World Economic Forum or the Kentucky Derby or whatever?
0: Yeah, so I tried to identify those kinds of events where they're localized to a single place, and there are a bunch of them. There's Art Basel, there's Kentucky Derby, like you mentioned, there's Formula One Miami, even Burning Man, Daytona 500, Sun Valley Conference, Cannes. All of these events like have people flying in and out at specific times, and it does trigger a spike, but we can identify that that's the origin of that spike and we can rule it out. So this system is really designed to track kind of global and especially American activity because most of the private jets are in America.
1: Well, I guess in a way it's not such a bad thing, I would imagine, from your perspective, if some of those things do sort of set the system off, if the commentary you're trying to make is about wealth disparity, right?
0: 100%. Yeah. I mean, I like to have this tracker that's telling me, you know, something's happening out there. And one of those things that's happening is that hundreds or even thousands of people are taking a flight that is the equivalent to this, to my yearly salary, just on a lark to go see some sports.
1: Yeah. On the sort of doomsday bunker side, people may not know that this is a real phenomenon. Meta's Mark Zuckerberg, for example, is said to have a bunker under his mansion in Hawaii, although he just calls the 5,000 square foot space a basement. Reid Hoffman, co-founder of LinkedIn, has said that when the uber wealthy talk about buying a house in New Zealand, it's code for, quote, apocalypse insurance. I mean, is there something here in your thinking about the ultra wealthy actually being able to insulate themselves from some of the worst outcomes?
0: Yeah, I mean, I'm thinking of it on the other side too, which is like, we want to insulate ourselves as the public. Everyone wants to protect themselves. If you had money, you would probably be buying a bunker too. Everyone's trying to keep their families safe and themselves safe somehow. And with this site, I think I'm kind of doing something similar. This is my bunker in a way. I'm trying to figure out how I can stay safe. And I think other people are coming to the site trying to figure out how they can stay safe. I got an email the other day after someone signed up for email and text alerts. They said, you know, hey, Kyle, am I safe now? And I want to tell them, no, you're not safe. I wish I could help with that. But I think that's something you got to talk to a therapist about. That's not something I can help you with. But I think we're all trying to find safety in our own ways. And I think that's another kind of modern story, is the disparity between our access to safety. I think, as you know, kind of general public and working class, we have a very realistic perspective on it, which is should be rooted in kind of community solidarity. Whereas the ultra wealthy have taken a totally different approach of believing that they can somehow separate themselves from the rest of us.
1: I mean, there's the sort of day-to-day struggle of trying to get by that so many people are seized with right now. And then there are these moments where everything is shaken up. Like if I think back to the pandemic, right? Some of this sort of apocalyptic doomsday feeling, it does become a bit less funny, frankly, Kyle, right? I think we've all had people in our lives who have been very unsettled by world events in the past decade, certainly. So yeah. What do you want people to come away with in terms of what we can say about people's own agency? You kind of nodded to it there a moment ago.
0: Yeah, I would hope that when people stop by this site and get a laugh for a moment, that they remember, you know, there's still things we can do. Like we have an ability to like look into the data. We have an ability to watch the watchers, and it's not all hopeless. I think a lot of things are telling us that there's nothing we can do. We're given all the information in the world, but no ability to act on it. But I'd hope that people can look at this and say, oh, you know, there's some other ways that we can kind of look at the data, that we can be observant, that we can be kind of on our toes. And maybe it's not all lost. I would hope that people can feel creative when they look at this and they say, oh, I hadn't thought of tracking, you know, private jets. What else can we track? What else can we look at? You know?
1: So what I'm wondering, though, is as an artist, where do you go after the apocalypse? Like, what are you going to do now?

0: Well, after I launched the project, I got a comment on a post on Instagram from the one billionaire I know who inherited his wealth and seems to be doing a pretty good job of redistributing it. But he
1: Did it
0: said,
1: include a
0: "Ha
1: bunker invitation or?"
0: ha." Well, he said on the comment, he was like, "Ha ha, this is funny." And I just replied as saying, I'm going to see you when the apocalypse comes." And he said something really nice. He said, "I've got a bunk for you. I'm expecting a lot of people." And I thought, there are people who are trying to figure this out with us. And I hope that we can make it work in the end.
1: Yeah, no kidding. Listen, Kyle, I really enjoyed this conversation. It's one I'll remember for a while. Thank you.
0: Thank you for having me.
1: Kyle MacDonald is the artist behind the Apocalypse Early Warning System and many other projects. He was in Los Angeles. Well, coming up after your regional update.
2: Well, it just makes common sense. You can go buy any material anywhere in Canada. You can go buy 20 shirt in Quebec. No problem. Why wouldn't you be able to buy beer?
1: Gerard Gomeau enjoys a beer and a few times a year would travel from his home in New Brunswick to Quebec to stock up. But in 2012, he was caught and charged under the province's Liquor Control Act. His case went all the way to the Supreme Court. In about 90 seconds, why it is so hard to get the free flow of booze between the provinces. I'm Catherine Cullen. 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

0: I'm Kirthana Sasitharan with a CBC News update. Ontario's Treasury Board says public service employees may be allowed to work remotely during daytime FIFA World Cup matches in Toronto. Some workers and union members are citing concerns about increased congestion and ongoing construction. A spokesperson for the Treasury Board president says while public servants are expected in the workplace 5 days a week, managers can approve temporary remote work requests for situations like World Cup day games. And riders of slow-speed electric mopeds and motorcycles could soon need a license and insurance to operate on roads in Ontario. The province is looking to reclassify the devices as motor vehicles. Currently, electric mopeds and motorcycles that are speed limited to 32 kilometers per hour are classified as e-bikes. But under proposed changes, owners would need to get insurance regardless of their speed. Ontario's Ministry of Transportation says it will offer a 12-month education period before enforcement begins. The weather forecast for Barrie Huronia. It'll be sunny today with winds gusting up to 40 kilometers an hour. The high today is 21. Tonight, partly cloudy with winds becoming light through the evening, but picking back up after midnight. The low tonight will be 10. And for Peterborough and the Court this today, it'll be sunny with winds gusting up to 40 kilometers an hour late this morning. The high today is 24. Tonight, a few clouds with winds becoming light late this evening, but picking back up slightly before morning. The low will be 10.
1: I'm Catherine Cullen, and you're listening to The Current. I'm hosting today because Matt Galloway is in Victoria. He has a special edition of The Current from British Columbia tomorrow, where he is going to bring you an interview with Premier David Eby. Matt, good morning.
2: Thanks, Catherine. Good morning. As you know, David Eby finds himself in many ways, it's kind of like at the center of a national conversation. There's this MOU between the federal government and Alberta that would seem to pave the way for a pipeline. BC was not at the table. The Alberta government and Daniel Smith says that in many ways a pipeline will show that Canada works. And David Eby, the premier of this province, says that the federal government is rewarding bad behavior. So we're going to speak with David Eby about all of this, about whether he would ever accept a pipeline. What happens if he says that this is in the national interest to try and push against this, but the federal government and the Alberta government say that it's in the national interest to put this pipeline forward? How do you square that? And where is this actually going to go? Could a pipeline ever actually be built from Alberta to the BC coast? We will talk to David Eby about that, but also about other issues, including what he says is the most difficult issue he has ever faced in politics. And it's in many ways about what happens when the language around reconciliation actually becomes law. This is a very live issue in this province around property rights and more. We'll talk to David Eby about that.

0: And something completely different. A Victoria scientist named Louise K. Blight, who spent 3 months living in Antarctica studying penguins. She said it was like when she went down there, it was like going to the moon in many ways. We will talk to her about what it's like. I've always wanted to go to Antarctica. And I think a lot of people have thought that it's so remote and so far away that they would never get there. What is it like to be there? But also, what was it like for her to get up close with these creatures that were never really made to be afraid of human beings before? And she tells this incredible story of lying on the ice and being courted by an emperor penguin. She says it was the most romantic thing that happened to her in the 3 months that she was down there. We'll talk to Louise K. Blight about that and more from this beautiful city of Victoria, British Columbia.
1: It sounds like it is going to be a terrific show, and you can hear that special edition of The Current tomorrow from Victoria. Well, I'm Catherine Cullen, and this is The Current. When Mark Carney came into office, he promised to strengthen Canada's economy and put in place a major push to get rid of the federal barriers to internal trade. But many of the biggest barriers are controlled by the provinces. Last summer, there was an effort to get rid of one of the most high-profile sticking points. Provinces and territories, with the exception of the Northwest Territories and Nunavut, signed a memorandum of understanding committing to direct-to-consumer alcohol sales. It was supposed to be in force by the end of this week, but it appears there are still details that need to be sorted out. For some, anything short of bringing down all the barriers is a missed opportunity, though others want caution. Then there are the folks who were at the heart of a significant legal case that less than a decade ago went all the way to the Supreme Court. At its core was a man, his beer, and some cross-border shopping. This is Jody Martinson's documentary, A Case of Beer and Borders.
2: For years, Arnold Schweisberg had been looking for someone to break the law. He's a trial lawyer in Toronto. It all started when he got involved in a case where he learned about a law he found bizarre.
3: And I started talking with some of my colleagues and inquiring whether they're aware that it's actually illegal to take liquor across interprovincial borders. And of course, everybody's reaction was, how can that be? I mean, if you live in Ottawa, you buy your beer in Quebec. I mean, the fact is everyday Canadians have been taking liquor across provincial borders for decades.
2: Arnold wanted to challenge the law in court.
4: Hi, this is Terry David Mulligan. This Thursday,
2: so in 2011, he tried to engineer a case with the host of a popular CBC show.
4: Phil Collins and Ashford Simpson, and ZZ Top medley ends off the show.
3: Terry David Mulligan, you might know him. Anyhow, he contacted us and we agreed to a system. He was going to do a bit of a publicity stunt. He was taking a case of wine to the BC Alberta border with all the cameras and all the attention. He was going to walk the case across the border and see what happens.
5: Consumers, and it really, really hurts the wine industry, and especially the small.
3: And my advice to him was, Terry, you've gone too far. There's too much publicity on this. It was a great stunt, but the officials didn't touch it. We needed someone charged.
2: About a year and a half later, Arnold gets a call from another lawyer.
3: And he said, you're not going to believe this, but we found the perfect case.
2: The perfect case involved a man in New Brunswick by the name of Gerard Comeau, who had just been charged under the province's Liquor Control Act. That act prohibits anyone from having more than 12 pints of beer unless you buy it at a provincial liquor store.
3: We realized we had a good test case because, and I say this with admiration, Mr. Comeau is Joe Canadian. He is so relatable.
2: Gerard enjoys his beer.
6: Good stuff.
2: He says he doesn't drink much, maybe just one or two when he cooks. But it was how he purchased his beer that made his name known.
6: See, in the coffee shop, oh, you're going to be popular, but they're going to put your face on the $20 bill. But I wasn't impressed more than that. Like, I'm just an easygoing guy. So,
2: one day, back in October 2012, Gerard did the same thing he does two or three times a year. He got into his Honda Accord, drove the 2 hours from Tracadie to Campbellton, New Brunswick, and over the bridge into Quebec.
6: One where I usually go, buy beer.
2: He hit three stores and stocked up. A bunch of beer and
6: two bottles.

0: beer and...
1: Gerard's beer was a lot more than the 12 pints he was allowed. 48 bottles each of Sleeman's Light, Miller Genuine Draft, and Molson M. 3 cases of Bud, Bud Light, and Coors Light, plus the 3 bottles of spirits. He was slapped with a fine for close to $300. But it wasn't just the money. Gerard was going to have a record for committing a provincial offense. So when a lawyer, Arnold Schweizberg, offered to fight his case in court, he agreed. The costs were being paid by the Canadian Constitution Foundation. That's a charity that says it works to stop the government from stepping on people's rights and freedoms.
2: First of all, he was delighted that he wasn't going to have to incur legal expenses. And the second part of his motivation was he genuinely thought that it was wrong.
3: Well, it just makes common sense. You can go buy any material anywhere in Canada. You can go buy 20 shirts in Quebec. No problem. Why wouldn't you be able to buy beer?
1: For Arnold, it was about more than just beer. He wanted to tear down the internal barriers that prevented free trade of any product within Canada. And he thought the foundation for his case had been planted in 1867 in the Constitution by the Fathers of Confederation.
2: They were a very smart group of men. Yeah, they were all men. It was back in the day.
1: In section 121, they wrote that all articles of growth, produce, or manufacture shall be admitted free into each of the other provinces.
2: A free trade zone. And that's what Canada was supposed to be. Now, you read that to an ordinary person, there's no ambiguity there. It simply says admitted free.
1: So in court, Arnold argued free should mean free. On the other side of the case was Crown Counsel Bill Richards. He spent hours pondering the meaning of Section 121. What had the Fathers of Confederation really meant when they talked about free trade? And in the end, Bill disagreed with Arnold's literal interpretation. He argued,
4: the opposite. Free doesn't mean free. No one could indicate any background discussion that occurred in respect to Section 121. There are no notes or minutes taken at meetings. There's no documentary evidence as to what the fathers were thinking when this was discussed or what they were saying.
1: Bill argued that the Fathers of Confederation had laid out a system of federalism where provinces had powers locally.
4: Each province, each colony that entered Confederation had their local cultures, their local interests. And if that wasn't the case, why have a premier if they're not there to protect, to enhance, to develop local potential, local interests? And that was one of the primary concerns when the Fathers of Confederation met to design how this country was going to work.
1: The provincial judge's ruling was over 80 pages long.
2: Like most lawyers, I read the last page first. And I read the last page first, and I literally had a flush come over my entire body.
5: The New Brunswick judge has ruled that restrictions on taking alcohol across provincial borders violate the Constitution's free trade provisions.
2: I think the judge wanted to tell his neighbors that he didn't believe any of them were provincial offenders for going to a Quebec beer run. This is a brave and comprehensive ruling. Great job.
4: Yeah, well, I was taken aback. I was taken aback by it.
1: For people looking for cheaper booze, this was a win. But Bill Richards wasn't happy with the outcome. He felt it was an important constitutional challenge that needed to be taken to the Supreme Court. His colleagues had their doubts.
4: They looked at me as if I was from Mars. They said, look, you've lost, but you want to go to the Supreme Court. I said, the Supreme Court will take this.
1: Some people in Bill's office even set up a bet about whether he'd get his chance. Their wager? A bottle of scotch. He was right.
4: It's a fascinating case.
1: So Bill collected his scotch and in December 2017 headed off to Ottawa.
6: Her Majesty the Queen versus Gerard Comeau.
1: By now, it was a full 5 years since Gerard Comeau got his ticket.
6: For the intervener, Attorney General of Canada.
2: I realized that this had the potential to affect virtually every aspect of the Canadian internal economy. But I also recognized that there would be billions and billions of dollars of interests that would make it very, very difficult to bring about this change.

0: The courtroom was full, so they set up a monitor outside for people to watch.
1: Every single attorney general in the country sent lawyers because all of the provinces have vested economic interests in maintaining trade barriers.
2: Yeah, Canadian Chamber of Commerce, Canadian Federation of Independent Businesses, cannabis culture. I mean, you know, there's a lot of interest in this, particularly business people had the idea that it was going to create havoc with their businesses.
1: It was a dignified circus.
3: I'd like to address a few of the concerns that have been expressed.
0: The case went on for 2 days.
3: And the uncertainty for the future.
0: Interveners from the wine and beer industries argued Section 121 should give them a constitutional right to sell their alcohol in other provinces. The provinces argued for keeping their control of liquor sales. BC said government-owned monopolies are an effective way of addressing the problems of alcohol. And a crucial way to do that is through price setting. Alcohol sales also create a source of revenue to offset some of the public costs of drinking. A few months later, on April 19th, 2018, the court released its decision.
4: Canada's highest court has ruled against a New Brunswick man. He tried to carry a load of alcohol.
0: The justices ruled that provinces cannot impose tariffs or taxes, but they can make laws that end up restricting or slowing trade. And they wrote that interpreting the Constitution to be calling for truly free trade would undermine federalism, which is built upon regional diversity within a single nation.
5: Here on the Quebec side, New Brunswickers do
0: reaction was mixed.
5: Flabbergasted by the ruling.
6: That don't make sense to me.
7: It's across the bridge. That's not like crossing the border into Cuba or anywhere else.
5: But the bridge, though it's only separate.
0: New Brunswick's Minister for Trade, Roger Melanson, applauded the decision. He said liquor sales brought in about $170 million a year to his province.
8: And that's redistributed in society in the province of New Brunswick for education services, health services, infrastructure services.
0: Arnold Schweizberg was disappointed. He felt the decision was giving provinces carte blanche to protect their own bottom line.
1: This just hands the provinces an invitation to contextualize anything they want to do. That's what it means. They can pass a measure that negatively affects trade and make up another reason for why they did it.
2: Of course, they're making money out of it, but it's also for safety purposes and to comply with, you know, certain standards.
0: For a time, this may have been the final word on interprovincial trade barriers. But now, less than a decade later, U.S. President Trump's threats are rekindling some of the same debates that were ignited during the Comeau case.
9: I always say tariffs is the most beautiful word to me in the dictionary. Because tariffs are going to make us rich as hell. It's going to bring our country.
0: That promise to impose tariffs is raising the question of how far politicians should go to bring down internal trade barriers to make Canada more self-sufficient.
3: If we have one Canadian economy instead of 13, that more than outweighs the impact.
10: We're going to cut interprovincial trade barriers.
11: The elected BC government is ready to support a true labor mobility deal.
12: We will take the first meaningful step to eviscerate internal provincial trade barriers.
13: Tariffs, if we just did more trade with each other. And that includes pipelines, by the way.
0: And in a video he made calling for fewer barriers, the leader of the Conservative Party, Pierre Poilievre, even references the Gerard Comeau case.
14: He challenged it up to the Supreme Court, but the court wrongly denied his constitutional right to transport goods across provincial borders.
15: Oh, my first reaction was, where have you been for the last, 150 years?
0: Brian Lee Crowley is the managing director of the McDonald Laurier Institute. He says, after the Comeau case, politicians didn't do enough.
15: We've been limping along with a system in which Ottawa has invited the provinces to remove their own barriers. I think that's a completely fanciful notion. And if we stick with that, I don't see a lot of progress on the horizon. But if Canadians decide that they're willing to bite the bullet and remove the trade barriers and upset some of the producer groups that are protected by those barriers, I think we will be able to raise our standard of living quite quickly.
0: What Brian is talking about when he says producer groups is dairy, eggs, and poultry. Those groups all intervened in the Comeau case, worried freer trade would destroy supply management. That's a system that controls supply to ensure stable prices for farmers.

0: None of those groups wanted to talk about the most recent call to bring down trade barriers. But some farmers are worried, like Mark Ricca.
1: They're like going to be calving within the next month. So this is kind of like the maternity ward here.
0: There are 250 cows in his barn. One is making a bit of a scene.
1: And there's actually a cow in heat today. She's being very vocal, so you might be hearing her moving over top of us talking.
0: Mark's grandfather started this farm in the early 1900s when he came to Canada from Punjab. He set up near Chilliwack, about an hour and a half east of Vancouver. If trade barriers came down entirely, the way advocates like Brian Lee Crowley want, Mark would be competing with dairy farmers from across the country.
1: And that's the one thing about like places like the prairies, definitely is cheaper to produce milk because a lot of the hay is grown there, a lot of the grain is grown there. So, and land is cheaper, right? I mean, it's getting more expensive in the prairies, but it's definitely cheaper than it is in the Fraser Valley here.
0: Mark would like to keep the farm going, but with inflation, high interest rates, and unpredictable weather, it's not easy. Now add the uncertainty of changing trade rules.
1: Well, it definitely gives me anxiety, right? It definitely makes you worry that, you know, the whole industry across the country would be up on the chopping block.
0: In theory, he says he's not opposed to opening up trade between provinces.
1: Certain provinces could probably produce certain products cheaper than others, right? So I do worry about, like, you know, milk that's produced cheaper in a different province coming to BC.
0: What if the price was cheaper for consumers?
1: That's a tricky subject because, yeah, I mean, I understand that people are always looking for, you know, especially now with the cost of living is high. So I understand as consumers, you want a cheap product. If you can find it cheaper, you're going to want it, right? So, but at the same time, you know, if you know it's been produced right in your backyard, maybe that's a bit of like reason to purchase it. If you want to talk about, you know, efficiency and like your carbon footprint, why would you ship it 1,000 kilometers when you could just source it from 100 kilometers?
2: I understand completely that this frightens people who are used to the current system. I don't blame them for being frightened.
0: Brian Lee Crowley from the McDonald Laurier Institute thinks all barriers need to be on the table, including supply management. That could be a tough sell in Ottawa. Statements from Liberal leadership candidates Mark Carney and Chrystia Freeland, the NDP, and the Conservatives all stated they support Canadian farmers and supply management.
3: I think this is a typical example of a larger problem. The average consumer would get a benefit of about $200 from getting rid of supply management.
0: Industry groups would quibble with that. They'd say prices would just be more volatile.
3: Whereas dairy farmers get their entire livelihood from supply management. So they are really motivated. And all the politicians, you know, their measure of success is whether they get reelected or not. People seem to think, oh gosh, it's so stupid that, you know, we continue to have these barriers to trade. What's wrong with our politicians? What's wrong with our politicians is that they respond to political incentives. And the fact of the matter is that in every one of these cases, the benefit to each Canadian is quite small of getting rid of the barriers, but the benefit of keeping the barriers is huge to the people that enjoy those protections. It's a conundrum that every country has faced. We are less successful than many others at defeating this problem.
0: Back in New Brunswick, Gerard Comeau puts his bottle of Bud in the recycling.
4: I want to open another one because then I won't be able to go for supper.
0: His case could have changed how trading is done in Canada. It didn't.
4: That's Canadian made, you know, it's made in Canada.
0: And it didn't change how he gets his beer, either.
4: I bought that in Quebec about, maybe a month ago. 3 weeks.
0: He's heading out to dinner. The local tavern has a Tuesday night special on steak.
4: Steak, medium avec champignon.
0: Everyone here knows Gerard.
5: He's a star.
0: And what he tried to do.
6: We found it weird that he got caught because it's from just province to province.
4: We were more amazed with me going to court and fighting it.
7: Everybody was talking about it because we all did it. Why can he not go for buy whatever he wants for beer? So why not?
0: On a Tuesday night at the Tavern in Tracadie, trade barriers still get everybody talking.
6: The trading with all borders down, That would be
7: great. We would like that.
5: Yes.
7: We would love it, for sure.
6: Yeah. Because some

0: people say it's easier to sell lobster, like lobster in Maine, than sell it in Ontario. It's way harder to sell it in Canada. So if that could go down, it would be great.
1: I'm not an economist, and but there would barriers should be eliminated. Everybody's going to have to work together.
2: That documentary, A Case of Beer and Borders, first aired last year. It was produced by Jody Martinson with the audio documentary unit's Elizabeth Hoth and Joan Weber, with help from the CBC's Mary Catherine McIntosh. Well, that is our program for today. Please do stay tuned to Radio 1 for Q. And Matt Galloway returns to the host chair tomorrow with a special edition of The Current out of Victoria. You're not going to want to miss that. We are going to leave you today with some music from the legendary Sonny Rollins. He died earlier this week at the age of 95. Sonny was a giant. His career as a cutting-edge jazz saxophonist spanned more than 50 years. From the late 1940s onwards, he released more than 60 albums. His legendary solos earned him the reputation of one of the greatest jazz improvisers of all time. Sonny was considered the last living musician in a golden era of jazz greats. Here he is, the late, great Sonny Rollins with St. Thomas. I'm Catherine Cullen, sitting in for Matt Galloway. 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

0: 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When thieves broke into the Louvre with a ladder, the ladder company quickly produced a tongue-in-cheek ad.
1: We are not involved in the robbery.
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3: Colm Tabin wrote the novel Brooklyn. That movie was nominated for an Oscar. He got to go to the ceremony, but didn't get to go to the main part because he didn't write the screenplay. He'll tell you there is a very big difference between the red carpet and the linoleum. He'll be here today with that story and a new collection of short stories. Today with that story.
4: This is CBC News. From CBC Toronto, here's your news at 10 o'clock. In Toronto right now, 19 degrees and mainly sunny. Good morning, I'm Kirthan Asasi-Garin. Rescuers in central Laos say they have found five villagers stuck in a flooded cave alive. They've been trapped there for a week, ever since they went to search for gold and flash floods blocked their exit. Two people are still missing. An international tribunal is investigating whether Canada committed genocide and crimes against humanity. Witnesses and survivors have been testifying for the past 2 days about incidents at residential schools, like missing Indigenous children and unmarked burials. Joyce Beer Chief Morris has more from Montreal.
5: Six of us were transferred into the mush hole, and I was six at the time. So, and then they kept the baby.
6: The Permanent People's Tribunal is in Montreal this week to hear testimony from over a dozen witnesses, including residential school survivors. Hill, who is from Six Nations, attended Mohawk Institute Residential School in Brantford, Ontario. Kimberly Murray provided evidence to the tribunal on Monday. She is the former special interlocutor on missing children and unmarked burials.
5: For those little lives stolen, what great things could they have done if their lives weren't taken by the state?
6: Today, the tribunal will hear testimony from survivors of forced sterilization. An interim ruling is expected on Friday. Joyce Beer Chief Morris, CBC News, Montreal.
4: Toronto Police Chief Myron Demkew spoke to CBC Radio this morning about the three suspended Toronto police officers facing charges in Spain. Toronto police had previously said they're waiting for information to determine if the off-duty officers will continue to receive pay while on suspension. Demkew spoke about the challenges around that.
7: It is something that frustrates me in this particular set of facts. Suspension with or without pay is governed by the Community Safety Police Act, and the Act specifies very, very clearly on where I have authorities to suspend with or without pay. And in this particular case, my hands are tied in that the law does not permit me to suspend without pay because the serious allegations that are alleged did not take place in Canada.
4: Two of the officers are accused of sexual assault and assault causing injuries in an incident in Barcelona on May 13th. The third officer was charged with attacking an agent of authority. The alleged incident involved a sex worker, according to Spanish police. Well, a city councillor and several homeowners are declaring war on the female ginkgo tree. People began importing young ginkgos from China several decades ago. Now there are thousands across the city. They grow to be 20 meters high or more with broad leafy canopies that offer shade and shelter for wildlife. But as CBC Toronto's Mike Smee reports, they're also bringing something far less pleasant to Toronto backyards.
8: The stinko from the ginkgo is driving residents to the brinko. That's according to city councillors, arborists, and homeowners CBC Toronto spoke with about a non-native tree that's been causing headaches for homeowners, female ginkgo trees.
9: Dog poop. Like, really nasty.
8: That's homeowner Alan Page describing the smell of the fruit that drops in his backyard every fall. Toronto city councillors on Thursday will hear his plea for special permission

0: to remove his backyard ginkgo, even though city staff have already refused to issue a permit. His neighbors also want it gone. James Chu lives next door.
1: It depends. If animals leave their droppings, then it smells like a combination of stinky feet and poops. Not very pleasant.
0: Siding with Paige on Thursday will be Councillor Josh Matlow. His motion to have staff relax the regulations that make it very tough to take down a healthy, mature tree, even if it's causing a stink, passed at City Council last week. Now it'll be up to staff to decide whether the stinky ginkgos stay or go. Mike Smee, CBC News, Toronto.
2: And that is the CBC News from Toronto. I'm Kirthana Sasidharan. 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The weather forecast for Barrie Huronia, it'll be sunny today with winds gusting up to 40 kilometers an hour. The high today is 21. Tonight, partly cloudy with winds becoming light through the evening, but picking back up after midnight. The low tonight will be 10. And for Peterborough and the Kortheas today, it'll be sunny with winds gusting up to 40 kilometers an hour late this morning. The high today is 24. Tonight, a few clouds with winds becoming light late this evening, but picking back up slightly before morning. The low will be 10.
3: Hey, I'm Tom Power. Welcome to Q. A lot of comics get into comedy because, you know, they were told their whole lives how funny they are. They go to an open mic night with their friends. They go, come on, man, you're so funny. Get up there. You'll be hilarious. And they do, and they kill it, and their lives are straightened out. Not Julie Kim. She says she grew up being told to keep it down, play it straight. In fact, the only reason she took a comedy class at all was to get better at public speaking for her corporate job. She'll tell you how that led to becoming one of Canada's top comedians. Julie Kim, coming up. Plus, when you think about ballet, words like poise and posture may come to mind. Jero Wolf is a choreographer who's made a living telling dancers to let it all go. Release. Be free. Be yourself. He'll be here to tell you about his new work called Kismet. All that coming up on Q. For some parents, maybe you if you're a parent, or maybe your own parents, it's a nightmare scenario. Your kid is on the pathway to becoming a doctor or a lawyer or, I don't know, for example, an industrial engineer with a very steady corporate job. You know, something secure. And all of a sudden, the parent gets a phone call. Your kid's telling you, actually, I want to do stand-up comedy. Actually, I want to have a career in the arts. That's what Julie Kim did. Luckily for her. Luckily for parents everywhere, and luckily for any kids listening to this that are currently about to tell their parents that they're going to drop out of school to do comedy, that switch really paid off, and Julie has become one of Canada's top comedians.
4: They say things like, oh, your baby's so beautiful. It must be because she's half Asian, which is nice. Like, it's very much a compliment to her, but I think very much an indirect insult to me. I think, right? Because what are they really saying? It's like they're saying, Julie, your baby's going to look just like you, but thankfully, not too much. Okay? They're saying, Julie, you look okay, but have you considered a Caucasian filter? Huh?
3: Julie's based in Vancouver. She's from Toronto. She's toured all over the States and Canada. She supported the likes of Ronnie Chang and Rick Mercer. She wrote for shows like Kim's Convenience and Run the Burbs. Do you remember a few years back at the Juno Awards, Simu Liu from Kim's Convenience and, you know, Marvel fame, did like a parody of I Am Canadian? She wrote that. Julie was back home in Toronto recording a live episode of her podcast, Bothered. That's where she talks about things that bother her and a celebrity guest, the things that bother them. And while she was here, Julie dropped by our studio to talk about her strange journey in comedy. I started by asking her about her life before stand-up and how that well-paying corporate career plan got derailed in the first place. Heads up, if there are some younger listeners in the room, the language is on the explicit side. Here's Julie Kim.
5: I just knew I wanted to do something conventional. I came from a family where, you know, my parents worked very hard, literally. They ran their own convenience store, getting, making dollars a day, working really hard. So I knew there was no backup
3: Julie
5: there.
3: Julie Kim, parents ran a convenience store.
5: Truly. And our last name was actually Kim. But yeah, we lived on top of it. That was like our life. Mm-hmm. And so I just knew that I had to do something where I made some money. Like, I wasn't going to fall back on anything, like wealthy parents. And I also, you know, as the eldest child, had it ingrained in me that, like, I had some sort of, you know, filial responsibility. So I definitely

0: definitely went into things that were more conventional.
1: And why? And if that was you wanting to do stand-up comedy was motivated by wanting to be a better public speaker at work. Is that right?
0: A better speaker, because as a young woman, and maybe as a young woman who is a woman of color, I realized that like everybody was talking over me, and I would have what I thought were good ideas, and people would ignore me. Every woman has a story, Tom, of saying like them just saying something in a meeting and being completely unheard, or just like ignored, and then some old guy named Bruce says that exact same thing, and everyone's like, oh, that's a great idea, Bruce, you're such a genius, that's why you're our CEO. And then you're just sitting here like, what the frig is going on in this world? So I just remember that happening a lot when I first went into working. And what I noticed was that the people who were listened to were often people who had automatic respect and entitlement, of course, but also anybody else who spoke well. And I thought, well, that is a power that I can learn. So I set out to become a better speaker by doing guest lectures and practicing, but also I thought stand-up comedy would be like the main way I could command attention in a room. And I didn't realize that I would like just keep doing it and never stop and have that be the thing I love.
1: I'm surprised too, not because you're so good, but because I feel like you got some weird advice when you first started. Remember those stand-up comedy classes? Can you talk about that?
0: Yeah. So yeah, I mean, sometimes the people that teach these courses are not like, you know, the most active in the scene or whatever. And so, yeah, I took two courses, and one of the teachers was, you know, an older gentleman, and he wasn't really like a club comic, but he was like more of a corporate comic. And he told, I'll just never remember this. I think it was partway through the course. He said, look, ladies, most of the people that are going to be in the audiences are men, and you know men. So you don't want to look too good. Otherwise, they're going to get distracted and not pay attention to your jokes. And he said, and the ladies that are there might be there as dates to those men. You don't want to look too good or sound like you're too confident, because then they won't enjoy your joke, because they'll be jealous of you. It's so gross.
1: Well, wasn't there also like a don't nag, don't sound like you're nagging if you're a female comedian?
0: Yes, as a female comedian, men have enough nagging through their mothers and their partners. So if you sound like you're talking down to them or teaching them something, they're going to automatically shut off their ears.
1: Oh my God.
0: And that's the only way I know how to talk, Tom. So I don't know what I'm going to do about
1: that. What did you make of that at the time? What did you make when you were sitting in the class and someone saying that? And you were accomplished at that point. You know?
0: I mean, at that, I would love to say I stood up and I said, that is a disgusting thing to say. Old man, I reject that and the whole patriarchy. That's and right, I left, yeah. But I didn't. I was just like, oh, that's good to know. Because just as in life, you hear things and then later you learn, oh, that was bullshit. And then you filter it out.
1: So then you start doing it for real. Then you start doing stand-up. You start doing mics. You start doing some shows. My understanding is not a lot of Asian Canadian comedians at all.
0: When I started?
1: And almost like no Asian Canadian women except for you. Is that right?
0: I don't remember there being any Asian female comedians in Canada at the time. I think the only one that like anybody really knew was Margaret Cho when I started like 12 years ago. That was it.
1: Did you feel like the doors were open to you when you started doing stand-up in Canada?
0: I feel like my perception was that in the beginning, the barriers had a lot more to do with being a woman than anything that was racial or cultural. And they're not visible barriers or doors that are closed. They are things like the idea that we already have a woman on the show, so maybe you can join next week.
1: People would say that stuff like that too.
0: Or and then they even like other comedians would police what we would say. They'd be like, oh, you know, like women are always talking about their vaginas. Oh yeah, have you heard a man go 5 minutes without talking about his, I don't know if I can like
1: you can do
0: say,
1: you want to say
0: dick, his dick, right? Like they're always talking about their dicks. Mm-hmm. And then like, when I got married and had a kid and started talking about a C-section, and they're good jokes about C-sections. So I had a C-section by choice. They think that women who choose to have C-sections only do it because, you know, you're afraid of going through the worst pain of your life, or you don't want to stretch out and ruin your vagina, or you don't want to take a giant crap on the delivery room floor, right? But for me, no, it was not one of those things. It was all of those things. Yes. So I still get comments. Oh, women always talking about their private parts. Like, so dumb.
1: I heard you tell a story about that you told that story about having a C-section on. Yeah. And then someone like said something to you.
0: Yeah. It's a clip that went kind of viral. And by that 10 million views on Instagram alone. This is an actual show in Whistler, BC, last March 2025. I'm just doing a normal set. We almost didn't record it because it was just like an awkwardly shaped theater. I'm doing this joke about my C-section, and a man at the show in the front row stopped me to say that he reads scientific studies for

0: fun and that I should have actually had a natural birth because then that way the bacteria gets on the baby. And it was hilarious.
1: What did you say back?
0: I just said, are you here alone, sir? That was the first thing. And he was alone. He was pretending the people next to him were his friends and they're like, we don't know him at all. And then I let him keep talking because this is what you have to do with stupid people, right?
1: Yeah,
0: let them talk and they just reveal that they're even stupider than you thought at the beginning. Then he started explaining it. Then at one point he turned to the audience and I'm like, no. Don't talk to them. I said, I am the star of the show. And then we just kept going a little bit. And then at the end, I said, you know what? It's fine. When I had the baby, I said, you know what? Just swaddle her around there. And I told him that I dipped her back in a few times. Just stupid stuff. And this is, I'm really glad that it happened. I'm really glad that it was recorded, but I'm really glad that, because I can be a serious person because I have a serious and structured background. And I have, you know, like the strong sense of justice. I really can get so serious to the point of being boring sometimes. So I really have to be conscious that I'm light and fun right now. I'm stage Julie. So I let this happen and I just had fun with him rather than shutting him down.
1: Yeah.
0: And it was very fun.
1: It's really clear that from the get-go, you loved stand-up comedy. That it was something you went into to get a bit better at speaking, mm-hmm. and that you did these shows. Like, what is it that you think you were getting out of it? What is it that you think you were getting out of it that you know?
0: Oh, I like this question. So I think what I have got out of it in the past, or what I wanted, is different than now. So in the beginning, I wanted to do a very difficult thing.
1: That was very impressive, by the way. A little retake. We're going to do a little edit there. That was amazing.
0: Okay. It'd be funny if you kept that in.
1: Yeah. We might now. So hold on. When you what did you want out of it when you started versus now?
0: I wanted to become a good speaker, and I knew that stand-up was a very difficult thing to do. I just wanted the challenge. I can't say that I loved it, but I wanted to do something different, and it was a neat thing to talk about at parties or whatever. Over the years, it has changed a lot. I didn't think in the beginning that this was something I could do for a living. Comedy is this thing where like a few people do it super well and they're like millionaires and everybody else is down here and doing it part-time like a CFL player. Do you know what I mean?
1: Yeah.
0: So I didn't think it was something I could do the whole time. So you know what I actually did? I have a comedy girlfriend who also like worked a corporate job and was trying to do this thing. We call ourselves our own sugar daddies because we'd work and make money, legitimate money in legitimate jobs and then take that money and invest it in, I'm going to fly myself to Edmonton to do a middle spot at this show so that next time they might consider me as a headliner or whatever.
1: Did you quit your job?
0: Yeah. So what I did was I structured a plan where I would like work less and less professional work and more comedy and then like cross this bridge. So yeah, I started working independently as a contractor and then taking on like 75% work and 50% work and then 25% work until like just a few years ago. And now I'm doing like comedy, but also so many comedy adjacent things.
1: What do you remember about the day that you went from 25% to zero?
0: Oh, well, yeah, I was scared shitless, quite frankly. I mean, it's really scary to have to do that. And after you have a family, like a husband and a daughter, a young kid. But then I also thought, you know what? If I ever don't actually take a shot at this thing, it will be the biggest regret of my life.
1: I'm Tom Power. You're listening to Q. You're in the middle of my conversation with the Canadian comedian Julie Kim. We're talking about her journey in stand-up, about doing stand-up in the first place to get better at corporate public speaking and how that led to her becoming a pretty great stand-up. There's another sort of life event that happened to Julie that changed her stand-up. That's where we pick things up with a little clip of Julie doing stand-up, talking about dance.
0: See a dad out there who's trying his best. Like last time, it was a dad with a baby strapped to his chest and a little toddler. He was just doing his best, running after them, dropping snacks and going crazy. And I went to that man and I said, hey, I want you to know that I've seen what you've been doing and it's nothing special. Thousands of women at this second are doing what you're doing, but well, okay?
1: As someone with a 9-month-old at the house, I'm blissfully aware of what you're talking about there.
0: You are. Are you called a hero for doing just baseline stuff all the time?
1: I am praised for doing the lowest bar minimum. I really do notice it.
0: The bar is underground. Yeah.

0: Yeah,
1: you
0: really,
1: admit,
0: like,
1: right?
0: You
1: and
0: know?
1: What do you say? So I feel like there's a chance, there's an opportunity you have here, Tom, for some allyship. And every time someone compliments you, you could be like, actually, let me show you this 2-hour movie documentary about the unfair treatment of men and women.
0: I tend to say, I'm just being a dad. That's what I say. I'm just being a dad. Like, yeah. I try not to say, like, oh, thank you.
1: Oh, that makes you sound even better. That makes you sound like you're humble about being so amazing. Was that your plan?
0: No, the goal is to go like, hey, this is nothing special. This is just what's expected of everybody.
1: Then they're going to think better of you, just so you know.
0: That's
1: not your fault.
0: But that's what I'm secretly looking for.
1: I know.
0: I'm only kidding. But you talked about this earlier, that being when you became a mom, it kind of changed your fiduciary responsibility around stand-up. Hey, all of a sudden I got to make some money.
1: Yeah.
0: Did it change the stand-up too?
1: Oh, yeah, in the best way. And I'll tell you, like, I told you, like, I love a challenge. I love scarcity. I love, like, to prove people wrong, but not in a way where it's like, oh, I hope these people like me. But I love when I get underestimated, you know? And when
0: yes,
1: I got married,
0: isn't it the best?
1: Yeah. Unless they're right, and then you're like, oh, shit. But but when I got pregnant, I just remember, like, all of a sudden a lot of people saying, oh, that's too bad. You were doing pretty well, because I had started to headline.
0: They said,
1: and
0: that's
1: all
0: too
1: that.
0: Bad.
1: Yeah. Like, because, you know, and they didn't mean to be offensive, but there really are not a lot of moms out there traveling and, like, doing that whole thing. There's a lot of dads in comedy talking about being a dad and how hard it is and stuff and traveling, but not a lot. So it's just not in people's, like, paradigm, right? But I remember being like, no, I can't lose this. This is a part of me. So I went back to stand-up very, very shortly after I had my child, by elective C-section, by the way, so it would be more time efficient. And I came back. But here's what happened when I came back. It was very difficult. You're very tired, as you know. But the beautiful part, and people, especially moms, will often say this about anything after having a baby. You have less time. Your ego is gone a lot. Like, the first few diapers that you're changing and the spit ups and stuff, you're just like, life is about different stuff. And so you're less ego driven, or that's how I felt. So, and you have less time to BS and make stuff up. So whereas previous to having the kid, my comedy was kind of theoretical. One time I was on a bus and did this, you know, this or that. Now the most efficient thing to do was to talk about my real life, which was full of frustrations and events that were good also. And also, I didn't have the time for filters. So for the first time, I would speak, like, literally from my gut and my heart, meaning that for the first time, I was actually being authentic and vulnerable, which we're supposed to be as people anyways. And I think that having a kid made me like that as a person, but also I became like that on stage. And then for the first time, I became very congruent, my onstage persona and my real life persona, and they both became less filtered. And then life, in a way, became easier because I could just be myself every day. A friend of mine asked if I would consider a home birth. We all have a friend that wears too much hemp, right? Yeah. And I was like, home birth? No way. I don't even bake at home. It's too messy. Are you kidding me? Home birth? How do you even get placenta out of the couch? I have no idea what... No way.
0: Let's talk about the podcast. You're in Toronto to record a special for your podcast, Bothered.
1: Yes.
0: You talk about the soul-crushing small things that happen to you, and probably to us too. Uh-huh. The moments that would make polite people bite their tongues. Give me some examples.
1: I don't remember writing that, but I like it. Okay. So first of all, I started this podcast because I didn't want just another podcast where I'm talking about this or that or what's going on with the weather. I'm a very, like, to the point person, and I wanted a purpose for the podcast. And I thought about what I could talk about forever that brings me alive and I don't get sick of. And I realized it is once in a while, probably too often, I have these conversations where I tell my friends about this jerk at this place who did this thing.
0: And I saw the one about the middle seat.
1: Oh, you did? That's a very recent one. Yeah. Like, people trying to take my middle seat armrest when clearly he shouldn't be. And he was so rude to me, and he grabbed my phone. Oh, you'll have to check it out.
0: Your thesis, and I do appreciate it, is that if you are in the middle seat, you get access to both armrests.
1: It is widely held that that is the unwritten and unspoken rule, except it's spoken when I'm there.
0: So this podcast is an opportunity for you to get some of the minutiae of the things that bothered you.

0: off your chest.
1: Yes, just like little stories of microaggressions and things like that. Some of them are racial. Some of them are gender-based. Like, and some of them are just stupid. Like, my very first episode was when it was about when I was at this fancy hotel lounge. I was talking on the phone, normal volume, not even on speakerphone, and an old man thought I was speaking too loudly, and he shushed me with his hands.
0: No.
1: Yuck, thank you. Thank you.
0: And by the way, for the radio listeners.
1: Yes, hand puppet shushing.
0: Yeah, like a hand puppet up and down.
1: Like the most condescending.
0: Yeah.
1: Action you could do.
0: Julie, that's rough.
1: It's so rough. So what I did was, instead of being quiet, I said, oh, never talk to me like that. And I kind of laughed at him because that's a fun thing that I like to do. It's a form of like microfeminism. And I told him to shush. And you know what he did? He went over to the guy manning the lounge and he told the guy, and the guy's like, yeah, I can't even hear her. She's fine. He brought that man over right in front of me so he could explain to him how loud I was. And the man was like, sir, she's fine. And he was there forever trying to do this. Then he left. And then he was with a female partner, and he started talking with some other people. And then I, because I can't let things go, I said, oh, shh. And I did it back.
0: Oh, you did the hand gesture back?
1: Of course I did. Fantastic. I had to get revenge. This podcast at the core is about justified revenge and rightful rage. Again, I don't love the labels. They're also changing all the time. Now we actually use a different term. We say BIPOC. You know that one? BIPOC. Black, Indigenous, and other people of color. The Asian is silent.
0: How are things now in Canadian comedy versus when you started, in terms of, like, you told me, hey, I was the only Asian woman.
1: Yeah.
0: And there were only like a few Asian men even.
1: Yeah.
0: How are things now compared
1: just
0: to that?
1: Just a few. Well, diversity-wise, I feel like it's a lot more diverse.
0: Yeah.
1: And I love it because I feel like the more diverse talent is, then you have normalization of whatever voices coming from faces that are diverse, which is a big deal for representation. We also have a much wider audience base, more females going to comedy.
0: You see that? You really see that?
1: I really see that. And I see in my own shows too, because I did a big cross Canada tour last year with MRG. There'd be people coming, and yeah, a lot of them were Asian, but they would be like, this is my first time at a comedy show. This one young lady in Ottawa said, these are my parents. I just wanted you to meet my parents. They've never come to a comedy show. So like, ah, it's amazing. Like, it, you know, it really is the best. And
0: yeah.
1: At the end, as long as I make money, just kidding. No, as long as more people are laughing and open to comedy and become fans of comedy, that's good for everybody.
0: Well, right? This is what I want to close out on, because when I asked you earlier, like, what, you know, what is it about stand up that you went through all this sort of adversity, but you still did stand up, and asked you what is it that you loved about it.
1: Mm-hmm.
0: You very wisely talked to me about how you maneuvered it. You said, you know, like, I wanted to be better at speaking, so I did this work to get more confidence to be better at speaking.
1: Mm-hmm.
0: And then I found that, and then now I found out a way to be able to do it, be able to make money. I had to be able to figure out how to do this to pay for it.
1: Mm-hmm.
0: I was working another job to pay for comedy. What I haven't heard, and maybe this is a good way to close, is what it actually is about stand-up that you love.
1: Mm-hmm.
0: Like the being on stage, what does it give you?
1: Well, I love creativity. I love living a creative life, because I feel like it's a form of expressing yourself. And the reason that means so much to me is because growing up, I couldn't express myself. I was from a family and a culture, especially as a girl, where I wasn't asked about my feelings and I couldn't express things. I used to repress laughing and smiling and told to not cry as much and things like that. So now, this is complete freedom to express myself in whatever way I want to do. I also get to live my real life, and everything I do, I get to find joy or jokes or whatever in it. So I feel like I really can be a whole human. I'm experiencing life, and God, it sounds like I'm on drugs, but I really am not on drugs.
0: No, it's beautiful, man.
1: But
0: it's beautiful.
1: I get to really live in this life, and I get to live in my brain intellectually and emotionally in ways that I never knew a person could do. And so I feel like really activated and alive. And I feel like it's also something I could do forever. My value really is in here and in here. So it makes me a better person. But, it means a lot that the things that I say relate to other people. I was in Minneapolis 2 weeks ago, and a lady in the audience left a post-it note to give to the staff to give to me. And she said, as a Korean American in Minnesota, also with a Caucasian husband and child, I laughed so much and it brought me healing. Like, wow. And I don't want to at all purport that I'm doing God's work. I'm not doing this for charity. Again, I want to be profitable, but I enjoy it.

0: immensely. But if I also can offer people like these feelings and experiences, oh my God, like what a great combination of things. So that's it.
1: Nice to meet you.
0: Oh, nice to meet you.
1: Thank you so much for coming in. I really like talking to you.
0: Same. Thank you so much.
1: From Vancouver by way of Toronto, that is Julie Kim. You can find her podcast, Bothered, wherever you get your podcasts. Julie's on tour. She's going to be in Charlottetown, Prince Edward Island on June 5th and Edmonton, Alberta on June 18th, as more shows in the Atlantic provinces in August. Go to juliekimcomedy.com for more. Coming up after this, the award-winning choreographer and dancer Jira Wolf will be here. Ballet is, as we all know, I think, an art of precision. How straight can you stand up? How straight can you extend your arms? How high can you lift your leg? Dancers are, this is drilled into their heads from the time they are essentially like 3 or 4 or 5 years old when they start dancing. And Jira Wolf has to go in with these trained dancers and say, hey, relax, take it easy. Be yourself. That's a hard feat. He'll be here to tell you, feet, get it? He'll be here to tell you all about that and about his new show, Kismet. Back to this on YouTube.
2: I'm Kirthana Sasidharan with a CBC News update. Toronto Police Chief Myron Demkew spoke to CBC Radio this morning about the three suspended Toronto police officers facing charges in Spain. Toronto Police had previously said they're waiting for information to determine if the off-duty officers will continue to receive pay while on suspension. Demkew expressed frustration, saying his hands are tied as the law does not allow him to suspend their pay as the incident occurred outside of Canada. Two of the officers are accused of sexual assault and assault causing injuries in an incident in Barcelona on May 13th. The third officer was charged with attacking an agent of authority. The alleged incident involved a sex worker, according to Spanish police. And Bruno Mars's world tour returns to Rogers Stadium tonight. However, a number of residents near the stadium are again voicing concerns about excessive noise after Sunday's show. A statement from promoter Live Nation to CBC News says the stadium operates under strict sound regulations established by the city. The weather forecast for Barrie Huronia, it'll be sunny today with winds gusting up to 40 kilometers an hour. The high today is 21. Tonight, partly cloudy with winds becoming light through the evening, but picking back up after midnight. The low tonight will be 10. And for Peterborough and the Cortes today, it'll be sunny with winds gusting up to 40 kilometers an hour late this morning. The high today is 24. Tonight, a few clouds with winds becoming light late this evening, but picking back up slightly before morning. The low will be 10.
1: I'm Sean Power. You're listening to Q. Have you ever wanted something so badly you felt like it was meant to be? A job you really wanted, but you didn't get. Someone you loved, who didn't love you back. A dream that you chased for years, but eventually you just kind of had to let go of it. You gave yourself completely to something or someone, and it didn't happen. And what's left after that? What do you do when the thing that was meant for you turns out it wasn't? That's what's at the heart of the Canadian dancer and choreography, Jira Wolf's new ballet, Kismet. Striving to get something you want, something that feels like destiny, and then not getting it. Jira is originally from Toronto. He's lived and worked all over the country as a dancer and choreographer. He's known for his deeply emotional, incredibly physical work. He's choreographed for the Royal Winnipeg Ballet, for Canada's National Ballet School, has been awarded the Dora for Outstanding Original Choreography. Jira's new ballet, Kismet, is a world premiere. It doesn't open until Friday. So I'd love to be able to tell you I saw it. I actually didn't get to see it. So I'm going to find out about this thing as you do. Jira stopped by the Q studio to tell you all about it. I started off by asking him, just like when you're a week away from a world ballet premiere, what's your day like?
3: It looks like a lot of planning because right now we're in that crunch time moment where really we get about an hour of full cast, you know, focus time on the work. And that's about it. So it's about really concentrating on what we can do within that hour to get the dancers and to get the creation to where it needs to be, you know.
1: And what are the other 23 hours all about?
3: Stressing. it's really about crafting the final moments, and you know, we have the framework in place, and it's really about making those final little adjustments that are going to get the dancers really ready for the final performance or the opening performance.

0: performance on next Friday.
1: Can you give me, I'm trying my best on the premise there. Can you, in your own words, give me the premise of Kismet?
0: Kismet is a journey. It's a journey that this character goes through. They're with this partner that's dancing with them, a dance partner that's just very steadfast and strong. And they continue to move through a dance until they see something beautiful. And what we're doing is we're creating a tree with bodies. So with these like 33 bodies on stage, we create this tree type structure that's kind of pulls this dancer into the structure. And then it sort of falls apart. And I thought of it as
1: a tree.
0: Yeah, it does. The tree falls apart. It gets torn apart. And it sort of represents their dream or their destiny, this character. So I think of it as, you know, when you pursue something and you know you have to go for it no matter what, and you go for it and it falls apart. And then I think about like what's left when it does all fall apart. Because I thought about times in my life, like even thinking about dance, like just imagine if I didn't have it, how horrible that would be. And, you know, I always kind of went like, oh no, that would be the end for me. That would be it if I didn't have dance or if I didn't have creation or whatever this was. And then I reflected on it and looked over at the people that were that always been there in my life. And I went, what am I talking about? I'd be fine.
1: What do you mean?
0: Yeah. Like, I don't know. Have you ever had a dream? Like, did you ever really?
1: No, never.
0: Yeah, no.
1: Dead in here, buddy.
2: Of course I have. Yeah, I have. And I've had dreams that I've been lucky enough and fortunate enough and have had help with to be able to make them come true. And I feel incredibly grateful for those. And I've also had dreams that haven't necessarily worked out. Dreams that I don't know why I wanted them, you know? Mm-hmm. And I've also had not gotten things and had to, you know, sort of reorient myself after that and learn that I'm going to be okay. I think I know what you're talking about.
0: Yeah. And that's kind of it. Learning that you're going to be okay. And like looking over and like someone like me, my girlfriend, my partner, I look over at her and I'm like, oh, you're there for me. You've got my back, you know, no matter what. And I look over at my, you know, or whatever, whoever it is, your family member, whoever it is. And you're like, I'm fine. Everything's okay.
1: Yeah. I mean, the older you get, the more you realize that those things you're striving towards are relatively meaningless compared to the people around you.
0: Yeah.
1: Okay. Tell me a little bit more about what this looks like. Why are they partners? Why are there two people?
0: Well, because it starts that way. It starts with the two people and then it ends with the two people. And it's so much about the journey, but the reality was it's sort of just a reflection of being like, look what you're left with that same person, and look at this beautiful journey you went on with this person.
1: So it looks
0: was
1: like
0: always there.
1: It looks like them dancing, and then each of these become the tree. I'm trying to get a sense for people listening to this what this looks like on stage.
0: Oh gosh, yeah, that's such a difficult thing, you know, conversation to actual realization of what it looks like on stage. Yeah. But it's a little very difficult.
1: Yeah. I'm glad I don't have to do it.
0: Yeah, it's magical. Mm-hmm. So the piece is sort of like I'm pulling inspiration from the forest. Their costumes are kind of like fungi-like, but they're like these beautiful creatures and very organic and earthly, if that makes sense. And there's no real sharp movements that like stop. Everything is sort of undulating and moving and constantly in motion. Like it'll expand and then it'll contract and then this tree organism sort of pulls this duet into it, and then it just falls apart and shatters almost like liquid, or like almost when you have two different liquids kind of mixed together and it just sort of disperses and melts. And so it's very, I use the word melt a lot in the studio. I talk about like candles melting and this very like organic, natural, rooted kind of movement quality that we're trying to get.
1: How comfortable are you with people going to see it, watching this show and watching this work and not getting that, like not knowing anything about it? Because that's like, as opposed to like your Romeo and Juliet's, where like, mm-hmm. that's a very clear story. What's your perspective on that?
0: I think it's great. And I'd rather them not really know much about it at all. And I think when I created this, I really just wanted to create a piece that I would like to see. And that maybe someone like a family member of mine would like to see, and someone that, you know, doesn't know much about dance.
1: Tell me more about that. Like this is interesting to me. Because most people, when they write a book, mm-hmm. I'm writing a book, I want people to read the book and understand the narrative in the book. This is so interesting to me, especially with contemporary dance. You have a narrative, you have a story you want to tell, but really you're kind of okay if someone just sits in their chair in the theater and just

0: I'm like, oh my goodness, you saw that? Incredible. Cool.
1: I think, because I think that's that might be what keeps people from seeing contemporary art, is the feeling that I don't get it. Like, I'm going to watch it and I don't get it.
0: My work isn't that complex.
1: Like, no, but
0: I think
1: what you're saying.
0: I think my work's quite simple, so I think everyone gets it. Or
1: no, but I think it's more like maybe I should just speak. Mm-hmm. I've had different experience with it because since I've been hosting this show, and I understand these things a little bit differently. But I think I did avoid contemporary dance or contemporary art for a long time because I felt like there was something to get that I wasn't getting. There was like a there was a story that everyone else in the room was understanding that I wasn't understanding. And I would spend the entire time trying to like essentially solve a puzzle.
0: Yeah, I try to stay away from that. I don't want the audience to have to work that hard.
1: Once I found that out.
0: Okay. You found out that you could just sit back and relax and watch it and you were I don't want the audience to feel like they're not in on the joke or they're not in on what's taking place. I'd rather a non-dancer have a response to it, and that's the response I value their response almost just as much as, you know, bringing someone into the room who's a choreographer, or someone that's a rehearsal director or been in dance for many years. I almost would value, I know it sounds really weird, but I would value someone that doesn't know about dance almost more. And that might be a weird approach, but
1: why?
0: Because they're unbiased in their view. And there's something so beautiful about that. And I want to create dance for those people who don't have an imprint or don't have baggage towards dance in the first place. They're just, it's almost like watching movies. Sometimes I've watched movies with like actors and they're talking about how this person's not approaching the lines properly or looking. And I'm like, stop ruining the movie. What are you doing? Anyway, so it's kind of like that. Like, I think I want to create dance for regular people. Not that I don't want to create it for dancers. No, but I would love to create it for dancers as well, but I just feel like I really value, like, I want to create something that like my family members look at and say that, wow, that was incredible. Like, I want to create works for them.

0: I'm Tom Power. You're listening to Q. You're in the middle of my conversation with the dancer and choreographer Jira Wolfe, who has a world premiere opening at the National Ballet of Canada later this week called Kismet. Isn't it destiny that you happen to be listening to this interview? What you're hearing right now is the music that Jira used for this piece. It's taken from Symphony No. 2 by Ezio Bosso, Under the Trees Voices. I don't know anything about this piece. I don't know if you do. So I asked him a little bit about it and why he chose it. Take a listen.
1: It's so beautiful, and it's very cinematic. It's something that you would hear in like a movie, so I feel like it's very accessible. It's not a challenging piece as far as like listening to it.
0: What's the story of it? Do you know the...
1: Ezio Bosso created Under the Trees Voices, and it's a symphony, and they actually play it in the mountains in Italy, and it was recorded live. So the version that we're like rehearsing to... It'll be the orchestra live at the Four Seasons, but the version that we're listening to in the studio, you can like hear children and you can hear like the wind and you can hear like these like natural elements in the audience. And I think too, I'm also just really interested in like, I love live recordings. There's something so authentic about it. I love just the way it sounds, like being able to pick up someone's breath, especially when it comes to like string or orchestra. I love hearing the human breath, or like that I can tell a human has touched the instrumentation. It's just something that I kind of am really interested in and drawn to. So when I was hearing it for the first time, like on Spotify, but like listening to the recording, I was here catching those, you know, the children in the background and the audience and the breath. And I just thought it was... absolutely. Yeah. It was like the moment I heard it, I just knew I had to choreograph to it.
0: It's rooted in nature. You talked about how Kismet is very, very much rooted in nature. You talked about how the central image of the ballet is a tree. What's going on with you in nature? Where does that come from? Is something in your upbringing around nature?
1: I would say for sure my childhood. I was fortunate enough to always be surrounded by nature.
0: Where'd you grow up?
1: Kind of all over. I was actually born in Toronto, and then we lived in the Beaches area. I left when I was very young, when I was 2. So I remember absolutely

0: None of that.
1: Yeah.
0: And then we were in Nova Scotia. So
1: where around?
0: My great grandmother, she was from, or my grandmother is from Inverness, Cape Breton Island. So we were there, which was
1: lots of nature around there.
0: Oh yeah. And I would remember actually one of the first memories of me as a kid would be climbing trees. And that would be like my first challenge, you know, as a kid, like, how do I get up this tree? I remember. And I remember even like once I fell and I got my leg caught in the tree and it was really traumatic because I was alone in the woods and I was just crying and I was like laying upside down as a kid. And then I had to stay calm and figure out how to like get my leg unhooked from the tree or whatever it was. But it was sort of a traumatic experience that then I was able to overcome. And that was something, you know, I don't know how old I was, 4 years old or whatever it was. And, you know, the tree was probably like 8 feet tall or something. But in my mind, it was like this huge challenge and this like really scary moment in my life that I was able to overcome. And I don't know. I think there's just something about trees that I've always been fascinated as or by as a kid. And I still am to this day.
1: Were you dancing in Cape Breton?
0: I wasn't. And I remember taking some like step dancing lessons when I was very, very young. And my mother always wanted me to dance. Like she was pushing me to do step dancing. I found it boring. And then I got into break dancing when I finally moved to BC and I was living in Kelowna. I got into break dancing and I just fell in love with it. And I remember seeing it, you know, at like a school dance, some of the older students were doing like this breakdancing thing that seemed so new to me. And I was looking at it and I was so fascinated by it. So then in grade five for phys ed, my gym teacher would bring in these VHS tapes and we'd put them into the TV and it was her husband breakdancing. And we would learn video. We learned off of the VHS tapes.
1: I wasn't expecting that last. Yeah, I figured the VHS tapes were going to be a breakdancers in New York or something like that. No, just her husband breakdancing.
0: Yes, her husband. Well, because of, you know, because of that, here I am today, you know?
1: That's
0: you're right.
1: I just thought you were going to say someone, you know, in Atlanta or in New York or, you know, in Toronto at least, you know?
0: No, someone in the interior BC. Just.
1: You go on to attend the Royal Winnipeg Ballet School. Before we talk about your choreographed style now.
0: Yeah.
1: Tell me about, I find people who are from in contemporary worlds who come from a more traditional world really interesting. Mm-hmm. But let's set the stage for people who don't necessarily know it. Tell me about the experience of training in traditional classical ballet. Like, what's the emphasis during that training? What are the markers of success in that training?
0: There's a rigidity, but there's also this like repetitive nature to it that also is just really incredible and can become sort of addictive. You know, I was going from like breakdancing and then going to a dance studio and doing a little bit of hip hop and jazz and, you know, getting into ballet a little bit and then going to a professional ballet school and, you know, waking up, doing an hour and a half ballet class and then either going to a variations class or pas de deux class. And then from there going to modern class or character class. And then, so the structure is really great for development. And it was, the training I got was very, it was very muscular. It wasn't so much like we weren't talking about breath. I wasn't learning about relaxation and movement. It was very much like we're going to do this many tendus front, this many to the side. This everything was very physical. And at that time too, you know, when you're young and you're training, everything, or at least my approach to dance, was very work hard. There's nothing else to it, you know? And as I got older, I started to realize, okay, well, it's work hard, but it's also this, or it's also moving through relaxation, which I try to do more now.
1: Well, like, so give us an example of how you do that. So like with the dancers, you're dealing with dancers at the National Ballet now. When you're going into work on a piece like this, what do you focus on with them now?
0: Well, originally when I did the 3 weeks with them last year in August, I was just almost taking a bunch of information and a bunch of movements and putting it on their bodies. And then when I came back 2-3 weeks ago and walked into the studio, I watched them and I went, oh wow, the movement's really sitting on their body. So at the beginning, it doesn't like
1: sit. What does that mean to sit on their body?
0: It looks embodied. It looks a lot more embodied. It looks more natural.
1: It looks like they're not doing a move. It looks like they're moving naturally.
0: Yeah. Okay. It looks comfortable.
1: Yeah.
0: When you see, like, it's the same for musicians. Like, I don't know. I would assume that some of the best musicians, they look like they're chilling.
1: Yeah.
0: They don't look like they're sweating and stressing.
1: Yeah.
0: You know? That's the same for dance, I'd say. Especially in my movement, I want things to be long. I don't want everything to be small. But

0: how can we achieve that length with like the least amount of effort?
1: But my question is more like you are a trained classical ballet dancer, which has a certain rigidity to it, as mm-hmm. you mentioned, and you can spend your entire career, and when you're young, especially as a dancer, you almost don't leave that world very much. You can give yourself to that world entirely for the rest of your life. That sort of like mm-hmm. regimen. When you are coming in with more contemporary dance, using expressions like long and short, it seems to be a little bit more contemporary, a little less based on that rigidity. Mm-hmm. And you're going into a place like the National Ballet where a lot of these students, or a lot of these dancers, I should say, would have come from that and may even still be living in that sort of rigidity. Mm-hmm. How do they take it? How do you approach it?
0: I guess by physically showing them. And that's maybe the benefit of being also a dancer.
1: But is it hard for them to loosen up? Is it hard for them to escape that rigidity in themselves?
0: They're extremely smart. And they're also very good at, you know, you could say, put your arm here. They will put it there. But now it's talking to them about breath and implementing breath that some of them might not be part of their normal practice, you know, and talking to them a lot about not holding things, you know, because they hold positions, because that's what you do in ballet. You hold a position as you like rotate. So you'll like put your arm in a position and you'll do your pirouette or whatever it is. But in my work, we're not going to hold. We're actually just going to like just get there just to get out. It's almost like we're going to just get there and then we'll hit some sort of a climax to fall out of it slowly.
1: So they have to unlearn a little bit.
0: A little bit. Which they do really well. And, you know, if you're a company that wants to work with different choreographers, you know, that's kind of that chameleon-like nature of what makes, you know, a company really special is they can, like, shift gears and go, whoa, now we need to get into whatever Jarrah is interested in. And then they need to go, whoop, and now we need to switch gears to this other choreographer. It's extremely difficult, and I think that they're doing an incredible job with it.
1: Well, how do you want your dancers to feel?
0: Oh, goodness. Well, my hope is for them to feel comfortable, for the movement to feel embodied, for it to not feel like they're just rushing out on stage and trying their best to keep up. And I think they're going to feel, great, you know, and they've been showing me that they're ready. We have a couple more hours next week. We've got an hour Monday and Tuesday to really get this into gear and really look at cleaning some of these moments up for the stage. But there's something also that the magic of costume and light and being at the Four Seasons Center, there's something that also really does to an ensemble where it kind of goes, oh, this is serious. We're in it now. And I want them to feel like they're a part of it. I want them to create an atmosphere that's magical. This piece is magical. It's not like tech or like sci-fi or like pedestrian. It's not a pedestrian piece. This is a magical piece. This is like going on a walk through the forest and seeing something and not being sure if you just saw something magical or otherworldly or not.
1: How do you then, if what we talked about at the very beginning around the idea of this work is you have a goal and a plan and a dream in mind, mm-hmm. and that dream and that plan can work,
0: yeah.
1: or it cannot work, and there's a certain letting go, which is really good for you in your ambitions. When you are making a work about that, mm-hmm. and also are trying to get it on stage and to do well in front of an audience, that is also the ambition. How do you, Jarrah, let go in this moment? Do you know what I mean?
0: I have such an incredible team. And I think because of them, I look at them and I look at how much work they put into the piece and how many people, like, you know, it's my name on the thing. But the reality is how many people have been supporting me and pushing me up and putting me in this position and then also supporting this very work, Kismet. I look at those people and it gives me so much, I guess, like courage and joy and pride. And that helps me go, we're going to be just fine.
1: But you can release yourself of the expectations?
0: Maybe not. No, I have a little bit of like a panic attack at home or whatever, but that's in private. Yeah. But I think after that little moment of boohoo, I'm so stressed about whatever this is, or I'm feeling vulnerable, I let it go. And then I think about all the things that I have in my life that are great and that me panicking about this, like also it's just dance, like, you know,
1: yeah.
0: I sometimes have to tell myself that and go, it's the love of my life. It's the thing I've put the most of my energy into, you know, my entire life. And it's the thing I care the most about.

0: but I have to go. And it's Just Dance. I can't wait to see this work, and good luck on it, and congratulations on it too.
1: Well, thank you very much, and thanks for covering it, because it's just so great that people are interested in ballet and what we're doing.
0: Jira Wolf is a Canadian dancer and choreographer. He joined me here in the Q studio. Kismet, his work is on at Toronto's Four Seasons Center for the Performing Arts from May 29th to June 4th. By now, you may have heard the sad news about Sonny Rollins. Sonny Rollins, the legendary jazz saxophonist, has died. He was 95. I don't know if you've heard a bit of his story since the news broke yesterday, but let me tell you. At 18, he made his first recording, caught the ears of folks like Miles Davis and Thelonious Monk. It took him barely a decade to become one of the most respected and inventive jazz musicians of his era. It was a wild time to be a jazz musician in New York when Sonny was playing, and there he was, right in the middle of it. And I feel, I don't think grateful is the word for it. I feel so incredibly grateful that I got the chance to talk to Sonny Rollins. He had just turned 87 at the time. He was at a point in his career where his health didn't allow him to play the saxophone anymore. But he would still, like, play with his fingers. Like, he would still play with his hands. Like, he wouldn't be able to make any noise, but he would still play just for himself. I want to share a little bit of my conversation with him. This is from back in 2017. I asked him what it was like to be, you know, 1 minute a kid sneaking into clubs to hear some of these like legends on stage. And almost right away, he was up there with them. Folks like Charlie Parker, Lester Young. Was he intimidated?
2: You know, I was never intimidated by them. As a matter of fact, strangely enough, I felt that I was destined to be a prominent musician. I had a feeling one time when I was around 8 years old or so, I had a feeling that I would become a prominent musician. At any rate, playing with those guys was great because, for one thing, if you didn't qualify, you would not be there.
0: It's a meritocracy.
2: Exactly.
0: Yeah.
2: There's no way you could buy your way into playing with those guys. You had to be good, and they had to accept you. So this was wonderful that I was being accepted by these people.
0: I love that you knew at 8 years old that you were going to be a prominent musician. That gives you so much confidence then for the rest of your life, because it's meant to be.
2: Yeah, that's true. I never thought of it in that way, but I think that's why I was never, you know, afraid to play with these guys.
0: Wow. If you look back to that time, what's the one thing you think you took away, like the one thing you learned the most from that time in your life playing with these guys that you still have with you now?
2: Well, that's hard to say because there were so many things that I learned. There were so many things going on. But I can say that all of these musicians, in fact, all of the great jazz musicians that I've met in my life and that helped me, mentored me, they were all good people. They were all good human beings. And I think back on that sometimes. And I think playing music gives you an extra dimension to understand.

0: great Sonny Rollins with The Bridge from the album of the same name from 1962. Before that, you heard a little bit of my conversation with Sonny from back in 2017. Sonny Rollins has died at the age of 95. Tomorrow on the show, the Irish author Colm Tobin will be here. You might know his novel Brooklyn, or maybe you know the movie version of his book starring Saoirse Ronan. Colm will be here to tell you how losing his father is what inspired him to write in the first place, and how that grief has continued as a through line in his work. We'll see you soon, later on.
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5: The new show, Maximum Pleasure Guaranteed, explores a lot of things. Parenthood, relationships, blackmail, and, of course, murder. It's a thriller where scam culture is at the center. You'll hear how Canadian actor Tatiana Maslany holds the show all together.
6: This is CBC News. From CBC Toronto, here's your news at 11 o'clock in Toronto right now, 19 degrees and mainly sunny. Good morning, I'm Kirthana Sasidharan. Prime Minister Mark Carney is announcing plans to buy a fleet of surveillance aircraft for the Royal Canadian Air Force. Canada is now negotiating with Saab to purchase its Global Eye Airborne Early Warning Aircraft, Carney calling it critical to protecting Canadian sovereignty.
7: With its suite of advanced sensors and mission systems, Saab's GoldenEye will be a key resource for Canadian Armed Forces to detect and deter threats across the Arctic. The GlobalEye's airborne surveillance capability can track objects and signals up to 650 kilometers away. And they'll share in real time that information with the Canadian forces and our allies.
6: The deal would involve a partnership with Bombardier that will provide an estimated 3,000 jobs in Canada. Saab's Global Eye was in competition with a U.S.-manufactured Boeing aircraft. The deal will bring Canada in line with NATO, which is considering the Global Eye to replace its aging fleet of early warning aircraft. Well, a new survey shows Canadians are turning to artificial intelligence for medical advice, but they're not very comfortable with it or the companies behind it. As Christine Bierak reports, most patients want AI to support doctors, not replace them.
8: A new survey shows nearly half of Canadians have tried using AI for medical advice, but many don't trust it. Nearly 7 in 10 would rather wait 2 weeks to see a doctor than get an instant AI diagnosis.
9: And even the people who told us they have really poor access to care, even they are saying that they would rather wait for a human doctor than
8: David Ballantyne is with Liaison Strategies, the firm that did the poll.
9: I think the worry now for the population is, what if it affects me? What if my care is diminished as a result of these new tools? What if my information is hacked or released in some way?
8: As doctors' offices across the country roll out AI technology to take notes rather than writing them by hand, only 31% of those surveyed say they support doctors using that kind of AI during their visit. Most experts say they wouldn't rely on AI for specific medical advice or share personal health information, but say it can be useful for learning about conditions. Christine Bierak, CBC News, Toronto.
6: The owner of a notorious Toronto apartment building has been convicted of charges under the Fire Protection and Prevention Act. Carolyn Krebs owns 500 Dawes Road and 608 Dawes Road. The latter is the property which resulted in her conviction for non-compliance with fire safety requirements. Krebs was sentenced to 15 days in custody and faces a fine of $120,000. Krebs's other building at 500 Dawes Road has a long history of standards violations. It is currently subject to enforcement action by the city over fire safety concerns. Well, Bruno Mars returns to Rogers Stadium for his second of five shows tonight, but a number of residents near Rogers Stadium have voiced concerns about noise after his performance there on Sunday. It was their first show of the season at the temporary facility. As Greg Ross tells us, some of the complaints came from people who live several kilometers away.
10: Oh, it was that loud.
11: Heather Cohn lives in Thornhill. On Sunday night, she was sitting at home in her office when she heard music coming from outside.
10: I'm hearing this bass thump, thump sound.
11: She quickly realized it was the Bruno Mars concert at Rogers Stadium, which is more than 8 kilometers from her house.
10: It was disbelief. I had never heard this before.
11: Robin Steinberg lives in a condo building right across from the venue. She says she can hear it even with her windows closed, and the noise expands well beyond the concert itself.
12: They're practicing beforehand. So during the day when I'm working from my office, I can hear them practicing.
11: She says it's causing issues for several people in her building.
12: Wanted to have my grandchildren sleep over this weekend, and my daughter's like, well, are they going to be able to sleep through the noise? So it's affecting my life.
11: In a statement from Live Nation, the organization that promotes shows at Rogers Stadium, a representative told CBC News, Rogers Stadium operates under strict sound regulations.

0: regulations established by the city, with extensive operational oversight in place at every show. Greg Ross, CBC News, Toronto.
1: And that is the CBC News from Toronto. I'm Kirtan Asasi there. The weather forecast for Barrie Huronia, it'll be sunny today with winds gusting up to 40 kilometers an hour. The high today is 21. Tonight, partly cloudy with winds becoming light through the evening, but picking back up after midnight. The low tonight will be 10. And for Peterborough and the Gortha's today, it'll be sunny with winds gusting up to 40 kilometers an hour late this morning. The high today is 24. Tonight, a few clouds with winds becoming light late this evening, but picking back up slightly before morning. The low will be 10.
2: Okay, so Maximum Pleasure Guaranteed is this new show that's getting a lot of buzz. It centers on Paula, played by Canadian actor Tatiana Maslany, and the web she encounters after getting blackmailed by her favorite sex cam worker. It's being called her most provocative role yet. I'm Emil Niazi, sitting in for Elamin Abdel Mahmoud. This is Commotion. Rad Simon Pillay and CT Jones have seen the series, and they are here with me now. Hey, welcome to the show.
3: Hello.
4: Morning.
2: Let's start right here.
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6: Hello? They kidnapped me. They're gonna kill me.
7: I know it's a scam.
8: We know everything. Your job. Your ex. Your daughter. We can destroy your life.
7: What do I do?
9: You're asking us?
2: I mean, heart palpitations just watching that trailer. I'm still recovering, honestly. I caught up again on the show last night. That's a bit of the trailer to the new dark comedy thriller, Maximum Pleasure Guaranteed. It airs on Apple TV. Now, Rad, I gave a very brief synopsis of the trailer off the top, but tell us, what do we need to know about this series?
3: Yeah, I mean, I think it's, just right off the top, when you say dark comedic thriller, like, that's a lot of things,
2: yeah,
3: right, that this show is. And this show is about a lot of things, and it's about a lot of things that happened to this woman named Paula, played by Tatiana Maslany. Because, I mean, you know, she's a woman hanging on to the hurricane that is her life, right? She is a recent divorcee, trying to set herself up in a new apartment. She's the mother, trying to be a soccer coach to her young child.
2: Mm-hmm.
3: She has a thankless job as a copy editor, and so her life is a whirlwind, and she's also, by the way, in a custody battle with her ex-husband, who has these really high-priced lawyers trying to make her out to be an unfit mother, right? And so, you know, amidst all of that, like, the only kind of time she has for any kind of intimacy are these scheduled appointments with a cam boy, but then that cam boy ends up roping her into a blackmail scam that then, you know, racks up a body count.
2: Yeah, it's one of those things where you can see the train wreck happening and you can't stop it, but you're like, you know, I don't know about you guys, but I was screaming at my TV quite a bit. CT, you've watched a lot of the series so far. What's your initial reaction of what you've seen?
4: Well, I was absolutely hooked from the first episode. I mean, the messy kind of idealism and ultimate failures that are inherent to motherhood, that's something that I really love to see explored in mm-hmm. TV and film and books. And this immediately takes on that task from such a specific and interesting angle that, like, clicking next episode for me, I was like, no brainer. Mm-hmm. Let's go. Let's keep watching.
2: Yeah, I love, like, as a mom, I was like, this is such a refreshing, even though it's, you know, obviously very exaggerated, but just nice to see a sort of subversive take on mothers that, you know, brings up a lot of emotions all of us feel. So I'm glad you brought that up. Rad, you know, we talked about a Canadian actor, Tatiana Maslany, and just sort of how she's been perceived in this role. And I know you spoke with her recently. So tell us, how does she play as the lead here?
3: I mean, look, like, I think the reason that this show works so well is because of Tatiana Maslany, and it's because of her performance. Because, mm-hmm. like, you know, this show has some ridiculous twists, especially yeah. when you get further down the season, it just gets more and more ridiculous. But never mind the mechanics of the plot. Like, Tatiana Maslany makes it work because of her performance. Her performance is always hanging on to some emotional honesty. Like, the chaos of the plot just works because of the chaos of her emotions that wrap you in. I mean, and, you know, that's the kind of thing you expect from Tatiana Maslany. I mean, if you know her work, if you've seen her throughout all of these ages, like, you know, she is a big performer. She's not the kind of actress that

0: I mean, she said this in the previous interview with me once before. Like, she's not trying to play it cool. Like, mm-hmm. not trying to do, like, nuanced, simmering emotions. She goes big. She goes Gina Rowlands big. Mm-hmm. So she has these big, enveloping performances that feel like it's like a bear hug bringing you in. So that's part of what makes this work. Also, you know, when you think of the chaos of this show, the chaos, the tempo of this show, like, that is, like, Maslany energy. Because it's, like, the way that, you know, you got, like, horror and comedy and drama all playing out in the same scene, sometimes at the same time. It's, like, there's very few actors that could play all those notes one after the other or at the same time as she does. So that is, you know, that's kind of a big kind of part of the appeal of the show. And, you know, it's interesting to me that this show has a lot of people thinking back to Orphan Black. You know, mm-hmm. she won her Emmy for Orphan Black 10 years ago. And if you remember in Orphan Black, like, it was, like, such a remarkable performance because she was playing multiple characters, all these different clones, and she was giving all those different clones a distinct personality. And it's interesting that this show is reminding people of the energy of that show. And I think it's because she's only playing one character, but as a mother who was pulled in all sorts of different directions, who has to play all these different roles, who has to be all these different things to different people, mm-hmm. like, she's capturing that energy once again.
1: Yes, that's so true. And yet, like, it always felt, yeah, like you mentioned, grounded in this emotion and reality, where you weren't as absurd as some of these things that happened to her are. You always feel like this is a real woman. And I'm glad you brought up Gina Rowlands, because I always felt like I was watching a woman on the verge of a breakdown.
0: Yes.
1: CT, you know, Rad mentioned chaos quite a bit, and there is this sort of chaos embedded in this character. You know, her ex-husband mm-hmm. calls her erratic many times. And it has some people just rooting for this character, really hoping that she gets everything that she wants at the end. But it also has a lot of people frustrated with her, like, decision-making skills. Where do you land on this kind of debate that people are having about this Paula character so far?
2: I totally get the frustration. It's something that I experience myself, but it's also why I love her character. For people who are kind of on the fence of watching it, one of the things that I love so much about the show is that it is a physical but also auditory pressure cooker, mm-hmm. right? She's not just trying to handle her kid. She has the physical sounds of her phone ringing, this scam happening, cops trying to talk to her. Her child's like, "Where's my cleats, mom?" Her ex-husband won't stop yapping.
1: Yeah.
2: And so when you add all of that together, you see a character who is trying to push the chaos down, inevitably fail in some way. And I feel like it's a really realistic take on the idea of, like, fight or flight. Like, her character does not necessarily want to make the wrong decision, but when all of these external forces are pushing in on her, something breaks. And sometimes it's a break in the personal sphere. Sometimes it's a break in the professional sphere. Sometimes she's like, "I don't know what to do." And she just ends up yelling. And I think it's really true to what you would do when you're under that level of stress. Like, and I imagine moms feel that all of the time when you're like, I assume it's like the equivalent of a child coming downstairs at 10 p.m. and being like, "Do you have poster board for my project that's mm-hmm, due tomorrow?" Mm-hmm. And you're like, "What project? I've never heard of that." But also you're being scammed by a cam boy while the child's asking you for, like, you know, paper and pencil and Sharpies. And you're like, "I can't handle this."
1: Yeah, that would be quite the pressure cooker indeed. You know, Rad, we've mentioned the ex-husband and the daughter, and there's some great characters at work. Talk to us a bit about the supporting cast, who they are, and some of the praise that they've also been getting.
0: Yeah, I mean, there's an incredible supporting cast. I mean, a lot of people love Murray Bartlett in this, who you might know from The White Lotus, and he's kind of playing the cold-blooded killer in this, and he's playing him deliciously.
1: Mm-hmm.
0: I really love the two co-workers, played by Kiara Goldberg, and I think the other guy's name is Danny Hall. But, like, they are so fun. I would think what I love about them is that they, just like the vibe of the show, they keep you on your toes. Like, they do things as the series goes on, where you, like, you wouldn't necessarily expect that from these characters, and again, it's anchored to a sort of emotional truth that totally works. And they could totally be, they don't necessarily live in Paula's shadow. Like, they could exist, they are the leads of their own stories, which is, I think, fabulous. And then, like, you know, most of all, Dolly De Leon as the detective in this. You might remember Dolly De Leon from Triangle of Sadness as the server who becomes the tyrannical boss on a stranded on an island where everyone's stranded. Like, so it's the same. Dolly De Leon comes from that to this, where she's playing the lead detective, and she is just bringing you that Filipina auntie energy, like, to this role.
1: She's so
0: like,
1: good. She's so good.
0: Yeah, I mean, you know, we were speaking about the chaos and the things we can't believe. It's so great to have her have that no-nonsense Filipina auntie energy when she's looking at Paul. Is like, what are you doing? Right? Like, yeah. What is

0: Yeah. So, and again, like having her play the lead detective, that's just one of the many unexpected joys of this show.
1: And you got to mention the ex-husband played by,
0: Oh,
1: I mean,
0: yeah. Jake Johnson.
1: yes, Nick from New Girl, giving a very different energy in this.
0: And he has some surprising turns as well, as the show goes along. Emotional turns that I think was that I actually bought.
1: That's good because I'm really hating him so far where I'm at. CT, obviously sex work plays a really central role in Maximum Pleasure Guaranteed. And I'm curious what you make of the portrayal of sex workers in this show, because it's very different from what I think I'm used to seeing.
2: Yeah, it's definitely not one note. One of the things that I'm always thinking about when I consume content or, TV or film about sex workers is the idea of the job being presented as inherently problematic or evil. And so when you hear a show that's like thriller, crime, dark comedy, and sex work, I think my initial reaction, I was like, oh no, I hope they're not mean. But instead, what you get from this series is kind of like this messy portrayal where you're presented with these scammer cam boys who you're like, these are not how normal sex workers are. Like, there's one, something fundamentally wrong with them. And two, it creates this kind of like delicious additive to already the chaos that's going on in Tatiana's character's life. And I also think in terms of culture, as we see more series be more open to having sex work be a part of people's lives and characters, and one, not having it define them, and two, not having it bring an inherent level of shame, you get to have these portrayals where you're like, okay, this person is not trying to represent all sex workers. This character is not saying that like the idea of sex work is dirty or filthy. This character just happens to be a sex worker who's an idiot, who's a cam boy, who immediately makes this mother's life terrible.
1: And also I to see like who's on the other side of the camera. So it's not usually we get a sort of sweaty dude, but this is like a mother who's just lonely and yearning for a connection. And so it was nice to also see that the other side, I thought. We gotta keep it moving, but Rad, the show's already gotten the green light for a second series. So I'm curious if you are just starting the show, do you feel it delivers what it's sort of promising?
0: Absolutely. I mean, I think, when, I mean, maybe, I think I like a lot of the reviews where they're like, I don't know if this is maximum pleasure. It's certainly pleasurable, And the thing is, like, in terms of just like, a guilty pleasure, like that is exactly what this show gave me. It gave me the kind of fun and kind of a riveting watch and kind of a lightness that I haven't really felt that, I don't know how to explain it, but the very specific pleasures and satisfaction that this show gave me harkens back to Big Little Lies. There's something about its combination of lightness, of like motherly themes, of like a guilty pleasure, crime in the middle of it all. Like that's the joy that this show gave me. I don't know that I needed a second season, but I'm still going to be tuned in for it.
1: Okay, interesting. CT, what are your thoughts on the second season? Because Big Little Lies definitely did not need a second season. It could have
0: No,
1: just closed.
0: it didn't.
2: Well, I personally feel like we've lost the plot when it comes to limited series, but I'm never going to complain about seeing Tatiana on my screen more. So I'll let it pass because it's her, and I hope that they deliver. But the first season, absolutely, I'm there for.
1: Yeah, agreed. Although I truth be told, these types of shows, they stress me out too much. Like, you know what I mean? We got three kids. I have enough chaos in my life. All right, we got to leave it there. Thank you both so much for chiming in on this series.
0: Thanks for having us.
2: Thanks for having me.
1: Rad Simon Pillay is a freelance film critic based in Toronto, and CT Jones writes about internet and pop culture for Rolling Stone. You can catch Maximum Pleasure Guaranteed right now on Apple TV.

That's Olivia Rodrigo performing her new single, Drop Dead, in Barcelona earlier this month. And clips of that show have been getting a lot of reaction online, not because of what she's singing, but because of what she is wearing. In the video, we see her dancing around in a baby doll dress. And I want to say, like, dress is kind of generous. Like, there's bloomers involved, so it's up for debate, but the baby doll dress was a very popular feminist fashion statement in the 90s. Think Courtney Love. But a lot of people see Olivia's dress as being inappropriate for the current moment. Brittany Spanos wrote about the baby doll culture.

0: yours in the cut. Welcome to the show, Brittany.
1: Thank you for having me.
0: Okay, so we know Olivia has a new album coming out next month called You Seem Pretty Sad for a Girl So in Love. And all of the sort of promotional stuff we've seen so far has this this look. Can you just sort of describe the aesthetic for anyone who hasn't seen it?
1: Yeah, I mean, so far we've only seen two videos from this rollout, and they've all sort of, everything's sort of geared towards a very vintage style. You know, in the Drop Dead video, she's kind of flouncing around Versailles in this very Sofia Coppola-esque moment directed by Petra Collins, who is very much known for this kind of vintage filter to very like modern girlhood. You know, she's wearing a Jane Birkin dress from a movie that in the late 60s, you know, it's very 60s, 70s vintage. And of course, the baby doll dress is a little bit entrenched into that, but we mostly know it from the resurgence in the 90s through grunge and through that aesthetic, which is also very important to Olivia Rodrigo and her music. And those are some big influences on her, like the 90s Riot Girl sort of empowered rock movement of that era.
0: Yeah, I mean, you mentioned, like, you know, this idea of it feeling, you know, not new necessarily. You know, pop stars, especially, you know, women have always been scrutinized for their looks and sort of their outfits. What's the reaction you're seeing amongst the fandom to what Olivia's wearing here?
1: Yeah, I mean, you know, I've noticed increasingly over the years with the internet and with how everything works is that anything a pop girl specifically does is going to create this really intense sort of scrutinization and backlash that goes beyond just kind of media criticism and gets into the weeds of even their fandom having really strong opinions of what they should or shouldn't do or how they should or shouldn't present themselves. And, you know, I think for Olivia specifically, it's not something she's necessarily experienced in her career before, because her first two albums and the aesthetic that came with them were very similar. They, you know, kind of built a larger world around her because she was such the rock pop girl, and that was sort of the aesthetic she was fitting into. She did often kind of go for, she started to kind of mature her look a little bit more as she, of course, got older and was no longer a teenager. But this was the first real step out of it, and super hyper femme in a way that her looks haven't been in the past. You know, it's the very floral, very pretty, very pink. There's a lot of that going on with how she's being presented. Of course, the baby doll dress structure and the structure of a lot of the dresses and items that she's wearing are much more hyper-feminized than the past clothes that she would usually gear towards in an album rollout. So obviously that comes with its own baggage of how the internet perceives it. And, you know, it's been very fascinating to see how it's kind of always kind of grows out of proportion on the internet with how people are reacting to how an adult woman is dressing herself.
0: Yeah. Well, I mean, you know, I mentioned that this is not the first time we've seen a major rock star play with the baby doll aesthetic. And certainly if you are my age or older, this is the first person that comes to mind.

0: from 1994. That is the Queen, Courtney Love, and her band Hole with the song Miss World. So, Brittany, you know, I mean, if you can see the video, there is obviously, yes, a baby doll dress, but the lipstick is smeared. There's combat boots on. The hair is messy and dirty. So talk to me about, you know, the symbolism behind that era and their baby doll dresses and kind of how it became a staple for Gen X girls in the 90s.
1: Yeah, I mean, the rock girls of the 90s, specifically from the feminist rock movements, especially grunge and Riot Girl, I'm thinking Hole and, of course, Babes in Toyland were also part of this look, and Bikini Kill kind of toyed with it here and there. But the entire idea was really shaking up the idea of the patriarchal sense of what femininity is. This look was called Kinder Whore.
0: Yep.
1: It was the idea of wearing a baby doll dress, which had been sort of this, you know, kind of sexy sort of lingerie and pajama look from the 40s, and match that with something messier and something, you know, a little dirtier and more feral. So they would wear, like you said, the red lipstick. Their hair was sort of this really bleached out, messy blonde look. The Doc Martens, and notably Olivia in her Barcelona performance, also pairs her baby doll

0: dress in bloomers with Doc Martens, which is obviously very clearly an homage to this very specific way of wearing it. But, you know, it was sort of meant to analyze and complicate the idea of what this hyper-feminine look can do and what it can mean. And because also the music itself that they were singing was so angry and so so empowered and so strong and so ferocious, you know, they're howling in their music. They're wearing these like flouncy dresses and they're howling on stage and smearing their lipstick all over themselves and smashing their guitars. You know, it's a very big dichotomy of these two facets of womanhood.
1: Yeah, exactly. I mean, I always found that the tension there between the sort of softness and femininity of the dress paired with, yes, the grunge aesthetic, and but also the hardness of the music and who it was geared for. You know, it was for us girlies. It was about, you know, subverting the male gaze. So I wonder, you know, does a look that is then on Olivia so hyper feminine have that same rebellious edge?
0: You know, it's funny because it's one of those things where the song that she's specifically performing that went viral in the video, she's singing Brutal, which is where's my teenage dream? It's a very kind of angry at sort of the complexity of being a teen girl in this specific era. And it felt like so perfectly paired with that, even more so than it does with this album rollout that is so much about a relationship breakdown and these sort of the songs that are kind of the mix of the love song of Drop Dead and the kind of heartbreak song of The Cure, the recent single that just came out. So, you know, it's very kind of complicated where it kind of does fit some parts of her career music. And then this, I feel like, is where it gets a little bit more muddled in terms of how it matches up with it. So the message is a little less clear because it is being paired as well with these very kind of vintagey, flouncy, like 60s, 70s looks.
1: Yeah. I want to just go back to the reaction and a lot of it being negative. You know, what specifically are people saying and finding problematic or wrong about the way that she's dressed?
0: Yeah, I mean, you know, I think there's a mix of things happening. There's two kind of generational sides I sort of see of the discourse. And the one that I find most compelling and most, I have more empathy for how they're perceiving it, is from the younger fans or people online who are reacting to this. I think we are experiencing a generation that has come of age post Me Too in the wake of the Epstein files. They have been taught that, yes, there are actually people in power who take advantage of young people, specifically young girls. And, you know, that there's a fear of the sexualization of it. There's a fear of how power can, you know, can take advantage of someone who might be in a vulnerable position. And, you know, they have this relationship with the name Baby Doll, which of course is not, it's, the dress is not actually made for children. It wasn't originally made for children. It's a name that the woman who created the dress actually had a lot of problems with it being called that. But, you know, there's a lot of loadedness to that term. We're seeing how there are constant conversations about age gap relationships, even when two people are consenting adults. There's a lot of the conversation about, you know, how young women are dressing and how they are presenting themselves to a young audience, even though Olivia herself is 23 years old and necessarily shouldn't have to be constantly responsible for the idea that there might be a 5-year-old who listens to her music, but also it's, you know, it's a sort of complicated exchange. So I do have a lot of empathy for that side of it, but there is also the conservative fearmongers who are pushing the narrative even further. And, you know, kind of go into the conspiracy element of it, the idea of the pedophile rings in the entertainment industry and all of that, that sort of kind of makes it a little bit messier online. And, you know, just the way that X and a lot of social media platforms work now, where disinformation spreads so fast and anger cycles spread so fast, and it becomes just this whole pot that's being stirred constantly.
1: Yeah. I mean, and there's also discourse in the middle about just like what it means to present this very cleaned up aesthetic with no context about, you know, the Riot Girl era and what that was about. But I mean, I could honestly talk about this with you forever. but unfortunately, I have to leave it there. Thank you so much for being on the show with us today.
0: Thank you for having me.
1: Brittany Spanos.

is a freelance music journalist in New York. You can read her writing on Olivia Rodrigo in The Cut. She's also the publisher of the Britpop newsletter on Substack. Olivia's new album, You Seem Pretty Sad for a Girl So in Love, is out June 12th. And that's it for the podcast today. Thank you so much for being here. I'm Emil Niazi, sitting in for El Amin Abdel Mahmoud. I'll see you tomorrow. Thanks for listening.

0: I'm Kirthana Sasidharan with a CBC News update. The owner of a notorious Toronto apartment building has been convicted of charges under the Fire Protection and Prevention Act. Carolyn Krebs owns 500 Dawes Road, and she's also the owner of 608 Dawes Road. That's the property which resulted in her conviction for non-compliance with fire safety requirements. Krebs was sentenced to 15 days in custody and faces a fine of $120,000. Krebs's other building at 500 Dawes Road has a long history of standards violations. It is currently subject to enforcement action by the city over fire safety concerns. And Ontario's Treasury Board says government employees may be allowed to work remotely during daytime FIFA World Cup matches in Toronto. Public service unions have been calling for more flexible work options during the tournament, with some expressing concerns about increased congestion and ongoing construction. A Treasury Board spokesperson says managers can approve temporary remote work requests for situations like World Cup day games. The weather forecast for Barrie Huronia: it'll be sunny today with winds gusting up to 40 kilometers an hour. The high today is 21. Tonight, partly cloudy with winds becoming light through the evening but picking back up after midnight. The low tonight will be 10. And for Peterborough and the Kortheas today, it'll be sunny with winds gusting up to 40 kilometers an hour late this morning. The high today is 24. Tonight, a few clouds with winds becoming light late this evening but picking back up slightly before morning. The low will be 10.
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3: When there's a dog in need, Brady Oliveira and Alex Blumberg are hitting the ground running. 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
4: I'm Molly Siegel with CBC's audio documentary unit, and this is Storylines. The 2025-2026 backcountry ski season was a deadly one in some parts of the world. In Canada, 13 people died in avalanche-related incidents. Now that's about the annual average, but in Europe, 143 people died, up from the average of 100 fatalities a season, and 23 people in the U.S. All of this has some people wondering, how is climate change affecting backcountry conditions skiers are venturing out into? And how are skiers rethinking their own relationship with risk? I spoke to scientists and avalanche survivors to find out. Here's my documentary, Avalanche.
5: It's like an absolute bucket list trip, like ultimate adventure.
4: Earlier this year, Hannah Hughes traveled from her home in Whistler, BC to Norway. Part of the trip would include skiing in the backcountry.
6: We met early in the morning and we had a decent avalanche forecast.
4: This is Michelle Kaditz. On an April day in 2018, she set out with two friends in Banff National Park.
6: Good weather, bluebird day. And it was really cold overnight.
7: I was dreading going to work, and I said to myself, wow, you know, I'll make it till Friday, and then I'll move on from this operation.
4: That morning of dread for Ken Wiley was back in January 2003. He was working as an apprentice guide.
5: So a few days before I flew out, the news came out about the Tahoe avalanche, where it was a group of 15. There were four guides out of the 15. And nine people died, which is, like, shocking. And that was kind of rattling.
4: It was alarming to her to know that a group of skiers, specifically on a guided trip, had died. Hannah's trip to Norway would also be

0: with guides. It made me a bit nervous. You kind of hope by paying the professionals and going with the professionals that you're going to be safe.
1: I remember having a number of conversations with other guides about the snowpack that year. And within the guiding community, we were concerned.
2: The thing that he and others worried about was a weak layer in the snowpack from some rain that had fallen a couple months earlier.
3: You know, in hindsight, there were signs that things were wrong, but we just had ignored them. And I think for us, the biggest red flag that we didn't really stop to discuss was the significant warming. And it was so hot that the snow was starting to stick.
1: We were two groups, my group, myself and my seven clients.
2: The lead guide was up ahead. Staff and guests included, there were 21 experienced backcountry skiers.
0: It was wet. There was about 3 to 4 centimeters of like fresh, wet, wet snow that had fallen. And all around us, you could see evidence of like loose, wet avalanches, like small, loose, wet avalanches.
2: And Hannah says it was raining on and off that day.
0: I asked the main guide, like, are we worried about loose, wet avalanches today? And he said he wasn't worried about that.
3: I would say 5-10 minutes before the avalanche happened, I felt really nervous and almost like the hairs on the back of my neck were sticking up, like something was feeling wrong, but I couldn't really describe it. Obviously, I didn't know an avalanche was going to happen.
0: Once we got up onto the lake, it's really dramatic. Like there's peaks on either side of the lake just coming straight out of the lake. While we were standing there, the guides went up onto the slope about 10 or 15 meters to have a conversation. And so I was kind of curious to see what the guides would say as to whether we would even go up that slope that day. But after they finished chatting, they were like, yep, let's go.
3: I did want us to space out. I was like feeling really nervous about how close we were and was telling Tim and Maya, you guys got to space out, like give each other some time. And I was waiting for them to get a little bit further ahead of me when the avalanche happened.
0: We were almost to the top of that first pitch when someone yelled, avalanche. I looked up and there was this wall of avalanche coming towards me. It was maybe 20 or 30 meters away. I had a matter of seconds before it hit me.
1: It kind of worked a little bit like dominoes. There was a settlement up near the ridgetop.
2: And that snow settlement triggered an avalanche in another valley, then another, and then
1: triggered the run that we were on, La Traviata.
3: It all happens so fast, and it's all happening at the same time. Of course, you hear this magnificent cracking sound as the whole wall of snow is suddenly moving around you.
1: And it's very percussive, like whoomp.
0: Kind of a rumbling is the only way I could describe it. Looking up and seeing that wall of snow is a feeling that I will never forget.
3: For me, I don't remember much of what happened after that. I remember hearing the crack and then seeing this white wall of snow.
0: It was like being hit by a truck. So much force. So it just took me off my feet instantly, and I was under the snow, it's like crushing weight. It was dark. I couldn't see anything. I could feel myself just traveling downhill with this weight of snow on top of me.
3: And then the next thing I remember after that is just being there and being stuck. I had no idea how far under I was. I couldn't even tell if I was facing upright or down. I couldn't move. It was like being encased in plaster.
1: My clients were hit by a wall of snow as it kind of rode over top of the snow that they were standing on, and they were tipped over immediately. The slab I was on broke up and I fell into the cracks, and I was facing downhill when it stopped. There was more material from higher up on the slope that then hit me from behind and buried me quite deeply.
3: I was wearing sunglasses. I don't know what happened to them. It was definitely dark.

0: I remember trying to slow my breathing down and trying not to panic, because I knew if I started to panic, my oxygen demand would increase.
1: The best thing I can do is just put my head down and relax and go to sleep.
0: During those few minutes, I had some memories of things that I had done in my life. And then I had this very odd experience of seeing friends who had died recently in the mountains and actually talking to them and having a conversation. And they were talking to me and asking me questions, but I never got to the point of responding to them. And then it just all was black.
2: If I'm this buried and this taken, everybody's taken, and there's no way that I'm going to survive this. And by some absolute miracle, when the snow stopped moving, I could see some light, because it had been black the whole time, and I managed to clear my face and I could breathe.
0: I don't remember them when they first came to me. I think I can remember being whacked with either a shovel or the probe, and I think that may have woke me up a little bit. My friends say that I was like they had opened up the airway for 10 minutes before I was even making sense. I was blue. I don't think there was much time left.
1: What was mostly traumatic for me was surviving, knowing that I was responsible for other people not surviving.
3: 7 of the 21 people out skiing that January day in 2003 died in the avalanche. Ken has spent years trying to understand what happened and prevent others from experiencing the same thing. Michelle and her friends all survived the 2018 avalanche in Banff National Park, a day that had warmed quickly and with it changing the avalanche danger. But it also changed her relationship to risk.
4: Hi.
5: Come on in.
3: It's now a little over a month since Hannah and the group she was skiing with survived an avalanche in Norway. I meet her at her home in Whistler. She is on crutches when she meets me at the door, her broken ankle in a boot, and her leg supported by a brace. She's starting a long recovery.
2: You can see where people are getting dug out.
3: She leans over her phone and shows me a video she recorded.
2: And this is the helicopter.
3: A helicopter landing to rescue her and the others from the mountain. And there's another video someone took of her bundled up on a gurney.
2: See, like, they dropped the tail to, like, wheel me out.
3: She says the rescue team was surprised to find them all out there that day.
2: And then the doctor winched down and came over to me. And that's when they were like, what are you doing here? I think they kind of saw us as, like, this group of tourists. Like, why the hell are you in the mountains today?
3: A spokesperson with the Norwegian Search and Rescue Agency confirmed the details of the rescue, but did not comment on the incident or the avalanche conditions that day. I contacted the company and was told they're doing an internal review of the day to, quote, share learnings from the event. Hannah is still grappling with what happened. She's been off work as a massage therapist for weeks now.
2: So everything that I do that I enjoy, I can't do. I won't even be able to hike until the end of the year at the earliest. So just like the crushing realization of all of that was a lot harder than I had anticipated.
6: 2 days ago, I was caught in a size 3 avalanche.
3: Hannah makes part of her income from her social media videos and blog posts about her outdoor adventures. Her Instagram became a log of what happened that day.
6: This is my version.
2: No, this is a second. What happened?
3: Including a video she recorded from her hospital bed in Norway.
2: You can tell I'm a little bit drugged because I'm really slow. I hadn't had surgery yet, so I still wasn't really sleeping well because my ankle wasn't attached to my leg.
6: I mentioned when we're lower down.
2: But I just wanted to, like, get the story out there while it was still fresh.
3: Surviving an avalanche was a life-changing experience for Hannah and Michelle and Ken. And it's experiences like theirs that drive scientists to better understand avalanches, backcountry risk, and how well that information is communicated to the public, especially at a time when some experts say more recreational

0: recreational skiers are heading out into the backcountry than ever before, just as our climate is changing and the winters are warming. Which brings me to Simon Fraser University in Burnaby, BC.
1: Every single accident that there is tragic and has a personal toll, but it's also what motivates this research in the end.
0: This is Pascal Hagely. We meet just as he's wrapping up as an associate professor with the Avalanche Research Program at SFU. He's about to start a new role with the Swiss Institute for Snow and Avalanche Research. The bookshelf in his office is a crash course in how humans understand and make decisions about risk.
1: The science of risk analysis, books around uncertainty, degrees of belief.
0: Human error?
1: Human error, yeah. In the end, when you have an accident, an avalanche accident, ultimately it's somewhere in that decision-making process an error occurred.
0: There's no forecast that can completely remove risk from a sport like backcountry skiing. But there are tools that skiers can use to help decide when, where, or even if to go skiing. And it's Pascal's job to ask, how well does the public understand those things?
1: We could have the best avalanche forecast in the world, and it's not going to be worth anything if we actually can communicate. There's lots of benefits of being in the backcountry, and there's research on that too. My objective is to make sure people know what they're getting into. The most tragic accidents are the ones when people don't even know that they expose themselves to avalanche hazard, and then they get killed because they're at the wrong spot at the wrong time.
0: Pascal has seen this firsthand while out with search and rescue teams in the mountains. It's why he and his colleagues do surveys to learn how well people understand risk, like the survey that compared the Canadian avalanche danger rating to the American one.
1: Let's see what are we doing. So the icons for the elevation is basically it shows you a little cartoon mountain.
0: So Pascal and his colleagues quizzed people on how well they understood the images. And people just did better with the American one.
1: The American graphic, people made fewer mistakes. And they were able to answer our questions more quickly.
0: Pascal shares another communication challenge.
1: So the avalanche danger scale.
0: It's a five-level scale. Low, moderate, considerable, high, and extreme. And you might assume that each risk level goes up evenly, which would put the considerable rating in the exact middle. But that, Pascal stresses, is not accurate. Because there are multiple factors getting riskier all at once. The likelihood that an avalanche could be triggered, the area where it could occur, as well as the size of the avalanche. The risk is exponential. In other words, the jump up in risk between moderate and considerable is bigger than between low and moderate.
1: When we did our study, we saw that most people interpret the scale as a linear scale. So for a linear scale, the difference between each level is the same as you go up on the scale. So that's a very different interpretation of the scale than what the scale is actually meant to communicate.
0: But it's an internationally recognized scale. So rather than scrapping it, he says maybe there needs to be a better job highlighting this in safety courses. But overall, he thinks Canada is doing a good job. It's only in recent decades that the focus has really shifted to making this information more widely available. And even more so after 2003, when 29 people died in avalanche-related incidents across Canada that season. One of the worst on record.
2: A school south of Calgary is adorned with flowers and tributes to seven students who were killed this weekend.
3: There was an avalanche in Connaught Creek in Glacier National Park where a school group was overrun by a large avalanche and there were seven fatalities.
2: Grade 10 students were on a backcountry ski trip.
3: Which then triggered a review by Parks Canada of their programs, and that was called the Backcountry Avalanche Risk Review.
0: Grant Statham is an avalanche forecaster. He works with Parks Canada's visitor safety program in Banff, Yoho, and Kootenay Parks. After the Connaught Creek avalanche, Parks Canada hired him to make some changes.
3: You know, these are all the gaps that became clear to everybody after the big avalanche in 2003.
0: The result was

0: more funding from federal and provincial governments for avalanche forecasting to help protect the public. Every year, for the past 30, an average of 13 people die in this country in avalanche-related incidents. Pascal points out that the 2025-2026 ski season is no different. And that's despite what he says is a growing number of people going into the backcountry. Still, Europe has had a really bad season, with 143 deaths, far surpassing its average of 100 fatalities a year. Pascal says climate change is yet another factor to watch for, with warming winters bringing more uncertainty.
1: We see that winters are different from how they're used to be. Europe is a good example. They had very little snow around Christmas. And so that little snow was sitting around, got really weak, and then they had a big dump in January. And that created a structural weakness that they typically don't have like that. So it was a very different winter from normally. And so I think that's the main thing. Conditions will just be different than they used to be, typically, in the future. And we have to be ready for that. I think climate change needs to be factored in as a general awareness.
0: For Pascal, it's more important than ever for skiers to check the weather and avalanche conditions and not make assumptions based on previous years. Grant Statham with Parks Canada explains that when it comes to making the connection between climate change and avalanches, scientists don't have much data. After all, they only gather information about avalanches they know about, which are usually the ones rescuers respond to, whether fatal or not.
2: We do have advancements in satellite technology. There's infrasonic technology. There's various technologies that can measure avalanche danger.
0: But right now, those technologies are used near roads and highways, not in the backcountry. Warmer winters, however, do mean more rain and wet snow, which can make things riskier for backcountry skiers.
2: Short-term temperature spikes above zero create avalanche danger.
0: But if it stays warm and rains for many days, eventually the snow can stabilize, potentially reducing the danger. Grant says one big change in the backcountry is that the freezing point, where rain becomes snow, is moving higher up the mountain.
2: Planning low elevation ski trips is probably riskier than planning high elevation ski trips. You know, that's one of the observations that has been made in the literature a lot is less snow at low elevations, more wet avalanches, and smaller avalanches at lower elevations because there's less snow there. So if you're planning a trip as a backcountry recreationist, I think your goal is probably to get up to tree line and, you know, get up high. Don't plan low elevation trips.
0: Having access to avalanche danger ratings and understanding what they mean, being properly trained in avalanche safety and having the right gear, these things are all part of reducing risk in the backcountry. But Ken Wiley knows how group dynamics can throw a wrench in all that. About a year after the fatal 2003 avalanche, he was describing the incident to a group in an avalanche safety course.
3: From the back of the room, somebody voiced this question: why did you put 21 people all on the same slope with the avalanche danger rating at considerable? I couldn't answer it.
0: Looking back on the day of the avalanche, Ken knows why he didn't voice his concern.
3: Because I didn't have the courage to speak up.
0: All these years later, Ken thinks differently about risk decision-making. He urges people to have an open discussion about backcountry safety. The confident person listening to the more shy person, and the shy person finding the courage to speak up. He also believes this is crucial to help backcountry skiers navigate the uncertainty that climate change brings to our winters.
3: As we see kind of more and more complex snowpacks, we're going to have to get a lot better at working with each other.
0: Ken mostly retired from ski guiding in 2020 when he launched his training company, Archetypal. But he still skis, and he doesn't think people should stop backcountry skiing to manage risk.
3: It's fundamentally where we actually learn to either use our voice or learn to be more humble.
4: When you're in the mountains, it's not just one person making all of the decisions, and it has to be done together.
0: Michelle

0: Caddits nearly died in the 2018 avalanche in Banff National Park. She was buried so deeply that some of her friends said after her incident, they went out and bought bigger shovels.
1: I think it just gives you a taste of your mortality.
0: In the years since, she's spent a fair bit of time in the backcountry.
1: I've been in avalanche terrain at least, I'd say, 100 days since my avalanche happened.
0: But
1: I think I was more particular with the conditions that I would go out in and with the people that I wanted to go and do things with. For me, like, the risk was still the same. It's more my awareness of it is what is different. I think often we hear people say, oh, I take the risk, and if I die in the mountains, you know, that's the choice that I made. But I think a flip side to that is, what happens if I chose to be there and my friend dies in the mountains? Is that still okay? Am I still okay with that?
2: Well, skiing is really amazing and super fun when it's good. It's really not worth, you know, experiencing fatal consequence over.
0: Hannah, who's lived in Whistler for almost a decade, also wonders about the future of backcountry skiing.
3: How much longer will we have ski seasons? Now it feels a little bit like, if we don't make it happen in the next few years, we might never make it happen. Like, there's so much change.
0: At home and not very mobile, she's had a lot of time to think about the avalanche, including her own relationship with backcountry skiing and risk.
3: I make decisions in the backcountry to never get caught in an avalanche. That's my goal. I never want to be in an avalanche. And obviously now I have been, and I never want to be in another one.

0: That's all for Storylines this week. Today's episode was produced by me, Molly Siegel. Storylines is part of CBC's audio documentary unit. It's produced by Julia Poggle and Anna Lazowski. Joan Weber is the senior producer. If you like this documentary, then check out our Storylines podcast. 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
1: It was just violent.
2: The lady in front of me, an older lady who didn't have her seatbelt on, blew up and hit the ceiling with her head.
1: You're moving so fast, like sort of like you're on an amusement ride or something.
3: You know, I look at the equations for turbulence all the time. I have a good understanding of turbulence, and I know that it's usually safe, even severe turbulence on aircraft. You know, injuries are relatively rare, and yet still, it's a bit of a terrifying experience.
4: Paul Williams is the head of the meteorology department at the University of Reading in the UK. He studies turbulence, and he's found a clear link between the increase in turbulence and our warming climate.
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10: I'm Stu Mills. On the next Ontario Today, are boys feeling out of place at school?
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1: This is CBC News. From CBC Toronto, here is the news at 12 o'clock. 21 degrees, mainly sunny in the city. Good afternoon. I'm Natalie Collada. Prime Minister Mark Carney is announcing plans to buy a fleet of surveillance aircraft for the Royal Canadian Air Force. Canada is now negotiating with Saab to purchase its GlobalEye airborne early warning aircraft, Carney calling it critical to protecting Canadian sovereignty.
2: With its suite of advanced sensors and mission systems, Saab's GoldenEye will be a key resource for Canadian Armed Forces to detect and deter threats across the Arctic. The GlobalEye's airborne surveillance capability can track objects and signals up to 650 kilometers away. And they'll share in real time that information with the Canadian forces and our allies.
1: The deal would involve a partnership with Bombardier, providing an estimated 3,000 jobs in Canada. Saab's GlobalEye was in competition with a U.S.-manufactured Boeing aircraft. Well, former Liberal Environment Minister Stephen Guilbeault has told his party he is resigning as a member of Parliament. Guilbeault has been critical of the changes Prime Minister Mark Carney has made to climate policy. Last year, he quit cabinet after Ottawa's energy deal with Alberta was made public. Guilbeault says he will make a statement in the House of Commons later this afternoon. Well, two people were injured during a violent home invasion in Mississauga early this morning. Peel police say armed suspects forced their way into a home on Delgado Drive in the Highway 401 and Mavis Road area. Officer Mandy Countra speaks for Peel Police.
3: At the time, the victims were obviously asleep inside the residence. They were awoken by this disturbance, and following that, an altercation ensued between the suspects and the victims. And at some point, the victims were struck and injured. And during the incident, the suspects were carrying, or at least one of the suspects had a firearm, and there was also a knife involved during this altercation.
1: The suspects fled the area with property and valuables. Peel police say a man in his 40s was taken to hospital with serious but non-life-threatening injuries. A second man in his 60s was treated in hospital with minor injuries. Police have not released any suspect descriptions as of yet. Well, Toronto's police chief spoke to CBC Radio today about the ongoing search for a 14-year-old missing for over 11 days now. Esther was last seen near Bathurst Street and Hotspur Road just after midnight on May 16th. Myron Demke says all hands remain on deck to bring Esther home safely.
4: We are very much working around the clock 24/7 as the police, but I think this case has also demonstrated the power of collaboration with community, where the community has responded in an incredible way with resources coming in from outside of Toronto to help in the search for this young girl. And we have found a way to integrate those efforts and have a real private-public partnership to meet the moment.
1: Esther's family recently announced a $25,000 reward for any information leading to her safe return. She is described as 5 feet 2 inches tall with a medium build and brown hair. You can see photos of her on our website. Anyone with information on her whereabouts is asked to contact police. There is a dedicated QR code on Toronto Police's website, along with a dedicated phone line to collect tips from the public. Hundreds of volunteers are on hand in Mississauga today putting together food packages for children. It's to help them through the summer months when school food programs aren't operating. Clara Pasica reports.
5: Boxes of filled green bags of cereal, snack bars, chickpeas, and other non-perishables are piling up at the International Center in Mississauga. Hundreds of volunteers are undertaking a massive sort for Food Bank Canada's After the Bell program. CEO Kirsten Beardsley.
6: 2.2 million visits to food banks every single month. We've seen extreme growth in the GTA and in other centres where the cost of living is high. So this program really fills a gap.
5: Isaiah Kligger with Toronto Soup and Sauce Company Victory's Kitchen is taking part. He tries to keep the energy high with volunteers.
7: Going and packing boxes and meals and making sure that every kid has a good, nutritious meal ready. Competition is always good when it's to feed people.
5: Collaboration between organizations for a good cause doesn't end in this room. Sebastian Cosgrove is with Air Canada.
8: Those kids get dropped off at Air Canada Cargo's warehouse in Toronto tonight, where we'll be sending 6,000 of the pre-made kits to Vancouver, where then our team will locally deliver.
5: Bags are being delivered to 235 communities across the country. Food Banks Canada says a third of people relying on food banks are children. Clara Pasica, CBC.

0: News, Mississauga.
1: On to the markets. The TSX is down 50 points at 34,603. In New York, the Dow is up 208 points. The NASDAQ dropped 80 points. The Canadian dollar, meanwhile, is down a tenth of a cent. It is trading at 72.29 cents U.S. Well, Toronto, Hamilton, and Niagara have a mainly sunny afternoon for their weather forecast today. It will be windy, though, with gusts upwards of 40 kilometers an hour today. The high, 26 degrees. The UV index is 8 or very high, so that sunscreen is important to have on. Tonight, clear skies will continue, and then it will become partly cloudy after midnight, but it will continue to be windy before that temperature drops to 13 degrees tonight. A sneak peek for you at tomorrow. The forecast mainly sunny and a high of 22. That is the CBC News from Toronto. I'm Natalie Collada.

0: Good afternoon. I'm Stu Mills. This is the province's open line show, Ontario Today. In this hour, in your experience, why are boys falling behind in school? 1-888-817-8995.
1: They've got higher rates of dropout, higher rates of being involved in disciplinary measures, faster and earlier rates of disengagement, and just an overall feeling of they don't belong here, which is then leading to lower rates of success in post-secondary. Boys are falling behind in school across the country and really the world.
0: Why? Some experts say that skills and habits encouraged by our schools aren't the ones exhibited by boys.
2: Generally, who has the neat and neat and clean desk? It's usually the girls, right? The boys are generally, particularly when they're younger, a little more disorganized in that sense, right?
0: Parents are worried.
3: I noticed he found school hard, and he would come home like kind of completely worn out. I guess for me, my concern for him specifically in school is that he's not going to feel like he fits or belongs or can be successful in that space. And if he doesn't feel like he can be successful, then I worry he will give up.
0: Because it's not just how boys end up feeling about school and the strengths it favors while they're in school.
4: But my whole life just kind of put myself down thinking I was stupid, you know, and my self-confidence didn't really get too much better until I got out of school. But yeah, school is hard.
0: Why are boys falling behind in school? Are recesses too few? Too short? Is there just too little physical activity for boys in a screen-focused modern classroom?
1: We spoke to one teacher who said, you know, I had a student, a young boy, who just needed to move, and so she let him stand at his desk. Every expert we spoke to said, educators need to start rethinking what it means to be successful in the classroom.
0: The concern is, if you're not feeling smart, accepted, or capable of excelling at school, you will look for that validation elsewhere.
2: There's something that is missing in schools, that this manosphere, this collective online ecosystem of like fitness and success and relationships is filling for these boys, right? It's teaching them, I think, an alternate version of what success looks like.
0: There might be as many theories as there are boys, but today we are asking, in your experience, why are boys falling behind in school? 1-888-817-8995. Why are boys falling behind in school? 1-888-817-8995. And our guest is Louis Vellante. He's Distinguished Professor of Educational Studies at Brock University. And some of his research looks at how education policies affect at-risk student populations. Louis, it's great to have you with us this hour.
5: Thank you for having me.
0: Can you paint us a picture of what we know about how boys are doing compared to girls in school?
5: Yeah, I mean, if you take a look at international measures of student achievement, I mean, the ones that are in the traditional sort of content domain, so reading, math, and science, overall, you see a significant difference between boys and girls, particularly in literacy, not so much in science. That the difference between boys and girls in science is pretty even. And usually, depending on the country, boys sometimes have a slight advantage in mathematics, but overall,

0: The trend is that boys have been losing ground relative to girls in terms of overall achievement. And I think since the pandemic, that is somewhat accelerated. And I don't think it's because of the pandemic per se, but I think because of the emphasis on technology and more use of technology in classrooms, it's having a negative impact, particularly on boys, but also on girls as well, if I'm being honest.
1: So why would that be? Why would the preponderance of screens, for example, in schools favor girls and disfavor boys?
0: Well, I mean, there's a relationship between the increased use of technology and things like attention spans, as an example. So, it probably shouldn't surprise anyone that boys tend to probably on a 2-to-1 ratio be diagnosed with things like attention deficit hyperactivity disorder. And so that obviously causes problems in terms of their ability to sit still in class and focus on desk work and sort of worksheets and things like that, which aren't very interesting or engaging to students, to say the least, but become even more difficult now with the use of things like AI, which students are turning to sort of complete many of these tasks. And, I mean, one thing for the listeners to understand is that this idea of cognitive offloading, which is, it sounds like a fancy term, but it essentially it means the things that you and I would have done as kids, like times tables, or things that, rudimentary types of activities that lead to higher order thinking skills are now students are just diverting or deferring to technology to help them with that. So it's a very complex topic. It's not just as simple as getting kids to boys in particular to move around. There's a variety of different tensions and things that are impacting the classroom that we need to consider.
1: Okay, our question for today is, why are boys falling behind in school? The number is 1-888-817-8995. Louis Vellante, is this a new thing? I understand it is new in the news because of this recent research out of Quebec, and so we're talking about it this month, but I get the feeling this is not a new conversation.
0: No, not at all. I mean, this has been going on for quite some time. And, while we might be focusing today on primary schools, you actually see the end results of this as you move from elementary to secondary to post-secondary. And so, if you take a look at StatsCan data, you're seeing about 55% of students entering into universities now are girls as opposed to versus boys. And so the end result of this sort of slow slippage in terms of achievement for boys is manifesting itself when as you move through different stages of the education system. And I mean, there's obviously the opposite wouldn't be healthy if we had 55% boys and 45% girls, but I think there's much more going on here that we need to pay attention to. And boys, particularly primary school boys, are definitely a more vulnerable student population right now.
1: Okay. Our question is, why are boys falling behind in school? 1-888-817-8995. I hope we can sort of unpack some of those different viewpoints that I think you're hinting at there, Louis. But let's go to some callers and see what is out there in the field, as it were. Mary is in Huron County. Hi, Mary.
2: Hi, how are you
1: I'm
2: today?
1: doing well, thanks. It sounds like you used to be a teacher, Mary, or maybe you still are.
2: I was and also an administrator. So this is, as I agree with your guest that this has been going on for years. And I taught elementary, but mainly 7 and 8. And a lot like the ministry and administrators need. It's not just the teachers people always blame. I mean, part of it, but they have to realize that, not everybody learns the same way, memory work, regurgitating. And some students and adults are kinesthetic visual learners and cutbacks, design and tech, which I used to teach. And that would just, put a fire in some of the kids, especially the boys, bellies, you know, the hands-on, and other students would

0: see them as, oh my gosh, they're really smart, you know, and it would give the, you know, that kid pride and make them feel like they belong. But being active, we can't all sit in a chair all day and, you know, finding, you know, books. You still need to read.
1: So, I think you've kind of painted the picture here. The, you know, you have some experience with the design and tech part of the curriculum. But my question is, having never been a teacher, like, boys are 50% of the people in your school. It shouldn't be a big secret what it is that winds their watch, so to speak. I mean, you get them in front of the wood lathe and they get excited. Why has it been so hard to keep them engaged? Why is that? It doesn't seem like it's a mystery.
0: No, oh, you know what? It's your approach. And, you know, with math, and I taught English, you know, some years history, you know, it's finding, identifying their way of learning. You know, it's the teachers need to adapt. We're not all, you know, square pegs and fit in a round hole. You have, and like, every teacher and administrator needs to have at least one special ed course under their background. Hmm.
1: Mary, did you, in the course of your career, did you see opportunities for the kind of the physical engagement of students in the curriculum diminish? Were there cuts? Did you sell off the shop class, for example, or did you diminish the kind of classes that might have engaged boys?
0: Yes. And I mean, the tech trade, like, we would go down to Waterloo, that, you know, like, they were trying to engage, you know, the grades 6, 7, and 8s so that they would have workers in the field. Like, it used to be amazing, like, because there's such a shortage and that is where the jobs are. Like, it's like the wheel keeps going around and you're going, oh my gosh, nobody listens at the top.
1: Okay. So I'm gonna hold you there, Mary, because maybe that's a good place to bring in Louis. I mean, I guess as the scholar in this conversation, you can tell us about the numbers that maybe underline Mary's argument. Is that true that we walked away a bit from the sorts of things that might have kept boys engaged?
2: Well, yeah, absolutely. I mean, one of the things to think about is, okay, we're in 2026. We have all this technology. We have all these sorts of innovations. But if you actually took a look at a classroom, say 30, 40 years ago, there was a lot more active experiential learning taking place. I mean, I'm 55 years old, so I went to elementary school in the 70s. And one thing I shared with you when we were talking about this prior to the show was that I used to do once a week, I used to do my science class at James Gardens in Toronto, which is basically a botanical garden. And we would take soil samples and we would do all those sorts of things. And I think we need to sort of return back to that sort of sense of having a more well-rounded, holistic curriculum where students can get out of the classroom, get out of from behind a desk and learn. There's lots of places where they learn. They don't just learn sitting at a desk looking at a textbook. And, you know, obviously there needs to be resources and supports in place for this to take place. But I see other countries are able to do it and they're able to do it successfully. So I see no reason why we can't as well.
1: Okay, interesting. Mary, thanks very much for that call. I think that was a great place to start. Let's go to George in Toronto. Good afternoon, George.
3: Good afternoon.
1: We're asking people, why are boys falling behind in school? What's your take on that?
3: Well, one of the things, I have a 14-year-old son, and one of the things I've noticed over the last few years is that there are a lot of extra programs that are geared specifically towards girls, where even my son, there was a couple of times where he wanted to participate in some programs, and he ends up going to them and he realizes he's the only boy there in the library, and they're like, well, this is primarily focused towards girls, but you are welcome to join also. Mm. And he came home and he had a conversation. He's like, Dad, well, how come there's all these extra programs that are simply geared towards girls and boys aren't really being encouraged to participate? He goes, and he told me about his experience going to the one in the library, and he was like, because I don't think it's pretty fair. He goes, I feel like boys are being left behind and everybody's focusing more on girls and making sure that girls get a lot more advantages. I'm not saying girls are the problem. I'm saying education seems to be swinging the pendulum to one side.
1: Yeah.
3: So now what's happening?

0: thing is that it's stuck on the other side now.
1: Yeah, and maybe the library example you've offered is just one instance of what your 14-year-old has found, but I wonder if we could even take a look at that library story. I mean, what's happening in that program that makes your boy think it's not meant for him? I mean, the library is full of books, and there's books for everybody and every matter. What made him feel that way?
0: Well, because the majority of the participants that were encouraged to come were girls. Mm. And he was the only boy in there. Hmm. Right. My son is very active. You know, he plays sports. He also does music classes and stuff like that. But so it was just interesting. I've always told him, is there ever an opportunity in school to do something? Always, you know, take it. And so when he went there, he's like, well, it's all the girls here. And then he said the things they were talking about was mostly things that were directed to them. In school.
1: All right, George.
0: So he's like,
1: yeah, your phone's not working the best today, George. I'm losing a couple bits and pieces of your words, so I'm gonna try and paraphrase here. But I want to bring in Louis because we understand enough of what you said there that it's. I guess, I mean, what I want to suggest there, Louis, about what George said was that it's not just the academic material in schools that boys are disengaged from. That maybe even if there's something offered to them, they're just not showing up. They're not going out for it because they don't feel.
2: There are pockets of success, to go to your caller's example, where, you know, schools or districts might run a themed event around literacy specifically geared towards boys. So, you know, it might mean, you know, having themes that are tied to sort of masculine types of characters. So, you know, Star Wars and Harry Potter, et cetera, et cetera. And those types of events have been successful. I mean, even my own university, we used to run one of these for elementary students at what used to be the Hamilton campus. And it was very well attended. And it was all young boys coming in for the day, and different instructors would run sessions. And it was about getting boys more interested in, you know, literacy activities. So I think we need to start thinking about that, but doing it more to scale. And what I mean by to scale, not just an individual district or school, but across the province, we need to start thinking about how can we more readily engage boys in these types of activities so that they do feel welcomed.
1: Okay. George, thank you for that call. I think we'll keep going here, Louis, to maybe Jennifer in Toronto. Hi, Jennifer.
3: Hi there.
1: We've been asking people today, why are boys falling behind in school? What's your answer to that?
3: Well, I think I'm calling in with a comment. I think your expert guest is trying to gesture to complicating this discussion a little bit in his conversations. But I think the starting point of a monolith of boys and girls being different kinds of learners is just completely the wrong way to be looking at this. There are different kinds of learners. It's not based on gender. We do need to engage kids differently in school. But I think it's a pretty dangerous anti-feminist analysis to be looking at boys and girls separately in this context.
1: But what do we do with the pattern that the numbers show, Jennifer? I appreciate your sensitivity. I appreciate that. That's the first thing I thought of when I began to phrase this question for this show. And yet, worldwide, we see these numbers. What do we do with those numbers?
3: Well, I think all research comes from a point of view, a starting point, right? It's the questions that are asked that get studied. And the evidence that comes out of those questions is what we're talking about right now. So maybe we need to start asking different kinds of questions and looking at kids outside of gender as a key focus of how they learn.
1: Do you have that's a bit maybe unfair to put you on the spot with this, but what are the categories that we ought to be looking at, if not boy and girl?
3: Well, I mean, your guest has been talking about learners who are looking for immersive learning experiences outside of the screen, learning experiences. There's all different types of learning modalities, visual learners, physical learners. Mm. You know, I'm not an expert in those modalities by any means, but there's so many different ways we can look at engaging kids to help them learn in a way that works best for them, and supporting schools to bring initiatives into their curriculum to suit that. But I find the starting point of boys and girls problematic from the get-go, and I just don't know how you continue the conversation when that's really your starting point.
1: Let me ask you, because I appreciate how thoughtfully you've approached all this, but I wonder if you've ever been the parent of a kid who didn't dance to the music being played in school, as it were. Did you ever come up with a trick that you learned

0: to get a kid who was a tactile learner in a visual environment to pick up the curriculum and run with it?
1: Well, I think you can tell from my comments, I'm coming at this from kind of a bigger sort of conceptual
0: framework. I know.
1: I'm not coming at it from,
0: you're not a parent. Session. Yeah, got it. But I just wondered if you might, you know, given that you've thought this much about it, that you had some other ideas. But I want to hold you there, Jennifer. I think you've made that point really well, and I'm glad that someone raised that point of view, because it is a bit, I guess it's problematic, could be the academic way of putting this. Louis, is it fair to say that this is a boy versus girl problem?
2: No, I didn't. I don't think that's what I'm trying to convey here. I mean, I did say at the beginning, and I'll reiterate that girls are also suffering in the current environment as well. I mean, we're seeing a slippage in terms of overall achievement across the board. But if we start talking about different instructional or pedagogical approaches, certainly good pedagogical approaches catch everybody. It catches boys and it catches girls. And there's no such thing as just one pedagogical approach that is geared or tailored just to boys versus girls. And in any case, most people that do look at focus on gender, even for something such as tying it to hyperactivity and looking at achievement outcomes, it's still a 2-to-1 sort of distribution. So what I mean by that, it's like 60-40, 65-35. So and what I mean by that is 35% or 40% of what's captured by, say, a particular approach that works well with boys is also benefiting girls. So I guess it's a question of distribution and weighting and how you look at this and trying to get boys more engaged, because ultimately that's what this program's about, is trying to figure out how to get boys more engaged in schools, particularly primary school grades. And and try to improve their overall outcomes. And anyone who's read any of my work online would know that I'm not just focusing on academic achievement. A great deal of my research, in fact, the majority of it, is focused on the non-cognitive domain. So I'm thinking about health and wellness here. I'm thinking about things like growth mindset, sense of belonging in schools. And, one of the previous callers was talking about this idea that they didn't really feel welcomed in the library classroom. And overall, globally, you have a lower sense of belonging in schools across the board. And so I'm trying to unpack what those differences might be, sometimes between boys and girls, sometimes between immigrants and non-immigrants, sometimes between high SES and low SES student populations. So I hope that sort of, by qualifying what I'm trying to say here, puts the previous caller at ease. It's not just about boys versus girls, obviously.
0: Yeah, no. Well, I was glad to hear Jennifer's thoughts. I mean, I think there'd be lots of people out there perhaps murmuring to the radio, if not outright shouting at it, that the categories were wrong-footed from the beginning. So we'll keep it in mind as we continue the conversation. We're asking people today, why are boys falling behind in school, or the kids of a certain learning style or disposition, however you might want to put it. But I think the categories are going to kind of come to the surface here eventually, probably. 1-888-817-8995. And maybe I'll ask very quickly, Paula, you're in Hamilton. You've got two sons, and what are they finding in school?
3: So my sons are adults now, but what I went through with them during their elementary and high school experiences was excruciating. But now I'm discovering even my daughter, who's an adult with children of her own, the experiences we're going through as well. Goes all the way back to the 50s. My mom was a daydreamer in the classroom. She was a smart woman, and she was very successful, except as a student, like back in the 50s even, was a disaster to keep the attention and understand how people learn, whether it's auditory, visual, tactile, whether they need those breaks, they need those movement breaks, all that kind of thing.
0: Okay, so Paula, you've teed up this three-generational, story of your mom, maybe yourself, and now your kids. And so I'm going to get you to stay on the line till the break is over in about 90 seconds. And I'm going to learn from you what it is in three generations works, and what it is you found to keep kids engaged, whoever they might be, in the classroom. Louis Vellante is our guest for the whole hour. We're going to take a break here.

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1: Mainly sunny, 21 degrees in Toronto. I'm Natalie Collado with your CBC News update. Two men were taken to hospital following a stabbing during a Mississauga violent home invasion. It happened near Highway 401 and Mavis Drive at around 1:30 this morning. Paramedics say a man in his 40s suffered serious but non-life-threatening injuries. A man in his 60s suffered minor injuries. The suspects fled before police arrived with property and valuables. And a former City of Vaughan employee is facing numerous sexual offenses against two minors. The victims were at a community center on April 30th, near Dufferin and Clark, when police alleged they were approached by an employee. Believing they were in trouble for making noise and needed to be spoken to privately, police say they were taken to a room and forcibly confined. At some time, the minors tried to leave. At that time, police allege one of the victims was sexually assaulted. Police say neither minor sustained any physical injuries. A 65-year-old Vaughan man is now facing several charges. The weather forecast now for Barrie and Huronia. Sunny today with winds out of the north gusting to 40 kilometers an hour and a high of 21. The UV index very high. Partly cloudy skies tonight. The temperature dropping a low of 10. For tomorrow, a mix of sun and cloud and a high of 19. For Peterborough and the Kawarthas today, mainly sunny. Winds gusting to 40 this afternoon and a high of 24. The UV index very high. A few clouds tonight. Winds becoming light, then gusting again before morning and a low of 10. A mix of sun and cloud for tomorrow and a high of 22.

0: You're listening to the province's Open Line show, Ontario Today. I'm Stu Mills, and we continue our show about why boys and young men are lagging compared to female classmates. In your experience, why are boys falling behind in school? 1-888-817-8995. CBC reporter Deanna Sumanak-Johnson recently looked into the issue for CBC News.
1: Is it different for boys in the school system than for girls?
2: 100%. I think it is. I think the school system wants students to fit into this box. And when students don't fit into the box, they get labeled as difficult or problematic.
0: You tell us about how those expectations are put on students. Are boys asked to sit for too long these days? Is there too much screen time? Not enough play time?
3: Some education experts suggest more physical activity is key to happiness and compliance in schools, especially for younger boys, a strategy that benefits all students.
0: Coming up, we'll talk more about how sports can impact male students with York University professor and education expert Carl James. He's looked at how basketball can impact boys at school, especially black students in our schools. And today, tell us, in your experience, why are boys falling behind in school? 1-888-817-8995. We are going to bring in Carl James here in a minute. But we're asking, why are boys falling behind in school? 1-888-817-8995. And Paula, our little break kind of cut you off there after you'd sort of begun a preamble about the situation with your boys and how it seemed to have been kind of predicted a bit by your own mom's distractedness in school. What works? What is the problem with the way the schools are set up over these generations you're describing?
4: It's because it's set up for the ideal student. It's not even remotely set up for the students who need that physical break, those physical breaks, or need to learn in a more tactile, visual, or auditory way. Hmm. It's set up, everything about the education is set up for the ideal situation. If all things being equal to this, this is going to be the best education our children have ever gotten. But that's not the case.
0: So how do you make it adaptable for all the different flavors of kids that are out there?
4: So, unfortunately, I don't have the answer, but I'll tell you what I did. I was a fierce advocate for my kids to ensure that their needs were being met. And it's a thankless, tireless, ongoing, insane job as a mom to make sure that my children were seen. They're successful today, thank goodness. Hmm. But what we went through as a family, always having the kids being labeled as either lazy or distracted or behavior issues, things like that. But I insisted that they pay attention to the character and the needs of the children. But that's myself. That's what I did. There are so many parents out there that don't understand or maybe just don't have the tenacity to really be that advocate, attending, you know, school meetings and things like that to make sure this is who my kid is. This is how they learn best. Hmm. You want them to behave? You need to be talking to them in this manner.
0: Okay.
4: You know, that kind of thing. It's a vicious combination of we have people setting curriculum for the ideal situation. The other thing that I'm learning this year is now our teachers' college is gone down to 16 months. It used to be, I think, 2 years or over 2 years for someone to become a teacher. Now they decrease that time again.
0: And you're worried that that's going to decrease the bandwidth that teachers might have to understand the different sorts of students they're likely to encounter. Paul, I'm going to hold you there, and I'll get Louis to reflect on that, this idea. I mean, it's kind of an interesting idea that our school is designed for the ideal student and in their ideal mood at the ideal time of the year, you know, not June 20th when everyone's looking out the window waiting for the break to start, for example. But how do you tailor the classroom to fit all the kinds of students who are going to come into it?
5: Well, I think, you know, we have to be honest here too, that our classroom's a lot more diverse than they were, say, 20, 30, 40 years ago when I was in elementary school. I mean, you have some parts of the province, for instance, Toronto District School Board, I believe more than 50% of their students are either first or second generation immigrants. So we have a very diverse student body. And with that, we have different needs. And some of those needs might obviously be tied to language issues, you know. So reconciling that with perhaps what we know to be the best way to engage students requires also resources. But I do want to raise an issue that the caller mentioned. So she did mention the curriculum, and I do think there's an opportunity for us to rethink some of the aspects of the provincial curriculum. And I mean, this is just a question for all of us to consider. I mean, why is it that, you know, after grade nine, students don't do physical education? I mean, Carl's going to be on in a minute to talk about physical activity and things of that nature. Mm-hmm. But why isn't it required that we take physical education all the way till the end of high school, grade 12? I mean, there's definitely strong research to suggest there's more than just physical benefits to doing physical education. There's health and wellness benefits that benefit all of society. And I'm just using that as one example, but the curriculum is about choices, and we need to start rethinking some of those choices so that we have a more broader, holistic approach to education. And I do think that, you know, going back to what a previous caller said, I think these types of strategies benefit all students, but just disproportionately benefit more boys as well. So that's, it's not a question of boys versus girls. It's a question of how do we provide a more engaging environment for students so they will thrive.
0: Okay, Paula, thanks very much for adding that and for sticking with us over the break. That was helpful. So our question today is, why are boys falling behind in school? 1-888-817-8995. And to weigh in on this conversation, I am joined by Carl James. He's the Jean Augustine Chair in Education, Community, and Diaspora at York University. Now, some of his work includes supporting Black students from their early schooling years through to graduation and into post-secondary schools. Carl, great to have you with us on the program this afternoon.
6: Thanks very much for having me.
0: So your report from 2017 looks at the issue of higher dropout rates for Black students compared to their peers, and that's a kind of a rate that dates back decades. What do we know about that issue and how it's playing out in schools today?
6: One of the things that one of the callers brought up was the ideal student, and I thought that's a very important notion of the ideal student. So when we, I keep thinking, what notion do we have of the, who's the student that we're teaching? Who's the student in front of us? Mm-hmm. And therefore, if that student is not the ones who we're thinking in terms of race, gender, ethnicity, et cetera, then that student who might not be quote unquote the ideal student might be left out of the process. So Black students, they're

0: What is interesting, one, the data showing with third plus generation do not do as well as first generation, second generation. So those are some of the things that we have to start thinking of when we're going to unpack what we mean by the ideal student, the students that we're teaching.
1: Yeah, it's fascinating, just the idea that the curriculum is shaped around some model, in a sense, standing in front of you, and you're trying to make the content fit the receiver.
0: We have to also think of how that curriculum also has an assumption of might underpin that curriculum is the gender of the students,
1: sure,
0: as
1: of course. Yeah,
0: or
1: sure.
0: The approach. So we're not, and one of your callers also talked about could we approach things outside of gender, but. We live in a gendered society. Therefore, we have to start unpacking all these ways in which gender and all these other things might be informing and influencing how we construct the curriculum and how we as teachers approach the students that we're teaching.
1: Carl, part of your work has looked at sports in school, and that too is a theme that's come up a couple times so far in the last 40 minutes. Is there enough physical activity? I know it's been suggested that, look, recess is too short. Louis just pointed out that after grade 9, you don't even have to take gym class anymore. I got to confess, I didn't know that. That appalls me. What is the role of sport or physical activity in school?
0: Again, there's a structured thinking that boys might be more interested in sports than girls, et cetera, et cetera. And so that contributes to the structure, the idea of gender. And physical activity is very important. And for what we notice for Black students, the number of them that might be in sports, or the assumption by teachers is they're going to be interested in sports. And if they are, and if that's a possibility, we have to start thinking, how do we bring into the curriculum some sport ideas, some sporting thoughts, some sporting activities that might be useful for all students, girls included. And I think it's a way we need to start rethinking sports as not only for one kind of student, one group of students, but all students.
1: Okay. I mean, I love that idea that there might be, a whole range of topics that could keep kids interested, even if it's not sports related, but there's something out there that is a bit of a grab bag. I want to bring in Karen, who is in Bancroft this afternoon. Karen, you've been listening to this conversation about why boys are falling behind in school, and I wonder what you're thinking.
2: Well, my experience is I have a son and a daughter. My children are mixed race. My experience, especially in middle school with my son, was that he became a target. And I think primarily the issue was that the teacher population is primarily white women. And Mississauga is an incredibly ethnically diverse area. And my experience was that the color of his skin really made a difference. One example is three boys, including my son, returned into the building after the final bell, which is a infraction. Mm. He was suspended. The other two were not. And the only difference was race. And I think it's an issue. And I think that there's a level of frustration in the teachers. They're underserviced, overworked. I'm a behavior analyst by trade and have worked with autistic children most of my life. And having two or three autistic kids in your class, along with ESL and this and that and the other thing, I don't know how they do it.
1: No, it's a lot.
2: And then I find that often there's a kid that's targeted. My son was suspended 33 times. In grade 7.
1: That's a lot. That's insane. I mean, and what
2: it
1: happened
2: was
1: there?
2: Insane.
1: Yeah.
2: I approached the administrator and said, look, the only person that's being punished here is me. Because my son doesn't want to be here.
1: Okay, so Karen, I want to bring in Carl about this. I mean, the remark that caught me right off the top was that, in a Mississauga school, that I'm not sure what the situation is today, this afternoon, but in Karen's experience, it was predominantly white women teaching, as you've already pointed out, some very diverse classrooms,

0: Is that a factor in this?
1: That continues to be the case, and of course, what's also interesting to think about is the why are certain groups of students are seen as more likely to be problems than others. And again, that gets back to what we think of who is more likely to be more engaged and more ideal student, and how they're going to be responded to or dealt with. And that's something and what Karen's example of her child is very, very, very common. And especially when we start thinking of the expulsion and suspension of students. And once students are suspended and expelled, and the research shows that they tend not to, sometimes many of them tend not to move towards graduation, and you know that they'll go on to post-secondary education.
0: Yeah, if the school has given up on them, they're giving up on the school in some sense is what's happening there. Karen, thanks very much for the call.
1: One of the other things that I think we should think about is, what is COVID and working from home or having classes at home, what has COVID done, especially to what's happening in schools today and to the dropout rate and students not participating until graduation? And I think we're going to have to be dealing with the effects of COVID for still so many years to come. And it's not just for only the years that's just gone.
0: Mm. Carl James, really good to talk to you this afternoon to get your insight on this. I think we broke some good ground here, so I appreciate your time this afternoon.
1: Thanks very much for having me.
0: Thanks, Carl. That's Carl James, Jean Augustine Chair in Education, Community, and Diaspora at York University. Louis Vellante is still with us, and I think Louis will keep taking in the calls because the clock keeps ticking and there's people with more varied things to say, just as they have been. Let's go to Kristen in Kitchener-Waterloo. Hi, Kristen.
2: Hi.
0: We've been asking people today, why are boys falling behind in school? What are your thoughts? Are you a teacher, Kristen?
2: I am, and I'm part-time at home marking. That's the only reason I have a teacher's calling.
0: Okay.
2: No full-time teacher
0: that's great.
2: Can do that.
0: That's good.
2: But I'm also a parent with a kiddo in the school. Mm-hmm. And there's lots of good points I hear being made about how some school expectations are not good for all kids. We have to make education good for everybody. And there have, in fact, been a lot of changes to make school way more active and way more creative. People are not just sitting at, I'm not aware of anyone sitting just looking at a textbook. So there have been a lot of changes. Something I haven't heard addressed is the role of sexism in the classroom, and unfortunately that still has a big influence, and it's hard on boys. It hurts boys as well as hurting girls and non-binary kids.
0: What does sexism in the classroom look like in 2026?
2: Sure. There's lots of things in our culture which tell boys other things are way more important than school. And some of those are positive, like sports. It's awesome to be involved in sports. We need that for everybody. But if that's sort of, you can be a student or an athlete, which is not good for anyone. But also sometimes those are negative things, telling boys you have to be the coolest in the class or the biggest or the loudest or the most dominant. And that makes it really hard for them to be part of a classroom community. It's hard on them. It's hard for the kids around them. And that really, that makes it. Then there's a whole lot of layers of rough behavioral stuff, which has to be dealt with before the teacher can ever get to curriculum. And I think that's really hard on everybody.
0: We heard that sentiment, and I tried to kind of reflect a bit of that in the opener to this show, the idea that what is sometimes referred to as hyper-masculinity or toxic masculinity,
2: sure,
0: kind of like a bro culture. Where it's being a player or being, dating and putting on gains and all these things, whatever I might see in my Instagram feed or TikTok or something like that. At what age are kids starting to be seeing these things and feeling that it's speaking to them?
2: Sure. I was really shocked when around grade two, I heard comments. I wasn't teaching grade two at the time. I teach high school now. But I was hearing from my own family situation and friends where boys were telling girls, boys are better than girls, or telling them, I can beat you up. And that hurts the boy as well as the girl. It makes the girl scared. It hurts non-binary kids too. And it makes the boy feel like, oh, I have this persona. I have to be the toughie in the school. And that's really rough on everybody. Then, of course, as kids age, the shape that the sexism takes takes new forms as well.
0: Yeah.
2: And there's so many good things happening in schools, don't get me wrong, but I do think that sexism plays a part in making school a tough place for boys and girls and non-binary kids.
0: Yeah. Okay, Kristen, I think I get it. I'll leave you with that. Well put. I'll keep going with the callers. Thanks for that, Kristen. Let's go to Matt, who's in Thunder Bay. Hi, Matt.
3: Hi.
0: We're asking people today, why are boys falling behind in school? What are you thinking?

0: Thanks for taking my call. I just wanted to start by saying that I really appreciate you asking this question. I'm a teacher as well. I'm also a male. So for the last 10 years, I've heard a lot of really wonderful arguments about how we need to increase programs for girls. And I just think that if we're going to listen to those arguments and they're great, then we need to be open to the idea that if those arguments are equally valid for girls, then they can be equally valid for boys. And I think that a lot of the callers that you've had on today have talked about that. I think about the boy going to the library. Because we have those programs in our board. We have money set aside specifically for programming for girls. So I think that the question is great. I think it's an awesome question. The next thing I wanted to say was that Louis had brought up a great point about experiential education and getting kids outside doing more hands-on stuff. Mm. One of the issues with that is class composition. So I actually teach in Manitowoc, which is a very small town, and we have access to nature that is unmatched.
1: Sure.
0: But I have three grades in my class. I have 4, 5, 6. And then on top of that, I have two girls that are on a completely alternative program. So they have an EA that they work with one-on-one. But then I also have additional needs. Like I have a student who has cerebral palsy. I have a variety of needs. And it just makes it extremely difficult to get them out of the school because I don't have that additional support that I need in order to do that safely.
1: The classroom is going to be most days of the week the easiest place to do your work.
0: Absolutely. And it's because of all those high needs that are concentrated in my class. I have 13 kids, but I have 10 IEPs in my classroom.
1: Just, Matt, the fact that you're teaching grades 4, grades 5, and grades 6, I mean, their needs, their interests are going to be pretty varied just because of that. But I wanted to go back to the very first kind of idea you brought up, which is that for the last 10 years, you as a teacher were encouraged to come up with programs to get girls engaged. Are you saying that just the pendulum swung too far?
0: I think that the pendulum tends to swing too far in general. That definitely happens. I think that what we need to look at is just recognizing we're all human beings and we're all learners. So we really need to find some space to welcome boys back in because we've been excluded. We really, and I think that a lot of these movements have come from a good place. I think they've done really good work, but they haven't been as inclusive as they like to think that they've been. So finding ways to say, like, no, boys matter. Boys are important, and boys' education is really important. That shouldn't be a controversial statement at all.
1: Yeah, no,
0: It's just as important as everybody else in that classroom, you know?
1: For sure. I mean, I think that was the point of the last call, too, that sexism kind of cuts both ways. It's bad for the boys and it's bad for the girls, too. But Louis Vellante, I mean, Matt's made a couple of good points there. I wonder which one you're going to want to pick up on. The idea that that the classrooms of today, there's kind of a lot of overhead there for a teacher to manage. If you've got different age kids and kids with different needs and kids on a special program, is there enough money in the budget to get all these kids educated in an ideal way?
2: Well, I mean, the caller's, the fact that he has 10 kids on an IEP and his class is 13 students, that's very significant.
1: It's heavy, yeah.
2: I mean, provincially, this shouldn't come as a surprise. There's a lot of groups out there that are bemoaning the fact that resources have been lost in the area of special education. And anybody on an IEP, any student on an IEP would fall underneath that umbrella in terms of perhaps being the teacher being able to access additional resources. But, you know, I want to pick up on something the caller said. I mean, we shouldn't be pitting boys against girls programs or vice versa. I mean, there's a big push right now to try to do more in terms of getting girls engaged in STEM. And I certainly support that. I mean, I have a daughter who's finishing university and she's in science and I'm all for that. And I think it's just a question of balance. And I don't think right now we do have a balance when it comes to the types of initiatives that are being pushed in terms of programs.
1: Okay.
2: So I'll leave it at that.
1: Yeah, no, I mean, I think it seems to be the way we launch policy is just the throttle right to the firewall and until we need to bring in some correction. I want to try to talk to Colin here, who's also in Thunder Bay, and see what you have to say before we say goodbye for the hour. Colin, so you're going to have to be kind of efficient. You've

0: got a couple of kids. What are you thinking when we ask the question, how do we keep boys engaged in school?
1: Well, I have two boys and a daughter at home, and they're all pretty much on par as far as I can tell. And I feel like we put a lot of emphasis on the schools. You're sending your child to a classroom sometimes with 30 kids and expecting a teacher and an ECE to teach them everything they need to know in order to navigate the school system. And as a parent, it's my responsibility to make sure that my children are up to snuff, that they're learning and that they're engaged. And I find all too often parents are just shoveling them out the door off to school and expecting the teachers to pick up the slack. I love being a parent. I'll leave work to go educate my kids or do whatever I have to. And I just feel like so many times they're just being thrown in front of a screen because parents are tired. And you see it all the time. I go to the hockey rink. I coach hockey. I coach baseball. I coach soccer. And you see it, kids on the stands sitting on their iPads, sitting on their iPhones, and it's a lack of work, I find, that the parents are putting in. The teachers have a very difficult job, and that's funny coming from me because I was never a great student, and I was always hard on teachers.
0: So,
1: but as a parent...
0: But Colin, I just want to get clear. I mean, are you homeschooling your kids? Is that what are you saying that?
1: No, I'm not homeschooling
0: them.
1: I send them to a public school.
0: Okay.
1: They all go to a public school. But when they come home from school, I ask them, what'd you learn today? If they're having problems reading, it's my responsibility to pick it up
0: or
1: make sure that they're in the right programs. I understand the school system does have some quirks that we would all like to fix and tweak here and there. But again, as a parent, it is our responsibility to make sure that our children are getting the education they need in order to navigate the world.
0: You can't leave it all to the school.
1: Everything.
0: Yeah.
1: No, like I say, you send them to a classroom with 30 kids and expect them to learn everything. My youngest, he's learning how to read. We're doing math questions at the dinner table and stuff like that, and just keeping them engaged, keeping them interested. I limit screen time. I think the screens are just an absolute disaster. You know, it's like you wouldn't send your child out into the street to talk to strangers, yet you'll let them play Fortnite and talk to people all across the country and learn things that they shouldn't be learning or they should be supervised.
0: Yeah. Okay, Colin, that's quite a good grab bag of ideas there, but I certainly like the idea that the screens are not making any of this any easier. Louis Vellante, what do you make of Colin's remarks there? I mean, I guess that's the focus of it, is keep your kids learning even when they come home.
2: Yeah, I mean, I don't disagree with what Colin's saying, but I do think there's probably going to be a subset of students that don't have one or two parents or guardians that have that time at their disposal.
0: Yeah, true.
2: And so obviously, this is an open question, right? Like, what do we expect of schools? How much emphasis on these types of knowledge, skills, and dispositions need to be developed within the school and versus outside of the school. And of course, kids learn more outside of schools than they do within. But
0: Louis, I gotta put you in the parking lot there for now. But I really appreciate all that you're able to do for us this hour and bringing some clarity here. Louis Vellante, professor of education at Brock University. That is our show for this afternoon. Tomorrow, we're back with the question of generic Ozempic. Is the price too low? Is there too much Ozempic? Hope you can join us for that one. That's tomorrow.
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0: featured games on CBC Television. 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
1: The CBC News is next, and then it's Bookends with Matea Roach.
2: Patricia Cornwell is a world-renowned crime writer. Her experience comes from years in the forensics field, working in a medical examiner's office, and her new memoir reminds us that sometimes life can be stranger than fiction.
3: This is CBC News. From CBC Toronto, here is the news at 1 o'clock, 22 degrees, mainly sunny in the city. Good afternoon. I'm Natalie Collada. The federal government has announced an agreement to ship liquefied natural gas from British Columbia to Germany. Starting in the early 2030s, Cilicim LNG will sell 100 million metric tons annually to the leading German energy utility called SEFE. Energy Minister Tim Hodgson says it's a decision that makes good geopolitical

0: political sense as Canada seeks to diversify trade, adding it's also economically sound.
1: By fundamentally changing Canada's role as a global LNG supplier, Solisims will generate significant economic activity in British Columbia and beyond. It will contribute more than $15 billion in GDP to the Canadian economy over the coming 30 years.
0: Hodson adds the LNG is designed to be powered by BC's clean energy grid, meaning it has the potential to be a net zero emissions facility. Well, new surveillance planes are coming for the Royal Canadian Air Force. Prime Minister Mark Carney says Canada is negotiating with Sweden's Saab to buy its Global Eye early warning aircraft, with Canada's Bombardier a partner.
2: Saab and Bombardier's expertise is transforming a modern jet into a cutting-edge surveillance aircraft with altitudes of over 30,000 feet. The Global Eye partnership will establish Canadian-based production capability, positioning Canada as an integral part of the Global Eye global supply chain.
0: Saab was chosen over U.S.-based Boeing. The deal would create as many as 3,000 Canadian jobs. It also brings Canada in line with NATO. The alliance is looking at the Global Eye to replace its aging early warning fleet. Well, Toronto's police chief, Myron Damkew, tells CBC Radio he is planning to speak with Ontario's Solicitor General about the restrictions dictating whether officers are suspended with or without pay. It follows Toronto residents expressing outrage when three Toronto police officers were suspended with pay after their arrest in Spain earlier this month.
3: It is something that frustrates me in this particular set of facts. Suspension with or without pay is governed by the Community Safety Police Act. And the Act specifies very, very clearly on where I have authorities to suspend with or without pay. And in this particular case, my hands are tied in that the law does not permit me to suspend without pay because the serious allegations that are alleged did not take place in Canada.
0: Toronto police had previously said that they were waiting for information to determine if the off-duty officers will continue to receive pay while on suspension. Two of the officers are accused of sexual assault and assault causing injuries in an incident in Barcelona on May 13th. The third officer was charged with attacking an agent of authority. Spanish police allege the incident involved a sex worker. Well, on Parliament Hill, former Environment Minister Stephen Guilbeau made it official. He's going to quit.
4: After 7 years, almost 7 years in this wonderful, amazing, challenging place, it's time for me to move on.
0: Guilbeau had expressed dismay about the number of climate measures the Carney government had scrapped or rolled back. They include the consumer carbon tax, the electric vehicle sales mandate, and the oil and gas emissions cap. Some independent estimates show Canada is no longer on target to meet its near-term or long-term emission goals by 2050. Toronto's mayor and TTC officials today gathered at Yonge and Bloor Station to announce a range of proposed safety measures. Mandeep S. Lally is the CEO of the Transit Commission.
5: Now, we're taking a data-driven approach in terms of how we deploy resources, key resources, at key times to deal with issues of safety and make sure that it's direct, impactful, and visible.
0: The TTC says it intends to expand the use of body cameras and station security cameras, including AI-assisted warning systems to detect people trespassing onto subway tracks. It hopes to install steel barriers as well at the TMU station this year. And that is the CBC News from Toronto. I'm Natalie Collada. The weather forecast now for Barrie and Huronia. Sunny today with winds out of the north gusting to 40 kilometers an hour and a high of 21. The UV index very high. Partly cloudy skies tonight. The temperature dropping a low of 10. For tomorrow, a mix of sun and cloud and a high of 19. For Peterborough and the Kawarthas today, mainly sunny. Winds gusting to 40 this afternoon and a high of 24. The UV index very high. A few clouds tonight. Winds becoming light, then gusting again before morning and a low of 10. A mix of sun and cloud for tomorrow and a high of 22.
6: Hey there, welcome to Bookends. I'm Matea Roach. Today on the show, Patricia Cornwell is a superstar crime writer who captivates readers around the world. We get into her surprising life story and the real inspiration behind her murder mysteries. Then, a new novel about a Korean family struggling to fit in when they move to small town Alberta.

0: Patricia Cornwell writes like she's working backwards from evidence, from what can be seen, tested, proven, and then she builds from there. And that approach has helped define what modern crime fiction looks like. At the heart of her work is Dr. Kay Scarpetta, Patricia's meticulous and unforgettable forensic pathologist, who's now being brought to screen in the streaming series Scarpetta, starring Nicole Kidman. Patricia's groundbreaking Scarpetta novels don't just tell detective stories. They put forensic science at the center of each mystery, changing how readers understand truth, details, and investigation. With dozens of New York Times bestsellers to her credit, Patricia Cornwell has become one of the world's most successful crime writers, selling hundreds of millions of copies of her work to readers across the globe. But behind that precision and procedural detail is something more personal. And in Patricia's new memoir, True Crime, she turns her investigative lens inward, examining a life spent trying to understand how things happen and what it costs to insist on knowing. Patricia Cornwell joined me for this conversation from her home in Boston. Just a note before we begin, our conversation touches on topics including depression and suicide. Please listen with care. Hi, Patricia. How are you doing?
1: I'm fine, and it's so nice to be here. Thank you.
0: No, thank you for joining us. As I mentioned, you've spent your whole career working from evidence, that which can be seen and tested and known, and this is a bit of a different turn for you to turn that lens on yourself and release a memoir. What made you want to do that at this point in your career?
1: I'd always said that I probably would never write my memoir, and if I did, it would be no time soon. But not even a year and a half ago, I was sent a script that was proposed for a possible show based on my life. And I read it, and I didn't recognize stuff about me because there isn't much out there about my history, nothing that's a definitive that tells you about my life. And so I thought, you know, I'll just do a treatment that gives some biographical information. And I thought, you know, if the story wants to be told, it's going to start happening as I put my hands on the keyboard. If it doesn't want to be told, I'll quit. And I thought, where would it start? I knew I had to start with the scene when I woke up that snowy morning and my mother was burning up all her clothes in the fireplace.
0: Why was it so clear, do you think, that that was the moment to depart from in writing a memoir?
1: Because that was the crescendo in my mother's own life when everything just went off the rails. It had been simmering for a long time by her having episodes where she would be very depressed and lock herself in the bedroom like she did down in Florida when we were little kids. But when she escaped us from Miami to that little town in North Carolina when I was seven, the thing that's so crazy about it is the reason she moved to that town where she'd never been in her whole life, all because she'd heard Billy Graham preach in South Florida. Right? She became a Christian and very religious after that. And she decided to move us where he lived because she thought we'd be safe there because Miami wasn't safe. And after I'd been molested when I was five, there was no way she was going to stay there anymore. So she wanted to flee and get away from my father, too. So the reason that was so important is you roll ahead a year and a half later. She is in the midst of a psychotic depressive episode. There were a lot of things, aggravating factors, but that was when everything totally fell apart. And she tried to walk us up the mountain in the snow and give us to the Graham family. She didn't know them. She'd moved there because of them, but she'd never met them. And we'd only been there a year and a half. And so their caretaker saw this woman with little kids out in the snow on streets that were barely walkable because it was such a bad blizzards we'd been having. One of my brothers was carrying a toy clipper ship that mom had taken off the wall. So the whole scene looked bizarre. So the Graham's caretaker was coming down in his Jeep because he'd been plowing the roads. And he stopped and he said, Mrs. Daniels, where are you going? He says, well, I'm going up to the Grahams. They're expecting us. Well, he knew that wasn't true. He knew something was wrong. So he said, well, why don't you guys hop in the Jeep? I'll take you on up there. You can't walk up there. It's way too far and way too steep. So he did. So Ruth opens her door to four perfect strangers, one who's in the midst of a psychotic break. And she's supposed to figure out what to do with this because mm-hmm. Mom handed her a note and gave us to them, said, please raise my children in your kingdom. And that changed the trajectory of my life because then I ended up becoming very good friends with Ruth. She became like my mother figure. She gave me an opportunity to write my first book by letting me do her biography when I was not qualified for that. I'd never written one. Ruth took a chance.

0: It's on me. She's the one who encouraged me to be a writer. And so my mom burning the clothes, as awful as that was, had she not taken us up the mountain that day, my life would not have been the same. Mm. I don't even know what would have happened to me, honestly.
1: There's so much in that story, you know, that links to things that you'd lived through before that moment of your mom taking you up the mountain in the snow, the burning of the clothes, this meeting initially with Ruth, Billy Graham's wife, and how things kind of went off from there. I want to stay a little bit, though, on something you mentioned, the fact that your mom kind of ran away from Florida to Montreat, that she was running towards the fact that this is where Billy Graham lived, where he preached from, but that there was a lot on the go in Florida that she was leaving, both the fact that you had been molested as a child, but also you mentioned your father, that that was a situation that she had wanted to get away from. What was it exactly with him that she was running away from that was difficult for her in Florida and for your family?
0: Well, first of all, he started having an affair with the secretary, so he had left her. He walked out on our family on Christmas morning when I was five. Christmas morning, that's a great way to get up and open your presents when your dad's walking out with his suitcase. He wasn't trying to punish the kids. He did that to her because her father committed suicide several days before Christmas when she was 12. And so this was a really hard time of year for her. So for my dad to leave her on Christmas morning was a calculated cruelty. And to go off staying with his secretary in the motel, the Howard Johnson's motel. And the only reason I remember such vivid description about being in that motel room with my dad and his secretary is because when Ruth told me to start writing when I was 19, I started recording what I remembered about my own life. I think it turned into my therapy in a way. And that was a wonderful thing because I wouldn't remember all that quite as well if I were just trying to do it today, you know?
1: Yeah. I want to talk a bit more about your relationship with the Grahams, actually, because obviously these are people that were so influential to you. Of course, there was this caretaking role that Ruth especially played with her opening her door to you, placing you and your siblings with a foster family while your mom was seeking out her own psychiatric care, and then also was nurturing your spirit as a writer and encouraged you and gave you opportunities in that realm. But first, even before that, I want to just kind of talk about Billy Graham as a figure, because I realized while reading this book and jogging my memory about who he was such a force in the culture at the time that I had kind of forgotten like how important he was. And when you encountered him and encountered Ruth, he was very prominent. What was he to your mother? Like, why was she determined to move to Montreat to be close to him?
0: She just figured that wherever he lived would be a safe kingdom to raise her children. And she was afraid of her safety in Florida. I mean, she'd been getting obscene phone calls. My father had kidnapped us and told her she'd never see us again. He ended up in a psychiatric hospital when that happened. He did. And then while he was still in the hospital, that's when she escaped with us. Because if he'd not been in the hospital under treatment and unaware of what we were doing, she knew he would have stopped us. So she fled. And she chose to go where Billy Graham lived, knowing nothing about the place, and she'd never been there. She'd never even been to North Carolina, where the little town is. So if she hadn't done that, I never would have gotten to know the Graham family, obviously. But the strange part about it is she never knew them. I think Mother was hardly ever around Ruth the whole time she lived there. And when Billy was in town and would come to church, Mother would never go up and speak to him, ever. And she was too shy, and she also had too much pride. She wasn't sort to do that, you know, to go bother him when ask for his autograph or something. Like, she wouldn't ever do that. Mom was not the type. But it's just so remarkable that people would be so kind to people that other people would have just shunned. You know, a lot of people would have called the police is what they would have done if, you know, people showing up there at their house like that. But anyway, Mom thought it would be a safe place, and it was. I mean, there was no crime in Montreat. Nobody locked their doors. It was a very gentle place back in those days.
1: To think about these very different experiences of having these profound experiences of a lack of safety in Florida, and then all of a sudden you're taken to Montreat, to then be in this environment of safety and of being cared for, what was that like emotionally for you as a kid? Like, I can imagine it would be a bit disorienting, but also perhaps relieving to be in that new environment.
0: No, it's actually pretty wonderful. The truth is, I was most unhappy when I was in my own home because my mother was never happy. You know, people say you must really miss her because she died a couple of years ago. And I said, I've always missed her. I've missed her since I was born because I never knew her really. My mother was very absent. By the time I was born, she was already having bad marital problems,

0: that the carefree model kind of beauty queen person that my mother was, living in a garage apartment, working as an airline stewardess, she was something. And then she meets my father, and it's almost like he broke her. They broke each other. And she was never the same. I mean, she had her fractures before they met, but he made sure that they just cracked wide open. So Montreat, I was happiest when I wasn't in the house and was around my neighbors or playing tennis or playing baseball with people. It was fabulous.
1: Mm-hmm. You mentioned earlier kind of how remarkable it was that Ruth Graham was so open to welcoming these people into her home that she didn't know from Adam, right? Like that you just kind of showed up and she had that warmth and that energy. How is your sort of feeling about that maybe shifted over time? Because I feel like as a kid, you know, you're so grateful to have that experience. And then you think perhaps as an adult, that could have been risky for her. That something that, you know, you mentioned, like some people would have called the police.
0: Yeah. Right. Well, one of the things about Ruth and that is so unusual, I say is, I know she's not here anymore, but one of the things that was so unusual, I never saw her afraid of anything, ever. Whether it was a rattlesnake coiled in the yard or somebody threatening to, you know, sending threat letters that they were going to murder her husband and then come do something awful to her, whatever, I never, ever saw her afraid of anything. The only thing that ever stressed her out that I remember is when she decided to let me write her biography. And then once she got into it, oh my God, I did not realize until I wrote my own memoir what a sacrifice it was for her to let me invade her privacy that way. Because it was hard enough for me to invade my own privacy. And imagine how she felt when I was going through all her journals and her letters and then hooking her up to a tape recorder and questioning her about everything. And she got increasingly distressed because a tremendous amount of pressure and time and exhaustion. And I'm relentless. I mean, I'm a handful. You know, I come up there, let's get to work. And it's like, well, I'm in bed. I just had my hip replaced. Come back in an hour.
1: Mm-hmm.
0: So she did things that other people wouldn't do. It sounds really strange, but, you know, some of the very best parts of my Scarpetta character are in many ways are her, because that's what she's like. Scarpetta and Ruth are very similar, except that they do totally different things. But they're both crusaders. They're not afraid of anything. They will come to the rescue, and they also will fix something that's broken if they can, and they'll figure out what happened, and they'll take care of a danger. She was something.
1: Yeah.
0: And I'm so lucky I got to meet someone like that in this life, because I've never met anybody like her since. And I don't think I'd have the Scarpetta character had I not known Ruth. And you take the spirit of Ruth, and you add it to the intellect and the career brilliance of what Dr. Fierro does, and you put those elements together, and that's who you come up with is Kay Scarpetta, somebody like that.
1: Yeah.
0: It's not that so much that Ruth was like a huge mentor for my writing, as much as that she made me feel like I mattered, because I couldn't help but think, if this woman would pay attention to me, when she could be with anybody in the world, including the Queen of England, anybody, then maybe I'm not so hopeless. Why does she like me? Why does she think I have promise? And she somehow made me believe that I was worthwhile. That was the greatest gift. And I remember when we were adults, you know, when I was older, and I would tell her sometimes about how awful it was staying with the foster mother, and how, you know, here I'd been at Ruth's house one minute, and then I'm with this lady the next, and how terrible it was. Because when I was with her son recently, and we were talking about it, and he said, did you ever tell Mama about Mrs. Saunders and what it was like staying there? I said, yeah, I did. And he said, what'd she say? I said, well, your mother never said bad things about people. She didn't say anything about it. But what she said was, I should have kept you.
1: Mm.
0: And I think she always felt that way. I think she felt bad that she had to send those three kids back down the mountain. But I imagine that broke her heart, because she didn't want to do that. But what was she going to do? She had to. And it wasn't her fault that the place listen, we were so lucky that a family took us in, or we would have ended up, you know, social services, which is what my father tried to have us, he said plane tickets, was going to fly us down to Florida. And the plan was, he was putting the three kids in three separate foster homes, probably so that when Mom got out, she wouldn't have us anymore. He wanted her to commit suicide. I think that's what he was angling for, to be honest. And she probably would have if that had happened. But Billy Graham

0: stopped it. He got a judge to do a court order that the kids weren't, we weren't allowed to leave the state. So my father, the brilliant attorney, was foiled. He hated Billy Graham after that. Oh, one of the funniest things ever was when I had this big book party in London in 1993 and Ruth came and Dad was there. Dad, I introduced the two of them and he said one word and turned around and walked away.
1: Wow.
0: What I thought, I cannot believe this. You are meeting Ruth Graham, the wife of the man that foiled you in your evil plan. That was really something.
1: Mm-hmm. What did that feel like for you to have those two people in the same space? That I can't even imagine what that would be like.
0: Well, I knew Ruth would be fine with it. She wasn't afraid of nothing, including him. And she wouldn't be rude either. She'd just look at him and smile. He's the one who didn't like it. I was with my dad, and look, I did the best I could with him. I loved my father, and I, in many ways, I'm glad he was my father because he passed on all kinds of wonderful things to me, and there was so much about him that was good, but he was just really messed up. There was something wrong with him, really seriously wrong with him. He was not kind, not to his family, not to us, and he hurt me. I used to write him and send him my tennis clippings and my report card, and he never answered me. I mean, I learned early on what it's like to be ghosted because he ghosted me always. And then I'd walk to the post office three or four times a day thinking maybe he'd remember my birthday, and he didn't. And all of it was unbelievably painful. But you know what it did is it taught me to rise above it and basically get a bit of an F you about it. And I could have just crawled under a rock, but I got angry. Anger can be a good thing. Anger is motivating. And my anger towards my dad in particular motivated me to do better than he did.
1: But it was not a direct train straight to success either. You know, you had to work quite doggedly to ensure that that first Scarpetta book got published and to maintain a career ever since. I want to ask about what got you into writing these crime fiction novels, because I understand you had, for a period of time, a job working for a medical examiner in Virginia, Marcella Fierro. What made you want to start writing fiction, I guess, kind of based on some of those experiences maybe you had working?
0: Well, see, this is why I did the memoir, because the whole part about how that happened, people automatically, understandably assume that I happened to be in that office and that's what gave me the idea. I went there to do research. I was already working on a murder mystery. Was the Charlotte Observer. I did the police reporting. I left there. My then husband, Charlie, wanted to move to Richmond because he was going to go to seminary. And I wanted to do a big profile on the news in the newspaper on Ruth Graham because no one had ever written about her. And so I did that and then started her biography, which I wrote in Virginia, where we moved to. And when that was over, I mean, nobody was offering me another book deal. Nobody was asking me if I would write this or that. I mean, it was something that was that. And I thought, well, okay, I'm interested in crime because of the police beat. And I like writing books because I just wrote one. Maybe I'll write books about crime. I'd never read a murder mystery. So I went and bought a few secondhand ones and to try to see what a murder mystery was like, to try to fashion what, I mean, I had to learn from something. And meanwhile, I'd gotten an opportunity to go get a tour of the morgue. A doctor friend was friends with Dr. Fierro and asked her for a favor if she would give me a tour. So I went down there in 1984. And the first time I walked through all that, and she started telling me about DNA was coming down the pike and they were going to start using lasers. And I became fascinated. And I thought, this is something I've got to learn about. I just went there to do research. I thought that I might spend a month or two dropping in and out, and that'd be it. I don't need anything else. And I'd go write my murder mysteries. Well, that didn't work out that way because nobody wanted my murder mysteries. And so it was the only gig in town for me anymore. And then I started working there because I wasn't earning money anywhere. And we were pretty poor at that point because Charlie was in school. We were living in the seminary housing, but I never thought it would stretch out into what it did. And I never thought that I would end up creating a story where a medical examiner was the main character. Scarpetta in my first three books was a minor character. She was this heroic medical examiner who would get called into town when something bad happened. And then my first book was set in North Carolina, and it was a male protagonist. And Scarpetta was the big chief who would come in. And she kept sucking up more airtime. Each book, she'd be mentioned more often. And it got to where an editor who rejected me three times said, your best character is that lady.

0: medical examiner, you should make her the main character. And I thought, oh my God, I don't know if I can do that. I'm an English major. I don't know how to write. I never went to medical school. But that's how that all started evolving. And it never would have happened had I not started spending all that time in that office. And I just became enamored with it. I never imagined I would end up writing something like this. And it's just how it evolved.
1: Mm. You clearly, you know, have approached this work both in terms of the actual work that you were doing in this field and also your writing with this sense of a journalistic and investigative mind. But you're working also with a lot of stuff that's frankly quite grisly, I imagine sometimes distressing, disturbing stuff. How has that affected you over these decades that you've spent thinking very deeply about this sort of thing?
0: Well, if you ever had an idealistic view of the world, you don't have one anymore after you've seen this. But then again, anybody, let's be honest, the world is not an ideal place. I often ask people, if you didn't know what really goes on out there, like I'm talking to a homicide detective friend and say, if you could not know any of this and just kind of have fun, have a peaceful life and go about your business, would you want not to know it? Every single person I say that to who knows it says, I absolutely want to know it. I know it's real. I mean, I want to protect my family or myself. And I know the things that can happen and precautions that you can take and things that you can avoid. It changes you. But all of this is just simply me somehow being sent out into the trenches to know what the world is really like and to show it to people, but to do it in a way that doesn't cause them to lose hope and despair. I mean, I think that the Scarpetta novels, because Scarpetta is at the helm, there's hope because she's going to save the day and she's going to do what's right. And she's never going to abuse power and she's going to make things as better as she can make them. And that's what we all should be trying to do.
1: Mm-hmm. I want to kind of conclude by circling back almost to something we talked about early on in this conversation, which is in the process of writing this memoir, you had to really delve back into the evidence, the body of evidence about your own life. How does it feel to have your version of the narrative of your life out now in the world in this pretty complete and really detailed form?
0: Well, it's a little scary. I mean, when I got an overview of my entire story, I mean, I know all these things about my life, but until you put it together and you get a screenshot of your entire existence while you've been here, that's a bit daunting. And at times, not good. It doesn't feel good because you see all the things you've done that were mistakes and you should have done this instead of that or something stupid. That's been hard for me to take where I think I could have done so much better. There's a lot of stuff I probably would change if I could go back and do it again. But if I changed it, I might have missed out on things that I shouldn't have missed out on. So you kind of can't think that way, especially during when things started going really well. And I tell people, if you have something really wonderful happen to you, that's the time to be slow down and take a deep breath, because if you're not careful, you'll run off the road.
1: Patricia, thank you so much for being so generous with your experiences in this book and in this interview and with your time today. I've really enjoyed it.
0: Well, I'm so glad you enjoyed it. I enjoyed it. I loved talking to you, and I hope we do it again. You're a wonderful interviewer, and it's so kind of you to take the time to read my book, and I really appreciate it.
1: Oh, thank you. Patricia Cornwell's memoir is called True Crime. She joined me from her home in Boston. I'm Matea Roach, and this is Bookends. We'll be right back after the news.

22 degrees, mainly sunny in Toronto. I'm Natalie Colano with your CBC News update. Two men were taken to hospital following a stabbing during a violent Mississauga home invasion today. Peel police say armed suspects forced their way into a home near Highway 401 and Mavis Road. The suspects fled the area with property and valuables. And Toronto's police chief Myron Demkew tells CBC Radio he is planning to speak with Ontario's Solicitor General about restrictions dictating whether officers are suspended with or without pay. Toronto residents expressed outrage when three Toronto police officers

0: were suspended with pay after they were arrested in Spain earlier this month. Two of the officers are accused of sexual assault and assault causing injuries in an incident in Barcelona. A third officer was charged with attacking an agent of authority. Spanish police allege the incident involved a sex worker. The weather forecast now for Barrie and Huronia. Sunny today with winds out of the north gusting to 40 kilometers an hour and a high of 21. The UV index very high. Partly cloudy skies tonight. The temperature dropping a low of 10. For tomorrow, a mix of sun and cloud and a high of 19. For Peterborough and the Kawarthas today, mainly sunny. Winds gusting to 40 this afternoon and a high of 24. The UV index very high. A few clouds tonight. Winds becoming light, then gusting again before morning and a low of 10. A mix of sun and cloud for tomorrow and a high of 22.
1: Welcome back to Bookends. I'm Matea Roach. What's something you've inherited? When we think about inheritance, we often might think about land or money or jewelry, tangible things. But Jane Park's debut novel, Inheritance, isn't only about the material things that are passed down to us. She's interested in the non-tangible legacies, the stories and hurt and resilience. Inheritance tells the story of Anne Kim, a woman who should have it all. She has a high-powered job as a tax lawyer in New York, a nice apartment, the perfect boyfriend. She's the pride of the family to her parents, Korean immigrants who settled in the Canadian prairies and worked day and night to keep the family afloat. But when her father's death sends her back to Alberta, Anne is forced to confront the unhappiness and stifling expectations behind her immigrant success story. Author Jane Park lives in Calgary, but she joins me in studio in Toronto for this interview. Jane, thanks so much for coming in today.
2: Thank you for inviting me.
1: You've said before that while you were writing this book, you were drawn to the voice of an unhappy tax lawyer, which is an interesting voice to feel drawn to. Can you tell me a bit about Anne and where we meet her at the start of the story?
2: Sure. So my novel is a dual timeline. There is a present day tense of 2014-2015, which is when Anne is the unhappy tax lawyer. And there's also a childhood timeline, which is coming of age in the 80s and the 90s. So in the present timeline, her father has just passed and she is a successful tax lawyer. But when she returns back to Edmonton for the father's funeral, she kind of goes back into her childhood and that helps her kind of become a different person in the present tense.
1: I know there's a few similarities between you and Anne, although you are very distinctly not your main character, but you did also grow up in some small towns around the same time and also spent some time working in New York. What is your relationship to Anne as a character?
2: When I lived in New York, I wasn't a lawyer, but there was a point in my life where a lot of my, well, all my friends were lawyers. And I just noticed these trends and, you know, people look at them and they're like, what a success story. You know, their parents were small business owners and they went to the right school and they became this successful person. And yet that success comes at a cost. So through Anne, I wanted to put in my observations of that immigrant kid, those tropes that I saw growing up. You know, there's a kind of learned ruthlessness that Anne has acquired to get to where she is. And I just wanted to explore that.
1: Mm-hmm. I want to go back a bit and deal with that earlier part of the dual timeline because we spend time in a very different environment than this kind of like, okay, now Anne is a high-powered lawyer who's working in Manhattan and has returned to Alberta. Anne grows up in a small Alberta town where her parents are running a grocery store. And as you say, it is kind of this, not trope, but like real lived reality that a lot of people experience of, you know, the immigrant sort of small business owners. Anne's family experiences a great degree of racism in their town, but her parents are kind of reluctant to acknowledge it and almost are like glad in a way that they're some of the only immigrants initially in this town that they're living in. Can you tell me a little bit about that dynamic?
2: So a lot of the racist elements in my novel are mined from my own experience. So in the 90s, my parents bought a small grocery store 6 hours away from Vancouver, and I lived in Vancouver with my grandparents. And when they bought the store, they bought it from white owners. And as soon as they took over the store, the whole town stopped shopping there. So when my mom asked me, what's this book about? I told her, you know, I write about some stuff that happened in our family, including that incident. And I just said, that was very racist. And my mom's like, that wasn't racist. And then we had this very awkward conversation where she's like, no, like eventually we won over the town. It was fine. And I realized my parents and their generation could never use that word, could never label something as racist because they never felt like they had that power, or to even think that something was racist would be to threaten their livelihood, because there would be so much that they would be punished by using the racist word. Whereas for me, it's very easy for me to say, oh, that was racist. Maybe too much, you know? And that's very interesting. And I did write that scene in my novel because I do find that how I remember things and how my parents do were different.
1: I mean, so much of this novel is about, I think, these kinds of like differences of memory. And one of the things that your character Anne discovers after her father passes away at the outset of the novel is these old letters that reveal a bunch of things about her father's past that she didn't know. Namely, that he was originally from North Korea and then moved to South Korea around the time of the Korean War. And also that he had a younger brother that was left behind in North Korea that he then never saw again. Why did you want to include that particular element in the story?
2: I find it very interesting in the 20th century how much trauma and war there was in Southeast Asia. Korea had the war, Laos had the war, Vietnam had the war, China had the Cultural Revolution. There's just so much packed layers of trauma that these immigrants came into Canada with. And then they had kids. And the kids were told, you have everything. You have no reason to be sad or depressed. And these parents oftentimes, if they came from a Confucian culture, didn't have a language for trauma. You know, they just kind of ignored it or repressed it. So particularly for Korea, there was a Korean War. And prior to the Korean War, my parents, so my grandparents, had the Japanese occupation. So my grandparents were told, you know, you can't speak Korean anymore. You have to learn Japanese in school and you have to have a Japanese name. And they were trying to annihilate Korean culture. So my grandparents then raised my parents, who were coming of age during the Korean War. And then my parents had me. And so here I am, you know, being able to eat three meals, never having to worry about shoes or food, and being told, you're so lucky, you have it all. And yet, you know, when I became a parent, a book that really resonated with me was Dan Siegel's Parenting from the Inside Out. And it's basically a book saying you become the best parent when you deal with your own kind of baggage or history or trauma. And if my grandparents and my parents had no language for that, it just kind of seeps over to the third generation. And I found a lot of what I experienced very similar to other second generation Korean Canadian kids, Korean American kids from that huge wave of diaspora that came in the 70s and 80s. You know, there's just a lot that I wanted to explore.
1: Yeah, there's both what you're talking about, which is sort of this maybe lack of understanding that there are still things that can be difficult about growing up, coming of age, even when you're not experiencing these sort of big social and cultural traumas, like living through war, living through something like the Cultural Revolution. But then there's also these strong expectations that we see sometimes immigrant parents having for their children of there's such great aspirations of what those kids' lives are going to be like that can translate into a really strong pressure. In the case of Anne and her brother Charles, what is the exact pressure that they're facing?
2: So Korean culture is very Confucius, and Confucianism is very much a culture of obeying the patriarch, of ensuring harmony among group dynamics. And with children, they're always given a script. This is how you will live your life according to the patriarch, your father. So I just find it very interesting when you have that kind of mentality and then you're in Canada or America, and we're being told, be an individual, follow your passions, follow your dreams. And that goes against the Confucian culture of obey your parents and do what they expect of you. Anne is told, you like to read, become a lawyer. And Anne goes, okay. And Charles is told, you know, you're smart, you're good with your hands, become a doctor. And he says, no, I want to follow my dreams, my passions, which is a very Western kind of way of thinking. And I really just wanted to ante that up.
1: Yeah. When we meet Charles, it's interesting because we see him in both parts of this dual timeline, right? So

0: If you did produce a son, you were to live with him in old age and he would take care of you financially. So from purely a pragmatic point of view, it was very important to have a son, an eldest son, and he would become the family's next patriarch. Daughters weren't as important because they would be married off and she would have to belong to that family. Like, your daughter was kind of dead to you after she married. So there was so much pressure on the eldest son, the Korean eldest son. You know, maybe in South Korea, in Korea, it works. But when you're now in Canada, where nobody really does that, it's too much. And so they would rebel, and then it would be the daughter who would try to compensate and try to become kind of the eldest son, take on those roles to overachieve. And yeah, it just creates very interesting family dynamics.
1: There's a line where Anne is talking about how hard she studied and worked to get to where she is, and she describes studying as a moral act. What's your thought about that phrasing? Because it's pretty intense.
0: There's a line in my novel where the father and Charles, they're fighting, and Charles says something to the extent of, you know, this is my life. And the father goes, no, your life doesn't belong to only you. It belongs to the family. And so there's this sense that in a Confucian household, you're part of the family and you don't really insert your individualism. So you do your part. You study hard for the family. So to contrast Anne, we have Meredith, which is her carefree Canadian white friend. And she gets to live a life where any kind of decisions she makes impacts her own life, but doesn't really trickle or affects her parents. And that is something Anne really envies in Meredith, because for Anne, she knows that everything she does, including every test, every exam, will impact her parents as well. And that's just a tremendous kind of accounting that she's always having to do that I wanted to illustrate.
1: I'm talking to Jane Park about her debut novel, Inheritance. I'm Matea Roach, and you're listening to Bookends. Just a heads up that this next part of the conversation touches on the topics of suicide and sexual violence, so please listen with care. Jane, I want to actually ask about the cover of the novel, because it's very striking, and it features this small silver knife called an unjangdo in Korean, which, without spoiling anything about the plot of the novel, does end up playing a pretty significant role in the story. Can you tell me a bit about the unjangdo and the history behind it?
0: So in the 80s, I visited Korea and I had a cousin and he gave me a plastic knife. And I was like, what is this? And he crumpled his fist into a ball, beat it on his chest, and then gave this weird smile. And I was like, okay. And then later I was told that this was a knife that Korean noblewomen used to wear. And if they ever got raped, they were to use this knife and kill themselves with it. And that's crazy, you know? And my novel doesn't deal with suicide, but it's that mentality of dying to self to honor your family. And when I write about things I'm obsessed about, and I am obsessed about this knife. I actually don't think I'm finished writing about it yet, but it just says so much about being part of a family of honor. It says a lot about being a woman. And Korea has one of the highest suicide rates among developed countries. It's a very kind of dark element to Korean culture, but it kind of captures so much about honor.
1: I mean, it's interesting in the answer you just gave, you're speaking a bit about the sort of specific role of women in Korean culture, the way that women maybe are expected to uphold honor in a very particular way. And I mean, so much of this story, I think, is about Anne's experience, not just as a child of Korean immigrants, but specifically as a woman and as their daughter. I've heard you speak in some other interviews about the cultural status of East Asian women in general, not just Korean women, and how that's kind of evolved in the West over the course of your lifetime and in recent years, even just looking back at the past decade, maybe. How do you feel looking back at your own childhood and how you understood what it meant to be a Korean woman at that time versus the way that East Asian women are talked about in the West now?
0: Yeah, I really wanted to explore that in my novel. So some racial elements in my book were mined from my real life. And in my novel, in the childhood flashback, there's a scene where she's

0: in the schoolyard during recess, and the popular boys want to rank the girls in their class from prettiest to ugliest. And my protagonist is last on the lineup, and that happened to me. And I just grew up knowing, I'm not pretty. Don't try, you know? And now in 2026, the Asian woman is coveted. Like that OkCupid survey in 2014 that said Asian women get more messages and likes, and Asian men were one of the least preferred. It says a lot about how much things have changed. Still problematic, you know? Is it because Asian women are thought to be submissive? Why is it that a lot of white supremacists are partnered with Asian women? So I also wanted to explore that in the present timeline through her relationship with Richard.
1: I'm glad that you brought up the present timeline relationship, because it is notable, like the first sort of introduction we get to Richard, this white partner that she meets in New York at her law firm, is Anne basically not really wanting him to come to her father's funeral, but then possibly also being annoyed that he doesn't show up and kind of press through. And there's this simmering tension that's immediately apparent that is somewhat to do with the cultural differences between them. What did you want to explore with that relationship? Because I found it really interesting from the jump.
0: So Richard, his previous girlfriend was Korean. Then he also kind of hooks up with another Korean woman. So Anne doesn't really know if he's interested in her because she's Korean. And if that's the case, is it because she's submissive? She has a soft voice. You know, she doesn't really cause trouble. She's very accommodating. Or is it because he likes her for her? And I don't think you can tell, and I don't think she does either, but I did want to explore that.
1: At the same time, it's interesting, we see there's also a dynamic that some of the Korean characters face with their parents, where there's like pressure to date within the community that they also kind of buck against, of like, well, why should I have to limit my options in that way? Shouldn't I just be able to kind of make my own choices? I guess, is that also a pressure that continues to exist, of there being certain ideas of like, parents try to set their kids up with someone who's from the community?
0: Especially in the 80s. So in the 80s, when your parents moved over to Canada and they realized, I have a daughter and one day she will marry, it better be a Korean guy. And especially if I have a son and he's going to be the patriarch, needs to be a Korean woman. So in the 60s and 70s, oftentimes interracial dating in Korea was all American GIs with Korean women. And sometimes they are prostitutes. And so there was a lot of prejudice against interracial couples in Korea. If you were, you know, dating a white or a black man, he would probably be in the military. And then people would think, oh, were you a prostitute? So it was very discouraged. And like right now, it's so common to see an Asian woman with a non-Asian partner. But back then, you know, if you had that association as a parent, you would not want your daughter at all with anyone but Korean, maybe Chinese. And then also for a practical reason for the son, if your retirement is based on your son, then you need a daughter-in-law who understands the culture and will cook you Korean food. So there's like a very small line in my novel where there's this very successful banker. He's Korean and he goes to Korea to find a wife. And there are incidences of that because there was so much pressure for the son to really consider the harmony of the family and choose a Korean wife for their parents.
1: Mm. I want to return to the sort of present day status of Koreans and Korean culture more broadly in the West, because we're in the midst of this Korean pop culture explosion and we're seeing more Korean stories within the canlit landscape as well. What's it been like for you to watch that happen?
0: Yeah, it's been very jarring. My kids, when they had Halloween, I looked at the photos in their class and a third of the girls in each of my kids' classes were roomy. And then for trick-or-treating, there were a lot of roomies wandering the streets. And never in my mind would I ever think that like people would want to dress up as a Korean character for Halloween. There's always this kind of precarious, like, what is this going to end soon? Like, is Costco going to pull kimchi from the shelves? Because, you know, it's cool now, but, you know, what if it's just a trend? So I'm always a little kind of scared.

0: aware that this trend is going to be short-lived and then, you know, we won't be trendy anymore. So
1: yeah, this is Rumi, like, is a K-pop Demon Hunters character, right?
0: Yes.
1: But yeah, no, it is really remarkable. I guess I'm interested in that kind of fear of, is it going to end? Like, is that a cycle that you feel has happened perhaps with, like, Western culture taking an interest in something foreign and exotic and then losing interest in some way that then is, like, harmful to the community that produced that culture?
0: I mean, maybe. I'm thinking about how Japan was really exoticized and really trendy. And now it's like everyone wants to put gochujang into their food, you know? So it's interesting. I don't know. Like, if are we a mainstay in culture or are we just kind of a passing trend? That's to be decided. But I think as a Korean, I'm just kind of like holding on to my Korean roots and not trying to kind of feel like this is going to be permanent. I don't know.
1: Mm. I want to return to the title of the novel, Inheritance. And as I mentioned in the introduction, this book does explore the concept of inheritance as money and land and the sort of practical things that you have to deal with after the death of a parent and what that means. But it's also about the sort of intangible inheritances of trauma and of culture. What got you interested, I guess, in the idea of inheritance? And was it always clear to you that was going to be the title of the book?
0: When I started writing my novel, I was really into second generation Holocaust memoirs. I was just very drawn to the sadness and the experiences that certain writers, so Ava Hoffman's Lost in Translation, that was so eye-opening for me. Anne Karf, The War After, and Alice Kaplan's The French Lessons. So the Holocaust and the Korean War, totally different. And yet, there was kind of like a subset of memoir literature where these writers had parents that went through the Holocaust, and they just inherited this grief and sadness. And they never went through a war, so it didn't feel like they deserved to have this mourning. And for some reason, it just really resonated with me. And I was reading a lot of that when I first started my novel.
1: There's this line in your novel that was really striking where Anne's mother says, "We give you the gift to forget, and you turn it down." What's your relationship, I guess, to this conflict between memory and then moving forward?
0: Yeah, so my grandma went through the Japanese occupation, and I think it deeply affected her, you know, her mental health. And then she raised 7 kids during the Korean War, where she was worried about starvation. And that's how my dad grew up, during the Korean War. And then I came along, you know, and here I am in Canada. It should be a happy ending, but I know the sadness of my grandparents and my parents, and it's not mine because I never went through a war. And yet I do feel like there's an inherited trauma that I still need to process. And my parents' generation, you don't talk about mental health. You don't out yourself. You don't out anyone in your family as having mental issues. My parents' generation grew up having to just buck up, having to just survive. At the end of the Korean War, Korea was one of the poorest countries in the world. Now, it's one of the richest industrial countries in the world. One generation did that. And how did they do that? They just did it by just continually moving forward, by pushing, by working hard and never looking back. But there's a price to pay for all that. You know, it doesn't come free. And I do think that, you know, our generation, we have to kind of figure out, what are we going to do with all this past sadness?
1: Mm. Well, I guess on that note, thinking a bit towards the future, you've mentioned a couple of times in this interview that you're a parent yourself, and you've obviously thought very deeply about these ideas surrounding memory and identity and family. What do you hope your children inherit from you?
0: Koreans are very resilient people. They always have been. They've always been kind of conquered and then reconquered, but they are very resilient. And I want them to be proud of their heritage, that resilience. And I also want this novel to be something that I can give to them so that they understand their grandparents' generation and also my generation. So they can just see their identity and how they came to be through these stories.
1: That's a beautiful wish for your children. Jane, thank you so much for coming in and chatting with me today.
0: Thank you so much for having me.
1: That was Jane

0: Park. Her debut novel is called Inheritance, and she joined me in our Toronto studio. If you love listening to Bookends, don't you think you might also want to watch Bookends? Bookends has a brand new collection on CBC Gem where you'll find full-length video interviews with best-selling authors like Louise Penny, Chris Hadfield, and R.F. Kuang. I spoke with R.F. Kuang in a special live event back in September, and here's a taste of that conversation.
1: I mean, I owe almost everything in my life to high school debate, not least of which is my marriage. I met my husband in the office of our high school debate coach. He was shorter than me at the time, and we shook hands, and he said, "This is so intimidating." And then 11 years later, our coach officiated our wedding. And a lot of my closest friendships still come from that world, which is such an intense, weird, and wonderful world. And I think a couple of things I took away from it that are most directly applicable to how I write are first, the all-consuming passion you have for the activity. I didn't want to go to parties. I didn't want to go on vacation. I just wanted to prep for debate tournaments, and that was exhilarating to me. It became my entire social world. All my competitors were also my closest friends, and we had such like weird psychosexual rivalries. Debationships is a term, and like, you think like celebrity relationships are interesting? When the best girl debater and best boy debater get together, because it always happens, it's like, at least when I was in high school, that was like what Facebook drama lived for. And yes, I was in one of those relationships. And then we didn't even like kissing each other. And then many years later, he came out. and I'm so happy for him.
0: That was R.F. Kuang. You can watch the entire video of that interview on CBC Gem or tune in on your favorite podcast app. This week's show was produced by Lisa Matthews and Aili Yamamoto. Elena Hudgens-Lyle is our associate producer. Our senior producer is Jacqueline Kirk, and our executive producer is Aaron Balser. Shout out to our audio tech, Hannah Barker, and to the rest of the CBC Books team. I'm Matea Roach, and this is Bookends. Thanks for listening, and I'll see you next time. Because when the book ends, the conversation begins.
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2: 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And then it's What on Earth with Laura Lynch.
6: You want some good news? You're in luck. A small but notable change in climate forecast won't solve the problem, but it could help. Plus, the once familiar clinking of glass bottles when the milkman made a delivery inspired a new idea.
7: From CBC News, The World This Hour, I'm Kaz Bovin. The federal government has announced an agreement to sell 1 million metric tons of liquefied natural gas from BC annually. The deal will supply Germany with liquefied natural gas for decades to come. The CBC's Tanya Fletcher has the details.
8: This marks a major milestone for this project.
9: Federal Energy Minister Tim Hodgson announcing the deal. The liquefied natural gas will be exported through a floating LNG terminal on BC's coast near the Alaska border. This agreement is a first between Canada and Europe. Some environmental groups and First Nations oppose the LNG project, calling it legally contested and environmentally risky. But Eva Clayton is president of the Nisga Nation, and she supports its development. She stood next to the provincial and federal energy ministers for the announcement and says her nation consulted with all Indigenous groups along the pipeline route.
10: Granted, there's a whole mixture of thoughts there, but more and more of our Indigenous people are beginning to recognize the very trying times that the world is facing, and so they're looking at ways to bring prosperity to their people.

0: LNG shipments to Germany are expected to begin by the early 2030s. Tanya Fletcher, CBC News, Vancouver.
1: Former Environment Minister Stephen Guibeau is resigning as a Liberal MP. Guibeau has been at odds with a number of Prime Minister Mark Carney's decisions rolling back measures against climate change. The CBC's Olivia Stefanovich reports.
2: I've just confirmed to my caucus colleagues that I will be leaving.
3: After expressing frustration, Liberal MP Stephen Guibeau says he will step down in the coming months.
2: It's time for me to move on.
3: Guibeau quit cabinet last year over an agreement Prime Minister Mark Carney signed with Alberta to advance a new oil pipeline.
4: And I wish him all the best.
3: Asked about Guilbeault's decision to leave the federal government altogether, Carney had nothing but positive things to say about the former Environment and Culture Minister.
4: Of course, it's for him to make decisions about his career.
3: Guilbeault says he will officially leave his role as a Montreal area MP later this summer, leaving Carney's razor-thin majority hanging on by just two seats. Olivia Stefanovich, CBC News, Ottawa.
1: Prime Minister Mark Carney says Canada is negotiating with the Swedish aerospace company Saab. The Canadian forces are interested in its Global Eye early warning aircraft. They would use the plane to detect and deter threats across the Arctic. And Carney says Canada's Bombardier will be a partner in the project.
5: Saab and Bombardier's expertise is transforming a modern jet into a cutting-edge surveillance aircraft with altitudes of over 30,000 feet. The Global Eye partnership will establish Canadian-based production capability, positioning Canada as an integral part of the Global Eye global supply chain.
1: Saab was picked over U.S.-based Boeing. The deal would create as many as 3,000 Canadian jobs. NATO is also looking at the Global Eye to replace its aging fleet of early warning aircraft. U.S. President Donald Trump says his administration is not considering lifting economic sanctions against Iran as part of peace talks.
6: When they behave properly and when they do what's right, we'll let them have their money. But right now, we're not doing that. And it's not, one thing is not contingent on the other.
1: Trump also says that any deal with Iran is contingent on the Strait of Hormuz remaining open and not controlled by any country. He insists the talks are going well, but Trump would not, however, give a timeline on when a deal with Iran will be done. The head of the World Health Organization is calling for a ceasefire between armed groups in the Eastern Democratic Republic of the Congo. Tedros Adhanom Ghebreyesus says ongoing fighting is complicating the Ebola response in that country. The disease is thriving in overcrowded camps for displaced people. Almost 1,000 cases have already been detected, along with more than 200 Ebola-related deaths. That's your World This Hour. For CBC News, I'm Kaz Boivin.
7: The weather forecast now for Barrie and Huronia. Sunny today with winds out of the north gusting to 40 kilometers an hour and a high of 21. The UV index very high. Partly cloudy skies tonight, the temperature dropping a low of 10. For tomorrow, a mix of sun and cloud and a high of 19. For Peterborough and the Kawarthas today, mainly sunny, winds gusting to 40 this afternoon and a high of 24. The UV index very high. A few clouds tonight, winds becoming light, then gusting again before morning and a low of 10. A mix of sun and cloud for tomorrow and a high of 22.
8: The worst-case scenario for climate change is now off the table. That's according to a research paper published in April by a committee of climate scientists from around the world. It's a small piece of good news in the fight against climate change. But United States President Donald Trump saw it differently. In a social media post just days ago, the president wrote, "The United Nations top climate committee just admitted that its own projections were," and this is all in caps, "wrong, wrong, wrong." Zeke, were climate scientists wrong?
9: Climate scientists were not wrong 20 years ago when they created this scenario. But it turns out the world of today is not the same world we had 20 years ago. Things have changed. And climate science is updating to reflect those changes.
8: Okay, well, we're going to break this all down for listeners. But first, if I can just ask you to introduce yourself.
9: Sure. I'm Zeke Hausfather. I'm a research scientist with Berkeley Earth and the climate research lead at Stripe.
8: And I'm Laura Lynch, and this is What on Earth, where we bring you a world of climate solutions. Today, what the new data says about the progress the world is making, but also what needs to happen next. Zeke Hausfather, welcome to What on Earth.
9: Thanks. Great to be here.

0: So just start us off by giving us a crash course in this technical term that President Trump posted in his tweet, RCP 8.5. What is that?
1: As an aside, it was very bizarre to see the U.S. president referring to an emission scenario that has been, you know, somewhat obscure in the climate science world until now. So RCP 8.5 is a scenario that was developed in the late 2000s. It was published in a paper in 2011, and it refers to a very high-end scenario of radiative forcing. The 8.5 refers to 8.5 watts per meter squared of heat being trapped by the climate system by 2100.
0: What? I don't want to get too far in the weeds, but what does that mean?
1: Well, no one who doesn't work on these scenarios actually knows, but it effectively means the amount of heat that's being trapped by greenhouse gases.
0: Okay.
1: So it's 8.5 watts per meter squared. You know, watts is a measure of energy, meter squared is, you know, a measure of space across the entire surface of the planet. But in practice, what it is a very, very high-end scenario. The 9 out of 10 worst case that could happen in a world where we do nothing about climate change for the remainder of the century.
0: And what would it have been in that scenario?
1: It would have been a pretty terrible world. You know, it was a world where global emissions of carbon dioxide tripled by the end of the century. Coal use increased something like fivefold, and global temperatures increased by about 4.3 degrees centigrade by 2100.
0: And that scenario has been used as part of policymaking for more than a decade. So why have scientists decided now that that is implausible?
1: So it was never intended to be a particularly plausible scenario to start with. You can think about it as a worst case scenario. But the world has changed. You know, global coal use has plateaued. Global CO2 emissions have more or less flat lines. And the idea that we're going to be using a huge amount more coal by the end of the century is increasingly unlikely in the world we're living in today. Clean energy has gotten cheap. You know, we are going to see and are already seeing a huge amount of resources go into building things like wind and solar and batteries and electric vehicles. And so the future is still going to have a lot of fossil fuel emissions. We're not on track to solve climate change anytime soon. But some of these worst case scenarios have moved outside of the realm of plausibility.
0: Now, I remember you actually wrote a paper 6 years ago, and in it you were arguing that you didn't like that worst case scenario as a way to talk about climate change in the first place. Remind me why that was.
1: So in the paper that we published back in 2020 in Nature, we argued that, you know, a lot of people had been mistakenly conflating what was intended to be a worst case scenario with business as usual. And part of this was a bit of a breakdown in communication between the energy modeling community that created these scenarios and sort of the climate modeling and climate impact community that uses them. But there had become in the 2010s a pretty wide perception that this scenario was somehow business as usual. It was the path we're headed down. We're still headed down a pretty bad path, but probably not quite that bad. And so, you know, we were trying to rectify that and tell people that, you know, more realistic baseline scenarios make for better policy.
0: Correct me if I'm mistaken, but I also seem to recall that you were worried that you were scaring people too much and you might be scaring them into inaction.
1: So we did note that, you know, if we say we're headed toward this really catastrophic scenario, people might, you know, lose all hope. And certainly in recent years, in some quarters, we have seen a rise of self-proclaimed doomers. You know, they could, you know, it's too late to solve climate change, that humanity is going to inevitably have, you know, horrible outcomes. And I think that's not true. You know, the fact that we have made some progress, that these very high-end scenarios have come completely off the table, you know, I think should give us a bit of hope. It shows that progress is possible.
0: Well, okay, so let's go from the doomers to the bit of hope to President Trump, as you just mentioned, and his remarks. What do you say to that assertion that the climate predictions are alarmism and nonsense?
1: Well, I'd say two things. One is that whether or not, you know, we were heading toward 4.5 degrees or 3.5 degrees, or if we're headed toward 3 degrees today, those are all bad outcomes. We still need to reduce emissions to avoid them. I think the other thing I'd say is that it's a little ironic for a president who is actively trying to roll back climate policy, you know, prevent clean energy from being built, paying people billions of dollars not to build offshore wind farms, and, you know, trying to force states to keep coal plants open, is celebrating the demise of high-end emission scenarios. And, you know, celebrating the fact that we're headed toward lower emissions under current policies when he's trying to undo those very policies.
0: And isn't this the way science works?

0: works anyway? As things change or as new evidence emerges, the scientific modeling becomes updated?
1: Yeah, science is supposed to be self-correcting. And, you know, we have traditionally released a new set of emission scenarios every, you know, 7 to 10 years or so. And as time passes, we get a slightly less cloudy crystal ball. We get a clearer view of what is plausible for the future. And it's important to note, it's not just the high end going down. The low end has also gone up a little bit. You know, there were scenarios previously that had global emissions, you know, peaking and declining after 2020. And unfortunately, we didn't accomplish that. And so, you know, scenarios that lead to limiting us to 1.5 degrees by the end of the century have become also less plausible. And there are no scenarios left that prevent us from passing 1.5 degrees in the next decade or so.
0: That's good context, isn't it? That just reminds people that it's not just about the top end of things.
1: Yeah, you know, we're heading more toward the middle. And as part of that, you know, both the top end and the bottom end, you know, shrink.
0: I wonder, though, is there a risk that the policymakers will see that there has been some progress and then take that as a license to slow efforts to reduce emissions further?
1: I think it's a risk. You know, in some ways, it's a version of the Y2K problem, right? You know, everyone made a big deal about this being a huge problem, and then nothing really happened. And everyone was like, oh, it was all alarmist. When in reality, an enormous amount of people spent an enormous amount of time fixing problems to prevent a catastrophe from happening. You know, you can tell a similar story about the ozone hole, where the world all got together and banned ozone depleting substances like chlorofluorocarbons, and the ozone hole stopped growing and has started to recover. A lot of people now say, oh, you know, that was just a scare. But no, it was a real problem that we actually solved. And I think there's going to be similar dynamics for climate change as we start, you know, making progress towards solving the problem. That being said, you know, we're still in our medium scenario, which is the new scenario that's supposed to reflect where the world is headed today. And the other thing I'd add is that, you know, climate outcomes are not just a result of our emissions. The climate is a complex system, and as we put more greenhouse gases in the atmosphere, a lot of different things happen. There's more evaporation and more water vapor in the atmosphere. There's changing cloud patterns. There's melting snow and ice that reveal darker surfaces below. And so when we try to run this through our climate models, a given emission scenario might give a middle outcome of, you know, 3°C, but it really could be as little as 2 or as much as 4, depending on how all the other parts of the climate system respond to our emissions. And so we're really not out of the woods for some of these high-end outcomes, even today, if we sort of roll sixes on the proverbial climate dice.
0: But is it correct or incorrect to call it sort of a snapshot of the current moment?
1: Yeah, the medium scenario is both a snapshot of the current moment in terms of where our emissions will go and sort of a best guess. You know, if you had to give one guess to how much warming will happen at the end of the century, it's that one. But that best guess, you know, has a big error bar. Another way to think about it is when you as a homeowner, you know, decide to buy fire insurance, you're not planning for the most likely outcome. You're planning for what is the catastrophic risk that could happen that you're buying insurance against. And I think a lot of what we do in climate needs to be also in that frame. You know, we're not just planning for the most likely outcome. We're hedging against the worst case. And because how the climate responds to our emissions is highly uncertain, some of those worst case outcomes are still not off the table, even though we've made progress on reducing emissions.
0: So the International Panel on Climate Change, which is the group of scientists that works on climate projections used at the UN climate talks, are working on new projections for things like sea level rise based on this paper. So I'm wondering if you can tell me more broadly, what could the world look like?
1: So we're going to have the new IPCC report that I'm a lead author on out in late 2028 or early 2029. So I can't give away too much, in part because not all the models have been run yet, since the scenarios are still pretty new. But certainly, you know, under some of these higher warming outcomes, even the 3 degrees that we seem to be headed for by the end of the century, you know, we see some pretty severe impacts. We see increased extreme heat waves. We see continued, you know, and accelerating sea level rise that eventually may reach a couple feet by the end of the century or the mid 22nd century. We see increasing dry and hot conditions that are fueling expansion of catastrophic wildfires in places like Canada. And there's a lot of the natural world that is really at risk here. You know,

0: humans can buy air conditioning and, you know, spend more time indoors when it's super hot outside, but a lot of plant and animal species can't. And a lot of them, even today, live in fairly narrow ecological niches, where as temperatures increase, they can't necessarily migrate to colder areas, especially because many of their ecosystems have been fragmented. So some of the estimates we see is that in a 3C world, you know, we could lose upwards of 20% of all global species because they can't adapt or can't migrate in response to changing climate conditions. And even if that's not the end of the world for humans, that would be pretty catastrophic for the natural world.
1: So you've been working on this for such a long time now. And I just wondered, do you feel like your work is getting the attention it deserves from the world writ large?
0: So I think the focus that the world has on climate change ebbs and flows a bit, right? Certainly 5 years ago, or even 3 years ago, climate was very much on the top of the agenda for most countries. But I think climate is also, unfortunately, a little bit of a luxury good. You know, it's easier for people to focus on the welfare of themselves and their children in decades to come when the world is not literally on fire today. And I think particularly in the last few years with inflation and economic stress and wars, you know, climate has receded a little bit from the front page because people have more pressing near-term crises. But unfortunately, you know, climate doesn't go away because we ignore it. And, you know, the physics of the climate system aren't going to change. And so things will just continue to get worse if we don't reduce emissions. And so I think in some ways it's gotten less attention than it deserves, particularly in the last couple of years in many countries.
1: That must be frustrating for you. I mean, you don't want to be the guy who puts his hand up and says, I told you so in 50 years when everything's going to heck, you know, right?
0: Yeah, I mean, it's not ideal. And at the same time, you know, despite what's been happening in the U.S. and a few other countries, there is some good news on the horizon, right? You know, the world last year spent about $2.3 trillion altogether on clean energy technologies. So wind, solar, batteries, nuclear transmission, electric vehicles, heat pumps, all the sort of things that help us displace and reduce fossil fuel use. And that's up from, you know, a couple hundred billion dollars a decade before. About half of that is spending by China, but the rest of the world is also pretty rapidly increasing. You know, this last quarter, more than 25% of all cars sold globally were electric. You know, it's only 5% in the U.S. We're a big laggard there. But, you know, globally, it's really taking off. And it's closer to 50% in places like China and I think 90% now in Norway. So there is a lot of things moving in the right direction. There are remarkable successes in making clean energy cheap. And in many places, you know, clean energy is competing with and outdoing fossil fuels, not because people care about climate change, but because it is the cheapest way to produce power. You know, Texas here in the U.S. is now the biggest producer of wind and solar by far of any state, you know, produces more solar than California, not because Texas is, you know, a deep green state that loves renewables, but because they have a deregulated power market. And so they buy the cheapest stuff. And in sunny Texas, that's renewables.
1: Yeah. I mean, Donald Trump has long asserted that climate change is a hoax.
2: This climate change, it's the greatest con job ever perpetrated on the world, in my opinion.
1: And over the past year, you know, you mentioned this, he's made all these cuts to U.S. climate research, blocking the development of renewables, other cuts to climate policy. So I'm just wondering, does all of that, is that taken into account in this study, or was the study done before he made all those changes?
0: So the study doesn't necessarily take into account everything Trump is doing, but it's also trying to, like, look at the world as a whole over 100 years, and hopefully, you know, this sort of Trumpian mentality won't become the dominant political force of the 21st century, at least when it comes to climate change. That being said, the new study did include a high scenario. So there's a medium scenario that's supposed to reflect where we're headed today, roughly. And then there's a high scenario, which reflects, you know, what if we undid progress we've made? What if we repeal climate policies? What if we make it harder to build clean energy? What if we, you know, give greater support to fossil fuels? And so that high scenario, you know, gets us quite a bit more warming by the end of the century. We don't think it's where we're headed today still, but it's a useful exercise as what if, you know, what if we roll back the clock? What if we have more of a Trumpian approach toward climate change globally, not just in the U.S. For the next century? You know, what might the world look like? And so part of that is an attempt to really

0: capture all the different possible paths that the world might take. Similarly, there's low and very low scenarios that imagine what if we get our act together and reduce emissions quickly. We're not heading toward that either today, unfortunately, but it's hopefully the direction we'll move.
1: Zeke Hausfather, thank you so much for your time.
0: Great to be here.
1: Okay, let's bring it home. What do the new warming scenarios mean for Canada?
2: There's something fundamentally weird as Canadians talking about these average global warming numbers, because, of course, we live in the Northern Hemisphere.
1: Rick Smith is the president of the Canadian Climate Institute.
2: Much of our country is literally close to the top of the world, and so Canada experiences roughly double the average global warming. So average temperatures in Canada have already gone up by about 2.5 degrees since 1950 or so. So every time Canadians hear these average global warming estimates, they need to double the numbers that they're hearing, because that's what we're experiencing in our country.
1: And just in case people weren't sure,
2: if Canadians feel like it's getting hotter in the summertime, there are more droughts, there are more fires, it is not their imagination. Our country, on average, is 2.5 degrees warmer than it was in 1950. And that trend is going to continue with great cost to the Canadian economy and to the household budgets of Canadians.
1: Rick Smith says policymakers should make cutting emissions a centerpiece in Canada, following the lead of others.
2: Most countries in the world, Europe, China, India, most countries in Africa, you name it, are headed in the opposite direction to what Donald Trump is outlining. Renewable energy installation has gone through the roof, especially in the wake of the blockade of the Strait of Hormuz. And so, you know, as Canadians, we got to keep track of what's actually happening in the world, which is that decarbonization is accelerating.
1: So he says ditch the pipelines and coal mines and oil sands.
2: Machines like electric vehicles, heat pumps, windmills, solar panels are winning in every market globally and picking up steam. So as Canadians, if we want to be manufacturing the low-emitting machines of the future, if we want to be selling clean electricity into a global economy that is demanding more and more of it, then we need to make that the priority rather than tracking with where the U.S. is going in terms of fossil fuel use and production.
1: Wildfire season has started already, with communities in some parts of the country already on alert. But even if you're not in a wildfire zone, summer, and even spring in some places, brings the possibility of smoky air and extreme heat. Producer Rachel Sanders gathered some tips for things that everyone can do to stay safer, even if you're on a tight budget. Here's her story, which we first brought you 1 year ago.
3: As summer approaches, it's smart to get prepared for heat, smoke, and wildfire. And there's lots you can do.
4: There are really tangible things that we can do that don't cost a lot of money and that really do help us be prepared.
3: Adam Lines Ford is with a nonprofit called My Climate Plan. It helps people and communities be climate safe. Adam says the first thing to do is figure out where to start.
4: It depends on where we live. Look at what are the major impacts in my area. What do I need to be prepared for? Is it smoke? Is it heat?
3: Okay, so let's break down how to be prepared for those different threats. We'll start with heat.
4: Heat is a really serious health concern for especially older people.
3: So he says start thinking right now about cheap cooling solutions. For example,
4: hanging blackout curtains can keep your home much cooler for a relatively small amount of money. Blackout curtains can block out a full quarter of the heat coming into your home.
3: Listener Glennis Harwig uses a clever DIY solution in her Ontario home. It starts with silver reflective emergency blankets from her local camping store.
5: What I did for convenience is I attached these emergency blankets to pieces of dowel, either stapling them or you can use tape to attach them to the dowel. And then I've put a little tiny screw in each dowel, one of those little stick-on hooks in the top of the window frame. And so I just hook these emergency blanket blinds onto the hooks, and there I've got a great reflector for the heat.
3: She moves the blinds to different windows to block the sun during the day. In the evening, she takes them down and rolls them up. Now's the time to make

0: sure your electric fans are working. If you need new ones, buy them now before the weather gets hot. If you're older or you live alone, Adam says make a heat plan. Check where the cooling centers are in your neighborhood and find a heat buddy.
1: Heat buddies are a great system for keeping safe. 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
0: Okay, the next threat we want to prep you for is wildfire smoke. Now's a good time to buy an air purifier.
1: So a portable air purifier costs about $300. 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It's really easy and they work really well. So you're essentially using a simple box fan and some air filters. You need a piece of cardboard and some duct tape.
0: YouTube has all kinds of videos on how to make a DIY air cleaner. If you already have an air cleaner, check now to see if the filter needs changing. While you're at it, stock up on high-quality masks. They'll protect your lungs outside on smoky days. And whether you rent or own your home, there's another quick fix you can make. Weather stripping. Sealing drafty windows can help keep smoke out, and it doesn't cost much.
1: Fixing the weatherproofing on your windows and your doors is, you know, the order of tens of dollars in many cases, and can really shave money off of your monthly energy bills.
0: For some people, it's not just smoke. Wildfires are a direct threat to more and more communities. So if you live in a house, now is the time to fire smart. And Adam says it's easy to do that on a budget.
1: Trimming back tree branches, swapping out wood mulch for gravel, keeping your gutters clear. For rural homes in particular, installing wire mesh over vents, except dryer vents, and removing flammable patio furniture, that kind of stuff, if you've got any firewood around, getting that out of the way.
0: Once you've got your yard cleaned up, Adam says pack your emergency go bag.
1: You can buy your own for fairly cheap, around $150 or $200, and you can make your own for even cheaper than that, just with the basics of what you would need if you did need to flee in the case of a wildfire.
0: Okay, so those are some of the things you as an individual can do to prep for heat, smoke, and fire. But remember, you're not alone. Adam says another quick, free thing you can do right now is sign up for alerts.
1: The WeatherCan app, run by the Government of Canada, will tell you there's a heat alert, there's a wildfire, air quality concern in your area.
0: And Adam has one last piece of advice.
1: Start a resiliency group in your neighborhood. You can go around and knock on doors or go to one of your neighborhood events that already happens and say, I'm signing people up who want to help check on everybody. A lot of the time what we hear is that those end up being really great social connections, and it starts to feel like, yes, okay, there's something I can get my hands around and do to keep myself and others safe.
0: For What on Earth, I'm Rachel Sanders.
2: Coming up, the milkman dropping off and picking up those glass bottles is an old idea, but one that a program called Loop tried to revive. So what happened to it? Stay with us to find out.

22 degrees, mainly sunny in Toronto. I'm Natalie Colano with your CBC News update. Two men were taken to hospital following a stabbing during a violent Mississauga home invasion today. Peel police say armed suspects forced their way into a home near Highway 401 and Mavis Road. The suspects fled the area with property and valuables. And Toronto's police chief Myron Demkew tells CBC Radio he is planning to speak with Ontario's Solicitor General about restrictions dictating whether officers are suspended with or without pay. Toronto residents expressed outrage when three Toronto police officers were suspended with pay after they were arrested in Spain earlier this month. Two of the officers are accused of sexual assault and assault causing injuries in an incident in Barcelona. A third officer was charged with attacking an agent of authority. Spanish police allege the incident involved a sex worker. The weather forecast now for Barrie and Huronia. Sunny today with winds out of the north gusting to 40 kilometers an hour and a high of 21. The UV index very high. Partly cloudy skies tonight. The temperature dropping a low of 10. For tomorrow, a mix of sun and cloud and a high of 19. For Peterborough and the Kawarthas today, mainly

0: Sunny, winds gusting to 40 this afternoon and a high of 24. The UV index very high. A few clouds tonight. Winds becoming light, then gusting again before morning and a low of 10. A mix of sun and cloud for tomorrow and a high of 22.
1: In houses of a certain age, you can still see them. They're known as milk doors. And right up until the middle of the 20th century, the milkman would leave fresh bottles there and pick up the empties. In fact, some of you might even still have some nostalgic memories of the milkman. It's seemingly an old-fashioned idea, but it's one that could be a climate solution. I'm Laura Lynch, and this is What on Earth, where we bring you a world of climate solutions. Today, we find out how that milkman model of picking up, refilling, and reusing again and again inspired a potential solution to plastic waste. It's called Loop. Plastics account for 4% of the world's greenhouse gas emissions. CBC radio producer Peter Mitten asks, whatever happened to Loop in his documentary, Who Killed the 21st Century Milkman?
2: The sheer scale of plastic waste in our world can feel overwhelming. Take the most recent numbers from StatsCan. They show Canadians discard 5 million tons of plastic waste. That's 130 kilograms per person each year. Of course, you can do your part to reduce your overall waste. You can do your part and recycle. But the truth is, only about 9% of our plastic waste is successfully recycled. Which is why I was so intrigued by a different approach. It made headlines here in Canada 5 years ago this spring. It was an attempt at reuse on a large scale.
3: A new initiative was launched to help tackle our plastic problem. It is called Loop, and it's billed as a new way for consumers to shop.
2: Loop promised a new way to buy our everyday stuff in solid, durable, reusable containers that would be shipped back, cleaned, and reused again and again and again.
4: Loop will feature everything from Hidden Valley salad dressing to Cascade dishwashing pods to Dove deodorant. Procter & Gamble, Unilever, PepsiCo, they're among those bringing their well-known brands on board, and more are expected to follow.
2: It was a simple idea in a way, but it got a lot of observers excited, like Lisa McTighe-Pierce, a journalist who remembers covering it.
5: When Loop launched, it took so many people by surprise, an entirely new concept that had every step of the infrastructure already thought out and implemented. Holy cow.
2: And yet, I never got a chance to try Loop. After that initial hubbub, the pilot projects folded, and the whole idea seemed to be tossed in the bin and carted out of sight. So, what happened to Loop? And could a milkman model for the 21st century, like it was trying, ever really work? Well, tracking that story down took me someplace slightly unexpected, deep into the suburban sprawl of New Jersey, where the official nickname is the Garden State, but where plentiful landfills and a sometimes notorious waste management industry has earned it another nickname over the years, the Garbage State. But this is where Loop was born, inside an old industrial brick building that's been painted bright green. This is the headquarters of a company called TerraCycle.
6: How are you? Make yourself comfortable.
2: And this is the founder and CEO, Tom Zaki, someone who wears his commitment to eliminating waste on his sleeve, or rather on the shoulders of his sweater, which are worn out and covered in holes.
6: Yes, yes. My philosophy on purchasing is I wear the hell out of everything. I'm a big fan of, like, how do I adopt the idea of not purchasing? So, for example, I have not shampooed or conditioned my hair in 10 years, believe it or not, and I have long hair.
2: Virtually everything here at TerraCycle HQ is upcycled. Flooring made of shredded up used flip-flops, chairs that are made of compressed recycled juice boxes. Tom's office, in the center of the old warehouse floor, is open to everything and everyone. Its only walls are columns of used 2-liter.

0: pop bottles.
1: My conference table is two wine barrels and a refrigerator door, and everything is like that. We're in, you know, what I sort of call the waste wonderland.
0: But Tom's been based here in New Jersey since he enrolled at Princeton University in 2001, but he grew up in Toronto. And he traces the company's history back to some gardening activities with a friend in Montreal.
1: He was also, this is 25 years ago, mind you, was growing pot in his basement, and he couldn't really make the plants work. One day he calls and he goes, the plants are working. And so I drive up with my friends to visit, and lo and behold, his grow up was amazing. You know, we had a wonderful evening. And I asked him, like, what was the secret sauce? And he takes me to his kitchen, and he shows me his organic waste from his kitchen he was feeding to red worms. And he was taking the worm poop and feeding it to his plants. Now, anyone who gardens will be like, yeah, this is not special. Totally, worm poop is great fertilizer. But for me, in my brain, I was like, this is amazing.
0: The entrepreneur in Tom saw the possibilities of turning waste into something useful and profitable. He says his first order for worm poop packaged in used plastic pop bottles came from Walmart Canada after he'd managed to get the phone number of a purchasing manager there.
1: We would call him every hour on the hour, and purposefully from different phone numbers because you had caller ID, so the same thing didn't keep popping up. I think it was like 4 or 5 months of this, and he finally gave a meeting, probably to have a stop. And we went up, and we were just so passionate about the product. It was made from garbage, literally packaged in garbage, like used soda bottles. One was an old Coke bottle, an old Pepsi bottle. And I think that it was that passion and that it was a very unique, novel concept for a product, entirely made from waste, that got them to say, okay.
0: Tom was hooked. He dropped out of Princeton to jump headfirst, metaphorically, into trash.
1: The more I dug into the idea of waste, the more anomalies and weirdness, you know, came up. Like, it was only invented in the 1950s. And that's only 75 years ago.
0: Back not that long ago, before the dawn of plastics and synthetic materials, before planned obsolescence and credit-fueled consumerism, not only did we tend to produce much less waste, we tended not to view the things we were done with as waste. And that's TerraCycle's mission today. Its motto is to eliminate the idea of waste. Worm poop was just phase one. Soon they'd moved on to something only slightly less messy.
2: If you could grab a pair of safety gloves.
3: Oh, yeah.
0: Recycling. And specifically, recycling things that other recyclers wouldn't or couldn't touch.
2: My name is Anusha Anurittaya, and we are currently in the TerraCycle Science Lab, because the first step to recycling something is to know what is in there and how much of it is in there.
0: We're in the old warehouse's basement here, inside a sparkling white lab, where the company develops its sometimes unorthodox methods for recycling everything from used diapers to cigarette butts, which, by the way, end up in shipping pallets, railway ties, park benches, and even new ashtrays. On Anusha's bench today, a significant source of plastic waste you may not think much about, a baby car seat.
2: So this is from car seats, like the baby car seats,
0: which manufacturers recommend we dispose of after 6 to 10 years of use.
4: This is a shredded up car seat.
2: Yes, shredded and separated.
0: Well, the shredded car seat parts go into a Fourier transform infrared spectrometer, and inside, the machine decodes refracted light to reveal the material's fingerprint, or its chemical DNA, the first step in figuring out what can be done to transform it.
2: You can already see its closest match, polypropylene copolymer. Based on what material it is, we know what kind of temperature we can run it through, what kind of application we can put it to. That helps you decide, like, the extrusion conditions, what temperature, how to isolate it, and how to recycle it.
0: Well, these chopped up baby car seats will end up in less than cute and cuddly applications, like sheet metal, crown molding, and carpet underpadding. TerraCycle has become the world's largest recycler of hard-to-recycle materials, and that's a profitable business. Big brands will pay big bucks to have TerraCycle collect and recycle their products. But to Tom, recycling is just one step toward that bigger goal of trashing the idea of waste.
1: We started asking ourselves,

0: his recycling business, Tom already had contacts and partnerships with some major manufacturers and retailers. And he says they were surprisingly open to taking a risk on a new idea inspired by that old model. After 2 years of development, Loop was officially launched at a press conference in 2019. Tom, wearing perhaps the same sweater he's got on today, sat next to some bigwigs in suits from PepsiCo and Procter & Gamble, together with the head of Greenpeace. They were on a stage at Davos, Switzerland.
1: Good morning, ladies and gentlemen, and welcome to this press conference from the 49th annual meeting of the World Economic Forum here in Davos that's dedicated to answering the question, how can we move to more sustainable consumption? We're joined by Tom Szaki, who's the founder and chief executive officer of TerraCycle.
2: It's a real privilege to be here. We tried to create some alternatives to solve waste at the root cause, to challenge the idea of single use. And that is how the Loop Alliance was born, which I'm incredibly thrilled to be unveiling here today to you all.
0: It turns out Tom wasn't the only person thinking about bringing back the milkman for the 21st century, albeit on a smaller, more local scale.
3: Christian von Seidlitz, I came to Canada about 30 years ago. Customers? No, these are the kids from the street.
0: Christian's shop, Sapinetti, is tucked away on a residential street just off Bloor Street West in Toronto.
3: Yes, I came to Canada and worked as a designer for many years, but always thinking of how I could do something with a bit more meaning and having an issue with the consumption. You know, how can we consume things in a different way? So my wife and I eventually had this idea together of bringing back the milkman. The milkman and soapman bringing in electric vehicles and picking up the empties. We thought, oh, wow, that's such a great idea. Who's not going to like it?
0: He's recently celebrated 10 years as the milkman of sustainable soaps.
3: It's rosewood geranium softener, then the lavender eucalyptus hand and body, rosewood geranium hand and body.
0: You can bring in your own container to be filled or place an order and he'll deliver it, plus pick up your empties in his hybrid electric car. But the real work happens in the back room here, where all those jars are sanitized and refilled.
3: I need to soak them in hot water. Then I have to remove the label. Then I wash them with this thing. It's an electric glass cleaner to replace the brush I used to do it by hand with. You see, it's a lot of work. It's a lot, and you know, anybody looking at it from a financial point of view would say, you cannot scale this, right?
0: Well, times are tight for everyone right now, and orders have been dropping off. It's not clear whether the business will see year 11.
3: It has been a squeeze for a few years. And we came to the point at the end of last year, and we thought, okay, this is not going anywhere. You know, when it gets narrower and narrower and narrower, and then, you know, if it's like metal on metal and there's no grease in between anymore, then, okay, you got to call it quits. So that's what we got. We're not paying ourselves here.
4: I think somebody listening to your story will think, that is amazing, but how are you putting groceries on the table? How are you keeping doing this when it's so hard?
3: That is the painful part. That right now rests solely on the shoulders of my wife, who has been carrying us for, the last few years, basically, and help from relatives and friends, and you know, it's being tough, and you know, you max your credit cards, you get into places you didn't think you would go. But there is this feeling of you doing something that is bigger though, and that it will bring some change. It feels almost like you're planting a tree for the next generation. It has become, and it has that value. That's how we look at it, because this is the opportunity that we get.
0: This is a Sunday morning, and I'm joining Christian on his weekly delivery run. It used to be he'd have dozens of packages to take around the city. But today, there are just two.
3: So here's
5: a great order for this weekend. That's all.

0: Loop has been the biggest roller coaster of my life. We've gone from these incredible highs, like launching at Davos with the world's biggest CEOs on stage, and then pilots all over the world with this incredible excitement and everyone gunning for it. And the best part is the people, the consumers, loved it.
1: Loop pilot projects started up soon after that launch at Davos, initially in New York and in Paris. And Tom says that consumer demand was never an issue. There are many reports from that time about thousands of people signing on to waiting lists to try Loop. You could have goods delivered and the empties picked up, or you could do it all in store, and all for regular grocery store prices. You'd pay a deposit, though, to be refunded on the package's return. That deposit ranged from a dollar or so up to as much as $10 for some more sophisticated containers.
0: This is a package that Häagen-Dazs invested, close to $2 million in developing, and I would argue is the coolest ice cream package in the world. It's stainless steel, double-walled, so it's insulated, which means you can take ice cream on the go in the summer for 6 hours before it melts. But not only that, you'll notice...
1: Inside a conference room at TerraCycle, next to that science lab, there are shelves full of this original Loop packaging. They're lined up like museum pieces. I see a fish powder that was sold in Japan, Nutella jars from Europe, and some Canadian content too. President's Choice organic lemonade, and an unmistakable red cup.
2: The Tim Hortons cup. This was a design that could hold hot liquids and drop it back. So we would put it through wash cycles and put it back. And we tested a lot of the printing, the QR codes to, you know, go through multiple cycles.
1: So why is this reusable Tim Hortons Loop cup locked away in a warehouse in New Jersey? Why, after all the effort and goodwill to develop this system, did the pilot projects shut down one after another? Well, according to Tom, no matter how hard they worked to perfect the system, all that mattered in the end to his corporate partners was whether it grew their bottom line.
0: If I move a company from a disposable package to a reusable package, they're not going to sell more of that item. They're just going to now sell it in reusable. Because it's not incremental for business, suddenly no one wants to scale it. And we've invested by that point $50 million. That's the most amount of money I've ever invested in a project in my life, times 10. Suddenly it's not because it's not working and not because we couldn't get it all to function. It's because it's not incremental, that businesses didn't want to grow it. Like, oh my God, it's like getting the carpet pulled out from under you.
1: Tom's commercial partners told him they couldn't justify scaling up from a few dozen stores to hundreds or thousands, though that's just the kind of large network effect that Loop would have needed to really move the needle on eliminating waste. I asked Tom whether he considered Loop a failure.
0: Look, everywhere we did pilots, in Canada, the US, UK, France, and Japan, the goal of the pilot isn't learning, it's to be the first step in a national robust reuse system. And in all markets, the pilots paused. And that's failure. You know, we weren't able to achieve the goal. We were stopped along the way.
1: Of course, those who would take a more cynical view of things might note that the companies sharing the stage with Tom all got a lot of good headlines out of the Loop Alliance. Tom's been adamant that this was never about greenwashing, but even on that stage at Davos back in 2019, Jennifer Morgan, then executive director of Greenpeace International, was raising concerns about how it may play out in the long term.
3: There's a real risk that projects like this become a bit of a distracting sideshow to generate positive PR, and while major companies continue business as usual. So prove me wrong on that one. Thank you.
4: Thank you, Jennifer.
1: I reached out to Procter & Gamble, PepsiCo, Nestle, Loblaw, Tim Hortons, and others to talk about their experience with Loop. But all either didn't get back to me or said they weren't interested in talking. In fact, the only business I managed to speak with who had worked with Loop was Christian of Sapinetti in Toronto.
5: That's a painful thing. Here's what I can tell you. So look at these guys here.

0: Okay. We contacted a company with help of a grant and got these amazing violet glass containers, and we wanted to sell tea and soap through them. But as you know, Loop did not go very far, and we were thinking big. Oh, that's a great idea. Let's join in with them. But
1: suffice it to say, Christian lost a not insignificant sum on the investment when Loop fizzled out. Well, why did he think that Loop and his own reuse business just weren't catching on with consumers?
0: It's the convenience. Convenience has become something that has broken our back. I like to say we have no spine. We want the cake, we want to eat it too, and everything around it. So, but it's, you know, can't be like that. Hi, how are you?
2: I'm good, how are you?
0: Good, thanks.
2: Good. I'm looking for the hand soap.
3: Love and eucalyptus.
1: Well, a few months ago, after Christian and his wife decided they'd reached the end of the road with their business, word got out amongst their customers.
2: Sure, yeah.
1: And then something happened.
0: We had friends who, when they heard about it, decided to launch a GoFundMe campaign. And of our 2,000 subscribers, so many started helping. And, sorry.
3: What about that? Must have been very touching.
0: It has.
1: Supporters have raised nearly $16,000. It's enough to keep the lights on and the deliveries going for a while more.
0: It has been, in a way, not unexpected, though, because, you see, I know my customers. And so when we talk, we talk about each other's problems and how we find ways to help each other. So it is much deeper than just selling stuff. And what has been difficult is that we are not selling stuff. We're selling the idea of conscious consumption. And conscious consumption is not sexy yet, but it's still working because of the community.
1: As for Loop, it also got a new lease on life.
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1: France has started regulating reuse. Major supermarkets must dedicate 10% of their floor space to reusables by next year. Tom's convinced now that this kind of government regulation is the only way to bring the corporate world back on board with reuse.
5: We need to mandate, and then we need to subsidize at the same time. And I think that's what I would recommend to take from the learnings in France for any government looking at how do I really ambitiously implement reuse.
1: I asked Canada's Ministry of the Environment and Climate Change if any similar reuse legislation might be on the horizon here. A spokesperson wrote back about efforts to encourage reuse and transition to a circular plastics economy, but not the kind of carrots and sticks that France has brought in to get Loop packaging on store shelves there. Looking back on the launch of Loop in Canada 5 years ago, it's hard not to think that the environment about the environment was quite different then. That was a time when the push to ban plastic straws was very much in the air, and anger over climate change was perhaps more palpable. In Tom's view, the anger of those years has given way to apathy.
5: It's a tough time right now. Like, you can measure this, for example, in venture investment into sustainability. It's at an all-time low right now.
1: But perhaps unsurprisingly for an entrepreneur who started out by working in worm poop, Tom's able to find a silver lining in our very mucky moment.
5: I'm smiling and optimistic for the movement because the reason we care about these topics to begin with is because of the state of the planet. And at some point, we're going to wake up and have to deal with it. And so I do think the rebound is going to be very aggressive. It's going to be incredible. It's in our future. The question is when. And I think for anyone who's working in the space, we just have to be able to survive going from today to, you know, when that momentum really hits.
6: Thanks to producer Peter Mitten and Liz Hoth with the audio.

0: Radio Documentary Unit. And we've got just a bit of time to update you on some climate stories in the news right now. There are concerns about what kind of summer Canada will experience given the presence of a strong El Niño event. Scientists are already warning about the potential for extreme heat and drought. But now, there's also a bit of good news attached to El Niño. The U.S. National Hurricane Center is calling for a below-average season of Atlantic hurricanes. It's forecasting up to 14 named storms, with 3 to 6 of them becoming hurricanes, and that's down from the 3-decade average. The Atlantic hurricane season usually runs from June the 1st to November the 30th. Even though there may be fewer of them, scientists are still urging people to be prepared. The United Nations has taken a step towards supporting the principle that countries have a legal obligation to address climate change. The UN General Assembly voted to back a judicial opinion from the International Court of Justice issued last year. Canada was one of the nations that sponsored the resolution and voted in favor of it. The final tally was 141-8. The United States was among the nations opposing it. 28 other countries abstained. While not legally binding, the opinion is expected to be cited in climate-related legal cases worldwide. And there's more climate news in CBC's What on Earth newsletter. You can subscribe to have it delivered to your inbox every week. That's all for us today. This week's What on Earth team includes Danielle Piper, Jennifer Wilson, Rachel Sanders, Matthias Wolfson, and Molly Siegel. And special thanks this week to Nick Logan. I'm Laura Lynch. Thank you for listening.
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3: From CBC News, The World This Hour, I'm Kaz Bovin. The federal government has announced an agreement to sell liquefied natural gas from British Columbia to supply Germany. Starting in the early 2030s, Solisim's LNG will sell 100 million metric tons annually to the leading German energy utility, Cefe. Energy Minister Tim Hodgson says this decision makes good geopolitical sense as Canada seeks to diversify its trade. He also says it makes sense economically.
4: By fundamentally changing Canada's role as a global LNG supplier, Solisim's will generate significant economic activity in British Columbia and beyond. It will contribute more than $15 billion in GDP to the Canadian economy over the coming 30 years.
3: Hodgson adds Solisim's LNG is designed to be powered by BC's clean electricity grid. That means it has the potential to be a net zero emissions facility. Former Environment Minister Stephen Guilbeault says he's stepping down as Liberal MP.
5: After 7 years, almost 7 years in this wonderful, amazing, challenging place, it's time for me to move on.
3: Guilbeault has been critical of the Carney government's decision to scrap or roll back numerous climate change measures. They include the consumer carbon tax, the electric vehicle sales mandate, as well as the oil and gas emissions cap. Canada is negotiating to buy new early warning surveillance aircraft from Saab. It's opting for the Swedish aerospace giant over a design offered by U.S. competitor Boeing. Tom Perry has more.
6: We're beginning to move ahead with ambitious major investments for our defense and security.
7: Speaking to defense contractors at a conference in Ottawa, Prime Minister Mark Carney made it official. Canada has chosen the Swedish firm Saab for the purchase of a new fleet of

0: of military surveillance planes.
1: I'm pleased to announce that Canada has entered into negotiations to procure Saab's airborne early warning and control aircraft.
0: Saab's Global Eyes aircraft can track objects up to 650 kilometers away. It's built on a Bombardier 6500 executive jet, which is manufactured in Toronto. The Air Force had planned to acquire up to six early warning aircraft for both domestic and overseas operations. The U.S. firm Boeing was also in the running for this contract. Carney has pledged to make Canada's military less reliant on American equipment. Tom Perry, CBC News, Ottawa.
2: In St. John's, Newfoundland.
3: It is a public acknowledgement that gender-based violence is a widespread crisis.
2: Premier Tony Wakeham has officially declared gender-based violence an epidemic in that province.
3: Declaring gender-based violence an epidemic and establishing a task force sends a powerful message to survivors. We see you, we believe you, and your safety matters.
2: The province will set up a task force to make recommendations on preventing violence against women and girls. Rescuers in Laos have reached five out of seven villagers trapped in a flooded cave. But as Emily Sue tells us, now comes the tough part.
4: Video shared online by rescue divers shows the dramatic moment when they found five of the seven trapped villagers alive. The men crouching together on a rocky ledge in a dark cave chamber, surrounded by muddy water. The survivors are said to be all healthy and in good spirits. Outside the cave, rescuers cheered and jumped up and down in joy when they learned the group had been located. But with the survivors still stuck in the cavern, extraction is not going to be easy. Rescue divers will first have to dive straight back to bring the villagers supplies so they can regain their strength and get ready for the way out. Local news reports say the villagers entered the cave in central Laos last Wednesday in search of gold, but heavy rain triggered flash flooding, which blocked the exit. The rescue operation to locate the remaining two villagers continues. Emily Hsu for CBC News, Hong Kong.
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5: The weather forecast now for Barrie and Huronia. Sunny today with winds out of the north gusting to 40 kilometers an hour and a high of 21. The UV index very high. Partly cloudy skies tonight. The temperature dropping a low of 10. For tomorrow, a mix of sun and cloud and a high of 19. For Peterborough and McWorthis today, mainly sunny. Winds gusting to 40 this afternoon and a high of 24. The UV index very high. A few clouds tonight. Winds becoming light, then gusting again before morning and a low of 10. A mix of sun and cloud for tomorrow and a high of 22.
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6: Taking you all the way from 20 to the top. Number 1.
7: This was the number 1 song from last week.
8: It's officially a cry for help. Y'all, I'm going through a dry spell.
7: Yes, that is American singing sensation Kacey Musgraves with her latest number one hit, Dry Spell, which showcases Kacey's wonderful sense of humor. Will it have the power to keep the relationship with number one on our CBC Music Top 20 going steady for 2 weeks? You will need to stick with me until the end of the show to find out. Over the course of the next hour, you are going to hear three debut songs entering your countdown, including a new one from the Womack Sisters and one from Shub. Plus, you will also hear which song is the highest jumper on the chart and which song received the most online votes, as well as charting songs from Joel Plaskett, Logan Richard, The Arkells, and more. And here is how your top 20 works. We keep track of Canadian streaming numbers and radio spins every week. And we count up all of your votes that come in to cbcmusic.ca/top20vote. And that helps us work out the order of the songs that you're about to hear. And all of this music

can also be heard on Mornings, Drive, and After Dark on CBC Music. So let's get you going with a glorious, grand new single from the theatrical Ottawa singer known as Talk. Now, a few years ago, Talk had a huge breakout hit called Runaway to Mars. Will this one, called Time Machine, follow suit? It blasts into this week's CBC Music Top 20 at number 20. Last

descendants of soul music royalty right there. That was the Womack sisters, who are the granddaughters of Sam Cooke and the nieces of singer-songwriter and R&B legend Bobby Womack. That was our second debut this week. The Womack sisters with Chauffeur drives into your countdown at number 19. And if you want to help out either of those songs by the Womack sisters or Talk to climb up this chart, you can vote for them now at cbcmusic.ca/top20vote. But right now, up next, it's our third and final debut this week. It comes from Shub, formerly known as DJ Shub. This guy has been on the forefront of indigenous electronic music for years. And hey, Shub is from Fort Erie, Ontario, which is right across the river from Buffalo, which means that, yes, Shub was cheering for the Buffalo Sabres. I get it, but hey, sorry about that one, Shub. Maybe next time. Go Canadians. But hey, the good news is Shub's new song features Sebastian Gaskin, and it enters the chart this week with the most listener votes. I know.

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0: Just about a perfect alt-country track there. That song debuted on last week's Countdown. It comes courtesy of Ottawa duo Somersets. It's called Million Dollar Ticket. It is my favorite song on the chart this week. It climbs three spots to slide into lucky number 17. I'm Grant Lawrence. This is the CBC Music Top 20. And I feel like I have provided about a million reasons over the years why we don't have enough time to play you all 20 songs in full. But it comes down to that word, time. So we got to get a move on. Here's a quick spin through the songs coming in at 16 to 14.
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0: 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Counting down the 20 hottest tracks of the week.
1: Still to come, number one. So the big question this week is, will American songwriting darling Kacey Musgraves and her latest awesome tune called Dry Spell be able to stay engaged with number one on this chart for two straight weeks? Or will Olivia Rodrigo maybe take over at number one? Or how about UK soul sensation Ray? Or Canadian rock favorites, the Arkells? They all have songs nearing the top of this chart, so you will need to stick around with me until the end of the hour to find out who takes number one this week. But right now, up next, it is The Strokes from New York City. This song is up two spots to cash in at number 13. It's called Going Shopping. And listening to the chorus of this one, it sounds like The Strokes may have gone shopping for an auto tuner right before the recording session. Have a listen.

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0: some sweet, sweet guitar licks courtesy of the Halifax rock band that is the Joel Plaskett Emergency. Fill in the Blanks is the first new single from the Emergency in years. And that fist in the air mid-tempo rocker is our highest jumper on the chart this week, up a huge 6 spots to Fill in the Blanks at number 12. I'm Grant Lawrence, and this is the CBC Music Top 20, and we will return to the countdown after your local news.
1: Degrees, mainly sunny in Toronto. I'm Natalie Colano with your CBC News update. Two men were taken to hospital following a stabbing during a violent Mississauga home invasion today. Peel police say armed suspects forced their way into a home near Highway 401 and Mavis Road. The suspects fled the area with property and valuables. And Toronto's police chief Myron Demkew tells CBC Radio he is planning to speak with Ontario's Solicitor General about restrictions dictating whether officers are suspended with or without pay. Toronto residents expressed outrage when 3 Toronto police officers were suspended with pay after they were arrested in Spain earlier this month. 2 of the officers are accused of sexual assault and assault causing injuries in an incident in Barcelona. A 3rd officer was charged with attacking an agent of authority. Spanish police allege the incident involved a sex worker. The weather forecast now for Barrie and Huronia. Sunny today with winds out of the north gusting to 40 kilometers an hour and a high of 21. The UV index very high. Partly cloudy skies tonight. The temperature dropping a low of 10. For tomorrow, a mix of sun and cloud and a high of 19. For Peterborough and the Kawarthas today, mainly sunny. Winds gusting to 40 this afternoon and a high of 24. The UV index very high. A few clouds tonight. Winds becoming light, then gusting again before morning and a low of 10. A mix of sun and cloud for tomorrow and a high of 22.
0: I'm Grant Lawrence, and you're listening to the CBC Music Top 20. Now up next is the latest from Toronto band Good Kid, who are performing in Toronto, a 2-night hometown stand, May 21st and 22nd at the Danforth Music Hall. Here's their latest single called Tea Leaves, up to number 11 under CBC.

Ian Richard. That one is called Yet to Let Me Down, which is fairly descriptive of Logan Richard's musical output to date, including that sweet one. This week it's up three spots to break into your top 10 at number 10. And Logan Richard is at the East Coast Music Awards this weekend in Sydney, Nova Scotia, where he is nominated for solo artist, pop recording, and folk recording. Good luck, Logan. Don't let us down. No pressure.

0: I'm Grant Lawrence. It is now the time in the show where I let you down because our clock is ticking, which means if we're going to get you to the top on time, I have to take you through a very speedy listen through the songs coming in at 9 to 6.
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0: My Mind Always from Winter Sleep is up 3 spots to take number 9.

0: Home out of Scotland is also up three spots to number eight with Tears Won't Lie. High Demand from Arden out of Edmonton takes it even higher to number seven. And Two Word Answers from Moira and Claire and Noah Malcolm out of the Maritimes is holding steady at number six.
1: 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Counting down the 20 hottest tracks of the week.
0: And if you especially dig any of those songs and want to see them climb even higher, our polls are open now. You can have your say at cbcmusic.ca/top20vote. Now let's get you into our top five this week with the latest single from Edmonton rising star Kaylee Jade. Kaylee will be performing at North by Northeast, the music festival in Toronto in June. And her epic single, The Great Unknown, is up another two spots to crack your top five at number five on your CBC Music Top 20.

sweet keyboard riff in that new single that just builds and builds. It's a collab between the Arkells and Group Love called Ride, and it cruises into a lofty number four this week. The Arkells are in the middle of their city residency tour out west right now. They are taking over three venues in Calgary before they move on to their very busy summer festival schedule. I'm Grant Lawrence in Vancouver. Now let's get you into our super tight top three this week with the latest huge single from Olivia Rodrigo. Drop Dead is thankfully providing a reason for my 10-year-old daughter to think this show is cool. This song leaps a big five spots to drop into number three on your CBC Music Top 20.

That's Drop Dead by Olivia Rodrigo. This week, it's number 3. Now up next, oh, it looks like you will indeed have a brand new number 1 song this week because Kacey Musgraves has unfortunately not been able to keep a lasting relationship with number 1 on this chart. After just 1 week at the top of this chart, she has been dumped. But who pulled that move off? You will find out in a few short minutes. Who is number 1 now? We'll see. But first, here she is with her former number 1 song, the brilliant, the lovely, the catchy, the funny, Kacey Musgraves with Dry Spell at number 1.

All right, we counted Canadian streaming numbers and radio spins along with all of your votes. And now, taking the top spot this week, it is the shoeless soul sensation from England known as Ray. Her new album is lovingly titled This Music May Contain Hope, and that is what you will find on this track. It's called Skin and Bones. It rattles up two spots this week to march into our top spot. Ray has your new number one song right here on the CBC Music Top 20. Hit it! No.

0: Oh, dig that beat. That is Ray out of London, England with Skin and Bones. Your new number one song on the CBC Music Top 20. And that was your CBC Music Top 20 for the week of May 21st, 2026. This episode of The Countdown is dedicated to the memory of Canadian musician Chris Dirksen. Another rundown of your favorite tracks on CBC Music comes to you every week, so keep those votes coming. cbcmusic.ca/top20vote. This week's show is produced by Marianne Carosi. I'm Grant Lawrence. Meet you next week at the top.
1: 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When thieves broke into the Louvre with a ladder, the ladder company quickly produced a tongue-in-cheek ad.
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4: Farmer Alley here. Coming up on Here and Now, we take a closer look at the new home sale numbers 1 month into the start of the new HST rebate for homebuyers in Ontario. What do they tell us? Plus, as we enter wedding season, a new survey is shedding light on how couples feel about wedding registries and the dilemma of asking for cash. Coming up.
5: From CBC News, The World This Hour, I'm Kaz Bovin. The federal government has announced an agreement to sell 1 million metric tons of liquefied natural gas from BC annually. The deal will supply Germany with liquefied natural gas for decades to come. The CBC's Tanya Fletcher has the details.
6: This marks a major milestone for this project.
7: Federal Energy Minister Tim Hodgson announcing the deal. The liquefied natural gas will be exported through a floating LNG terminal on BC's coast near the Alaska border. This agreement is a first between Canada and Europe. Some environmental groups and First Nations oppose the LNG project, calling it legally contested and environmentally risky. But Eva Clayton is president of the Nisga Nation, and she supports its development. She stood next to the provincial and federal energy ministers for the announcement and says her nation consulted with all Indigenous groups along the pipeline route.
8: Granted, there's a whole mixture of thoughts there, but more and more of our Indigenous people are beginning to recognize the very trying times that the world is facing, and so they're looking at ways to bring prosperity to their people.
7: LNG shipments to Germany are expected to begin by the early 2030s. Tanya Fletcher, CBC News, Vancouver.
5: Former Environment Minister Stephen Guilbeault is resigning as a Liberal MP. He's been at odds with a number of Mark Carney's decisions rolling back measures against climate change. The CBC's Olivia Stefanovich reports.
9: I've just confirmed to my caucus colleagues that I will be leaving.
10: After expressing frustration, Liberal MP Stephen Guilbeault says he will step down in the coming months.
9: It's time for me to move on.
10: Guilbeault quit cabinet last year over an agreement Prime Minister Mark Carney signed with Alberta to advance a new oil pipeline.
11: And I wish him all the best.
10: Asked about Guilbeault's decision to leave the federal government altogether, Carney had nothing but positive things to say about the former Environment and Culture Minister.
11: Of course, it's for him to make decisions about his career.
10: Guilbeault says he will officially leave his role as a Montreal area MP later this summer, leaving Carney's razor-thin majority hanging on by just two seats. Olivia Stefanovich, CBC News, Ottawa.
5: Prime Minister Carney says Canada is negotiating with the Swedish aerospace company Saab. The Canadian forces are interested in its Global Eye early warning aircraft.

0: aircraft. They would use the plane to detect and deter threats across the Arctic. And Carney says Canada's Bombardier will be a partner in the project.
1: Saab and Bombardier's expertise is transforming a modern jet into a cutting-edge surveillance aircraft with altitudes of over 30,000 feet. The GlobalEye partnership will establish Canadian-based production capability, positioning Canada as an integral part of the GlobalEye global supply chain.
0: Saab was chosen over U.S.-based Boeing. The deal would create as many as 3,000 Canadian jobs. NATO is also looking at the GlobalEye to replace its aging fleet of early warning aircraft. U.S. President Donald Trump says his administration is not considering lifting the economic sanctions against Iran as part of peace talks.
2: When they behave properly and when they do what's right, we'll let them have their money. But right now, we're not doing that. And it's not, one thing is not contingent on the other.
0: Trump also says any deal with Iran is contingent on the Strait of Hormuz remaining open and not controlled by any country. He insists the talks are going well, but Trump would not, however, give a timeline on when a deal with Iran will be done. The man who injected Friends star Matthew Perry with a lethal dose of ketamine has been sentenced to more than 3 years in jail. Kenneth Iwamasa was sentenced in a Los Angeles court today for his role in the actor's death in 2023. Iwamasa was Perry's live-in assistant and had been regularly buying and administering the drug. It was the fifth and final sentencing of a 2.5-year-long investigation and prosecution into Perry's death. That's your World This Hour. For CBC News, I'm Kaz Boivin.
3: Thanks so much, Kaz. I'm Farah Morali, and you are listening to the second hour of Here and Now. And coming up in this half hour of the show, we're getting a better sense of how Ontario's HST rebate is impacting home sales. New data released from April is showing a rise in sale of new single-family homes. So what impact could this have on the market? We dig into that. Plus, speaking of the real estate market, it's a conundrum many couples face ahead of getting married. Do you spend your money on a big wedding ceremony or put it toward a down payment to buy a home? A new poll shows sentiments are shifting. We'll check in with our money columnist, Bruce Sellery, for more on that. But first, let's head over to Kevin Carrington. He is keeping an eye on traffic and transit for us.
4: Yeah, I got a couple of problems taking up real estate on just the eastbound 401 alone. In eastbound 401 Express at the 400, two right lanes blocked off with a collision there. It's slow from the airport. And then eastbound in the Express at Port Union as you leave the Scarborough stretch, two left lanes are blocked there. So I got a couple of collisions to deal with as you make your way across your city. Westbound 401 at the 427 had earlier reports of a stall there still blocking your left lane. Northbound DVP2 approaching Don Mills, a right lane stall there slowing down the drive. We were finding the brake light started all the way back from Queens. So, yeah, it's going to take you some time to get you out of downtown right now. It's going to take you some time if you're taking transit. Currently, shuttle buses have jumped in for the light rail service on Line 5, and that's between Aga Khan Park and Museum and Sloan stations. So shuttle buses are in play, and they are currently running. And tonight, shuttle buses are going to be jumping in for the trains on Line 1 from St. George to Shepherd stations. We've been doing it all week. However, different for tonight and tomorrow, Thursday. That's not going to take place. Trains will continue to run until around 12:30 a.m. That far is when the shuttle buses start.
3: Okay, good to know. Thanks very much, Kev. We're going to head over to Colette Kennedy, our meteorologist. She is watching the forecast for us as we move through this sunny afternoon. Colette, how are things looking this hour?
5: They're still looking really great. I mean, we do have this breeze coming out of the north-northwest, and it's gusting to close to 30 kilometers per hour. So there's a cooler feel to that. But in many ways, that can just be a bit refreshing, considering we are at 25 degrees now with pretty low humidity. So the dew point is actually in single digits. So that's that's a comfortable place for it to be in terms of the moisture content of the air. So we have a humidex of 26 with a temperature of 25. That just gives you an idea. Mm. So things pretty good there. And overnight tonight, they'll certainly be looking good. Partly cloudy skies, still a northerly breeze, a low of 12. And then on Thursday, why don't we go with mainly sunny again? A few clouds in there, but this weather pattern, we're really into a blocking pattern with the jet stream and a ridge that's going going to be pushing that heat right up in the prairies. But for us, it's also keeping things kind of stable in terms of having sunshine and these dry conditions. So your high on Thursday.

0: day 21, but the mild pattern and certainly the sunny one is going to last through to the beginning of next month.
1: Okay. I like the sounds of that. Next month, just around the corner.
0: It is. Okay. Here it comes.
1: Thanks so much, Colette.
0: You're welcome.
1: We're going to head over to Natalie Collada. She is monitoring all of the big breaking news stories happening today. She's doing that from our CBC Toronto newsroom, and she's with us now with a preview of what we can expect in her upcoming newscast. Hello.
2: Hey there, Farah. Yes, the TTC announcing efforts today to improve safety on transit in this city. It includes things like more body cameras, steel barriers on one platform being installed this year, four others being installed in the following year. Also, they're using and implementing an AI-assisted warning system. What this does is it detects people trespassing onto the track. So we have a look at that. Plus, some Uber customers are upset after they discovered that they're being charged for a paid membership program that they never signed up for. It's called Uber One. CBC News did an investigation into this. Numerous people reporting that they're being charged a monthly membership fee that they didn't know that they signed up for. Uber says it doesn't enroll people in its paid membership program without consent. That being said, the company is responding to these accounts today. They're also under investigation in the United States at this moment for this exact thing. Today, also, the city's medical officer of health is advising the public on how to keep safe during the extreme heat. We have seen 29 record heat warning days last year. This year is on track to do the same. So Dr. Michelle Murtry says the heat affects everyone, but not equally. And she's offering some advice. So we'll have what she has to say as well.
1: Okay, thanks so much, Natalie. Well, we're starting to see the effects of Ontario's HST rebate on new homes. According to data compiled by the Building Industry and Land Development Association, more than 1,000 new homes were sold in the GTA last month. That's when the rebate kicked in. That's nearly triple the sales compared to the same time last year. The sales data is for both newly built single-family homes and condo units, the latter of which isn't selling as much. For some analysis, we have reached Daniel Foch. He is the Chief Real Estate Officer at Valerie.ca. Hello there, Daniel.
3: Hey, thanks for having me.
1: Yes, welcome back to the show. Tell me, what does this data suggest about really the impact of this rebate so far?
3: So far, I would say, you know, the builders that are responding, you know, we're seeing more prices being dropped than being increased, and the builders that are increasing prices are doing it to a lesser magnitude than the tax benefit that the buyers get back. So the net effect is that this has actually been positive for housing affordability, and it has made homes cheaper. And it seems like buyers are responding by purchasing more new homes as a result.
1: It's interesting to look at the numbers more closely. Most of the sales were for single family homes. Was that to be expected?
3: I would say so, but I don't know if the industry felt that it was going to be. I think that your marginal buyer right now, the buyer who sort of controls the market, is an end user purchaser. Your investor bid has sort of been erased as a result of kind of the speculative frenzy and prices collapsing thereafter. And they were really tailored towards the condo product offering. Your end user purchaser, if we look at survey data on Canadians, most Canadians do want to live in a freehold home or a single family detached home. And so it wouldn't surprise me, knowing that they are the buyers that are capitalizing on this more, that's the trend that we're seeing right now.
1: Mm-hmm. What's your take on the numbers we saw with the condo sales? Only 199 new condo units sold in April, according to this data. Why are they trailing behind so significantly?
3: There's a couple of factors. I would say the biggest one is just a pricing discrepancy. So condos are a lot more expensive to produce on a per square foot basis than single family homes. They also take a lot longer to produce. So they are a lot slower to adapt to changes in the market. For example, like a condo project that might be under construction now and have some lingering inventory that they would want to sell, they might have built that or started building it in an environment where their total per square foot construction cost is $1,000 or $1,200 a square foot. And maybe they were selling it at $1,300 or $1,400 a square foot. And the resale market, which is sort of where you would maybe benchmark prices to today, is trading at in the $900 range a foot, if not less. And so there's really no incentive for buyers to buy a brand new condo when they can go buy a resale condo that is, you know, priced 30% lower. There's a similar premium for the single family detached, but it's not 30 or 40%. It's, you know, 5 or 10%.

0: percent. And so that's why I think the condo product has just been exceptionally slow. There's no way for them, the builders, to mark prices to market given the cost structure of their units.
1: Mm-hmm. You mentioned earlier the idea of how this has been good for the market in terms of pricing, but how much has pricing gone down when you actually factor in this rebate?
0: So on the new build side of things, we've seen prices come down about like 5 to 10% since for the builders that are reducing prices, and even the builders that aren't. Like if you're making the assumption that until the policy receives royal assent, that if the price stayed the same, the buyer would receive the entire net difference of HST. The buyer would be getting a comparable amount, like up to 10% back in HST savings, because, you know, previously they got $24,000 back. Now they're getting up to the entire 13% back in HST on a new home. So even the homes that haven't changed price until the policy has received royal assent and we start seeing it baked into the pricing structure a little bit more, we won't have a 100% clear number, but I would say somewhere in the range of 5 to 10%.
1: I do want to touch on some of the uncertainty around, you know, when that rebate would come. I know there's some details that need to be sorted out with the federal government, but I'm really curious about what you're hearing from buyers yourself. Is this rebate, and I know, again, it's only on new homes, new condos, new single family homes. Is this rebate a motivating factor for buyers right now?
0: I would say that for buyers, like I don't know how many buyers it's pulled away from the resale market. I would say maybe a few, like where, you know, they maybe never thought that they would be able to access a new home. It always felt like it was, you know, outside of the realm of affordability for them. And now all of a sudden that home has come down within to their price range, but that's a very limited number of buyers. I would say that there are more buyers who maybe already own a home that were thinking about upsizing into something that was newer, and they were contemplating doing that over the next couple of years and waiting for a little bit more certainty in the economy and the price environment. And this gave them, you know, certainty for a 1 year period that they're going to get up to 13% discount on that home as a result of the GST and HST policies on new build homes. And I think that those buyers do appear to be relatively eager to capitalize on those savings over the next little bit. I think that, like, when people look at the market, they are trying to time the bottom, right? Or they're trying, or at least, not catch a falling knife and see it sort of like after prices have stopped falling so aggressively. Mm-hmm. But this gives you like the ability to almost front run that by saying, hey, look, for 1 year, I can buy this at a 13% discount. Then they're going to switch it back on, or at least that's what we know about the policy today. And they've kind of tried to create some urgency with making it a 1 year policy. And so I do think that it has brought some people out of the woodwork that maybe weren't there before, and weren't interested in they had no timeline and no urgency. And I think it's created a little bit of urgency because it's time limited.
1: Right. No, that's a really good point. I'm glad you mentioned that. Now, as you've said earlier in the interview, the legislation needs to still go through royal assent. It also needs federal legislation as well to pass. So it's not entirely clear when that could happen. So what are some options of what this could look like? I know there's some details that we still need to figure out for this, in order for that rebate to wind up back in the pockets of these buyers.
0: Yeah. So as it stands right now, like the buy and sell environment, builders and purchasers are sort of treating it as if it's going to take a similar policy shape to the first iteration of this policy that we saw that was exclusively for first-time homebuyers.
1: Mm-hmm.
0: You know, so we know how long it took for that policy to receive royal assent. We know what shape it looks like, how it was executed by the CRA. Although there have been some changes, like originally we thought builders were going to be able to absorb these units themselves and keep them as rental, and that actually isn't the case. It has to be a arm's length or third party transaction. But I would say that it looks like they're basically just going to make it similar to the existing HST rebate, either the first time buyer or the existing $24,000 one, where the builder can collect it on the buyer's behalf and then do the paperwork or the submission, the HST rebate submission, and actually capitalize it into the price. And the industry sort of seems to be behaving as though they're operating on that assumption. Mm. A lot of the deals that we're seeing take place in this space now are you know, they sort of have language that accounts for the fact that there's this pending change and both parties are agreeable to close the transaction in whatever format is necessary to realize the benefits of that change.
1: Gotcha. So we'll have to wait and see once that is all finalized. But that's interesting to hear that's how it's being treated right now through these sales agreements. Daniel,

0: It's always great to have you on our program to walk us through all of this. Thank you for joining us today.
1: My pleasure. Thanks for having me.
0: Daniel Foch is the chief real estate officer at Valerie.ca. We're talking about the new data that was released on GTA home sales, new home sales during the first month of the HST rebate program. You can read more about that on our website at cbc.ca/Toronto. Well, earlier in the show, Kelsey Adams from CBC Music was here talking about a few songs you need to hear. And among those artists, she introduced us to somebody named Sister Ray. This is their latest single, Chewing on the Rind.

0: was the good thing to do. When you left, you took the whole fruit, and I'm chewing on the rind, swallowing the perfume.
1: Sister Ray with Chewing on the Rind. That was one of the songs on CBC Music's playlist for songs you need to hear. It's 21 minutes after 4 o'clock. Kevin is back with an update on the situation outside in transit and traffic.
2: Yeah, so got shuttle buses running for a portion of Line 5 right now. And then a couple of collisions on your eastbound 401. One in the express at the 400 blocking the two right lanes. And another blocking the two left lanes just past Port Union. That one involving a tractor trailer. Far?
1: Well, the sun is out, the flowers are blooming, and wedding venues, well, they're booked solid. The season of love is upon us, but according to a new survey, preferences for a wedding gift registry are shifting. A Royal LePage poll found that a clear majority of respondents planning their nuptials would consider requesting money for a home down payment instead of a traditional wedding present. CBC Money columnist Bruce Sellery is here to talk about that. He is the CEO of the nonprofit credit counseling agency Credit Canada. Hello there, Bruce.
3: Hi there.
1: First of all, can I just say I love this time of year? There's nothing sweeter than walking home and seeing a happy couple stream out of a venue, honking
3: beautiful.
1: At the just married cars driving around the area. It's fun.
3: Agreed.
1: But let's dive into the numbers.

0: Yeah.
1: What did the Royal LePage poll find?
0: 79% of respondents say they would consider requesting money for a down payment on a home instead of a traditional wedding gift. 37% said definitely, plus 42% said maybe, which lowers the bar a little bit. Ontario outpaces the national average. The sum in our province, 84%. 10% of respondents say they did, in fact, request money for their wedding. And of those respondents who are already married, 57% say if they had a do-over, they would have liked to request money for a down payment instead of a wedding gift, which totally makes sense because how often do you actually use the raclette maker that you put on the registry? Like, was that really smart? No. A mortgage payment would have been a bit more useful than the raclette maker.
1: Yeah, so is this a new thing, asking for money?
0: I don't think it's a new thing. And in some cultures, it's just accepted practice. There's a box at the entrance to the reception. In Italian, it's called la busta. So lots of cultures have this. Dennis and I did a version of this 22 years ago when we got married. We didn't own a condo. We had bought this tiny little cottage for pennies, and we registered for cash to build a little boathouse. A theater designer drafted blueprints and built a set model of it, and people registered for a door, 10 shingles, you know, like all that. We've still got the cottage, we still got the boathouse, and we love that it came from the generosity of our friends and family. So I would recommend that you take this survey with a grain of salt. It was only 1,700 people conducted by a real estate company, not StatsCan. Still, it is a good prompt for me to give my thoughts on the wedding industrial complex.
1: Oh, I think I know where we're heading with this, but let's spell this out for our listeners. Yeah. What do you mean by the wedding industrial complex?
0: I made it up. I made up the phrase. I made it up, but it refers to the interlocking network of private companies and public institutions that mutually benefit from the culture of high-cost weddings. And don't get me wrong, they employ a lot of great people, creative people, but come on, the average cost of a wedding in Canada is something like 30 grand. And in urban Toronto, I mean, that's a hilariously low number. It's like maybe 60, I don't know. There's a huge range, but when you factor in the venue, the food, the clothing, the photographer, the gratuities, the drone, plus the honeymoon, like all the things, the industry is able to command higher prices because of the emotions and the stakes of a wedding. It's like a funeral, right? Take the word wedding out and you're renting some sort of an event space. You're wearing something handsome or pretty. There's some flowers. But as soon as you add the phrase, it's for a wedding, we're having a wedding, the price jumps, what, 30%, 50%, it jumps.
1: Yeah, no, that makes total sense. What are the options then?
0: If you have all the money in the world, you should buy all the things. And I should acknowledge that there's a real cultural need in many communities to host hundreds of people and do the big show. So I will not yuck your yum. You should totally do that if that's your thing. But for a lot of people, it doesn't have to be this way. The cost could be a lot less than 30 grand, and the wedding registry could go to the down payment on a house. So if you don't have all the money in the world, I think it's important to acknowledge the trade-offs you're making. Trade-offs between the wedding and a house down payment, but also travel, kids' education, retirement savings, all those things. If you really take a step back and think about the next 50 years, is that money best spent on your one big day or on other things? Your call. It's your call.
1: Yeah. I was really lucky, Bruce. I got married during COVID. We had a whopping 9 guests. That's kind of all we were allowed.
0: And they were socially distanced.
1: They were, actually. That's one way to do it. But what are some ideas you have for hosting something that is outside of the traditional wedding these days?
0: The most important thing is to apply some creativity. So the traditional wedding, kind of boring. Like, yeah, this is the part where we clink glasses and they kiss. And this is, you know, we're standing by for the best man's speech. So identify some must-dos, and maybe it's the vows, maybe it's the registry signing, maybe it's the father-daughter dance, whatever it is, and then make up the rest. Have some fun with it. I was at a wedding where the bride entered with the organist playing Dancing Queen. Amazing. Wow. Who needs Pachelbel's canon, right? The officiant at our wedding was a Jewish lesbian Unitarian minister from Tennessee who had a glass eye. Like, there's amazing. A lot going on. Oh, she was amazing. Get creative on the venue. It's a public park, maybe, with a pavilion you can book for $150. Maybe it's a school gym. Get creative on the gift registry. Maybe it's a house deposit. Maybe it's the honeymoon. Just know that you're going to have some pushback, right? My mom, who is the easiest person in the world, suddenly realized it was critically important to her that there be flowers at the wedding. I didn't care. We didn't budget for it. So to meet her needs, we ordered 150 long stem

0: roses, Kerbera daisies, lilies. We put them in these huge buckets. And when each guest arrived, they chose a flower, brought it into the theater where we were getting married, and placed it inside these enormous vases. And it was beautiful. And then, of course, we had a gay designer friend very carefully zhuzh the arrangements so they looked amazing and not like a tossed flower salad. Like, we, no tossed flower salad at the front of the room. Yeah. Zhuzh.
1: I'm glad you had that sprucing up at the end there. You got a lot of creative ideas, Bruce, but then what do you do? You build a budget?
0: You build the budget. And as boring as that is, it is so important to build a budget and account for all the things, and also a 20% overage. Just like any construction project, there's an overage. Look at the budget like you'd look at the budget for anything else and try to remove the emotions and the stakes of this is a wedding and make the trade-offs on the guest count and on the chair covers and on the dress. Also, figure out how you're going to pay for it in advance. Is it you? Is it parents? Is it credit cards? No surprises. On the overage thing, we had a signature cocktail that was handed out to guests as they walked out of the theater.
1: Oh.
0: It was this boozy flirtini. But there was also a non-alcoholic option because there was a lot of guests who didn't drink. Great. Mm-hmm. A couple weeks later, I get the bill from the caterer and the booze was double what I had expected. It was like a massive bill. So I'm on the phone like, how could this be? Half the drinks were non-alcoholic. And he goes quiet on the phone. My blood pressure rises. He had served everyone the same boozy, expensive cocktail, including my mother-in-law, who could not drink. Yeah. And it was the most expensive thing ever. So it was a surprise overage, but no wonder the reception was such a blast. Because everybody was like lit.
1: I bet it was. And unexpectedly lit, too.
0: Uh-huh.
1: Oh, my goodness. A good message to count in the overage, because you never know when that's going to happen.
0: You never know.
1: Bruce, it's been great to speak with you about this. This is definitely a topic that a lot of folks are thinking about this time of year. Thank you for joining us.
0: Take care and happy wedding season, everybody.
1: That is Bruce Sellery, the CEO of the nonprofit credit counseling agency, Credit Canada. We have much more to come in the next half hour of our show, including a conversation about the potential construction of one of the world's largest nuclear power plants right here in Ontario near Port Hope. The CBC's Nick Purden spent some time in that community where he learned about its history. He's going to join us to tell us more about the debate that is playing out in that community. That conversation is coming up, but first, your local news is next.
2: This is CBC News. From CBC Toronto, here is the news at 4:30, 25 degrees outside, mostly cloudy now in the city, though some blue skies still looking up there. Good afternoon. I'm Natalie Coletta. Let's go to our Kevin Carrington with our latest check on traffic.
3: In addition to the blue skies, eastbound 401 in the express at Port Union, left lane still blocked with crash.
2: Thanks, Kevin. Well, a 40-year-old Toronto man has been sentenced to 33 years in U.S. federal prison for targeting over 100 children across the states. Houston FBI calls it one of the largest extortion cases it has seen. They say for years, Raman Panamathan used multiple social media accounts to contact at least 145 girls and boys, demanding them to engage in sexually explicit conduct. If they declined, he threatened to send compromising images to the children's friends or family. He pleaded guilty in January to one count of production of child pornography and one count of coercion and incitement of a minor. Court documents show the investigation began when one of the victim's mothers contacted police. They tracked Pamanathan's IP address to a Canadian home. In October of 2022, Pamanathan pleaded guilty to similar offenses here in Canada and was later sentenced to 12 years in prison. The new sentence from the U.S. will be served consecutively, meaning the 33-year term will begin after the previous 12 years are up. Some Uber One customers are upset that they are being charged for a paid membership that they say they never signed up for. The CBC's Angie Seth has the details.
4: So what this is it's a monthly membership. It's a program that provides discounts for company ride share and food delivery services. And what they told her was, in fact, they had never signed up for. So take a listen to Nora Kelly. She had five consecutive charges for $11.49 dating back to February for Uber One.
5: I looked at my activity and there was no charges on either Uber or Uber Eats, so I still could not figure it out. And when I went to support, that's what they told me, there were no charges. So finally I said, well, this does not make sense, because what is this $11.49 for Uber Direct Pass?

0: Then they admitted, oh, yes, that's Uber One. And I was a member without realizing I was a member.
1: So similar complaints in the United States have prompted the Federal Trade Commission, as well as 21 states in December, this is of last year, to file a lawsuit against Uber. It alleged deceptive billing and cancellation practices. Now, Uber has denied those claims, stating that Uber One's sign-up and cancellation processes are clear, simple, and based on consent.
2: That's the CBC's Angie Seth. While the TTC will be using AI to help surveil subway stations, the move is part of several new TTC safety measures announced today by Toronto's mayor. Greg Ross has the details.
3: The mayor says city staff have drawn up a multi-pronged approach to addressing safety concerns on the TTC. The first step is beefing up TTC staff.
4: You may have already noticed more staff in stations and on vehicles during peak hours. During morning and evening rush, staff are doing frequent checks on vehicles, identifying and addressing problems on crowded trains.
3: The city also plans to introduce new technology, including surveillance cameras at TTC stations and body-worn cameras on TTC security and special constables. TTC CEO Mandeep Lally says the plan also includes a pilot project at TMU station where AI software will be used to monitor the tracks and detect intruders.
5: It will send an alert when that intrusion occurs in real time, no lag, in real time to the control center. The control center then, via the CCTV, will be able to locate what the actual status is.
3: The city would also like to make TMU station the first to have safety barriers installed along the edge of the platforms. Greg Ross, CBC News. Toronto.
2: The warmer weather is here and the school year is almost up. But for thousands of kids in the GTA, that means losing access to school food programs. Hundreds of volunteers gathered in Mississauga today to try and help. The CBC's Clara Pasica reports.
6: Boxes of filled green bags of cereal, snack bars, chickpeas and other non-perishables are piling up at the International Center in Mississauga. Hundreds of volunteers are undertaking a massive sort for Food Bank Canada's After the Bell program. CEO Kirsten Beardsley.
7: 2.2 million visits to food banks every single month. We've seen extreme growth in the GTA and in other centres where the cost of living is high. So this program really fills a gap.
6: Isaiah Kligger with Toronto Soup and Sauce Company Victory's Kitchen is taking part. He tries to keep the energy high with volunteers.
8: Going and packing boxes and meals and making sure that every kid has a good, nutritious meal ready. Competition is always good when it's to feed people.
6: Collaboration between organizations for a good cause doesn't end in this room. Sebastian Cosgrove is with Air Canada.
9: Those kids get dropped off at Air Canada Cargo's warehouse in Toronto tonight, where we'll be sending 6,000 of the pre-made kits to Vancouver, where then our team will locally deliver.
6: Bags are being delivered to 235 communities across the country. Food Banks Canada says a third of people relying on food banks are children. Clara Pasica, CBC News, Mississauga.
2: Toronto's medical officer of health is advising the public on how to keep safe during extreme heat. The city saw a record 29 heat warnings in 2025. This year is predicted to be similar. Dr. Michelle Murdy says heat affects everyone, but not equally.
10: If someone is showing signs of heat-related illness or seems unwell, you should act quickly. Move them to a cooler space. Loosen tight clothing, give cool water, or use cool wet cloths or cool shower or bath to bring down their body temperature. Call 911 immediately if the person is confused, unconscious, vomiting, or not improving after cooling.
2: Murty says older adults, infants, and people with chronic illness are more at risk of heat-related illnesses. And that is a look at what is making news in Toronto this hour. I'm Natalie Collada. Your time right now, 4:36.
11: Thanks so much, Natalie. I'm Farah Morelli, and you're listening to Here and Now. Coming up in this next half hour of the program, it's a plan to build one of the world's largest nuclear power plants in the world near Port Hope. It has many in that community troubled because of a history there of issues with nuclear power plants. We are going to speak to the CBC's Nick Purdon. He spent time in that community. He learned about that history and will join us more with more about what he learned. So stick around for that conversation coming up. But first, let's head over to Kev. He's watching traffic for you.
12: Yeah, I got a couple of crashes lingering around on the eastbound 401. In the express at the 400, two right lanes are blocked, so just the left lane getting by very, very slowly. And updating you on the eastbound 401 express past Port Union, left lane is all that's blocked for this crash involving a tractor trailer. Earlier, it was

0: the two left lanes that were taken out. So things are getting through there a little bit better. Also, be on the lookout for some debris that they said was in the center lane through the Brock Road stretch. Now, westbound 401 at the 427 ramp, we also cleared up that stall. However, still hearing of the stall, northbound DVP approaching Don Mills have not gotten the all clear. Still a bit of that right lane is blocked and still seeing a heavy delay coming out of downtown from Queen. Good news for transit takers. Regular service has resumed on Line 5 between Aga Khan Park and Museum and Sloan Station. Shuttle buses have been running. And Jay's just let out. So things are going to be a little bit busier downtown, not only for the cars, for foot traffic, and for the TTC. A bit of a late start for the planned track work for the TTC tonight and tomorrow night. So it's still happening between St. George and Shepherd West stations. However, instead of midnight, around 12:30 or a little bit thereafter is when the shuttle buses will kick in for the trains, all because of planned track work for.
1: Okay, good to know for transit takers. Thanks very much, Kev. We're going to head over to our meteorologist, Colette Kennedy. She is watching the forecast for us on this lovely afternoon. Looks like that Jays game has wrapped. Colette, a beautiful day for those fans to be streaming out from the Dome.
2: Yeah, what a day. I mean, to have an afternoon game and the roof open and just beautiful conditions. Not too hot, not too cool, and all kinds of sunshine. 25 degrees right now, mostly sunny skies. The winds are coming out of the northwest between 20 to 30 kilometers per hour. So that's still quite comfortable. And the humidity is relatively low as well. So not much of a factor with the Humidex there. You do have to look out for the sun, though, the UV index is high. That sun angle at this time of year, you can certainly get burnt and need hats, sunglasses, sunscreen, all the things. Overnight tonight, a low of 12 degrees, still a northerly breeze, a little bit lighter. And then for Thursday, we're looking at sun again. High pressure is really digging in and setting up. And we're also going into this pattern, this omega block pattern that we have in the upper atmosphere. It kind of keeps things from moving along. Beneficial if you end up in an area that's benefiting from the good weather, and we are. So after a high tomorrow of 21, Friday, we're looking at sunshine again, the slimmest chance for a shower, very low chance, 24 degrees, and then Saturday, sunshine, 19, and back to seasonal on Sunday, 22 with partly cloudy skies.
1: Okay, good to know. Thanks very much, Colette.
2: You're welcome.
1: So my dad is coming to visit this weekend from Victoria, BC.
0: Hi, Dad.
1: And he's a pretty big green thumb. Like, he's got a very lovely garden, as many people in Victoria do.
0: Show offs.
1: Total show off. So I felt the need to kind of spruce up some of my pots.
0: Of course, you want them to shade you.
1: Yeah, they're looking pretty sad, actually. So I went over to a place that was open after, you know, it's tough with this shift, getting off to find things that are open. A place that had flowers open. It had... It was beautiful. Just kind of wandered through the aisles, tried to figure out some plants. I landed on some spreading petunias in different colors that I'm going to plant. And I bought a couple of pots just to make it look like a little bit less,
0: Drastic.
1: What's the word I should say?
0: Drastic.
1: Unkempt. Yeah.
3: Okay. So more vivacious.
1: More vivacious. Yes.
3: Let's go the positive.
1: Yeah. And I think it worked. I'm going to go home later tonight and plant those petunias. And, I wanted to check in to see how, I know last time we talked gardening, we had, Natalie's plant, Jeffrey, who's not doing so good.
4: He's gone, guys. He's
1: no!
4: gone.
1: He didn't make it.
4: Did not make it.
1: No.
4: I'm so upset. He's passed.
0: Sorry for your loss.
1: I'm really sorry.
4: He was huge. This is a tomato plant that I had grown from seed. Like, I put the seeds in the earth and everything in the winter, and it grew 10 feet. It grew so high inside. And I got excited when we had fake spring, and I put him outside too early, and then he died, and he's not coming back. And my second, on my balcony, I have two cedars in potted plants. Remember, I wanted to ask Paul Zammit about this because my mother said they're not going to survive, and unfortunately, she appears to be kind of right because one is now brown.
1: Oh, no.
4: So I'm thinking that's not so good either. And so it's, you know... I need some help.
0: Yeah.
1: You know what? You're in luck because Paul, he's back tomorrow.
4: Ah, oh, huzzah, hurrah.
0: Well, I could have told you. I tried the whole evergreen plant thingy in the pots, and same thing happened. They were good for about a season, and then I noticed they just never seemed to, like, just...

0: them for. So I'm looking forward for the great weather to get outside.
1: Can I add my name to that?
2: Yeah, me too. Come on, please.
0: Wow. Okay. Get in line, ladies. Well, yeah, sure. But it's just, I'm looking forward to a great weekend, getting out in the garden, going to be, you know, again, all inspired from having Paul in the studio and the success of my own garden and my planter. So
2: we'll do it for Jeffrey.
0: Yeah, I guess we'll do it for Jeffrey.
1: We're doing it for Jeffrey. Yeah, we'll pour one out for Jeffrey.
0: Oh my gosh.
1: The next time.
2: About it.
1: If you would like your plant to not end up like Jeffrey, maybe you have a question for Paul Zammit and you would like to reach out to him. The theme tomorrow is tree health.
0: Perfect.
1: So if you have a question about tree health, Paul is your guy tomorrow. We are, of course, as you might remember from last week, doing things a little bit differently. We're asking for your questions in advance. So if you have a question for Paul Zammit on the issue of tree health, send us an email hereandnow@cbc.ca. You can also call us at 416-205, and I'm going to finish the last part of that, 2700. I wanted to make sure I gave you the right number. I don't want to give you my phone number. I do not have the answer.
2: Clearly, nor do I.
0: But you know what? Paul does have the answer. We're going to bring in a couch for you tomorrow, Nat. We're going to lie you down, and we're going to figure out what happened to
1: We'll get through
0: Jeffrey.
1: This together.
2: Thanks,
0: yes.
2: guys.
0: I'll hold your hand.
2: Thank you.
1: It is 444. You are listening to Here and Now. Well, on Friday night, the two of the biggest stars of the Dominican Bacata music will be in Toronto. Romeo Santos and Prince Royce have a show at Scotiabank Arena. The two are referred to as the King and Prince of Bacata. Romeo Santos is a Dominican-American singer-songwriter. Prince Royce is an award-winning American singer. Together, they recorded their album Better Late Than Never. From it, this is Dardos.

0: Romeo Santos and Prince Royce, the King and Prince of Bachata, with their song Dardos. Together, they will be at Scotiabank Arena for a show on Friday night. That is going to be a good one.
1: Sure is.
0: It is 4:49. Mm-hmm. Kevin's back with an update on the roads.
1: All right, latest here on the 401 eastbound on the express at the 400. Two right lanes are blocked with a crash. Still just the left lane getting by. And apparently in the express at Kiel, got two right lanes blocked off with a stall. So pretty a bit of a tight squeeze past the mall there. Eastbound 401 express at Victoria Park. Problems there with the crash have cleared the right lane. And the latest on the eastbound 401 express past Fort Union, as you leave Scarborough, just the left lane is blocked off with this crash involving a tractor trailer. So things are improving there as you head into the Durham stretch. Through the Durham stretch, though, watch. We had early reports of some debris in the center lane through the Brock Road area. Now, if you are heading southbound on the 400 through Aurora Road, problems with a stall there have cleared, and we even cleared up that stall that was affecting the things on the northbound DVP as you approach Don Mills. That stall was blocking the right lane, and for a while there, it was causing a heavy backup out of downtown coming off of the Gardner Lakeshore ramps. You might notice a bit more volume on the Gardner Lakeshore ramps, and that is because the Jays game just recently let out.
0: Mm-hmm. Jays, 1 o'clock game.
1: 1 o'clock game, and Jays coming out a little bit early and in a much better mood. Not only did we win the game, we also have won the series. So if you notice some overzealous Jays fans on the GO Train TTC or just out driving or walking around, that's the reason why.
0: Maybe give them a high five.
1: Why not? Also, just want to highlight as well that tonight a bit of a change for the planned track work on Line 1. It starts now tonight at 12:30 a.m. both tonight and tomorrow night.
0: Okay, thanks very much, Kev. Well, it's a small town struggling with its radioactive past in the face of plans for new development. Take a listen to part of a new CBC documentary.
2: 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That's not right.
3: And I know this is an emotional topic.
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3: I know.
5: The pushback works.
3: I can appreciate the meeting keeps going.
6: Fort Hope right now has Canada's largest low-level nuclear waste dump. And now we're being asked to host the largest nuclear plant in the world.
0: That is an excerpt from a story put together by CBC National reporter Nick Purden. It is about the Ontario government's plan to build what could be the largest nuclear power plant in the world in Port Hope. CBC National reporter Nick Purden made that documentary. He joins me now. Hello there, Nick.
5: Hi, Farah.
0: A lot of tension in that clip we just heard. Tell us what's going on there.
5: Yeah, that's from a public information meeting a few weeks ago, one evening in Port Hope. And on the one hand, you have this plan, as you said, to build what could be the largest nuclear power plant in the world, and the people from Ontario Power Generation making their case. And on the other hand, you have people from the community sitting in chairs and in the auditorium asking questions. And what you need to know is that the town of Port Hope has a long history with nuclear, and it's not all good.
0: Mm-hmm.
5: Uranium has been refined there for a very long time. And remarkably, if you go back, and bear with me here, we're going to go to do a little history here. From the 40s to the 60s, some of the byproduct of refining uranium, low-level radioactive waste, much of it was like sand and soil, it got spread all over town.
0: Mm.
5: It wasn't really considered hazardous at the time, but you could give the guy who was driving the truck with the fill $5, $10, and he would drive it and dump it anywhere. And people use it in their gardens. They use it in their basements. So what matters is that cleanup of that low-level radioactive waste is still going on today, right now, in Port Hope. So you have a meeting. People are dealing with this remediation, this cleanup process in their town for years. And then the Ontario Power Generation comes and they say, look, we want to build the largest nuclear power plant in the world. So inevitably, you have people's hands go up and say, well, you know, hey,

0: Wait a minute. So I want to play I want to play an exchange between Port Hope resident Brad Graham and the man who you heard off the top there. That's the guy who's in charge of the proposed nuclear power plant, Paul Séguin.
1: I just want to know why you guys say that nuclear power is like green energy or clean. Like, I mean, the people that live here know that is so far from the truth. You come into a very hostile environment, I guess I'll say.
2: I guess I can't really speak to the history of Port Hope. Obviously, you've lived that history, not me, so I'm not going to try to speak to that. I can speak to experience in nuclear power. One of the reasons it is an environmental asset is that the waste that it produces is contained.
3: So, Nick, what does that cleanup look like?
0: Well, if you go to Port Hope, they're digging up people's lawns all over town, and that's been going on for years. Their backyards, there's fences with radioactive waste signs. I mean, 300 houses have been remediated. That's the word used. 800 more to go. The beach has been done. 130,000 truckloads of low-level radioactive waste. I don't know if you can picture that, but it's been carted to a storage facility nearby. So what is it like to live through that? Well, I met a woman named Autumn Woolsey, and she says for her, it went on for years at her house, dump trucks, machines, house vibrating. She wishes she could have moved out with her family, but she couldn't afford it. Here's Autumn Woolsey.
4: I worry about the health impacts that could potentially come down the line. I can't change what's happened and what we've been exposed to, but it will always linger in the back of my mind of, you know, if health issues arise, has it been contributed to what we've been exposed to?
3: So are there health impacts if you have this low-level radioactive waste in your lawn or on your house?
0: Absolutely. I mean, you would wonder, of course, right? So I took that important question to the people in charge of the cleanup. It's a federal organization, the Canadian Nuclear Laboratories. And they say, look, we have done thousands and thousands of soil samples in town over the years. There's no danger at all. They say levels of radiation are so low that it's not dangerous. But really what I think is very interesting in Port Hope is that it's really about trust. Here's a town that had the nuclear industry. It was a federal jurisdiction at the time, and they were careless in town, and they spread the waste all around. And now they fear, with this new proposal, hey, what if something happens again? Look where you're coming. We're still dealing with this thing. So that's the question I put to Paul Séguin, the VP of the new nuclear project.
5: For some people here in Port Hope, there's stigma around nuclear. There's fear around nuclear. Did you consider that when you picked the place?
6: We're certainly aware that there's a history with nuclear here in Port Hope. The nuclear industry has learned a lot over the decades, and is a very different industry than it was in the 60s, 70s, 80s. How we're able to manage all of the waste that comes out of nuclear power very precisely in a way that contamination doesn't spread, doesn't contaminate lands around our sites.
0: And Farah, that is certainly true today. All nuclear waste at a power plant is contained locally at the site in very secure facilities.
3: Nick, before we let you go, what is next on this project?
0: Okay, so we're in the federal impact assessment, and that will continue. So people can submit their concerns. They can submit anything they like. There'll be more public meetings, which people can watch for. And if everything gets approved, site preparation and construction could start in about 4 to 5 years.
3: Nick, we really appreciate your work on this important story. Thanks for tracking it all and for joining us to tell us a bit more.
0: Farah, thanks for having me.
3: Nick Purdon is a national reporter with CBC News. You can watch the full documentary now on cbcnews.ca or on YouTube. Coming up close to 5 o'clock, we're going to head back over to Kev for an update on the rush hour traffic.
7: Yeah, I've had my hands full all afternoon, Farah, but I'm starting to lighten the load. Still in my hands, eastbound 401 Express at the 400. Two right lanes blocked off with a collision, so that means all you got left is the left lane to get yourself by, albeit very slowly. We did manage to clear up the rest of the problems on the 401 eastbound. In the Express at Keele, two right lanes blocked off with a stall. That cleared away. In the Express at Victoria Park, we had a right lane crash. And even that left lane crash out at Port Union, just past it, involving the tractor trailer, that too has now cleared itself away. We're no longer seeing that stall as well coming out of downtown on the northbound DVP. Approaching Don Mills, it was blocking the right lane for the better part of an hour, and that was adding to the heavy volume, which has now begun to thin out just in time for some overzealous Jays fans, fresh off a series win, heading their way out of downtown. So it's busy both ways on the Gardner, and starting to fill in again up the DVP. Now, if you're taking the TTC, good news, regular service has resumed in time. It's between Aga Khan Park and Museum.

0: Museum and Sloan stations, they had some mechanical problems and shuttle buses had been running for a few hours. So things have righted themselves there. Again, tonight, just a bit of a change to the planned track work scheduled for Line 1. All week, it's been St. George to Shepherd West. However, not at midnight. Now it's going to be 12:30 or just a little bit after 12:30 a.m. when we're going to have shuttle buses that are going to be replacing the train. So if you're a little unfamiliar with it all, you can check with the TTC site. Also want to check in on GO Transit. They're experiencing a few delays on their Lakeshore West, Barrie, and Kitchener line this afternoon.
1: Okay, lots on the go, on the go. Thanks very much, Kev. Coming up in the next hour of our program, the Toronto Star dug into how mayors across Ontario have been using their strong mayor powers over the last year. Their senior politics reporter, David Ryder, will tell us what they found.
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4: I'm Deanna Sumanak-Johnson. Canada finds new trading partners. A deal to sell natural gas to Germany and Canada's plan to buy military aircraft from Sweden. 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
5: From CBC News, The World This Hour, I'm Kaz Bovan. The federal government has announced an agreement to sell liquefied natural gas from British Columbia to supply Germany. Starting in the early 2030s, Solisim's LNG will sell 1 million metric tons annually to the leading German energy utility, SEFE. Energy Minister Tim Hodgson says this decision makes good geopolitical sense as Canada seeks to diversify trade. He also says it makes sense economically.
6: By fundamentally changing Canada's role as a global LNG supplier, Solisim's will generate significant economic activity in British Columbia and beyond. It will contribute more than $15 billion in GDP to the Canadian economy over the coming 30 years.
5: Hodgson adds, Solisim's LNG is designed to be powered by BC's clean electricity grid. That means it has the potential to be a net zero emissions facility. Former Environment Minister Stephen Guilbeault has told Parliament he's stepping down as a Liberal MP.
7: These 7 years, intense, demanding, and deeply meaningful, have been among the most formative of my life. I leave proud of what we have accomplished together.
5: Guilbeault has been critical of the Carney government's decision to scrap or roll back numerous climate measures. Those include the consumer carbon tax, the electric vehicle sales mandate, and the oil and gas emissions cap. Canada is negotiating to buy new early warning surveillance aircraft from Saab. It's opting for the Swedish aerospace giant over a design offered by U.S. competitor Boeing. Tom Perry has more.
8: We're beginning to move ahead with ambitious major investments for our defense and security.
9: Speaking to defense contractors at a conference in Ottawa, Prime Minister Mark Carney made it official. Canada has chosen the Swedish firm Saab for the purchase of a new fleet of military surveillance planes.
8: I'm pleased to announce that Canada has entered into negotiations to procure Saab's airborne early warning and control aircraft.
9: Saab's Global Eyes aircraft can track objects up to 650 kilometers away. It's built on a Bombardier 6500 executive jet, which is manufactured in Toronto. The Air Force had planned to acquire up to six early warning aircraft for both domestic and overseas operations. The U.S. firm Boeing was also in the running for this contract. Carney has pledged to make Canada's military less reliant on American equipment. Tom Perry, CBC News, Ottawa.
5: A U.S. judge has sentenced a Toronto man to 33 years in prison for sextorting dozens of children. 40-year-old Ramanan Pathmanathan pleaded guilty to two charges and is already serving a 12-year sentence for similar crimes here in Canada. U.S. investigators say the man methodically hunted children on Facebook and Instagram, targeting victims as young as 6 years old. Pathmanathan will serve his American sentence after his time behind bars in Canada is up. Rescuers in Laos have reached five out of a group of seven villagers who've been trapped in a flooded cave for over a week. But as Emily Sue tells

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1: Video shared online by rescue divers shows the dramatic moment when they found five of the seven trapped villagers alive. The men crouching together on a rocky ledge in a dark cave chamber surrounded by muddy water. The survivors are said to be all healthy and in good spirits. Outside the cave, rescuers cheered and jumped up and down in joy when they learned the group had been located. But with the survivors still stuck in the cavern, extraction is not going to be easy. Rescue divers will first have to dive straight back to bring the villagers supplies so they can regain their strength and get ready for the way out. Local news reports say the villagers entered the cave in central Laos last Wednesday in search of gold, but heavy rain triggered flash flooding which blocked the exit. The rescue operation to locate the remaining two villagers continues. Emily Su for CBC News, Hong Kong.
0: That is your World This Hour. For CBC News, I'm Kaz Boivin.
2: Thanks so much. I'm Farah Morali, and you're listening to the final hour of Here and Now. And coming up in this half hour of the show, when the Ford government introduced strong mayor powers in Ontario, the reasoning was that it would allow mayors to push forward on getting new housing built. Well, new data obtained by the Toronto Star that looked at instances where it was used shows only a tiny fraction of the decisions were aimed at housing. We speak with the Toronto Star reporter who dug into the numbers and broke that story coming up next on the program. But first, we head back over to Kevin Carrington.
3: Hey.
2: He is watching all the things happening in transit and traffic. He joins us now with an update on how things are going.
3: Yeah, heads up for our listeners out in the Hamilton area. Eastbound 403 past Aberdeen. I've got a crash block in the left lane, and won't you know it, that's causing delays in both directions on the 403, so give it time. Now, eastbound on the 401, we're starting to get a handle on all these issues that we were experiencing. Still lingering around, though, eastbound 401 Express at the 400. The latest, the two right lanes are still blocked with the crash. Just the left lane is all you got getting by. However, we cleared up the stall that was blocking the two right lanes in the express at Keele. That right lane crash in the express at Vic Park is gone. And sticking with the express, we had issues just past Port Union heading into the Durham stretch. That left lane crash involving a tractor trailer has now cleared itself away. Now, regular service, as I mentioned earlier, has resumed on line 5. They had some issues there between Aga Khan Park and Museum and Sloan. And just a reminder tonight, again, a bit of a change to the planned track work. Shuttle buses, they jump in for the portion affected after 12:30 a.m. Normally it's midnight. Mm-hmm. Tonight they're going to be starting just a little bit later, Farah.
2: Okay, thanks very much, Kev.
3: No problem.
2: Let's head over to our meteorologist, Colette Kennedy. She is watching the forecast for us on this, forgot what day of the week it was, Wednesday afternoon. And I'm moving ahead to Thursday already, Colette. It is still Wednesday, but it is a lovely Wednesday.
4: Farah, I would have jumped in to help you out, but I'm pretty sure I would have picked the wrong day. I had to think about it myself.
2: You and me both. Okay.
4: We've made it to hump day, so we're getting there. 24 degrees, the current temperature. Those winds I've been talking about, you know, a bit of a cool breeze. They've been out of the northwest, a little more northerly now, and just a bit stronger. So around, sustained around 35 kilometers per hour, gusting just over 45. So that is a little bit of a breeze, but still very pleasant conditions. Sunset at 8:48, so we've got some time yet with daylight hours. Tonight, a low of 12 degrees, becoming partly cloudy and then clearing back out again. And we may have some pockets of the day tomorrow where we have just a little bit more cloud cover mixing with sun. Don't worry, there's plenty of sun still. Mm-hmm. And dry conditions, but that would be kind of from downtown eastward across the GTA. But anywhere west from there, we're looking at just mostly sunny skies. So yeah, 21 tomorrow, just a little cooler than today.
2: Okay. Thanks very much, Colette.
4: You're welcome.
2: Let's check in now with Natalie Coletta. She is keeping tabs with the developing news that is happening today. She joins us now with a preview of what she is watching this hour. Hey there.
5: Hey. Yeah, we head to court where the defense for a Toronto man charged with participating in the activities of a terrorist group told the judge that he is not guilty. His lawyer says his client is an admitted white nationalist, but not a terrorist. The Crown alleges that he helped a convicted terrorist actually create a recruitment video and

0: propaganda, promoting hateful neo-Nazi ideology. And his lawyer told the judge today that there was no proof that his client knew that the video was going to be used to promote violence against innocent people. Plus, a 40-year-old Toronto man has been sentenced today to 33 years in U.S. federal prison. This is for targeting over 100 children in the United States. The FBI says for years, this man used multiple social media accounts, contacting at least 145 girls and boys, demanding they engage in sexually explicit conduct. When they said no, he threatened compromising images of them and to share them with their friends and family. We'll have more on that story. Also, Toronto's police chief today speaking to CBC Radio about the ongoing search for a missing 14-year-old girl. Esther has been gone for 11 days now. She was last seen after midnight near Bathurst Street and Hotspur Road. Farah.
1: Okay, thanks very much, Natalie. Well, it has been 4 years since the Ford government granted strong mayor powers to Toronto and Ottawa. That has now grown to over 200 municipalities in Ontario. The government said it was to speed up the development of housing. The Toronto Star dug into whether that's actually happened. They reviewed thousands of strong mayor decisions that have been issued since the law passed and found that mayors were seldom using their powers to directly support housing. David Ryder is a senior politics reporter for the Toronto Star and joins us now. Hello there, David.
2: Hi, Farah.
1: Tell us, how many instances of strong mayor powers did you find were directly related to housing creation?
2: Very few. We looked at 4,200 strong mayor actions when the mayors use these sort of extraordinary powers to be able to kind of overpower their elected councils. They have to, by law, post something on their municipal website. So we looked at all of them, analyzed them, and only 2% were directly related to housing, even though that's the ostensible reason that they got these powers in the first place.
1: That's a tiny number, but 4,200 decisions is a lot to go through. How did you classify each decision and how it was used? That's a lot to go through.
2: It was, and this was the very first case where the Toronto Star has used artificial intelligence to help us analyze data like this. Of course, we in the CBC and others have done data projects where we've used various tools. In this case, because it wasn't just a bunch of numbers to crunch, it was actually these fairly detailed and posted in different ways with different languages kind of notices. So we did use AI, a custom tool, and we used that to classify them. And then we had to kind of invent a verification system because we're the Toronto Star. Everything we publish has to be accurate to make sure that the we weren't hallucinating or the AI wasn't giving us bad information.
1: Right.
2: And then we checked it with some outside experts, and the 2% figure and the other numbers that we have are accurate.
1: So we're talking about decisions that would directly relate to housing creation. Did you find instances where these powers were used maybe to indirectly create housing or for other pro-housing type initiatives?
2: Yeah, there were some that were, you know, to create roads for future communities, or in some cases maybe to do something that could improve the water supply going forward that you could argue was related to housing. But that, again, was a tiny fraction of the decisions. Most of the decisions that we reviewed, I mean, a lot of them are procedural. In a lot of cases, mayors felt like they had to post a notice saying they weren't going to use their powers. They were going to let a city council decision stand. But even when you go down to just the substantive ones where they were actually doing things, again, a tiny fraction of either direct or indirect housing, they just weren't using the powers for housing very much at all.
1: As you said, this legislation was introduced with the idea of speeding up housing to address the housing crisis. And we've reported on our program of it being used to block the construction of housing, particularly in cities like Markham. How many times did you find that the powers were actually used to oppose the construction of new housing?
2: Yeah, that was what I think. To me, there was some surprising findings from our analysis, but I'd say that the shocking was two instances at least, and I'm sure there are more because you know, we looked at all the decisions, but we didn't have room to report them all. At least two where mayors used legislation that was meant to increase housing to decrease housing. You mentioned Markham. That's where Mayor Frank Scarpitti overruled his council's decision to allow multiplex housing across the city. He says that it was going to, you know, disrupt neighborhoods, and it's cost them a lot of federal housing money. So that was decreasing the number of units you could put in a home. And in Aurora, the mayor there used strong mayor powers

0: to overrule the council's decision to relocate a men, or to, sorry, to locate a men's shelter at a particular location. He says he wasn't arguing against the shelter existing, but it wasn't the right place. But the effect was that housing that was going to be provided to vulnerable people was not, and that was done with strong mayor powers.
1: The big question is, if these powers are not being used to create more housing, what are mayors mostly using these powers for, according to the numbers, the data that you have?
0: Yeah. So the biggest use would be for crafting and leading the annual budget, which the way the legislation is done, and I'd say these are based on American systems, but because it's a Ford government, they kind of do everything their own way. In this case, some of the powers are optional, and in fact, a lot of mayors try not to use them, but it's set up that the mayors have to use them for the budget. So a lot of the is just that the mayor is creating a budget, the mayor is passing a budget. In a few cases, it's the mayor vetoing council's decisions on budgets, which they can do under these powers and they weren't allowed to do before. The next most popular use was hiring and firing of senior civil servants. In some cases, that was fairly controversial, including among local community members. We had one case where somebody had just been hired and he'd actually quit a job to move to a community and then was fired before he even started because the mayor wanted somebody else in the job. And before he would have had to go to council, but this time he could do it unilaterally. And then we saw a bunch of other uses that had nothing to do with housing and were, to me, were kind of completely out of left field. We had a mayor in Barrie use the strong mayor powers to accept funding to build a 50-foot flagpole with a huge Canadian flag as a show of Canadian patriotism against Donald Trump. Back in Aurora, Mayor Tom Marakis used strong mayor powers to get budget funding for a big illuminated Aurora sign like the Toronto sign in Nathan Phillips Square.
1: Right.
0: Yeah, and in Rideau Lakes, we saw the mayor overrule the council so to get money to build a pickleball court. So all kinds of ways of flexing their mayoral muscle that are interesting and allowed under the legislation, but will not get housing for one person.
1: Very curious to know what the province had to say about how effective this legislation has been, given how few instances it's actually being used to achieve this goal of addressing the housing crisis.
0: Yeah, my colleagues at our Queen's Park Bureau asked Housing Minister Rob Flack today, who is Housing and Municipal Affairs Minister, so he's essentially the overseer of this strong mayor legislation, asked them about it. He said that they support the strong mayors. They support the legislation. They're defending it, and he wouldn't say he was disappointed in the fact that only 2% of the uses were for housing, but he did not try to defend the housing creation record of the legislation. In other words, he conceded that Ontario has not been doing well overall in its housing creation. I mean, he mentioned that other provinces are struggling as well, but Ontario has, despite the strong mayor legislation and some other moves that the province has made, and in some cases in concert with the federal government, Ontario has lagged among the provinces as far as getting housing built.
1: David, thank you so much for joining us on our program and sharing some of your very extensive research. Thank you again.
0: My absolute pleasure.
1: David Ryder is a senior politics reporter for the Toronto Star. He analyzed whether strong mayor powers were being used to create more housing in this province. You can read that piece on the Star's website, thestar.com. Well, the third annual Our Music Festival is happening this weekend in Toronto. It is happening at the Mod Club. Performers include Alicia Brilla, Kimmortal, and Amoy. Amoy will be my guest on Friday to tell us more about the festival. In the meantime, here she is with her track, Soul Rebel.

0: Toronto's Amoy with her song Soul Rebel. She's a concert at the Mod Club. That show is part of the Our Music Festival. And guess what? Amoy will be stopping by our studio on Friday to tell us more about her performance as well as the festival itself, which is really exciting. So stay tuned for that on Friday. Did I say tomorrow? She's stopping by on Friday.
1: Nice.
0: She's stopping by on Friday, so stay tuned for that. 20 minutes now after 5 o'clock. Kev's back with an update on traffic and transit.
1: Yeah, I got a whole lot of cars stopped because of this problem. Eastbound 403 past Aberdeen out in Hamilton. Crashed there blocking the left lane. Now, we cleared a bunch of earlier eastbound 401 issues. We now got a new problem on the eastbound ramp to the northbound 427. A left lane crash there. In the express at the 400, two right lanes remain blocked for a fender bender. And in the express at Dufferin, watch for a stall block in the left lane. And we got a stall sitting in the center lane on the southbound 400 as you make your way towards the 401. Speaking of concerts, Bruno Mars is back for concert night number two of his five-night residency at Downsview's Rogers Stadium. TDC has also partnered with Live Nation. They're going to be providing shuttle services as well tonight after the concert. So hence why we have the late start for that planned track work on line one. Check your listings before you head out.
0: Okay, thanks very much, Kev. Well, Muslims across the world and here in the GTA are celebrating Eid al-Adha. It is one of the most important festivals in the Islamic calendar. The day is usually marked with prayers, donations, and sharing a meal with friends and family. However, for many, the affordability crisis has made it increasingly hard to put food on the table and celebrate. For more on that, I am joined by Shafni Nalir. He is the general manager and assistant imam at the Toronto Islamic Center, and he joins me on the line now. Hello, Shafni, and Eid Mubarak.
2: Eid Mubarak. Thank you for having me, Farah.
0: Tell me a little bit about how your mosque is connecting people with some of the resources they need to celebrate this Eid.
2: Yeah, so I mean, there's been a lot of community efforts just kind of throughout the years. However, everyone's kind of been operating in their own silos, so whether it's connecting people with new Eid clothing or just making sure that there's enough food to kind of go around for families. And so, I mean, this year we've just been connecting a lot of families and community members together, you know, whether it's by WhatsApp groups or just sign-up sheets or things like this, trying to make an Eid or a happy Eid kind of for everyone.
0: I can hear some of the celebrations behind you there. It sounds

0: Sounds like it's a happy eat so far for you. I understand, Shavni, your center hosted a communal meal yesterday. How did that go?
1: Yeah, so I mean, yesterday we had an iftar. It wasn't advertised, and yesterday is also known as Yom al-Arafah, the day of Arafah, and this kind of sums up the entire celebration of Eid. However, we planned for about 150 people, but around 250 did show up, and we didn't really advertise it. On the day of, we just said, for those of you who are fasting, please feel free to join us. Mm. And we had a lot more than expected to join, and we kind of had to deal with that.
0: That's a huge number of people to show up to this event. And I imagine that's a reflection of the need right now for some families. What are you hearing from people about how difficult things are for them during this economic time?
1: You know, it's very interesting. I'd say like the past few years, we do get, you know, requests for whether it's assistance with rent or just, you know, kind of, you know, bill payments and things like this. But nowadays, I think there is a huge concern over food security. And so now the requests are more like, is there any extra rice or any cooking oil or, you know, actual staple items or food items? And so, from community members, which, you know, just to give your viewers a little bit of context of what happened yesterday, we planned for 150 meals, and because we were 100 meals short, people ended up splitting their food, which was very, I mean, beautiful, but also kind of unfortunate as well that many people were looking for a meal, and we just had to kind of split meals.
0: How are organizations like yours trying to meet that demand? I imagine that's really hard to want to welcome all these people there and to not always have the resources to do that.
1: Yeah, I mean, I think the demand is still going to exist and probably going to increase. But at the same time, you know, expectations, you know, are just going to have to, people's expectations of what organizations like ours can provide have kind of maybe dipped a little bit. And we are seeing that. But at the same time, people are coming together and kind of giving their time as well, which is also nice to see.
0: Let's talk a little bit about the food. It is a big part of Eid celebrations, as you mentioned earlier. What kind of meals do people typically eat to celebrate Eid?
1: Yeah, so I mean, typically, I mean, if it's like ethnic or food that would be from a person's culture, whether it's sometimes it could be, you know, something as like biryani or I mean, biryani is like a staple almost. But at the same time, to be honest, like, I mean, I grew up in the city. So like burger, fries, hot dog, that kind of thing, I wouldn't mind either. And I mean, right now, like they're grilling up some steaks right now at the moment.
0: Nice.
1: We have that going on right now. But this is the type of food. But it is also at the same time, it's also about affordability as well. You know, like a hot dog or a burger is not going to really, you know, be as expensive generally as, you know, a full meal with rice and different things that you'd add to that, different condiments and, you know, things that would make it really delicious. So I guess, you know, people are compromising there. But at the same time, you know, people are coming together and I think that's what it's really all about.
0: It's less about the food, it seems, and more just about bringing people together to really even share a meal, whatever that might be.
1: Yeah, I mean, they told me to not come close to the grill, so I'm not going to do that. But you know, they just said, Brother Shafni, you will just serve you the food. So I'm next to the Bouncy Castle super. You know, I'm taking this during this interview. I have someone else supervising, but yeah. So I mean, the food coming together and also actually embracing different cultures as well. You know, like we've seen the rise of. I mean. I'd like to think that butter chicken poutine is now a Toronto thing, but like that itself might also explain kind of where we are in this, you know, day and age.
0: It's a great example.
1: So different culture. Yeah. I mean, culture is coming together. Everyone's trying different types of food And

0: It's just wonderful.
1: Before I let you go, Chefney, what is your message to the community today, especially those individuals, maybe families as well, who might be struggling but really want to be celebrating today?
0: I think what we've noticed just over the years is typically sometimes the people that are the most in need kind of won't be the most vocal about it. And I think especially if you do have maybe a concern, or you know, especially you know, a nation like Canada, and people are going to bed hungry, especially children as well, this isn't something that we should kind of be okay with. And so if you do think that, you know, there is someone that might have that food insecurity, or even just might want to celebrate a little bit more, whether it's with other people, invite them over. This year around, we've tried our best to kind of do that, inviting different people that might not have. It's sometimes a very lonely time for a lot of people, mm-hmm. but that might be a discussion for another day. But I mean, just invite whoever you can and try to make this a happy moment for everyone. And also, you know, just how other people are lowering their expectations of what they'll be receiving. Maybe you also lower your expectations as well, just as it's a form of, you know, kindness and, you know, being more accommodating.
1: Mm-hmm. Chefney, it's been great to speak with you. Enjoy the rest of your barbecue today and the time with your family.
0: Thank you, and I'm sure you said butter chicken poutine does sound good, and I can assure you it is.
1: I've yet to try it, Chefney. The jury's out for me, but I'm adding it to the list of things to try.
0: Sounds good. Thank you. Take care.
1: Thanks. That is Chefney Nalir. He is the general manager and assistant imam at the Toronto Islamic Center. We were talking about the celebration of Eid today. Much more to come on the program, but first, your local news is next.
2: 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From CBC Toronto, here is the news at 5:30, 24 degrees, mostly cloudy in the city, though the skies are looking rather blue. Good evening, I'm Natalie Collette, and here's Kevin Carrington with your check on traffic.
3: And thank you very much, Natalie. Eastbound 401 ramp to the northbound 427, center lane blocked with a crash.
2: Thanks, Kevin. Well, a 40-year-old Toronto man has been sentenced to 33 years in U.S. federal prison for targeting over 100 children across the United States. Houston FBI says for years, Ramaman Pamanthanan used multiple social media accounts to contact at least 145 girls and boys, demanding they engage in sexually explicit conduct. If they declined, he threatened to send compromising images to their friends and family. In 2022, he pleaded guilty to similar offenses here in Canada and was later sentenced to 12 years in prison. The new sentence from the U.S. will be served consecutively, meaning the 33-year term will begin after the previous 12 years are up. Well, the defense for a Toronto man charged with participating in the activities of a terrorist group told the judge he's not guilty. His lawyer says his client is an admitted white nationalist, but not a terrorist. The Crown alleges he was a member of the Atomwaffen, a designated terrorist group that promoted violence against minorities. Jasmine Sepetys reports.
4: The Crown alleges Christopher Nipak helped Atomwaffen leader Matthew Elthorpe, a convicted terrorist, create Fission, a recruitment and propaganda video promoting hateful neo-Nazi ideology. The Crown played a voice it said was Nipak's, directing scenes from the shoot that was filmed in Quebec in 2019. Nipak's lawyer, Carlos Rappel, told the judge there's no proof Nipak knew the video was going to be used to promote violence against innocent people. Rappel said there are few worse things to call someone in polite society than a Nazi or white supremacist. There's often a visceral dislike or even hatred for a person who holds those views. Rappel told the court Nipak concedes he is a white nationalist. He exercises in parks with friends in an exclusive white-only club, an organized called Active Club. It was formed after Atomwaffen disbanded. Rappel said the Crown suggests because Mr. Nipak is an awful white nationalist, he therefore must have known he was assisting a terrorist group, and there's no proof of that. The defense lawyer said Nipak's views may be awful, but they are lawful. Jasmine Sepetys, CBC News, Toronto.
2: Toronto's police chief Myron Demkew spoke to CBC Radio today about the ongoing search for a missing 14-year-old girl. Esther has been missing for 11 days now. She was last seen just after midnight near Bathurst Street and Hotspur Road.
5: We are very much working around the clock 24/7 as the police, but I think this case has also demonstrated the power of collaboration with

0: community, where the community has responded in an incredible way with resources coming in from outside of Toronto to help in the search for this young girl. And we have found a way to integrate those efforts and have a real private-public partnership to meet the moment.
1: Esther's family recently announced a $25,000 reward for any information leading to her safe return. She is described as 5'2" tall with a medium build and brown hair. You can see a photo of her on our website. Anyone with information on her whereabouts is asked to contact police. Well, the city is providing plans to help public stay safe during periods of extreme heat this summer, including during the FIFA World Cup. Mercedes Gastambide has more.
2: After a boiling hot summer last year, 29 total days under heat warnings to be exact, the city is emphasizing the importance of keeping cool in the coming months, especially with FIFA on the way. Sharon Bolenbach, executive director of the FIFA World Cup for the City of Toronto, says water stations will be available to top up refillable bottles, and there will be misting stations both at the stadium and at FIFA Fan Fest.
3: In addition to that, we're working very closely with our colleagues and paramedics should there be any incidents on site, and should we need to elevate any if people are in severe risk, we have identified the Fort York Visitor Center as a sort of heat relief area, should we need that.
2: Chief Medical Officer of Health, Dr. Michelle Murdy, wants to remind people to watch for the signs of heat stroke, like high body temperature, confusion, and dizziness, and to prevent heat stroke before it happens.
4: Stay hydrated. Drink water regularly, even before feeling thirsty, to stay hydrated. Take a cool or cold shower or bath. Other preventive steps to take include dressing for the heat, wearing loose, light-colored clothing, wide-brim hat outdoors.
2: Mercedes Gastambide, CBC News, Toronto.
1: Well, Hamilton's new PWHL team now has a head coach. The league announcing this afternoon Mississauga's own Chris Spar will take on the role for the team's inaugural season. Spar coached the Boston Fleet this past season. He's also coached in the OHL and AHL. Hamilton's yet-to-be-named team will make its debut this fall at the TD Coliseum. And that is a look at what is making news in Toronto this hour. I'm Natalie Collada. Your time right now, 5:35.
5: Thanks so much, Natalie. I'm Farah Morali. You're listening to Here and Now. Coming up in the next half hour of our show, as concerns rise about Ebola ahead of summer travel season, the federal government is introducing what it calls a temporary pause on visa applications from countries hit by Ebola. We will hear more about that coming up in about 10 minutes. But first, let's head over to Kev for an update on traffic.
6: Yeah, and it continues to be a busy drive, Far. We got one thing after another that's been affecting us on the eastbound 401. But first, eastbound 403 past Aberdeen out in Hamilton. Still hearing of this crash blocking the left lane. Haven't got the all clear just yet. We're still waiting for them to clear up a whole bunch of issues after clearing up a bunch of earlier stuff. Eastbound 401 ramp to the northbound 427. Center lane crash there. We managed to wrap up that crash in the express at the 400 that for a while there had the two right lanes blocked. Now eastbound 401 Express at Dufferin, a stall block in the left lane. Got another right lane stall in the collectors at Kennedy. And happening now, southbound 400 at Shepherd, always a slow go. Adding to that volume, we have a stalled vehicle in it. It's camped out in your center lane. Now, as I mentioned earlier, so Bruno Mars is doing night two of his five-night residency at Downsview's Rogers Stadium. TTC is going to be providing shuttle service to and from the concert to three of its stations, Downsview, Wilson, and Shepherd West. Hence why the delayed start for that planned track work, not only tonight, but tomorrow night too. So they're going ahead with the track work, but they're going to wait till 12:30, possibly later. They're going to kind of play it by ear and see just how the concert volumes are. You might notice some extra volume. Jays just got out of a series win and a game win tonight. So they're very, very happy. A lot of us with smiles on our faces as we add to that volume on transit and traffic this afternoon.
5: Okay, more on those Jays in a few minutes. But first, let's head over to our meteorologist, Colette Kennedy. She has a peek at the forecast as we move closer to the evening hours.
7: Sunset tonight, 12 minutes to 9. So plenty of time to enjoy the fine weather that we have. A little bit of a breeze out of the north, but otherwise really pleasant conditions. Temperatures have been right in the mid-20s, mostly sunny skies. Tonight, 12 degrees for the low. For a time, we'll get a little more cloud cover in there, but then clearing back out. Kind of the same thing tomorrow. We could have a period where we have a little bit more cloud cover in with the sun, but it's still going to be a dry forecast, and there'll be plenty of sunshine through the next few days. The high on Thursday, 21. On Friday, after a low of 10, a high of 24 with mostly sunny skies and just the slimmest chance of a shower Friday night. And then Saturday, sunshine, 19 degrees.

0: and a little bit warmer. In fact, back to seasonal on Sunday with mostly cloudy skies, or pardon me, mostly sunny, then becoming more cloudy towards the afternoon. Just a mix, really. 22 for the high.
1: Okay. I like the sounds of that. Thanks very much, mm-hmm. Colette. Coming up close to 5:40. That's when we do our check on sports. Kevin, getting warmed up to tell you all about it.
2: Yeah.
1: Let's start with tennis, Kev.
2: All right.
1: A few Canadians heating it up at the French Open.
2: Yeah, speaking of warm, it's been oppressively hot out there at Roland Garros. But despite that all, Ottawa's Gabrielle Dabrowski and partner Luisa Stefani won their opening women's doubles match at the French Open. Now, the fourth-seeded duo posted a 6-2, 6-love win in the round of 64. Elsewhere, Leila Fernandez of Laval, Quebec, was scheduled to play in her women's doubles opener later today with partner Diana Schneider. But again, as I mentioned, weather being a factor. Now, yesterday, Victorio Mboko sailed and Felix Auger-Aliassime struggled. But in the end, both seeded Canadians were able to move on in their second round of the French Open. Denis Shapovalov, unfortunately, did not make it. He was eliminated yesterday. So sad to see him go. But some Canadians, yes, are heating it up on Roland Garros.
1: Still lots of Canadians to watch.
2: Mm-hmm.
1: Let's pivot over to where things are a little cooler on the ice at hockey.
2: Speaking of Canadians,
1: the Montreal Canadiens and Carolina are back at it tonight. Game 4 of the Eastern Finals.
2: Yeah, the Habs are going to need to generate a little more offense against the Hurricanes tonight at the Bell Center if they have any hopes of leveling up this series. Montreal trails this best of 7 series 2-1 after back-to-back losses in overtime. Now, the Canadiens have also been outshot 93-47 over the past 3 games. So basically, they've been doubled up on net. Safe to say the Canes are a tough team to beat. Just ask the recently acquired member of the Hurricanes, NHL journeyman Taylor Hall.
3: I don't know what my career stats were against the Hurricanes, but they had to have been some of the worst. So it's nice to be on the other side. It's nice to have to not play in Lenovo against, you know, this team. And it's been a lot of fun, I think. There's a learning process when you get here on how you have to play and the detail that comes with that.
2: Now, so this is, you know, him hearing from him. He's been around the league, drafted first overall back in 2010 by Edmonton. Mm-hmm. The veteran Hall has played for, check it out, 7 different teams over his career, Farah.
1: Wow.
2: He knows a thing or two about what it takes to win. Now, if Montreal wants to win and get back into the series, the formula is simple. Handle the forecheck and put more shots in net, or at least try to aim some more shots at net. But first, the puck drop, and that happens tonight at 8 p.m. Now, elsewhere, the Vegas Golden Knights, they have the night off, probably on a patio somewhere, dropping some ice into a cold beverage, Farah, as they await the winner of the Eastern Conference Final. Now, Vegas advancing to the Stanley Cup Final with a sweep of Colorado. Vegas clinched the Western Conference Final with a 2-1 win last night. Now, the Golden Knights are headed to the final for the third time in 9 seasons. Not bad, Farah, for an expansion team less than a decade old.
1: Ah, it's hard to believe they're so young still.
2: You hear that, Leafs? Sorry, did I say that? Where did that come from?
1: Ouch. Okay. Speaking of Toronto teams, let's pivot over to the Blue Jays, who played the Miami Marlins this afternoon, coming off a pretty big win last night.
2: Yeah, Jays sunk the Marlins 8-1 yesterday to even up their 3-game series at a game apiece. Coming into today's matinee over at the Dome to decide it all. Now, Toronto decided to hit 4 home runs yesterday, something we haven't seen a whole lot of from them, from the Jays this season. They then followed that up with a win today. 2-1 was the score. Now, Toronto wins the series so far. I feel a whole lot better about highlighting a local bright spot from the Marlins this season. Let me introduce to you one Mr. Liam Hicks of the Miami Marlins. The Marlins actually needed a bit of depth at the catcher position 2 off seasons ago and took a chance on the Toronto native Hicks in the Rule 5 draft from Detroit. Rule 5, don't overthink it. It's just a rule that means that you gotta draft somebody with a whole lot of stipulations. Now, fortunately for him, he met a lot of those stipulations and went on to play well enough to make the spring training camp, and it's all paid off. Now in his second season, he is off far to one of the best offensive starts in Major League player history.
1: Wow.
2: Fast forward to the series with Toronto. He continued to produce for Miami, even a 3-1 homer the other night. Pretty exciting. Exciting getting to play in front of his fans and family for sure. Just ask his mom, Jennifer.
4: It's surreal. And people keep saying that. Is it surreal? And it is. It's a pinch me, every time I get to see Liam and when I've seen him in Miami and on the road. But it's even more magical being here and seeing him play at home.
2: A lot of baseball history for this Hicks family. They were at the Jays' very first ever game back.

0: Side the OKC Thunder are one win away from the NBA Finals after beating San Antonio last night. Hamilton Shea Gilchrist-Alexander scored 32 points as OKC took a commanding 3-2 lead in the Western Conference Final. The series winner will face the New York Knicks, Farah.
1: Whoever that is, that's going to be a good matchup.
0: Oh, sure is. Sure is.
1: Okay, thanks very much.
0: No problem.
1: That's Kevin Carrington with our sports. It is 5:44. You're listening to Here and Now. Amadou and Mariam, the musical couple from Mali, are known for their vibrant Afro-pop and desert blues. They're both blind and met in the 70s at Mali's Bamako Institute for the Young Blind. Amadou sings and plays guitar, and his wife Mariam is a singer-songwriter. On Friday, Hot Docs will screen a film about their musical journey called The Blind Couple from Mali. It is about their final album and a homecoming concert in Mali. In 2003, Manu Chao worked with the couple, and the result was their landmark album, Dimanche à Bamako. The success of that album led to tours, awards, and accolades from all over the world. From that album, this is Senegal Fast Food featuring Manu Chao.

0: Senegal Fast Food. That was Amadou and Mariam featuring Manu Chao. On Friday, a film about the musical duo screens at Hot Docs. It is called The Blind Couple from Mali. If you want to check that one out. Mm. Coming up close to 10 minutes before 5 o'clock, 6 o'clock, getting my days, getting my hours okay. mixed up.
1: All right.
0: Woohoo! Okay, thank God I have Kevin Carrington to keep me in check. He's back with an update on traffic.
1: But give me the wheel. All right. Eastbound 403 past Aberdeen. I haven't had an update in a while. At our last check, we had a crash out in Hamilton Way blocking your left lane. Westbound 401 got some new problems in the collectors at Hero Ontario. A right lane stall. We cleared out a whole whack of issues on the eastbound side, but still lingering around. Eastbound 401 ramp to the northbound 420. Oh, it looks like they're clearing that up now. I know we cleared up the eastbound 401 Express at the 400, as well as the issues that we had with the stall at Dufferin, and then eastbound 401 collectors at Kennedy out in Scarborough. That right lane stall is now gone. We had another stall on the southbound 400 approaching Shepherd, and thankfully, Farah, that is cleared away too.
0: Okay, thanks very much, Kev. Well, the federal government says it's introducing temporary measures aimed at lowering the risk of Ebola virus entering and spreading within Canada ahead of a busy summer travel season. Canada is ordering all travelers from countries affected by Ebola to isolate for 21 days. And immigration officials are putting a pause on visa applications from Democratic Republic of Congo, South Sudan, and Uganda. For more on what this means, we are joined by Laurie Turnbull. She's a political scientist at Dalhousie University. Hello there, Laurie.
2: Hello.
0: Let's walk through this. Who is affected by this change?
2: Okay, so for the pause on immigration documents and processes, and this is anything related to permanent residence, temporary residence, study or work permits, there's a pause on those processes for anybody from South Sudan, Uganda, and the Democratic Republic of the Congo. Also, anybody who's traveling into Canada from those countries as of May 30th, if you've been in those countries, any of those countries for the past 21 days, you need to undergo health assessment when you get here. And if you're symptomatic, you go to the hospital. And if you're not, you isolate for 21 days.
0: Now, the federal government has been pretty clear in its language that this is a pause only. Why is it so clear on this point?
2: So this is the first time that the federal government has used its new powers under Bill C-12, which was passed back in March. And the government now has the power to pause or even cancel visas. And when this was going through the House of Commons, for this aspect and others as well, the opposition was really pushing back on the government for kind of taking too much of the oxygen in the room, taking too much power without counterbalancing mechanisms of accountability. Mm. And so this was something that got quite a bit of attention during that legislative journey. So I think what they're trying to do is say, look, we're not suspending forever. We're not canceling. We are pausing because of a public health concern.
0: And how does this compare to, let's say, what the U.S. has decided to do in response to this outbreak?
2: So they're going even farther than we are, and they're saying that there is no travel inside the U.S. for anybody who's been in those countries unless you are an American citizen. And if you are, then you have to enter back through one of three airports that have the health assessment teams set up. So you will have temperature checks, that kind of thing. And then they'll proceed, you know, with the appropriate measures if anybody, anyone who's symptomatic.
0: Mm-hmm. A much more heavy-handed approach than what Canada is introducing, certainly.
2: Yeah.
0: This is becoming a growing crisis. Remind us how Ebola is really now spreading across borders in Africa.
2: So there are over 1,000 suspected cases and hundreds of deaths. They don't at this point have a vaccine that is targeted to this strain. So the one that they had for the last time, that's not going to work so well this time. So they still have, they have to do that to try to get their arms around this. And they are trying to scale up their infrastructure to respond. But the spread is outpacing the response.

0: response. And so they are like, they're trying to get this figured out on the ground. And I think the reaction from Canada and the US and other countries too, that have made decisions around restrictions at the border and things, is about recognizing that this is extremely scary. And they don't have, this isn't wrestled to the ground by any stretch of the imagination. This is still something they're trying to grapple with. And so it's scary.
1: All this is happening as we head into a season that's very busy for traveling, the busy summer season. There's also the World Cup just around the corner. What are some of the concerns around this as we head into this season?
0: Oh, 100%. The World Cup is actually a big part of this, I think, because the Democratic Republic of the Congo has a team in the World Cup. And as we know, Canada is one of the co-hosts along with US and Mexico. And there will certainly be people who want to travel from that area to come and cheer on their team. And if they're not a citizen of the United States, they can't go watch there. And there will be more traffic from that area, or there will likely be more traffic from that area into North America, but into Canada for sure. And so I think that's one of the reasons why the government wants to be clear about what the restrictions are now. Now, my read of the rules is you have to do your quarantine for 21 days. The World Cup starts in 2 weeks. So depending on what game you have tickets to, you could still get here, do your quarantine, and go to the game. But obviously, this throws a wrench into people's travel plans. And for their part, the DRC team has already left and is doing their practicing in Europe because of the anticipation around travel restrictions. And they've canceled a lot of the events that they were going to have in the lead up to the World Cup at home.
1: Oh, interesting. Just before I let you go, Lori, when we're taking a look at the sort of political views on all of this, what were some of the lessons that the federal government learned while handling the COVID epidemic in borders, and how is that factoring into what we're seeing right now?
0: Well, I think with COVID-19, we like there whenever there's a public health issue and crisis and concern like this, of course, like how a government deals with it in one instance is provides lessons learned for the next time that if something like that happens, even if the health concern is of a very different nature. And I think we can certainly say COVID and Ebola are. But the government will have learned lessons around how to communicate with people, what people are looking for in terms of science to corroborate with policy, how much people want to hear about that, how much people are willing to tolerate in terms of restrictions and government placing rules that aren't typically there. But COVID was very different, right? Like the messaging that we were getting then was assume everyone has COVID and you probably will get it. And when you do, here's what to do about that. But we're trying to make it so that we don't have everybody get it at once because we don't have enough ventilators for everybody, and we need to smooth this out and flatten the curve so that the demand on the healthcare system is manageable. Ebola is a completely different thing, and people are afraid, really afraid. Not that they weren't afraid of COVID, but this is a different kind of thing, and people have memories of the last time there was an Ebola outbreak. And so I think when you listen to the minister explain it, it's not just about what does the science say about the spread. It's also about what is the public reaction going to be and what do they expect the state to do in terms of protecting them.
1: Laura, we appreciate your updates on this. Thank you so much for joining us.
0: You got it. Anytime. Thanks for having me.
1: Lori Turnbull is a political scientist at Dalhousie University. A couple of minutes now before 6 o'clock, the end of our program. Kevin is back with one final look at traffic in transit.
2: Yeah, traffic never stops. Westbound 401 collectors at Hero, Ontario, got a right lane stall slowing you down after you pass the airport. Eastbound 401, the ramp to the northbound 427, they were cleaning up from an earlier crash. We've cleared out a crash blocking the two right lanes, eastbound in the express at the 400, and eastbound 401 express at Dufferin. A stall there, two blocking the left lane, has now cleared itself away. Did I mention it was busy? Eastbound 401 collectors at Kennedy, we cleared up a stall there too, only to be replaced by a crash. It's eastbound 401 express, not far from it, right at Warden, and this crash sitting in the center lane. So again, it continues to be a slow drive across the 401 and eastbound through the Scarborough stretch. Now, sticking with Scarborough, reminder, we got construction at Danforth and Lawrence in front of the hospital, and tonight, shuttle buses are going to be helping out concert goers. It's night two for Bruno Mars. And yeah, we're going to have shuttle buses to and from Downsview Station, Rogers. Wilson Station, as well as Shepherd West. So quite a few stations there that are going to be helping out with this. And again, that's hence why we're going to have a late start for the track work tonight as well.

0: is going to continue. Just going to start a little later for the shuttle buses.
1: Okay, thanks very much, Kevin. It is a beautiful 24 degrees under mostly cloudy skies in the city, with the Humidex feeling a little warmer at 25. I'm Farah Morelli. Thank you so much for tuning in. Your World Tonight is next.
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4: 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And there's a lot to talk about in this province. 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It's coming up on The Current.
2: 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Then, in half an hour, it's As It Happens.
5: Hello, I'm Neil Kirksall. First, he left cabinet. Now, Canada's former environment minister is leaving the Liberal caucus. Tonight, Stephen Guilbeault tells me which of the Carney government's climate policies was a bridge too far.
6: We're very encouraged. We're very happy with this decision. And we're moving forward.
7: This marks a major milestone for this project as it advances towards its final investment decision, its construction and production.
8: The ministers of defense and energy and natural resources make big announcements, both aimed in part at expanding Canada's independence from the United States. This is Your World Tonight. I'm Deanna Sumanak-Johnson, also on the program.
9: Well, I would say that Mr. Guilbeault should cheer up because, frankly, all of the radical anti-development net zero policies that he and Mr. Carney both supported over the last 10 years that are found in Mr. Carney's book are still actually implemented.
8: That deal to export liquefied natural gas to Germany unveiled the same day Canada's one-time environment minister announces he's leaving politics. Canada has announced it will buy a fleet of GlobalEye surveillance planes from Sweden's Saab instead of U.S.-based companies, signaling another move away from the United States and closer to NATO, which is considering the GlobalEye to replace its aging early warning aircraft. Tom Perry has the details.
10: We're beginning to move ahead with ambitious major investments for our defense and security.
11: Speaking to defense contractors at a conference in Ottawa, Prime Minister Mark Carney made it official. Canada has chosen the Swedish firm Saab for the purchase of a new fleet of military surveillance planes.
10: I'm pleased to announce that Canada has entered into negotiations to procure Saab's airborne early warning and control aircraft.
11: Saab's GlobalEye aircraft is equipped with advanced sensors that can track objects on land, sea, or air up to 650 kilometers away. Those Swedish sensors are mounted on a long-range executive jet that's manufactured by Bombardier in Toronto. Michael Johansson, CEO of Saab, says the plan is to start making the finished product here in Canada and build at least 40 GlobalEye planes, six for Canada, the rest for allies, over the next 15 years.
12: And we need to ramp up when we cannot deliver everything from Sweden, so this will be a new industrial setup for us in Canada, which is very important to us.
11: Saab beat out two U.S. firms that were looking to sell their surveillance systems to the Canadian military. Mark Carney has pledged to lessen Canada's reliance on American defense contractors. Defense analyst Dave Perry says the Prime Minister was quick to point out Bombardier aircraft contain 20% American parts, though he's not sure whether that will be enough to appease U.S. President Donald Trump.
13: I think we've seen in the last year and a bit that the American administration finds lots of reasons to be unhappy about lots of things.
11: Saab also makes the Gripen fighter jet, which Canada is considering as an alternative to the U.S.-made F-35. Though Defense Minister David McGuinty says the government is still weighing its options.
14: On the F-35, we're going to take the time we need to take to get this right.
11: On Parliament Hill, the opposition is dismissing all of it. Conservative leader Pierre Poilievre unimpressed with the Prime Minister's promise of new planes and new Canadian jobs.
9: What Mr. Carney announced today was just more talk. There's no contract, there's no deadlines.
11: But the government says it is moving ahead on planes and much more, looking to rearm and re-equip Canada's military with less focus on the U.S. and more on domestic production and different allies. Tom Perry, CBC News, Ottawa.
8: Canada's Navy will need to replace its aging submarine fleet in the next few years, and competition for the multi-billion dollar deal is ramping up. South Korea and a combined German-Norwegian proposal are in the top contenders, with both promising ambitious benefits. The CBC's Murray Brewster brings us exclusive details on what Germany and Norway are offering. Murray, bring us up to speed. What have we learned?
15: Well, what we're looking at are big promises, all of them predicated on German shipbuilder TKMS winning the submarine competition. Now, Germany's defense minister, Boris Pistorius, went over a few of the highlights during the annual arms expo called CANSEC here in the city.
16: It's not only about military benefits. The program creates and sustains more than 650,000 jobs over the next years. The impact on the GDP will amount to 86 billion Canadian dollars.
15: Now, those are high-level numbers. I had an opportunity to have an exclusive sit-down with Pistorius afterwards, and we got down into the weeds about what's in the proposal. Germany is looking at a wide range of investments in the Canadian economy, both military and economic activity outside of defense. For example, the Germans are proposing a partnership with Alberta for a carbon capture facility using TKMS technology. Now, it's also willing to invest in turning the port of Churchill in Manitoba into a major hub, especially for LNG exports. On the defense side, they're, of course, planning to build submarine maintenance facilities on both coasts. Interestingly, though, they also want to build a factory to make heavy torpedoes and hypersonic missiles.
8: So an ambitious offer indeed, but how does this compare to what South Korea is offering?
15: The Korean bid is similar in terms of its scope, but it is more conservative in terms of how many jobs Canadians could expect to see. Hanwha Ocean, for example, believes it can propose at least 200,000 jobs over the next 15 years. The difference is that many of the German proposals, those jobs and the projects that they're looking at could be up and running within 2 years.
8: And Murray, when can we expect a decision on this?
15: Soon, within a month. That's according to both the Prime Minister and the Procurement Minister, Stephen Fuhr, who were at the CANSEC show today. They emphasize they want to make a decision quickly. The Prime Minister says both the German and South Korean submarines meet the Navy's requirements. So I asked him whether the case is now just going to be decided on economic benefits.
9: Certainly, the economic implication, the broader economic benefits, it goes to the previous question, to Canada, but a partnership that extends more broadly and strategically.
15: Now, that's really interesting language, because the Germans throughout this process have relied heavily on the fact that Canada, Germany, and Norway are all longstanding NATO allies. So it remains to be seen what the government's going to decide.
8: Murray, thank you so much.
15: You're welcome.
8: Senior Defense Correspondent Murray Brewster in Ottawa. Coming right up, a change of environment. Quebec Liberal MP Stephen Guilbeault says he's quitting politics at odds with the government's expansive energy plans. And the race to restore our forests as fire infestations and development threaten Canada's trees. We'll also have this story.
17: If you use the rideshare service Uber, you may want to check your recent credit card bills. CBC News has heard from more than a dozen Canadians who say they were signed up for an Uber membership without their knowledge and were hit with one or more monthly charges.
18: I feel like it's close to being fraudulent. Honestly, this does not seem right. It feels like you've been taken for a fool.
17: I'm Sophia Harris in Toronto. I'll have that story later on Your World Tonight.
8: More deal-making in pursuit of diversification. The federal government says it will sell liquefied natural gas to Germany's leading energy company. The multi-billion dollar pact is earmarked for fast-track approval. It's also facing some pushback. Tanya Fletcher has more.
7: Solicitums will generate significant economic activity in British Columbia and beyond.
19: Federal Energy Minister Tim Hodgson doing Ottawa's sell job on this agreement, a first between Canada and Europe.
20: German energy company Sefe has signed on to buy 1 million tons of liquefied natural gas per year for up to two decades. It'll be exported from Silesum's LNG.

0: A still-to-be-developed $10 billion floating facility off BC's coast near the Alaska border. Despite opposition to the project, Hodgson says the decision makes sense geopolitically as Canada attempts to diversify trade.
1: We're in a world where energy security is national security. We're in a world where our allies are begging us to produce our resources. And the how is we're going to do it in an environmentally responsible way.
0: Yet some environmental groups and First Nations oppose the LNG project, calling it legally contested and environmentally risky. The Nisga Nation is co-owner of the project. President Eva Clayton stood in lockstep next to the energy ministers for the announcement and says her nation consulted with all Indigenous groups along the pipeline route.
2: Granted, there's a whole mixture of thoughts there. But more and more of our Indigenous people are beginning to recognize the very trying times that the world is facing. And so they're looking at ways to bring prosperity to their people.
0: Another complex layer is the geographical logistics. Germany is multiple oceans away from British Columbia. So how will all that liquefied natural gas get from coastal BC to Europe? That's still unclear. When asked why Ottawa wouldn't pipe the LNG across the country, then ship it directly across the Atlantic to Germany, the federal minister said it's cheaper to move the product over water in a tanker than it is to pay tolls through a pipeline across the country.
3: Well, I think Canada is currently engaged in a game of 3D chess.
0: Jitan De Silva is former CEO of the Canada Energy Regulator. She says as long as the country can get its resources to tidewater, the options from there multiply, especially as energy concerns mount overseas.
3: To actually access that European market is very important, not only for economics, but for us to become an energy superpower.
0: Still, some market analysts have warned of an LNG bubble where projects might fail to generate expected returns. And there are still three things that need to happen before this project comes to fruition. More export agreements need to be made, legal hurdles need to be cleared, and the energy source needs to be completed. Tanya Fletcher, CBC News, Vancouver.
4: Quebec Liberal MP Stephen Guilbeault has officially announced his intention to resign from Parliament this summer. Guilbeault says he's leaving over the Prime Minister's push for greater fossil fuel development. He says this new direction is putting Canada's climate goals in jeopardy. Olivia Stefanovic has more.
5: There is no way we can reach our 2030 targets. There is, unless there's a significant shift, there's no way we can reach our 2035 targets.
6: Outgoing Liberal MP Stephen Guilbeault says he tried to stick around to influence federal environmental policies, but can no longer support Prime Minister Mark Carney's vision to fight climate change.
5: What we're doing right now is we're rewarding bad behavior.
6: Guilbeault, a longtime environmental activist, tells CBC's Power in Politics he started thinking about leaving Parliament after he quit cabinet last November, after Carney struck a deal with Alberta.
5: Like others, I was very disappointed.
6: The agreement is supposed to create the conditions for a new bitumen pipeline in exchange for Alberta lowering its carbon emissions, a compromise that Guilbeault says was supposed to quench separatist sentiments. That is, until Premier Daniel Smith announced a referendum on a referendum last week.
5: I'm puzzled why we would put so many eggs in the basket of a premier who has not shown to other provinces, frankly, and the federal government and Canadians that she can be a reliable partner.
7: First and foremost, what I want to do is thank Mr. Stephen.
6: When asked about Guilbeault's decision to step down, Carney did not criticize the Montreal area MP recruited by former Prime Minister Justin Trudeau, and instead wished him well.
7: Of course, it's for him to make decisions about his career. And
6: Carney's response, starkly different from that of Green Party leader Elizabeth May.
8: I am heartbroken, and I see that today the Prime Minister's comment on Stephen Guilbeault's departure is, things change. Well, I wonder who Mark Carney is.
9: We are not entirely surprised.
6: Bloc Québécois leader Yves-François Blanchet echoing May.
9: The government of Canada has dropped the ball concerning climate and environment for the benefit of oil and gas industry.
6: Even some of Guilbeault's harshest critics are now giving him praise.
10: I really admire his principles.
6: Ellis Ross is a Conservative MP from British Columbia.
10: For him to resign totally, like he had the option of going independent,

0: and he, from what I understand, he's even refusing that.
1: Guilbeault's resignation will leave Carney's razor-thin majority hanging on by just two seats. Olivia Stefanovic, CBC News, Ottawa.
2: New measures to keep Ebola out of Canada take effect just before midnight Eastern. Travelers from the Democratic Republic of Congo, Uganda, and South Sudan will need to self-isolate for 21 days. Ottawa is also pausing certain immigration applications from the three nations. Marjorie Michel is the health minister. She says the plan included provincial buy-in.
3: They are all on board. They were asking for us to do some border measures. We align our decision also taking a regional approach with the Americans and the Mexican.
2: Uganda today closed its border with Congo because of a case surge. There are about 1,000 suspected infections and more than 220 deaths. Canadian officials maintain the risk of an outbreak here is low. A new report is shedding new light on the widespread mistreatment of Indigenous women in Canada's healthcare system. Researchers documented dozens of women who say they were pressured into sterilization, often without proper consent. Sarah Levitt looks at the findings and hears from survivors calling for change.
4: I am a survivor of coerced sterilization.
5: Gasane Okik takes a deep breath before she talks before the Permanent People's Tribunal in Montreal this week. The Mohawk woman from Six Nations, Ontario, is here to share her experience in the Canadian healthcare system. The tribunal, an international human rights organization, is meant to investigate human rights violations. Kik says she was just 17, giving birth to her second daughter when
4: the physician had asked about the sterilization, and I couldn't answer her. I couldn't speak. She said, okay, I'm starting the sterilization procedure now.
5: Kik says she had no idea it was irreversible. Her testimony comes as the Assembly of First Nations of Quebec and Labrador says there have been decades of obstetrical violence against First Nations and Inuit women. A second, newly released report highlights testimony from almost 100 women, more than half, who said they were forced into sterilization.
6: We heard 55 more cases in this second phase.
5: 55 forced sterilizations, adding to the 22 women who spoke out in the first report, this researcher says. Women reported being told they had too many babies or couldn't properly care for them. Susie Bazile was the lead researcher behind the report, which looked at cases between 1956 and 2023.
6: I had the responsibility to help, to be with these women and do my best as a researcher to make sure that their voices and experience are heard somewhere, somehow. And in this specific case, it's not written on paper.
5: Last fall, about 30 Atikamekw women joined a class action lawsuit, now authorized, targeting three doctors and the regional health authority in the area, alleging forced sterilization. They aren't the only ones. The Saskatchewan Health Authority is also facing a class action. Tesha Rourke is the chief of the Mohawk Council of Akwesasne.
7: These practices go directly against fundamental rights, the right to bodily integrity, the right to free choice, the right to carry life.
5: The Assembly of First Nations of Quebec and Labrador says more needs to be done, particularly in this province. François Vérot-Paul is the Assembly's chief.
8: Quebec government remains slow to fully recognize the existence of systemic discrimination and racism.
5: In 2022, Senator Ivan Boyer, who is Métis, presented a bill that would criminalize forced sterilization in Canada. It's currently being read by the House of Commons. A step forward, advocates say. Sarah Levitt, CBC News, Montreal.
2: The U.S. president is threatening Oman over its proposed role with the Strait of Hormuz. The American ally would reportedly share responsibility for the waterway with Tehran in a draft peace deal. Donald Trump today rejected that plan.
9: Nobody's going to control it. We're going to watch over it. We'll watch over it. But nobody's going to control it. That's part of the negotiation that we have. They would like to control it. Nobody's going to control it. It's international waters, and Oman will behave just like everybody else, so we'll have to blow them up.
2: Iran mostly closed the Strait of Hormuz in February after the U.S.-Israel attacks. Trump says Tehran wants to reach a peace deal. The White House says both sides are still far apart in negotiations. In central Laos.

cheers from rescuers after they found five people stuck in a narrow cave alive. The villagers were searching for gold when a landslide trapped them last week. Officials say the men are healthy and okay. Two others are still missing. Search efforts for them are ongoing.

0: A CBC News investigation has uncovered complaints from Uber customers across Canada who say they were unknowingly signed up for premium monthly memberships. Uber denies the claim, saying users agreed to the service. But as Sophia Harris explains, experts warn deceptive online tactics may be at play.
1: It's bewildering. You feel like you've been scammed.
2: Nora Kelly of Montreal was surprised to find an $11 charge from Uber on her credit card bill for May 11th. After all, she never took an Uber that day.
1: So I said, this is crazy. I was biking all day yesterday.
2: Next, Kelly uncovered four more Uber charges for previous months, totaling almost $60.
3: The savings I get with an Uber One membership don't disappoint.
2: Turns out she was enrolled in Uber One, a monthly paid membership that offers discounts. The problem, Kelly says, to her knowledge, she never signed up for Uber One.
1: It really was astonishing, shocking, in fact, that they would be able to do this, but it feels like you've been taken for a fool.
2: CBC News has heard from more than a dozen upset Canadians who say they were signed up for Uber One without their knowledge and hit with one or more monthly charges.
4: The Federal Trade Commission is now suing Uber.
2: In the U.S., similar complaints prompted the Federal Trade Commission to sue Uber, alleging deceptive billing and deceptive cancellation practices, as many people say they had difficulty canceling their unwanted membership.
5: I do believe that this looks like a case where dark patterns were used.
2: Tech expert Ritesh Kotak says Uber may be getting people to sign up for Uber One by incorporating what are known as dark patterns, subtle design tricks embedded in websites and apps.
5: This is a sophisticated method that is used by organizations to manipulate and mislead individuals into doing a particular action, into clicking something. You may not even realize that you clicked on it and agreed to it. That's how good these dark patterns are.
2: In an email to CBC News, Uber denied the use of dark patterns and said it does not enroll or charge people for Uber One without their consent, and that canceling typically takes less than 20 seconds. But Kelly communicated with Uber over the course of 2 days before she got her membership canceled, and she failed to get all her money back.
1: I feel like it's close to being fraudulent, honestly. This does not seem right.
2: After CBC News reached out to Uber, the company told Kelly it would refund all her Uber One charges, plus issue a $30 credit. However, Uber still insists Kelly signed up for the program. Sophia Harris, CBC News, Toronto.
0: You're listening to Your World Tonight from CBC News. I'm Deanna Sumanak-Johnson. You can hear Your World Tonight on the CBC News app or wherever you get your podcasts. Climate change-enhanced wildfire seasons are taking their toll on Canadian forests. The Canadian Tree Nursery Association estimates nearly a tenth of our forests have been destroyed by wildfires between 2023 and 2025. And when you add in trees chopped down for things like lumber and paper, Canada is losing trees faster than nature can grow them back or people can plant them. Karen Pauls joined a tree planting crew in Manitoba trying to give Mother Nature a hand.
6: Marley Moose carefully puts tiny jack pine and black spruce trees into satchels hanging from her hips. The 22-year-old has spent the last three summers here in Manitoba's Interlake region, about 300 kilometers northwest of Winnipeg.
7: Everywhere around me is burnt, but it's where life used to be. So we're back here giving life back to these dead areas.
6: She's planting trees in the traditional land of her First Nation.
7: Because when we take care of the earth also takes care of us.
6: One decade ago, this forest was devastated by a jack pine budworm infestation. It was starting to regenerate until an out-of-control wildfire ravaged the area in 2021.

0: Every tree that goes into the ground is like a gift back to Mother Earth.
1: Farron Sharp is with the Blue Green Planet Project, which is working with a group of seven Swampy Cree First Nations to plant 20 million trees by 2030. But last fall, the Carney government canceled the 2 billion trees program, which funds this and many others across the country. Existing contracts will only get them to half the original goal.
0: I also think it's really important that we have funding that gives back to what is devastated by the decisions that we've made and how that's impacted global warming and caused these types of wildfire events.
1: This summer is expected to be one of the hottest on record. Forests nearby are already burning. But despite efforts like this, we're not planting fast enough to replace them. Industry groups say we'd need more than 7 billion seedlings to replace just 15% of the forests destroyed by wildfires since 2023. More than 100 tree planters live in this camp. Elder Andy Daniels is teaching them indigenous traditions.
0: What does that mean?
2: It means that you're planting something for regrowth.
1: He says the forest is more than the sum of its tree trunks.
2: It's supply us with our food, our shelter, our clothing. That's the importance of the survival of our people.
1: Back on the land, Moose says being part of an indigenous crew, she feels a special responsibility for giving back to Mother Earth.
3: So that future generations, not my children, but maybe my grandchildren, they'll be able to run through these forests.
1: Karen Pauls, CBC News near Devil's Lake, Manitoba.
4: Finally, a rendezvous in Nova Scotia, more than 70 years in the making, between two people with a profound connection who'd never met before.
5: He looked at me, opened up his arms, and I did too, and we had a little cry and a big, big hug.
4: That's Dina Van Domelen Samson on her first encounter with Nico Peltenburg, who traveled from the Netherlands this month especially to meet her. The pair hit it off immediately.
2: Talk to each other. Love. Grind.
5: Yeah, we did all that already in 24 hours. We just really bonded like brother and sister, truly and honestly, because we have our parents in common.
4: That sibling-like connection, well, it dates back to the Second World War when the Netherlands was occupied by Germany. Peltenburg's father, Jan, had been forced from his Dutch home into a labor camp in Finland where conditions were extremely harsh. Given a three-week furlough, he found his way back to the Dutch resistance and was taken to village of Erp, where Van Domelen Samson's father had a farm.
6: And he didn't know your dad?
2: I didn't know my dad. And he said, come into my house and you're safe.
4: Jan Peltenburg lived out the war on that farm, sadly dying a few years later. Van Domelen Samson's family never spoke of him and eventually relocated to Canada. Then in 2021, she got an email from the Peltenbergs and then a photo, one she immediately recognized from her own family's album. So, what does she think both sets of parents would make of this reunion?
5: I just think they're up there laughing at us saying, well, you two took long enough.
4: But it finally happened. This has been Your World Tonight for Wednesday, May 27th. I'm Deanna Sumanak-Johnson. Thank you for being with us. Good night.

0: up to 6:30. I'm Natalie Colada with your CBC News update. A 40-year-old Toronto man has been sentenced to 33 years in U.S. federal prison for targeting over 100 children across the United States. Houston FBI says for years, Ramanan Pamanathan used multiple social media accounts to contact at least 145 girls and boys, demanding they engage in sexually explicit conduct. If they declined, he threatened to send compromising images to their friends and family. In 2022, he pleaded guilty to similar offenses here in Canada and was later sentenced to 12 years in prison. And Hamilton's new PWHL team has a head coach. The league announcing this afternoon Mississauga's own Chris Spahr will take on the role for the team's inaugural season. Spahr coached the Boston Fleet this past season. Hamilton's yet-to-be-named team will make its debut this fall at the TD Coliseum.
1: The weather forcast for the Barrie area this evening, clear then clouding overnight with northwest winds gusting to 40 kilometers an hour this evening, a low 11. For Thursday, a mix of sun and cloud, north winds gusting to 40 kilometers an hour, a high 18. For Peterborough and the Kawartha Lakes, a few clouds this evening, northwest winds gusting to 40 kilometers an hour, a low 11. For Thursday, a mix of sun and cloud, a high 22.
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3: Do you?
4: Hello, I'm Neil Kirksall.
5: Good evening, I'm Chris Howden. This is As It Happens. Tonight,
4: the political climate. Liberal MP and former Environment Minister Stephen Guilbeault announces his resignation and says the government's approach to environmental policy is at the heart of his departure.
5: The smoking gun. The young man who sold the gun used in the killing of two Edmonton police officers is convicted of manslaughter. A criminologist tells us why his case will almost certainly wind up before the Supreme Court.
4: Brains over brawn. Women and girls rugby is surging, but the science on what all that violent contact does to their brains is way behind. A player and a researcher tell us about their efforts to close the gender gap.
5: Not feeling the crunch, Covered Bridge potato chips are a classic Canadian success story. And Susan Ryan was a huge fan until the company opened a factory in her neighborhood.
4: Long time no see. One of Iowa's best known mermaids, you know what, I'm going to say the best known mermaid in Iowa,
5: sure.
4: Yeah, for sure, is looking for a new gig after a local aquarium and its huge saltwater tank shut down.
5: And thirst trap. An Italian court rules that a restaurant was within its rights to refuse a tourist free tap water and only offer her expensive bottled water. As it happens, the Wednesday edition, radio that knows Stillwaters runs steep.

0: Today, Stephen Guilbeau stood up in the House of Commons to say his time there would be coming to an end. The Liberal MP and former Environment Minister first took office in 2019, driven by his dedication to fighting climate change. His resignation comes as the government of Prime Minister Mark Carney rolls environmental policy back. So far, it has repealed the consumer carbon tax, eliminated the EV sales mandate, and signaled the end of the oil and gas emissions cap. It has also advanced a number of major projects which are expected to increase carbon pollution, including a controversial pipeline to the West Coast. After hearing the news of his departure, Mr. Carney said this to Mr. Guilbeau.
1: First and foremost, what I want to do is thank Mr. Stephen Guilbeau, for his many contributions, for the members of his riding, first and foremost, a dedicated MP for Ville-Saint-Marie for these years, for the people of Canada, for the government, for the cabinet, for myself and his vice. We've worked together. We worked together when I was UN Special Representative on Climate Action and Finance as well. So we worked together closely in a variety of areas. And as I say, I've enjoyed it. I wish him all the best, and I'm sure in some way, shape, or form, we'll have an opportunity to continue to work together on issues of interest.
0: Prime Minister Mark Carney speaking before Liberal MP Stephen Guilbeau's resignation today. We reached Stephen Guilbeau in Ottawa earlier this afternoon.
2: Stephen Guilbeau, those words from Prime Minister Carney, and he echoed them, was even more effusive on social media, outlining your achievements. How do those words sit with you on a day like today when it is clear you're not going to be working together? What kind of meaning, if any, do they hold for you?
3: Oh, no, I think, these are very meaningful words. I mean, I knew Mark before I knew Prime Minister Carney. We have worked together. I think my decision to move on is motivated by

0: a number of different factors. But yeah, in terms of how we should tackle the fight against climate change, I have a view that is different from the government, but I continue to support the Prime Minister. I'm staying for the remaining few weeks. I will be in Parliament as a member of the Liberal caucus. So I thank him for those words.
1: When we last spoke, you were on our show just over a month ago or so. Now you had written an op-ed, you know, saying Canada's at a crossroads. You were still hopeful that the Prime Minister's next steps would align with what you were saying. What was ultimately the final straw for you?
0: My decision to leave politics, I suppose, started when I decided to leave cabinet back in November of 2025. And at the time, I wanted to give myself some time to try and achieve a couple of objectives. I wanted to see if I could continue contributing to the Nature Strategy, which was published earlier this year. Obviously, what I wanted to see was where the MOU with Alberta would land. And on that, I you know, as I said earlier, I disagree with the government's approach on that. I think that Canada continues to fight against climate change, but nowhere near to the same level as we did under the previous government.
1: Did you consider joining another party or sitting as an independent?
0: I was asked. But despite my disagreement with the government on the issue of climate change, I continue to believe that right now, with everything that's happening in Canada and in the world, we're better served having Mark Carney as Prime Minister than the alternative. And the reality is that the alternative would be Pierre Poilievre from the Conservative Party of Canada. And I don't think Canadians would be well served. I still think that the Prime Minister is the right person for the job. People come to politics for different reasons. Mm-hmm. And I came specifically at the request of Prime Minister Trudeau at the time to help advance these issues. And for me, if I can't do it in Parliament, in government, we'll continue doing it somewhere else in another forum.
1: I spoke with Environment Minister Julie DeBrusson just after Ottawa reached that carbon pricing agreement with Alberta earlier this month. Here's a little bit of what she said when I asked her about the concerns that environmental groups and others are raising about that deal.
2: This is about collaboration with provinces. It's about not fighting with our provinces and making sure that we're taking action that moves us all forward in unity, which is what Canadians want to see us do right now when we're facing threats from the United States and when we're seeing so much around the world in instability. We actually have said that we're going to enhance our industrial carbon price right across the country. The goal is for all of us to be working together to make sure that we do have a stronger economy and that we're reducing emissions and building a low carbon economy right across the country.
1: Do you see the point and hear the point she's making there that the country needs to balance its priorities and pursue compromise in this moment?
0: I mean, I was in cabinet for 6 years, so I have a pretty good understanding of what compromises mean. Obviously, we want to try as much as we can to work in collaboration with provinces and territories in Canada and Indigenous nations and other stakeholders. That's very important. But the science of climate change doesn't fly out the door because we can't agree with a province or because a province or some provinces don't want to agree with us on that.
1: There are other Liberal MPs echoing your concerns. 14 Liberal MPs sent a letter to Prime Minister Carney raising their concerns about environmental issues and what they feel is backsliding on those issues for their party and the government. What do you see down the road about how big an issue that might become within the caucus?
0: It's a good question. I mean, I think what we're often told is that, well, right now Canadians aren't really worried about the environment. They're worried about other things, I mean, geopolitical tensions, what's happening south of the border with the president, cost of living issues. And all these things are true. But I would disagree that Canadians don't care anymore about these issues. So I've been involved in climate change and sustainability issues for over 30 years, and we've seen cycles or where, you know, environmental issues and climate change are more at the forefront and then are a little bit less. And my concern is that, you know, when Canadians start caring a lot about these issues, and they will, I'm afraid that the government will be in a very weak position.
1: In terms of what you were saying there about the support from Canadians, an Abacus poll just this month said that 59% approve of the job Mark Carney's government is doing, 27% disapprove. So I hear what you're saying, that it may just be environmental issues might just be lower on the list of priorities for some Canadians. But how do you deal with that in whatever role you're taking on next?
0: It's obviously easier governing when you're high in the polls than not. But as you know, public opinion will shift. We won't be able to meet some of the commitments we've made. It's inevitable in politics. People will start questioning what we're doing or not doing. As the Prime Minister would often say, it's not about skating to where the puck is. You have to be able to skate to where the puck will be. And I think just looking at how things are right now, in my view, is a mistake.
1: Where will you be going next? Can you tell us?
0: It's not because I don't want to answer. It's because I can't. I don't know. Whatever it is, I can tell you that it will continue to be around climate change and nature conservation. But exactly what it will be, I just don't know right now.
1: Stephen Guilbeault, I appreciate this. Thank you.
0: Thank you very much, Noah.
3: We reached Stephen Guilbeault in Ottawa.

0: In many ways, Covered Bridge potato chips is a classic Canadian success story. The company describes itself as a fourth-generation family-owned business in Heartland, New Brunswick, home of the longest covered bridge in the world. When the weather is blustery, people load up on their famous storm chips. Covered Bridge has a two-year deal with the Toronto Blue Jays. And in 2024, when the potato chip plant burned down, people across the country rallied behind them to reopen. And reopen, they did. About 20 minutes south in the town of Woodstock, New Brunswick, where their new neighbors are not fans. They say they are now subject to the constant sounds and smells of chip making. Susan Ryan is one of 17 residents who have filed legal claims to shut the Covered Bridge factory down. We reached her in Woodstock.
1: Susan, what does it smell like in your house, around your house?
2: Monday to Friday, most weeks, 24 hours a day, depending on the wind condition, it just smells like heavy, heavy, greasy fat. The same smell that you would have if you've cooked French fries in your kitchen in a big fat full of grease and, you know, you air the house out afterwards or you just stop cooking French fries in fat.
1: And it's more than the smell as well. What does it look and sound like?
2: Well, it's a constant hum. Just all the time. Imagine an airplane flying overhead 24 hours a day, Monday to Friday.
1: How are you and your neighbors coping with this new reality?
2: We're not well. It's brought us very close because we're all living this together. So we're all a little shell-shocked because it happened so fast. And then when we started complaining about it, there was no response from the town, the potato chip factory. They haven't met with us. They haven't talked to us. And I know in the media over the last little while, they say that they've been working the last year on mitigating the situation. And that hasn't happened.
1: We reached out to them, too. We should just let you and our listeners know. We reached out to Covered Bridge. They haven't responded as we have this conversation, but they did tell the Canadian press earlier this month that they've taken steps to put up a large fence, to plant trees and add noise reduction measures. Have any of those been put in place?
2: No. They took the buffer zone down. There was a 5-meter buffer zone there that's required by bylaws in the town of Woodstock between a residential area and an industrial area. And they took it down last year, and we've been trying to get them to put it back since then. The lawsuit went public at the beginning of May, and I think last week or the week before, they started to do some landscaping, and they put in what looks like a base of crushed rock to put a fence up. Mm-hmm. And then there's been about 20 sapling trees have been planted, and a few evergreen trees last week.
1: So do you think some of that might help?
2: No, absolutely not. They've got 24-hour dusk to dawn lights. They haven't started the

0: activity going on in the industrial zone next door to our residential area, but that buffer zone was up there, and that buffer zone had trees that had been maturing over the last 50 years. And then in June of last year, I came home one day, and there were backhoes and diggers tearing down this beautiful line of trees that our kids used to play in. It was a beautiful green area. And when we complained to the town, they just said that they'd been given a permit and they were rebuilding the factory in there.
1: And we should mention, we did reach out to the town of Woodstock. They sent us a statement saying, quote, as this is a matter before the courts, the town cannot provide a comment on this subject, unquote. Before this all moved in to your community, how did you feel about Covered Bridge and its products?
0: We supported them when they had that. We loved the idea that Covered Bridge was a success story here in our little world. They had a fire in 2024. The town put on a big breakfast one morning for their employees that were going to be out of work. Ryan was there. Our mayor was there. My husband went out. We made a cash contribution, you know, commiserated with them that this was a tragic accident. And we felt really bad about it. We're not against business and people being successes. Mm-hmm. It's just that this is not an appropriate area for a manufacturing plant of that size. This is not a small manufacturing facility any longer.
1: As our listeners heard, you and some of your neighbors have filed claims. This is with the Farm Practices Review Board, and that's a tribunal that handles agricultural complaints. If that board decides it's not in their jurisdiction, then it will go to court. How far will you and your neighbors take this? I mean, is pushing them out of the community the only result you'll take at this point?
0: The courts will have to decide that. We're going to present our case to the courts, and then we'll have to follow what the courts decide. I don't know what the resolution is to this. I just know that they're ruining our lives and they've ruined our properties over here.
1: Can you imagine a scenario where you'll have to move? Would you ever consider that?
0: Not at this point in time. It's not out of the question, but who's going to move in here? So you get somebody coming to buy a home here, and they come up on a day when the wind is right and the smell is heavy in the air and the hum of the factory, and then they see at night that the sky is lit up. It looks like a prison yard. Our homes won't sell.
1: How long have you lived there? It's your community as well.
0: 1988. Mm. And my father-in-law did the brickwork on this home for the gentleman that built the subdivision in the very early 60s. Mm-hmm. And when he passed away, my husband and I bought the home from him. And that was in 1988. And we raised our two children here since then with no problems at all with the industrial zone back next door to us until such time as the Covered Bridge factory moved in and tore the buffer zone down.
1: Well, Susan, we'll keep in touch as the case proceeds. I appreciate this. Thank you.
0: Thank you very much, and nice to talk to you.
2: We reached Susan Ryan in Woodstock, New Brunswick.

0: Ask a group of kids what they want to be when they grow up, and some of the answers will be practical, a doctor, scientist, firefighter, actual jobs that are also actually useful and possible. But there's always one kid who says mermaid. And rather explain it to them that mermaids aren't real, and if they were, they would work for free, you just nod and you let them dream. Except Angie Cunningham actually became a mermaid. While she donned a very convincing mermaid costume and performed tricks underwater for delighted audiences at the Blue Zoo Aquarium in West Des Moines, Iowa. But this week, the Blue Zoo closed, leaving her and her mermaid alter ego, Sirena, out of a gig. We reached Angie Cunningham in West Des Moines, Iowa.
1: Angie, who among us has not dreamed of becoming a mermaid? The person you're speaking to is among them, for sure. Is this actually the kind of dream job that it appears to be?
2: Absolutely. I knew the minute that I had this opportunity that it was a gift from the universe, and I could not pass it by.
1: And if we had been able to come and watch you perform as Sirena, what would we see?
2: I would typically start my appearances coming out to the audience. We have

0: like a little mermaid chair that I could sit in, because obviously I'm not walking. And I called it my mermaid Uber or my mermaid taxi. And sometimes the kids would start off with like just rushing me, and they would all gather around me and all hug me at the same time. And it was, oh, it was hard to keep your composure because of like all the love that you felt.
1: Yeah.
0: But once we were done with that, then I would go to the back and start my aquarium show, where I'd start diving in the water and coming to these great, big, beautiful paneled windows that I would swim up to. And I'd do tricks for them and make faces and pose for photos with them. And yeah.
1: How long are you underwater?
0: With doing free diving, because that's what I do. I don't use like an air hose or anything like that. I'm holding my breath about 35 to 45 seconds with tricks and going down as fast as I can multiple times over and over.
1: Are you down there alone? Or are you swimming with other fish?
0: I am swimming with my ocean friends. I have four black tip sharks that are named after the Mean Girls. And I have some bamboo sharks. I have some fish that I feel I've made friends with. There's an emperor angelfish that will come up and greet me, a bannerfish, otherwise known as a heniacus butterfly, that would come up and greet me. And then oftentimes when I was swimming, I would find myself swimming in a school of look down jacks and just kind of made myself at home with their school.
1: How long did you have to train to embody this mermaid?
0: Wow. So Sirena has been a work in progress. When I started training for Sirena, I didn't really know how to swim. So I didn't tell them. I just believed in myself and wanted it so badly that I knew that I could do this. I've done things like dance and cheerleading, and I'm like, you know, I can be physically active. I can do this. So my first time swimming as a mermaid, I had my fin on and I got in the shark tank and I had another mermaid with me kind of explaining to me some of the very, very basics of learning how to even dive under the water. It was a couple months of practicing two to three nights every week. And then I started having my first shift 2 months later.
1: Our listeners heard that the zoo is closing. Has not been without controversy over its time. But you had your last performance earlier this week.
0: Yeah.
1: What was that like for you?
0: I'd really accepted it and I'd prepared myself for this. My emotions had been all over the place, but I had my moment the night before where I was able to come into the aquarium and sit outside my tank and just kind of leaned against the glass. And I cried. I just cried my heart out. And it was the big, ugly crying that nobody wanted to be around. And my banner fish came over. My emperor fish came over. Normally, when I enter the tank, they come greet me. So to see that they would come over and kind of hang out by me while I'm having those sort of emotions, I felt like they connected with me and they understood.
1: Yeah. That sounds like a very moving and beautiful, beautiful moment. Clearly, you love this job, but it was about more than that for you. What brought you to do this in the first place?
0: I have always had a deep passion for animals, and I've worked in capacities where I've worked with North American animals as a volunteer. I've worked at the local zoo as a volunteer. So when I heard about Blue Zoo opening, I knew that this was something that called to me. Additionally, the sadder part of this is that I'd lost my son to suicide about 4 years ago.
1: I'm sorry.
0: And he's my only child. So growing up, he knew of me being around animals and he knew my love and passion for it. And there was just something that kept calling to my heart, saying that this was what he wanted for me to do. When he passed away, it was very hard for me to go out in public and see other children. It was really difficult for me to see other children with their parents and having those memories that I wished I was still having with mine. And I knew that entering the aquarium would make that really hard, but I also knew that it would be very healing and it would challenge me to find a way to cope with it. And what I found was that being there, and my initial job was educating children and helping them touch the animals and learn about the animals and conservation. So by being there and creating those conversations with the kids and having them grab my hands, be like, what's this? And how do I touch it? And can I touch it? It kind of opened my heart and it made me realize that I didn't have to be

0: be resentful for what was going on. I could be grateful for the opportunity to now be making memories and helping other parents have exceptional moments.
1: Angie, I'm glad we could speak. Thank you for this.
0: Oh, you're so welcome.
2: Angie Cunningham is a professional mermaid and mermaid instructor. She's in West Des Moines, Iowa.

What a glorious day of skiing you've had here in Corvara, Italy. Now it's time for some relaxing après-ski, or as they call it in Italian, oh, they also call it après-ski. Okay, so here you are at the restaurant in your five-star hotel, considering which caviar to pair with which other caviar when the server approaches. Buonasera, you say, elegantly. May I have a normal glass of tap water, please? The room falls silent. I do apologize, madame, the server responds in a charming Italian accent that I'm not going to attempt, but we simply do not offer tap water. And amid the patrons' mocking laughter, the server tells you what they do offer, bottled water at €7 per bottle, or $11 Canadian. This is what happened to an unnamed woman from Rome at the five-star Hotel Sassonga in Corvara in 2019. And she was not having it. She was not having tap water. So she launched a court case arguing that, quote, water is a natural resource and a universal human right, unquote, and requesting €2,700 in compensation for emotional distress and economic damage. Well, now Italy's highest court has issued its shocking verdict, ruling that the hotel was actually within its rights not to offer free water to that guest. And more broadly, that no establishment in Italy is required to serve anyone free tap water ever. This is terrible news for those of us who strongly believe in not paying for things. And I guess it may mean that more Italian restaurants stop serving tap water, which means us tourists will be springing for bottled water and we'll all be missing the bigger picture. Here's Geoffroy with Thirsty.

0: Geoffroy with Thirsty.
1: We're going to take a short break now. When we return, a court in Edmonton hands down a manslaughter conviction for a man who sold the gun used to kill two police officers. Our guest says that decision is surprising and potentially precedent-setting.
0: And frozen out, the iceberg tourism industry in Newfoundland is taking a hit because icebergs are so plentiful at the moment, you can just look at them from land for free. Stay tuned. I'm Chris Howden.
1: And I'm Neil Cooksall.

0: from the town of Bradford West Gwillimbury to the Kawartha Lakes to the areas surrounding the St. Lawrence River. 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
1: 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Coming up in an hour, it's Ideas with Nala Ayed.
2: The city of Alexandria has been the source of invention, innovation, and beauty for millennia. Its ancient lessons about how to live together are still relevant today. Coming up on Ideas.
3: From CBC News, The World This Hour, I'm Kaz Boivin. The federal government announced a deal on liquefied natural gas today with Germany's leading energy utility. Cefe will purchase 1 million tons of LNG annually beginning in the early 2030s. The large-scale deal is with Slesim's LNG in BC. Energy Minister Tim Hodgson says this decision reflects a broader response to the energy crisis.
4: Many of our allies around the world are facing an urgent challenge with respect to energy availability. While we are fortunate not to be facing anything close to a shortage in Canada, we know that energy markets are global, and this availability challenge shows up in Canada as an affordability challenge.
3: The Slesim's LNG facility was named a priority by the BC government. It's among the major projects that Prime Minister Mark Carney said would be reviewed for fast-track permitting and approval. Canada is negotiating to buy new early warning surveillance aircraft from Saab. It's opting for the Swedish company over what was on offer from a major U.S. competitor. Tom Perry has the details.
5: We're beginning to move ahead with ambitious major investments for our defense and security.
6: Speaking to defense contractors at a conference in Ottawa, Prime Minister Mark Carney made it official. Canada has chosen the Swedish firm Saab for the purchase of a new fleet of military surveillance planes.
5: I'm pleased to announce that Canada has entered into negotiations to procure Saab's airborne early warning and control aircraft.
6: Saab's Global Eyes aircraft can track objects up to 650 kilometers away. It's built on a Bombardier 6500 executive jet, which is manufactured in Toronto. The Air Force had planned to acquire up to six early warning aircraft for both domestic and overseas operations. The U.S. firm Boeing was also in the running for this contract. Carney has pledged to make Canada's military less reliant on American equipment. Tom Perry, CBC News, Ottawa.
3: Well, it's official. Former Environment Minister Stephen Guilbeault has told Parliament he's stepping down as a Liberal MP.
7: These 7 years, intense, demanding, and deeply meaningful, have been among the most formative of my life. I leave proud of what we have accomplished together.
3: Guilbeault has been critical of the Carney government's decision to scrap or roll back numerous climate measures. Those include the consumer carbon tax, the electric vehicle sales mandate, and the oil and gas emissions cap. Some independent estimates show Canada is no longer on target to meet its near-term or long-term emissions goals by 2050. Rescuers in Laos have reached most of a group of villagers who've been trapped in a flooded cave for more than a week. Emily Su has more on what comes next.
8: Video shared online by rescue divers shows the dramatic moment when they found five of the seven trapped villagers alive. The men crouching together on a rocky ledge in a dark cave chamber surrounded by muddy water. The survivors are said to be all healthy and in good spirits. Outside the cave, rescuers cheered and jumped up and down in joy when they learned the group had been located. But with the survivors still stuck in the cavern, extraction is not going to be easy. Rescue divers will first have to dive straight back to bring the villagers supplies so they can regain their strength and get ready for the way out. Local news reports say the villagers entered the cave in central Laos last Wednesday in search of gold, but heavy rain triggered flash flooding which blocked the exit. The rescue operation to locate the remaining two villagers continues. Emily Su for CBC News, Hong Kong.
3: U.S. prosecutors are investigating FIFA for its World Cup ticket prices and sales tactics. Attorneys general in New York and New Jersey have issued subpoenas as part of a probe looking into whether it violated consumer protection laws. One potentially problematic practice is variable pricing, which sent some ticket costs into the stratosphere. New York and New Jersey are hosting 8 World Cup matches, including the final, on July 19th. That's your World This Hour. For CBC News, I'm Kaz Boivin.
2: The weather forecast for the Barrie area this evening, clear then clouding overnight with northwest winds gusting to 40 kilometers an hour this evening, a low 11. For Thursday, a mix of sun and cloud, north winds gusting to 40 kilometers an hour, a high 18. For Peterborough and the Kawartha Lakes, a few clouds this evening, northwest winds gusting to 40 kilometers an hour, a low 11. For Thursday, a mix of sun and cloud, a high 22.
9: Hello again and welcome back. I'm Neil Kirksall.
10: And I'm Chris Howden. This is As It Happens, the Wednesday edition, part two. Coming up,
9: a seat at the Round Table, a medieval manuscript that tells tales of King Arthur and Merlin, is going up for auction. An excited expert tells us about the magic in its gilded pages.
10: Womb with a View. Researchers create a wearable ultrasound patch that can monitor fetuses 24/7 in the hopes that dangerous pregnancy complications can be caught and treated faster.
9: And No Love Lost. A Ukrainian tennis player speaks out after her first ever Grand Slam win, not in celebration, but in opposition to her opposition, a Russian player. Stay tuned.
10: He didn't pull the trigger, but yesterday, 21-year-old Dennis Okemau was convicted of manslaughter for his role in the 2023 killings of two Edmonton police officers. Justice John Little ruled that Mr. Okemau was criminally responsible because he sold a semi-automatic rifle and ammunition to 16-year-old shooter Roman Shuchuk, who used the gun to ambush police responding to a domestic disturbance call. The teenager also shot and severely wounded a pizza delivery driver and wounded his mother before taking his own life. Dan Jones is the chair of justice studies at Norquest College and a former police officer. We reached him in Edmonton.
9: Were you surprised, Dan, to see this conviction, a manslaughter conviction in this case?
11: I really was. I expected a conviction potentially for criminal negligence, but I thought manslaughter, I just didn't think they were going to get there.
9: Justice John Little, to let our listeners know, said it was, quote, reasonably foreseeable, unquote, that the teenager would use the weapon to harm others. So this is beyond an illegal gun sale in the court's view. It's about how the gun ended up being used. How is that different than what the Canadian courts have done before?
11: Well, they haven't really gone after the gun seller in the past. There was an event in, I can't remember the year, 2002 maybe, in a place near Edmonton called Mirthorpe, where four RCMP members were killed by an individual named Morozko. And in that case, two individuals, Hennessy and Cheeseman, had been driving him around and provided him with the firearm that he used in the homicide. They were too convicted of manslaughter. There was no sale at that time. This was this one with Okemau was the first time we've seen a trafficked firearm where someone's taken money.
9: Yeah, we just double checked. It was 2005. Those shootings that shocked the country, and many people will remember them. In this case, the defense has said that this decision expands criminal liability for gun sellers. If this is appealed, what do you think will be the hardest arguments for prosecutors to refute?
11: I think the foreseeability thing that Justice Little talked about is going to be the challenge. How are we to predict the behavior, right? You know, that's what they saw and that's how they made it out. And I think there was some very well planned out undercover scenarios where they had Okemau talking about the instability and I think the use was weird behavior of Roman. So I think that's going to be the challenge: is how do you know when there's a distance between it? And there has been similar convictions rendered for manslaughter, not similar, but In the fight on fentanyl, where people have been charged and convicted for manslaughter after selling fentanyl, which is also interesting because the person they purchased it, they left, they used it, but it's almost the same foreseeability thing. You're selling a drug that you know is highly toxic and that there are overdose deaths every day. So it's foreseeable that you would be responsible for this person's death.

0: depth, and that has had some convictions around it. So I think you're seeing some accountability changes across Canadian law.
1: Beyond the foreseeability question, the defense, Dennis Okemal's lawyer, has also raised, their concerns that their client was, quote, an easy scapegoat, unquote, saying that he, too, is a teenager, disadvantaged, Indigenous. What do you make of that argument?
0: Yeah, and it's interesting when you look at comments on any of the news things that are out there right now. There's a lot of people that are saying that. It's almost like there's two very strict camps and comments out there, and some are saying scapegoat, some are saying finally we're seeing real justice. But I think that goes to the whole idea of there needs to be, for the families, and I totally understand, and people impacted by this, they want to see somebody held accountable for these tragic deaths. And I think that's very, very significant.
1: And both of those cases, this one and Mayor Thorpe, involved the killings of police officers. And, this will feed into a perception that many people have, that the courts or prosecutors will go further to hold someone responsible or get that accountability when we're talking about the deaths of police officers.
0: No, and I think I've heard that comment being made. I heard that comment being made in different places as this was progressing through the court system, that there is they're doing special treatment because of this, the death being members of law enforcement. So it's going to be interesting to see with this case law, if they start using it, if the police start using this in other cases now, if they start to use this in organized crime files where they start to go, yeah, no, we're going to charge the gun trafficker as long as this case law is, this decision is upheld. And it's going to be very interesting to see if this is starting to be used in a different way. This opens up a door for a level of investigation on crimes that you could potentially have significantly higher impact when you're dealing with organized crime groups or some of these organizations that are trafficking firearms. But the other piece about this is there are, this is a single firearm that we knew this that Okemal sold. We don't know if he sold firearms before that. There are people that's how they make their living, unfortunately, in a criminal way, is selling firearms. So if someone sells 15 firearms and 5 of them are used in murders, do we charge that individual for 5 manslaughters? It kind of opens a big accountability piece in Canadian law that we haven't seen to this level before. I think you're going to see this being used if it's held up in court, or used until this, if it goes to the Supreme Court or another court and gets quashed. So it's going to be really, I'm going to be paying very close attention to that.
1: Yeah, I ask because, was this the right test case? If that, in fact, was part of the thinking as it went before the court, is the scenario you were describing perhaps a better test?
0: Yeah, and again, it's very interesting because you're dealing with he's 18 years old at the time of selling the firearm. You're dealing with an individual who is also coming from, from my understanding, from some significant things that will come up when they do a GLADU report, which I'm assuming will become before sentencing. And there's going to be that making that determination of was this the right case? And you're right, that's a very good question. And I don't have the answer to that. I don't think we will until we see it go through the appeals court.
1: Good to speak with you, Dan. Thank you.
0: Thank you so much. It was great to talk to you.
2: Dan Jones is the chair of justice studies at Norquest College. We reached him in Edmonton.

A new report reveals that dozens of Indigenous women have suffered forms of obstetric and gynecological violence in Quebec over the last 50 years, some as recently as 2023. The report outlines verbal and physical violence, including women being forcibly sterilized in provincial healthcare institutions. In some cases, women were given misleading information by staff. In others, nurses physically grabbed women's hands to force them to sign consent forms for procedures they never wanted. This report was published by the First Nations of Quebec and Labrador Health and Social Services Commission and the Université du Québec on Abitibi-Témiscamingue. It is the second phase of a study begun in

0: 2022 examining obstetric violence against Indigenous women. Susie Bazile is a professor and the lead author on this report. She spoke with the CBC's Gordon Lambie yesterday.
1: From the first report published in 2022, it was clear that we needed to go ahead with the second phase of that research because many other women came up to us and say, me too, me too, me too.
2: So you were looking into the issue of forced sterilization, but also violence in obstetrics more generally. Can you describe what exactly these women were told by medical staff and what they went through?
1: Many of them experienced violence during their pregnancy and their childbirth, right in the middle of it sometimes. They don't know that they had subrogations. It was done, you know, during a C-section or a childbirth. So, that's terrible to find out later, years after, that you had been sterilized. And they faced verbal violence as well as physical and sexual in certain cases. And other cases are regarding ethnic-based discriminatory act. So they are told that they should get an abortion. They have too many babies. That Indigenous people cost a lot of money to the state, and they should go through tubal ligations to end that.
2: Those are very intense things to hear. When you were hearing from these women, what kind of an impact did that, did those acts of violence, did those procedures have on women afterwards?
1: Many women will never go back to see a gynecologist or a doctor after their experiments of violence. They will do everything to avoid any kind of health services. So this can have a huge impact on their health, of course. It's an example of accumulations of different kind of discriminations and violence. And these obstetrical and gynecological violence has to be considered as another form of trauma. And this is the first time that this issue is been searched by researchers. So we just hope that these kind of studies will help to end these practices.
0: That was lead author Susie Bazile talking to Gordon Lambie yesterday.

0: The good news is the number of girls and women playing rugby has skyrocketed over the last few years. The bad news is rugby is a violent game, especially for the brain. That doesn't preclude women from taking part, but the kind of science needed to help keep them safe just doesn't exist. So researchers at Cardiff University's Brain Research Imaging Center have embarked on what they believe is the first ever scientifically backed head impact assessment protocol specific to women's rugby. Freya Butcher is a PhD researcher on the project, and Fionn James is a member of the Cardiff University women's rugby team. We reached them both in Cardiff, Wales.
1: Fionn, I'll start with you. When you are hitting the pitch, are you thinking about potential injuries, head injuries in particular, ever?
2: No, never. It's never something that crosses my mind at all. When I'm running onto the pitch, the main focus is to score tries, to do good, to play for my teammates, to play for myself. I never think of potential head injuries specifically at all.
1: And so when you were approached to take part in this study, what did you make of that?
2: Well, to begin with, it actually enlightened me a lot about the risks of head injuries, especially playing rugby. So it definitely made me more aware of the risks playing rugby. And yeah, more than anything, I think I was excited just to get some more research out there and happy I could play a small part in it.
1: Excited is better than worried. Yeah. So that's good.
2: Yeah.
1: Knowledge is power, as they say. I hear what you're saying.

0: Yeah, from where you sat, before you and the team you worked with, you know, decided to take on this work, what was science telling you about the risk that this game, rugby, could potentially pose to a woman's brain as opposed to that of a male athlete?
1: Yeah, so looking at the risks for women as opposed to males, we don't really have a great understanding yet of the differences that do exist. So a lot of the data that's used to determine whether a head impact is serious and whether more investigations need to be done for a player is based off of studies that have investigated males. And across everything within sports science, we know that females are different physiologically to males, and this holds true for certain aspects of the brain as well. So it's important to kind of consider how we can do research that actually studies females rather than just taking male data and adapting it slightly, even though we don't know whether that adaptation is suitable.
0: The study itself is not going to be published until later this year. But Fionn, we've certainly had a lot of conversations with other guests on the show about other blind spots in women's health. For you, I know you're not thinking about these things when you're hitting the pitch, but generally, did it surprise you that this kind of data for athletes like you did not exist?
2: It didn't surprise me, no. Just I don't know, just because I do still feel like women in general are just under-researched in general. But when I got given like the chance to be part of this research, like as I said, like it was exciting. And again, like at the start, I actually was a bit concerned and just I didn't actually realize the severity of the lack of research. But obviously now I can understand and see why it's so important.
0: And Freya, you also went beyond the brain for this work. What other potential risk factors were you looking at that are specific to women who play rugby?
1: Yeah, so we've had a whole kind of host of different studies going on with this rugby team. So we've been looking at their a lot to do with their menstrual cycle as well. So looking across their menstrual cycles at different kind of performance metrics. We've also started investigations with kind of breast injury as well, because this is a problem that is specific very much to the female game and something that is really under discussed because we've, you know, had anecdotally from the female players that they quite frequently will have significant bruising to the sides of their breasts and to the kind of around their ribs as well. But because these bruises aren't seen, you know, when they're out in public, no one ever asks them about them and they don't bring them up. So we know that this can have, you know, huge implications down the line of looking at issues with the breast tissue, looking at breastfeeding and other health-related issues as well. So we're starting to kind of consider this kind of bigger picture of other things that are specific to females and just how important they are, really.
0: And what do you hope this work does when it is published, Freya, in terms of guiding rugby's future?
1: Yeah, so I think from our perspective, we are really trying to increase the awareness and for people not to necessarily be afraid of playing rugby, but to really understand the risks and to work towards guidelines that can you know, make the game safer.
0: And Fionn, obviously you love rugby. Will this information, this experience, change how you approach playing it?
2: Oh my gosh, yes, definitely. But before this year, if I would get a knock, especially to my head whilst playing, I would just brush it off, get up, and carry on playing. However, now I do. I come at it from a different perspective now, and I do think of like the long-term effects. Like one knock on my head can have on me. Like especially, I've seen during exam periods. I've seen in the past 4 years I've been in uni, I can't remember stuff like I used to, and maybe that's down to the head knocks I've received playing rugby. I don't know, but yeah, it's something that is exciting. And again, like I said, the research needs to be done because, yeah, it's important for women's health.
0: And you've had this experience, but other players may not have, coaches, you know, officials. So do you think that they're open to potential change and recognition of those kinds of things?
2: Oh, yes, definitely. Yeah, especially with now younger girls are starting to play rugby at such well, at a younger age. I think more, yeah, I think everyone should be aware. Coaches, referees, everyone should be aware of the risks.
3: And see, when we approached the team for this research, you know, we had the same question of what are the coaches going to think about this? You know, will they think, oh, we, you know, we don't want this to happen? It's questions that we don't want the answers to. But we've had a really positive response from the girls' coaches, and they've been really invested in the research and wanting to know more about it and to understand this. And yeah, it's been really positive to see the way that they feel about making this game better, you know, having a better understanding of these things and working towards some guidelines. So that's, yeah, that was kind of slightly surprising to us and really positive as well.
0: Freya, Fiona, I'm so glad we could speak. Thank you for this.
2: No, thank you.
4: Freya Butcher is a postgraduate research student at Cardiff University, and Fionn James is a member of that school's women's rugby team. They're both in Cardiff, Wales.

0: Iceberg Alley is living up to its name. Some parts of Newfoundland and Labrador are currently seeing the most icebergs in decades. And that is usually an incredible boost for local tourism, except that when the bergs are so easy to admire from the shore, tourists aren't paying for boat tours to see them close up. Here's Captain Keith Pilgrim speaking to the CBC's Chrissy Holmes.
1: Just looking out across, I can see probably 6 or 7 icebergs just from me dock here in St. Anthony Blake. And like I said, icebergs all over the place, the most I've seen in years, and big ones, of course, everywhere. Usually those icebergs that last right through July in this area, for sure.
2: That's got to be a bit tricky anyway, Captain Pilgrim. What's it like trying to get through all that lobby old ice and the bergs and all of that? I mean, just to do your job, to take people out to see them.
1: Oh, yeah. I mean, you just like, we was out yesterday. I had a group out yesterday and we kind of got bored just looking at it. We looked at 10 different ones, all shapes and sizes, you know, and of course, everybody enjoyed it for sure. And there's lots of them around. And usually when icebergs come in here, they don't get out because the tide and the wind keeps them pushed in and they're just back and forth across this little bay. So there's no doubt they're going to be here for a while for sure.
2: So tell us a little bit about the people that flock out. I know you said it's kind of early on in the season, but I mean, what are the early bird tourists making of it all?
1: Yeah. Oh, yeah. I mean, we've they really enjoying it. Usually now, like, we get the older generation traveling now, usually for meet the crowds a little later on when kids is out of school. I've had sometimes you get people, they don't want to do the boat tours. They just come down and park on the dock alongside of me and drink their coffee and watch all the icebergs. The biggest problem I think that we have when people come here is they don't spend enough, they don't book enough time. They might come here for a couple of nights, and most time they come these days, I should have stayed a couple more days or whatever because there's much to see. And
2: well, that's what I was wondering. Is it good or bad? It sounds like the icebergs are coming to you, like right up the shore, rather than you bringing them out, which doesn't sound good for the tour business.
1: But when we go out around and we get that experience of 4 or 5 men, like I said, it's a couple miles across. It's like... what is it like? It's like going to a hockey game, right? I mean, you could be in the nosebleed section or you could be right down in front with all the action as to what do you want to be for, you know, 70 or 80 bucks or whatever. You could have this good experience. We'll go out, take lots of time and take all the pictures you want. So we usually pick up a piece of ice and, you know, they'll take it home with them or whatever and have a few drinks later on.
0: That's Captain Keith Pilgrim of Iceberg Alley Boat Tours in St. Anthony Bight, Newfoundland and Labrador.

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0: Arthur, King of the Britons, your knights of the Round Table shall have a task to make them an example in these dark times.
1: Good idea, O Lord.
0: Of course it's a good idea! Behold, Arthur, this is the Holy Grail. Look well.

0: Arthur, for it is your sacred task to seek this grail. That is your purpose, Arthur. The quest for the Holy Grail.
1: That, of course, is an animated god speaking to the members of Monty Python in their classic film Monty Python and the Holy Grail. Their adaptation takes some liberties with the original story, but it does serve as an example of how the tales of King Arthur have endured through the ages. That is why one item that's going up for auction is so spectacular. In a few weeks, Christie's Auction House will put up a rare copy of a medieval manuscript containing some of those Arthurian tales, including the quest for the Holy Grail. The manuscript dates from 1300, and it's expected to fetch as much as £2 million, or roughly $3.7 million Canadian. Eugenio Donadoni is the director of medieval and Renaissance manuscripts at Christie's. We reached him in London.
2: Eugenio, I'm trying to imagine, you know, when you first set eyes on this text, maybe even get to touch it, does time stop and a beam of light shine down on you, angelic voices start to sing behind you?
3: That's exactly what happened here. Yes. I get to see, you know, so many hundreds of manuscripts a year. I'm lucky enough to be exposed to so many manuscripts a year. Bibles, beautiful illuminated manuscripts, books of hours. But when something so iconic and so important and so rare is presented before me, yeah, I mean, you've summed it up in a sentence. You know, this is a rediscovered manuscript of one of the greatest of all medieval romances. And it's beautiful, beautiful, richly illustrated. It's a fantastic manuscript. Yes, it was a special moment.
2: And I want to hear all about those illustrations. These are the collection of tales, as you were saying. They're known as the Lancelot Grail Cycle. The illustrations that help tell these stories, the hundreds of miniatures, how would you describe them to someone who has not seen them yet?
3: There are 126. We call them historiated initials, but they're illustrations that illustrate the stories in the text. And I guess, you know, they're so full in narrative detail, and they pack in so much information and so many events. It's, you know, they're rich with gold and with bright colors. And the manuscript itself is three different books. So the first part, you know, tells the story of the Holy Grail in the hands of Joseph of Arimathea and his son Josephus, and their travels to the east, and then taking the Holy Grail to Britain. So the miniatures illustrate these travels, and sometimes they're, you know, fantastical travels. Some of them are absolutely insane. and they eventually arrive in Britain with the Holy Grail. And that's when the second part of the book starts, which is all about Merlin. And then the final part of the manuscript is all about the adventures of, the early adventures of King Arthur and the Knights of the Round Table.
2: And who made this manuscript?
3: Well, the manuscript is illuminated, so it's illustrated by an anonymous artist, known as the Master of the Liège Apocalypse. We know that he was a part of a group of artists working in Metz, which now is part of France, but then was an independent city of the Holy Roman Empire. And they produced a number of sort of very, very rich, richly illustrated manuscripts, of which this is one of the best and the finest.
2: There's, you know, this has been in private hands since it was first created. So we're talking centuries. How did it end up with you and your team at Christie's?
3: I mean, its provenance is almost as fascinating as the quest for the Holy Grail itself, the quest for the stories of Arthur and his knights, and it's a fascinating provenance because you see from the different people who owned it how it may have appealed to each of its individual owners. So, one of its earliest owners is a knight, and this is a So it's a knight called Michel de Grenet. And we see his name and motto in various places in the manuscript. And he was a knight of Louis XI of France. And the next owner, and we have his coat of arms and initials on the opening leaf, was Michel Chaverson. And he was a jouster. He fought jousts. And the manuscript itself takes its name from a French aristocrat, Count Charles-Henri de Clermont-Tonnerre. Now, he also was a knight, a man of war. He fought in many battles. And then it ended up in the hands of Sir Thomas Phillips, an obsessive medievalist, one of the greatest collectors, English collectors, of his age. He collected thousands and thousands of manuscripts, but he was obsessed with medieval stories and medieval things. And finally in the hands in the 20th century of Jean Le Boudy, who was a war hero. So he fought in both world wars and won two Croix de Guerre.

0: So you can imagine how the stories of King Arthur, the Knights of the Round Table, that resonated so much as well, you know, throughout the centuries and into the First World War, the relevance they have. And we say, you know, rediscovered manuscript because it really has been studied almost not at all. I mean, we've obviously looked at it and we've catalogued it. And so there are very few scholars, but it's not part of any of the great editions of these texts. So there's still lots of work to be done.
1: And that's part of the reason there's so much excitement, and not just from your team. There are researchers who, you know, think perhaps if it could end up in a public institution now, it can be studied further. This is an option, of course. Do you have a sense how likely it is that it could end up where not only researchers but the public could eventually see it?
0: Yeah. I mean, there's every reason for institutions to want to buy this manuscript. I mean, you know, the text, it has a sister manuscript at the Bibliothèque Nationale de France, which is quite similar, but this has a unique ending to the early tales of King Arthur and the Knights of the Round Table. So there's lots and lots of research work to be done on the text itself, as well as on the illumination. This is another work that can be added to the oeuvre of this artist. And it's imposing and it has perfect provenance. So of course it's something that should appeal to an institution, but obviously for that very reason, it will appeal to many private buyers too.
1: We shall see. How many people have asked you, Eugenio, if this is the Holy Grail for you?
0: You're the first.
1: Really?
0: You're the first to ask me. Yes, it is. It is the Holy Grail for me. It's a wonderful, wonderful manuscript, and I've enjoyed working with it so much. Merlin himself says at the end of the manuscript, the story will forever be told and gladly heard for as long as the world lasts.
1: Well, we will leave it there, Eugenio. Merlin can have the last word. Thank you for this.
0: Brilliant. It was lovely to speak to you.
2: Eugenio Donadoni is the director of medieval and Renaissance manuscripts at Christie's. He's in London.

0: Tammy Lewis's fondness for Purity brand jam goes beyond the taste. The Newfoundland woman has been a devotee of the beloved local company's products for a long time, and so has her mother, who now lives in Nova Scotia. So Ms. Lewis was shocked when she was suddenly unable to find her family's go-to partridge berry jam on store shelves.
1: It's really good on meatballs. We love it on meatballs, and we love it on toast. My mom is like one of those doomsday preppers. So she had a stack of the partridge berry jam purity, and she only ran out maybe like June of last year when we started to realize it was gone. And we've been trying homemade jams everywhere, but it's just not the same as the purity partridge jam.
2: So you last year had some trouble finding purity jam. How long have you been searching now for purity jams?
1: My mom wanted it for her birthday the end of June. And I thought, yeah, Mom, I'll grab that for you, no problem. Couldn't believe I had to go all over St. John's. We went out CBS, couldn't find any. And then it was one of those things where just every time we're at the store, you know, you're looking at purity products, we're checking for it. Just never seen it ever since. So I emailed them last night. This morning they emailed me and said they haven't had it in production for a bit because they ran out of berries.
2: Yeah, so Purity, and they confirmed to us too that they've paused making their jam. They just didn't have enough berries. It was a poor berry yield last season. They said that they would were hoping to get production up this fall, anticipating a better season, and customers could see berries in maybe September or October. I mean, what do you think of all this?
1: I bet you I'll be watching every day now in the fall to see if it comes out. It's just that unique taste, you know, and like the nostalgia of it.
0: Tammy Lewis lives in Mount Pearl, Newfoundland and Labrador. She was talking to the CBC's Laura Howells.

0: Last night, Alexandra Olynykova played a career-defining match, but afterwards, she just wanted to talk about her opponent. The Ukrainian tennis player won her first Grand Slam match on Tuesday, defeating Elena Pradonkina in the first round of the French Open. Ms. Pradonkina is playing under a neutral flag because she's Russian, and as a Ukrainian, Ms. Olynykova took issue with that.
1: When I play, I'm professional and I'm doing my work. One day I can win, the other day I can lose, and I mean, this is a part of my job. But the thing is, I mean, it doesn't affect me on the court. But we need to understand that this match and making a show from this, it's not fair. I can show you what the Russians did during the attack with the tennis court. You can see what's happening to the tennis courts in Ukraine. Our athletes, many of our athletes went to the war to defend Ukraine. They died. Someone was killed as a civilian in their own home. And the thing is that these players here, they are the part of propaganda. They are staying silent. And by this way, they are supporting supporting the regime. You know, they giving their agreement to the regime. But the many players are actively participating in propaganda by their activity on social media, by participation in the Gazprom tournament. And they are active Putin supporters. And we're not talking here about this because these things, we can see this horrible thing, they're happening for the reason. And the part of this reason are the people who are participating in Russia propaganda and normalizing aggression against Ukraine for regular Russians who will see that their favorite tennis players, you know, they, this girls and men here who we see, this is famous people with a lot of influence and money, which they are earning on these tournaments, and they are kind of reinvesting this, if you understand me, to support of propaganda. And we need to speak about this, and this silence here on tour, for me, it's very triggering. So there is a part when I'm on court with a racket, it's different. But this part, out of court, this is something what we need to speak about more, and the sports organization need to do something about this, because here they are getting platform, as I told, for this publicity and money and influence, which they are, will use for the things I show, these horrible things. Well, in Ukraine, people are dying, our courts are being destroyed, our sports facilities are destroyed. And here we cannot, we need to stop to pretend like nothing is happening.
0: That's Ukrainian tennis player Alexandra Olynykova speaking at the French Open yesterday.

0: During a typical pregnancy, the parents get a handful of glimpses of the fetus by way of ultrasounds. In high-risk situations, those ultrasounds may be more frequent, but continuous monitoring is hard to accomplish. And that is a gap a team of researchers from the U.S. and the U.K. are hoping to fill. They've developed a new wearable ultrasound device called the U-Patch, which they say can help detect pregnancy complications earlier and even prevent stillbirths. The technology is still in the proof-of-concept stage. It currently requires a wired connection to a computer. But in a study published this week, its creators say they're working on a wireless version to provide truly round-the-clock monitoring. Antonia Georgieva is an associate professor at Oxford University and the first author on the research published in Nature Biotechnology. We reached her in Oxford.
1: Antonia, what was the most pressing reason for you about why a device like this is necessary?
2: The most pressing need is really the clinical pool. Fetal physiology is very complex. The way babies thrive in utero is not very well understood always. We are really desperate as a world, as a humanity, for better technologies to understand, especially continuously over time, how do babies develop and how do we provide early warning, find out which babies need help in utero and which ones don't.
1: What does the device look like?
2: The device, the prototype that we were using, was the first of its kind ever, and it looked very crude at that point. Important thing is that it's very, very small. The actual ultrasound device is similar to a plaster, a standard normal-sized plaster, and that can attach to the skin.
1: What is normal like size? What is the normal size plaster?
2: Let's say about 5 centimeters by 3.
1: Like a Band-Aid. When you say plaster, you mean a Band-Aid.
2: British English.
1: Yes.

0: And what kind of data is it providing?
1: First, it's providing imaging, the black and white imaging of the baby, of the organs, of the placenta, very much same as a standard ultrasound machine that you get your scans when you go to the hospital and you have a sonographer or a doctor holding a probe to your tummy and looking at your baby. As long as the patch is attached to the abdomen, this image continues. And very importantly, on top of that, there is a color blood flow, so there's a color added by the ultrasound machine that shows you the blood flow where it goes through vessels. So you can visualize the vessels. So, for example, the umbilical cord, where the most important blood to the baby, and that's where oxygen and everything travels, as well as vessels within the baby itself, for example, the big arteries in the brain.
0: Are there any concerns, potential harms to the fetus or the parent, the mother, by having this device attached for such a long period?
1: Yeah, so it's a great question. So ultrasound is generally extremely safe. It's the main modality we use in pregnancy, as you know. In particular, this kind of modern new type of ultrasound patches, they are designed in a way that actually they have very, very little concentration of the waves at one point, which means that they're very, very safe.
0: Given the fact that that technology exists, are you surprised that it's taken this long to get to this point with your device?
1: No, it's actually a real breakthrough as far as we're concerned, because these are very difficult, and that's where these are very difficult technologies to develop. It exists for heart rate only, much more simplistic, nothing like what I just described.
0: Do you imagine in the future the mother will be wearing this?
1: Yes,
0: at
1: absolutely.
0: Home, not at the hospital.
1: Yes, absolutely.
0: And then the hospital will be monitoring the results?
1: Yeah, so this is the whole concept of developing this, but you needed to start from scratch, right? But the whole concept is, yes, to have it fully wearable. It's very easy to manufacture ultimately and much, much cheaper than the standard hospital-grade devices.
0: Cost-wise, you know, compared to traditional ultrasounds and those kinds of appointments, and we know costs can be prohibitive depending on where you are in the world, and access can be prohibitive. So how much would something like this cost, do you imagine? How accessible?
1: A number of experts, independent to us and within our team, have looked at the potential to manufacture this at scale, right? To source all the components and be able to produce it, and what the reasonable cost for it and what the lifetime of each device could potentially be. And every time someone looked at it professionally and looked into the details, the conclusion was that they will be very, very affordable compared to anything else around. And they are potentially usable, will be usable for the developing world as well as the developed world.
0: Where do you think and who do you think these devices potentially would benefit the most?
1: So the first target group to use it would actually be these high-risk women who can then go with that device at home and have a lot more closer monitoring. And that would be the normal, natural step. But me personally, longer term, I would like every pregnant person to have a tool like this.
0: What do you think this will mean for infant mortality rates around the world if this were to continue and reach the point that you want it to reach?
1: If I'm honest and open-minded and ambitious, this kind of device, if scaled properly and start being used and data generated over time, in my view, should be able to allow clinicians to help the right women at the right time and prevent, ideally, totally possible, all stillbirths that relate to fetal physiology. Blood supply, right? I mean, obviously a baby can die for many reasons if it has congenital problems or other problems, or if the mother isn't well, or genetic issues. But if the baby is well, anything to do with preeclampsia, anything to do with placenta insufficiency, anything to do with infection, inability of the fetus to adapt. So a whole range of terrible situations, which we are not good at predicting at the moment, would be completely preventable with something like this, because you would be able to have early warning and take care of these women and babies.
0: Antonia, I'm glad we could speak. Thank you.
1: Yeah, thank you very much.
2: Antonia Georgieva is an associate professor at Oxford University. We reached her in Oxford.

0: Nelson, British Columbia is known for many things. Heritage buildings, snow-capped mountains, stunning views. But to Steve Martin fans, it's also known for being the setting of the 1987 film Roxanne. That romantic comedy was filmed in the Kootenay region. It's a modern-day retelling of Cyrano de Bergerac. Like in the original play, the main character has an unusually large nose, and it's getting in the way of his love life. But because he's played by Steve Martin, that protagonist, the local fire chief, Charlie Bales, also has a razor-sharp wit, as demonstrated in this scene where some jerk calls him Big Nose, and he responds by insisting that he can do better.
1: All right, 20-something betters. Here goes. Start with, obvious. Excuse me, is that your nose or did a bus park on your face? Meteorological. Everybody take cover. She's going to blow. Fashionable. You know, you could de-emphasize your nose if you wore something larger, like Wyoming. Oh.
0: 17 insults and 3 minutes later, Charlie and his nose have won over the crowd, not to mention the audience. Almost 40 years later, Mr. Martin and the movie still hold a special place in Nelson's heart. The local museum offers a walking tour, there's a street mural, and anyone who was in Nelson at the time likely has a story to share. But now one local historian has the story at the center of it all. After a successful bid on eBay, Greg Nesteroff is the proud owner of an early draft of the script of Roxanne, which was written by Steve Martin. Mr. Nesteroff spoke to the CBC about the script and his memories of the movie being filmed.
2: It was the most exciting thing I could possibly have conceived of as a nine-year-old. I mean, Steve Martin, well, I mean, you know, since the 1970s, I don't think there's ever been a point where he wasn't a superstar. So to have him come to your hometown and film a movie was just unbelievable. And getting to watch it being filmed was also unbelievable. And I mean, they were only here for 3 weeks filming, but in my mind, I thought it was the whole summer, and it was just an incredibly, incredibly exciting time to be there. When we saw it on the big screen, I remember being 10 years old and watching it in the Civic Theater in Nelson. We basked in its reflective glory.
3: Yeah. So let's get to the screenplay. Tell us a little bit more about what it's like. What does it look like?
2: Well, it's 100 pages long. It's just, you know, a photocopied script that's held together with pins. It doesn't really look like much. It's quite different than what the finished product was like. There are a lot of the same sort of scenes and themes and some of the dialogue, but it's all kind of moved around, and some of the characters aren't quite what they became, or they've been renamed, or they've been combined into different characters. The ending is a bit more dramatic, a bit different. So it's this sort of, you know, weird fractured version of the final movie. And you can tell how much better the final movie is, and how much, for that matter, how much better the final script was when this. He's still kind of working things out, trying to get his handle on who his characters are and what they're all about.
3: And this was his first screenplay that he wrote on his own. What's it been like, you know, poring over these pages, maybe thinking back to a young Steve Martin working away at it?
2: It's been really, really interesting. Here and there, there's like jokes that he moves from one character to another character, or scenes that he moves around to increase the comic timing, the comic pacing of the movie. So it is a really fascinating look at, I guess, his process, you know, of how he made things better, made things funnier. Although, by his own admission, they actually improvised a lot of things when they were on set. Mm-hmm. And he said it was almost depressing how many of the biggest laughs came from things that weren't even in the script.
3: Is this your favorite addition to your Roxanne collection?
2: Oh, for sure. This is by far the most unique. I don't know how many copies there would possibly be of this draft. I mean, not many. And I don't know if this is one that Steve Martin touched himself, but yeah, a very, very unique artifact.
0: Greg Nesteroff is a historian and the owner of a draft script of the 1987 movie Roxanne, which was filmed in Nelson, BC. He was talking to the CBC's Sarah Penton, host of Radio West in Kelowna.

It's about 7 feet tall, has orange hair, wears a green bow tie, and has an utterly terrifying grin that you can't wipe off its face. And yet, despite the obvious danger to the public, police in Stoneham, Massachusetts are eager to free the gigantic, potentially possessed

0: best animatronic puppet known as Bobby Strings from custody. Earlier this week, someone found Bobby Strings on their lawn, and rather than just burn the obviously cursed puppet to ashes, turned him into police. And so far, nobody has come forward to explain how Bobby Strings wound up on that lawn, but Stoneham police did manage to track down his original owner, who said that they had recently thrown the puppet away, and now Bobby Strings is seeking revenge. I'm just kidding, as far as I know, but for obvious reasons, the police are desperate to get rid of Bobby Strings before Bobby Strings gets rid of them. And we suggest they call Ben Hatcher. Mr. Hatcher started the Creepy Doll Museum in Peterborough, Ontario, where he and his co-curator display hundreds of unsettling dolls. In 2019, then-host Karoloff asked him why.
1: Mostly because we like how people's reactions to them are always different. Some people find them really frightening. Other people, not really myself, but my co-curator, finds them enduring and comforting. But for the most part, people just seem to be really curious about them and are interested in, you know, the stories, if they have them or where they came from and all that sort of stuff.
2: At some level, all dolls are kind of creepy, aren't they? Kind of like clowns.
1: I would agree. Yeah, their stare, their blinkless eyes and their, you know, glass-like skin, that definitely creeps me out, that's for sure.
2: Okay, where did you find them?
1: We like to say at the museum that we don't find the dolls, but they find us. But in actual fact, most of them came from garage sales and flea markets, sort of in the Peterborough, Kawartha area. And we also did get a big swath of them later in the summer. There's a local well-known doll collector in town who was looking to downsize. So she reached out to us, and we were able to secure a number of very bizarre-looking dolls from her. So that was very helpful.
2: And so when you go to garage sales or picking these things up, these are things that nobody else wants except you, I would imagine.
1: Yeah, that makes it easy to get them because they're often the last ones left behind. There was one that we bought this summer, and as I was paying her the 50 cents or whatever it was, the woman at the garage sale said, "The last two owners of this doll have disappeared." So we thought that this was a pretty good addition to our collection.
0: From our archives, Ben Hatcher, the co-curator of the Creepy Doll Museum, talking to Carol in 2019.

0: You're listening to Now's the Time from the album of the same name by the late jazz great Sonny Rollins with Ron Carter on bass. If you caught last night's program, you heard Neil's conversation with Mr. Carter, remembering his collaborator. And if you were an especially keen-eared listener in Saratoga Springs, you noticed that after that interview, we played a Sonny Rollins track featuring a different bass player. We regret the error, so we will send this out to you and to Mr. Carter, and this will take us out for As It Happens for this Wednesday, May 27th.
1: As It Happens, we'll be back again for you tomorrow. I'm Neil Kirksau. Enjoy your evening.
0: And I'm Chris Howden. Good night.

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1: Across four continents and 13 countries, the world's most elite athletes will compete in intense, high-level events in the Diamond League. Watch Marco Arop, Femke Bol, Julian Alfred, Faith Kipyegon, and Carsten Warholm push their limits across 15 different events. Don't miss Diamond League Track and Field all season long on CBC and CBC Gem.
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2: The city of Alexandria has been the source of invention, innovation, and beauty for millennia. 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